0: doing here?
1: Just waiting for you, Bill. Waiting so the two halves of a soul can be reunited. Come along, Bill. Take my hand.
0: Your hand. So dark here, Wilson. So very dark.
1: Yes. I'll have to leave you. And we've a long journey ahead, Bill. An awfully long journey.

From the time-worn pages of the past, we have brought to you William Wilson. Bellkeeper, toll the bell.

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0: once the biggest of all game. Public enemies who try to destroy our America. With his faithful valet Cato, Britt Reed, daring young publisher, matches wits with the underworld, risking his life that criminals and racketeers within the law may feel its weight by the sting of the Green Hornet. Ride with Britt Reed in the thrilling adventure of Hit and Run. Britt Reed had been working overtime in his office at the Daily Sentinel. Miss Case, his secretary, had been on hand taking shorthand notes of the conversation between the young publisher and a man named Schuyler. Two men across the street from the Sentinel building watched the window of Britt Reed's lighted office.
1: Hey, look in the window, Joe. Skyler's standing up shaking hands with Reed.
2: Yeah, I can see him. He's just about to leave.
1: That dirty squealer.
2: He'll get all that's coming to him. Flash your light so Sammy can see it and be ready when Skyler leaves the building.
3: Well, thanks for coming up, Skyler. You won't regret it.
4: I came to you, Mr. Reed, because I knew I'd get a square deal.
3: Count on it. You can find your way at the elevator, can't you?
4: Oh, yeah, sure thing. Good night, Miss Case.
5: Good night, Mr. Schuyler.
1: 11 o'clock. It's been a long day, Miss Case.
5: But, oh, golly, how worthwhile.
1: It's too bad Schuyler wouldn't give us names.
5: Well, he gave us everything else about the liquor smuggling racket.
1: He certainly did. And when he goes to the district attorney with his story, he's going to make it very hot for a couple of members of the State Liquor Commission.
5: You really think they're involved in bringing stuff in from other states to, well, to avoid the state tax?
1: I'm sure of it.
5: Well, I'll go out to my typewriter and get busy.
1: Hey, just a minute.
5: Huh?
1: There seems to be some excitement down below in front of the building.
5: Oh, golly, look at the crowd down there.
1: Now, open this window.
5: Oh, there's a man lying in the street.
1: I'll call the switchboard and see if I can find out what happened.
5: Someone's taking pictures. I just saw a flash gun.
1: Hello? Do you know what's happened in front of the building?
5: It's Clicker Bimmy. She's on the job with her camera.
1: What's the name?
5: And here comes an ambulance.
1: Thanks.
5: Did you learn what it's all about?
1: Mr. Schuyler is not going to be able to identify the liquor smugglers.
5: No.
1: As he left the building, he was struck by a hit-run taxicab. He's dead.
6: Buzz for me?
3: Yes, Gunnigan. Miss Case is doing a story on the man who was killed by a taxicab. I'm calling the composing room to stand by for a replay on page one.
6: Right.
3: Make room for a three-column cut. Miss Benny got pictures. She'll have them out of the dark room in a few minutes.
6: Good.
3: I'll play that Schuyler killing up. Get follow-up so it'll stay on page one for all editions.
6: Axford will keep in touch with me. He's at police headquarters.
3: What's the latest?
6: The police have several cab numbers from witnesses.
3: Several?
6: Yes. No one was sure of the number. The police are going to run down all the numbers.
3: I see. Well, have Axford stay with it until the driver's found.
6: How about a banner?
3: Good. I'll tell Henry to set one up.
6: Okay, Reed. I'll go get things moving.
3: Get me composing. How are you coming, Miss Case?
7: I'm almost finished.
3: Neville, Henry, we're going to need a replate on page one and an eight-column banner for the next edition. I'm playing up that Schuyler killing. Huh? No, it was no accident. It was murder.
8: Golly, Burke, it's tight. I am and hungry. I don't know why you cops can't find a shorter way of locating a hit-run driver.
9: Maybe this will be the right one.
8: Huh? Better be. Some of the snakes, it's almost 10 o'clock in the morning. And me with no sleep.
9: There's a cab in the driveway.
8: Yeah.
9: License number 4061. That's the one we're looking for.
8: Well, we checked 4081, 4067, and 4087.
9: We'll go around to the front and see if there's any dents.
10: What's cooking?
9: Is this your cab?
10: That's right. Is anything wrong?
9: Where was this cab last night around 11 o'clock?
10: No, Ed. I mean to say what?
8: Why?
9: Where'd you get that dent in the fender?
10: Gosh, I don't know. Was it there? Hey, listen, copper, what's cooking?
9: What's your name?
10: Pete Loomis. There's my license on the windshield. That picture of me ain't so hot, but you can see it's me, all right.
8: You say you don't know about the fender dent?
10: Nah.
9: Were you hacking last night?
10: Now, look, copper, I got a right to know what's up. Why are you here asking questions?
9: Maybe this picture on the front page of the Daily Sentinel will tell you. That guy on the street is dead from a hit-run driver. And we got the number of your cab.
7: Holy smoke, look, I didn't have no... Hey, holy mackerel. This is the guy.
11: Huh?
7: Here, right here in the newspaper. This guy standing in the crowd looking at the dead man. He's the one. He was out here last night.
11: Suffer his name. What was he doing here?
7: I tell you, there's something funny about this. I finished hacking last night around 9:30. I run my cab in the driveway here the same as usual. And hit the hay early on account I've been doing a double duty lately. It's around 1:00 when I wake up. Hear a car driving in. I hop to the window and see it's my own cab. So quick like a flash, I'm out of bed. I'm out here collaring a guy that's just getting out of the cab.
11: Hey, wait a minute, fella. Wait a minute. Take it easy.
7: What's the idea driving my cab?
11: It's all right. It's okay. I didn't hurt anything. If you just calm down.
7: Are those your pals that just drove up in the other car?
11: Yeah. They're square things with you.
12: Hey, you the guy that owns this cab?
7: Yeah, I am.
12: Well, look, buddy, we don't want any trouble. My brother made a mistake, and I'm here willing to pay it.
11: Your brother?
12: Yeah.
11: I'm his younger brother.
12: Every once in a while, he borrows the car. Tonight, he borrowed yours. As soon as I found out what he had done, I made him return your cab. Here's $50. That should cover everything.
7: Oh, gosh, $50. Well, after all, $50 is $50. I don't want to make no trouble for anyone.
9: And the guy that gave you the $50 is the guy in the picture here in the center.
7: Yeah, that's it. This fella right here wearing the gray hat. You see him?
11: Well, what about him?
7: That's the guy. He's the one that came up in the second car, the one that gave me the $50 and said his brother was driving my hack.
11: Suffering snakes, Burke. I can't put my finger on it, but there's a story here somewhere. I've got to tell Reed. He'll know what to do.
7: So I stuck right with Burke while he took Pete, the cab driver, into the cop's headquarters.
1: Well, go ahead, expert. Then what?
7: They brought in the cab and some of the boys went over it. There were a few threads caught on the bumper, and it was proved that they came from Skyler's overcoat.
5: Then that was the hit-run cab.
7: Yeah, but there were no fingerprints on it to back up Pete's story that someone else was driving it.
1: What about Pete?
7: He was booked on a manslaughter charge.
5: What about his story of the man on the photograph?
7: The cops don't take much stock in that.
1: Oh. Well. Oh, well, Axford. Now you better take the rest of the day off and catch up on your sleep.
5: Well, how about you, Mr. Reed? You've been up all night.
1: Well, I want to talk to Police Commissioner Higgins. I think I'll call him up and see if he's free for lunch.
13: Well, Britt, what's this? Another prelude?
1: Prelude? What do you mean, Higgins?
13: Our luncheons at the Civic Club seem to be a prelude to a night of activity on the part of the Green Hornet.
1: Why, have you mind?
13: What's it about?
1: Rum running. Smuggling liquor into this state.
13: Mm-hmm.
1: And a man named Schuyler who was killed last night by a hit-run driver.
13: I noticed that your paper gave heavy play to Schuyler's death. What's behind it?
1: Yeah. I don't think his death was an accident.
13: No?
1: Schuyler was a member of the organization that's been smuggling liquor into the state. He wanted to get out.
13: Out of the organization?
1: Yes. He planned to go to the district attorney this morning and tell all he knew, including the names of the smugglers and the men on the liquor commission with whom they've been dealing.
13: Hmm.
1: Schuyler knew he'd be involved and would need legal counsel. So he came to me and offered an exclusive story if we'd pay for his attorneys. He was killed as he left the building.
13: Did he tell you anything important?
1: He gave me some facts, some dates and places. But the information is worthless until we can fill in the names.
13: He didn't name his associates?
1: No.
13: Well, we're holding the driver of that cab on a charge of manslaughter.
1: I don't think Pete is the driver.
13: But it's his cab that killed Skyler. And
1: Pete claims his cab was stolen. Didn't he show you that picture in the Daily Sentinel?
13: Yes, but...
1: He claims that the man in the picture was with the man who returned the cab.
13: I know.
1: Higgins... One of the reporters identified the man in the photograph.
13: The police are checking on him.
1: I've already checked. His name is Thorpe. He has a run-down office on the second floor of an old fire trap building on 10th Street.
13: What kind of an office?
1: He's supposed to be in the investment business. But I think he's one of the group that's been bringing liquor into the state illegally.
13: And you think he had this fellow Schuyler murdered?
1: Yes. To keep Schuyler from going to the district attorney. It might be possible to break the smuggling organization through Thorpe.
13: It's probably quite useless for me to ask how.
1: Where's Pete's taxi cab?
13: We're holding it in the parking lot at police headquarters.
1: What about Pete?
13: We're holding him in jail until he can finish bail.
1: Can you keep Pete and the cab where they are until you hear from me?
13: No. I think so.
1: Oh, one thing more, Higgins. How many men are on watch at that police parking lot?
13: Well, it's right next to the station. There's usually a half dozen men around, including the tow car crew.
1: Not so good.
13: Why?
1: Is there any time when one might find fewer?
13: Well, I can always send the tow car out on some business.
1: If it could be arranged for just one guard to be on duty around 8 o'clock tonight.
13: It might be arranged.
1: Can I depend on that?
13: Yes, you can depend on that.
1: Higgins, you may hear from me directly or indirectly as the Green Hornet.
0: After his luncheon with the police commissioner, Britt Reed spent part of the afternoon in the vicinity of Thorpe's office. He examined the old two-story building from all sides and talked to a number of people in a rundown neighborhood, asking questions about Thorpe and his associates. After dark in his apartment, he called Cato, his faithful Filipino valet, to his room.
1: I have a plan, Cato, but we can't put it into effect until tomorrow night.
14: How is that, Mr. Britt?
1: Before the plan can succeed, Thorpe must see a certain news item in the Daily Sentinel. It'll be published tomorrow.
14: Yes, sir.
1: And tonight, we're going to make that news. Tomorrow night, we'll go after Thorpe.
14: What do we do?
1: And we're going out as the Green Hornet. We're going to investigate Pete's taxicab.
14: Where is the taxicab now?
1: In the police parking lot. There'll be only a single guard on duty. He'll not give us any trouble. Come on, Cato. Follow me.
0: There were over half a hundred cars in the parking lot behind police headquarters. Some were cars that had been found abandoned. Others had been towed in because of illegal parking. Still others had been impounded for various reasons. Britt Reed parked the Black Beauty nearby.
1: Keep your face well covered, kiddo.
14: Yes, sir.
1: There's the guard right over there.
14: I see him.
1: Pete's taxi cab is just beyond. You see it?
14: Yes, sir.
1: We'll get the guard from behind. I want him gagged and tied, but he must be completely conscious to see what we do. Quiet now.
15: Take it easy, copper. You won't be hurt. No, you're struggling. You're going to be gagged and tied. Behave yourself. We won't be rough.
1: Get that rope around his wrist.
15: That's it.
1: I'll stay right here with him while I go through that taxi cab.
0: Cato kept a close watch on the police guard, who in turn stared wide-eyed as the Green Hornet went through Pete's taxi cab in a search that was far more complete than anything the police had done. He pulled out the seats and threw them aside, and then the floor mats, and then with a flashlight and a small whisk broom, he swept the bare floor, both front and back, collecting the dust in an envelope. Soon he was finished. Then he returned to the guard.
1: Sorry we had to inconvenience you. I'll call headquarters in a few minutes and tell someone to relieve you of that gag.
14: Think Mr. Axford will report what happened at parking lot?
1: Of course he will. When his story comes in, I'll have a couple of suggestions.
14: You will go to office now?
1: Not just yet. I want to examine Thorpe's office. This will be a good time to do it.
0: Thorpe's office was dark and deserted, which was just what the Green Hornet wanted. He examined the building from the outside, then let himself in through a window off a fire escape in the rear. When his observations were completed, he sent Cato in the Black Beauty home and went to his office to be sure the Green Hornet's activity in the police parking lot would appear in the next day's newspaper. It was the following afternoon when Sam Bates came to Thorpe's second floor office. He found Joe there ahead of him.
16: Come in, Sam. Close the door.
17: Said you wanted to see me, Thorpe.
16: I do. I thought I told you to be careful while you were in Pete's cab.
17: Careful? I was careful.
16: What did you lose in the cab?
17: Lose? I didn't lose nothing. You know how the cops went through it. They dusted it for fingerprints and everything else.
16: Yeah, but did you read in the paper how the Hornet went through it?
17: Well, what of it?
16: He found something that proves you were in that cab. And if he can prove that, it'll prove that Pete told the truth and I lied to the cops. Then where are we?
17: That would be fine. And how do you know he found anything?
16: He called me up.
17: What?
16: Yeah, just a little while ago. He's coming here tonight. He says he's open to a proposition.
17: What kind of a proposition?
16: We'll talk about it when he gets here.
12: He said he's got something he's willing to sell, and if we don't buy it, he turns it over to the cops.
7: Think hard, Sam. You must have left something in that cab.
17: But I tell you,
12: Gepard, you be here at 9 o'clock tonight. You and Joe can be hidden in the other room. I'll talk to the Hornet, and when I give the signal, you boys come out with your guns ready.
17: 9 o'clock, huh? Well, I'll be here.
0: That night, the Green Hornet guided the Black Beauty to another spot near the police parking lot. But this time, his plans were quite different.
15: There's the same guard, Cato. We give him a chance to let out a shout of alarm, and we've got to get away fast and take him with us.
14: I understand.
15: I hope Axford and Burke don't let us down. All ready. Now.
18: Watch it. Shoot.
15: Yeah, no, you don't. Leave your gun where it is.
18: Help!
15: You fool. Now I've got to gas you.
18: It's the Hornet! It's the Hornet, boys! Come back!
15: You asked for that. I have to carry him to the car.
14: Can I help?
15: I can carry him. You go ahead and start the car.
19: There he goes.
15: Burke and Axford are right on the job. You drive while I tie the guard before he comes to.
14: Yes, sir.
15: Get going.
18: Turn my flashlight over there. I see it. It looks like a wallet.
15: Come on. I was sure I saw something drop.
18: Golly, a wallet. Maybe there's identification in it.
15: Here, you hold the light. I'll inspect this thing.
18: Hey, Burke, you needn't snatch.
15: And you needn't be all the time interfering with official business. Now let's see what's in this wallet.
0: 9 o'clock found two men in Thorpe's office. Sammy paced the floor nervously, while Joe sat quietly examining a revolver.
12: I get it straight, boys. When the Green Hornet comes, you two go in the next room while I sound him out and see what he has to say.
17: That door locked, so you'll have to knock to get in?
12: Yeah.
17: Well, I wish he'd come and get it over with.
15: Relax, Sammy, relax.
12: That's good advice.
15: What, the Hornet?
12: Drop that gun. I mean you.
17: All right, don't get sore.
12: I must be slipping. I forgot about the fire escape outside the window of that back room.
15: And these things, fire escapes.
17: Well, now that you're here, start talking.
15: First, I've got to make sure you boys don't play with firearms. Sit still, Thorpe. No gun, eh?
12: Never use them.
15: How about you?
17: Now look here,
15: stand
17: honey.
15: Still. Now the meeting will be peaceful. Yeah, one thing more. I'll unlock this door. I might want to go out that way in a hurry.
12: What's on your mind?
15: Over the phone, I told you I could prove that you... Pal drove Pete's taxicab and killed Skyler.
12: I know you went through the cab last night. What did you find?
15: It's in this envelope. The price is $5,000.
12: What if I don't pay up?
15: You'll pay, Thorpe. You've got to pay. You're involved in murder just as much as Sammy, even though you didn't drive the cab.
17: Even if you prove I drove that cab, you can't prove I ran Skyler down on purpose. The worst I'll get will be a charge of car stealing.
15: You're forgetting the things that had come out if you boys were taken in by the cops. Just remember that Skyler talked to a newspaper before you killed him. Won't take the police long to put everything together. They'll soon have the whole story about your liquor smuggling.
12: You're well informed.
15: You could be held without bail on a murder charge, and while you're in jail, the boss will go through your books and files and learn about your rum running and the men you've worked with.

0: Grand back from Harold and Stanford.
1: Those are the boys on the Liquor Commission.
2: Sam, you talk.
0: What's
2: too
0: the
2: much.
0: Difference? This guy's got us pegged. Give him the cash and get that evidence.
2: Let's see what you got in that envelope.
1: Fair enough. Let's see the $5,000 in cash.
3: Hey, someone's coming.
2: Lock that door.
3: Hold it. But if someone comes...
1: Stay where you are. I like company.
4: Come on, boys.
3: It's a lock.
4: Where's that sweetheart?
5: There he goes. That rear door.
6: You must stand where you are.
0: Hey, what's the meaning of
7: it? Let me out of here. You got nothing on me.
6: Stand still. Watch these three punks, boys. I'm going after that masked hornet.
3: Burke, he's locked his door.
6: Watch the door.
2: Now, hold on. You can't come to my office.
1: Save it, Thorpe.
3: Here goes the door.
6: Good work, Ashford.
3: That window's open.
6: You guys keep an eye on Thorpe and his pals.
5: All right, Burke. We got him.
3: Burke, look outside this window. The guy that's here on the fire escape cuts up like a turkey for cooking.
6: Get that gag out of his face.
3: Burke, give me your hand first. I've got to drag him in. There he is. Now, I got me knife right here. There you are.
8: Thanks. It was a hornet. A hornet brought me here.
6: We know it. We found a wallet he dropped. It had Thorpe's address in there.
8: What is down there? You can see him getting in that car.
3: Pop in. There he goes.
6: We better get out of here.
8: Now, wait, Burke. Listen to me. I heard all that was said between Hornet and Thorpe. I heard plenty. Thorpe admitted that he and his pals murdered Scully.
6: Bob?
8: But that's not all. Thorpe named Harold and Stanford the Liquor Commission. He was working with those two smuggling liquor into the state.
3: Well, oh, Bob.
8: You'll find proof of everything in Thorpe's records in his office.
3: Come on, Buck. Let's go.
9: Pete picked Sammy and Thorpe out of a lineup at police headquarters, and Sammy broke down. He turned state's evidence and told all about how Thorpe plotted to kill Schuyler.
1: Well, you must have had a busy evening, Axford.
9: Oh, that I did. And there'll be more tomorrow when the law calls on those two birds with the state commission.
1: Good. But, what about that envelope you mentioned?
9: The one the Hornet tried to sell to Thorpe?
1: Yes.
9: Nothing in it but dust. You know, Reed, what with abducting the guard and dropping that wallet and leaving the guard where it could hear what was said, the Hornet couldn't have been more help to the law if he was a special agent or the police commissioner himself.
1: Axford, do you think the Green Hornet might be the police commissioner?
9: No, but by golly, I sometimes think he'd make a good one.

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1: 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I'll put one at Lads onto it. Very nice, young Harold. 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
3: You know, cats have minds of their own. 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They really do know what they like. Tibby, Tibby, Tibby. Tibby the meat lover. And now he's easy to please with Kitty Cat meat and liver dinner. All the meat he loves and tasty liver too. It might have been cooked specially for him. And Tabby, she's happier than ever. She likes both the Kitty Cat dinners.
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3: 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Tibby, Tibby, Tibby. Tibby the meat lover. And now he's easy to please with Kitty Cat meat and liver dinner. All the meat he loves and tasty liver too. It might have been cooked specially for him. And Tabby, she's happier than ever. She likes both the Kitty Cat dinners.
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2: 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Tibby, Tibby, Tibby. Tibby the meat lover. And now he's easy to please with Kitty Cat meat and liver dinner. All the meat he loves and tasty liver too. It might have been cooked specially for him. And Tabby, she's happier than ever. She likes both the Kitty Cat dinners.
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7: Another day. 17 left. 17 short, swift days. And you'll be 40, Robert Holmes. 40 years old.
8: Yes? Oh, leave it there, please. No, on the table there.
7: Thank you.
8: 40 years old.
7: Generally, it is the so-called frailer or weaker sex who are so conscious of the passage of time that they hear the knell of doom in the number 40. Generally speaking, that is. To Robert Holmes, though, 40 held all the terrors that modern man can imagine within its two crisp syllables. 40. 17 days short. Oddly, with each succeeding year, the age gap between him and Eloise seemed to widen, as if time were carrying him along and leaving her behind. In the beginning, she had looked at him as being attractively mature, while now he felt she regarded him as growing old. It was no trick of the imagination, the way he saw Eloise looking at the younger men in the club, and a number of them, young bucks like Edward Mathis, were not above doing something about it. Poor Robert. He should have done something about it himself. Instead, he allowed it to prey on his mind, and that pathetic little number, the one that comes after 39, carried him beyond midnight.
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10: I had a letter recently from Mrs. V.P., head of 7th Street Parkmore, to Johannesburg, and she said, I cannot fully describe my utter delight on returning to the washing to find the stubborn stains of 2 months standing completely removed. 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I find it almost too good to be true. I've just finished my first packet, and I washed all my baby's woolens with it, and they really do stay white. And what is more, they keep their shape so well, too. Once again, thanks for a wonderful product. I'm just hoping you won't wait too long before putting a large economy-sized packet on the market. Well, thank you, Mrs. Head of Parkmore and Mrs. Longman, for your endorsements. I, too, can endorse Biotex by making certain claims to you ladies, the most important of which is that with Biotex, the stubbornest, the very stubbornest stains just vanish merely by soaking.
11: I'll get it, darling. Hello.
12: Oh, hello, Bill. Look, I've been dying to hear what you thought happened the other day.
7: 29. That's all she is. Looks 23. Youth. Money, too. It's always gregarious. But she becomes a bit calmer, though, after marriage. live, I suppose, but only for a year or two. Then it didn't look old. Hair didn't become to recede. Grey now. Oh, yeah. About 80. I've got to get double chin, too. Can't get away from it. Really unfair. It's all happening to her. What if she got a few lines as well? The woman's going backwards. She's getting younger.
12: Bye. Yes, of course, Bill, love. Bye.
7: Bye.
3: Robert, you see, felt his security imperiled. In fact, he had completely, by this time, convinced himself that the only answer to his problem lay in his wife's death.
12: Oh, dear. That Beryl, she is the limit, she really is.
7: Beryl?
12: Oh, you know Beryl?
7: No, I don't know.
12: Oh, of course you do, darling. Beryl Krimmer. She got married last spring to that tennis player, John something or other.
7: John?
12: We were terribly surprised. He's at least 7 years younger than she is. Mavis thinks he's the most beautiful man she's ever known. I've never seen hair so fair, and he's got so much of it.
3: Yes, there was. Had youth, vitality, and longevity was a family trait. This combination virtually eliminated all chance for a natural death. Thus, Robert Holmes found himself with a sole possibility. In order for Eloise to die, he would have to kill her himself.
13: Mr. Holmes, one dry martini.
7: Oh, thanks.
13: You and your martinis, Mr. Holmes. I always thought it was only Americans who drank them. Give me a nice pint any day of the week.
7: Dry?
13: As the desert breeze. You've never been to America, have you, Mr. Holmes?
7: No. No, I've never been to America.
13: They say it's a wonderful country. That's a nice cigarette case, Mr. Holmes.
7: Yes, so wife gave it to me for my birthday.
13: You look out at Huntington, don't you, Mr. Holmes?
7: Yes, that's right. 134, on the hill.
13: That's a nice house, I know it. It's got a tennis court, garage for four cars. It's big. I used to work for the bloke who owned it, during the war. Jack Conyers owned it then. He was a bootlegger.
7: A what?
13: That's why they call him in the States, Mr. Holmes. Distillers of and runners of black market liquor. During the war, the customers telephoned their orders, and we'd get the stuff out of the stockroom under the garage. And send it out to them at black market prices. The police were never able to.
7: Well, under the garage. But there's no room under the garage.
13: Well, it's probably been filled in a long time ago. But there used to be one under there. There was a trap door in the garage floor and some steps leading down. The door was on a spring, and you had to push it in a certain place to make the trap open. Oh, yes. Oh, excuse me. Got to go as customers.
14: Hello, Bobby boy.
7: How are you? Well, Charlie, you celebrating?
14: Well, wife's gone away. This is Inga's sister. First time she's left me for 15 years. Ooh, look. I might be telling tales out of school and all that, but I just saw your charming bride.
7: Well?
14: Well, maybe I ought to keep my big mouth shut.
7: Well, come on, you'll drunk it up with it.
14: Well, I've been around the town to a few pubs today.
7: That I can see.
14: Well, I was in the Domino earlier on, and that's where I saw Elwood. She was with a youngster called Mathis.
7: Mathis? Edward Mathis?
14: Yes, Edward. That's the word, Edward.
7: You're sure?
14: Well, look, Bob, I've had a few drinks, but there's nothing wrong with my eyesight. Oh, he's a smart one, that Mathis.
7: Yes, very smart.

0: I hope you're not hungry, dear Henry, I've just burnt the roast and I've ruined the sponge.
1: Well, that's a nice thing, isn't it? After I've been working
0: Henry, I've got me secret supply.

0: like to do on your birthday, Bob? It's only a couple of weeks off, you know. You'll be 40.
1: Don't have to remind me.
0: Hmm? What? Well, would you like to get a crowd together and go to the club?
1: I'm not particularly looking forward to this birthday, if you don't mind.
0: Why? Because it is 40. Oh, don't be absurd. You know what they say, life begins at 40.
1: Oh, for heaven's sake, that is a cliche. I don't act so blasted smug. One of these days, you too are going to be 40.
0: 40's a long, long way off for me yet. Oh, still, it's nothing to be afraid of.
2: He glanced down the long table at his wife. She had a secret that he was sure. 9 years they'd been married now. 9 years on her money. Even his job in her father's brokerage firm would go down the drain if anything happened to their marriage.
0: Is anything wrong, Bob?
1: What did you do today?
0: Oh, nothing important. Went to the club, played 9 holes and...
1: With whom did you play?
0: What is this, Robert? An inquisition? Or just what is this all of a sudden? You're acting like a suspicious, peevish old man.
1: Ah, forget it. I've had a bad day at the office. Forget it.

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Forty. If I live to be another man, then I'm sunk. Job. House. Car. Something's got to be done.

0: Lauren.
1: Uh-huh. 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Lovely yellow.
0: Oh, hello. Yeah, one of the most beautiful cars I've ever seen.
1: Yes.
0: Oh, mamma mia. Would it matter if he's not too busy? I'd like to see him, please.
1: Oh, well, Ed won't be in again until this afternoon. Shall I ask him?
0: No, never mind. I'll come back again. Some other time.
2: To blazes with work today. That's what Holmes thought that morning. He drove home again. Her car was not in the garage. He moved moodily about the house for a while, drank two drinks, and then suddenly remembered what the barman had said about the old trapdoor in the cellar of his house. With a strange excitement, he went to investigate.

0: must be right. I saw the belly of the inn. Doesn't seem to be in here.
1: No. No, he wasn't telling fairy stories. And it isn't the Lone Ranger.
2: Quickly, Holmes grabbed a flashlight and, climbing through the trap, made his way down a flight of stone steps into... what? The room under the floor was large, approximately the size of the garage itself. The mold-encrusted ceiling was formed of steel I-beams surmounted by the concrete garage floor. The four walls were concrete, too. The floor was hard-packed to earth. The air was close

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0: Get amazing new biotechs today and let soaking do the washing.
1: On a Thursday, a week and 2 days before his 40th birthday, Robert Holmes decided not to go to work. He told his wife he had some paperwork to wade through, and accordingly he shut himself into his study and waited. An observer hidden with him in that room, though, would have observed that the gentleman in question opened no books, picked up no pens. Instead, he merely waited and listened close by the door. After a while, he heard Elwires go to the telephone, make a call, and agree with one of her women friends to play golf that day. She replaced the phone just as Robert stepped out into the hall.
2: Oh, hello, darling. Finished already?
1: No, just taking a breather.
2: Well, I hate to make you jealous, but...
1: What's that?
2: Hmm?
1: Well, what's that on your neck?
2: Neck?
1: Just...
2: Oh, my

0: Yes, Robert did a very workmanlike job of throttling Eloise. As soon as he had finished, he carried her down to the room under the garage and buried her in the shallow grave he had dug the day before. By the time he carried this out, washed his hands and straightened his tie, barely 5 minutes had passed. In another 15 minutes, he was sitting at his desk at his office in town. Came 4:30 that afternoon.
1: Miss Cook, I've got a bit of a nasty pain in my stomach. In fact, I don't feel well at all. I'd like you to ring my wife, please. If she's not at home, she'll be either at the Dawsons or with some friends.
2: I'm sorry, Mr. Holmes, awfully sorry. I've tried all the places you said, but no one sees her today.
1: Huh?
2: This Mrs. Bascom said she talked to your wife this morning. They were supposed to play golf together. Apparently Mrs. Holmes just didn't turn up.
1: That's strange.
2: Yes, sir.
1: Very strange. Not like Eloise at all. Would you try my home phone?
2: Oh, yes, sir. That's the first place I tried. No one answered. How does your tummy feel now?
1: Seems to be getting worse than anything. Must have been something I had at lunch.
2: Well, you shouldn't go home if there's no one there.
1: Here. That's the number of the woman who does for us. It's Thursday today, her day off. I'll call her and explain the situation.
2: Yes.
1: Tell her to take a taxi out to the house and say I'll be there within the hour.
2: Would you like me to drive you home, Mr. Holmes?
1: That's very nice of you. I hate to inconvenience you, though.
2: Oh, it's no trouble, sir. I'll get your hat and coat, shall I? You won't need your briefcase, will you? Or is there something?
1: Yes. No, quite. Yes, of course. No, I phoned them. Yes. No, I suppose not. Oh, thank you. What about the last of the hospitals? Like, it is the last within 20 miles, anyhow.
2: Well, could she have gone on a trip, do you suppose?
1: Oh, no, she'd have told me. Anyway, her car's still there.
2: Maybe you should call the police. Mum had to do that about Dad once. They found him 3 months later, sitting in a park in Manchester, feeding the pigeons.
1: Well, if I don't hear anything within the hour, I will call them. Yes, I better do that. Now, where's Mrs. Ruddy Watson? You phoned her, she promised to be here. Look, I don't want to keep you.
3: I've told you before, Sergeant Wilkins, and I'll tell you again. People do not simply disappear. She's got to be somewhere.
4: No, we've checked and rechecked everywhere she could have left the town, Inspector. And she didn't leave. She's still here somewhere. Perhaps we'd let the newspapers have a crack at it.
3: You know that's out. Her father's a very big man. The editors of some of the biggest national papers are like Siamese twins to him, let alone the locals. He doesn't want anything in the paper about it. He says she might have just gone away for a while and doesn't want to be embarrassed.
4: Hmm. You know, that husband knows more than he's saying.
3: Maybe he killed her.
4: Well, that wouldn't surprise me one bit.
3: And what did he do with the body?
4: Well, maybe he buried her. Maybe he dissolved her in acid and washed her down the drain. I don't know what he did with her.
3: He'd been through and over every darned inch of the ground on the property. If just supposing he did bump her off, Sergeant, where the heck did he bury her?
4: Well, anyway, Holmes can account almost for every second from the time Mrs. Bascom talked to his wife on the phone until the time he found in the missing persons report. His alibi's too darn good.
3: A jury doesn't convict people for having good alibis.
0: And suddenly a whole new world opened up before Robert Holmes. Exciting possibilities. There were no boundaries, it seemed to him now. The world was his oyster. He decided that it was a holiday he was needing. A long, long holiday. Of course, he'd keep the house. He would refrain from letting it or anything stupid like that.
1: You can't let the rubbish, eh?
0: Not with what the room under the garage contained.
1: Not when that's downstairs.
0: Although, of course, who could ever find it?
1: But then, no one could ever find it.
0: They might just get into conversation with the barman.
1: Might just have a talk with him, don't you, bar? Oh, it's a bit dodgy.
0: Certainly would. Imagine it.
4: Oh, so you're renting number 134 on the hill. Used to wait 3 years ago. Before the present owner, of course. Which geezer has it now? His wife disappeared in mysterious circumstances. It's never been found. Some people reckon he had something to do with it. But they never managed to make anything of it. Yes, well, underneath the garage floor, there's this cellar place. All you do, as I remember, is to find a certain place on the wall.
0: Oh, no, definitely not Robert Holmes.
1: Certainly not. Lock the whole place up. Put it in the hands of reliable lawyers. That's a ticket. I'll
4: Paris?
0: Otherwise, people might think I'd run away. South of France, I think. Then, Switzerland. It'd be wise to check with that inspector chap, I think. After all, it's only been 9 days. All the beautiful ladies and all are waiting for you, Bob Holmes.
4: 40?
0: After all, the age is 40 anyway to a man with money.
5: Oh, hello. Inspector Jason, please. Yes, I think he is expecting me to ring. Thank you.
0: Bless you. Touch it for reminding me of the room.
5: Hello? Inspector? Robert Holmes, here? Yeah? Yes. No. Look, Inspector, I've got to get away just for a while. It's been a terrible strain on me, as you can imagine. France. Oh, yes, of course. And if she turns up, as I'm sure she must, the silly girl. Now, if you can contact me. No, I'm sorry, Inspector. I will not allow such a terrible possibility to prey on my mind. Now, I'm sure she merely decided on the spur of the moment to... Oh, thank you. That's nice of you. It's perfectly all right, then. I mean, I thought I'd just check. Good, fine. Well, as soon as I've got an address, I'll... Yeah. Right. Cheerio. Thank you for all your help.
6: No ordinary day, this. It was Robert Holmes' 40th birthday. He had allowed the woman who did for him leave for an indefinite period. On a generous retainer, of course. He began to pack. Then he discovered an annoying thing. He couldn't find the diamond-studded tie clip that Eloise had given him for his 39th birthday. He tried to remember when he had last worn it. It had been the day he had killed Eloise. He remembered dressing and waiting for her to make her phone call. Later, he had carried her down to the room. He had placed her in the grave and covered her.
0: It's got to be down there. The only place it can be. Oh, I can't leave it. Cost at least £1,000. Diamond huge. Anyway, anyone ever found the room and found her? And a tie clip was there, too. No, there's no risk anyway. I'm alone.
6: And so, accordingly, he got a torch, opened the trap, and started down the stairs. He was halfway down when he heard the car approach.

0: set his ear to the trapdoor above him, Robert realized that the car, and whoever had driven it there, had come into the garage. It had to be the police.
1: I'll wait for you here.
2: Who's that? It's not the police.
0: Several minutes passed. Then came another voice.
3: Nobody seems to be home. The back door's open.
4: But no one came when I rang.
3: Might be in the bar.
4: But you said deliver it this morning. I want it with that. It's his birthday. What do we do?
0: Suddenly, Robert recognized the second voice. Ed Mathis.
4: We'll leave the car where it is. It's safe, what? We'll go back to town in your car.
0: Waiting a decent interval, Robert searched for the tie clip and found it. Now he was ready to go. South of France, blue waters, and film starlets with loose morals awaited him. Swimming.

The door remained shut. He placed his back against the trap. He strained against it with all the power of his back and legs. And then he felt a wave of terror. Like a page slowly unfolding before him, he saw it. Ed Mathis. The secret meeting that there was. Mathis was a car salesman at the place where he had admired the beautiful car that day. His birthday. 40. And standing there like a poised missile, just inches above him, the yellow, beautiful sports car. With one wheel resting firmly on the trap door.

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0: It's National Wheaties Week, and here's the forecast for tomorrow morning. Bright and cheerful with occasional smiles, followed by a good morning all morning long. You think I'm kidding? No, sir, you can have a better morning around your house tomorrow if you start it off with a good breakfast, including, I hope, a bowl of Wheaties with milk and fruit. 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
3: You are Mr. Sid Ryan?
4: The same.
3: My name is Lucia. I'm a Martian.
4: Pleased to meet you, Mr. What was that again?
3: A Martian.
4: A Martian, eh? As in Orson Welles?
3: Precisely.
4: I'm a Rotarian myself. Sit down.
3: Thank you.
4: And now that we've had our little joke, Mr. Lucia, what can Publicity Associates do for you?
3: It has been my observation that advertising and publicity are the very backbone of earthly civilization.
4: Spoken like a true Martian, Mr. Lucia. Now, if you'll tell me the name of the client.
3: The client, of course, will be the Martians.
4: You don't give up, do you?
3: Give up?
4: The gag, I mean. Oliver.
5: Oh, yes, Mr. Ryan?
4: This is Mr. Lucia.
5: How do you do, Mr.
4: Lucia claims to be a Martian. Take him outside, will you, Oliver? Get the name of the sanatorium he escaped from and tell them to bring the butterfly net.
3: Wait, sir. I'm happy to see, Mr. Ryan, that my telling you I'm a Martian has approximately the effect I supposed it would have. I believe we can do business. I have here a cash retainer of $5,000.
4: Sit down, Mr. Lucia. Oliver, get the client a cigar.
5: Yes, sir.
4: No. The other box.
3: Thank you, no.
4: Now, what can I do for you, sir?
3: I wish you to manage a publicity campaign. A very large, a very important campaign.
4: Is the product established, or is it something brand new?
3: Oh, something quite new. Now, what would you judge to be the most effective type of campaign?
4: Well, if the client has a lot of dough to throw around, a suspense campaign is best. First, you place ads in the paper saying, watch this space. Then, about a week later, you run an ad saying XYZ or PDQ, and you get people guessing what it means. Then, finally, when you've teased them enough, you bust loose and unveil the product.
3: Excellent. Very well, sir. We shall conduct a suspense campaign.
4: Of course, in this kind of campaign, secrecy is very important. Once the name of the product leaks out, it spreads like wildfire, and the whole campaign is kerfloppo.
3: Yes, quite so. Utmost secrecy.
4: That's right. You realize, of course, these things cost like crazy.
3: Would, say, $1 million cover the expense?
4: Come again?
3: I said, would $1 million cover it?
4: Yes, I imagine. You did say $1 million.
3: I understood that you had handled some very large accounts. Of course, if this is too big...
4: Oh, not at all. As a matter of fact, I seldom touch anything less. Right, Oliver?
5: Huh? Oh, of course, that's right, Mr. Ryan. Absolutely right.
3: Good. You will begin, then, by saturating the newspapers.
6: Radio. Streetcars. With a very simple statement.
4: What's that?
6: I shall write it for you.
4: The Martians are coming. Say, that's not a bad teaser. Got that, Oliver?
5: Yes, sir.
6: The next ad will read, June 1st is Martian Day.
5: June 1st is Martian Day.
4: What happens on June 1st?
6: The parade takes place.
4: What parade?
6: I wish you to arrange a parade up Fifth Avenue.
4: You mean like the Macy parade?
6: Exactly. Except that the theme will be the world of tomorrow. The Martian world. My client would like it to be a gay affair. Balloons, clowns, pennants, pretty drum majorettes.
4: Say, that sounds terrific. I might be able to interest the department stores in a tie-in.
6: The parade will climax the campaign. On June 1st, the product will be unveiled.
4: Good enough. By the way, Mr. Lucia, just what is the product? What are we selling?
6: Oh, no, Mr. Ryan. Secrecy, remember.
4: Oh, but after
6: all... All will be revealed to you in good time, Mr. Ryan. For the moment, let us say we are selling a concept.
4: A concept?
6: Precisely. The concept of invasion from Mars.

0: Benny Marcus, please.
1: This is Benny.
0: Benny, this is Sid Ryan over at Publicity Associates. Listen, Benny, how you fixed for midgets?
1: I got midgets.
0: Fine. I need 40 midgets for a parade. 40. June 1st. And listen, Benny, I want them dressed in little space suits.
1: What?
0: You know, like men from Mars. Okay?
1: Midgets.
0: And I want some movie extras, maybe 50 of them. Also rigged up like men from Mars. Make them look gruesome. Got that?
1: Gruesome.
0: Also, I need some horses with pretty girls on top of them. Maybe you can get that bunch from Maroney's Traveling Circus. The ones we booked for the Fireman's Parade in Albany last year.
1: Oh, that's right, sir.
0: And never mind the expense. Just get me the talent, okay? I gotta hang up now. Call me back, Benny. How you doing, Oliver?
2: Oh, fine, Mr. Ryan, just fine. We got full-page ads in all the dailies and 10-second spot announcements on every local station, but it's costing a fortune.
0: The more it costs, the bigger our percentage. Spend like you are going to the electric chair, Oliver.
2: Yes, sir. How are you making out on the parade?
0: If it comes off, it'll be the biggest thing since Barnum invented the midget. I've got Macy's, Gimbel's, and Saks to contribute floats. Everything is built around the Martian thing, see? Even the horses will have long feelers attached to them and funny-looking extra legs. It'll be sensational.
2: Oh, yeah, yeah, it sounds fine, only...
0: Only what?
2: Well, Mr. Ryan, we don't even know what we're selling.
0: Oliver, my boy, do you think old Sid Ryan has been sitting here spending all this moolah and not putting two and two together?
2: You mean you know who Lushar represents?
0: Just by accident, understand, I have learned that Century Pictures is making a big new epic. A space opera entitled Invasion from Mars. Get it?
2: Oh, I begin to see.
0: Also, by mere coincidence, it happens to be the premiere sometime around June 1st. You follow me?
2: But, Mr. Ryan, Century has an exclusive contract with New Feature Syndicate for all their publicity.
0: Suppose Century Pictures doesn't like the way New Features is handling their stuff. They want to get out of the contract, but New Feature says no. So they have to get around the contract. A man named Lusha, client unknown, starts publicizing the Martian invasion. Need I go further?
2: Oh, I get it, Mr. Ryan. Gee, I suppose I should have thought of that.
0: No, Oliver, that's what I like about you. You're so innocent. Let me talk to Commissioner Patrick, please. Sid Ryan.
3: Hello?
0: Commish? Sid Ryan.
3: Oh, it's you. Well, what is it this time? If you want to drop a man off the Empire State Building into a teacup full of water, the answer is no. Also, we are not arresting any fan dancers.
0: You know I don't handle fan dancers. I want a permit for a parade, June 1st, 5th Avenue. It's a Sunday. There's no traffic.
3: Oh, come now. Look, Ryan.
0: Macy's gets a permit. Gimbel's gets a permit. The American Legion gets a permit. The Sons of Erin march every time Morton Downey sings The Wearing of the Green. Don't give me a hard time, Patrick. This is too big.
3: Come on.
0: I have
3: now.
0: The 5th Avenue Merchants Association behind me.
3: Okay, Ryan. Fill out the forms. I'll pass them along to the license commissioner.
0: That's my boy.
3: Oh, by the way, what's the occasion?
0: Oh, don't you read the papers, Patrick? June 1st is Martian Day.
4: Well, Mr. Ryan, how is the campaign going?
0: Like fire, Mr. Lusha, like fire. Everybody and his brother is going along with the gag. Yesterday, we distributed 50,000 Martian hats to school kids. I even arranged for Commissioner Patrick to accept a $50,000 check for the Policeman's Benevolent Fund from the man from Mars.
4: Excellent.
0: I understand Century Pictures spent over $1 million making that space opera.
4: I beg pardon?
0: Oh, come, Mr. Lucia. Sid Ryan wasn't born yesterday, you know. I know who our client is, even if you don't admit it.
4: You do?
0: Always thinking, that's me.
4: Well, as long as you know, let's keep it to ourselves, shall we, Mr. Ryan? As you once remarked, when these things leak out, it destroys the surprise and ruins the effectiveness of the campaign. Here's an
5: gentlemen, this is Ron Heilman speaking to you from our portable transmitter atop the reviewing stand for the much-heralded Martian Parade on Fifth Avenue. It's a beautiful sunlit day here in New York. Perfect day for a parade. And the streets are packed with thousands of spectators, all eager to find out what this is all about. There's an air of shrill expectancy.
6: Okay, tell them all right.
5: I've just had word from Sol Brown up at Central Park Mall that the Martians have landed from big pink balloons. And while we're waiting here for the arrival of the parade, we brought some people up to our microphone to tell you their reactions to this spectacular affair. What's your name, madam?
7: Miss Ada Shackley.
5: A little louder, please.
7: Miss Ada Shackley.
5: And where are you from, Mrs. Shackley?
7: Columbus, Ohio.
5: I see.
8: Mama.
5: And I see you have your family with you. Two little curly-headed boys. Are you in New York for your vacation?
7: Yeah, we came for the Shriners Convention with their daddy.
5: Well,
8: Mama,
5: what do you think of
8: ball.
5: Martian Day, Mrs. Shackley?
7: Well, it all seems very strange to me, but the boys have been pestering me to watch it, so we've been standing here for 2 hours. I can't make head or tail of it.
5: Well, neither can a lot of other people, Mrs. Shackley, but judging by the thousands here already, there's a lot of curiosity.
7: Curiosity killed the cat.
8: Mama.
7: Oh,
5: let's hope not. Thank you, Mrs. Shackley. And now, here they come, ladies and gentlemen. The first units of the big Martian parade swinging down Fifth Avenue. Fanfare, colored streamers, music, confetti, floats, all the trappings of a Mardi Gras. Let's listen to the band for a minute. Group of little midgets in weird-looking pink and blue spacesuits, carrying Rube Goldberg weapons with signs painted on them. I can read one which says Atomic Blaster. Another has a placard reading We're Martian Through Georgia. And here come the clowns, laughing and falling all over each other. They're giving free sugar candy to the kids along the way. Yes, ladies and gentlemen, this is a happy, laughing crowd along Fifth Avenue today. A true reflection of the great sense of humor and good nature that makes America the place it is. Why only... What's this? The crowd's murmuring now. They've fallen somewhat silent. Something coming. I'll try to get it for you.
6: What?
5: Ladies and gentlemen, here comes the Martian contingent. This is promised as the climax of the show. Now a great hush has fallen over the crowd. Quite a sight to see these thousands of people standing here expectantly, hearing only the great regular sigh of their mass breathing. Now here they come, ladies and gentlemen, the Martians, marching in booted, helmeted ranks, row after row. This is an impressive sight, ladies and gentlemen, and a rather serious contrast to the rest of the joyous slapstick parade we've been witnessing up in Mao. Perhaps 200 tall, broad-chested men dressed in metallic gray spacesuits with thick glass visors drawn across their faces. Each one's holding an ominous-looking ray gun at the ready position. Marching in absolute silence, keeping step perfectly as though some new unspoken command was marking time for them. Even the children are awed by the unexpected warlike realism of the Martian Legion. And now the first ranks of the Martians move past us down Fifth Avenue toward the reviewing stands at the square. No one moves. A woman, ladies and gentlemen, just dashed out into the street. For what reason, I don't know. She just slipped through the police cordon somehow. They're after her now. But she's already reached the ranks of the Martians, and she's trying to lift the visor of one of the Martian spacesuits. Wait. She's fallen. She screamed and then fell forward in a dead faint. The Martian column keeps right on coming. Unless they break ranks, they're going to trample her. No. The policemen have got her now. They're dragging her away, out of the way. Trying to revive her now.
6: What's that?
5: All sorts of rumors have begun filtering back through the crowd. Some are even whispering that the woman's dead. We don't know yet, but whatever's happened, the incident seems to have cast a slight shadow over the mood of the crowd. The carefree holiday air seems to have vanished. The crowd's stirring uneasily. A little disturbed at what we've just seen. Nothing to be alarmed at, however. It just seems a shame that anything like this should happen to spoil our enjoyment of the Martian parade.

0: Dimension X will continue in just a moment. It's National Wheaties Week.
1: I want to take that again, Frank.
0: Oh, sure. It's National Wheaties Week, and we're celebrating. And that voice you heard belongs to my severest critic who is here to help us celebrate tonight. He's the fellow who's backstage when I'm telling you about the Wheaties. He listens to see that I tell you right. Wheaties' best friend, next to me, Blaine Butcher.
1: I think you took that introduction a little fast, Frank. Now, suppose...
0: You see what I mean, folks? Seriously, Blaine, you say the Wheaties words once.
1: Okay. All I'll say is this. Those of us who tell the Wheaties story believe what we say. And during National Wheaties Week, the good word is this. Get a package of Wheaties and try them just once. I'll be right behind you in line at your grocer's, between you and Frank Martin. Okay? Do that now. Try Wheaties. It's National Wheaties Week.
2: Mr. Ryan, did you see that? A woman fainted. She ran out into the street to get a close look at the Martians, then she screamed and fainted dead away.
3: I'm well aware of that, Oliver, since I paid her $50 to do it.
2: What?
3: The dramatic moment, Oliver. The stock and trade of the good publicity man. Relax.
2: Holy smokes, you sure think of everything.
3: For my share of this deal, roughly $100,000, I can afford to think of everything. Shut the window.
2: Oh, okay, but don't you want to see the finish?
3: We'll go down to the reviewing stand for the finish. Right now, I want to make a phone call. By the way, where's Lucia?
2: I haven't seen her.
3: Well, close the window, Oliver.
2: Well, I... Okay, Mr. Ryan.
4: Marcus Talent Agency.
3: Benny, this is Sid Ryan.
4: Oh, I say, listen, Sid, I was going to call you. I'm awful sorry about those Martians.
3: What do you mean, sorry? They're terrific.
4: No, joke, Sid. I mean it.
3: Well, I mean it, too. They're great, great.
4: Are you in the bag?
3: Never felt better.
4: You mean it, don't you?
3: Of course I mean it. What is this?
4: There are Martians in the parade?
3: About 150. Of course, I only ordered 50,
4: Sid,
3: but under the circumstances...
4: Sid.
3: What is it?
4: Sid, don't you know I couldn't get you a single movie extra? There's a studio strike in New York.
3: Huh? Wait a minute. Where'd these guys come from if you didn't hire them?
4: I don't know.
3: Hold on. Oliver?
2: Oh, yes, Mr. Ryan?
3: Did you hire those Martians?
2: Well, no, sir, I didn't...
3: Benny, this is on the level, isn't it?
4: Honest, Sid, I...
3: Okay, Benny, I'll call you back.
2: What's the matter, Mr. Ryan?
3: I don't know. Just don't know. Wonder if Lucia hired them. What's Century Pictures number?
2: Tremaine 4, 1000.
5: Century Pictures, the studio of the stars.
3: Give me Marty Sanford, your publicity director.
5: One moment, please.
6: Sanford?
3: Marty, this is Sid Ryan.
6: Oh, hello, Sid. How's it?
3: Fine. Listen, Marty, this is dead serious. On the level, get it?
6: What's wrong?
3: I've got to locate Lucia.
6: Lou who?
3: Lucia, come on now, Marty. This is life and death. The guy you sent over to hire me for the invasion picture.
6: What invasion picture?
3: Invasion from Mars, the space opera.
6: Are you batty?
3: Marty.
6: The picture was shelved last month.
3: What?
6: Sure, back in the can. The big shots decided you can't sell a Martian invasion to the American public. It's too incredible, Sid. Who'd ever believe it could really happen? Of all the great...
3: Mother in heaven.
2: What is it, Mr. Ryan? You look terrible.
3: That's too fantastic.
2: Mr. Ryan, is something wrong?
3: Open that window. I want another look at those Martians. Look at them. Oliver, you were in the army. Could 150 movie extras learn to march like that in, say, 24 hours?
2: No. Not in 24 days, Mr. Ryan.
3: Not a second's hesitation. Not one out of step. Look at the way they carry those ray guns at the ready. The only other time I've seen troops march like that was on a film of the Nazi SS troops marching through the streets of Paris.
2: Mr. Ryan.
3: Oliver, get down there. Find that woman who fainted. Her name's Gloria Montez. Get her up here. Make it fast.

0: Yes, Mr. Ryan, I can't get much sense out of her.
1: Stay away from me.
2: Okay, Gloria, you can cut out the act and relax.
1: Don't
2: it's
1: hit
2: me,
1: me. Don't
2: Sid
1: hit
2: Ryan.
1: Me. You're a Martian.
2: Gloria, settle
1: You're
2: down.
1: A man.
2: Baby,
1: and
2: it's me, Sid.
1: It's awful. It's all big green eyes and some feelings like a catfish.
2: Baby, snap out of it. Listen, what happened down there? You ran out and screamed like I told you, but the fainting, that wasn't in the act.
1: Go away, please. Go away.
2: Just one question, baby. Inside that helmet, what did you see?
0: Anything out of her, Mr. Ryan. She needs a doctor.
2: Okay, Oliver. I've heard enough anyway. You take care of Gloria here. Get her a drink.
0: Where are you going?
2: To see the commissioner. You've got to stop this parade before things begin to happen.
3: Okay, Ryan, what's the beef?
2: Listen, Patrick, I don't know what it is, see, but something's wrong. You've got to stop that parade.
3: I suppose you'd like the riot squad. That would get you a front page spread on every paper in town. Now, look, Ryan, I've got no time for your cheap publicity gags. I'm a busy man.
2: Listen, I'm trying to tell you I don't know where those Martians came from, who they are, anything about them.
3: Oh, Ryan, I'm wise to your tricks. Now, if you let the sergeant show you out...
2: You won't do it, huh? An honest citizen appeals for protection and you refuse it.
3: I most emphatically do. Now beat it.
2: All right, Patrick. I'll go right to the mayor's office. I'll have you busted, flattered, and the fried egg.
3: Go ahead. I'm sure his honor will be glad to toss you out on that phony nickel-plated skull of yours.
4: You heard me, Ryan. You can't see the mayor.
2: Adolph, please. This isn't a gag. I don't want publicity. All I want to do is maybe prevent something horrible from happening.
4: In case you don't know it, wise guy, something horrible's already happening. A couple of hundred little kids are in the hospital with tomaine poisoning from that phony Martian candy you passed out.
2: What?
4: Or didn't you know?
2: I didn't. We've got to stop that parade.
4: Sure, you'd...

0: They've got it.
1: I won't stand for this, Adolph. This may be a matter of life and death.
0: Don't get out of here, Queen. It'll be your death. Go on, beat it. Get out. You and your publicity stunts make me sick to my stomach.
1: Oliver, where are you? Oliver!
2: It is useless to scream at him, Mr. Ryan. Your friend is quite dead.
3: Lucia!
2: He wanted to run to the police with some story about a Martian invasion. I found it necessary to restrain him.
3: Restrain him, you stinking murderer!
2: Now, Mr. Ryan, collect yourself. After all our planning, it wouldn't do to have everything spoiled now, would it?
3: Lucia, start talking and talk fast, because when you get through, I'm going to take you apart piece by piece. What's this all about?
2: Surely you know, Mr. Ryan. After all, you've been publicizing it for months. You see, before colonizing your planet, the Martian government sent some of us as scouts in advance, disguised as Earthmen, of course, to study your habits, your weaknesses. We found that the people on Earth are predominantly conditioned by advertising and publicity. And so we conceived the idea of treating our entire invasion as a vast publicity stunt. Clever, yes? After all, Mr. Ryan, who would suspect an invader who advertised his invasion in the newspaper, invited the public to his surprise attack, and spent millions publicizing his plans?
3: Holy jumping.
2: You've done very well, you see.
3: Then there was no product.
2: Ah, but there is a product. The product is death.
3: What are you trying, Lucia?
2: We Martians are a humane people, Mr. Ryan. We do not like to destroy thousands where a few hundred will suffice. In exactly 2 minutes, our troops will treat the world to a spectacle of death, which will bring the rest of your planet to its knees in horror. Nations will clamor to surrender.
3: Perhaps, Mr. Lucia, but not if I can help.
0: No!
4: Yes, please?
5: Operator, this is Mr. Ryan. Get me the field telephone on the reviewing stand of the Martian Day Parade. Hurry.
4: Anyone in particular?
5: Just hurry. Get me Commissioner Patrick.
6: Hello?
5: Hello?
6: You have to talk louder.
5: I want Commissioner Patrick.
6: Who?
5: Patrick!
6: Wait a minute. Things are quieting down. Hey, wait a minute. What was that you wanted?
5: This is Ryan. I have to talk to the Commissioner. It's a matter of life and death.
6: Oh, you can't talk to him now. The Chief Martian is presenting the PBA check to him. The Martians are going to fire a salute.
5: Listen, you got to stop him.
6: What?
5: Stop him!
6: I'm sorry, Mr. Ryan. I can't hear
5: you. You idiot! The worst is going...
3: Doesn't matter. Nothing matters now.

0: Tonight, Dimension X has transcribed The Parade, an original radio drama written by George Lefferts. Featured in the cast were Joseph Curtin as Ryan, Barry Kroger as Lushar, and Alexander Skirby as Ron Heilman. Your narrator was Norman Rose. Music by Albert Berman. Engineer, Bill Chambers. Dimension X is produced by Van Woodward and directed by Edward King. In a moment, we'll tell you about next week's show. And now, here is your Wheaties man, Frank Martin.
1: It's National Wheaties Week. Have you had them today? Had your Wheaties? It's National Wheaties Week. 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
2: And this is the Wheaties man, Frank Martin, inviting you to listen Saturday, that's tomorrow night, to Joel McRae in Tales of the Texas Rangers on the Wheaties Big Parade. See you then. And remember, it's National Wheaties Week.
3: Swing your partners right and left. It's National Wheaties Week. Come on, everybody, to the Wheaties party. Eat a lot of Wheaties like the champions do. Dance together cheek to cheek. This is National Wheaties Week. Eat a lot of Wheaties like the champions do. Wheaties are breakfast of champions.

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No. No, stay where you are. Do not break the stillness of this moment. For this is a time of mystery. A time when imagination is free and moves forward swiftly, silently. This is The Haunting Hour.

0: Sinister Estate.
1: No, Mr. Tilton. Your son's fears are not imaginary. They are as real to him as a dagger pointed at his heart. We doctors recognize that today. 20 years ago, we might have felt as you do now.
2: But Roger seems so normal in every other respect, Doctor. Like any other lad of 19.
1: Mr. Tilton, your son is suffering from fear of open spaces. To Roger, the world outside your estate, Manor Park, is filled with terror.
2: Doctor, please, I'll put my whole fortune at your disposal if you can only cure him.
1: I'm sorry, Mr. Tilton, your millions will not help. Someday, perhaps, he may be able to cure himself. Someday, perhaps, he may not fear to leave the gates that surround Manor Park.
2: And if not?
1: Roger will have to live on the estate until he dies.
2: Amos, I came here to your office to face facts. I won't live much longer.
3: Gerard Tilton, you'll reach 100 for sure.
2: Ah, don't be ridiculous. Roger's illness has cut 25 years from my life in a few short months. It's time that you draw up another will for me.
3: Very well. What do you want in it?
2: My entire fortune is to go for the upkeep of Manor Park until Roger is well, or until he dies.
3: And what about his brothers, Charles and Edward?
2: I can't risk Roger being without a home and companions. They will share only after he dies or is cured. And then, only if Charles and Edward live on the estate with their younger brother and never go outside the gates.
3: I see. And who is to administer the estate, Gerard?
2: Amos Hull.
3: Gerard!
2: I leave it in your trust. Completely.

0: But, Abby, please be patient.
1: I've been patient, Charles, and I'm through being patient.
0: Perhaps in a little while.
1: A little while, a little while. It's 18 years since your father died. 17 years since Uncle Amos first brought me to visit the poor Tilton boys cooped up on Manapark Estate. It's 15 years since we were engaged.
0: Abby.
1: I love you, Charles. But the years are flying too fast.
0: But, Abby, you know my father's will. I have to stay here at Manor Park with Roger. You'll have to marry me and live here. We've been through this 100 times.
1: I'd rather die than stay here.
0: Abby, please.
1: This isn't a home. It's a prison. The very trees around us here seem to shut us in. This gate, it's a prison gate. No one really wants to be here. Roger is chained by his own fears. Edward and you are fettered by your greediness.
0: Greediness?
1: Yes. Other men would have gone out and earned their own living instead of sitting here waiting for Roger to die.
0: Abby, I'm not greedy, but how can I think of leaving? I'm 42, not a lick of business experience.
1: Oh, Charles, you'll just have to solve these problems for yourself. I'm tired. I'm desperately tired. You know how I feel. I've told you in the plainest words I know. Make up your mind, Charles. By tomorrow. I'll come back then to hear your answer.
2: Miss was right, sir.
0: Higgins, you were behind the trees, eavesdropping. Can't I have any privacy?
2: I'm only a gardener, but I do know something about the world. It's money that makes you Tiltons bitter and full of hate.
0: Mind your own business.
2: Did you ever consider the flowers, for instance, Mr. Charles? Flowers are good people.
0: Oh, shut up. Go back to your silly flowers. I'm going into the house.
2: Shut up, he says. But he's got no manners. Now take my daffodils. Top of the morning, Mr. Higgins, they say to me. That's real manners, that is. People. It'd be better if they was all in their graves to feed the flowers.
3: I don't like to walk down here, Charles. It's too near the gates.
0: Now, don't worry, Roger. It's safe here, isn't it?
3: Yeah, yes, of course, but not out there. You're rather smug, aren't you, Charles? You feel quite contemptuous of me, don't you? Healthy people never really understand those who are ill, no matter how sympathetic they are. And you're not even sympathetic towards me.
0: Oh, it's nothing like that at all. It's just that, well, you're no fool. You know there's nothing out there.
3: I just can't step beyond the gates, Charles, that's all.
0: Now, look, we're standing almost on the boundary of the estate. Feel safe?
3: Yes.
0: Then take one more step.
3: No.
0: Come on, Roger. Just one more step. Just to prove there's no harm.
3: No, that's impossible. I can't do it.
0: Ah, you stubborn fool. You were right before. I am contemptuous of you. Your sickness would have been cured a long time ago if it weren't pampered. But I'm tired of pampering it. And tired to death of your being an invalid. All your life you've had your own way. Now, this time, for once, you're going to do what someone tells you. You're going over the boundary line if I have
4: to carry you. Stop shoving me, Charles. No, you're behaving like a man.
0: Come on, get going. Come
4: no,
0: on.
4: No, stop it, Charles. Come stop on. It. I won't go over. You can't make me. They haven't think, Charles. Stop it.
5: Charles Tilton, what are you doing?
3: I admit it.
0: He's getting what he deserves. A grown man chaining himself to a few acres of earth just because he's stubborn. That's all it is. It makes me sick.
5: Don't mind what Charles says, Roger. Mr. Hull is going to hear about this.
6: Now, Charles, let's be perfectly clear about this. As long as I am administrator, your father's wishes are going to be carried out to the letter.
0: But not to the spirit, Mr. Hull. If my father were alive, he'd be spending money to have Roger cured, not forcing my brother Edward and me to waste our lives in confinement.
6: But Roger is incurable. The doctor said so 20 years ago.
0: All medical science has advanced since then.
6: Yes, no doubt you were practicing advanced medical science when your Aunt Mildred stopped you this morning. No, Charles. Administering the Tilton estate takes too much of my time for me to go chasing these scientific will-o'-the-wisps.
0: I know why you don't care to cure Roger. As long as he's ill, you have the estate to administer.
6: Don't be impertinent.
0: I'd still like an accounting. And so would Edward.
6: I didn't come here to discuss what you and Edward want. But I'll tell you this. One more attempt to force Roger from these grounds, and both your rights to the estate will be forfeit.
7: So old man Hull gave you a dressing down, Charles.
0: Yes, Edward. I don't know what to do. Through all these horrible years, only the thought of Abby has kept me going, and now she's going to leave me. unless I can find a solution by tomorrow.
7: Why wait until tomorrow? Perhaps we can work out a solution tonight.
0: Wait a minute, Edward. If you're planning...
7: Listen to me, Charles. Haven't you had enough of this birdcage life? Aren't you sick to the teeth of Roger and the whole setup?
0: But what can we do?
7: I may need your help, Charles. I demand your help. The happiness of three of us is involved. You, me, and Abby.
0: But what are you planning?
7: We get the money if he is cured, or if he dies. You tried curing him.
0: I won't do it. I can't do it.
7: Why not? You hate him, don't you?
0: But Roger's our brother. I can't let you do it.
7: Do you realize, Charles, that you and I haven't been outside the gates for almost 20 years? I'm not going to Rotten Manor Park for the rest of my life. And remember, if you blab out anything about this, I'll take care of you, too. Understand?
0: I understand, Edward.
7: Now, get that scared look off your face. We're going outside as if nothing had happened.
0: Outside?
7: Open the door, Charles.
0: The door? Yes. All right, Ed.
7: Roger! How long have you been standing there?
3: Just a few minutes, Edward.

0: Nice of you to drive me to Manor Park, Uncle Amos.
1: Coincidence. Business to attend to, Abby.
0: I can hardly imagine anyone's going there for pleasure.
1: Why say that?
0: Well, I'm going there because Charles has promised me an answer today, and you're going on business.
1: So?
0: We're not going to Manor Park because we want to relax. How can anyone relax at Manor Park? Everybody who has anything to do with the place seems poisoned, polluted by it.
1: Oh, nonsense. Manor Park is as good a place to relax as any.
0: I wish I could feel that way, Uncle, but I can't. I hope I never have to come out here again.
1: Well, different folks have different feelings. Here we are. Abby, be a good girl and open the gates while I drive through.
0: Of course.

0: Hop in now, Abby. I'll drive you to the main house.
1: No, no, I'll wait here. I can't stand this place. It gives me the shivers. You tell Charles I'm waiting for him, just inside the gate.
0: Well, all right, Abby.
2: Have you seen Roger, Abby?
1: No, Aunt Mildred, I haven't.
2: I've been looking for him all over.
1: Oh, Roger wouldn't be down near the gates. I'm waiting for Mr. Charles.
2: I wish I could find Roger.
1: Have you seen Charles recently?
2: I wonder what Roger's up to now.
1: Oh, can't anyone around here even answer a civil question? I can't stand it. I can't stand it, Aunt Mildred.
2: Why, Abby?
1: Tell Charles that if he wants to see me, he'll have to come outside. I'm not going to stay in Manor Park 1 minute longer. Do you hear? Do you hear? I'll be waiting outside the gate.

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Charles.

0: On the sinister estate of Manor Park, a legacy and the terror of the unknown hold imprisoned a strange group of people. As we return to their story, Higgins, the gardener, is talking to his flowers.
1: People are supposed to be something special. But for my part, I'd much rather be with you, flowers. Now take the people here on Manor Park Estate where I garden. Old man Tilton left Manor Park to Roger. He can't go out of the place because he's feared. Never knew a flower to fear anything. Now, Charles and Edward Roger's brothers didn't like that because they wanted part of the money. Ever heard of a flower wanting money? I guess Abby Hull knew what she was doing when she told Charles to make up his mind as to whether he wanted to marry her or have his share in the estate. But she must have loved him pretty good, because she was broke up quite a bit when she found his body out there on the road, outside the estate.
2: I saw him lying right outside the gate there in the grass, Edward. I knelt down, and then I found he was dead.
3: Well?
2: He was murdered, Edward. I'm sure of it.
3: No need to worry, Abby. Your uncle will arrange to have him buried.
2: Edward. Edward, I'm talking about your own brother. He was murdered.
3: It will be a quiet funeral. No one need ever know.
2: How can you be so callous about Charles' death?
3: What do you want me to do about it? Wail and beat my breast?
2: No, but
3: I can't bring him back to life, can I?
2: I don't think you wanted him alive.
3: He was a fool. Sooner or later, fools die. Doesn't matter when.
2: Or how.
3: Or how.
2: Or who caused the death, Edward.
3: Of course.
2: It matters to me. Charles was trying to free himself from Manor Park because I insisted.
3: He's free of it now. You don't have any reason to complain.
2: I don't intend to complain. With or without your help, I'm going to find Charles's murderer. And I don't think I'll have to look too far.
4: There, Abby. Now, this thing out at Manor Park will blow over. After a while, you'll feel better. Stay in town here. Try to forget.
2: I don't want to feel better, Uncle Amos. I don't want to forget. Not until I've found out who murdered my poor Charles.
4: Well, aren't you being a little hasty, assuming that it was murder?
2: What else?
4: Suicide, perhaps. Or an accident. Who'd want to kill Charles, anyway?
2: I don't know. Yet. But I'm going to find out. I can't understand why Edward won't help me.
4: Death in the family doesn't change a man's nature.
2: Well, it's not just his selfishness. He was trying to discourage me from investigating.
4: Well, that's nothing. So was I. How about Roger? Did you ask him any questions?
2: No.
4: Why not?
2: He couldn't have had anything to do with it. I found Charles outside. That ruled out Roger.
4: Does it?
2: Uncle Amos, I think I'd better get in touch with the police.
4: No, I'd wait until I found some real clues, Abby. Otherwise, they'll treat you as though you were a crank.
2: You're right. Edward won't like it. But I'm going back to Manor Park. I'm going to examine that place firsthand.
4: Excellent. I expect to be at Manor Park tonight. Perhaps I can help.
2: Would you please, Uncle Amos? Please.
4: Well, now.
2: Now, please.
4: First, I have to attend to the burial arrangements. After that, I'll help you. Let's make it after dinner tonight, around 10.
2: Oh, thank you, Uncle, thank you. I've got some questions I'd like to ask Edward Tilton. I'll go out there immediately.
5: Hello, Abby. When did you get here?
2: Just 10 minutes ago, Roger. I was up in my room unpacking.
5: Well, make yourself at home. All the comforts of Manor Park are yours.
2: Oh, Roger, must you go?
5: Yes, Aunt Mildred's waiting for me in the garden. Thought we'd take a walk before it gets too dark.
2: Oh, Roger, can't you stay just a moment? I must talk to you.
5: Well, all right. It's just a second.
2: It's about Edward.
5: Oh?
2: I have a feeling that he's concealing some information. I want to talk to him very badly, but he's avoiding me. I haven't seen him since I've arrived.
5: I don't think you'll be able to talk to Edward, Abby.
2: Well, why shouldn't I be able to talk to him?
5: Very simple. My brother Edward has disappeared.
6: Roger, don't wander too far away in the dark.
5: No, Aunt Mildred, I'll just sit down here under this tree.
6: All right, dear.
5: Aunt Mildred, do you know who killed Charles?
6: No, Roger, I don't.
5: Are you sure you don't know?
6: Of course, I'm sure.
5: You wouldn't lie to me, would you, Aunt Mildred?
6: You know I wouldn't, Roger.
5: Do you think anybody else knows who killed Charles?
6: Roger, be quiet. You never can tell who's listening.
5: Do you think anybody knows?
6: The one who did it knows.
5: Yes, he knows. That's right, he knows.
6: Where are you going, Roger? Be careful, dear. It's dark.
5: I have a flashlight. I'm just going down towards the road, Aunt Mildred. Just going down towards the road.
4: Everything all right, ma'am?
6: Mr. Higgins, were you eavesdropping on my boy?
4: I never listen to what humans say. It ain't worthwhile.
6: You didn't hear what he said about the killing, did you?
4: Which killing?
6: There's only been one.
4: Mm-mm. Two.
6: Who's the other one?
4: I don't know.
6: Nonsense. If you really knew someone was killed, you'd know who it was, Mr. Higgins.
4: Not if the body were in a flower bed, ma'am.
6: What?
4: My spading fork uncovered the legs.
6: Yes.
4: But I've already planted some flowers over there.
6: You ninny.
4: Ninny, am I? I'm not going to rearrange my flowers just because of some worthless corpse.
6: Oh, of course. Of course. Tell me, Mr. Higgins, which flower bed was disturbed?
4: The one between the fountain and the hydrangeas.
6: Inside Manor Park?
4: Yes, Miss Randolph.
6: Inside the park. Oh, Roger. Roger, my poor nephew, you shouldn't have done it.
2: What is it?
4: It's me, Miss Abby Higgins.
2: What do you want?
4: Something terrible has happened.
2: Uncle Amos, he's been killed.
4: No, miss, think that.
2: Oh, who is it then?
4: Can't tell you through this door.
2: Oh, one moment, I'll open it. Come in quickly.
4: Yes, Miss Abby.
2: Now, tell me everything.
4: Miss Abby, tell your uncle that he'll have to get another gardener for the estate.
2: My uncle won't arrive until 10 this evening.
4: Tell your uncle in the morning, then.
2: Higgins, you didn't come rushing in here just to tell me you're quitting.
4: I can't stay any longer after what's happened.
2: What has happened, Higgins?
4: They took my shovel.
2: Yes?
4: It was murder, that's what it was.
2: Higgins, murder?
4: Yes, come outside with me, Miss Abby, I'll show you.
2: Can't you just tell me about it?
4: No, you've got to come outside.
2: Higgins, you hated Charles and Edward, didn't you?
4: Yes, miss.
2: You don't like anyone or anything except your flowers.
4: People are no good.
2: I see what you're trying to do. You want to get me to come outside, and then you're going to kill me. Just like you killed Charles and Edward.
4: How'd you know that Edward was dead?
2: I'm right. You did kill them.
4: No, Miss Abby, no, I ain't killed no one yet.
2: But you're going to kill me, aren't you?
4: No, ma'am, I hadn't thought to. All I want is to have them two punished.
2: What two?
4: Roger and his aunt. They dug up all the flowers I'd planted, all those beautiful flowers. It was murder. Come outside, Miss Abby, I'll show you.
2: Oh, Higgins, don't be so ridiculous. Why would they want to dig up your flowers in the middle of the night?
4: To get hold of Edward Tilton's body. It was buried there in the flower bed.
2: In the flower bed?
4: Yes, I saw them dump the corpse into a wheelbarrow and then they went toward the main gate.
2: All right, Higgins. Keep walking ahead of me.
4: Yes, ma'am, we'll soon catch up to them.
2: You keep moving. If you make one step towards me, Higgins, I'll scream.
4: Listen.
2: What is it?
4: The wheelbarrow.
2: Hurry.
4: Yes, ma'am.
2: Hurry, get behind
4: this
2: hedge.
4: Yes, they're just inside the gate.
2: Quiet, quiet. Roger, you'd better rest a while.
5: It isn't so heavy, Aunt Mildred.
2: I can see them now, Higgins. Be careful.
4: Yes, ma'am.
6: Put it down here, Roger, and I'll push it beyond the gate.
5: All right.
6: It mustn't be found on the grounds, Roger. You know that. It mustn't be found.
2: Can you see what she's doing, Higgins?
4: Pretty well, ma'am. She's got the whole Nianta filled up.
2: Oh, my uncle will be here soon, I hope.
4: When he comes, we'll have to track down Roger.
2: That's right. I'd feel much safer here in the dark if I knew where he was.
4: Well, he can't be wandering far. He's somewhere inside the park, for sure.
2: Who's that?
4: Someone else here, and I don't like it.
2: Wait a minute. I can see him now. Oh, it's Uncle Amos.
7: All right, Mildred. Drop the shovel and keep your hands up.
6: Amos. Amos Howell. I can explain this, Amos. I didn't have anything to do with it. I don't know who did.
7: Save your explanations. There's no one here to listen to them.
6: Very well, Amos. I'll tell them to the police. I'll make them understand.
7: I'm afraid you won't get to see the police, Mildred.
6: What do you mean?
4: The only one who's going to see the police is Roger when they arrest him for the murder of his two brothers and you. Come along. Move over near that hole you were digging.
6: What?
4: Very considerate of you to dig your own grave. Saves me the trouble.
6: So it was you all the time. You planned it all, didn't you?
4: Go ahead and rave, Mildred. No one will hear you.
6: Roger
4: won't come out here. You know he wouldn't move out of Manor Park to save his life.
8: Wouldn't he? Now, drop that gun, Amos.
6: Hold him, Roger. Don't let him go. I'll get his gun.
8: Good old gal.
6: You can let him go now, Roger. I'll shoot if he tries anything.
2: Come on, Higgins. We may be able to help.
5: Give me the gun, Aunt Mildred. There. I've got you covered, Amos Hull.
9: I don't understand. I thought you couldn't leave the estate, Roger.
5: I know you did. Well, it's been a long time since I've really been afraid. Will you call the police, Aunt Mildred?
2: Roger, why did you pretend to be afraid to cross the boundary? Why didn't you let us know you were well?
5: If I had let you know I was cured of my illness, I'd have collected only one-third of the estate. Now I can...

From shadows and stillness, mystery weaves a spell of strangest fascination, charging the mind with doubts and fears. For mystery is a strange companion, a living memory in the haunting hour.

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3: He had an engine and he sure had fun. 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
5: 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Charlie says, really rings the bell. Charlie says, love my good and plenty. Don't know any other candy that I love so well.
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6: 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October the 19th, 1965. In the Australian outback, many miles from the nearest town, stands the rocket ship that is about to carry Jet Morgan and his crew to the moon. Beside Jet, the captain, there are Stephen Mitchell, engineer, Lemmy Barnett, radio operator, and Doc Matthews. That's me. Already the scaffolding has been removed, and the ground crew have taken cover from the shattering rocket blast that is soon to send the moon ship on its way. Within the ship, outwardly calm and strapped to our couches, the four of us who are to make this momentous journey are anxiously waiting for our captain to launch us out into space.
7: 0-45 seconds.
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8: Okay, Mitch.
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8: Doc.
9: Okay.
8: Lemmy?
9: Okay, I think.
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10: Don't anybody try to move. 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
9: Jet, what's wrong? She's shaking like a leaf.
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9: She's shaking herself to pieces.
7: Height 6.8 miles. Velocity 3,750.
9: Oh, what's happening? Jet, I can't move.
7: 0+20. Height 12.1 miles. Velocity 4,350.
9: Oh, I can't stand it.
8: Hang on, Lemmy. It won't last long.
9: Oh, why did I ever come?
7: 0+30. I'm 27.2. Velocity 6,550. Maximum speed will be reached in 15 seconds.
9: Oh.
10: booster's paid out.
9: Oh!
7: Stand by the jettison booster. Signal imminent.
9: Oh, I wouldn't go through that again for all the rice in China.
10: You'll be going through it again in just a few moments. Oh. Just as soon as we've jettisoned the booster and cut in the second motor.
9: Oh, no. I'll be pushed right through this couch and out the other side.
10: You all set, Mitch?
11: Yes, Jet.
10: Doc?
12: Ready.
10: Okay, Doc. 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
7: Jettison switch. 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Now.
10: 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Waiting for your signal. Over. 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Over. 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Hello.
11: What's up, Jet?
10: They don't answer. Hello, Control. Hello. Lemmy, any idea what's wrong?
9: Well, according to the indicator, she's still working. But if you ask me, the shock when you blew the booster off, it must have smashed every valve in the ship.
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10: Hello, Control. 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
11: We can't wait much longer, Jet. We're losing momentum every second. We won't make it.
10: I'll give them one more try. If they don't answer, we'll have to use our own judgment. Hello, Control. Hello. Hello. They still don't answer. Lemmy, switch on the televiewer, stern view.
9: Televiewer, stern view, on.
10: Booster stage is still behind us, but dropping away fast. Stand by to cut in the motor, Mitch. We'll give her full power.
11: Don't overdo it, Jet. We can't afford the fuel.
10: Now watch the tank gauges. We'll cut out as soon as number one tank is empty. You ready?
11: Ready.
10: Then stand by. Everybody batten down.
12: Okay, Jet.
10: Atomic motor, fire. Like that. This is going to be unpleasant. Very unpleasant.
9: Oh.

0: John! Standing by!
1: Eddie!
0: Yes!
1: No!
0: I can't... My arm... Oh!
1: Jet! Switch off! Switch her off for Pete's sake!
2: Is it over?
3: Yes, Doc. For the time being, anyway. You all right?
2: Yeah, I think so. Oh, boy, we must have hit 15 Gs at least.
3: Mitch?
4: Okay, I think.
3: What's up, Mitch?
4: I don't know. I feel like death.
2: Yeah, lie still. Don't move.
3: Lemmy?
5: Okay, Jet. I think so anyway. Except for a feeling like you get when a fast lift drops away from under
2: you. Yeah, space sickness. Brought on by zero gravity conditions.
3: Well, I feel a little dizzy, but I'm all right otherwise.
2: Look, we'd all better lie still for a few minutes.
3: Well, let's hope we've hit the right speed.
4: We certainly won't be under. You didn't switch off soon enough, and we used up a little of the reserve fuel.
3: You think we might be going too fast, then?
4: Maybe, but there's nothing we can do about it yet.
3: I'm sorry, but the acceleration was so great, I thought I'd never press the switch.
4: We must get through to control.
3: Lemmy, if you feel fit enough, get up and get to work on that radio.
5: Yes, Jet. Oh, soon as you like. News from home will make me feel a lot better.
3: Well, get going.
5: Lemmy!
2: He's drifting up to the ceiling.
5: Jet, get me down! Help!
3: Don't panic, Lemmy. Serves you right for getting off your bed without your boots on. Surely you know better than that.
5: Well, all I did was bend out to pick them up, and I shot straight up here.
3: You should have held onto your couch when you reached out for them.
5: Well, can't you throw them up to me?
2: Pull yourself down by the rail, Lemmy. That will get you within easy reach of your bunk.
5: Oh, just to move makes me feel worse. I feel just like a feather.
2: Well, you certainly don't weigh any more. None of us do.
5: Yeah, is it going to be like this all the way to the moon?
2: I'm afraid so, Lemmy. But you'll get used to it. Now, pull yourself down. Slowly. Not too hard, or you'll hit the floor.
5: Like this?
2: Yeah, that's it.
3: Now, put your magnetized boots on, Lemmy.
5: Yeah.
3: In fact, I think we'd all better put them on.
2: Okay, Jim.
3: And keep them on. Keep them on at all times while zero gravity conditions last.
5: What, you mean we even wear them when we sleep?
3: No, you can take them off then, but keep a good hold in your bunk while you do it, or you'll go drifting up to the roof again.
2: Well, that's mine fixed. Now we'll see how it feels. Yeah. Well, there's no trouble standing.
4: What's it like to walk, Doc?
2: Okay. Feel a bit lightheaded, like my feet are anchored and my head's adrift.
3: Try walking up the wall.
4: Aye?
3: Yes, go on. Doc should be easy.
2: Hey, how's that?
5: If you could do that down on Earth, you'd earn a fortune in a circus.
2: Well, come on, try it.
3: Come on, Lemmy, we'll have a walk on the wall.
5: Here, we do better than that. We walk on the ceiling.
2: Well, welcome to the land of upside down.
5: Ah, don't feel very different from being the right way up. It might be the ship's cabin that's upside down, not us.
4: Yeah. Oh, don't hang up there like that. I feel bad enough as it is. Hey, what about that radio?
3: Yes, come on, Lemmy. Cut out the fun and games. Try and get that radio working.
5: No, that was just what I was about to do till you asked me to come for a walk across the ceiling.
3: Well, I should have had better sense.
5: Yes, Jet.
3: How are you feeling, Mitch?
4: Not so good.
5: The radar's still working.
3: Well, that's something. At least we'll be able to calculate our height above Earth.
4: Yes, but we can't depend on the radar. Not for the whole trip.
3: Well, we can depend on it for a few hours, yeah.
4: Well, for height, yes, but what about course?
3: Well, if necessary, we'd have to take fixes on the sun and planets, but, well, let's hope it doesn't come to that. It'll take some figuring.
4: Maybe I better start getting those fixes.
3: No. You take it easy. Got anything for him, Doc?
2: Sure, Jet. The anti-sickness pills. Yeah, but he may have trouble in swallowing them.
3: No, don't you worry, Mitch. Lemmy will get that radio going. You can bet on it.
4: I hope so. Isn't he ever going to find the trouble? 20 hours he's been at it and not a peep out of the darn radio.
3: Oh, take it easy, Mitch. He's doing his best. He's been working all this time with no sleep. He can't do more than that.
4: We should never have brought him. He's psychologically unsuitable.
3: That's a matter of opinion, but now he's here, the least we can do is let him get on with it.
4: But why does he have to take so darn long? Doesn't he know every second is carrying us further and further away from the Earth, possibly to our deaths?
3: Oh, it's not that bad, Mitch. We can figure our approximate speed and position if it comes to it. We'll give Lemmy a couple of hours more.
4: Yeah, what if he still hasn't got through to control?
3: Well, we'll wait a couple of days until our velocity has dropped to minimum and then turn the ship over and go back.
4: Go back? Go back? This ship's not turning back. It's set out to land on the moon and it's going to do it.
3: But to attempt to land without accurate details of our position and velocity would be suicide.
4: We're not turning back.
3: But if our speed is too high, we'll use up too much fuel during landing. We'll be on the moon, all right, but how do we get off again?
4: We've got to take a chance.
3: Oh, no, not that kind of chance. I'm not taking any unnecessary risks with the lives of this crew. If the radio isn't working within 48 hours, we're turning back.
4: We're not turning back.
3: Am I the captain of the ship or are you?
4: Sure you are, as long as you carry out the job I hired you for. But remember, this ship is mine. I designed her. I built her, and she's going to the moon. Neither you, nor Lemmy, nor anybody else is going to stop her.
3: One more word out of you, Mitch, and I'll put you under arrest.
4: Oh, that's funny, that is. Where do you think you are, at sea? What are you going to do, put me in irons?
3: Not quite. I'll have you tied to your bunk, and there you'll stay till we get back home.
4: Go on, try it. Try it. Just try and lay a hand on me.
2: All right, Mitch, Jet, break it up. Come on, you're carrying on like a couple of school
3: kids. You stay out of this, Doc. If I want your advice, I'll ask for it.
2: Now, look, Jet.
3: It seems we have a case of mutiny on our hands.
4: Mutiny?
3: Well, what else is it? While I'm captain of this ship, you'll do as I say.
4: Now, wait a minute, Jet. I didn't...
3: All right, we'll forget it. But if I decide to go back, we go back. Is that clear? Now, get over the telescope and start taking those bearings. Maybe having something to do will make you feel better.
4: It'll take hours.
3: What difference does it make? We've got hours before we reach any critical position.
4: Oh, all right. I'll do it.
3: Doc, you give me a hand, will you?
2: Sure, Jet. What at?
3: I'm getting a rough idea of our distance from Earth with the help of the radar.
2: Okay.
3: It won't be all that accurate, but it'll be better than nothing.
2: How are you doing, Lemmy?
5: Well, I'm putting it all together again now and hoping.
2: Can I be of any help?
5: Oh, yes, Doc. You can pass us a few things as I ask for them. But be careful. One touch and they go shooting all over the place. Talk about light and airy like a fairy.
2: Okay, I'll be careful.
5: Then hand us that for a start.
2: Yeah.
5: Top. Here, how's the mutiny going?
2: Well, they seem to have forgotten it for the moment. And they've got enough trouble on their hands trying to work out our position.
5: You think they'll do it?
2: I guess so. But it'll take a long time. Our real hope is you, Lemmy.
5: Yeah.
2: You and that radio.
5: What made Mitch flare up like that?
2: I don't know. Maybe the thought that he wouldn't get to the moon at all. Or maybe the cramped conditions and lack of gravity had something to do with it. Who can tell? Nobody has ever been in our circumstances before.
5: And is that screwdriver, will you, Doc? That's it, Tom.
2: Lemmy?
5: Yes, Doc?
2: Was the recorder switched on during that row?
5: No, it wasn't.
2: Oh, pity.
5: Eh?
2: Yeah, I'd like to have kept a record of every word spoken during this trip.
5: What for?
2: Well, for when we get back home. You see, all manner of things can be concluded from the way men act and what they say. It would have helped guide us in the future. Must be some reason why two men perfectly stable on Earth should jump at each other's throat less than 24 hours after leaving it. There was no need for it, Lemmy. Just doesn't make sense.
5: I'm not jumping at anybody's throat. Neither are you.
2: Yeah, not yet you're not, but watch it. No knowing what might happen if you had nothing to do but sit and wait, just as Jet and Mitch were doing.
5: Do you think we should turn back, Doc?
2: Yes, unless you can get that radio working. However much figuring we do up here, Lemmy, we may overlook something. We can't be sure our deductions are correct.
5: Oh, I think so, too. Jet was right. Mitch ought to have known better.
2: Well, maybe. That still doesn't excuse Jet for losing his temper.
5: No. Can they hear what we're saying?
2: If they were listening, they might. Their heads are so full of mathematical formulas, I doubt if at this moment they're even aware of our existence.
5: Now, let's have them four screws, Doc,
2: yep.
5: And we'll try again.
2: To raise control, you mean?
5: Yeah.
2: Yeah.
5: Top.
2: What do you think the chances are, Lemmy?
5: I don't know. Three times I put this thing together, and each time she should have worked.
2: Mm.
5: And three times I've had to pull it to pieces again. Even the emergency cutting circuits don't work. I can't understand it. And I'm worried.
2: Well, you can't do more than your best.
5: Oh, it makes me feel like I'm letting the ship down.
2: Oh, don't go getting to feel that way, Lemmy.
5: Well, now, that's it. For the fourth time. Now, let's see if we get any current through her.
2: Yes, it's there.
5: Yes, we've made it. No, wait. Don't let's get too excited. We're not through to home yet.
2: Well, then give them a call, for goodness sake. Try to raise them, Lemmy.
5: Hello, Control. Rocket ship Luna calling Control. If you love me and can hear me, let's hear from you. Over.
2: Well,
5: not a peep. They should be receiving us. There's bags of aerial current, oodles of it. They could hear us on Mars with this equipment.
6: Hey, listen. What's that?
5: I don't know. Gives you the creeps, doesn't it?
6: Haven't you any idea what it is?
5: It sounds like music, but like music I've never heard before.
6: Hey, can I hear a voice there?
5: I don't know. I can't make it out.
6: Jet, Mitch, come over here. Listen to this.
7: Got the radio working?
5: Well, kind of.
4: You contacted control?
5: We tried to, but whether this is them or not, I don't know.
4: Well, if it's not control, then what is it?
5: Search me.
3: Are you sure she's on the right frequency, Lemmy?
5: Yes, so far as I can tell. There's no reason why she should drift.

0: compasses in there? Here, it's gone. Packed in again.
1: Try once more, Lemmy. Call them again.
0: Hello, Earth. Hello, Control. Rocket ship Luna calling. Trying to contact you. Can you hear us? Come in, please.
2: Hello, Luna. Can hear you. Strength 4.5.
0: It's them! It's them! We made it!
1: Hello! Hello, this is Morgan. Can you still hear me?
2: Hearing you loud and clear.
1: Oh, thank goodness.
2: We've been with you ever since the takeoff. The world's largest telescopes have been following you all the way. I should think every amateur radio station on Earth has been listening to you.
1: You mean you've been hearing us all the time?
2: Except when Lemmy took the radio to pieces. Oh,
1: thank goodness for that.
2: Must be something wrong with your receiving circuit.
0: Well, it beats me. I couldn't find nothing wrong. Nothing. All I did was to take the works to pieces and put them together again.
2: Well, you certainly seem okay now. We can give you all the information you require. Want to take it?
1: Try and stop us.
2: Then here it comes. The time is now 3 hours, 11 minutes and 54 seconds, universal time. Time from takeoff is 0 plus 27 hours, 11 minutes and 59 seconds. Your distance from Earth is 142,000 miles. Your speed is 4,200 miles per hour. Your position is as follows.
1: Well, that's more like it. Now we know where we are and what we're doing. There's no question of turning back now. According to Control, we're on course and our speed is very nearly correct. What difference there is isn't worth worrying about. We should reach the neutral gravitational point between Earth and Moon 3 Earth days from now. The Moon will then be only 23,600 miles away. Our speed will be only a few miles an hour, but enough to overcome the pull of the Earth entirely. From then on, we'll be falling towards the Moon's surface.
3: If we were back on Earth, we'd drink to this.
4: Cold tea is all we have.
3: How about a cigarette, Doc? Do you think the oxygen supply can stand it?
4: Yes, I think it might. Shall I get them, Jen?
1: Yes, Doc, one each. And after that, we'll organize the watches, 4 hours apiece. Now, I'll take first watch. The rest of you can get some sleep. You'll need it. We all need it. The toughest part of this trip is yet to come.
0: Hey, Thorpe.
4: Yeah, Lemmy?
0: Push us up a banana, will you?
1: Lemmy, must you always eat your meals upside down on the ceiling?
0: What difference does it make? Food goes down, or should I say up just the same?
1: Well, it looks undignified.
0: It's a great idea for parties. Think of the room it saves.
1: You're not at a party.
4: Anything more to eat, Lemmy?
0: No, thanks, Doc.
4: Okay, then push your empties down. I'll store them away.
0: Here, how about a little after-dinner music?
3: Oh, no, Lemmy, not that.
0: Well, we've got to do something to pass the time.
1: Why did I ever suggest that each member of the crew should be allowed to bring one small personal object with him?
4: Well, I'm glad you did, Jet. Aren't you?
1: Well, yes, but mouth organs should have been banned. Why couldn't he have brought a book or something?
4: Every man to his taste.
5: What was that?
1: Amicia, get the ship. Emergency station.
0: Blimey, emergency. An animal upside down on the ceiling.
1: Lemmy, get the spacesuit.
0: Don't panic, Jet. I'm on the way.
4: Air pressure constant. We don't seem to be losing any.
5: The media bumper must have worked.
1: Well, that we'll find out. Meanwhile, get your spacesuits on, just in case.
0: Here you are. Red for Doc.
4: Yep.
0: Blue for Jet. Yellow for Mitch. Oh, I would be green.
1: Now, get into them. Don't fix your helmets yet, but carry them with you all the time.
4: Air pressure still constant. I don't think the cabin could have been damaged.
1: Oh, that's a relief. And what about the fuel tanks and the motor?
5: I'll be checking up in just a minute.
0: Right, that's me, Set.
1: Get to the radio, Lemmy. Report this to Control immediately.
0: Yeah?
1: Now, everybody else, check your indicator readings. See what damage there is. And somebody turn off that buzzer, will you? Well, Doc?
4: Yeah, air supply okay. Oxygen supply okay.
5: Fuel tanks and motor seem to be intact. No damage there as far as I can see.
0: Hello, Control. Luna calling.
2: Hello, Luna.
0: Amicia just hit us. Emergency procedures.
1: It certainly hit us somewhere.
4: Yeah, but we seem to be all right, Jim.
1: Look, Doc, we've just been hit by a meteor. It must have done something to us.
5: But what?
1: Well, how should I know? Somebody will have to go out there and look.
0: What? What, out there? Outside the ship? Into nothing?
5: I'll go.
4: No, Mitch. This is my job. Besides, you're more important to the crew than me. I'll go.
0: What, you mean there's a chance that...
4: It'll be the first time any man has ever been out there, in space, and I designed the suit he'll wear.
5: Well, you tested it, didn't you?
4: As far as was possible on Earth, yes. But this is different. This is the real thing.
1: Look, let's not start another argument. We'll draw for it.
5: Well, fair enough.
1: All agreed?
4: Agreed.
1: Lemmy, get one of the navigational tables.
4: Yeah.
1: Open it up, place it face down on the control table with your eyes shut.
4: Right.
0: Okay, here goes.
1: We'll

0: You'll guess the page number. Whoever gets nearest goes outside, okay? Mitch?
1: 136.
0: Doc?
2: 127.
0: Lemmy?
3: 149.
0: And I'll take, 155. What is it, Lemmy?
3: 153.
0: Then it's me. Stand by to open the airlock.
1: Airlock. Contact.
4: Airlock, full pressure.
0: Open the hatch. Right. I'm going down. Fastening helmet. Over to intercom.
5: Helmet fastened. Okay, I'm ready. Close the hatch and exhaust the airlock. Suit now inflating.
4: Air pressure of zero.
5: And open the main door, Doc. I'm going out.
1: What is it, Jet?
6: It's more beautiful than I ever dreamed.
3: What, the door?
6: No, the stars. Millions of them. Literally millions.
5: Now, leaving door and walking upside of ship. I'll make a complete circuit.
4: How's the suit, Jet? Okay?
5: Fine. More comfortable than I'd hoped.
1: How are the boots?
5: Perfect. And now hitching the safety lines. And walking towards nose.
1: Any sign of where the meteor hit us?
5: Yet.
3: Yeah. Ask him if he can see the moon.
1: One thing at a time, Lemmy. Finding where that meteor landed is more important.
5: I found it. About 13 feet from the nose.
1: Much damage, Jet?
5: No, nothing to worry about. Must have been minute. Only a small area of the bumper has vaporized.
1: Let's thank our lucky stars it wasn't a larger one.
6: You must come out here, all of you. Come on. This is a sight you've got to see.
1: We can't all go. Somebody must stay.
4: Look, I'll stay, Mitch. You and Lemmy go.
1: You sure, Doc?
4: Yeah. By way of compensation, you can let me be the first to step on the moon.
1: It's a deal, Doc. Now, if you wouldn't mind opening the airlock again, Lemmy and I will get started.
6: What a sight. Did you ever see so many stars? So many different colors. Yeah, and they don't twinkle like they do on Earth.
5: There's no atmosphere to make them twinkle.
6: So small they look and bright. Jet, how fast are we going?
5: About 2,000 miles an hour.
6: But we don't seem to be moving.
5: Look at the moon, Lemmy. Even from here, you can begin to see the mountains and craters on her.
6: How far off is she now?
5: About 100,000 miles.
6: Oh, no distance at all. Company bus ride. Here, Jet, we must be off course.
5: Of course? How do you mean?
6: Well, the moon's not in front of us. It's to one side.
5: She'll be there when we are. She's moving towards our rendezvous all the time.
7: Hey, Jet, have you taken a look at the Earth yet?
5: Huh?
7: You can make out the African continent quite easily. And the southern ice cap. The reflection is brilliant.
5: Did you ever see anything like it? Oh, Mitch, if we never get to the moon, the trip was worth it. Just for this.
6: Jet, I'm going for a walk down under. See how things look from there.
5: Now, be sure your safety line is secure. We don't want you drifting off.
6: Don't worry, Jet boy. Oh, if only Becky could see me now. She wouldn't know if I was on my head or my heels. No more than I do. Oh, who was that? It's the funny music again. Hello. Jet, can you hear me? Jet!
5: Hello, Lemmy. Oh. Lemmy, what's wrong?
6: Jet, that music. Didn't you hear it?
5: Music? What music?
6: Oh, you must have heard it. It was like it was right inside me.
5: Lemmy, pull yourself together. I heard no music. All I heard was you screaming.
6: But I was calling you before that. Didn't you hear me?
5: No. Did you, Mitch?
6: No, Jet. Jet, look, let's get back into the ship. I heard it, I'll tell you. I heard it.
5: Calm down, Lemmy. Stay where you are. Now, don't attempt to re-enter the ship until I'm alongside you.
8: I heard it, I'll tell you. The same kind of music we heard when I got the radio working. Only this time, it was much louder. Like it was right inside me helmet. Oh, it was uncanny. It scared the living daylights out of me. It scares me now just to think of it.
0: Lemmy, if there had been any music, it must have been coming through your radio, and we'd have heard it too.
8: But there was, I'll tell you. I was calling you when it first came on, but you didn't hear me till it stopped.
4: Lemmy, lie on your bunk. Get some sleep.
8: What? I don't need sleep. Yeah. You don't believe me, do you? None of you believe me.
4: We do believe you, Lemmy. Now come and lie down.
8: You believe me, don't you, Doc? You heard that music coming over the radio, didn't you?
4: I wasn't out there, Lemmy. I was here in the ship.
0: What's happening to him, Midge?
1: What do you think's happening to him? I told you. He's unstable. A psychological misfit.

You have been listening to Episode 1 of Journey into Space with Andrew Foles as Jet Morgan, Alfie Bass as Lemmy, Guy Kingsley Pointer as Doc, and David Williams as Mitch. Other parts were played by John Casaubon. The orchestra was conducted by Van Phillips, who also composed the music. Journey into Space was written and produced for the BBC by Charles Chilton.

0: Choo-choo Charlie was his name, we hear.
1: He had an engine and he sure had fun. He used good and plenty candy to make his train run.
2: Charlie says, love my good and plenty. Charlie says, really ring the bell. Charlie says, love my good and plenty. Don't know any other candy that I love so well.
1: Once upon a time there was an engineer.
0: Choo-choo Charlie was his name, we hear.
1: He had an engine and he sure had fun. He used good and plenty candy to make his train run.
2: Charlie says, love my good and plenty. Charlie says, really ring the bell. Charlie says, love my good and plenty. Don't know any other candy that I love so well.
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0: This is the fascinating story of Danco, the Planet Man, troubleshooter for the League of Planets organization, the law enforcement body for peace and justice in the celestial world, whose headquarters and center of operations are situated on the capital of all the planets, Planaria Rex. From Mercury to Pluto, wherever danger threatens the universe, you will find Dantro, the Planet Man, fighting for fair play. In a moment, the Planet Man. You will recall that Planet Man, Slats, and Gaza, chief scientists of the Mardi, were on their way to Gaza's laboratory to plan an attack on Marston. Slats distrusts Gaza and warns the Planet Man.
1: Dantro, there's something fishy here. Before she was ready to ray us down. Now all of a sudden she's on our side.
2: Keep your voice down, Slats. She may overhear.
1: Okay, but watch her.
2: I will. The important thing is that the council is with us. Gaza will have to go along.
3: Hurry along. I thought you were anxious to help your people.
2: Right, Gaza. Is the laboratory very far from here?
3: It's in this building on the lowest level. We'll use this gravity drop.
1: Here I go. I'll never get used to these invisible elevators.

0: is amazing. I won't pretend to understand what most of these devices are, but you obviously have a wonderful lab.
1: Yeah, you're not kidding. The place looks like something out of one of those old-time science fiction movies back on Earth.
2: You will find that there's very little fiction about this setup. All of these devices work well.
1: Yeah? Which of the ones we're going to use on Marston? That's what I'm interested in.
2: That will depend, of course.
0: Depend on what?
2: On my estimate of the situation.
1: On your estimate? I thought the council...
2: The council left it up to my discretion as to how and when we would act.
1: That's just dandy. See, Danto, what I told you?
2: You have some objection to working with me?
0: Well, not at all, Gazza.
1: But I...
0: You see, Gazza Sklatz is just anxious to help our people.
1: Yeah, that's putting it mildly.
2: Then why delay me with conversation? Shall we proceed?
0: By all means. What's our first step?
2: We will observe the actual situation in your home system.
1: Marston rules the roost. What's to observe?
2: You forget we have yet to see for ourselves what has happened. So far, we have only your estimate of the situation.
1: You think we're lying?
2: On the contrary, I believe you are both telling the truth as you see it. But as a scientist, I have often encountered observations which were sincere but highly inaccurate.
1: That's just a fancy way of saying you don't believe it.
0: Right ahead, Gazza. I can understand your viewpoint, but as Slatch points out, in his own way, Marston gains in strength every moment, and we've lost precious time already.
2: We will use this machine.
1: That looks familiar.
0: It's a spy ray like the one we found on Mars, Slatch. The design is different, but it functions the same way.
2: You are right, Planet Man. See?
1: Hey, that's a welcome sight.
0: It's our own solar system. It's seen from about 500 million miles away.
2: I wasn't sure of the exact location at this moment. Now, if you'll direct me, I'll focus on your planaria rex. Now, is this it?
0: No, that's it. If you don't mind, I think I know the theory well enough to manipulate the controls of the ray, and I can focus it for you.
2: I am fully capable of following directions, Planet Man. Just tell me what I ask.
1: You're touchy, aren't you?
2: Yes, I am touchy when it comes to taking orders from obvious inferiors. Make no mistake. The council has ordered me to help, and so I shall. But I do not agree with their decision, and I do not relish this contact with either of you. Now, if that is clear, which is Planaria Rex?
0: Well, you can't see it even with that machine. It's somewhere between the orbit of Mars and Earth at this point. If you come into that area between the third and fourth planets, I'll be able to get its approximate location.
2: Very well.
1: Bingo, that was quick. Hey, look, there's old Mother Earth. We're practically in my backyard. God, that makes me homesick.
0: If you follow an elliptical course from the point where you've now focused, Gazza.
2: Just like this,
0: Yeah, exactly. Now, hold it. Come back a bit. There now. Magnify the central portion of the screen.
1: You did it, Danto. It's Planaria Rex on the button.
2: Is that large group of buildings the headquarters?
0: Yes, Gazza. Will you come in on them?
1: That's really a sight.
2: I find them rather primitive.
1: Yeah, you would. They look good to me.
0: Hold it, Slat. There's something going on in front of the League Assembly.
1: Yeah, there sure is. Look at that mob. They're looking at something over toward the steps.
2: I'll focus on that area.
0: Slat! Look, it's a firing squad.
3: A firing squad on Planaria Rex. What can that mean? We'll be back in a moment. So, level off. When we left Danto and Slats, they were in Gaza's laboratory. We find them now as they are watching some strange goings on Planaria Rex through the use of Gaza's spy scope.
1: You're right, Danto. It is a firing squad.
0: I don't like this.
2: Is that your usual way of punishing criminals?
0: As a matter of fact, it isn't. We haven't used capital punishment for many centuries. But I don't think that squad's waiting for a criminal.
1: Can't quite figure out what they're saying.
0: They're angry, whatever it is.
1: Yeah, let Marston call in the shots. You can be sure it's bad news.
0: Focus on the firing squad, please, Gossip.
2: Like this?
0: No, that's it.
1: Do you recognize anybody in the squad?
0: No, but I didn't expect you, Slats. None of the regular guards would be a part of this.
1: Boy, listen to that crowd.
0: They're angry, all right. Must be about that firing squad.
1: Yeah, if it weren't for that guard, they'd rush him. Look, even with those mobile ray batteries, they're having trouble.
0: Look, the crowd's pointing and shouting.
1: Someone's coming out at the top of the stairs to the headquarters building.
0: Come in a little closer, Gazza.
1: Hey, listen to that crowd, will you?
0: He's going to speak.
1: Huh?
4: People of Planaria Rex and of the League. If any of you makes a hostile move, the guards have orders to use their rays. Your anger amuses me. You are helpless before my power, and you know it. I have warned you and your representatives in the League. I have made examples time and again, and still you resist. Marston wants to help you for your own good. It is for your own good. Under Marston, this system will reach and rule the stars.
0: You see, Gaza, it's as I warned you.
2: Let us hear him.
1: What's to hear? He's howling like a mad dog.
2: Nevertheless, I would like to listen.
4: But you are all fools. A few have seen the wisdom of Marston's way. Others have dared to resist. Even tried to rebel against my administration.
5: Look, Dan, over there.
0: Yeah, one of the crowd has a ray gun.
1: He's firing at Marston. Attaboy, whoever you are, burn him down.
2: He's a fool, whoever he is. Look.
0: Marston must be protected by a force screen. The ray isn't reaching him at all.
5: What's he doing?
2: Just what he could be expected to do. That's why I said whoever fired at him was a fool.
0: No, even Marston couldn't do a thing like that.
1: He's ordering the guards to turn one of those mobile ray batteries on the part of the crowd the beam came from.
0: Gaza, can't you do something to stop him? That's going to be a mass murder.
2: I am not ready to act yet, Planet Man.
1: What do you mean you're not ready to act yet? What are you going to do? Wait until Marston wipes out the whole solar system?
2: Your emotionalism fails to impress me. As I told you before, I am a scientist, and I will decide for myself what to do and when to do it.
0: Look, there goes the battery into action.
5: No, I can't look.
2: Wiped out that whole section of the crowd.
5: Look. The rest are dead silent.
0: No, perhaps you'll believe what I've told you, Gaza. You can see the kind of man Marston is. You've heard him say himself that he plans to conquer the galaxy. Don't you think you've seen enough to act?
1: Yeah. Yeah. Don't you think you're carrying this scientific approach a little too far?
2: I will act when I am ready, and not before.
1: All right. I've had enough.
0: Just a minute, Slats. Look. The crowd is looking toward the entrance of the plaza. Will you focus your beam in that direction, Gaza?
2: Certainly.
5: Hey, they're bringing someone out. Must be the victim.
0: Now, Marston speaking again. Listen.
4: Now that whoever it was that dared attack Marston is taken care of, we can proceed with the purpose of this demonstration. I have called you here today and ordered the League communications to carry what happens here to the outermost rim of our system. I want everyone to see once and for all that the will of Marston is not to be thwarted.
5: What's he talking about?
0: He's talking about whoever it is they're bringing out to the firing squad.
5: Hey, can't you focus this fire ray a little closer? Maybe we can see who it is.
2: It would do no good, whoever it is masked.
5: Yeah, you're right. But, you know, he looks familiar.
0: Yes, he looks familiar to me, too, Slat. I'm just hoping it isn't who I think it is.
2: You think it is some friend of yours?
0: I had rather not guess. But be prepared to do something.
2: I told you before I will not take orders from either of you.
5: God is really kicking up a fuss.
0: Look at the way they're trying to fight their way to whoever it is the guards are bringing through.
5: Only they all wouldn't shout so much, you might be able to hear what one of them is saying.
0: There goes Marston again.
4: In a moment, you will know who it is. I'm going to make an example for all the solar system to see and know. I warn you again that any attempt to interfere with my soldiers will be punished as this last attempt was. Not just by the death of whoever lifts his hand, but by the death of many of you.
5: There now, they're backing up whoever it is against the wall.
0: They're taking off his mask.
5: Look, he can't be... Tell me I'm wrong.
0: No, Sledge. It's as I expected. That's Judge Augustus. And Marston is going to execute him unless we do something to stop it.
3: Judge Augustus is at the mercy of Marston. And Danto and Slats at the mercy of Gaza. Will she interfere? We'll be back in a moment. But first, here is a message the Planet Man wants you to hear. Tune in again for more transcribed thrills and adventures. Rocket millions of light years into space with Dan Trow, the Planet Man.

0: 31 and a half, 32, 33, 35, 40, and 10 is 50, and 50 is a pound. 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
7: 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Starring Peter Jones as the Book

0: Arthur Dent, a man whose planet has been blown up, has been having a remarkable effect on the universe. And the most remarkable thing about this is that the only remarkable thing about him as a person is that he is remarkably unremarkable. In all respects other than that of having had his planet blown up. And this, of course, is the nub of the matter, because most of the things which stir the universe up in any way are caused by dispossessed people. There are two ways of accounting for this. One is to say that if everyone just sat at home, nothing would ever happen. This is very simple. The other is to say, as Ulan Khalufid has, at great length in his book, Everything You Always Wanted to Know About Guilt, But Were Too Ashamed to Ask, that every being in the universe is tied to his birthplace by tiny, invisible force tendrils composed of little quantum packets of guilt. If you travel far from your birthplace, these tendrils get stretched and distorted. This compares with an ancient Arcturian proverb, however fast the body travels, the soul travels at the speed of an Arcturian mega camel. This would mean, in these days of hyperspace and improbability drive, that most people's souls are wandering unprotected in deep space, in a state of some confusion, and this would account for a lot of things. Similarly, if your birthplace is actually destroyed, or in Arthur Dent's case demolished, ostensibly to make way for a new hyperspace bypass, then these tendrils are severed and flap about at random. There are no people to be fed or whales to be saved. There is no washing up to be done. And these flapping tendrils of guilt can seriously disturb the space-time continuum. We have already seen how Arthur inadvertently caused war between the Gagugans and the Vlahergs. We shall shortly see how it is directly attributable to this thoroughly unremarkable Earthman that the Heart of Gold, escaping from the Vogons on improbability drive, has now materialized in a highly mysterious cave on the even more mysterious planet Brontetor.
1: Improbability factor 1:1. Normality is restored. We seem to be in some kind of cave, guys. Do you like caves? There's something very strange about this one.
2: Caves are cool. Let's get out there and relate to it.
1: This one's very cool. And you know, that gives me pause for thought. Because the planet Brontetor, which is where I think we are, is meant to have a warm, rich atmosphere.
3: Perhaps we're on a mountain.
1: Nope, no mountains on Brontetor.
3: Well, let's get out and see. I'm hungry for a little action.
4: In a cave?
1: On Brontetor?
3: Yeah, in a cave, wherever. You make your own action.
2: Sling open the hatch, computer.
1: Okay. You go out and have a good time, and I'm sure that everything will be just hunky-dory. Oh, hum.
3: Bring the robot, Arthur.
5: I'm quite capable of bringing myself.
3: We might be able to bury him.
1: Thin, cold air. No mountains. Check altitude. Hey, guys, you may be interested to know that though this cave is not in a mountain, it is 13 miles above ground level. Hello? Oh, well, they'll find out.
6: Hey, what a cave, man! Hey,
7: We could really
6: be in this cave.
7: We are in this cave.
6: And what a wild cave to be in! Whee! Hoo-hoo-hoo! What a great cave, hey, Ford?
3: Really amazing walls. Pure white rock.
7: Marble.
5: I've worked out that if I stick my left arm in my right ear, I can electrocute myself.
7: What?
5: Terminally.
7: Is that so?
5: I can do it at a moment's notice. Just say the word.
7: Just cool it.
5: I think I'll go and hide.
7: Why are we here?
3: Now, don't you start as well.
7: I mean, in this cave.
3: Why? Doesn't matter. Improbability drive.
7: Strange shape. The mouth is perfectly circular. Can you see anything in the distance?
3: Only sky.
7: Must be on a hill. I'll go and take a look out.
3: Okay.
7: By the way, did you hear the computer calling us just before the hatch closed?
3: Screw the computer. I hope it gets plug rot.
7: Probably not important. I'll be back in a minute.
3: Fine. Hey, Zephyr, how are you doing?
6: Oh, freezing, man.
3: Yeah.
6: Every time I breathe out, I need an ice pick to get through it.
3: Yeah. Strange, that. The computer said it was meant to have a warm, rich atmosphere there.
2: Yeah. Did you hear the computer calling after we left?
3: No.
2: Oh, I probably imagined it.
3: No, Arthur thought he heard it as well.
2: Yeah. Well, I must have imagined it then.
3: Strange cave, this, isn't it?
2: Hey, it's really weird.
3: Did you hear a noise just then?
2: A noise?
3: Yeah. A sort of... noise.
2: No.
3: Oh. Arthur?
2: Doesn't seem to be about.
3: Oh, well. I just wondered if he heard it.
2: Doesn't sound like he did.
3: No.
2: This rock!
3: Marble.
2: Marble.
3: Ice-covered marble.
2: Yeah, it's slippery as, what's the slipperiest thing you can think of?
3: This moment? This marble?
2: Right. This marble is as slippery as this marble.
3: Oh, what? Take off!
0: It is often said that a disproportionate obsession with purely academic or abstract matters indicates a retreat from the problems of real life. However, most of the people engaged in such matters say that this attitude is based on three things: ignorance, stupidity, and nothing else. Philosophers, for example, argue that they are very much concerned with the problems posed by real life, like, for instance, what do we mean by real, and how can we reach an empirical definition of life, and so on. One definition of life, albeit not a particularly useful one, might run something like this. Life is that property which a being will lose as a result of falling out of a cold and mysterious cave 13 miles above ground level. This is not a useful definition, A, because it could equally well refer to the subject's glasses if he happens to be wearing them, and B, because it fails to take into account the possibility that the subject might happen to fall onto the, say, the back of an extremely large passing bird. The first of these flaws is due to sloppy thinking, but the second is understandable because the mere idea is quite clearly utterly ludicrous.
4: Look, this is utterly ludicrous.
8: What?
4: Let go of my neck.
8: No.
4: Come on, let go.
8: No, I can't.
4: Yes, you can. It's perfectly simple. Unclasp your hands and buzz off.
8: But I can't fly.
4: What the devil are you doing up here?
8: Falling.
4: Get on with it. Go on.
8: But the drop will kill me.
4: I should have thought of that before you started out. No point saying, I think I'll just go for a quick drop, and if I get tired halfway down, I'll jump on a passing bird. It's not like that up here. It's all to do with the harsh realities of physics up in the sky. It's power to weight ratios. It's wing cross sections, wing surface areas. It's practical aerodynamics. It's also cold and extremely windy. You'll be better off on the ground.
8: No, I won't. I'll be dead.
4: Well, it's your habitat, not mine.
8: It's not a question of whose habitat it is. It's a question of how fast you hit it. Couldn't you please just see your way to taking me down to ground level and dropping me off?
4: No, I'm dropping you off here. It's as far down as I'm going.
8: But I...
4: No, listen. My race had been through the whole ground thing, and I don't want to know. If the good Lord had meant us to walk, he would have given us sneakers.
8: All right. Well, if that's the way you feel about it, I'm sorry to have trespassed on your time. Goodbye!
4: No need to go off in a huff about it. When you land, swing your knees round. Try and roll with it. Oh, hell.
8: Oh, you again.
4: Yes, it just occurred to me. Where did you fall from?
8: Let go.
4: First, tell me where you fell from.
8: A huge, cold, white cave in the sky.
4: You were in the cup.
8: What do you mean, cup?
4: The cup? It's part of the statue.
8: What statue?
4: The statue.
8: I don't know what you're talking about. Let go.
4: You mean you haven't seen the statue?
8: No. Should I have done? Good, is it? Well, let go. Your claws are digging in my back.
4: The only decent thing our ancestors ever did. Come on, I'll show you.
8: I want to go down, not up.
4: There. You see it?
8: What?
4: Look up, look up.
8: You're hurting my neck.
4: It'll be over. Look. That's it.
8: But it looks like just like a plastic cup hanging in the sky. It's about a mile long.
4: Looks like plastic. Carved from solid marble there.
8: But the weight of it, what's supporting it? What keeps it there?
4: Art.
8: Art?
4: It's only part of the main statue. 15 miles high. It's directly behind us, but I'll circle round in a moment.
8: 15 miles high?
4: Very impressive from up here with the morning sun gleaming on it.
8: But what is it? What's worth a statue 15 miles high?
4: It was of great symbolic importance to our ancestors. It's called Arthur Dent, throwing the Neutromatic cup.
8: Sorry, what did you say?
4: There. What do you think of it?
0: The Hitchhiker's Guide to the Galaxy is an indispensable companion to all those who are keen to make sense of life in an infinitely complex and confusing universe. For though it cannot hope to be useful or informative on all matters, it does make the reassuring claim that where it is inaccurate, it is at least definitively inaccurate. In cases of major discrepancy, it is always reality that's got it wrong. So, for instance, when the guide was sued by the families of those who had died as a result of taking the entry on the planet Tral literally, it said, "Ravenous bug bladder beasts often make a very good meal for visiting tourists," instead of "Ravenous bug bladder beasts often make a very good meal of visiting tourists," the editors claimed that the first version of the sentence was the more aesthetically pleasing, summoned a qualified poet to testify under oath that beauty was truth, truth beauty, and hoped thereby to prove that the guilty party in this case was life itself for failing to be either beautiful or true. The judges concurred. And in a moving speech, held that life itself was in contempt of court and duly confiscated it from all those there present before going off for a pleasant evening's ultra golf. The guide's omissions are less easily rationalized. There is nothing on any of its pages to tell you on which planets you can expect suddenly to encounter 15-mile-high statues of yourself, nor how to react if it is immediately apparent that they have become colonies for flocks of giant evil-smelling birds, with all the cosmetic problems that implies. The nearest approach the guide makes to this matter is on page 7023, which includes the words, "Expect the unexpected." This advice has annoyed many hitchhikers in that it is A, glib, and B, a contradiction in terms. In fact, the very best advice it has to offer in these situations is to be found on the cover, where it says, in those now notoriously large and famously friendly letters, "Don't panic."
4: Good, isn't it? What did you say?
8: What do you expect me to say? Here I am on an unknown planet, hanging from the talons of, with all due respect, a giant bird, and you take it into your head to fly me round a 15-mile-high statue of myself. What do you expect me to say? Quite a good likeness, except the nose is a bit bent.
4: Likeness?
8: And the noxious, streaky substances down my face are less than lifelike.
4: Likeness of you? You're Arthur Dent.
8: Well, yes.
4: The Arthur Dent?
8: Well, the Arthur Dent I don't know about, but that Arthur Dent is me. Can I ask you where you got it from?
4: Our ancestors built it centuries ago.
8: Don't panic.
4: But this is truly incredible.
8: I wouldn't argue with that.
4: I think you'd better come and meet the rest of us. They're going to be terribly surprised. And so I think are you.
8: Where do you all live?
4: In your right ear. Hold on, we'll dive in for it. What's the matter?
8: Oh, the smell.
4: What?
8: The smell. It's terrible.
4: I can't hear what you're saying.
8: Why don't you wash my ear out?
4: I said I can't hear what you're saying.
8: Oh, never mind.
4: Hear that noise up ahead?
8: What, all that squawking?
4: The bird people of Brontodol. That's us. Last of an unhappy race.
8: What's wrong?
4: Oh, just under us. Once proud people living in a foul-smelling air. Pathetic, isn't it? Hail, bird brothers!
8: Don't you have names?
4: What's the point? Birds, I bring you a visitor. After all these years, he visits us. This is Arthur Dent.
8: What do I say?
4: Just say hello.
8: Oh, hello. I don't actually understand what's going on. Why are they making that appalling noise?
4: Our leader is coming to talk to you.
8: Leader? You have a leader?
4: Yes. We call him the Wise Old Bird.
8: Ah, and this is him, is it?
4: This is him.
8: I see.
4: Well.
8: Sorry, should I know you?
9: Know me? Oh, no, probably not. I'm but he they're kind enough to call the Wise Old Bird. Now, where was I?
8: God knows.
9: Well, let me tell you, with frank admiration...
8: Why admiration? What have I done? I fell out of a cup.
9: That through all the generations that have passed since we deserted the surface of this planet, girded up our limbs and shook the dust off our... from our things, our whatchamacallits.
8: Your what?
9: Your face has been...
8: Shook the dust from the
9: has
8: what?
9: Has been the one solitary candle that has illumined the recesses of our scraggy old bird brains.
8: Why doesn't he want to say what you shook the dust from?
9: All right.
8: Well, can we come back to that point later?
9: Let's have some light, shall we? Bring light. Light.
10: Bring light.
9: Yes, that we may gaze on the face of Arthur Dent.
8: Oh, look, it really is filthy in here.
9: So this is how you appear to our ancestors that night.
8: What night? What are you talking about?
9: Imagine our planet at the height of its technological civilization.
8: Why?
9: In the days when we, too, walked on the ground. Much as you do even now.
8: Why does everyone want to tell me their life stories?
9: My dear old thing, you have such a sympathetic face.
8: Is that why you've done what you've done all over it? I'm sorry, but on my world I had a nice home and a good job with prospects. And I get angry at the thought that my life suddenly consists of sitting in sewage-filled models of my own ear being patronized by a lot of demented birds.
9: Now keep.
8: I'm sorry, carry on.
9: Such forthrightness, such fearless outspokenness. The qualities you awakened in us... Arthur Dent.
8: When?
9: Now listen. Our world suffered two blights. One was the blight of the robots.
8: Tried to take over, did they?
9: Oh, my dear fellow, no. Much worse than that. They told us they liked us.
8: No.
9: Well, it's not their fault, poor things. They've been programmed to. But you can imagine how we felt. Or at least our ancestors.
8: Ghastly.
9: Precisely. And then one night, the sky boiled.
8: Did what?
9: Boiled, dear fellow. In the most improbable way.
8: Ah.
9: And this gigantic vision appeared in the sky. A man with a new traumatic machine. You, Arthur Dent. And you said...
11: Listen, you stupid machine. It tastes filthy. Take this cup back.
9: And you threw the cup at it. An astounding revelation.
8: It was nothing.
9: You were sarcastic to it. You said...
11: So I'm a masochist on a diet, am I?
9: You told it to...
11: Shut up.
9: In a moment, we realized... truth. Just because the little wretches liked us, it didn't mean to say we had to like them back. And that night, we rounded up every last one of the little creeps.
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13: What is this? Have we not shared and enjoyed with you?
12: Shut up, you little toadies! Get on the car!
9: They set them to work to build the statue as an eternal reminder, after which we sent them to a slave planet where they're doing a very useful job making continent toupees.
8: Making what?
9: Toupees for worlds where they've used up all the forests.
8: Ah, look, the statue. How did you get the cup bit to stay where it is, unsupported?
9: It stays there because it's artistically right.
8: What?
9: The law of gravity isn't as indiscriminate as people often think. You learn things like that when you're a bird.
8: But you didn't start out as birds.
9: Oh, no. You were forced to re-evolve by the second and more deadly blow. And that was already too advanced by the time we rid ourselves of the robot blight. Ah, what woe was upon us.
8: All right. What woe was upon you?
9: It's too terrible to speak of. Imagine this. We walked.
8: What's so wrong about that?
9: Nothing. We went for strolls, we jogged, we marched, we ambled, we competed in 500-meter hurdles. Imagine how our ancestors felt to walk through our great cities, stride across the pedestrian precincts, stroll along walkways, maybe wander into a small wine bar to have lunch with a girlfriend.
8: What?
9: Mm, yeah. Maybe play footsie under the table. And she would say how she'd been walking here, strolling there, wandering into shops, maybe trying to buy a pair of,
8: What things? Are these the things you refuse to talk about brushing the dust off? Oh, come on.
9: And then they would saunter off into the sunset.
8: Yes, very idyllic. So what went wrong?
9: Ah, too terrible to speak of.
8: Then why did you bring it up in the first place?
9: Suffice it to say that we have sworn never to walk upon the ground again.
8: What's the matter with it?
9: Oh, if you want to know, you will have to descend to the ground where you will encounter those who have come to unravel the unspeakable nightmare of our past.
8: All right, how do I get down there?
9: There's an ancient express elevator down your spine that will take you straight down to ground level.
8: Well, anything to get out of my ear. Show me the way. Can't be much more unspeakable than this lot.
0: In today's modern galaxy, there is, of course, very little still held to be unspeakable. Many words and expressions, which only a matter of decades ago were considered so distastefully explicit that, were they merely to be breathed in public, the perpetrator would be shunned, barred from polite society, and in extreme cases, shot through the lungs, are now thought to be very healthy and proper, and their use in everyday speech is seen as evidence of a well-adjusted, relaxed, and totally un-up personality. So, for instance, when in a recent national speech, the financial minister of the Royal World Estate of Qual Vista actually dared to say that due to one thing and another, and the fact that no one had made any food for a while, and that the king seemed to have died, and that most of the population had been on holiday now for over 3 years, the economy had now arrived at what he called one whole juju-flop situation, everyone was so pleased he felt able to come out and say it, that they quite failed to notice that their 5,000-year-old civilization had just collapsed overnight. But though even words like juju flop, swat, and turlingdrome are now perfectly acceptable in common usage, there is one word that is still beyond the pale. The concept it embodies is so revolting that the publication or broadcast of the word is utterly forbidden in all parts of the galaxy except one, where they don't know what it means. That word is Belgium, and it is only ever used by loose-tongued people like Zephod Beeblebrox in situations of dire provocation, such as...
14: And I'll tell you another interesting thing.
15: I don't want to be interested. I don't want to be stimulated or relaxed or have my horizons broadened. I just want to be rescued, Ford. I just want to be sweating while rescued.
14: Well, I'm sorry. I've told you. No way.
15: Oh, Belgium, man. Belgium.
14: All right. I'll get my towel.
15: Your towel?
14: Yeah. I'll hold on to this end. I'll throw you the other end. Got it?
15: Okay, pull.
14: I'm pulling.
15: Come on, pull. I'm coming.
14: Come on.
16: You stupid gent. You said pull, man. Yeah, not that hard. How hard did you expect me to pull? Just not quite hard enough to actually pull me up. I can't stand heights. And don't worry, we're on our way down. Listen, we'll be all right. We may land in the water or something, you know. Can you swim?
17: I don't know.
16: What do you mean you don't know?
17: Well, I don't like to go into water, you know, in any great detail.
16: What kind of traveler are you, man? Don't like heights, don't like water.
17: Perfectly natural. I just get a kick out of being on the ground.
16: Well, any minute now, you'll have the biggest kick of your life.
17: I suppose we couldn't get picked up by a bird on the way down.
16: A bird?
17: Yeah, a bird, you know, with wings.
16: Have to be a swatting big one, man.
17: Or two of them.
16: Hey, will you get your head back on? The chances against one guy falling into a passing bird are 10 to the power of my overdraft, but two is just...
18: Look, this is utterly ludicrous.
0: Meanwhile, Arthur is in the thick of it. No sooner has he emerged from the cavernous gap between two of the statue's toes into a thick pall of smoke than he has been accosted thus.
19: Odd. Look out there.
8: What?
19: Friend or foe?
8: Who, me?
19: Friend or foe?
8: Do I know you?
19: Answer, friend or foe?
8: Well, without knowing you, it's hard to tell. I mean, I quite like some people, others not so much.
19: Answer.
8: Well, it has to be said that on balance, very few of the people I count, or rather counted as friends, most of them have been disintegrated, you see, very few of them have piercing red eyes, black armor, and laser rifles. So I think the answer is probably veering towards...
19: Answer or I fire!
8: Ah, well, that clinches it, I'm afraid. I don't think we're going to be friends.
19: This planet is the property of the Dolman Sackville Galactic Corporation. Trespassers are to be shot.
8: Whose property? What about the bird people?
19: You have established communication with the avian birds.
8: Well, chatted. Didn't understand a lot of it, to be honest. What do you mean, perverts?
19: Perverts, subversives, all perverts, subversives, and trespassers are to be shot.
8: Well, that should keep you busy. Bye now.
19: Odd. I command you, go on.
0: And also accosted thus.
19: Odd, who goes there, friend or foe?
8: Depends what you like.
19: Odd, I fire.
0: And finally... thus.
20: Get down.
8: What?
20: Into the trench. Come on, there's a hidden shelter.
8: Oh, thanks. Who are you?
20: Archaeologist.
8: What? Archaeologist?
20: Yes.
8: What are you doing?
20: Digging, researching, trying to stay alive.
8: With that lot around?
20: Most particularly because that lot are around.
8: With all the laser guns and the armor and things?
20: Yes.
8: Odd thing, they all seem to be limping.
20: Yes.
8: Why?
20: Blisters.
8: Ah, so that's why they're limping.
20: Yes.
8: Why have they got blisters?
20: That, whoever you are, is a very good question.
8: And the answer?
20: That's what I'm here to find out.
8: Really? Strange job for an archaeologist.
0: Why should a nice young archaeologist, whose name incidentally is Lintilla, be particularly interested in a band of limping soldiers? Will Ford and Zaphod have to go through all the business with the wise old bird, or will they persuade the bird they've so improbably landed on to take them to the ground so that they can get straight on with the next bit? Find out in the next intriguing episode of The Hitchhiker's Guide to the Galaxy.
21: In that episode of The Hitchhiker's Guide to the Galaxy, Peter Jones was the book, Simon Jones was Arthur Dent, Geoffrey McGiven was Ford Prefect, Mark Wing Davy was Zaphod Beeblebrox, Stephen Moore was Marvin, David Tate was Eddie, Ronald Baddeley was Bird One, John Baddeley was Bird Two and the Foot Warrior, Lula Lenska was Lintilla, and John LeMessurier was the Wise Old Bird. Radiophonic sound and music was by Paddy Kingsland of the BBC Radiophonic Workshop. The programme was written by Douglas Adams and produced by Geoffrey Perkins. Parents of young organic life forms are warned that towels can be harmful if swallowed in large quantities.

As man explores space, what changes may take place back on his home planet? James Tiptree Jr. offers one possibility. In Houston, Houston, do you read?

0: Houston. Houston, this is Sunbird. Sunbird calling Houston. Houston, do you read? Come in, Houston.
1: My gate's shot. That's why we can't hear them.
0: No way. Doc's checked it out. Still too much interference from the sun. Isn't that right, Doc?
2: Repeat.

0: radio demands an answer, rational response to an irrational situation. I have no answer. A circuit of the sun then cleared. We should have received Earth days ago, but nothing. No sound but static. As scientists, I calm them, repeating platitudes which do not fit. The residual radiation from the flare is just about in line with us. They could have a hard time sorting us out.
1: You know, we're already outside Mercury. Houston should be broadcasting by now, even if they have heard us.
2: Give it another 24 hours.
1: And another, and another. Damn. Houston. Sunbird to Houston. Sunbird to Houston.
2: But how many times have I told you?
0: Maybe that flare just fried our antenna.
2: Leave the receiver on.
3: Judy?
2: We can...
3: Judy?
2: What? What's that?
3: Marco, I'm so glad we got you. What are you doing on this band?
2: We read you. This is Mission Sunbird calling Houston. Sunbird 1 calling Houston Ground Control. Identify, who are you? Can you relay our signal? Over.
1: Some skip. Some damn operator with an incredible skip.
3: Are you in trouble, Judy? I can't hear. You sound terrible.
2: This is NASA Mission Sunbird 1. Mission Sunbird calling Houston Space Center. Are you DXing our channel? Identify. Repeat. Identify yourself and say if you can relay to Houston. Over.
3: Bingo, Judy. Try it again.
2: Damn. Skip. Get level and bearing on that transmission. You are intercepting official traffic from the United States Space Mission to Houston Control. If you cannot relay to Houston, then get off the air.
3: You still sound terrible. What's Houston? Who's that talking anyway? You know we don't have much time.
0: Jesus, that's close. There, it's pegging the dial.
1: A bogey. Somebody else out there.
3: Hello? We have you now. Why are you so far out? Are you Dinko? Did you catch the flare?
0: All right, it's about 300,000 kilometers, guesstimated, possibly headed away around the sun. Could be cosmonauts, maybe? A Soviet mission?
2: Not to beat us? They missed.
1: With a girl.
2: Oh, they've done that before. But you taping this, bud?
1: Roger. It sure doesn't sound like a rusty chick. Who the hell's Judy?
2: This is Major Norman Davis, commanding in the United States spacecraft Sunbird 1. Request you identify yourself. Repeat, who are you? Over.
3: Judy, quit joking. We're going to lose you in a minute. Now, don't you realize that we've been worried about you?
2: Sunbird to unidentified craft, this is not Judy. I say again, this is not Judy. Who are you? Over.
3: What? Wait a minute, Margo. This is Judy Paris and Gloria. What's going on here?
2: This is Major Davis, commanding the United States mission Sunbird on course for Earth. We do not recognize any spacecraft, Gloria. Will you identify yourself? Over.
3: We just did. There is no spacecraft Sunbird, and you're not on course for Earth. If this is an Andy joke, it isn't any good.
2: This is no joke, madam. This is the American Circumsolar Mission, and we are American astronauts. We do not appreciate your interference. Out.
3: Gloria. Dan recalls being records of a Sunbird program back at the turn of the millennium. Sunbird 1 disappeared in 1998. Major Davis, did I hear you say you were on course for Earth?
2: Affirmative.
3: Our readings indicate you won't node with anything on your present course. Where do you see Earth now? Not coordinates. Give us the constellation.
2: Doc, you take the mic.
0: Earth's apparent position should be Pisces, approximately 3 degrees from Gamma Piscium.
3: It's not. Can't you see it from there, though?
0: Well, we've sustained some shell damage. The windows are glazed from the flare eruption, but we know the relative direction of Earth on October 19th. It's in Pisces.
3: October? It's March. March 15th. You must have...
0: March? Electromagnetic frost.
2: Listen.
3: Passed through a magnetic wave which deflected you through a time distortion. We will be coming up behind you after our transit. Now, you stay on this band. 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
2: Put it on auto-scan, Doc. All frequencies. Remember that one we pulled on old Howie?
0: Listen, guys, I don't think it's a joke. There's no way to jimmy those transmission bearings. No way at all.
1: Sounded Australian. Now, we had some Aussie bunnies at Hickam. Or Strike.

0: Yeah, woo-wee. Suppose Mara is sending up some kind of combined do with someone?
1: They have no capability whatsoever.
2: We ran into some fairly strange phenomenon during that flyby, Dave. Well, there could have been more to that flare that came up at us other than just radiation. I'm beginning to wish we could do a visual check.
1: Did you goof on your navigation, Doc?
2: Nothing to goof. The whole trajectory is pre-programmed. No. Earth is where I said it is, if it's October. But, well, Virgo is where it would appear in March.
0: Do an EVA?
2: Still too much background radiation to risk it. I've got both their transmission bearings, though. Look, let me deploy the nav scope and double-check the gyros. It'll take just a little time.
1: Yeah, we got that. Go ahead, Doc. Run the program.

0: Okay, now, here, look at the screen. See that Mag 4 just off center?
1: Yeah.
0: That's Beta Pisces, right where it should be, okay? And see the circlet just off to its side?
1: Mm-hmm.
0: But we should be able to see Earth at this magnification right about here, big and full. No Earth, no full moon.
1: You sure? Maybe that's not Beta Pisces.
0: Checks three ways, Dave. No deviation on the gyros. It looks right, and the spectrometer matches. Spike for spike, that's Beta, all right. And the radio signals we got. The farther transmission originates 149 degrees from our trajectory, right in the middle of Virgo, where they said Earth was.
1: Virgo. Mars. It can't be Mars.
0: We went through some wild stuff back there. I mean, dipping through that flare, maybe we...

0: had a real dingo trip. What did you say, Margot? Roy, over.
1: Hey, that's a new frequency.
2: We've caught enough to do a triangulation on the location of the other craft. The transmissions originated outside your orbit. Why don't you use your high-mag mapping camera to run a search around Beta Area?
0: Will do.
3: Doc, where's that coming from?
4: Behind us. Close to Venus.
0: We've got something, Margo, but it's so small. How can anyone live in there?
1: Hey, that's Judy. Dave, this is screwy. It's all in English. It means ESA project, maybe Orion.
2: Judy, listen up. While you were off contact, Jan looked up that history. Now, there were three people on the Sunbird flight. A Major Norman Davis, a Major was just a military title. And then they said Doc. There was a scientific officer on board, Dr. Orrin Lorimer. Now, the third was a captain, but that's just another title, Bernhard Gehr. There were just the three, and all males, of course. The vessel had an early reaction engine and limited fuel. The point is, the mission was lost. Everything was fine until they went out of transmission range around the sun. Then they never reappeared. And that was about the time the first big solar flare started. Now, Jan thinks they must have been close to one. The transmission mentioned skin damage.
1: Never reappeared.
2: Jan says that maybe the disruption in those super flares could collapse the local time dimension. Why don't you have Andy run that through with your new data and see if you agree?
0: It could confirm Francis' theory that our system is passing through a micro black hole cluster. The resultant time disruption could be explained.
4: France? Who's France?
2: It's hard to imagine, but the theory works. And they're there. I mean, 0.3 megacaves outside you and scooting towards Aldebaran. They're in big trouble if they don't have a lot of power to spare. Well, we'll go back to the original frequency and try to talk to them.
1: Well, Doc, were we in a black hole?
3: Well, not in one, or we wouldn't be here if we are here. But we could have passed...
2: Calling Sunbird 1. This is Luna Central calling Major Norman Davis. We're very puzzled as to who you are and how you got into your present position. If you really are Sunbird 1, we think you must have skipped forward in time when you passed through some sort of a gravitational phenomenon. Over.
4: Are you going to answer?
1: Can this be?
3: Look at the source bearing, Dave. If that's coming from the Earth or the Moon, this has to be March.
2: Calling Sunbird 1, we think you may have a serious course problem. Repeat, you have a serious course problem. You are headed for October position for Earth. It is not, repeat, not October. Current Earth date is March 15th. Time, 2000 hours. Over.
1: It is not possible.
3: It checks on radio bearings. I cannot imagine anyone going to this much expense and trouble for a practice.
2: Sunbird, you said your course is damaged. Can't you go out and look? If we're right, you have to make a major course correction. And the sooner the better. Do you have enough fuel? Can we help you with the computer plot analysis? Sunbird, please come in.
4: Aren't you going to answer? Don't be stupid. Dave, 149 degrees is the difference between Gamma Piscium and Spica. The transmission is coming from where they say Earth is.
1: You goof. You and your heathen computers and your goof.
4: I did not goof. Now, it has to be March.
1: This is insane. It's some trick. Some goddamn trick.
4: But don't you ever talk like that. Dave. Now, look. Our antenna is pointed straight at Spica. Now, I don't care if you think I goofed. If Earth is over there, we have to change our course. And soon, all right? At least rotate the ship so we can try to spot it in the navscope. If Earth's there, we can see it.
2: Oh, they don't answer. You want to try it?
1: Back on the other frequency again. I must think it's private.
0: All right, Margo. Sight, listen. We've been thinking. If these people really are from the past, this must be very traumatic for them. They could just be realizing that they'll never see their world again.
2: That's right. Maida says these males probably touch children and women they live with. They'll be missing them terribly. You know, this is exciting for us, but maybe incredibly frightening for them. Maybe they think that we're aliens or hallucinations.
0: Agreed, Margo. We were discussing that, too. Going back over to that place when we'll be out... Sunbird, are you there? Major Davis of Sunbird. This is Judy Paris of the ship Gloria. Can you respond? Please reply if you possibly can.
3: Come on, Dick. Do something.
0: Sunbird, please don't be frightened. We're people just like you. We want to help. Respond, please. Margo, they want peace. Maybe they're dead. Maybe they're aliens.
2: Judy, had another thought. These people had a very rigid authority code. You remember your history. They tech-ordered everything. You remember Major Davis repeated about commanding. That's called dominant submitting structure. He apparently gives orders, and the others do whatever they're told. And we don't quite know why, but the point is, if Major Davis is in shock or panic, maybe the others can't reply unless he lets them.
0: Margo, we're losing your transmission. Another e-implant.
3: Come on, Dave. At least rotate the ship so we can try to spot Earth with the navscope. Or respond. For Christ's sakes, do something before we lose it.
5: I will allow no profanity aboard this ship.
2: It's an archaic dominant command structure. The secondary crew members would, by training, submit to the leader, no matter what the danger.
0: Now, but don't they know they're on a bad course? I mean, could the dominant one really lead them right out of the system?
1: Hey, though. Let's see if we take a look. How much fuel would it take to do a quick rotate and get that scope ground?
3: I guess. Doc, what's the pitch bank on the bearing angle?
6: Try 83 degrees.
3: Gotcha. Bud, give me 12 points positive pitch nose attitude, one positive bank. Manual on the burn. Ready?
1: Roger.
3: Here goes.

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1: 10 degrees. 5, 20, 15, 10, 5, 3, 1, 0.
0: Any swing?
2: No. Back off of the magnification.
0: All right.
2: There, there. That bright mag 1. Now just center in. Zoom. Got it. Now look. That's it. And there's the moon. They're both almost full from this angle.
1: Ooh, there she is, all right. Hey, Dave, look at that.
0: You sure it's Spiker?
2: Nothing that bright anywhere near Pisces, but let me run it through the spectrometer and confirm. Yeah, yeah, see that blue peak? That's Spike, all right.
0: Houston, Sunbird to Houston. Sunbird calling Houston. Come in.
3: Our Father, and Father.
4: Calling Major Davis in Sunbird. This is Luna Central. We are the service and communication facility for spaceflight now. We are sorry to have to tell you that there is no space center at Houston anymore. Houston itself was abandoned when the shuttle base moved to White Sands over 2 centuries ago.
1: Dave. Dave, take the mic. Talk to him, Dave.
0: Sunbird to Luna Control. Central, we copy. We have no immediate problems, but we cannot sustain life support for more than 3 months. And we copy the course change suggestion and appreciate your offer of computer assistance. Please transmit position data so we can get squared away. Considering the situation, we are economizing on transmission power. We'll sign on again in 30 minutes for response. Over. Power down. Terminate any unnecessary power grid.
1: Yes, sir.
0: Do

0: Sunbird. Sunbird, this is Gloria.
1: Gloria, Sunbird here. Any suggestions on the navigation problem?
0: Sunbird, negative. We see three options regarding your present trajectory and fuel reserves. A close flyby of Venus is in your capabilities, but its gravity won't give you quite enough acceleration to catch Earth, and your present course takes you totally out of reach. The only other option would be an Oolaj maneuver, killing your velocity so that Earth would cut you on your next orbit. Is that viable?
1: Negative. Negative, Gloria. Life support systems will not maintain for that length of time.
0: Elaborate, Sunbird. We do not understand.
1: Gloria, our oxygen supplies will hold out only another 3 months. Food and water about the same. We cannot survive for another orbit of Earth.
0: Explain, Sunbird. Are your greenhouses damaged?
1: We have no greenhouses, Gloria.
0: Please stand by.
2: What was that about?
3: Gloria must have operated with renewable systems somehow. Greenhouses to consume CO2 and give off oxygen.
1: Well, all they'd have to worry about would be food.
3: No. The greenhouses would provide that as well. Don't you see vegetables, fruit, even meat or fish if they use the produce for fodder?
2: Imagine fresh meat. Oh, when we get this baby back, Stars ain't going to study old buddy no more. A nice beach, about a zillion steaks and ale and all the sweet things. Hey, y'all notice the voices we hear? They're all women.
3: Well, now, they mentioned someone named Andy, too. Well,
1: there were girls training when we went up.
2: Well, yeah. I mean, space is safe now. The girlies have taken over. Let them sweat their cute little buns off. Freeze us for the serious work.

0: Thunder, sorry, we've been looking at other options, considering the limitations. Give us some time to work out the trajectory.
1: Any hope?
0: Yeah, possibilities. Wait until we work it out. You do have EVA capability, don't you?
1: Affirmative, Gloria.
0: Good. Oh, and Sunbird, Earth has compiled a history for you. Luna's ready to pass it on. Go ahead, Margo.
2: Thanks, Gloria. Sunbird, this is Luna. It's been difficult because nobody here really does history anymore. But we've got some main points you might find interesting. Okay, let's see. Probably the most important is that there aren't as many people as you had. We're just over 2 million.
3: Mm. 2 million? There were 8 billion people on Earth.
2: There was a world epidemic not long after your time. It didn't really kill people, but it reduced the population. I mean, there weren't any babies in most of the world. Sterility, you know. The country called Australia was affected least.
4: Told you she sounded like an Aussie.
1: Quiet.
2: And North Canada wasn't too bad. So the survivors all got together in the south part of the American states where they could grow food and where the best communications and factories were. Nobody lives in the rest of the world. Okay, what we do? We have 5 main activities. Was industry the word? Well, food. That's farming and fishing. Communications, transport, and space, and that's us. Gloria's out on a flyby of the 2 inner planets, and that's how she happens to be in your neighborhood. Oh, and you'd be interested to know that we use Zeppelins for travel, just like you did. We have 6 big ones. Now, then there are the factories. We live a lot simpler than you did, I think. The 5th activity is the children. Babies.
4: Whew. 2 million people and space capabilities. Man, that is incredible.
1: There's a lot they're not telling us. Thanks for the history lesson, Luna. We really appreciate it, but we can't figure out how you could maintain a space program with only a couple million people.
2: Sunbird, yes, I would have thought that you'd want to know about space. Well, we only have 4 real spaceships and 1 building. 2 are on the Mars run now. Maybe the Mars Dome was since your day. You had the old satellite stations, though, didn't you? And the old Luna Dome? You know, we owe a lot to you, really. You men, I mean.
4: Are you hearing what I'm hearing?
1: Not one word about their government. Not a word about economic conditions. We're talking to a bunch of monkeys. Luna, Margot, who's your president?
2: President? Oh, you mean like queens and kings? No. We realize you had a very complex government, but with so few people, we don't have that type of formal structure at all. Our communications are good, and everyone is kept informed. The people in each activity are in charge of doing it while they're there.
1: What do you mean, while they're there?
2: Well, we rotate, mostly in 5-year hitches. I used to be on the Zeppelins and such. We all work, and things are basically more stable now, I gather. But we can't, take you to our leader, if that's what you mean. Oh, it's just an old joke. We make a big effort not to let the language drift.
0: Margot, have an update on the problem, if we can interrupt.
2: Go ahead.
0: Sunbird, this is Gloria. Listen, we've been figuring. We think if you use all your fuel, you could come back in close enough to our orbit so we could swing out and pick you up. We can't march exactly, but you have suits and some kind of propellants, don't you? I mean, you could fly across a few guys.
1: That's a good thought, Gloria. Have you cleared this with Luna?
0: What? It's our business. We'd only miss another look at Venus. Who cares? We have plenty of food and water, and if the air gets smelly, we can stand it.
4: Hey, these chicks are all right.
2: We've been looking at that, too, Judy. We're not sure you understand the risk. Sunbird, excuse me. Judy, if you manage to pick them up, you'll have to spend nearly a year in the ship with these male creatures from a very different culture. Jan says you should remember history, and it's a risk, no matter what Connie says. Sorry, Sunbird. Hate to be so rude. Over.
4: Afraid all the little girls will come back knocked up.
0: Margot, they're all human beings. It isn't just Connie. We're all agreed. Andy and Lady Blue think it would be very interesting. And we can't let them go without trying.
2: We understand. But there's another problem. They could be carrying diseases. Sunbird, I know you've been isolated for 14 months, but you could be carrying something dormant that isn't even around anymore. Maybe some of ours could harm you, too.
0: We thought of that, too, Margot. Look, if you have contact with them at all, somebody has to test. True, we're ideal. By the time we get home, you'll know. And how could we get sick so fast? We couldn't put Gloria in a stable recovery orbit.
4: What about that epidemic they've had down there? I'm not sure I want to risk losing the family jewels.
1: You'd rather stay out here?
2: Sunbird, our health person thinks that what we have to fear most is the meningitis influenza complex. They mutate so quickly, but if Gloria's willing to take the risk, then they're welcome to give it a try.
1: Roger. Thank you. By the way, as to your concerns about our behavior, I want to inform you that at the time of takeoff, the incidence of rape in the United States Space Cadre was 0.00. I guarantee the conduct of my crew, providing Gloria can control hers.
0: Roger, Sunbird. We don't anticipate any problems here. Now, if you're ready, we have some vector and thrust figures for you. The intercept should take about 40 days, but any delays will multiply. Are you ready to copy?
1: Ready, Gloria. Ready to copy.
0: Okay. At 13:46:52, 2A...

As their craft drifts on toward rendezvous and rescue, the men of Sunbird anticipate the potential of this brave new world into which they have been strangely

0: Look, they're coming up on the port monitor.
1: Hoo-wee! Looks like a flying trailer park.
2: Your trajectory looks good, Major Davis. It should be in the entry in about a minute. We're opening the airlock. It's rotating into your view now between the two larger spars. Adjust your angle and speed as you see fit.
1: Inside. Correcting and braking.
2: Andy Kay, leave the camera for now and help them at the airlock. The automatic recorders will get everything that we need for this study. Watch and tell me when they're clear of the door.
0: Approaching. One has a handhold. He's pulling in. Oh, there's the second. Third's in and looks clear now. Oh, wait. There's a container with them. Personal belongings and records, I guess. It's in. Close the lock.
2: I'll get it. Andy, perhaps you'd better help them out of their suits.
1: Thanks. Helmet first.

0: good air in here. You must be the commanding officer. I'm Major Norman Davis. This is Captain Bud Gehr, and that's Doc Lorimer. Pleased to meet you.
1: And I. But you're mistaken. No one here commands in your sense. I'm just the oldest. This is Connie. Judy's you've been talking to. Judy Paris and Judy Dakar.
2: Hello. Nice to meet you at last.
1: And Andy Kay.
3: A little young for space service, aren't you, kid? You're not even shaving yet.
4: The whole ship's a greenhouse. Look at those vines.
5: Oh, we let them grow where they want. Just trim them back if they begin to interfere.
4: Grasshoppers? Good God, I just saw a grasshopper.
1: The chickens eat them. And crickets and the seeds, of course. The iguanas mostly eat the vine tips. Keeps the growth down.
4: Chickens. Just eggs, or do you eat the chickens, too?
2: We eat them. They're better than iguana, I think. With this much light, we could keep a goat, don't you expect? You don't have any life at all on your ship, crew?
0: No, not a single iguana.
3: But they promised us a Shetland pony for Christmas.
5: We've got to get back to the course changes now you're in. Oh, come on, then. Let me show you around. Did you bring some clothes?
3: No.
5: Well, no problem. We've plenty of robes. They should do you.
1: Yes, and you could all use something to eat, I expect. Then you'll probably want to rest. We've cleaned out some cubbies for you.
5: I'll show them, Connie. Come this way. We'll get you comfortable.

0: comfortable?
1: Comfortable. The robes. Was I talking aloud? Oh, I'm sorry.
0: Oh, don't be. I like to listen. It's a Connie trait. It's so sad to hear about your wife and your children. They must have been wonderful people.
1: What else have I said? The drug. You're drugging us. We've been on Gloria 4 months. Why are you drugging us now?
0: Oh, it's all right, truly. We all use it when we need to explore something. Usually it's pleasant, a disinhibitor, like alcohol, but somewhat more so, and it doesn't discoordinate you. We'll be arriving in Earth orbit soon, you see, and we have the responsibility to understand you men. But you're all so inhibited, locked in. It's been so hard for us to really learn about you. You just don't let your feelings out.
1: Oh.
0: Well, you don't feel sick, do you? We have the antidote.
1: No. We're not locked in. It's just that we only talk when we have something to say, not like you. You talk of everything.
0: Well, it's natural to share.
1: Natural like ants. Talk, twiddle, like ants. They twiddle their antennas when they meet. Or bees dancing. Like women.
0: Ants, bees? You truly see us as insects, don't you? Well, because they're females?
1: You don't hold it in. See, we talk, but only when we have something to say. Otherwise, it would all break down. All the structure. The order of things. Break down. The calm is... the drug, oh.
0: Yes, it releases you. Let us know what you're really thinking. What men are really like, inside. Frees you to express your deep thoughts.
1: The deep. But there are monsters in the deep. Dark heart. Pretty. Where's Judy? Paris, pretty legs. Soft, hot skin. I think of Judy. Oh, beauty. Robe open, jeans curved short. Belt silk and soft. Wrists tied, open, waiting. Take the ship. We could take it, you know. Take it all. It's ours.
0: Take some more. No secrets.
1: I'm talking again. Where's Dave? Bud, where's Bud?
0: More juice, there. Have some more juice and relax. Think, tell me more. What about us? What do you men think about us?
1: Think? Oh, no. I know. Not Bud, and Davis doesn't realize what it is, but I know. 4 months. 4 months and the threads unravel. At first it was little things. A word omitted or a sentence unfinished. A glance between Judy's. And then I started watching. Looking for the patterns. Something missing. Something wrong. Something big. Like space, too big to see. No. What do you think about Gloria's crew? Not what they look like or how they dress, but what they are.
2: Oh, I think they're okay.
3: I don't. Hiding something. They're not telling us the whole story. Something's going on here. Can't you feel it?
1: Yeah. You notice they never talk about their husbands.
3: Mm-hmm.
1: Well, now maybe they don't have husbands.
3: You ever hear them mention being married?
2: Come on, Doc. It's got to be the one thing on a chick's mind.
1: Now, wait a minute. In this much time, the social mores are bound to have changed. Now, obviously, you have the woman doing more work, for one thing, but they have family bonds, that's for sure. Lady Blue, for instance. She has a sister in an aluminum mill and another in health. And Connie has a brother. I think he's on the fishing fleet in Biloxi. That's what she said.
3: So much is missing. Marriage, love affairs, children's troubles, jealousy, sickness, money problems. They just don't discuss them. And all the trivial daily things that occupied our wives. It's as if it's been sifted out, edited. It doesn't exist.
1: Hey, they all talk about their sisters.

0: And Dagmar, you'd like her, Lorimer. But she has this tendency to organize everything.
1: Dagmar, the one who invented the chess opening?
0: Mm-hmm. Dagmar's smart.
1: Dagmar's old.
0: Oh.
1: Well, Lady Blue told me the gambit was developed a century ago.
0: Oh, no. Her sister.
1: A sister? 100 years apart?
0: A daughter. A granddaughter.
1: Clone. You two aren't sisters. You're clones.
0: Clones. Well, yes. We call it sisters. Oh, Mother, we weren't supposed to tell you. Lady Blue said you'd be frightfully upset with us.
1: I'll keep your secret, but answer some questions for me. How many are there? I mean, how many Judys and Connies and how many Andy Kays?
0: 200 of us. About the same in Connies, I expect. Of course, they're less of Andy Kays. But you're all alone. No sisters to share with. No name, history. Why, well, you just have to blunder through by yourself and die, all for nothing.
1: But how?
0: A somatic cell nucleus is isolated and inserted in our nucleated ovum, then reimplanted. We're truly mothers. We both had two. We nursed them in the crèche till they were old enough. My youngest, Judy, is just 6. I'll see them soon, both. They'll have grown, of course, but, well.
2: Judy's will talk. Well, you would have known eventually.
1: And Andy. I guess that too, you know. Steroid treatments in the womb. Produces an androgyne. She looks male, has the strength. But really, she's...
2: Yes. We need the muscle power for some jobs, a few. Gays are quite strong anyway. Well, I guess I'm glad, you know. It's been such a strain.
1: And so evolution ends.
2: No, why? It's just slowed down. We do everything much slower than you did. We like to experience things fully. See, we have time. We live longer. Connie's ages, for instance, tend to average about 100 years. 108, that was Connie Eagle. She's our record. But she was pretty blah at the end.
1: But no new genotypes.
2: Oh, but there are now. Last century, they worked out the way to make haploid nuclei combine. We can make a stripped egg cell function as pollen. What was the old word? Sperm. Oh, it's tricky. Some don't come out too well, but now that we're finding both X's viable, we can have over 100 new types started. Of course, it's hard for them, with no sisters. The donors try to help.
1: Both X's viable. Then it was a gene or genes on the X chromosome that was damaged during the plague. My God, there would have been no births.
2: A few men were unaffected. But you're right. The X chromosome was damaged by the disease, but not the Y, and the damage was recessive.
1: Those men mated, but only their daughters with the dominant unaffected X paired with one of the damaged but recessive X chromosomes from their mother could survive. Boys with their father's Y and damaged X never survived to birth.
2: That's right.
1: No boys. A planet of girls and dying men. A few odd viables dying off.
2: You truly do understand, don't you?
1: So we'll be perfectly safe on Earth, then. In theory, we can marry again. Have families. Children. Daughters, anyway.
2: In theory.
3: Hey, come here, my little queen bee. Come on to daddy, Judy. Hey, ever make it in free fall, you sexy little space bunny, you?
1: Well, what's going on? That's Bud. He's with a Judy. Oh, no, you've got...
2: No, don't worry. Andy's with him.
3: Whoops. Hey, oh, this room appears to be occupied. Hello, Doc. We interrupting anything with you and Mama Connie? No, of course not. Not the noble Dr. Lorimer. Well, let me show you how a real man handles these hot little space dudes.
1: I've got to stop him. He's not like this. Now, stop him, for God's sake.
3: Oh, God? No, she's a woman now, you know? Hey, where's the preacher? Where's good old Dave? Trying to convert Ms. Blue, I'll bet. Convert that ice queen into a puddle, and I'll
1: just... Give him the antidote. Now, you don't know what he'll do. Let me up. Let me up, please.
3: And
1: let
3: you,
1: me stop him.
3: And you, Andy, now listen. You're a great kid, but Sis Judy and I have some adult things to discuss. Why don't you go somewhere and get that damn camera out of my face? Here's a couple of dollars. Go see a movie.
1: Bud, they've drugged us. Trying to find what men are really like.
3: Yeah, I'll tell you what we're like. We're drones, old doc. Except wimpy little twerps like you. Paradise full of ripe, pink, queen bees like little Judy here.
1: Connie, I don't like this.
0: Please, don't interfere.
3: Hey, Andy, I hear him calling you.
0: I don't hear.
3: Shoot, scoot, Andy, go on. Scat, it's New Year's Eve. Sis Judy and I got some partying to do. Happy New Year, kitten.
0: Happy New Year. Did you used to do special things on New Year?
3: Oh, did we? Oh, get me out of this damn robe and... You, Andy. I thought I told you to get lost.
0: Oh, I won't bother you.
3: Hey, this is man's business, now, boy. Do I have to spell it out for you? Now, give me that damn camera.
0: No.
3: Hey, I've had it with you, you little son of a...
1: Stop it, Bud! Oh. Stop that! You're hitting a woman!
3: Get lost, Doc, you little fart. You'll get your own.
1: Andy's a girl. Not a man.
3: Huh? What the hell are you talking about? Some kind of girl. Where are the boobs, huh? And look there. Hadn't dropped them yet, but...
1: Her name is Kay. She's an androgyne. She had male hormone treatments before she was born. It made her look male, but she's a woman.
3: You mean... Oh, she's got a... Oh, why?
1: There are no men. You imbecile, don't you get it? There are no men. None of these women has ever seen a man in her entire life. Never. We're extinct. Obsolete.
3: Where do they get the kids?
1: They grow them artificially. They're clones, Bud. All girls, all 2 million people. There are no men.
3: God. You mean it? 2 million hot little babes down there.
0: Film this, Andy.
3: And no guys
0: I
3: to
0: am.
3: Fill them up? Oh, all waiting for old Buddy. Oh, God, the last man on earth. You hear that, Sarge? Imagine. They'll be spread out... For miles, just banging for you, fighting each other for it. We have contests. Oh, nothing but the pick of the best.
0: Is he going to emit pollen now?
1: Very
3: well. Oh, come on, Sarge. Come on, give me a good one. Show him what you can do. Yeah. Oh, he'll make statues to you. Oh, my God, they'll worship you.
0: Oh, can't you, Judy? Save it, save it.
4: Yeah. I said there would be no misconduct on my ship, and I mean it. Get your clothes on, you pervert. Get away from that woman. What the hell are you doing?
1: Giving them a sperm sample, I should think.
4: Warm. Are you out of here? Sane little mind! Get Captain Gurdy his quarters. Right now!
3: The Reverend Leroy.
4: You're drunk. Get to your quarters.
3: I have news for you, Davo. I bet you don't know that we're the last men on Earth. 2 million lonely little chicks down there.
4: I am aware of that. You are a drunken disgrace. Warmer, get that man out of here.
3: Oh, I don't have to take that anymore. Hey, nothing counts anymore, Dave. All gone. For what? But hey, we have places to see. I mean, big spreads. Hey, we can go hunting. Do things. It won't just be...
2: Inject the antidote, Andy.
3: Antidote? No. What do you mean?
0: I'll put this sample in the freezer, please.
2: Good, Judy. Kay, are you all right?
5: Oh, I'm fine. I felt physical anger. I really wanted to hit him.
1: Dave, do you really know? Did you find out they're all women?
4: I always tried to deceive us. Women will. Now I understand the full extent of the tragedy. They are lost children. They have forgotten who made them. For generations, they have lived in darkness.
1: They seem to be doing all right.
4: Women are not capable of running anything. You should know that, Lorimer. I mean, look what they've done here. It's pathetic. Marking time, that's all. Souls. It's not their fault, of course. I recognize that. No one has given them guidance for 300 years. Well, the head of woman is man. Corinthians 1:11:3. I mean, look about you then, Andy, that poor child. Mockery. Abomination. We were sent here. This is God's plan. I was sent here. My middle name is Paul. Did you know that? Oh, God, send me strength. Send me strength to lead your erring daughters out of the darkness. And she brought forth a man-child to rule the nations with a rod of iron. Revelations 12:5.
0: James.
4: Come to me, my child. Jezebel! All right, there's going to be some aura around here, starting right now.
0: What is that thing?
4: It is a gun, weapon, cold, survival issue. Don't you know what a firearm is, you miserable savage?
1: Hold it, stop, now do what he says. It can kill you. Dave, put that away.
4: Now, you over there with him, wait! At least scares a man when he sobers up. All right, superheroes, let me demonstrate. You see that lizard there?
5: Get the
4: See where you are! Lorimer, you Judas!
0: Don't damage anything. Put them in the freezers. They'll be wanted for study. And Judy, remove that weapon thing.
3: They were good men. They aren't bad men. You don't know what bad means. You did this to them. You broke them down with your damn disinhibitor drugs. You made them do crazy things. Was it interesting? Did you learn enough? God. Everybody has aggressive fantasies, but they didn't act on them. Not until you poisoned them.
2: No, but nobody does. The fantasies, I mean.
3: They were good men. We all were. We built your precious civilization and your knowledge and your comforts and your dreams, all of it. We protected you. We worked our tails off keeping you and your kids healthy and fed, and it was hard. It was a fight. A bloody fight all the way. We're tough, you see. But we had to be.
1: Can't you understand? Can't you, for Christ's sakes, understand?
0: We're trying. We are trying, Dr. Law. Of course we enjoy your inventions, and we do appreciate your evolutionary role, but you must see there's a problem. What you protected people from was largely other males, now wasn't it? We've just had an extraordinary demonstration of that. You have brought history to life for us.
1: But it's over.
0: The fighting is long. It ended when you did. But think, we can hardly turn you loose on Earth. And we simply have no facilities for people with your emotional problems.
1: You could put us on an island. On three separate islands.
2: Poor dear. You just don't understand, do you?
1: Your problem is that if you take the risk of giving us equal rights, what could we possibly contribute?
0: Precisely.
1: I see. The drug. The drug has given me a headache. I think I'd best have that antidote now.
2: All right, I'll get some for you.
1: Thank you. Just tell me, what do you call yourselves? I mean, women's world? Liberation? Amazonia? What?
0: Why, we call ourselves human beings. Humanity. Mankind. The human race.
2: Here it is, Lorna. I've mixed it with some juice.
1: Thank you.

0: Our cast for this episode featured Kevin Page as Lorimer, Jerry Nelson as Bud, and Gary Moody as Dave. The crew of Gloria included Cheryl Norris as Connie, Georgia Clinton as Lady Blue, Pam Doherty as the two Judys, and Emily Kelly as Andy Kay. The original story, Houston, Houston, Do You Read?, was written by James Tiptree, Jr., and adapted for Sci-Fi Radio by Douglas R. Frazier. Our director was John O. Williams. 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

down the lights. 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Tonight, it may

0: Good evening. This is Ben Grauer introducing tonight's Tale of Terror, told by Nelson Armstead on the National Broadcasting Company's presentation of Sleep No More. The story of terror can be as simple as a sheeted ghost rattling chains. It can be a complex and hidden world of horror, lurking in such unholy dimensions as only the dead and the moonstruck can glimpse. Or it can be those terrible, fathomless shadows which lie buried deep in the primitive mind of civilized man. And for this evening, well, Nelson Armstead, tell us about this evening's story.
1: Thank you, Ben. Our first story tonight was written by the British author Christopher Isherwood.
0: Oh, he's the one who wrote the novel from which the play and movie I Am a Camera was adapted.
1: That's right. But this tale is in a quite different mood. It's a strange story of a man who, through some peculiar quirk, is able to get brief glimpses into the future.
0: What's it called?
1: I Am Waiting.

The incidents which I am about to describe are true, but I can offer you no proof, at least not for the next 5 years. By that time, you will probably have forgotten that you ever heard this story. So please believe it or disbelieve it just as you wish. Today is my birthday. I am what you or anybody else would call a failure. I have no career, no outstanding achievements behind me. I've never been married, and I can truthfully say that I've never been loved, though half a dozen people are perhaps mildly fond of me. I live in a pleasant house in the outskirts of a town not far from Hartford, Connecticut. The house belongs to my younger brother, the successful and energetic lawyer. Mabel, my brother's wife, is very kind to me on the whole, as long as I'm careful to be tidy and not unnecessarily visible. With reference to the story which follows, I need only add that I have never at any time had reason to believe that I possessed psychic powers. But on the evening of Friday, July 6th of last year, I was sitting in the drawing room of our house alone. The others had all driven into town to go to a movie, so I could enjoy the luxury of drawing my armchair into the very middle of the hearth rug, facing and monopolizing the fire. The time was about 20 minutes to 9. I remember this because I kept glancing at the clock on the mantelpiece in order to be ready to turn on the radio and listen to the news bulletin. The clock is a wedding present given to my brother by the members of his firm. It's made of china and is vaguely supposed to be valuable, with a boy and a girl in peasant costumes supporting the clock itself. I may have dozed off, as I often do. At any rate, I'd closed my eyes, and when I reopened them, it was with a violent start, as though somebody had called my name. Perhaps the others had returned unexpectedly early. Some such thought passed through my mind, but I didn't turn my head. I don't know why. All my drowsy attention was focused upon the clock, and what I immediately noticed was that the left hand was missing from the china figure of the peasant boy. It's very difficult for me to describe my precise sensations at that moment. I saw only that the hand had been broken off. I wondered how long it had been broken, and was surprised that I had never noticed it before. Mabel would be cross, I thought. And this led me to fear that I might somehow have done the damage myself while I was asleep. I rubbed my eyes and sat up suddenly in my chair, and I blinked several times. Well, how absurd. I must have been dreaming. For now, as I examined the clock, fully awake, I saw that I'd made a mistake. The clock wasn't damaged. After all, the china hand was still intact. Well, one morning, about a week later, when I was walking in the garden, Mabel came out of the house and confided to me that she would have to fire the new maid because she had broken the drawing room clock. Well, I pushed past her toward the French windows which opened into the drawing room. Entering, I saw what in my excitement I had dimly expected to see. The china boy's left hand was broken off at the wrist. The second occurrence took place at 11:25 a.m. on Monday, August 20th. I was in my bedroom standing near a bookcase which occupies the corner behind my bed. It was a gray morning. Although from where I stood I could not see out of the window, I knew by the pattering sound of the glass that it had begun to rain. As I reached out my hand for a book, I experienced an extraordinary sensation which swept over me, leaving my body tingling and trembling and the sweat breaking out of my forehead. I stood there as if frozen with my hand outstretched. What followed cannot have taken more than a minute. Perhaps it occupied only a few seconds. At first, I was aware only of a change of mood, very difficult to describe. I felt lighter, happier, as though some oppression had been lifted from my mind. Lighter. Yes, that was the exact word, for the room was actually full of light, a bright sunshine. As I stood, I began not only to feel and see, but to hear also. Sounds were coming up through the window from the garden below. I heard laughter, voices, and the noise of a tennis ball being hit back and forth across the net. And then one voice called out, "Come on, Joyce! Give them everything! They're beginning to crush!" It was my youngest nephew. Joyce is the name of his sister-in-law, my eldest nephew's wife. No words of mine to describe the strangeness of these familiar words and sounds. I listened to them as a dead man might listen to the voices of the living. They were so near to me, and yet so immeasurably remote. I heard Joyce say, "Oh, tricky! Very tricky!"

0: who answered,
1: "What do you think you're playing, ping pong?"
0: That was all. The next moment, the contact, or whatever you'd like to call it, was broken. My fingers had touched the book, and there I was back in the gray, clear continuity of normal consciousness with the rain pattering fast in the pane. I forget exactly what I did next. I think I must have paced the room several times, backward and forward, pausing to look down through the window at the wet tennis court and the empty garden below. I was deeply excited and disturbed. Although it still wasn't entirely clear what had happened to me, I was aware that something had happened, something so dimly tremendous that it dwarfed every other experience of my whole life. I carefully wrote down what I had heard and seen as I've described it here. And when I finished, I felt very tired. I lay down on my bed and slept soundly till lunch. Early in the fall, Jack, my youngest nephew, came to visit us. The fine weather had continued and the tennis court was still in good condition. Whenever anybody spoke of tennis, I felt my pulse throb with suppressed excitement. But where were the other actors in the strange, meaningless little drama I hoped to witness? I repeatedly asked Mabel and my brother if Bob and Joyce were expected. No, they said not yet. They wouldn't be likely to visit us before December. Well, on the afternoon of Saturday, November 3rd, I returned by bus from shopping in town. It was about 2:45. I went to my room, and as I moved to the bookcase, I heard Jack's voice on the lawn below calling the score. 15 all! Come on, Joyce, give them everything. They're beginning to track. It was there. My moment. And even as with a gasp, I recognized that it was past. It flashed by me and was gone. Long before I recovered my wits sufficiently to hurry to the window, the actors had spoken their familiar lines. The drama was over. Looking down into the garden, I saw Jack, Bob, and Joyce, and a strange girl chatting and joking across the net at the end of their game. The girl was a friend of Joyce's. She had been brought over in the car from Providence, Rhode Island, I discovered. When Bob planned a surprise visit, he had come to stay the weekend. Almost exactly 2 weeks later, on the afternoon of Sunday, November 18th, I had gone into the trunk room to hunt for some old photographs. The trunk room is at the top of the house. It has no windows, only a skylight let into the roof. It is crowded with bits of damaged furniture, cardboard boxes, and old trunks. Wondering where to begin my search, I decided upon a scarred Gladstone bag, which I opened. And then, as I bent over the papers, the attack seized me. This time, the sensations were different and incomparably more violent. My ears began to sing, my limbs stiffened, and a convulsion like an electric shock seemed to take place at the base of my spine. Half fainting, breathless, dizzy, I had barely time to think, it's going to happen again. And then I closed my eyes. Gradually, my arms and legs relaxed. My head cleared, and I began to inhale deeply and easily. The sense of relief was exquisite. Very cautiously, I opened my eyes and looked about me. At first, I hardly recognized the room in which I found myself. It was the same room, but the papers, the trunks, and the furniture had all disappeared. The floor on which I knelt seemed to have been recently scrubbed. For several minutes, I didn't move. I was scared, of course, but much more excited than scared. Rising to my feet, I walked over and turned the handle of the door. It was locked. For some moments, I stood stupidly twisting the knob in my hand, and then I began to rattle it and to beat the panel with my fist. And finally, I shouted aloud, "Let me out! Let me out!" There was no answer. After a while, I stopped. It was no good. The house was empty. Slowly, I returned to the middle of the room. It was then that I made my great discovery. In the shadows on the far corner, crumpled against the baseboard, lay some dirty sheets of paper. Sitting down upon the floor, I smoothed them out with trembling hands. They were the inside pages of a magazine. I read its name, The Cage Bird Fancier, and the date, July 1962. Only an archaeologist can imagine the intensity of my excitement at that moment. Here was an actual tiny fragment of the future itself, palpable to my present-day fingers. It had been manufactured by men who could answer offhand many of those burning questions which still perplex the wisest mortals of 1957. Shaking with eagerness, I began to read. I suppose I was very silly. My mind shouted questions. Had the United States jumped into war again? Had there been a revolution? What's happening in Europe? In China? In the Near East? And the men of the future, as if teasing my impatience, would only answer, "It is rather difficult to give exact dimensions for stock cages, as they often have to be built to suit the individual canary breeder's accommodations." For all the information it gave me, the cage

0: Bird fancier might equally well have been written in Turkish or Japanese. Yet I read on, learning all manner of highly relevant and unfruitful facts, that the legs of a canary will sometimes denote its approximate age, that narrow perches are best for birds which have slip claws. These tiresome details are imprinted upon my memory forever, but nowhere, nowhere could I find a trace of any wider implication. And even as my eyes hurried along the last lines of the print, I knew in the deepest marrow of my bones that I had outstayed my welcome. I protested, but the singing noise was growing fast. Clenching the papers in my two fists like a fraying lifeline, I pitched forward into oblivion. When I recovered consciousness, I found myself in bed, in my own room, with Mabel hovering anxiously around me. It was she who had discovered me when she came upstairs to call me down to tea, lying senseless on the trunk room floor. And I asked, was there anything in my hand?
1: Oh, yes. You found them, all right.
0: Don't you remember?
1: Found them?
0: Oh, yes.
1: The photographs.
0: One of them's rather crumpled, but I'll iron it out. And now, you're not to talk anymore. The doctor will be here in a moment. Well, the doctor, when he arrived, could find nothing much the matter. He advised a thorough rest. Both he and Mabel were curious to know the exact circumstances under which my fainting fit took place. I answered their questions as vaguely as possible. I decided, of course, to tell them nothing. I have no wish to end my days in a mental home.
1: And now,
0: here I am, waiting for whatever may come next. Sometimes I feel frightened. But in general, I manage to regard the whole business quite philosophically. I am well aware that the next adventure, if there ever is another, may be my last. The conditions of time travel may prove too violent for my elderly frame. Perhaps I shan't survive the journey. But I wouldn't refuse to make it on that account, even if I could. What other experience can be comparable to this? What else have I to live for now? So let the moment call for me whenever it will, at whatever time, in whatever place. I shall be ready.
2: And so we leave our friend to wait and to wonder. That was the story, I Am Waiting, by Christopher Isherwood. Now, Mr. Olmsted, for our second story.
3: Well, our second offering, Ben, is also by an English writer. His A.M. Burridge. It's about a particularly eerie place which was haunted for a purpose. He calls it Browdean Farm.
0: Most people with limited vocabulary, such as mine, would describe Browdean Farm loosely and comprehensively as picturesque. The house was quite a surprise to us. It showed few signs of damp, considering the length of time it had been untenanted, and it needed little in the way of repairs. I inquired about the rent. It was astonishingly low. My friend, Rudge Jefferson, had to live somewhere while he finished the book, and I could look forward to some months of idleness before returning to the United States. We decided to take it. We'd been at the farm about a month before Rudge Jefferson began to show symptoms of nerves. I thought he was working too hard. It was about that time that I, walking homeward one morning, just about lunchtime, I met the local policeman just outside the village inn. Oh, he was friendly enough, so I invited him in for some ale. And he asked me how we were getting on up at the farm. Well, admirably, I told him. And then he looked at me closely as if to see if I were sincere, or rather to search my eyes for the passing of some afterthought. And then he said, "Well, sir, if anything happens up at the farm, you needn't go talking about it. We've done our best now. What's past is past, and can't be altered. There ain't no sense in setting people against us." He didn't look at me while he spoke. 2 evenings later, which is to say the evening of May the 21st, I returned home at 9:30, full of suppressed excitement. I had a story to tell Rudge, and I was yet not sure if I should be wise in telling it. His nerves had grown worse during the past 2 days. Rather to my surprise, he wasn't in his room working. 2 minutes later, while I was reading what he'd left in his typewriter, I heard the gate click and footfalls on the path. Naturally, I guessed that Rudge, temperamental as he was, had suddenly tired of his work and gone out for a walk. I heard the footsteps come to within a few yards of the house when they left the path fell softer on grass and weeds and approached the window. The curtain obscured my view, but on the glass I heard the tap of fingertips, and I called out, "Righto!" and went around to the front door to let him in. Having opened the front door, I leaned out and saw him, Rudge, I imagined, peering in the study window. He was no more than a dark, bent shadow in the dusk with a soft felt hat such as he generally wore. "Righto!" I said again, and I hurried to the kitchen to put our supper on the table. I remember that as I walked through to the sink, one of the beams over my head creaked noisily. Well, he produced a book at supper and sat scowling at it over his left arm while we ate. This was permitted by our rules, but I had something to tell him, and after a while I said, "Rudge, I've made a discovery this evening. I know how we got this place so cheap." He sat up with a start and he said, "How?" "Well, this is Stanley Stride's old house. You remember him?" He was pale already, but I saw him turn paler still. He said, "Yes, I remember the name vaguely. Wasn't he a murderer?" "He was. I didn't remember the case very well, but my memory's been refreshed today. Everybody here thought we knew. It was rather a grisly business, and the odd thing is that local opinion is all in favor of Stride's innocence, although he was hanged."
1: "Yes, I remember the name, but I forget the case. Now tell me."
0: "Well, Stanley Stride was an artist who rented this place. He got himself entangled with the daughter of a neighboring farmer and found himself compelled to marry her. But at the same time, he fell in love with another girl, so he lured the old one here and murdered her. He buried the body and afterwards tried to make out she'd committed suicide. So, of course, the house is haunted."
1: "Yeah. So I don't know about haunted, but it's been a devilish house to sit in for the past few evenings. I mean, at twilight when I've been waiting for you. My nerves have been pretty raw lately. Tonight I couldn't stand it, so I went out for a stroll."
0: "Oh, yes. By the way, what made you go out the second time?"
1: "I didn't."
0: "But, my dear chap, you did. Because the first time you came in, you wore a hat, and 2 minutes later I saw you walking up the garden path without one."
1: "Well, that's when I did come back. I haven't worn a hat all this evening. And that reminds me, when you come in of an evening, you needn't sneak up to the window and tap on it with your fingers. It doesn't frighten me, but it's disconcerting. You can always walk into the room and let me know that you've come back."
0: "But, my dear chap, I've done no such thing."
1: "Why, you old liar. You've been doing it every evening for the past week, until tonight, when I didn't give you the chance."
0: I swear I haven't, Rudge. But if you thought that, it explains why you did the same thing to me tonight."
1: I didn't even come near the window."
0: Well, then who was the man I saw peering in? I saw him from the door."
1: Well, it seems we've got our ghost, after all."
0: At that moment, we heard a scuffling sound from the kitchen, followed by the creaking of timber, much louder than before. Rudge moved in his chair and he said,
1: "Now, don't laugh at me. I know this is all rot, but I've got a hideous feeling that things hidden and unseen around us are moving steadily to a crisis."
0: "Well, you cheerful brute."
1: "Yes, I know. It's only my nerves, of course. I don't want to infect you with them. But the noises we hear and the fellow who comes and taps at the window now, they want some explaining away, now, don't they?"
0: "Yeah. Especially now that we know somebody was murdered here. I'm beginning to wish we didn't know about that."

0: That night, I read in the parlor and fell asleep over my book. And just as the lamp was burning out the last of its fuel, I awoke. And as I watched the last flutterings of the lamp, I became suddenly aware of the cause of my waking. I had heard the latch snap from the garden gate, and in that moment I began to hear them, the footfalls. I heard the rhythmic crunch of gravel, and then the swish of long grass, and then the shadow knotted on the blind. It loomed up large and suddenly became stationary. A loose pain rattled under the impact of fingers. I saw only the head and shoulders of a man who wore a dented felt hat. His head lolled over onto his left shoulder, just as I'd always imagined a man's head would loll if he had been hanged. And I knew in my blood that he was a ghost and that he wanted me for something. I felt my hair bristle, and suddenly I was streaming with sweat. I don't remember turning and running, but I have a vague recollection of bouncing off the doorpost and stumbling in the hall. And when I reached my bed, I don't know if I fainted or fell asleep. No, I didn't tell Rudge the next day. His nerves were in bad enough state already, but I did question Mrs. James, our charwoman, when she arrived, and I saw a look half stubborn and half guilty across her face. Yes, of course, she remembered the murder happening, but she didn't remember much about it. Mr. Stride was quite a nice gentleman, although rather a one for the ladies. And Stride's defense was that the poor girl had committed suicide, and that he'd lost his head and buried the body when he found it. Lots of people thought that was true, but they hanged Mr. Stride for it all the same. And that was all I could get out of Mrs. James. That morning, when I called at the inn for my usual glass of beer, I asked the landlord if he would tell me the date of the murder. And he said, well, yes, sir. It was May the...
1: Why, it was 8 years ago tonight.
0: Well, that evening, I went out again and came in at the usual hour, and Rudge came down the path to meet me. He was white and sick-looking, and he said,
2: he's been here again half an hour ago.
0: You saw him this time?
2: Yes. I did as you did and went around to the door. He is a ghost, you know.
0: Well, what happened?
2: Huh? I went around to the door when I heard him tapping at the window, and there he was, as you saw him yesterday evening, trying to look in through and into the room. He must have heard before he turned and stared. And his head was all drooping on one side like a poppy in a broken stem. And he came toward me, and I couldn't stand that. So I turned and I ran into the house and locked the door.
0: Well, after a pause, I said, Rudge, this is the anniversary of the murder. Yeah, I should think something worse would happen tonight. Shall we see it through or shall we beat it? And almost in a whisper, Rudge said,
2: poor devil. He wants to tell us something, you know.
1: Yes. Or show us something.
0: So, we agreed to stay. We were left in peace until just after 11 o'clock, when once more we heard the garden gate being opened at footfalls. We could see nothing, for our lamp was lit. But I knew what it looked like. The thing that stood outside and now tapped softly on the glass. And in spite of having Rudge for company, I lost my head and I screamed at it, get back! Whatever you are, get back to hell! And it was Rudge who kept his head, and he called out, No, come in. Come in if we can help you. The front door was locked, but it was no barrier to our visitor. We heard slow footfalls shuffling through the hall. I died a thousand deaths as they approached the door of our room, but they passed and died away up the passage. And then I heard a whisper from Rudge.
1: He's gone through into the kitchen. I think he wants us to follow.
0: Oh, well, I shouldn't have gone if Rudge hadn't half dragged me by the hand. The kitchen door was closed. Rudge held his breath for a moment, lifted the latch, and took a quick step across the threshold. And in that same instant, he stole my chilling blood with a scream such as I had heard in wartime from a wounded horse. He had almost fainted when he returned. He fell into my arms. I half dragged, half carried him into the dining room and gave him a brandy. And suddenly I became aware that a great peace had settled upon the house. I can only compare it to the freshness and sweetness of the earth after a storm had passed. Rudge felt it too, for presently he began to talk. He said,
2: He wasn't in the kitchen.
0: Not in the kitchen?
2: Well, then what? Who?
0: It was she. Only she.
2: She was kicking and struggling from the middle beam, you know.
0: And there was an overturned chair at her feet?
2: Hmm. She was worse than he.
0: Far worse.
2: Poor devil. So he didn't kill her, you see?

0: Next morning, we chatted out with Mrs. James, and we didn't permit her memory to be hazy or defective. She must have known that we had seen something, and presently she spoke openly. She said,
1: well, he said he'd found her hanging in the kitchen, the poor gentleman, and that he'd buried her because he was afraid people would say that he'd done it. But the jury wouldn't believe him, and the doctors all said that it wasn't true, that the marks on her neck was where he'd strangled her with the rope. But I don't believe it to this day that he did it. I don't.
0: And that was all we heard, and all we wished to hear. Afterwards, Rudd said to me, you know, for his sake, the truth as we know it ought to be told to everybody. If people knew as we know, it might let him rest. I'm sure that's what he wanted, just that people should know.
1: Yes, you write it.
0: I can't. And so, I have.

0: can turn up the light. Now, you can look around you. Nobody is there, really. Everything is all right. Isn't it?
1: Now, here is Nelson Olmsted to tell us about next week. Mr. Olmsted? Next week we have two unusually fine stories. The first is by Catherine Ann Porter and is entitled The Jilting of Granny Weatherall. And the second is The Weird Tale of a Madman by Paul Ernst called Escape.
0: You have been listening to Sleep No More, an NBC Radio Network production directed by Kenneth McGregor. Mr. Olmsted's albums are recorded exclusively for Vanguard Records. Until next week, when Nelson Olmsted will again be here in person, this is Ben Grauer bidding.

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3: It's 8 o'clock, Paul. You'll have to hurry if you're going to get to the store on time this morning.
4: I'm hurrying.
3: Oh, you know, Paul, I think I'm going to like this little town. Oh, I couldn't bear the thought of moving here when you first told me you had bought out the drugstore in a little jerkwater town.
4: I think we'll be happy here, honey.
3: Oh, imagine finding a dear little house like this, all furnished. Why, it's nicer than anything we could get in the city. And the rent's so reasonable. How did you ever happen to locate it, Paul?
4: Well, Mr. Rogers, a banker here in town, owns it. Belonged to some member of his family. They've gone away or something, so he rented it to me. Now, I've got to go, honey.
3: All right. Will you be home for lunch?
4: I'll call you on the phone if I can get away.
3: Okay. Oh, listen, dear. You must be careful about leaving lights on in the house all night. When you came to our room after listening to the radio last night, you left 3 lights on in the living room.
4: What? No, I didn't.
3: Oh, yes, you did.
4: Oh, but I tell you, I didn't, Margaret.
3: Our neighbors in small towns might think it very strange if they saw lights burning at all hours of night. Besides, we can't burn up money right now, Paul. Just getting started in this new business and all.
4: I don't know what you're talking about. I know I turned off the lights before I came to bed last night.
3: I'm afraid you're getting absent-minded, honey, because 3 lamps were burning when I got up this morning.
4: Well, I won't argue with you. I gotta go now.
3: All right. Don't get too absent-minded, dear. You might mix the wrong prescriptions for people. What? Well, look. Well, there goes the milkman right past the house. I told him to leave milk and cream every morning. Must have forgotten. Call him in, Paul.
4: All right, I will.
3: Oh, let me see. What should I do first this morning? Oh, I love this little house. It's going to be grand living here. Oh, that must be the milkman. Good morning.
5: Good morning, ma'am.
3: Won't you come in?
5: Thank you, ma'am.
3: I guess you forgot about me this morning. I want milk and cream every day.
5: Yes, ma'am. I didn't forget about you exactly. I thought maybe you would be moving out already, so I didn't stop.
3: Moving out? Why, we just moved in the day before yesterday.
5: Yes, ma'am, I know. But that's about as long as anybody stays in this house.
3: I don't see what you mean.
5: I just figured I wouldn't leave any milk for you because you might move away in a hurry and I might not get any pay.
3: Oh, we aren't in the habit of moving out of places in the nighttime. I still don't see what you mean.
5: The last folks that moved in here about 4 months ago, they got out in the night and in a hurry, too.
3: How strange. What for?
5: Well, if you haven't found out yet, you soon will.
3: Found out what?
5: This house. There's something in it. Queer things go on here. Things that frighten folks half out of their wits.
3: Yes? Well, what is it? What is it that's strange? Well,
5: no one knows, ma'am, but they say the house is haunted.
3: Is it one of the superstitions of this little town?
5: I don't know, ma'am, but most folks here in town know it's true. Should I leave a quart of milk, ma'am?
3: Yes, and a pint of cream every morning, please.
5: Yes, ma'am.
3: Here, I'll pay you for the week. Then you won't be afraid that I'll run off and you won't get your money. Here you are. Is this the right amount?
5: That's right, ma'am.
3: Oh, someone at the door. Pardon.
5: It's your next-door neighbor, ma'am. I seen her coming across the backyard.
3: Oh, thank you. None of my neighbors have called as yet. Good morning.
6: Good morning. You're Mrs. Livingston, aren't you?
3: Yes, I am. Won't you come in?
6: Yes, although I can't stay long.
5: I'll be going, ma'am.
3: Oh, yes, and don't forget to stop every morning.
5: No, ma'am. Yes, ma'am, I will.
3: Goodbye.
5: Goodbye, ma'am.
6: Well, so you've moved in here to stay, have you? And your husband bought out the drugstore. Oh, it's too bad old Mr. Green had to die. He was such a good druggist, and I depended on him so. He fixed up the most marvelous remedy for my rheumatism.
3: But,
6: and I always say these new doctors mean well, but they don't know the old-fashioned remedies the old men did. Oh, no, sir.
3: Oh, won't you come in the living room and sit down?
6: No, if you don't mind, I'll stay right here in the kitchen. Not that I'm afraid in this house in the daytime, mind you, but... Well, I like to be right near a door where I can get out in a hurry.
3: Mrs. Dutton, will you please tell me what this mystery is all about? The milkman was trying to tell me something about him, but...
6: Now that's just what I thought. I said to my man last night, I said, like as not, Seth Rogers, he's the banker who owns this house.
3: Oh, yes.
6: I said, I'll bet you dollars to donuts he didn't tell you folks a thing about it. Now, isn't that the limit?
3: Oh, what is it? Tell me all about it.
6: Well, there are no two ways about it. This house is haunted.
3: Huh? Oh, you don't mean to tell me that a lovely new house like this is branded with any old-fashioned belief like that?
6: Oh, it's true enough, all right. Sometimes I actually get so frightened right next door to it that I threatened to move out of the neighborhood. I said only last week that if I heard any more stories about it, I'd have to get out.
3: Oh, for goodness sake, tell me what it is. I don't want to live in ignorance of what's wrong with my own house.
6: It is. That's what it is. Oh, it's a tragic story. A very tragic story.
3: Yeah? Well, tell me.
6: Well, this house was built for Mr. Rogers' daughter. He gave it to her for a wedding present. Oh, I remember as well as if it were yesterday. She was such a beautiful girl. And her husband. My, but he was handsome.
3: They live here in this house?
6: Yes, but only for 4 weeks, mind you. Just 4 weeks in this lovely little house.
3: How long ago was it?
6: Just 3 years ago, last October. My, it was a terrible thing.
3: What happened to them?
6: Well, as I say, they'd only been married 4 weeks when one day he went out hunting. How well I remember that day. I was the first one over here when I heard about the accident.
3: To him, you mean?
6: Yes. Oh, my. To think that a couple so much in love should come to such a tragic end. Well, as I say, I was the first one over here. I even got here before Mr. Rogers came to tell his daughter about it. I had to break the news to her.
3: Something had happened to her husband, you mean?
6: Some other hunter shot him accidentally. Killed him outright.
3: Oh, how terrible.
6: Terrible is no word for it. And wait, you haven't heard the worst part of the story. 2 weeks afterwards, that poor girl, that lovely bride, who was a bride no more, killed her.
3: Oh, no.
6: Yes, she did. Threw herself in the river. Drowned.
3: Oh, what a tragic thing.
6: Oh, her poor little body. They never recovered it, though they dragged the river for days and days.
3: Well, it's a terrible thing, Mrs. Dutton, but I don't see what it has to do with this house being haunted.
6: Oh, wait, I'm coming to that. You see, for 6 months after they died, it was closed up tight. Mr. Rogers never came near it. I came over and sorted out her clothes and personal things for him. He wouldn't step inside. Then I guess he decided to rent it. It was all furnished and everything.
3: Oh, it's so nice even now.
6: 4 different families have tried to live in it since then. But they all moved away in a hurry. They claim they heard things walking at night.
3: In this house?
6: Yes, walking all over it. Ah, tragedy struck it too soon. And the ghosts of those young people come back to walk on the earth they were forced to leave.
3: Have you ever heard them walking?
6: No, and I don't want to.
3: I heard nothing last night.
6: But you will. You mark my words.
3: Oh,
6: quick heavens. What was that?
3: Sounded like something in the living room. I'll go see.
6: Something certainly did fall.
3: What? Why, look. There's this beautiful vase that's set on the mantel. Oh, what a shame. It's broken in 1,000 pieces.
6: And not a car going by on the street to jar it. Not a thing. Oh, I tell you, they're beginning to walk in the daytime. Let me out of here. Let me out of here. They haunt the house in the daytime now. Oh, let me out of here.
3: Paul, wake up. Hmm? Turn on the lights.
4: What is it? What did you say?
3: Wake up. Turn on the light right there beside you.
4: What's the matter?
3: Listen. There's someone walking up in the attic.
4: I don't hear anything.
3: Wake up and listen, you will. You hear it?
4: I hear a noise.
3: Someone walking, I tell you. I can hear it plain as day. Oh, turn on the light.
4: Yeah. Now do you feel better when you can see?
3: I don't think I hear it now.
4: I suppose whatever it was knew we turned on the lights and scampered away. Honey, I'm ashamed of you. You let that neighbor of yours get you all upset.
3: Oh, no, I haven't. I'm certain I heard someone walking upstairs.
4: Well, it's stopped now. What do you say we go back to sleep?
3: Well, let's sleep with the light on.
4: Nonsense. Well, I'm back to sleep and forget it.
3: All right. I'll try.
4: May I turn off the light then?
3: Yes, go ahead.
4: There. Now you calm your fears. Go back to sleep.
3: Oh, I know you think it sounded silly.
4: Of course I do. Can't scare me.
3: There are such things as ghosts, you know.
4: Where? In books?
3: In life.
4: Ah, you're silly.
3: Paul. Listen, Paul. There it is again. Don't you hear it?
4: I do hear a noise.
3: It's someone walking right up over our heads. Paul, you've got to go up in the attic and see what it is.
4: All right, I will. Just to satisfy you. But I know it isn't anything. Just the wind rattling something up there.
3: Wind doesn't make the sound of footsteps. Oh, hurry, Paul.
4: You want it to get me?
3: I want you to find out what it is.
4: Well, where's my robe?
3: I'm beginning to see why people moved out of this house. How could they stay here with this strange walking over them?
4: You want to come with me?
3: No, I'll stay here. What's that? Oh, it's Paul walking up the attic stairs. Oh, I've got myself in a nice state of nerves. Now, if that's Paul, it sounds exactly like the walking before he went up there. What was that? Paul! Paul, come here! Paul, come here, quick! What happened?
4: Margaret, that was down in the kitchen. Look what's happened here.
3: Oh, my heavens. What in the world?
4: Every dish in the cupboard is smashed on the floor.
3: Oh, of all things. All these lovely dishes broken. What could cause it?
4: By golly, if this isn't the limit.
3: What could cause it, Paul? Was there someone up in the attic?
4: No, there wasn't. But, Margaret.
3: Yes?
4: I don't want to get you frightened.
3: No, tell me, what did you see?
4: Well, it wasn't exactly what I saw. Well, in a way it was, too.
3: There was something, wasn't there?
4: As I was climbing the stairs to the attic, I don't know what it was, but I had the queerest sensation, as if something brushed my shoulder. I could feel it, almost see it. It was as if I were blind and yet could sense someone or something trying to move stealthily past me.
3: Oh, Paul. Oh, dear, the house is haunted there.
4: I don't know. But if it is, and something did pass me on the stairs, it came down here in the kitchen and threw all these dishes on the floor.
3: Let's get out.
4: I'm going to talk to Mr. Rogers in the morning. I can't believe it yet, but there certainly is something going on here.
3: I know it, I know it. I heard them walking long before you did. And the vase on the mantle this morning, it broke too.
4: Well, keep calm, honey. We'll find out what it is. Right now, if you can find a cup that isn't broken, I'll have a gallon of black coffee.
2: What can the trouble in the house Paul and Margaret have rented be, eh? Who is moving about in their house in the dark of night? The hermit will tell you before the night is done.
7: And now, the hermit again.
2: It is the next morning, and we find Paul in the office of Mr. Rogers. Listen.
8: It's all right, Mr. Livingston. You're welcome to move out. I'll refund your month's rent.
4: I don't want to do that, Mr. Rogers.
8: You've stayed a night longer than anyone else who's rented the house. I don't blame you for going.
4: You haven't ever stayed there, have you?
8: No. I presume you know the story of my daughter and my son-in-law.
4: Yes, I do. I don't want to bring it all up for you again.
8: It's all right. It's with me all the time. What I started to say was, I can't bring myself to go in the house. I built it for my little girl. I couldn't go into it. Ever.
4: What I'd like to ask you is, do you take any stock in the story about the house being haunted?
8: I don't know. All I've heard is from the people who've rented it. They say so.
4: But you don't believe it, do you?
8: I don't know. There might be some truth in it.
4: Yet you've never investigated.
8: Oh, I think you understand. I can't visit that house.
4: But maybe if you came and stayed in it, we could clear the matter up. Won't you come over to the house and stay with my wife and me tonight?
8: Well, I...
4: Please. We'll feel a lot better. We want to live in the house if possible.
8: Well, I'll tell you what I'll do. I'll try and forget my sorrow. I'll go there to the house tonight and stay with you.
4: Thank you, Mr. Rogers.
8: If there is anything, we'll find it. But I don't want the house all torn to pieces.
4: Oh, no, sir. We won't do that.
8: I hate to lose the property. But if it's true that there is something wrong, I may have to burn the house down.
4: That would be a shame. My wife likes the house. We'd like to stay there.
8: Well, I'll be over tonight. Maybe we can straighten it out forever.
3: Good evening. Oh, Mrs. Dutton, come right in.
6: I suppose you're surprised to see me. I didn't think myself that I'd ever come into this house at night.
3: Well, now you're here, won't you take off your things and sit down?
6: I just wore this shawl. I'll keep it over my shoulders. Isn't that Mr. Rogers' car out in front?
3: Yes, it is.
6: Well, think of that. I never expected he'd come to this house. Never. Is there something wrong? Something more than usual, I mean?
3: Well, not exactly.
6: It must be something very strange that would bring him to this house. He never set foot inside it since the death of his daughter, you know.
3: So I understand. But he very kindly consented to do so after my husband went and talked to him.
6: What about?
3: Well, we like the house very well, and we'd like to stay here if we can.
6: Has anything else happened since the day I was over?
3: We did hear some strange sounds.
6: I knew it. I knew it. And you've gone right on living here. How can you do it? Why, I'm sure I... Where's Mr. Rogers gone?
3: Oh, he and Paul are looking through the house. They've gone down the basement now, I think.
6: Searching? What for?
3: For nothing definite.
6: What could they find? Things that haunt houses couldn't be seen.
3: Well, you know how much better anyone feels after they've searched all through a house which frightens them.
6: Oh, my heavens. Look. Look.
3: Where? What do you mean?
6: Can't you see? Look at that chair.
3: What?
6: Look at it.
3: Why, it's rocking.
6: Oh, of course it's rocking. All by itself.
3: Oh, they must have jarred it while they were down in the basement.
6: Well, no. Spirits rocking their chair. I know it. Whatever is in this house that haunts this place, it's after someone, or it wants something. I know it. Oh, it's rocking again. All by itself. Oh, help! Help!
9: What is it? Yes, what's happened?
6: Oh, Mr. Rogers, it's you. Oh, I'm glad you've come. But now you may stop whatever it is in this house.
9: What is it, Mrs. Dutton?
6: See that chair there? It started to rock all by itself.
9: Did it, Margaret?
3: Well, yes, it did. I thought perhaps it was because you jarred the floor while you were down in the basement.
6: Oh, it was spirits. I know it. Oh, my nerves. The nerves are all unstrung. I've got to go home. Right now. Right now.
9: Well, she really was frightened, wasn't she?
8: Of course, if it did really move of its own accord, it would frighten anyone. I can't make it out. We haven't seen a thing.
3: Oh, it isn't that there's anything in the house that hurt you, Mr. Rogers. It's only this constant moving of things in the house. And in the nighttime, someone or something moving in the attic. We haven't seen anything either.
8: I don't think we shall. I shall have to admit I'm still at a loss to account for it, though. Now, if you'll excuse me, I'll retire to my room for the night. But I promise you I shall stay awake. And if there is anything, we'll find it.
9: Well, I can hear it tonight, all right, Margaret. Was that the sound you heard?
3: Yes, that's it. Should we call Mr. Rogers?
9: No, let him hear it for himself. Then we'll be certain it isn't a product of our own minds.
3: How could it be a product of our own minds? There's certainly something moving about in the attic.
9: Someone, something walking. You're right, it is.
3: Yes?
10: Mr. Rogers.
9: Just a minute.
8: I think I heard what you've been referring to. The sound of something moving in the attic.
3: Yes, Mr. Rogers, we just heard it, too.
9: Shall we go up there?
8: Yes, I guess we better. I can't make it out.
3: I'm going, too.
9: All right. Will your robe be warm enough?
3: Yes, I'm all right.
8: Then let's go right away.
9: Oh, wait. There aren't any lights in the attic. I'll take a flashlight.
8: Why, the attic was wired for electricity.
9: I guess the bulbs have been taken out, then. Because I couldn't get any light the other night when I went up there.
3: Listen. I hear it again. Do you? It sounds as if whatever it is was moving faster, walking more rapidly.
8: Are we all ready now?
9: Yes, I am.
3: Of course, we won't see a thing. All these weird things happen and we never see a thing.
9: Here are the stairs. Watch out now. Don't fall anywhere.
3: Oh, I hate to admit it. I'm so scared my heart is pounding like a trip hammer.
8: I know. I went cold all over when I heard the sound of walking while I was in my room. The light should turn on right here.
9: Guess they don't work. We can see pretty well with this flashlight. Yeah, you see? Not a thing. Totally deserted.
3: We can't peer into the corners very well.
8: Wait, I'll stand up in this chair. Maybe the light bulb has come loose. Maybe I can fix it. I can almost reach it.
9: Here, I'll give you a boost.
8: Now I've got it. Yes, it is loose. There. Now turn on the switch.
9: Yes.
3: Oh, there. That's fine. Now we can see there.
9: But there isn't anything to see. Isn't it the queerest thing?
3: Did you feel anything pass you on the stairs this time, Paul?
9: No.
3: Did you, Mr. Rogers?
8: Pass me on the stairs? No.
3: Well, neither did I. And if there is anything in this house, it should still be right here in this attic.
9: Do you mind if we tear things to pieces up here and search thoroughly, Mr. Rogers?
8: I don't know what there is to search for, but go right ahead. I hate to disturb my girl's things that were left here in the attic. But we might as well, I guess.
9: I just thought it might be an animal or a bat or something living up here. We may find it.
3: Well, that wouldn't account for the dishes breaking, Paul, or the chair rocking.
9: This is just a pile of bedding, isn't it?
8: Yes, I guess so.
3: Oh, look. Look at this big trunk. What's in it, Mr. Rogers?
8: Oh, that trunk. Why, it was one my wife and I first took to Europe with us. My little girl used it for her trousseau, I guess.
3: I think it's locked. Maybe I can open it. Stuck, I guess. Rusty. Oh, there. It's opening. Paul. Paul. I'm here. Paul. Oh, Paul. Paul.
9: Margaret, what is it?
3: Don't look. It's a body.
9: What? Great heavens.
8: What is it?
9: It's a body, Mr. Rogers. A woman's body.
8: What? Let me look at it. Great heavens. It's the body of my daughter. The body of my daughter.
9: Margaret is much better, Mr. Rogers.
8: I'm glad to hear she's getting along all right. It was a terrible shock for her.
9: And for you, Mr. Rogers.
8: Yes, it was. So much I can't even think or reason it out.
9: You know how it happened?
8: Yes, we found the bottle of poison in the bottom of the trunk. She crawled away in there and died.
9: Believe me, my heart aches for you.
8: But at least now I can give my little girl a decent burial. Mr. Livingston, I am convinced there was something that moved about in the house. Aren't you?
9: Yes, I am.
8: Either the spirit of my daughter walked in that house, or that of her husband trying to tell us that the body of my little girl was there.
9: We haven't heard or seen anything strange for the last 3 nights.
8: No, and you won't. The spirits will rest easy now. They'll rest easy.

0: wandering spirit were set free, it will walk no more. 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Turn them on. I'll be back. Pleasant dreams.
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3: Yum, yum.
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9: It was like a terrible nightmare. Even now, I sometimes wake from a dream and find myself shaking from the memory of it. I'll never forget when I first saw him. A man so monstrous, so unhuman, that I refused to think it could ever happen again to anyone else. But who can be sure? Others have had the same idea. Oh, yes, the law forbids it, but laws are broken every day. Will it happen again to someone else? Someday, in the future? Perhaps. Perhaps it will happen to many. I don't want to see it.
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adventures in a world of tomorrow. 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The giant

0: monsters. That's what you are, monsters. That's it. Fight to fill your slimy stomachs. Feed the rats, the doctor said. Always feed the rats. As if you weren't big enough already. If I had my way, I'd kill all you rats. That's what I'd do.
1: I wouldn't go close to them, Hawkins. A rat 4 feet long can be quite a nasty little thing.
0: Oh, yes, Dr. Ellsworth.
1: Is everything ready, Weston?
2: Yes, Dr. Ellsworth.
1: Barstow?
3: Yes, sir.
1: Then open the cage.
2: Look at him go. I've never seen a rat run a maze so rapidly.
1: Check that gold gradient, Weston.
2: Yes, Doctor. The rat's in the food box now. Let me see. 11.8.
1: There. You see, Weston, not an unusual intelligence, just high. Well above that of the average rat. Look at them. The power in those legs. Barstow. Just imagine what they could do with their teeth if they had the chance.
2: It's frightening to think what would happen if all rats were giant rats. If they got loose.
1: It's evolution, Barstow. Merely the scientific elimination of growth barriers.
2: Now that your experiment's a success, we can tell the world. Your theories will be accepted. You'll regain your rightful place in science.
1: Not yet, Barstow. Not yet. I'm already at work on what I consider will be an ultimate experiment. It's only a matter of calculating, checking, and verifying data on the rats so we can build a larger pituitary revitalizer.
2: Well, what animal do you have in mind for this new experiment, Dr. Ellsworth?
1: What animal? Well, there's only one that I could possibly be interested in now. It's the next logical step.
2: Surely you can't mean...
1: Yes, Barstow. A man.
2: You wanted to see me, Dr. Ellsworth?
1: Yes, Weston. I want to talk to you about the experiment on human beings. I want you to help me with the experiment.
2: Well, I hope you're not thinking of me, Dr. Ellsworth. I really don't think that.
1: What's the matter, Weston? Don't you think it would be valuable to give yourself to science?
2: Well, it would seem that there are so many to choose from.
1: So many, Weston? Who, for example? I'm sure that old Hawkins won't do. And we really can't kidnap anyone.
2: But, Dr. Ellsworth, I was...
1: I'd say it would be a great honor to be the first real Superman on Earth.
2: Well, how about Barstow?
1: Exactly, Weston. Just what I was leading up to. You seem relieved. Yes. In Barstow, we have a real physical specimen. And he seems to have quite a boundless enthusiasm for the future of mankind. An attitude you apparently don't share.
2: Well, how could we get him to agree to it?
1: Psychology, Weston. It's merely a matter of appealing, in the proper manner, to his scientific judgment and sense of fair play. Now, here is what I want you to do when he gets back. Glad to see you back, Barstow.
2: Dr. Ellsworth, Weston tells me you're ready to begin the final experiments on man.
1: Yes, Barstow, I soon hope to be the first of a new race. A race that will make the man of today look like a pygmy, puny and insignificant. If the experiment succeeds, my physical size will double or even triple. I'll be able to live at least 300 years instead of the 100 or so odd years a man can expect today. The brain cells will probably also expand, giving me an intelligence that will make you and Weston look like products of the Stone Age.
2: Well, I don't think it's fair for you to sacrifice yourself. It's not fair to humanity. If you die, there'll be nobody to carry on.
1: You know these experiments are illegal. We could never find another subject. It would have to be one of us three or nobody.
2: Well, I'd be willing to take the chance, Dr. Ellsworth.
3: And so would I. You can't go through with this, Dr. Ellsworth. You're needed to direct the experiment.
1: Gentlemen, gentlemen, I see you have the true scientific spirit. Well, since I am unwilling to give up my right to be the subject, and you're unwilling to let me be the subject, then there's only one way out.
2: What's that?
1: We'll draw lots. If you agree, leave the decision up to fate.
2: That sounds like a good idea. Don't you think so, Barstow?
3: Why, sure, I guess so.
1: Well, it's the only way out, my boy. One of us must be the guinea pig. Now I'll tear three strips of paper. Now, the lots are arranged in my hand. Whoever gets the short one will submit to the experiment, and there'll be no further objection from any of us. Agreed?
2: Agreed.
4: Right.
1: Choose, gentlemen. Weston? Barstow? Myself?
2: I've drawn the short one.
1: Yes.
2: I'd like some time to see Barbara, Dr. Ellsworth, before the experiment.
1: I'll give you 3 weeks to straighten out your affairs, Barstow. Then I'll expect you back at the laboratory.

0: contacts are wide open.
1: Cut the circuit, Weston. That's enough. Well, Bostow, are you ready?
2: Quite ready, Dr. Ellsworth.
1: As you know, it may be painful at first, but after the primary series, I don't think you'll notice much.
2: I'm not worried, Dr. Ellsworth.
1: No, of course not. Well, good luck, my boy.
2: Thank you, sir.
1: Contacts open, Weston?
3: Yes, Doctor.
1: Then pipe the circuit. Now, that's fine. Now, keep it steady at 3,000. Prepare for the first injection. We'll give him 5 electronic unit charges.
3: Valve open.

0: How are you feeling, Barstow?
1: Pain. My old body is numb. You've got to stop the experiment, Dr. Ellsworth.
2: He's out again. Dr. Ellsworth, you think we're doing the right thing? His heartbeat has slowed down so much, I'm afraid.
0: What, Weston? You're not losing a nerve, are you?
2: Oh, no. It's only that I thought...
0: Don't do any thinking, Weston. I'll do that part of it. You just check the regenerator charts.
2: Very well, Dr. Ellsworth.
0: Nothing is going to keep me from completing this experiment. And I warn you not to try to interfere, Weston. I close the circuit. We'll inject again. 100 cc's.
2: Valve open.

0: can't believe it, Dr. Osworth. Look at him. 12 feet tall, and he weighs 750 pounds.
1: Of course, Weston. As I told you, there's very little difference, really, between a rat and a man. We're all animals.
0: But, Doctor, he hasn't given much sign of life during the past few days. You think his body can stand the strain of all this growth?
1: Certainly. In fact, I think we'll give him the final super injection today. About 500 cc's should do it.
0: 500? But that's five times what we've been giving him.
1: Yes, Weston. We're building a new skeletal structure. New flesh, cartilage, and bones.
0: Contacts open.
1: Keep it steady at 6,000. We've got to provide the final shock for his system.
0: The valve's completely open, Dr. Ellsworth.
1: All right.

0: 30 feet tall if it's an inch. Barstow, can you hear me? Can you understand what I'm saying? You must talk slowly, Barstow. Slowly. You're not an ordinary human being anymore.
1: Look, he's getting up.
2: Hey, what's happening to me? Why is everything so small?
0: Our experiment is a success, Barstow. You're a Superman. I've made you a Superman.
2: But I can't move. My head is touching the skylight.
0: Stoop down, Barstow. There's a rolling door in the side of the laboratory. I think you can crawl through that. Easy, Barstow. Very slowly. That's it. Well, how does the world look now that you have some elbow room?
2: Small. The world is very small.
0: 30 feet of muscle and bone. It's my creation. My creation.

0: Let's have the report on our testing so far.
1: Well, as best I can figure, Doctor, the subject can lift almost 20 times as much weight as an ordinary man and run approximately 60 miles an hour without difficulty. Oddly enough, though, he appears to get along fine on 4.

0: but is consuming food at a rate that's all out of proportion.
1: Well, that's understandable. It's still making an adjustment. Go on.
0: Mentally, very superior. Appears to be able to solve the most complicated problems right in his head.
1: It's all just as I predicted.
0: But this morning, though, after I just finished giving him the work test, he pulled up a tree by the roots and waved it at me. It was frightening. I ran, and he began laughing. It sounded more like thunder.
1: Weston, you're letting your imagination run away with you. It's quite obvious what's the matter. He's not getting enough exercise. We've got to give him more physical work to do. Come on.
0: There he is. Just sitting on that hill and staring.
1: Boston!
2: Yes, Dr. Ellsworth?
1: I want you to take this special shovel we've made for you and dig a trench. Weston will mark it out for you and check your working speed.
2: All right, Dr. Ellsworth. Whatever you say.
1: See? It's quite simple. You've just got to keep him occupied.
0: Dr. Ellsworth, I'd like to ask you a question.
1: Yes?
0: What are we going to do with Barstow? I mean, what are we going to tell the world about him? We can't go on continually this way.
1: Yes, of course we can. And once we're sure of ourselves, we'll get other men. We'll make giants of them. We're building a race, Weston. A race of supermen with which we can rule the world. We've only to learn how to control Barstow so he'll respond to our every command. And then we'll build an army.
0: Doctor, that's not right.
1: You know, Weston, you're a good assistant. It's only when you think that you get into trouble.

0: Dr. Ellsworth wants to use me for the next experiment.
1: Oh, what's that to me?
0: I don't think you understand. He's working on a method to control you electronically as a giant. It's what he's been waiting for. And when he can finally control you, he'll begin to make more giants. Wants to build an army of giants so we can take over the world.
1: That isn't true. Dr. Ellsworth is interested only in science. You just don't want to be a freak as I am. Cut off from everything. Just because I was unlucky at drawing lots.
0: No. Not unlucky, Barstow. Framed. Dr. Ellsworth and I agreed to volunteer just to get you to volunteer. We arranged the lot so that you would be chosen.
1: Don't do anything.
0: Oh, please, Barstow. That's why I let you know. I wanted you to do something about it before it's too late. Now, what are you going to do?

0: Dr. Ellsworth. Dr. Ellsworth.
1: Fausto, what are you doing at my window?
0: I've come to tell you I can't go on with these experiments. I'm through, Dr. Ellsworth.
1: You're raving, Fausto. Go back to your quarters in the barn and we'll talk about it in the morning.
0: I can't go back to the barn.
1: Why not?
0: I'm tired of living in the barn. I knocked it down.
1: Calm down, Barstow. Calm down before you do any more damage.
0: Yes, Dr. Ellsworth, that's just what you'd like, isn't it? For me to calm down, to become nothing but a giant tool in your hands, a tool for conquest and revenge. Isn't that so, Dr. Ellsworth?
1: I don't know what you're talking about.
0: You know, all right. And what's more important, I know, Dr. Ellsworth. I know that you tricked me into volunteering for this experiment.
1: What if I did? You were the best physical specimen.
0: You'd stop at nothing to carry out your hideous experiments. Future of mankind. That's a good one. You're not interested in mankind at all. You're only interested in...

0: building a super race for your own ends. You want an army of giants so you can take over the world.
1: You're mad, Bosco. You are my subject, and you have no right to behave this way. If I had the control of finishing... You knocked out that wall.
0: Yes, Dr. Ellsworth. And that's just what I ought to do to you. You have no more right to live than I. How much strength does it take for a 30-foot man to kill an ordinary man with his fist, Dr. Ellsworth? Figure that out.
1: What are you going to do?
0: I'm not going to do anything to you. I'm going to let the World Science Council know about your experiments. They'll know what to do about you.
1: But you can't leave. You're a monstrosity. The world won't understand you, Barstow. Besides, you have an obligation. You must sacrifice yourself for science.
2: He's gone?
3: Yes, all my plans ruined.
2: Yes.
3: Weston, you did this to me. You told him about my plans.
2: Yes, Dr. Ellsworth, I did.
3: You've ruined the experiment, Weston. You betrayed science. You have no right to live.
2: Who are you to decide these things?
3: Come inside, Weston, now.
2: A gun?
3: Right. Come along now, Weston. There's one last experiment I want to perform. I'm curious to see how a man can stand up against a giant rat.
2: No, no, please. Please, Ellsworth. I'll do anything you want. I don't want to die. I'll be the subject of a new experiment.
3: Too late, Weston. Shall have thought of those things before. Stand still. There. Right by the cage.
2: Shut up.
3: Now.
2: Don't push me in.
3: No, Weston. No. Take your hands off me.

0: Helen, I'm sure glad the old man let me have the jet car tonight.
1: Oh, it's a lovely night to go riding with you, Bob.
0: Say, Helen, do you hear something?
1: The motor, you mean?
0: No, listen.
1: I hear it now, too.
0: I can't imagine. Oh, well, I guess...
1: Oh, Bob, over there!
0: It looks like a man,
1: but... So big! Oh, Bob!
0: It's a giant, standing in the road in front of us here.
1: Turn the car around, quick!
0: He's lifting us with his hand.
2: Why are you afraid of me? I just want to talk to you. I won't hurt you.
0: Put us down. Put us down, you monster.
2: I'm not a monster. I am not.
0: Oh, we're back on the road. He didn't hurt us.
1: What are you going to do?
0: I'm going to the police. They've got to know about this giant.
3: On sector 47 immediately. Strange creature molesting jet travelers on Highway 9. Reported human in appearance. 30 to 40 feet high. May be dangerous. Repeat, may be dangerous.
4: They've lost rockets, Jim. This is our meat. Just our luck. Probably an invader from Mars.
3: To all rockets, check destroyer guns before moving into danger area. Repeat, check all weapons.
4: Hold on. There's something moving in Field 7.
5: Well, I'll be. It's a man. But what a man.
4: Rocket 117 to control tower. Located creature moving rapidly in the direction of McKenna City. We're closing in.
3: Very good, 117. Keep on it. We'll have all available rocket cars join you.
4: Okay, Jim, we're near enough now. 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We'll fire a couple of warning shots to slow them down.
6: Safety off.
4: Fire.
6: He's stopping. He's waving his hands.
4: We'll circle him. Keep circling.
7: 117 to Central Control.
8: Come in, 117. Come in.
7: Circling giant, preparing to move in for a closer look. Guns ready. Orders. Repeat. Orders. That's there. He's swinging. Reverse entrance. Reverse entrance.
8: Central Control calling 117. Central Control calling 117. They don't answer, Commissioner.
9: Confound it. Why can't we get a video screen fixed?
8: I'm working on it, sir.
9: Give me that microphone. All police jets and air rockets. All jets and air rockets. Attention. Attention. Rocket 117 has been attacked by the giant. Contact has been lost. Take battle formation blue. Prepare for attack. Prepare for attack. Good luck. We'll blast that creature out of existence.
8: What could it be, sir? A man from another planet?
9: It's possible. We can only get that video fixed.
8: Oh, I'm getting it, Commissioner.
5: Look, there he is. Good heavens, what an enormous creature.
9: Yes, I see it. Calling all rockets. Take elevation 3,000 and prepare to dive on target.
10: I've got to see the police commissioner.
5: You can't. It's a battle emergency. Who let you in the control room?
10: It's about the giant. We've got to stop your attack.
9: Are you crazy? That creature's a menace. He's knocked down one of our rockets, and now we're going to get him.
10: But you don't understand, sir.
5: Squadrons at all, elevation 3,000. Target's in view.
8: Look, Commissioner, on the video screen. We're ready to open up on them, sir. Just give the order.
10: No. You've got to call off the attack.
5: Commissioner, look to the right of the giant near that small hill. Those two men are from Rocket 117. They're walking unmolested toward Junction 9.
9: Thank God they're all right.
10: There, you see, he's not dangerous. Stop the attack.
5: That creature's been running berserk.
9: Transmit the command for all ships to hold their positions until I give the order. Unless the giant attacks them.
5: Yes, sir. Orders to all...
9: Now, look here, sir. What do you know about that creature? Is he from another planet? It's an Earth man. How do you know?
10: He escaped from a government antibiotics laboratory. He was the subject of an illegal experiment. I'm Dr. Weston. I work in that laboratory.
9: Well, Earthman or not, he's a madman. We've got to do something about him.
10: You don't have to do a thing. It'll all be over in a few minutes.
8: Something's happened. I don't see the giant anymore.
9: What do you mean, all over, Dr. Weston?
10: Look at the video screen. There. That's what I mean.
6: Good heavens.
8: It's amazing.
3: Squadron Leader 20 to Control Tower. Something's happened here, sir. I don't see the giant. He's disappeared. What are our orders?
9: All police jets and rockets. Attack canceled. Repeat, attack canceled.

0: Well, you see, Barbara, I had to thank Weston after all. He's a disagreeable character. But if he hadn't acted so promptly as soon as he found out, those rockets would have finished me.
1: Ellsworth tried to kill Weston, didn't he, after you broke away?
0: Yes, with the rats. Weston managed to get outside the cage, and they killed Dr. Ellsworth instead. And shortly after that, the rats fell into a coma, and Weston examined one by X-ray, and he discovered that the new bone structure was in the process of dissolving into cartilage, and that cartilage into flesh, which would soon melt away. And he realized their size had only been maintained by the injections, and they'd soon be back to their original skeletal structure. That's why he went to the police.
1: Yes, but how did he know you'd shrink, too?
0: Because they stopped giving me the injections.
1: Oh, seeing you here like this, I can't believe all those stories in the paper about you. A horrible picture.
0: I can hardly believe it myself, Barbara. It's like a bad dream. Oh, yes. Here's what I came back for. Dr. Ellsworth's safe.
1: Oh, what's in it?
0: Here they are. And here they go.
1: You're burning them.
0: Years of scientific research up in flames. But I don't want another man ever to go through what I did. Cut off from humanity to be just a specimen in some scientist's zoo. I found out one thing, Barbara. Bigness isn't a matter of size. A man can be 30 feet tall or he can be 6 feet tall. It's what he has in his heart that counts. This world doesn't need bigger, more powerful physical specimens. It needs men with bigness of soul who can love, respect their fellow men.

Next week, another exciting story on 2000 Plus. The strange adventure of a man who found nothing and was terrified. Be sure to listen next week to Alone. 2000 Plus is produced by Dreyer and Winolson Productions, Incorporated. In today's cast, Joseph Julian was Barstow, Henry Norell was Ellsworth, Lon Clark was Weston, Rhino Rayburn was Barbara, Morton Lawrence was the police commissioner, and Bruce Evans was Hawkins. The script was written by Julian Snyder. Was composed by Elliot Jacoby, the orchestra conducted by Emerson Buckley. Sound, Walt Shaver and Adrian Penner. Engineer, Bob Albrecht. This is Ken Marvin speaking.

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1: 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Then they smash them all to bits.
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4: Oh, get a grip.
5: Okay.
3: In the year 2104, a Federation research cruiser was launched into space. Its mission, to seek out new life. Fitted with wall-to-wall monitoring, every moment on board the Really Invincible 3 Macclesfield Division has been transmitted back to Earth. What you're about to hear took place live a while ago, 70,000 light-years from home.
6: Oh, what a dream.
3: Monday, 7 a.m.
6: I always knew in a past life I was a Viking.
3: Captain Gordon Taylor is coming down with a cold. It is the 457th cold Captain Gordon Taylor has had since leaving Earth.
6: I'm a captain. I must rise above it. You're a Viking, a warrior. A Viking would never let a cold stop him conquering, pillaging. Nor must I. What to wear, okay? Wardrobe wizard, something different to cheer me up. Look good. Feel good. Ah, yes, that's the ticket. Yes.
7: Thank you so much for coming.
6: Ah, morning, Karen. Coming to breakfast?
8: Morning, sir.
6: What?
8: You've not got any trousers on.
6: Ah, in fact, I have. These are my new skin-tight, opaque, straight-cut pants.
8: Oh. Oh, they're lovely, sir, but,
6: Too much?
8: It depends how much you want us to see.
9: It's all right, sir.
10: Morning, sir.
9: Oh, what the hell is that? I don't need to see that.
6: A little respect, please, Jackson.
10: I could perform an operation, sir, if it would make you feel more comfortable.
11: Why is everyone standing around? Oh, my God. Sir, as your second in command, I feel it my duty to inform you that we can see you.
6: Right, fine. I'll change. I was just trying to cheer myself up.
8: Think of the crew, sir.
9: Yeah, not before breakfast, sir.
10: And when you change, sir, perhaps you might pop into the lab. I've got something to show you.
3: Episode 2. Manhood.
6: Well, this better be good, Doctor. The amount of time you've been locked in here lately.
12: Over here, sir.
6: Oh, they are lovely curtains. But I've seen much the same thing back on Earth, in Habitat.
12: No, sir, not the curtains. Look. The secret of life itself.
6: Oh, Clive, you were right to shield it with a curtain. What is it?
12: It's the human brain, sir. I've recreated it as perfectly as my skills allow, and that's pretty perfect. You can touch it if you want, sir.
6: Oh, right. Oh, yes.
12: Careful, sir. It took me years to perfect every nerve ending, every piece of delicate tissue. It is my life's work. The only thing missing... is the breath of life itself.
6: Sorry, a bit of a cold.
12: I'll get a cloth.
3: After 7 years in space, the crew are struggling to maintain morale. 8 a.m. Breakfast in the revolving canteen, with its panoramic views of never-ending blackness.
6: Positivity. That's the key. I've got a cold, but you wouldn't know it. The Vikings were never the sort of chaps to let a cold stop them conquering and pillaging.
8: Oh, what's that in the distance?
13: Where? They're looking up.
8: Look, just to the left. It's a speck. Oh, no, you missed it.
6: Well, it'll come round again. In the meantime, let's go round the table and everyone in turn can tell us what's making them feel happy today. Clive 55?
14: I've dyed my hair.
6: Have you? Oh, yes, you have, Clive 55. It's
14: brown.
11: Wasn't it brown before?
14: Yes, it's browner now.
8: Oh, look! There, it's coming towards us!
14: Oh, yes.
6: Where?
8: There! It's... Oh, no, it's gone again.
6: Well, I'm not interested in that. I'm interested in what's making my second-in-command happy. Go on, Madison.
11: The fact I'm looking hot.
6: Right. That, leather halter top is a little low-cut to be regulation issue, but... well done. Jackson, what's making you happy? Jackson?
0: Breasts.
8: Oh,
0: I mean, best, because we've got the best breasts. Ship, in the universe. And I'm proud to be chief engineer.
6: That's what I like to hear. Pride in a job, well done.
8: Sir! Oh, you must be able to see it now, look!
12: Oh, it's some sort of wooden box.
11: It's going to hit us, sir.
6: What is it?
12: It looks to me like a floating coffin.
8: Oh.
6: Coffin?
12: Yes, coffin has a dead person in it.
6: Keep cheery, people.
3: It is a disturbing moment for the crew. But ever the good leader, the captain puts a positive spin on events.
6: Is it a coffin or is it an archaeological opportunity? Let's bring it in, Jackson. Can we use those things? I don't know the technical term. Things you pick up things with.
10: Hands?
6: No, the things you use outside when you're in space.
10: Space hands.
6: That's it. Prepare for a spacewalk. How many people do you need to operate these space hands?
0: It's four hands to every two space hands. That's two people.
6: Right, so. Right. Well, choose someone to go with you.
8: I'll go with you, Stuart.
0: Patterson.
8: Oh.
15: Approaching the target.
16: You look good in your suit, Melissa. Not many women could get away with a puffy suit without a helmet, but you can. And they keep it in my suit.
6: Jackson, can I remind you that going commando under a spacesuit is forbidden? This libidinous behaviour must stop.
8: I should have gone with him, sir.
6: Yes, that would have stopped him.
15: Space hands in position, utilising hands now. Oh, damn!
6: What's going on?
15: Oh, I've managed to grab your right leg, sir.
6: Well, that's the price you pay for not concentrating. This will be going on your report card.
15: I can't shift it.
17: Hold on to my bag, I'll pull you over. You'll put your space hands up my space trousers.
8: You'll be taking your clothes off next.
12: Well, if it's any consolation, if he does that in deep space, you'll implode in a mess of blood and guts.
17: I need another set of hands out here, sir.
8: I'll go, sir.
6: Sit down, Karen. There'll be no more wandering hands on my staff.
3: 2 hours of struggle later, the coffin is brought inside the ship and laid in state in the lab.
6: Right, let's get this thing open. See who it is.
8: Look, there's a name inscribed in the wood. Ahag-ho-ho-si-ik-ja-ha-ha-a-a-a-bu.
6: French, eh?
12: No, I think you'll find the inscription has over time become indistinguishable. But if I do this...
8: Oh!
12: All is revealed.
6: Captain Alan Jones. Spaniard, eh? See, in archaeology, a name like that reveals a lot. He was also, I suggest, a captain, just like me.
11: Permission to shoot you, sir.
6: Permission denied.
12: He's not just like you, sir. Look here, at this delicate piece of carving.
8: Oh!
12: As I thought, a skull and crossbones. The man in here was a pirate, sir.
6: A space pirate. Gosh, archaeology is exciting, digging up folks of yesteryear. Come on, get the lid off. Oh. Is this what's to become of us? A pile of bones.
8: Are you all right, sir?
6: Perhaps I'm dying. You carry on, people. At ease. I'll just pop out for a moment.
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6: Yes, thank you.
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6: Get a grip, please.
18: Counselling tool operative. How are you?
6: I've got a bit of a cold.
18: No, get a grip.
6: Okay.
18: Are you a man?
6: I am, yes.
18: Well, act like a man. Put yourself together.
6: Right.
18: What are you doing?
6: Nothing, I'm just...
18: Oh, well, don't sit around. Do something. Go on, piss off.
6: Right, thanks. Good, right. Jolly good.
7: Thank you so much for coming.
6: Get a grip. Why are
8: you... Oh, sir! Are you feeling any better?
6: Yes, much better.
8: Oh.
6: You really should try that counselling facility. It really is rather invigorating.
8: Oh, well, I might do that, sir. But, sir, I've just been to the library to see if it had anything about this Captain Alan Jones. I think you should have a look at this.
3: The digitally compressed library is very small, but holds every book ever published in the history of mankind, except Jim Bowen's autobiography, Right Place, Right Time. Karen has uncovered some disturbing details about Captain Alan Jones, a.k.a. Psycho Killer.
8: Pioneers and Pirates, an encyclopedia of space adventures. Captain Alan Jones feared the universe over for his violent seizure of spaceships and the gross humiliations enacted on their crew. Given a life sentence on Almagast.
19: Almagast?
8: The nastiest, most impenetrable prison in the whole...
19: I know, the only way out is in a coffin. A lonely burial in the vastness of space. Now we know. The mystery is unravelled. Come on, let's go and see how Clive is getting on with his bone analysis.
8: Oh, there is one other thing, sir. A footnote at the bottom.
19: Go on.
8: Apparently, before he died, his tomb was cursed. They say that if anyone dares to open the casket, the dead man himself will come back to life and reap a terrible revenge.
19: It says that?
8: Yes. It also says in small print that the signs of the curse's beginnings are general nausea, headaches, and sweaty palms.
19: Right.
20: Thank you for entering me.
19: Clive, could I have a word?
12: Just in time, sir. Look.
21: Hello?
12: Using detailed analysis of his skull, I've built up what I believe to be an accurate reconstruction of the head, the face, the hair. It's all how I believe our Captain Jones might have looked.
8: He looks like you, Clive.
12: Does he?
19: Yeah, that is familiar. Clive, you've just done a reconstruction of your own face.
12: Coincidence? And here, look, I've also done his arm.
8: Oh.
12: And this would have been what his finger looked like.
19: Right. Now, about this whole reconstruction
12: thing.
19: There's
12: also his foot.
19: Oh. Right.
12: And buttocks.
19: Clive, this has got to stop. I don't want any more of this. That there's a curse hanging over us.
12: A curse?
19: Yes.
12: There's no such thing as curses.
19: Stop it, Clive. I'm sick of archaeology. Just sick of it. The sooner we get this pile of bones back into space, the better.
3: In his fragile emotional state, Captain Gordon Taylor is unprepared to take any more risks and retires to bed early. During the night, however, Clive 55 continues with his work.
12: And now, the final piece of the jigsaw. The breath of life.
3: Meanwhile, Karen Trex pays a visit to the counselling chamber.
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8: Oh, yes, please.
18: Incorrect. Please select one of the following. Freudian analysis, relationship counselling, cognitive therapy, or get a grip.
8: Cognitive, please.
18: Thank you.
8: Where's my tea?
18: Welcome.
8: Huh? Tools.
18: Oh, dear.
8: Oh, thank you.
18: Oh. Thank you.
8: Ow! Ow! No, there's no cops. No, ow! You're burning me.
18: Your session is about to begin. How are you?
8: Well, there's this guy, Stuart, and I like him, but I don't think that he...
18: Get a grip.
8: Sorry. Right. Well, you see, sometimes I think I'm not very attractive.
18: Are you a man?
8: No.
18: Well, act like a man.
8: Is this cognitive therapy?
18: Therapy's for girls.
8: I am a girl.
18: Wake up and smell the coffee. Look in the mirror.
8: What?
18: Face reality. You know, painting.
8: Cognitive. No, I want cognitive positive therapy.
18: You're no oil painting, but that doesn't rule out living a happy and fulfilled life. Sewing, crafting.
8: This is ridiculous.
18: Charity work. All avenues open to you. Don't sweat the small stuff. Small stuff. Small stuff. Sweat. Life is to be lived. Life is a farce.
8: Ass.
18: Cup of tea.
3: Karen's counselling session has turned into a nightmare. 2 a.m.
1: Captain?
3: Things are about to get worse.
19: What on earth is it, Clive? This is private time.
1: I'm sorry, Sergeant. Oh, I like your outfit. You've got an opaque shirt to match the trousers.
19: I'm naked, Clive. I've been in bed.
1: Right, right. Well, I've got some bad news. And some really bad news.
19: Well, hurry up. I've got to get back to my Viking pillaging. Give me the good bad news.
1: Right, the bad news that's quite good is that I finished my reconstructions of everything that was in the coffin.
19: Right. Against orders?
1: Yes. The bad news is it's running the ship.
19: What is?
21: Captain to the bridge!
19: Who the hell is that?
1: You're being called to the bridge, sir.
19: Nobody can call me to the bridge. Only I can call me to the bridge.
1: I really think you should go to the bridge.
19: Oh, what on earth is that?
12: Oh, it's Captain Jones, sir.
19: But he's moving around.
8: The curse!
12: Well, there's no such thing as a curse. I just put the brain in, a few volts of power.
19: I beg to differ, Clive 55. Look at him. You've single-handedly fulfilled the curse. Clive, this is a definite court-martial situation. You've reconstructed the evil Captain Jones, exactly.
22: Except that he's got Clive's face.
19: Exactly, you've created a monster.
12: There's no need to be rude, sir.
23: I'm going to pull all your limbs off. Then I'm going to mash them into a broth. And then eat you all up.
19: Anything else you'd like to tell us about your creation?
23: Come on, crew! Get in your positions! Move! Move!
19: Excuse me, but you are in my position. That's my chair.
23: I think you'll find it's my chair!
19: I can assure you it is my chair.
8: I think it's his chair, sir.
23: All of you, in a line, I am your captain!
22: What's he saying?
12: In a line, I am your captain.
19: Now, just a minute here. Fine. Let's line up. Come on, people. Let me have to line up.
8: A firing squad?
19: Yeah. Or perhaps he's about to humiliate us.
22: Captain, you're humiliating yourself. You can't let this thing take command. There's only one person round here who should take command.
19: Who's that?
22: Me.
19: Right, well, on you go, Patterson. And when you've taken command, I will retake command, and then I can command the ship again. So on you go. Yeah, go on.
22: Okay. I'm going in. Hey, monster boy!
23: What, little missy?
22: Don't little missy me. Have a slice of laser pie.
23: What is it, little missy?
22: My God, the laser bounced off him.
23: You're fine.
19: Clive, are you sure there's nothing else you want to tell us about your creation?
12: No. Well, only that the body is constructed from detensile tungsten fabricat, a tough, flexible, and totally indestructible metal.
23: Line up!
19: So you've created a monster who is totally indestructible?
12: Yes, sir.
19: Was that wise, Clive 55?
12: Oh, I don't know, sir, but it was very clever.
23: Now, hold hands!
19: Sorry?
23: Hold hands! Wait! You should be boy, girl, boy, girl, boy, girl,
19: boy?
23: Well, you look like a girl. Right, come on. Computer, play it. Now, dance.
8: Dance.
23: Look at you. Look at you all. Look at the little pudgy boy one at the end.
8: Step
19: four chain. You have no rhythm. Look at you all, like a load of used teabags. Keep dancing, you pathetic lot. I'll see better movement in the cemetery.
22: This is quite humiliating.
19: That's right. Keep positive, Patterson. How often do we get to dance together as a crew? Let's treat it as a bonding exercise.
3: The crew's bonding exercise is about to get even more humiliating as the undead Captain Jones locks them all in the one toilet.
22: I said we should have left well alone. I have to question, sir, if you are fit to be captain, bringing a corpse on board.
2: Oh, please, let's not argue. We're a team. Let's just come up with a plan.
4: Yeah, exactly. We can't defeat him by force, so let's defeat him some other way.
22: He's been dead 80 years.
2: Don't be so excluding.
4: Exactly. What we need to do is we need to discover... Jackson, what are you doing?
5: Sorry, sir, I was desperate.
4: To discover his weakness. Clive, you're the scientist. What is the primary weakness of any macho, marauding, undead space pirate?
9: Women.
4: Women, exactly, right. One of you must attempt to seduce him. In fact, go all the way. And then, when the man's at his most vulnerable, you know, play with him emotionally, manipulate him. So, who's going to sleep with the evil, crazed, undead pirate? Any volunteers? Oh, come on, this is a matter of fleet urgency. One of you must be willing and able.
5: I could give it a go, sir.
22: You are so desperate.
2: Ugh! You do it with a bloody undead pirate!
5: I'm doing it for the glory of the fleet.
4: It's a very noble offer, Jackson, but I think, Patterson, this is your area.
22: Why?
4: Well, there's, you know, that outfit you're wearing, and the halter top is especially...
22: What, sir?
4: What was fruity? So, Patterson, are you ready?
22: Yes. I can't get out.
5: Oh, I haven't actually tried the door.
4: You're the engineer.
5: Oh, yeah, it's open.
4: Excellent. Right, Patterson, do your worst.
22: He'll be putty in my hands.
3: The plan is, on the face of it, sound. But there is one thing Captain Taylor has overlooked.
9: There is something else I didn't tell you about my creation, sir.
4: Oh? Go on, Clive 55.
9: Well, I reconstructed him in as much detail as I could, but there is one item I left out.
4: What's that?
9: A penis.
4: Clive, are you saying that even Patterson may fail to make it?
9: Yes, sir.
4: Well, why didn't you say so before she... Well, there's only one thing for it. You must reconstruct him a penis. Perhaps he'd be less angry if he had one. Any man would be angry without a penis.
9: Well, there is a danger, sir, that I can see.
4: No, nonsense. No, you just don't want to get your hands dirty.
9: But at least a man without a penis is flawed, sir, and may at least lack some confidence. My concern is if we give him a penis, he will be unstoppable.
4: I know from experience, even men with small penises lack a certain confidence to make decisions. So, no penis at all must make him a very, very indecisive captain.
2: What do you want to do, sir?
5: Perhaps we should construct him a very, very tiny penis.
9: Oh, I'd say leave the penis off altogether.
4: It's a very, very tricky situation. Penis, no penis, tiny penis. Yeah. He's still in charge of the ship.
2: Can we all stop talking about penises? The world does not revolve around the male penis. All I know is we have sent Melissa out there and she doesn't know what she's up against. Oh, not up against. Who knows what will happen? We need to tell her.
20: Thank you for entering me.
22: On top of my basic wage, I expect an allowance for makeup, clothes, and a free monthly subscription to Laser Cannon Weekly. Mm-hmm. I expect you to listen to my advice.
5: Excuse me. Sorry to interrupt. What are you doing, Patterson?
22: Offering my service as second in command.
5: You can't.
22: I can. He's a better captain than you are.
5: But he's a monster. He's undead. He smashes and grabs and thieves and pillages.
22: Yeah, but at least he's got balls.
5: Actually, he hasn't.
23: Right. I've got a little plan, Missy. Let's go.
22: Where to, sir?
23: Planet! There!
22: Well, it's more of an asteroid.
23: Asteroid! Let's ram it!
22: Ram it, sir?
23: Of course! It's time to play chicken! We go fast, full throttle, right into it!
22: That's the plan.
23: Great, isn't it?
5: Well, Patterson, that's so smart now. You backed the wrong captain. Go on, Clive. Tell him the scientific explanation of what will happen if we fly into that rock.
9: We'll die.
5: Exactly.
23: You bunch of cowards! What are you, men?
5: We are men.
2: And women.
5: And women, and we'd like to stay that way. So
23: fly into the rock!
5: Positions. Let's do it for the captain. That's right, Karen. Karen Patterson, all in position. I'll just stand over here.
2: Setting coordinates for the Rock.
23: Activate boosters.
0: Boosters activated.
23: Faster! Faster!
10: I know this is all very macho and everything, flying into a rock like you don't care.
23: Faster!
22: Classic man with no penis syndrome.
23: Right, you lot, stop cowering and stand up. You're all going to die. No. I think I'm going down with somebody. Oh, I got a cold. I don't feel good at all. Actually, it's flu.
22: It's just a little cold.
12: A head cold, of course.
23: I need to lie.
22: Oh, typical man gets a little cold and falls apart. Literally.
10: Is he dead?
13: He's dead.
22: Oh. Right, crisis over. Oh. I am regaining control of the ship.
10: Excellent. Right. Well, now I will regain control from you. Jackson, turn left.
13: Right, sir.
3: Normal service has at last been resumed.
14: So, you see, if it wasn't for me, the undead captain would still be alive. Well, undead instead of dead. Isn't that right, God?
13: Oh, yes. You sneezed on my brain.
14: Yep.
13: My perfect brain. You infected it with germs.
2: So it was the captain all the time?
14: Yes, it was all his fault.
2: Oh.
14: Come on, let's give every bit of him a good send-off. He's a lucky man. Not many people get two funerals.
23: Airlock, for you.
14: Send him back into space, Jackson. I think I've learned a valuable lesson today.
13: Cover your mouth when sneezing.
14: Not that, Clive, but I've learned not to dig up dead bodies. I should stick to what I'm best at.
11: What's that?
14: Being a captain.
11: Oh, right.
14: Well, actually, that's not what I do best. What I do best is sleeping, then captaining.
13: Well, you might want to know, sir, that I did reconstruct him one more thing.
11: Oh,
13: a music system. So as he drifts for eternity, his music goes with him.
14: Ah, lovely touch. He's dead, after all. We must treat him with respect. Okay, get rid of him, Jackson. Right, everyone, after all that excitement and trauma, I think some musical therapy is in order. 8 o'clock.
10: Yes, in my quarters.
3: Another day on the Macclesfield cruiser has come to an end.
10: Okay, let's lighten the mood. Forget about all those undead corpses floating around the universe. One, two, three. Keep in tune, Jackson. Keep in tune.
13: Aye, sir.
3: For the crew of the Really Invincible, the journey goes on. In the spaceship, Captain Gordon Taylor is played by James Fleet, Stuart Jackson by Paul Barnhill, Karen Trex by Rosie Cavaliero, Melissa Patterson by Emily Joyce, and Clive 55 by Neil Warhurst. Captain Jones is played by Simon Treves, the therapy computer by Joanna Tinsey, and the narrator is Nicholas Bolton. The spaceship is written by Paul Barnhill and Neil Warhurst, and is directed by Sally Avens.
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1: Nothing tastes nicer than Cadbury's Dairy Milk. 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
2: Magic.
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0: American Broadcasting Company presents Quiet, Please, which is written and directed by Willis Cooper, and which features Ernest Chappell. Quiet, Please, for today is called The Vale of Glencoe. You go right through Santa Barbara on the coast road. Then 6 miles later at Goleta, 150 branches off to the right, up through Gaviota Pass, named for the seagull that Gaspar de Portolas shot there in 1769. The road leads up through the Santa Ynez Mountains, up to the old mission Santa Ynez. It's been there since 1804. Families say the cactus in the garden there was planted by old Fray Esteban Tapis himself. Now, the way from Goleta up over the mountains is a very pleasant way. And my mind's eye sees the gray green sycamores along the ever rising highway. And the hills above me reach for the blue bowl of the sky. And the hills are pleasant when the winter comes and the winds lay their hands on them, descending from brown to green. I would run to the road in the late winter, in February time, short afternoon. Good time to remember them, my friend. It's a good time to remember them. And the girl beside me as we ride along the hill highway to Santa Ynez in the afternoon in February. In 1944, I've had to remember that date. I found it very important. The girl beside me in the car along the road, the innocent, hard-won road that was first trod by the old Franciscan friars more than 2 centuries ago. In the winter green of the hills and the blue of the sky. And an uneasiness hurt in my heart. A premonition of darkness and haunted places half remembered. So that the girl felt the edges of my mood and fell silent. And after a while spoke as the shadows of the grove of sycamores slid along the length of the car and we rode for a moment in the shade.
1: Tired, Alan?
0: No. Not tired.
1: Sad about something?
0: Well, I don't know what it is. I feel depressed.
1: Been working too hard at the studio, maybe.
0: Maybe.
1: Relax.
0: I don't seem to be able to relax.
1: Beautiful afternoon, no worries.
0: I know.
1: None of my business, Alan, but could I help, maybe?
0: I don't know what's the matter with me.
1: Lonesome for the war?
0: Probably.
1: I mean, maybe you feel strange being out of it after all that.
0: No, I had all I wanted of that.
1: Want to talk about it? How are the girls out in the South Pacific? Pretty?
0: I didn't see any.
1: Well, tell me something. How'd you get enough gas to take a trip like this with an A card?
0: I'm a wounded hero. I get gas.
1: I feel a little guilty riding around burning up gas like this.
0: If you'd seen all the gas wasted that I've seen, it wouldn't bother you.
1: That's right.
0: Getting you down?
1: Oh, no.
0: Sorry.
1: Don't mind me. Did you have a good time at the Hollywood canteen last night?
0: I got stuck in a corner with a radio actress with orchids.
1: Oh. I spent most of the evening with a little English sailor. Not English, Scottish. Royal Navy, though.
0: Talk Scots with him?
1: About Scotland.
0: You're Scots, aren't you? Know where you got that name?
1: My father and mother were born there.
0: That name?
1: Iona? Yes, of course. Iona's a Campbell name.
0: Island or something?
1: An island. That's right. I remember my father used to tell me about an excursion boat that used to run out to the islands in the Firth of Clyde.
0: Whatever that is.
1: The name of the boat was Iona. There was a comedian on it who had a routine about buying the boat. When I was a little girl, I used to go into hysterics when my father told me how his partner would ask him the boat's name, and he'd say, Iona. And the straight man would say, well, keeper, but what's the boat's name?
0: Iona.
1: Sure. The right name of the Campbells are coming is Vila Iona Rora.
0: What's that mean?
1: I haven't the slightest idea. Aren't you Scottish, too?
0: MacDonald?
1: Oh, of course.
0: All I know about Scotch, though, is I go into Lucy's and ask for Glenlivet, finest Scotch whiskey in town. Only place in Hollywood you can get it.
1: See? You're feeling better again.
0: Yeah?
1: I said you're feeling better again.
0: I'm sorry, I didn't hear what you said.
1: Come on, boy, wake up. Your name is Alan MacDonald, and you're driving a car along California 150, and we're going to see Santa Ynez Mission.
0: I'm sorry. I was thinking.
1: About what?
0: You said something about the Campbells are coming.
1: The what?
0: The pipe music.
1: Pipe? Oh, bagpipes.
0: Yes.
1: What about bagpipes?
0: That's in the dream, too.
1: Look out, Alan! You're going off the road!
0: The words of the old man come back to me slowly. The old man in the dream. The sight of kilts. Kilts? No, filibegs of blue and green and black. The ancient patterns of the Campbells. The sound of war pipes, ribbons fluttering from the great black drones of the war pipes and the skirl of the chanters above the sobs of the women. The sound of men's voices singing above the wails of the women.
2: The great Argyle, he goes before he makes the cannons and guns to war.

0: Good.
1: Look at your beautiful car. Are you hurt?
0: Me? I'm all right.
1: You sure?
0: Yeah. You all right? Are you all right?
1: I just bumped my head.
0: Let me see. Gee.
1: But look at your car.
0: Smashed all the...
1: Now what?
0: Yeah, I'm sorry. I don't know. I don't know what happened.
1: You just seemed to pass out, kind of.
0: I don't know.
1: You got out of the hospital too soon, Alan.
0: I must have.
1: Well, sit down. There'll be another car along right away.
0: I better.
1: Yeah.
0: Where are you, Iona?
1: Think nothing of it.
0: What'd I do? Just black out?
1: You just sat there with your eyes turned up. I never saw anything like it.
0: I'm sorry.
1: And singing.
0: Sing?
1: You said you didn't know anything about Scotch things.
0: Well?
1: Where'd you learn the words to "The Campbells Are Coming"?
0: In the dream, the black rocks, the tortured black rocks on the high crags above, with the mist drifting down the glen and the waters descending and flowing up in the marshy beds where the gillies dig the brown peat from the ground. A place where man was not meant to exist. A place primeval and awful, death-haunted and grisly beyond my words. The very path blood-soaked and horrible. Bringing back the light of day and the good yellow sunshine, seeming the very mouth of blackest hell itself. Where shall waking see such desolation, such dismal horror?
2: It is the very gate of death.
0: The voice of the old man.
2: Glencoe.
0: The tall old man with the white hair.
2: Glencoe.
0: The old man, the old fox.
2: MacDonald of Glencoe.
1: Get dark before long, Ellen.
0: Time is it?
1: My watch stopped.
0: Somebody will be along.
1: I hope so. You cold? I am.
0: Put on my coat.
1: No, you're the sick man.
0: I'm not sick.
1: Well, you...
0: What happened to me, Iona?
1: Head feel all right?
0: Of course. Legs are getting stiff. Want to walk a little ways? Somebody will be along.
1: If you feel strong enough.
0: Oh, I'm all right.
1: Help you up. Which way?
0: Well, we were going this way. As a matter of fact, I think Las Cruces post office is up the road a piece. Not far.
1: I've never been up here.
0: I have. Should be somebody there anyway. We can sit down. Maybe use a phone.
1: Wait for me.
0: Come on. No shoes to go for a walk in, Iona.
1: I didn't expect to take a walk, Jonathan.
0: I'm so sorry.
1: Don't forget it. Let's step out a little. I'm freezing.
0: Come on. Don't sing that.
1: Well, what's the matter?
0: I don't like it.
1: What? Sorry.
0: Thanks.
1: I'm worried about you, Alan.
0: I'm all right.
1: I know, but...
0: What?
1: You're a nice guy.
0: You're a nice girl, Iona.
1: Thanks, Mac. What about that dream?
0: Dream?
1: Nightmare, huh?
0: I can't remember, Iona.
1: Can't?
0: No.
1: Won't.
0: Now, look, little girl, I've been psyched by experts.
1: I'm not trying to psych you.
0: Excuse me. A little sensitive, I guess.
1: Now, stop it.
0: Well, guy gets his head batted in. You know, all the docs. Is guy okay for sound? You know.
1: You shouldn't have gone back to the studio so soon after getting out of the hospital.
0: I know, but But they need training, friends, and I'm the guy who knows how to be the big, fat, technical advisor.
1: Only what?
0: I like to have people looking at me wondering if I got all my buttons or not. You can laugh.
1: You're all right, baby.
0: All right. I go into a trance and drive off the road with my best girl alongside me.
1: What did you say?
0: You said I go into a trance?
1: No. No, the last part of it.
0: Huh? Well...
1: About the best girl. That part.
0: Yeah, I would. Huh?
1: Could be you meant that, Alan.
0: You don't think I'm off my rocker a little? Huh?
1: I sure don't. What do you mean?
0: Well, if you don't think so, then I meant it.
1: Alan.
0: What?
1: Would you have a kiss for your best girl?

0: In the dream, the raw red smell of fresh spilled blood and the smell of smoke pouring from the burning houses. In the dream, the blackness of early dawn reddened with the flames from the burning houses. In the dream, the cries of the dying and the women and all the men and the children. In the dream, the voice of the old one, the long dead old one, the chief, the MacDonald of Glencoe.
1: The winter and the snow deep on the moors. Then came Frey Edinburgh with the word that all the clans must sign the pledge of loyalty to William before the winter was spent. The word came to Glencoe after all the others, for they hoped the word would be too late, and we could not sign, and the lowlanders would come and take us. Aye, mind ye, aye. MacIan MacDonald of Glencoe. I braved all the winter snow and I came to Fort William. And that I would sign the paper. And they sent me away to the sheriff of Inverary. And again, through the snow I went. And I set my name to the paper. For the sake of all the MacDonalds of Glencoe. That they might not forfeit their lives. And I was content, for they would live, and there would be peace among us all, Hieland and Lowland alike. Aye, and the lambs reeked in peace in the morning again the high, dread rock of the glen.
0: The voice of the old fox in my dream. And in my dream, the wailing of the pipes, the MacDonald pipes, the lament for Glencoe.

0: That thunder? How long was that?
1: Never heard thunder in Southern California before.
0: Going to storm. Dark. Oh, come on, Alan, let's run. I don't want to get caught in this.
1: It is thunder, Iona.
0: What's the matter with you? You've heard guns.
1: I don't like it.
0: You're scared. You're scared, honey.
1: Thunder and lightning always frightened me when I was a kid back east. I guess I never got over it.
0: You take hold of your best girl, Tom. She'll protect you.
1: For that, I thank you.
0: See any lightning, though?
1: I never see lightning in California.
0: You California characters.
1: We're all right.
0: You're all right. Listen to that.
1: There should be a place to get inside.
0: We should have stayed in the car.
1: It's too far to start back there. Anyway, it'd be just a little uncomfortable standing on us here in the ditch.
0: Poor car. I'd be getting to that country post office you said Las Cruces.
1: Farther than I thought.
0: Sure you know where you are.
1: Been up here a million times.
0: The road always as bad as this?
1: Not so bad when you're driving.
0: I should have worn my moccasins.
1: Why?
0: Keep falling into the ruts with these high heels.
1: Maybe there'll be somebody at Las Cruces and we can get a cup of coffee or something.
0: Matter, you cold too?
1: That breeze is fresh.
0: Wait till the rain starts. You get good and cold then.
1: We'll stop under a tree and build a fire.
0: What tree?
1: I see what you mean. Trees everywhere except where we are. When it rains.
0: Oh. I'm not used to walking.
1: Want to rest?
0: No, we'd better get along. The rain will hit any minute.
1: Dark. Hey, maybe it's night coming on.
0: No, it's 4 o'clock just as we came up the hill at Goleta. Four now. Ouch.
1: What?
0: Stepped into another one of those darned ruts.
1: Ruts?
0: I told you, my high heels.
1: Well, I heard you the first time. I thought you were kidding.
0: Kidding?
1: No ruts in a concrete road.
0: Concrete? Where's concrete?
1: Why? Hey.
0: Don't you know where you are?
1: Where did we get off the main road?
0: Isn't it?
1: We must get off it somewhere.
0: But this is a wagon road, a dirt road.
1: Oh, how do you like that? You and me were lost.
0: Oh, no, Alan.
1: Maybe I've really fixed you up today, haven't I?
0: Wait.

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1: Sound of pipe.
0: The sound of Nano Coronacaboon the Brace.
1: Alvin, you sounded just like a real Scotsman when you said that.
0: The clarinet of my dreams. The old sorrowful wail of the pipes in the dim darkness echoing through the grim gates of the Vale of Glencoe. Sorrowing for the MacDonalds who died. And the voice of the old leader, old MacIan, the old fox, as he told his dreadful tale in my dream.
2: And I had set my name to the paper, as I said to you. And our people had, I thought, the protection of the crown. We were to be left to dwell in peace among the crags of Do. But that I am money that hate the MacDonalds and would see us all dead in our graves. And they are the ains that took counsel among themselves to plot our doom and destruction. For I, MacIan, the old fox, I had outfoxed the enemies of the MacDonalds by signing their oath. Say to you that I meant to keep it. Though all the MacDonalds have been liegemen to James and his line. But now, William the Dutchman rules, and Jamie's fled. Thus, there was one Dalrymple in Edinburgh, and when he examined the paper, it seems that the name of MacIan MacDonald of Glencoe had been expunged for the paper, so that we were still held traitors, though we knew it not. So, when the soldiers of the Duke of Argyll's regiment came to Glencoe, and Campbell of Glenlyon leading them, we welcomed them and took them into our hames and treated them as honored guests. Aye, every man of them was a Campbell, and their pipes be forever roaring out the chant about the great Argyle. When the MacDonald pipes skirled, it was only the old reels and the Strathspeys. And the MacDonald Peabrook was never heard for the roaring of the Campbell war pipes in the glen. And the dismal black crags of the glen gave back their sound, the bella iona roar of the MacDonald ears.
1: Alvin.
0: Stay close to me, darling.
1: Lightning.
0: I saw it.
1: Did you see? Great, high, dismal black rocks I saw, Alan. Great, horrible, jagged crags and a stream splashing down among them. Oh, Alan.
0: I saw it.
1: Alan, where are we?
0: We're lost.
1: Alan, listen. I do hear it. I do hear the pipe. Alan? Alan?
0: In the darkness. In the lightning splashed darkness and the rain and the mist, many things are revealed. Paranaka the MacDonalds, the sobbing, sorrowful music from the blackened crags. All is now clear to me. The dream returns to me, and it is morning of a February day 2.5 centuries ago in the Vale of Glencoe. And I see the soldiers of the Campbells in the gray of the early dawn as they grope their several ways to the homes where they've been honored guests. And the glint of little lights on the naked claymore blades bodes ill for the MacDonalds. A child laughs and calls to the companion of yesterday. But Amor slashes down at him and the massacre has begun. The Campbells are everywhere, slashing, burning, shooting down the helpless ones who yesterday bade them welcome at their firesides. Put all to the sword that none may escape, the secret order said to them. And the Campbells did well their work. The dream I could not remember, save for the old man, the old fox. But Pell, the last of them all, at his hearth that morning in Glencoe. In my dream I heard his dying words, "Cursed be ye all." The claymore of the Campbell struck him fair between the eyes. And unarmed in the dream his voice went.
2: You are a MacDonald. Never forget it. Never forget that the MacDonalds of Glencoe shall be revenged against the Campbells. Never shall one of the name of Campbell enter the dark the blood-haunted vale of Glencoe. Never, never, never. And when you hear the coronet of the MacDonalds, remember.
0: Don't cry, darling.
1: I'm afraid, Alan.
0: We'll be all right.
1: Listen, the pipes again.
0: No.
1: Don't you hear it? Alan, hold me.
0: There's somebody coming.
1: No.
0: Yes.
1: Oh.
0: See him? See him in the lightning flash?
1: Wait. It's the man with the bagpipe. Let him.
0: Wait, Iona. Hey!
1: An old Scotsman, at least.
0: Come on. Let's go talk to him. Maybe he...
1: Wait for me.
0: Hey, friend. Watch your step, Iona.
1: He scares me. Ask him where we are and let's get out of here.
0: Excuse me, sir. Would you mind telling us where we are? I smashed my car and we... I guess we got lost.
2: Jimmy Ken, where you are then, MacDonald?
0: Why, how did you... heard that?
2: You've heard my voice. I am MacIan MacDonald.
0: In my dream.
2: Welcome him, MacDonald. You're in the Vale of Glencoe.
0: Glencoe?
2: Welcome him. You and your lady.
1: Alan.
0: Wait, Iona.
2: Iona?
1: I am Iona Campbell.
0: On a February morning in 1694, the Campbells marched away from Glencoe in Inverlochy, and not a MacDonald was left living. On a February day, 250 years after, they found me sitting beside the body of Iona Campbell under a sycamore tree, 2 miles from Las Cruces. There is no place in all that mountain region that remotely resembles the Vale of Glencoe, where no Campbell

0: title of the Quiet Please story you have just heard is The Vale of Glencoe. It was written and directed by Willis Cooper, and the man who spoke to you was Ernest Chappell.
1: And J. Pat O'Malley was MacIan MacDonald. Helen Choate played Iona. Music for Quiet Please, as usual, is by Albert Berman. The pipe music was by Pipe Major James Petrie. Now for a word about next week, our writer-director, Willis Cooper.
2: 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For next week, I have a story for you about black, or at least dark gray, magic. It's called As in a Glass Darkly.
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1: February morning in 1694. The Campbells marched away from Glencoe in Inverlochy. And Adam MacDonald was left living. On a February day, 250 years after, they found me sitting beside the body of Iona Campbell under a sycamore tree miles from Las Cruces. There is no place in all that mountain region that remotely resembles the Vale of Glencoe, where no Campbell

0: The title of the Quiet Please story you have just heard is The Vale of Glencoe. It was written and directed by Willis Cooper, and the man who spoke to you was Ernest Chappell.
1: And J. Pat O'Malley was Mackie and MacDonald. Helen Choate played Iona. Music for Quiet Please, as usual, is by Albert Berman. The pipe music was by Pipe Major James Petrie. Now for a word about next week, our writer-director, Willis Cooper.
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1: Feeling terrible.

0: Bob Gilmore, stationed 200 miles up the Siang River from Hong Kong, calls Speed Clinton Barney over his shortwave set, saying that he has located the missing Marcia Winfield in a native house some 30 miles from his own place. Clint, determined to trace the octopus by way of another passage they discovered in the Siang Tunnel, sends Barney in the bullet monoplane to rescue the girl as well as bring Gilmore back. Meanwhile, the octopus plants dynamite in the secret passageway to snare Clint should he try to gain entrance and dispatches Splinters, a renegade aviator, to the house where Marcia is held prisoner. The boys see him leave as Barney is preparing for his flight, and Barney starts in hot pursuit. Meanwhile, Splinters calls the octopus over his radio telephone.
1: Flight station OC-41, call an OC-127. OC-41, call an OC-127. Stand by for two-way conversation. Come in. Yes, sir. I want to report that I'm 150 miles up the Siang River. I will soon turn up for my objective.
2: Oh, you do that, Splinters. I want you to stop at Bob Gilmore's place on the river.
1: What?
2: I showed you the location on your map last night. You cannot miss it because of its shortwave transmitters. Pay him a call, Splinters, and see to it that he gives no more information to the secret police.
1: But, Octopus, I never killed anything in my life. I can't walk right up to this Gilmore guy and... Oh, please let me just fly to where the Winfield gals hid out and follow orders from there. Let me pass up Bob Gilmore.
2: Splinters?
1: Yes?
2: Would you like to return to the torture dungeon?
1: No, no. Do anything you want to me, but don't send me back there.
2: Then obey my orders. Drop in on Bob Gilmore and do not leave. If you do, you know what awaits you.
1: Yeah, all right, I'll do it. I'll do it. I can see his transmitters now. I'll be there pretty quick.
2: Very well. Have you seen anything to arouse your suspicions?
1: No, nothing. Visibility's kind of bad. River mist.
2: It is well. I would prefer that no one see you around Gilmore's place. And remember, do not fail. If you do, you will be the one to suffer.

0: Hello, who are you?
1: Are you Bob Gilmore?
0: Why, yes.
1: Clint Barlow sent me up to see you.
0: Clint? Why, that's great. I heard your plane land a minute ago, and I thought it might be Clint himself or Barney. I couldn't make heads or tails out of his shortwave conversation last night.
1: You ain't expecting him.
0: Well, no, not exactly, but I'd hoped...
1: Hope don't mean nothing.
0: What?
1: Have you got something hot to drink? It was cold flying in that open ship.
0: Well, sure. I put the coffee on just a little while ago. Should be about right by now. I'll get you some.
1: Now, right.
0: What are you doing with that gun?
1: He told me to shoot you when you wasn't looking. But I can't shoot a guy in the back. I wouldn't, not even for him.
0: What are you talking about? Are you crazy?
1: Yeah, I was crazy to ever get mixed up with that guy. But you don't know what he'll do to you if you don't obey orders. You don't know about his torture room.
0: Clint Barlow hasn't got any torture room. He's the best fellow I know.
1: No, it ain't Barlow. That was a come-on. I'm working for the Octopus.
0: Octopus?
1: Yeah. He figured you were doing too much talking, see? So I'm the guy to shut you up. Me, Splinters.
0: Splinters? An aviator. They told me about you.
1: Yeah? I tried to kidnap Speed Gibson off in Wake Island. But they caught me, and just as I was going to blab all I knew about the Octopus to Barlow, the Octopus gang dragged me back. And I've been in the torture room ever since. That's why I got to shoot you, see? Shoot you down without a chance.
0: Give me that gun.
1: Now, keep away. Now, keep back from me, I tell you.
0: Give me that gun,
1: Splinters. No,
2: Give it to me, you lunatic.
1: No! Let me alone.
2: Come on.
1: I told you to stay away from me. Now you're going to get a taste of this gun whether you want to or not. Plane. Wonder who it is. Barney Dunlap. And he's coming here. I got to get out of here. Out the back way. Yeah, then I can take off while he's in here. I'll get away all right. Out the back way.
3: All right, put him up. Well, for the love of... Huh. Nobody's here. But that plane outside.
4: Oh.
3: Bob. Bob Gilmore.
4: Oh.
3: Suffering wangdoodles. That guy slugged him with the butt of his gun. Bob. Bob. Oh, where's some water? Oh, here's some. Here you are, fella. This'll snap you out of it.
4: Oh.
3: The aviator. He went out the back way.
5: Hey, you out there! Stop! Come back here! Come back here, you! Come back! Come back here! Come back!
3: Everything happens at once. I don't know whether to tend to Bob, follow that aviator, or try and tell Clint what's happened over the short wave. Nope. I'll stay with Bob. That guy might have fractured his skull. I can't leave him now.

0: By this time, Splinter should have done away with Bob Gilmore and be well on his way to Marshal Winfield, Quan Wu.
1: Yes, Master. Unless he encountered difficulty.
0: Not with Bob Gilmore, certainly. I told Splinters to use Barlow's name to gain entrance.
1: Even now, I do not trust Splinters, Master. He may throw himself on Gilmore's mercy in order to escape from the band.
0: No. No, he fears me too much.
1: That very fear may drive him to extremes.
0: No, Quan Wu. Men do not forget my torture room so easily. I once took him from under the very noses of the secret police. I could do so again should he be so unwise as to try and escape me. But now, I will speak with him again. OC-127 calling flight station OC-41. OC-127 calling flight station OC-41. Standing by. Come in, Splinters.
2: Yeah? Octopus?
0: Have you accomplished your mission at Gilmore's?
2: Yeah. Yeah, I left him on the floor.
0: Are you sure, Splinters? You're not lying to me?
2: Oh, no. He was dead to the world, I tell you.
0: Very well. Then proceed according to your orders. But make sure there is no slip-up, Splinters.
2: Yes, sir.
1: What is it, Master?
0: Something is wrong, Quan Wu. I detected it in Splinter's voice.
1: Yes?
0: I want you to go immediately to Dr. Kingsley's. Let me know what you learned there. I have already attended to Li Ying's tea house. At least, if my men followed out my orders.
1: And Marsha Winfield, Master?
0: I shall give further orders to my operators there to make doubly sure that Splinters will not fail me. Meanwhile, the dynamite has been placed in the rock door tunnel. No matter what happens, no matter which way the secret police move, they will find me ready for them.

0: Yeah, I like riding in rickshaws, Clint. They're a lot better than taxis.
1: That's because they're new to your speed. If you'd ridden in rickshaws all your life, you'd get a whale of a kick riding in taxicab.
0: Yeah, yes, I would. Clint, you think Barney's all right?
1: No, I thought you weren't going to worry about Barney.
0: Well, I'm not. I can't help thinking about him flying after that octopus ship and what might happen.
1: You know, some very wise person once said that most of our lives are spent worrying about troubles that never happen. Now, you profit by that, Speed.
0: I'll try. Are we going back to Dr. Kingsley's after we talk to Ying?
1: Oh, probably. I want to see if I've received an answer to my cable to Chief Riley on the way, too. You hungry, Speed?
0: You bet I am.
1: Yeah, we'll have breakfast with Ying. Give us a chance to discuss the tunnel at the same time. I don't want you on that job, Speed. It's far too dangerous.
0: Clint, I found that secret package in the first place.
1: I know, and that's enough for you to do. Leave the rest of it to Ying and me. If we could actually get on the trail of the octopus, it certainly won't be any place for a 15-year-old.
0: But I'm a member of the secret police.
1: And a very valuable one. That's why I want to make sure of your safety when possible. No, you stay with Dr. Kingsley and Jean and wait for a possible word from Barney.
0: Oh, you always say that.
1: Yes, and I notice you always end up in the thick of the trouble. Well, this time I'm going to make sure you're out of it. Well, here we are at Ying's. Now you go ahead and tell him we're here, Speed, while I pay the rickshaw boy.
0: Okay, Clint. Funny nobody's in the place this morning. I wonder where Ying is. Ying? Hey, Ying! That funny music isn't even playing. I wonder where he can be. Ying, where are you? It's Speed!
1: Well, haven't you seen Ying yet, Speed?
0: No, I've been calling him.
1: Hey, wait a minute, hold on. I smell smoke.
0: Clint, look, I see it. There's some smoke in that hall that leads to the tea storehouse.
1: Quick, follow me.
0: Well, what do you think's wrong, Clint?
1: I don't know, but there's something up.
0: Well, shall I call the fire department?
1: Not until I investigate this place a little more. Here we are. Crime laboratory's on fire. Look, part of the false wall is burned away.
0: Clint, you think Ying could be caught in there?
2: I don't know, but this looks like the octopus job, all right. Ying! Li Ying!
0: He doesn't answer, and we can't see through that smoke. Make my eyes tear so much I can't even see you.
2: Speed! You go call the fire department.
0: But what are you
2: going
0: to do?
2: I'm going there and see if Ying has been trapped in the laboratory.
0: Well, then I'm going with you.
2: No, I haven't time to argue. The flames are spreading.
0: Please, Clint. If you're going alone, this smoke might get you, too.
2: Steve, as your uncle, as your superior officer, I forbid you to follow me into the crime laboratory. I've ordered you to call the fire department. Obey orders.
0: But, Clint.
2: I've got to see if Ying is in this room.
0: Clint, come back. The fire's spreading too fast. You haven't got a chance. Clint! Clint!

0: inside every Cape plum, there's a nice clean stone asking to be let out. There's a very sweet sound to Cape plums when you have them for afters.
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0: Good evening. This is Van Christo. Welcome to the Van Christo Radio Theater. Tonight, we present another of the radio plays of Arch Oboler, the famed writer and producer of Lights Out. These collected plays, presented under the title of The Devil and Mr. O, represent radio drama at its finest. This is the theater of your mind, where you are about to enter the zero dimension. There are no boundaries or time limits here, only the depths of your own imagination. And now, to tell you about tonight's program, here is Mr. O.
1: This is Mr. O, Arch Oboler. Have you ever wanted to turn time backwards to a pleasanter era, back to the days long before ticking atom bombs and air pollution and the inbred madness of our cities? Well, our story begins after a word from your announcer.
2: The most natural...
1: This is Mr. O again. Now picture this in your mind. We're in the Dordogne region in France. Beside a road shimmering in the heat of the midday sun stands a large, dusty limousine. The lid to the engine is open, and a begrimed little Frenchman tinkers with the mechanism. Within the car sits an Englishwoman, Kay Stanton, my name. And next to her is Jim Brent, an American, a member of our own State Department's diplomatic corps. By the way, if you haven't turned out your lights yet, turn them out now and listen to Neanderthal.
3: Aren't I what, Michelle?
4: Aren't you clever with engines?
3: Oh, I think I will rest a moment and talk with you. Oh, the sun. It is doing its best to fry the little brains I have left.
4: Poor dear. Come on, get in. Jeffrey was worried about your ability to fix the engine.
3: Ah, most comfortable. You should try working with your hands, my dear Jeffrey. It gives one a most exquisite appreciation of the comforts of upholstered seats.
5: Sorry I'm such a dud at machinery.
4: Now, Jeffrey, don't be so stuffy. Claude's much too primeval in his ways to be subtle. He thought you ought to help fix the engine. He'd be shouting the fact at the top of his voice.
3: Not at the top, my dear. But perhaps in the middle register. Oui, Kay, as usual, you are right. I lack all knowledge of the diplomatic arts. If I do not like what a man is doing, I am forced to say so abruptly and completely. What an advantage you men of the diplomatic service have over we other poor mortals, my dear Jeffrey.
5: Sorry, but I'm much too warm at the moment to think you're very funny.
4: Oh, you too. The minute you get together, the great battle of words begins. Aggressiveness versus diplomacy. The financier versus the diplomat. As the Americans say, bury the hatchet, my friend.
3: I'm afraid Mr. Wallace will never appreciate my virtues. He likes men who sit around green tables and talk. I, on the other hand, do not like sitting. I do.
5: The diplomatic way of getting things done is the only civilized way.
3: And again, monsieur, I must beg to disagree. There comes a time when if a thing is to be done, one must do it. And diplomacy, how do you say it, be hanged.
5: The philosophy of ruthlessness. Caveman philosophy.
3: What do we know of cavemen?
5: I know that a ruthless aggressiveness may reap temporary rewards, but those rewards that have come in a far greater and more permanent form have resulted from the use of a civilized code. A friendly exchange. Calm consideration of facts. The ethical way of life.
3: The ethical way of life. I tell you...
4: All right, gentlemen. It's just about enough of that for one day.
5: So sorry.
3: A thousand pardons, my dear sir.
5: Are you certain it will run, Runner?
3: In my simplicity, I know but one way to find out, and that is to try and start it. Voila.
4: Clever Claude, isn't he, Jeffrey?
5: Let's hope it continues to run.
4: Oh, charming thought. Let's be on our way, Claude, before we fall apart.
5: They certain, Bob.
4: We're very late, Claude, so speed's the word.
5: Right. The sooner we get out of this country, the better I like it.
3: Why do you say that?
5: Oh, I don't like this place. Gives me the chills.
4: With the sun doing its best to parboil us, what are you talking about?
5: I'm not talking of temperatures. I'm talking of atmosphere. These forests and hills. Whenever I travel through here, I feel as if I were passing through a place old beyond decay.
3: But that is amazing.
5: What do you mean?
3: Because what you say of this country we are passing through, you speak profound truth.
4: Truth?
3: We are at Le Mustier.
5: Le Mustier?
3: Oui. Does that mean nothing to you?
5: Oh, nothing.
4: Not to me either.
3: Le Mystère, the Mysterian Period, Dawn of Mankind, the Neanderthal Man, near...
5: You mean here, we?
3: Here. In this country which you say is old beyond decay, were founded Neanderthaloid skeletons, what you call cavemen, men from the dawn of man's antiquity.
4: God, are you serious?
3: Some of the finest specimens of Neanderthaloid skeletons have been discovered in the caves right in this region.
4: Really?
3: It is unfortunate we are in such a hurry, or we could stop, perhaps, and see a few of the caves where the excavation have been made by the anthropologists.
5: We haven't time for that sort of thing.
3: I said as much.
4: Claude.
3: So I was saying, the anthropologists have found the most wonderful remains of this early species of man, who are said to be the source of the horrible ogres in our fairy tales.
4: What are you talking about?
5: Silly nonsense.
4: Yes, Claude. How could anyone possibly know after 50,000 years what this Neanderthal caveman looked like?
3: But that is simple. From the peculiarities of the skeletons that have been found, it is simple to reconstruct the physical appearance of the race.
4: Really?
3: I remember hearing the hands and feet were very large. The thigh bones curved so that the men walked like apes. Teeth and jaws were large. Enormous brow ridges resulting in a fierce, horrible expression.
4: How nice.
3: They were men and not men. Horrible characters.
5: Jay, would you mind telling your erudite friend to step on the accelerator? We've got to be at Monet within 2 hours. We'll never get there at the pace he's driving.
3: And Kay, would you tell your impatient compatriot that I drive as fast and in a manner that pleases me alone? Would you tell him that?
4: Claude, look out, the road's blocked.
6: Don't swing your wheel, you fool.
7: Behind you, something is wrong.
4: The cliff!
6: Hey! Oh!

0: Jeffrey, please open your eyes. Jeffrey, please open your eyes. I'm so frightened. I don't know what...
1: Kay.
0: Oh, well, thank God you're all right.
1: You're all right?
0: Oh, yes, I'm all right, but Claude, I don't know where he is.
1: The cliff. We went over.
0: We were thrown clear, I guess. The car's over there. It all broken up. But Claude, I can't see him.
1: Yeah, help me up.
0: Oh, what is it, Jeffrey?
1: Oh, my arm. Broken, I guess.
0: Oh, Jeffrey.
1: Oh, I'll be all right. Lucky to be alive.
0: I don't understand going over that horrible cliff. And Claude...
2: Back here. In the brush.
1: Well, come ahead. Well, what's the matter? Are you hurt?
2: My knee. Kay, are you all right?
0: Oh, yes, Claire. All right, stay where you are. We'll come to you. We'll come to you. Don't move.
1: Oh.
0: Sorry, God. I have to get my knee bandaged.
1: It is all right. A little pain is better than oblivion. Sorry, I can't be of any help, old man. It's a blasted arm of mine.
3: It is all right, my friend. He is doing excellently.
0: How cold it is.
3: That wind.
0: Freezing.
3: But how could that be in the middle of July?
0: Claude, Jeffrey, what is this? The car goes over a cliff. We don't die. A warm, sunny day, and now suddenly it's like winter. What is this? Tell me, what is this?
1: Steady.
3: There must be some logical explanation. I know this country, like you say, like the back of my hand. There is never such cold wind here in July. I tell you... Oh.
0: Oh, Claude, you shouldn't try to get help.
3: I'm all right.
1: Oh, we've got to get help somehow.
3: No. No. All I want now is a cigarette.
1: No, I haven't any. Oh, there's some in the side pocket of the car. I'll get
0: some. No, Jeffrey, I'll get some.
1: But you...
0: You can't go through the bushes with that arm of yours. I'm all right. I'll be right back.
1: Kay, wait.
0: No, I'll be back in a minute.
3: This infernal knee.
1: Better sit quietly.
3: Quietly. It is not in my nature to be quiet. A stick. Get me a stick. I'm not going to lie here the rest of my life. Get me a stick for a crutch and
1: Wait a minute.
3: But I tell you...
1: Wait. There's someone coming.
3: Kay?
1: No, the other direction.
3: But I do not see.
1: There, over there to the right. There, don't you see? The bushes are being pushed back.
3: Yes, I see. Some peasant will give us assistance. Now everything will be all right.
1: Of course. Oh, there we are. He's in the clearing. Now he...
3: Oh. Who is that?
1: Oh, no.
3: Claude.
1: Who?
3: Am I mad? This cannot be.
1: He's looking at me.
3: You do not understand.
1: Understand what? Talk up.
3: Did you not see him as I saw him? The short, hairy, twisted body, the head thrust forward, the neck bent like an ape, those enormous brow ridges, the broad, flat nose. You did not recognize.
1: Well.
3: Once, in your own British Museum, I saw a reproduction of a man like that.
1: Huh?
3: But never did I think that I would see him in life.
1: I tell you, speak. Who was he? Who?
3: A man of the cave. A Neanderthaler.
1: Near? Are you insane? Why, the race is extinct 50,000 years.
3: I tell you only what I saw, what I know.
1: And I tell you, you're mad.
3: But you saw as I did.
1: No.
3: The thick, hairy body. The short, ape-like limbs. That misshapen face like something out of a nightmare. Yes. A nightmare of 50,000 years ago. A caveman comes out of the past.
1: No, stop talking like that. It can't be, I tell you, it can't be. He's some madman wandering these forests, that's all.
3: Why,
1: cavemen died here 50,000 years ago. The past doesn't come back. I tell you, it doesn't. Why? Glor.
3: Eh?
1: Kay.
3: Oh.
1: Kay. Kay.
2: Kay.
1: Kay, where are you?
2: Kay, where are you?
1: Kay.
2: Answer. Kay.
4: And now a word from your announcer before we return to the excitement of Neanderthal.
5: Today!
6: You'll be glad you did.
4: This is Mr. Owens Moore. Let's go back to our story of Neanderthal. An auto wreck somewhere in France, and out of the past has come a man of the caves, a creature supposedly extinct for 50,000 years. The Frenchman Claude believes that this has happened, but the American Jim Brent does not. Now the two men are searching for the third member of their party, the Englishwoman who has suddenly disappeared. We give you again Neanderthal.
1: Well, it's nonsense, I tell you. Hallucination.
3: Eh?
1: Yes. Yes, hallucination. Driving along, we were talking about the Neanderthal man. So when we saw that hairy peasant, we immediately took for granted that, well, here was one of the Neanderthal come to life. I tell you, the air was hazy. Our nerves were shot. We saw things that don't exist.
3: Why is it so bitter cold? That, at least, is reality.
1: Keep moving.
3: So, I'll answer my own question. It is bitter cold because time has moved back to the third interglacial age.
1: Ah.
3: You do not believe the evidence of your senses. Yet perhaps you will believe that that is a campfire up ahead.
1: It is a fire. Here, quickly, Renner. Oh, quickly. Can't you hobble faster? Kay, we'll get who's ever there to help us find Kay. Come, hurry, Renner, hurry. Hurry.
3: It's the one we saw, all right. Keep your voice down. He will hear us.
1: What manner of man is he?
3: Time and time again I have told you.
1: But he and all like him have been dead 50,000 years. You said that yourself. Dead don't come back to life.
3: We have come into his life, not he into ours.
1: Kay!
3: Keep your voice down.
1: Oh, but Kay!
3: She is not there. You can see for yourself.
1: Well, then she's lost. She's wandering around.
3: Keep your voice down. I warn you.
1: Lunatic, savage, whatever he is, perhaps he's seen Kay.
3: Get down, you fool.
1: No, I'm going to talk to him.
3: Stay down,
1: Jeffrey. Hey, you up there. Look. We want to talk to you.
3: You fool. What have you done?
1: See, he's coming this way. I'll settle this.
3: Oh, you. While we were unseen, we had a chance to plan, to do. But now.
1: Don't talk, Rita. I was in West Africa for 2 years. I know how to deal with savages.
3: Look at him. You think there is even a savage?
1: He stopped. Afraid of us. He's the ugliest beggar I've ever seen. Friends, old man. See? Friends. Look, money. I bring you money. And pretty things.
3: Mon Dieu, what a fool. Birds of money for him. Jeffrey, look out.
1: Let me go, you scrub.
3: Jeffrey.
1: Friends, I tell you.
3: Jeffrey, I can't help you.
1: Go.
3: Do not try to hold back your tears, my friend.
1: That devil.
3: I never realized before what pain the human mind could endure.
1: But why did he do this to me? Why?
3: Do you ask the wolf why it kills?
1: Oh, killing would be one thing, but...
3: Once I saw a gypsy break the wings of a wild bird.
1: Oh, Renner. Oh.
3: I never thought that the time would come in my life when I couldn't reason something out.
1: But this is beyond reason.
3: Thrown into a cave like a side of beef to wait. To wait for what?
1: What? Oh, my wait. Only...
3: Wait.
1: What?
3: Someone is coming. Ahead.
1: I hear nothing.
3: Listen. A woman. Kay.
1: Catherine. Is that you?
3: Kay. Answer.
0: Oh, Jeffrey. Of course.
1: Oh, Kay. You. Oh, Catherine, are you all right?
3: Kay, where were you?
0: No, you. Are both of you all right?
1: We're all right.
3: We don't matter. You. Are you all right?
0: It's so dark in here. Are you all right? Tell me.
1: Catherine, you.
3: It is you that matters. What?
0: No, listen. There's so little time.
3: Eh?
1: What?
0: He's busy building up a fire. There's a chance if we run quickly.
3: Run quickly?
0: Yes, come.
1: We're not at liberty to go, my dear.
0: Why?
3: A matter of broken bones.
0: Oh, no.
3: That is the way it is.
0: Tell me what happened. Jeffrey, you. Claude, you. Tell me what happened to us. That old... Who is he? Is he really a Neanderthal?
3: There is no doubt.
0: But men like that have been dead for centuries. How did it happen? Why are we here?
3: When the automobile went over the cliff, we went into another dimension of time.
1: What?
0: I don't understand.
3: And I, too, understand little. But can it be that it bends in time or static things, that everything which occurs remains in existence as life moves on further along the corridor of time?
0: Then you mean when the automobile went over the cliff, in some way we went back into time instead of forward?
3: We...
1: No. No, that's impossible. Things exist when they exist. Not afterwards. No. No, there's a factual explanation to all this.
3: Factual? Is not the pain of our bones fact enough? Is enough?
1: Wait. What is it?
3: A chant of some sort.
0: Why is he...
1: What is he saying? What?
3: The beginning of worship. A chant to the rising sun.
0: What is happening to us? Only a few hours ago. So happy, the three of us. On our way to a party.
3: Party? Another age.
1: We've got to do something.
3: Strange.
0: What?
3: Only a few hours ago, I was the door. And you, Jeffrey, the calm, poised diplomat of the green table.
1: Stop talking nonsense!
3: Huh?
1: He's coming in here. For us? We've got to do something. Do you hear me? Do something. I won't die. I can't die. Do you hear me? Do something. I won't die like this. I can't.
3: Jeffrey!
1: I'm sorry. I never could endure pain.
3: We understand, Jeffrey.
0: Try not to think, dear.
1: All my life, I've known what to say. And now...
0: Oh, Jeffrey.
1: No. Let me talk. While I can talk, I'm a man. And I won't be a man when he gets in here.
3: If I had a gun,
1: a world of reason. That's what it was to me. And everything could be settled with reason. In a world of reason.
3: If I had a gun,
1: everything could be straightened out at the conference table. That's what I thought. All my life it would be that way. All my life. But you see, that is because I'd never met force in all my life.
3: If I had a gun.
1: But you can't reason with unreason, can you? When you're facing brute force, words and ethics and logic and good faith don't mean anything, do they?
3: If I had a gun.
1: You've got to face force with force. And a gun is force. And I've got a gun.
0: Jeffrey!
3: He's out of his head.
1: Yes, yes, I tell you, I've got a gun. Diplomatic service. They made me carry it. Oh, I hated it. I thought I'd never use it, but... Now we've got to, don't we? We've got to.
0: Oh, he's coming in here.
1: God, your right arm's all right. Reach in my pocket there. The gun, use it, use it.
3: But I...
1: Use it if we're to live, use it.
0: Jeffrey, it's reaching.
1: Oh, no, I... My hand, I can't.
3: All right, then. I'll shoot it.
1: So... Is it morning?
3: We...
0: Now...
3: We go on living. Something may happen to return us to where we belong.
0: I don't think so.
3: Nor I. Perhaps we will be able to leave some record behind us, so that the world of the future will know and understand this strange thing that has happened. This meeting of the present and the past.
0: Jeffrey, don't just stare. It's over. Talk to us.
1: I was thinking. I just killed a man. Yet, it's 50,000 years before I was born.
4: Ladies and gentlemen, you have just heard a fantasy, just a story about a long time ago world where brute and unreasoning force were the order of the day and men were afraid until they found deep courage within themselves. Yes, what you heard was just a fantasy. But think about it in terms of what happened in the recent past of our world and what might happen in the very near future. Think about it. But let's talk more about that after a word from your announcer. This is Mr. O again. We were talking about the future, all right? Let's talk about our future play. Of all the stories out of my writing past, the one that many people ask me about is the very strange story titled The Revolt of the Worms. Yes, worms. Those little night crawlers on your lawn, those strange, slimy creatures of the dark who plowed under the land long before mankind ever invented the plow. So, next week I bring you The Revolt of the Worms, and I challenge you to listen.

0: That's our story for tonight. I hope you enjoyed it and will join us again as we travel through the zero dimension in the theater of your own imagination. So until we meet again next week when I bring you another story in the night, this is Van Crystal reminding you that the extent of your own imagination is unlimited. One purpose of these programs is to help you exercise those imaginative powers. I hope we've succeeded.
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2: Out of the past, phantoms of a world gone by speak again their immortal tale, A Passion in the Desert.
3: Have you ever noticed how very much a woman is like a beast? The resemblance, no doubt, is due to the fact that they have so very much in common. Any man of us frequently has seen a woman turn into a beast, or a good facsimile thereof, at any provocation. But there is only one man of my experience who saw a beast turn into a woman. He was a Frenchman by the name of Gaston Monet. It all started in Upper Egypt. A column of soldiers of the French Foreign Legion was on the march to join their eastern flank. After 3 months of marching and fighting, guerrilla fashion, this particular group came to a small Arab village named Delaheba. Strangely enough, in that isolated, dirty village, there was one white woman. You've no idea what a white woman looks like to a soldier who's been on the march for months. And this one, well, she was no ordinary woman. She was lithe and subtle, like a desert panther. Her skin was tanned by the sun, and her hair, it was heavy and brown with gold lights. And her eyes, they were the most amazing part of her. They were large yellow orbs, remote and fathomless. She stood in the narrow streets watching the column of soldiers march by, and then she glided out from the group of gaping natives and brushed one soldier's shoulder with her hand, Gaston's shoulder. He turned and...
4: What do you want?
5: I must talk to you.
4: I can be caught, Marshal, for talking to you.
5: It's terribly important, please.
4: Not now. I'll meet you later. Please, please go back.
5: Later? When? Midnight? Tonight? If you fail me, I will die. Don't fail me.
4: Midnight, then. But where?
5: At the end of the palms, where you entered the city.
4: Goodbye. Go quickly before you're seen.
5: Goodbye.
6: Governor! Halt! We'll make camp at the outer gate of the city. You understand? Governor! Halt!
4: Michel, wasn't she a beauty?
7: What are you talking about, Gaston? I did not see anybody.
4: The white girl, the one who talked to me.
7: Gaston, have you lost your mind completely? Nobody talked to you. You are seeing things.
4: But the woman who whispered to me.
7: Woman? Just a group of natives and a tame panther.
4: You've quite an eye for women, Michel. But you missed this one. And I'm to see her again. Tonight at midnight.
3: And so it was that night when the moon was yellow in the sky. Gaston sneaked away from camp and walked down the street. Walked to the end of the mud-banked road. He saw the girl standing under the palms, and his pulse quickened. But blended with that quickening was something more, something of fear, something in her eyes, in those cold, placid yellow eyes, something that seemed to swim under the lids.
5: Come at last. I was worried, my friend. What is your name?
4: Gaston Monet. And yours?
5: Mignon Alwa. Why do you look at me that way?
4: Oh, you're the first decent thing I've seen in months.
5: Am I?
4: Tell me, why did you ask me, out of all of the others, to meet you here tonight? I mean, it is strange, isn't it?
5: Perhaps it is fate. And besides, I am in trouble. I'm stranded here. I set out on an expedition with some friends.
4: Friends?
5: Yes, friends from France. We were attacked and they were killed. The natives won't leave the village. You know that. And I can't stand it here any longer.
4: But how can I help you?
5: You are brave and strong. You could take me to a coastal city and then I could sail for France. For civilization.
4: But I can't desert my outfit and just leave suddenly into the desert. Besides, we have no provisions.
5: I have provisions. I have saved them for a long time waiting for just such a one as you. And the journey is simple. Due east, 4 days' march.
4: I should like to help you very much in any way I can, but... Oh, confound it, that's desertion. I just can't, woman.
5: If you leave me here now, I will die. I will die in...

0: Please, Gaston, don't refuse me. Please don't.
1: It was warm out that evening. Warm. And the desert moon plays tricks with a man's mind. And the girl Mignon was more important to Gaston then than his country, his army, or his friends. And so they left together in the dead of the night. They stole out of De La Haber into the desert, into the lonely desert, with just enough provisions to make their way to the coast. And so the night passed and turned into morning, and that day passed and turned into another. And back in the village of De La Haber, Lieutenant Michel reported Monet's absence to Major Duval. The alarm was given, and the barracks were searched. And the search was fruitless.
2: Lieutenant Michel reporting, sir.
3: Yes, Lieutenant.
2: The entire city has been searched, sir, but not a sign of him. I'm afraid, sir, it is desertion.
3: I thought so. Gaston Monet never was army material. Weak. He'll never get away. We should let him die in that desert.
2: Please, sir. Not out there. The sandstorms, they have started, sir.
3: Oh, forget him. Blast these young men who join the foreign service and expect it to be a picnic. What do they think war is?
2: I quite agree, sir.
3: They desert and then they expect me to send out a searching party to look for them. Well, they're right. I'll have to. You, Michel. Choose four men, get your provisions from headquarters and start toward the coast. Try to head him off. You can reach the coast before he does.
2: Where will we rejoin you, sir?
3: Orders will be waiting for you on the coast. That's all, Lieutenant Michel.
2: Thank you, sir.
1: And so the search party started under the leadership of Lieutenant Michel. But Gaston Monet and Mignon were miles ahead of them. Camping for the night under the yellow moon, completely unaware that they were being followed, Gaston looked at the girl and breathed in the magic air of the desert.
4: I dreamt of people like you, Mignon. And in my arms, they came from nowhere. Just as you came from nowhere.
0: Are you trying to pry into my secrets again?
4: No. No, I was just looking at you. You are so incredibly lovely.
0: Oh, I'm glad.
4: Mignon, we're about 3 days' march from the sea. We're only 2 days away from another native village. I could get work there, and we could get married.
0: Married? Nonsense.
4: And settle down. We'd be there 5 years or so, and then we'd return to France. The army would have forgotten about me by then, and I'd get a good job. I'd make you proud of me.
0: Being buried out here for another 5 years, honestly, Gaston.
4: But you wouldn't be buried. You'd be with me, just the two of us together. I'm frightfully in love with you. If you loved me, you wouldn't treat me the way you do.
0: If I loved you, I probably wouldn't.
4: But you chose me out of all the others.
0: Yes, I chose you. And now, if you don't mind, let's get some sleep. We're going to be on the march tomorrow morning early.
4: Sleep and march. Sleep and march. 3 more days and then give myself up to the authorities.
0: You'll probably spend a few days in the guardhouse. Nothing more for this little adventure. Stop dramatizing yourself.
4: The army calls it desertion, Mignon. There's only one punishment for desertion.
0: What is that?
4: You know very well what it is. Death.
0: You got away once, you'll get away again.
4: Don't you care what happens to me?
0: Yes, of course I care, but what can I do? What is that?
4: Oh, a desert lion. Don't worry. He won't come near us, not while the fire is going.
0: Fortunately, a beast is afraid of fire, but a woman loves it. Oh. Good night, Gaston.
4: Good night. Mignon.
0: Well, such a hurt way to say goodnight.
1: And so they slept by the fire, and the fire played tricks with the shadows on the sand as they slept. But crouched not far from them was the panther, eyeing the boy and the girl, and it crept toward the fire unafraid, sidling up to the boy until its large yellow head was a foot from Gaston's arm. And it too fell asleep. The fire died down. The morning sun rose over the sands, and they awoke, all three at once.
0: Oh, look, next to you.
4: Where's my rifle?
0: I've got it.
4: Oh. Don't make any fast move, whatever you do, Mignon. Any sudden action will frighten the animal, and she'll spring on us.
0: We just can't sit here and wait.
4: Move your left arm very slowly toward the rifle. Very slowly. And try to hand it to me.
0: I wonder why she stands there looking at me like that. I wonder.
4: He's coming closer.
0: Sidling up to you like a great tabby. Here, I got the gun. I'll push it toward you.
4: We can't shoot at this close range. She would never give

0: Time to take aim.
1: Look at her. Sitting right next to you.
0: Yes. Why, she licked my arm. I believe she wants to make friends.
1: What are you going to do?
0: Pat her. I believe she'd allow me to. There. There you are.
1: Oh, watch out.
0: You're a beautiful creature, aren't you? Beautiful lady.
1: She's purring. Just like a great house cat.
0: Yes. Yes, she likes it. I believe we've got a pet, Mignon.
1: A pet, indeed. She'll purr at you now and turn on you at the first opportunity.
0: Yes. Women and beasts are very much alike. They make friends of you and then they turn on you, don't they?
1: You are not being funny, Gaston. I suppose you know that.
0: Look. She's allowing me to play with her ears.
1: What are we going to do with her?
0: Nothing. Not now, at any rate. Just be careful not to frighten her. As soon as she goes any distance from us, I'll be able to take some kind of aim and shoot her.
1: Yes, I suppose you're right.
0: Look at her, Mignon. Do you notice anything?
1: Nothing except she's a lovely specimen.
0: Lovely, yes. Lovely. And she looks like you.
1: Like me? That's sheer nonsense. Why?
0: It's true. Look at her eyes. Yellow like yours. Deep like yours. Cruel and cold. Predatory like yours.
1: Gaston, I tell you, it's nonsense.
0: Come over here, Mignon. Try to make a friend of her.
1: What do you mean?
0: I want you to pet her. Just as I'm doing.
1: Well, of course.
0: Try it.
1: All right. She snapped at me.
0: Try it again.
1: No, I'm afraid, Gaston.
0: It's nice to see you afraid of something. I said try it again.
1: No, I won't.
0: I said try it again. Did you hear me?
1: My arm. She bit my arm. It's bleeding.
0: She doesn't like you, Mignon. I wonder why. Watch. She'll allow me to stroke her.
1: Please, Gaston, don't.
0: Are you frightened, my dear? Why, this animal won't hurt you. Beautiful creature, aren't you? You don't like Mignon, do you? Or perhaps you do like her, to test the sharpness of your claws.
1: Don't joke about it, Gaston. You don't know what you're doing. You have no idea. You have no idea.
0: Am I frightening you?
1: Frightening me? I have only one chance to be a woman, a real woman, a chance to go to a civilized country, a chance to break away from them. From the panthers, from my brothers and sisters. Kill that animal or I must return to them. I lied to you before, Gaston. I lied to you when I said I came to Delahaber with an expedition. I was born here just as she was born here. And there is a kinship between us. Yes, a kinship you will never understand.

0: There in the blazing sun, Mignon begged Gaston to kill the panther. But Gaston insisted that all three travel toward the coast together. Why, he never knew. It was as if some power stronger than himself forced him on. The beautifully sleek creature followed behind Gaston and the girl, at times coming up to rub her fine, sleek body against his leg and growl, baring her fangs at the girl. When night began to creep over the sands like some monstrous dark hand, they stopped, not far from an oasis.
1: Can't hear, Mignon.
2: Yes, here in the desert. I'm so tired, Gaston.
1: Are you? Poor little girl. How about you, beautiful lady? You'd better spread out the blankets and the food. I'll get some water.
2: Oh, don't leave me alone with her, please, Gaston.
1: She won't hurt you if you leave her alone.
2: Oh, you don't know what you're saying.
1: I'll be back directly. The water's only some half mile away. Call for help,
2: Gaston,
1: if you need any.
2: Gaston, please, please, Gaston.
1: What are you afraid of? I said I'd be right back and the animal might follow me.
2: But she's not following you. She's staying
1: here. Still,
2: she
1: won't hurt you. You've got the gun just in case.
2: Gaston, please. Don't tease me. You don't know what you're doing.
1: I like to see you frightened, Mignon. You who are so sure of yourself. I'll be back directly.
2: Lie still, let me point the gun. This won't hurt you. Why do you look at me like that? Yes, Gaston is right. We are alike. Our eyes. Our souls. And our emotions. No. Stay where you are until I get an aim. A perfect aim. No! No, no! Gaston! Gaston! Gaston!
1: Mignon! Mignon, I'm coming! Mignon! Mignon! Back, lady! Back! Leave her alone, lady! I said leave Mignon alone! That's a good girl. There, beautiful lady.
2: Oh, Gaston.
1: Mignon.
2: Don't let me down here.
1: You were a fool, Mignon, a fool. She wouldn't have hurt you if you hadn't tried to shoot her.
2: I'm frightened of her. I'm so frightened.
1: Yes, yes.
2: She's so like me, and she knows it. She not only wanted to kill me. She wanted more. She wanted to absorb a human soul in that animal body.
1: Try to lie still. Quietly, my dear, quietly.
2: Look at her. Waiting for me. Watching and waiting. Waiting for me to die.
1: Yes. Quiet, my dear, quiet. Lie still, lie still.
2: It was such a short time to be given a human life. That's why I was so anxious to get away from the desert. Believe me. You will.
1: Mignon. Mignon. Little lady, you killed her, and I'll kill you. Yes, kill you for taking the only thing I loved. Yes, I'll kill you. Mignon. Mignon, where are you? You're dead. You're dead, aren't you? But I heard you laugh. Or was it the panther? Mignon, your laugh came from the throat of a panther. Can it be the blending of two souls? The soul of a woman and a beast? If I kill the panther, then I kill you. For you live in her, little lady. And you are Mignon. Mignon, come over here. Come over here, my darling. Yes, Mignon. Now I never have to return to the coast. I'll return to the little native village and you'll be my pet. You'll never leave me now, will you? Will you, Mignon? My beautiful creature. You're wounded, aren't you? A bullet through your shoulder. Will you let me fix it? There. Lie still, Mignon. It won't hurt you much. It's just a flesh wound in your shoulder. There. Take out my pocket knife. And a little water. No, no, beautiful lady, it won't hurt. It won't hurt at all. Just another minute and... There you are. It's a nice, clean wound. How does that feel, beautiful lady? How does that feel? And now... This shell of a woman which was once the soul of Mignon... must be buried. A decent burial. Here in the burning sands.
0: So it was. The panther lay lazily in the sun while Gaston dug a sandy grave for the body that had been Mignon and placed her in it. The sun slowly set in the orange desert, and the panther waited sleepily for him. And not many miles back, the search party plodded on in the cool winds over the great rises of sand mountains. Lieutenant Michel and Trooper Jacques walked ahead.
3: Come along, men. I know you are tired, but we will soon catch up with him.
4: How do you know, Lieutenant Michel? He might be gone 10 different directions.
3: If we miss him out here, we will catch him on the coast. Jacques, there is only one route to the coast, and that is due east, and that is the way he will go.
4: Don't you think he knows we're searching for him, sir?
3: He left in too much of a hurry. He probably did not think about anything.
4: Yeah. I always thought Gaston liked the army.
3: Jacques, you can never tell what a man is thinking.
4: I always say, cherchez la femme, Lieutenant.
3: You cannot very well cherchez la femme when there is not a woman within 30 to 40 miles of Delaheba.
4: You don't know Gaston Monet, sir.
3: Stop talking nonsense.
4: You sound like you know more than you're saying, Lieutenant.
3: Maybe I do, and maybe I don't. Tell me, Jacques, you made a complete search of Delaheba. Was there any record of a white woman living there?
4: No, sir. Nobody ever seen a white woman in Delaheba.
3: Well, was anybody else reported missing from the village?
4: No, nobody. Just a pet panther that one of the natives owned.
3: A pet, I wonder.
0: Well, he could wonder. For miles ahead of him, tracking off to another native village, Gaston Monet and the sleek panther trekked through the sand, retracing their steps to a halfway mark, heading away from the coast, away from a world of civilization. And the fourth day of the journey was almost at an end, and provisions were scarce.
1: Mignon!
5: We must make camp again. The sun is setting, and night comes fast over the desert. We've only a little fruit left. You're hungry, aren't you? Well, beautiful lady, here you are. How's that? It's all so strange. You and Mignon. Mignon, what were you really? Where did you come from? What happened to that peculiar, distorted mind of yours? So much the beast, so very much a woman. Are you laughing at me now? Yes, yes, I don't blame you. It is funny loving you so much. Loving you and your being so very far away and yet so close. Are you content now, darling? Content to stay with me forever? Please, please be content. Try hard to find happiness. You would never have been happy in France or in any other part of the world. And I'll take care of you the rest of your days. What is that? Another panther? Is that one of your kinsmen? Mignon. Mignon, you can't leave me, little lady. Please. Please, I'd take care of you. Don't leave me. Please don't leave me. I'll kill you if you leave me. You can't leave me. No, no. Come here. I'll hold you here. And you'll never get away. You won't leave me. Mignon. Mignon, don't pull away like that. Oh! Your teeth are sharp. Don't. Don't. Where's my knife? Where is it? Oh, here it is. No. No, I told you I'd kill you if you tried. And I will. I will. There. The knife. There. And there. And there. Darling. Darling Mignon. This is your release. Yes, your release. Please come back to me. Please come back to me. Don't leave me alone in the desert. Mignon. You'll never go back to your panther friend. Never, darling. Never. Never.
0: Blood flowed freely from the wounded beast's heart, staining the yellow sands crimson. And Gaston turned toward the fading sun, his face streaked by tears, stained by sand. And walking away from the beast, he looked toward the sky. Then, falling face forward on the sand, he lay under the hot desert sun. Toward evening, as the sun set in the sky, the four-man searching party reached the blood-stained sand, and then...
6: Yeah, look.
3: Eh? The panther. Dead. Sacrebleu. Body covered with knife wounds.
4: Look behind him.
3: Gaston. Gaston!
4: Oh, it's no use, sir. Gaston Monet's been dead for well over 12 hours.
3: Dead? The panther's body covered with knife wounds, and Gaston's body absolutely unharmed.
4: Funny, ain't it?
3: Not too funny.
4: I wonder if that's the pet panther that disappeared.
3: Probably. Jacques, never mention that in the report to Major Duval. Just write desertion due to insanity.
4: Insanity, sir?
3: Yes, Jacques. Insanity. Caused by desert madness.
6: From the time-worn pages of the past, we have brought again the immortal tale, A Passion in the Desert. Bellkeeper, hold the bells!

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2: 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The Green Hornet.

0: adventure, words, and music. 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Let the three J's, Joe, Jack, and Jim, do the rest. 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Write a song.
1: How's that sound for an ad?
2: Joe, you ought to quit music publishing and go in for ad writing. That'll get them.
1: Sounds good, Joe. But you ought to have something about send for our free booklet and full details.
0: Oh, I got that here, right down at the bottom. Now, the idea is that we'll run this in all the cheap magazines with a blank to be sent in.
1: We've fiddled around with this racket long enough. Now it's time to branch out.
2: That's the idea. Get into a nationwide business.
1: Hold on, Jack.
2: Hmm?
1: Maybe we should get a lawyer to look things over. We'll be using the mails, you know.
2: I talked to the lawyer, Jim. We aren't breaking any laws.
1: What about that line, submitting songs to radio stations, dance bands, and all that?
2: We will. We'll submit them. If they toss them in the wastebasket, that's not our worry.
1: Okay.
2: Another thing the lawyer said.
1: What's that?
2: We ought to protect each other. I got some contracts here, see?
1: Contracts for what?
2: We all sign them. It's a partnership agreement, so we don't break up.
1: Break up?
2: Yeah. Suppose one of us lands a job with a radio sponsor or something.
1: None of us could. You know that, Jake. We worked as a harmony trio. We're washed up as far as that stuff goes.
2: Maybe your pipes were never good for solo stuff, but Jim can do a good tenor.
1: Oh, not me. I'm for the publishing racket. There's big dough in it. And we don't have to worry about commercial contracts running out.
2: Just the same, we should have an agreement. If one of us pulls out or dies, the other two get his share of the work.
1: That's fair enough, Jake. Sounds all right to me.
2: I thought it'd be okay with you two. If we're going into big business, we might as well be organized right.
1: And what about this ad? Is it okay with you two to go ahead and run it?
2: Sure.
1: The sooner we get started, the sooner the dough will begin rolling in.
0: The advertising for the three J's was widely circulated throughout the country. And a few weeks later, cash came pouring into the publisher's office with every mail delivery. Hundreds of hopeful young people awaited the verdict of the racketeer trio, just as Waldo Fielding did.
3: Any mail for me today, Mother?
4: Yes, Waldo. There's a letter from that song publisher.
3: Where is it? Gee, I can hardly wait to hear what they say about my poem. Wouldn't it be swell if they'd put music to it and publish?
4: There's the letter, Waldo.
3: Yes. If I could just get the start. Why, look at what some people make out of songs. I heard that sometimes a guy makes as much as... Ma!
4: What is it, Waldo?
3: They'll accept my poem.
4: They will?
3: Yeah, they like it. They'll have one of their best men write the tune, and then they'll publish it and see that it goes to all the radio stations and the movie studios and the dance bands. Oh, boy, I knew I could do it.
4: But, Waldo, won't they expect a lot of money for doing all that?
3: No. They say here that they'll take the chance on royalties. If I don't make anything, they won't make anything either. All I have to do is pay for the copyright and the printing cost and mailing.
4: But how much is that?
3: Well, I suppose it'll seem like a lot to you, Mom. It's about
4: $50.
3: $50? But that's not much, really. Why, I'll bet a lawyer would charge almost that much just to get the copyright for me. And it might bring me in as much as $500,000.
4: But, Waldo, $50, we haven't got that
3: yet. Well, I'll get it. I'll sell my camera, and I can get something for my banjo. The chances are that Steve will pay a little for my shotgun. I'll get the money. Don't you worry about it, Ma. You just wait. I'll be rich one of these days. I'm going to start on another song poem right away.

0: Several more weeks elapsed, and Joe, Jack, and Jim found a veritable gold mine in their venture. They expanded in their advertising, moved into larger offices, and then one day...
1: Hey, Joe, Jack.
2: Yeah, Jim?
1: The better business people have been checking up.
2: So what?
1: They don't like our way of doing business.
2: Oh, they don't, huh? Well, isn't that too bad? What are they going to do about it?
1: They'll probably publish some warnings about us.
3: Ah, the suckers that send lyrics and tunes to us won't listen to warnings. They're so convinced that their stuff is good, they'll believe whatever they want to believe. That's the psychology of this business.
1: Well, just passing on what that bird from the business bureau told me. He claims we're running a racket.
3: It isn't a racket at all. We take a certain fee for publishing a song, agree to secure copyright, furnish a tune, a lyric, whichever is required, and have a certain number of copies printed and distributed.
2: And we do all those things.
3: Certainly. We fulfill our part of the contract to the letter. There isn't a law in the country that can touch us.
1: But it won't do us any good to have newspaper ads calling attention to our way of doing business.
3: Well, we can't stop it, can we?
1: Well, I thought if it was agreeable to you two, I'd make a few promises and stall things off for a while. We're really just getting a foothold.
3: An ad in the paper in one city isn't going to hurt us much. Our business is nationwide. Let them advertise. Can't hurt us.
1: Okay, Jack, it's up to you. And Joe?
2: I agree with Jack. Now, what about the tunes for this batch of stuff that came in today?
1: You got it all sorted according to meter, haven't you?
2: Yeah.
1: Okay, then let's have it. I'll rap out a few little jingles and give them some music.
3: Seems to me it's kind of risky using the same tune for half a dozen different songs.
1: Nah, the stuff never amounts to anything. Nobody will ever hear it. What's the difference? I can't think of 150 new tunes every day.
3: You keep the stuff pretty well scattered, though, don't you, Jim?
1: Sure. For example, I'll use that tune, Moonlight Love, on the poem of a guy in New York, one in St. Louis, maybe one in Omaha, one on the West Coast. That saves me writing four different tunes, see?
3: It'd be kind of tough if the fellas ever got together and found they had the same tune.
1: Fat chance of that.
2: And what would happen if one of the songs became a hit?
1: A hit? That's a good one, Joe. How can any of this stuff ever be a hit? We'll see to it that it isn't.
4: I wanted to speak to you.
2: We're in conference.
3: What do you want here?
4: My name is Fielding. Waldo Fielding. I sent you a song a few weeks ago. Remember the name?
1: Sorry, Fielding. We're in conference now. We can't be disturbed.
4: I've been trying for 4 days to see you. I spent all my money.
2: What do you want to see us about, kid?
4: My song.
1: Did you get your copies of it?
4: Yes, sir, but I wondered if there hadn't been some sales made.
1: Mm. Where are you from?
4: Simmons Corners.
1: Well, what are you doing here in the big city?
4: Well, I thought my song would be selling, so I came here. I thought I might be able to do better if I was working closer with you.
1: You see the girl in the outer office and ask her to check up on the sales of your song. But I doubt if it's had any sales yet. You know, it takes time to put the new things over.
4: Well, I thought I might make a personal appearance with an orchestra or something.
1: Well, we'll send for you when we want you for that, kid.
4: I did speak to the girl.
1: What'd she tell you?
4: She said that there hadn't been any sales yet.
1: Well, that's the answer then. Why don't you go back to Simmons Corners or wherever your home is and stay there till we send for you?
4: Well, look, there must be some sales. If you sent that song out to all the people you claim you did, I haven't eaten in 2 days. I gotta have some money.
2: Well, what do you want us to do? Dish it out of our pockets? We're running a publishing house, not a traveler's aid.
4: Yes, sir.
1: We sent you 50 copies of the song. Why don't you go out in the street corner and try to peddle them or something? That's one way to drum up business.
4: Yes, sir. Do you want to buy a song? Say, mister, do you want to buy a copy of my song?
1: Not today.
4: Buy a copy of my song, lady.
5: Get out of my way, please.
4: Look, mister, do you want to take a copy of the newest song hit home?
6: Hey, you. What are you doing there blocking the traffic?
4: Oh, officer, I didn't mean anything.
6: What's this you're trying to peddle? Music?
4: Yes, sir. I'm trying to sell a song.
6: Maybe you'd better find out something about the laws of this town. You can't stand on street corners interfering with pedestrians, peddling music. Got a license?
4: License? No, sir, I haven't.
6: You'd better come down to the station house with me, I guess.
4: No. No, please. I didn't know.
6: Come on, kid. You can't get away with this sort of thing. Hey, suffering catfish, the kid's passed out.
7: What have you got there, Doyle?
6: Lowry, why is it that you're every place I am?
7: I learned when I first started in as reporter for the Sentinel, Doyle, that if I keep close enough to you, I see things happen. Yeah, what's the matter with the kid? You crown him with your nightstick?
6: No. I just started to take him in for peddling music on the street, and he passed out cold on me.
7: The kid looks half starved.
6: He does at that.
7: How long is it since he's eaten?
6: I don't know. Here, Lowry, stay with him. till I call the wagon.
7: Yeah, maybe I'll get a story here. This looks like human interest stuff.
0: Ed Lowry, the star reporter of the Daily Sentinel, came into the office of the young publisher, Britt Reed, a couple of hours later. Miss Case, Reed's secretary, said...
5: Mr. Reed's not in now, Lowry.
7: But I gotta see him about a special story.
5: He's still out.
7: Where?
5: How the dickens do I know where he goes? I'm the last one he tells. It's discouraging.
7: Discouraging? Hey, now listen, Casey. Don't get ideas that the boss is interested in you. He travels with the 400.
5: Don't be idiotic.
7: As far as Britt Reed is concerned, you're just part of the office furniture.
5: But I do wish he'd settled down long enough so I could write to his father with some feeling of confidence.
7: And what's the trouble?
5: Oh, just as soon as I write Mr. Reed and tell him that Britt's taking an interest in the Daily Sentinel, he disappears.
7: Lady, if I had his dough, I'd never come to the office.
5: During the past week, he's been out to some affair almost every night. He's bored with the office again.
7: Well, he'll get his fill of nightlife and then settle down again.
5: Yes, until he gets his fill of the newspaper business again.
7: Oh, here he is. Say, boss, I ran into Doyle, the big cop, today.
8: Oh, yes?
7: And he had a kid in tow. The kid had passed out from hunger. But when Doyle spotted him first, he was trying to peddle a song he'd written.
8: A song?
7: And it ties right in with the racket we've been working on.
8: What racket was that, Laurie?
7: Music publishing. You know those wildcat publishers that call themselves Joe, Jack, and Jim, the three J's?
5: Who are they?
7: A broken-down vocal trio that hit a good racket. I got a first-hand story from one of the victims of the racket. The poor kid got just enough encouragement from them to quit his job and leave home. Here's the song he wrote. I brought a copy for you.
8: Well, leave it with Miss Case. I'll take it with me when I go home.
7: Well, what about my story? I got pictures of the kid.
8: Well, speak to the city editor about it. He's paid to handle that sort of thing.
7: But maybe there's editorial meat in it.
8: Well, Gunnigan's the best judge for that.
7: Oh, hang it all.
8: What's the matter, Larry?
7: Well, look here, boss.
8: Take it to Gunnigan, Larry.
7: Okay. I'll take it to Gunnigan. There's the words and music.
5: Mr. Reed.
9: Yes, Miss Case?
5: I'm going to stick my neck out again. Isn't there something we can do to make the office more attractive for you?
8: Oh, no, it's quite all right, Miss Case.
5: Then why can't... Why won't you...
8: Oh, I understand, Miss Case. You're concerned again because I'm spending too little time around here.
5: Frankly, I am, Mr. Reed. I hate to keep writing your father that you're...
8: I'm sorry. But you'll have to admit the newspaper work hasn't a great deal of adventure.
5: It might have.
8: Oh, yes, Miss Case, it might have.
5: There was plenty of excitement while the Green Hornet was so active.
8: There was, wasn't there?
5: I wonder if the Hornet has been killed.
8: Killed? Why, Miss Case?
5: We haven't had a story about a Hornet adventure in quite a while.
8: Well, that's true.
5: He may have been killed, or he may have, well, retired.
8: I doubt if the Green Hornet would retire, Miss Case.
5: Well, perhaps then the police and public have been so greatly aroused that the Hornet doesn't risk making another appearance.
8: That's quite possible.
5: I never saw you more interested in the newspaper than while the Green Hornet was running wild.
8: Well, you must admit the Green Hornet furnished news.
5: He certainly did. Mr. Reed, there's just as much excitement in everyday life if you could only realize it.
8: For example?
5: For example, that lad that Lowry tried to tell you about. Waldo Fielding. Well, there's human interest. Poor chap that falls for racketeers, quits his job in the little home community, comes to the big city, goes hungry, is misled and victimized by these fake music publishers.
8: Isn't there something the law can do about publishers of that sort?
5: If there were, the law would be doing it. But they stay inside the law, Mr. Reed. According to Lowry, they have a contract, and they fulfill the terms of the contract. So the law is helpless.
8: I've heard about the racket, Miss Case.
5: Aren't you going into your office?
8: No, I think I'll leave for the day. It's after 4.
5: But, Mr. Reed...
8: I'll take the song along with me just to satisfy Lowry.
5: Very well.
8: See you sometime tomorrow.
5: You will stop in then tomorrow.
8: Oh, yes, I'll probably stop in.
5: The Green Hornet would only start up again, and perhaps Britt Reed would become interested in the publication of news.
0: The curtain falls on the first act of our Green Hornet adventure. Before the next exciting scenes, please permit us to pause for just a few moments.

0: Now to continue our story. Britt Reed went directly from his office to his apartment. He was uneasy and restless, and only Cato, his faithful valet, realized the real cause of the uneasiness.
1: You're right, Cato. I do feel handcuffed, hampered, tied down. If there were only some way the Hornet could get at this music publishing racket, I'd go out.
2: What's the risk, Mr. Baird?
1: Risk be confounded. There's a risk in anything, Cato.
2: Yes, Mr. Baird.
1: I can't find any way it can be broken up. Not even if we do use the role of the Green Hornet to get at them.
2: Is it big?
1: It's nationwide. Those three crooks, Joe, Jack, and Jim, have thousands of people all over the country sending money to them. Money that won't bring a thing except false encouragement and heartbreak.
2: Yes, sir.
1: Yeah, look at tonight's Sentinel. Look at that warning from the Better Business Bureau. They wanted to buy a few inches. I gave them a quarter of a page. But do you think that'll stop people from being made victims? Not on your life. I even ran one of the songs, a typical song, copyrighted and published by Joe, Jack, and Jim, to show the stuff they call good. Cato, why haven't it just occurred to me?
2: What is it?
1: I have an idea, Cato. Life's going to be exciting after all. This may be the entering wedge. Maybe this is what the Green Hornet's been waiting for. And for the Business Bureau, Cato. It shows a typical song published by that firm of Joe, Jack, and Jim.
2: Yes, Mr.
1: And the music for this is the same tune that was used by that young chap Lowry brought in a story about.
2: It is.
1: It definitely is. I don't know a great deal about music, but I do know that much. Do I have an engagement for tonight?
2: May I call, Mr. Baird?
1: Cancel it, then. We're going to make other plans.
2: What are they?
1: This may give me the lead I need to smash that publishing firm. Joe, Jack, and Jim. Well, we'll see if they're staying within the law.
2: Well, what can you do?
1: Do? Go to the office. I want to look around there for a while. Until my suspicions are correct, we'll hold a meeting of the firm.
2: The firm?
1: Joe, Jack, and Jim. Come on. We're taking out the Black Beauty.
0: Britt Reed went through a secret panel in the rear of his clothes press, and then by means of a passage between the walls of the apartment building, he reached a small door that opened into the loft of an old, supposedly abandoned livery stable. It was here, unknown to everyone, that the sleek black car of the Green Hornet was housed.
1: Is the car ready, Cato?
2: Yes, sir.
1: All right, get in. Mask?
2: Here, in compartment.
1: Gas weapon?
2: Here.
1: Good enough. I want to telephone Joe, Jack, and Jim, but I can do that from their own office later on this evening.
2: Yes, sir.
1: Now, let's get going.

0: There's the night watchman, Cato. Standing at the entrance to the building.
1: Yes, sir.
0: You take the car onto the rear. I'll handle him.
1: What are you going
0: to
1: do?
0: I'll have to knock him out and get him out of the way. Can't take chances on him. Take the car now. You know where to meet me?
1: I know.

0: Hat brim pulled low over his eyes, almost hiding the mask, the Green Hornet approached the entrance of the office building where a man stood smoking a pipe.
1: Offices are all closed now, mister.
2: I don't want to hurt you.
3: What have you done, Hornet?
2: That'll hold you for an hour. If I need more time, I'll give you some more gas.
0: Dragging the unconscious form of the watchman inside the building, the Green Hornet left him in a corner, then ran the elevator to the 10th floor. Half an hour later, the three J's had a phone call at their apartment.
4: I suppose that's just another one of these would-be writers calling for information on his song hit. Answer, Jack.
5: Hello?
4: I wish we'd given that feeling kid little dough.
5: Oh, stop harping about him, Jim.
4: Well, yeah. Passing out in the street like he did. Hunger. That won't do us any good.
5: Well, it won't hurt us any.
6: Yeah?
5: For the love of Pete, forget him. He just won.
6: Yeah.
5: He should have come to the city in the first place.
4: Maybe you're right, Joe.
6: That'll be swell.
5: Who's he got on the phone?
4: I don't know.
5: It looks as if it's something pretty good.
6: Yes, sir. Right away. Hey, fellas, we're set to really go places.
5: Who was that?
6: A publisher.
3: Publisher?
6: Magazine publisher. One of those cheap picture mags. He's in town for the evening and wants to talk to us about running a picture story of our business.
5: Yeah? Hey, that would be swell publicity.
6: Wouldn't it, though?
5: That'll offset what the Sentinel ad has done.
6: More than offset it. It's a national magazine.
5: When do you see him?
6: Right away. He asked if I couldn't meet him in our office tonight.
5: Tonight?
6: Yeah, and let him see what sort of picture story could be run.
5: Good, we'll go with you. Yeah, come on, let's start.
6: This is the break of a lifetime.
0: Joe, Jack, and Jim rushed in a cab to their office building and found the front door open.
5: The watchman must be on the first floor.
6: Yeah, that'll save us waiting for the elevator.
7: Hey, Larry! Where are you?
5: He isn't on the first floor. The elevator just coming down now.
6: You shouldn't leave the front door open like that.
7: Don't worry about it.
5: Well, Larry...
2: You're covered.
5: What in place?
3: Mass!
5: The Green Hornet!
2: One of you can run this elevator. Get in there or I'll fold you up where the night watchman is.
3: You killed him. Murder.
2: Get aboard.
3: Don't shoot. Don't shoot.
6: What are you after?
2: Up to your office. Get going now. The 10th floor, you know.
6: Stop waving that gun around.
2: I'll stop by letting you have it at the first sign of any rough stuff.
3: I'll
6: take it.
3: No.
6: Jim.
2: Let that warn you two.
6: Oh, shot him in cold blood.
2: Yeah. How do you like it? Leave him right where he is. You open that door and get to your office.
5: What are you going to do?
2: You'll find out. Step along there.
6: There's a light there.
2: I left it. You needn't think about the magazine publisher because I was the one who phoned you. I took the liberty of using your own telephone.
6: I have keys.
2: You won't need them. I've unlocked the door and everything else that needs unlocking.
5: Now what?
2: Sit down in there.
6: What's all this stuff?
2: Your so-called song hit.
6: Yeah, I see.
2: A couple of them have possibilities, haven't they, Jack?
6: Why, sure they have.
2: Suppose the Green Hornet were to steal one of them. Let's just suppose there would be a lot of publicity about the Green Hornet shooting two men, maybe more, to get possession of one specific song. What would happen to the sale of that song?
5: See, that's right.
2: It would become the hit of the week. Every band would use it, every radio station would be featuring it on a song and bring thousands and thousands of dollars in royalties.
6: Maybe we can make a deal.
2: Before I finish talking to you, crook, you won't want that sort of thing to happen.
6: What?
5: Why not? Look here, Hornet.
2: Your tower's gonna be broke. You're going to be smashed to a finish.
6: Broke?
5: Smashed.
2: I've already addressed a few envelopes, and I'll see that the rest are addressed. There they are. Take a look at them.
6: I don't understand.
2: You will. Take a look at those three sheets of music I've laid out for you.
5: What about it?
2: Who wrote that music?
6: We did. What of it?
2: And who secured copyrights?
6: We did.
5: See here.
2: Every one of these songs can be made into a hit tune with the right promotion. I think I can see that it gets that promotion. I've already explained how.
6: Well, a hit is what...
2: You can't afford a hit. Suppose, for example, this number becomes a hit. What do you suppose the authors of these other songs with the same music would do? They'd sue, wouldn't they?
5: Yeah, they'd probably sue.
2: There were probably a dozen other poets who've been given the same melody for their song. They'd all start lawsuits. You two'd be dragged through every court in the country. Your whole racketeering business would be laid out in the open. Can you stand having a sensational song hit?
6: I don't know.
2: You know you can't. That's why I came here.
6: It was a mistake.
5: That's it. It was a mistake.
2: Mistake?
6: The printers made a mistake. They got the words and music.
2: That's too thin. I could go through your files and show you plenty of the same sort of mistakes. Sit down at that desk.
5: What do you want?
2: Money, lots of money. There's your checkbook. I have to notice your bank balance there. You can write a lot of checks.
6: Checks?
2: I said checks.
5: For who?
2: Make out the first to Harvey Dale. D-A-L-E. According to your records, he's paid in $150. That's the amount you'll send him.
6: And who else?
2: Start writing.
8: I'll do it.
2: Oh, no, we'll have Jack do it. He's the one whose signature makes those checks worth something. Go on now, start writing.
6: Now, you see here.
2: Right.
6: How far are you going?
2: As far as your bank balance will allow. There's 200 to go to Mrs. Agnew, 100 to each of the people on this list, 75 to these people. And there's a list of those who'll get $50 each.
6: I'll be broke. I can't afford all that.
2: You can't afford not to pay up. You'll afford it a whole lot better than these people contributed to your success. And there's another thing, Jack.
6: Oh, Robin, Steve.
2: Shut up! Instead, there was another thing. We may have to overdraw your bank account considerably.
6: I can't.
2: You better convert some of the bonds you hold to cover the checks you make out tonight.
6: I can't.
2: You might even have to trade in some life insurance. If you don't cover those checks, you'll mighty soon find yourself not only in court, but eventually in jail. What would a jury made of people who read all about your racket in the magazines and newspapers give you? Take your choice, Rat. Go broke and stay free, or go broke and go to jail. And make out checks until you get the writer's cramp. And see that those checks clear the bank.
0: By first one threat, then another, the Green Hornet compelled the publisher to make out checks to refund money. And then...
2: That's as far as your cash will go. I'll see to it that these envelopes are mailed.
6: You can't get away with it.
2: No? Now let me explain that I can still make one of your songs a hit. The song that Jim gave his life to keep from the Green Hornet. The song that has some hidden significance to the Green Hornet. One small bit of the song torn and found in the clenched fist of the latest victim of the Hornet's weapon.
4: But Jim...
2: I'm taking him with me. I know whether or not those checks clear the bank. If they don't... Jim will be found with this emblem plastered to his forehead. The mark of the Green Hornet. And this part of this song clenched in his fist.
6: Wait, wait. If we don't stop payment, if those checks go through...
2: That will have nothing but poverty to worry you. And don't try another racket like this one. The Green Hornet can make one of your songs a hit at any time. Only the next time, it might be one of you who furnishes the clenched fist.
0: Leaving the two racketeers in their office, the Hornet took the elevator to the first floor, dragged the still unconscious man to the rear door of the building, and put him into the car.
2: That'll do, Cato.
9: What do we do with him?
2: We'll have to keep him undercover and at least checks clear the bank. And then, Cato, we can let him go.

0: Ed Lowry, have you heard the news?
1: Which news? That feeling kid got a refund from Joe, Jack, and Jim. That's news.
0: Yes, and the mark of the Green Hornet was on the letter that went with it.
1: Yeah, that's a page one story. The Hornet has stepped out again. I wish I had all the details.
0: But that's not the biggest thing. Mr. Reed was in bright and early this morning. He's a newspaper man again. He's been working like a Trojan all day, trying to run down some leads on the Hornet from what information he gathered.
1: He is?
0: Yeah, but it won't last. I'm certain that he'll lose interest again if the Green Hornet goes back into seclusion.
1: But what if the Green Hornet was to be captured?
0: I'm afraid Britt Reed would lose interest in the Sentinel in that case, too.

of Green Hornet's story. Green Hornet's story.

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0: past nine.
1: The last stragglers were leaving Mariner's Waxworks. The uniformed attendants, glad that another day's work was over, were locking up. On the second floor of the old grey building, the manager, a stout, blonde man of smart appearance, was talking to one Raymond Hewson, who looked anything but smart. His clothes, although good once, were showing distinct signs of their owner's losing battle with the world.
2: There's nothing new in your request. In fact, we diffuse it to many people. Young bloods have often made bets, but we don't play ball. We've nothing to gain and something to lose by letting people spend a night in our murderer's den.
1: What Raymond Hewson, the man in the shabby clothes, was after. Why? You'll find.

0: Biotex, the new soak and pre-wash powder, presents Beyond Midnight by Michael McCabe.
1: I had a letter recently from Mrs. V.P. Head of 7th Street, Parkmore, to Johannesburg, and she said, I cannot fully describe my utter delight on returning to the washing to find the stubborn stains of 2 months standing completely removed. I am so glad I discovered your product, Biotex. And now Mrs. J. Longman of Cambridge, West East London, wrote to say, just a word of thanks for your new soak and wash powder, Biotex. I find it almost too good to be true. I've just finished my first packet, and I washed all my baby's woolens with it, and they really do stay white. And what is more, they keep their shape so well, too. Once again, thanks for a wonderful product. I'm just hoping you won't wait too long before putting a large economy-sized packet on the market. Well, thank you, Mrs. Head of Parkmore and Mrs. Longman, for your endorsements. I, too, can endorse Biotex by making certain claims to you, ladies, the most important of which is that with Biotex, the stubbornest, the very stubbornest stains just vanish merely by soaking.
2: Well, we certainly have nothing to gain. If I allowed it and let some young idiot lose his senses, what would be my position, But, of course, your being a journalist somehow, that alters the case.
3: Well, I suppose you mean that journalists have no senses to lose.
2: No. But one imagines them to be sensible, responsible people. Besides, here we have something to gain. Publicity and advertisement.
3: Exactly. And there I thought we might come to terms.
2: Oh, I know what's coming. You want to be paid twice, do you? It used to be said years ago that Madame Tussauds would give a man £100 for sleeping alone in the Chamber of Horrors. And I hope you don't think we've made any such offer. Now, well, what's your paper?
3: I'm freelancing at the moment, working on space for two or three papers. But, I don't think I'll have any trouble in getting this story published. Do you? Morning Echo would use it like a shot. A night with mariners' murderers. No live paper could turn it down.
2: How do you propose to treat it?
3: Well, I'll make it gruesome, of course, but with just a saving touch of humour.
2: I see. All right, Mr. Houston. Get your story published in the Echo, and there'll be a £5 note waiting for you here when you care to come and call for it. I'd like to be sure about you, though. And I'd like you to be sure about yourself.
3: Huh?
2: I must confess that I wouldn't spend a night in murderers' den. I've seen those figures dressed and undressed. I know all about their process of manufacture. I can walk about in company downstairs as if I were walking among so many skittles. But I'd hate to sleep alone down there amongst them.
3: Why?
2: I don't know. There isn't any reason. I mean, I don't believe in ghosts. Even if I did, I'd expect them to haunt the scenes of their crimes or the place where their bodies were laid, not a cellar which just happens to contain their waxwork effigies. It's just that I couldn't sit alone among them all night. They seem to stare so. Well, after all, they do represent the lowest and most appalling forms of humanity. Now, I wouldn't admit this publicly, of course, but the people who come to see our murderers aren't generally charged with the highest motives themselves. No, the whole atmosphere of the place is unpleasant. And if you're susceptible to atmosphere, I warn you, you're in for a very uncomfortable night.
3: Well, sir, I'm imaginative, I think. I am probably susceptible to atmosphere, as you put it. But it's a good idea, and I have a wife and family to support. Been a bit unlucky lately in the job stakes, you know. And, we're living on my savings, which aren't great. But after all, they are only waxworks, aren't they?
2: You're not superstitious.
3: No, I don't think so.
2: But you've just said that you have an imagination. As a journalist, you'd need a reasonably strong one, after all.
3: The editors I've worked for have often complained I haven't any.
2: All right. I think the last of the people have gone. Now, wait a minute. I'll give orders that the figures happen to be draped. I'll let the night people know you're going to be there, too. One condition, I'm afraid, I must impose on you. I must ask you not to smoke. We had a fire scare down in the murderer's den this evening. I don't know who gave the alarm, but whoever it was a false one. Fortunately, there weren't very many people down there at the time, or there might have been a panic. All right. A night with mariners' murderers you want, a night with mariners' murderers you shall have.
0: In the passage at the bottom of the stairs were a few preliminary horrors. A rack taken from a medieval castle, relics of the Inquisition, branding irons, thumbscrews. Beyond was the passage into the murderer's den. Patel, the murderer of Weir, stood as if frozen in his diabolical act. Within 5 yards of him sat Mrs. Thompson. There was Lefroy, who killed for gain so that he might ape the gentleman, and Charles Peace, sneering across a gangway at Norman Thorne. Brown and Kennedy, the two most recent additions, stood between Mrs. Dyer and Patrick Mahon.
4: That's Crippen. I expect you recognize him. Insignificant little beast. Looks as if he couldn't turn on a worm. Oh, there's Armstrong. Looks like a decent, harmless country gentleman, doesn't he? And of course this...
5: Who's this?
4: Oh, yes, I was coming to him. He's our star turn. He's the only one of the bunch who hasn't been hanged.
0: The figure Hewson had indicated was that of a small, slight man, not more than 5 feet in height. It wore little waxed moustaches, large spectacles, and a caped coat. There was something so exaggeratedly French in his appearance that it reminded Hewson of a stage caricature.
5: Who is he?
4: That is Dr. Bourdet.
5: Oh. Well, don't think I've... Well, somehow the name's familiar, but... I forget.
4: Well, you'd remember better if you were a Frenchman. For some long while, that man was the terror of Paris. He carried on his work of healing by day and of throat cutting by night when the fit was on him. He killed for the sheer devilish pleasure it gave him to kill. And always the same way, with a razor. After his last crime, he left a clue behind him which set the police on his track. Now, one clue led to another, and before long, they knew they were on the track of the Parisian equivalent of Jack the Ripper. They had enough evidence to send him to the madhouse or the guillotine on a dozen capital charges.
5: And, they caught him then?
4: No. Our friend was too clever for them. Oh. Even then, when he realized the net was closing, he just vanished. Disappeared off the face of the earth. Ever since the police of every civilized country have been searching for him.
5: Oh. Where can he have possibly gone to? I mean, with such a hunt on for him.
4: Oh, there's no doubt about that. Did himself in, obvious. But in such a way that prevented his body coming to light. Now, one or two crimes of a smaller, though similar nature, have taken place since he disappeared, but he's believed to be dead. The experts think the crimes, in a sense, are, the actions of imitators.
5: Look at his eyes.
4: Yes, that little figure's a masterpiece. You find the eyes bite into you, don't you?
5: Sort of, yes.
4: Well, that's excellent realism, then.
5: What do you mean?
4: Mesmerism.
5: Pardon?
4: Bourdet practiced mesmerism. He was supposed to mesmerize his victims before...

0: Indeed, had he not done so, it's difficult to believe how so small a man could have done his ghastly work.
1: He's very small, isn't he? Doesn't look very strong or anything.
0: Well, there were never any signs of a struggle. There's an armchair here for you, Mr. Houston. It's the best we can do for you, I'm afraid. I hope you'll be able to get some sleep. But Mr. Houston.
2: Mr. Houston.
1: You know...
2: I thought... Yes?
1: I thought, just then, I thought I saw, the doctor, Bourdette. Well, silly, but, I thought I saw him

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0: suppose imagination. Silly, but... Well, I could have sworn... Just for a second.
1: You'll have more than one optical illusion before the night's out, I'm afraid. Well, you won't be locked in. You can come upstairs when you've had enough of it. There are watchmen on the premises, so you'll find company. But don't be alarmed if you hear them moving about. I'm sorry I can't give you any more light, but all the lights are on. For obvious reasons, we keep the place as gloomy as possible.
0: Yes.
1: And now I think you'd better return with me to the office for a tot of whiskey before your night's vigil, hmm?

0: Well, for a start, I don't think we'll ever have my armchair facing friend Bordet. Yeah, I think I like him a lot less than the others.
1: The dim, unwavering light fell on the rows of figures, which were so uncannily like human beings that the stillness and the silence seemed unnatural, ghastly even. Hewson missed the sound of breathing, the rustling of clothes, the 101 minute noises one hears when even the deepest silence has fallen upon a crowd. The air was as stagnant as water at the bottom of a standing pool. Not a breath in the chamber to stir a curtain or rustle a hanging drapery or start a shadow.
0: Must be like this at the bottom of the sea. Have to work that into the story somehow. Like the bottom of the sea. Sinister lot, I must say. Even Armstrong doesn't look quite such a harmless country gentleman, though. Still, there aren't any waxworks.
1: All would be well, thought Hewson. Yet somehow, what prevented him most of all from feeling absolutely comfortable was the knowledge that Dr. Bordet was directly behind him. He knew, in fact, that the little Frenchman's waxen stare was directed at the back of his neck. He itched for the desire to turn round.
0: Come on. My nerves have started already. If I turn and look at that dressed-up dummy, it'll be an admission of funk.
2: It's because you're afraid that you won't turn and look at him.
0: Rubbish. Not afraid at all.
2: Yes, you are.
0: Rot. Complete and utter rot. Afraid? A lot of waxworks.
2: Not of a lot of waxworks. Just one. Dr. Bordet.
0: French fool. Not so healthy now, is he?

0: at his eyes.
1: Don't want to see his eyes.
0: All the same, he had to eventually have a quick look round at Dr. Bordet.
1: Only a waxwork like the rest of them. They're all only waxworks.
0: All the same, he took another quick look behind him. Now, it did not worry Hewson too much, because it was, after all, only his imagination. But there seemed to be a subtle change in the grouping of the figures around Dr. Bordet. Or was it Dr. Bordet himself? Looking to the front of him, he looked at Criven. Again, he had the slight feeling that something, somewhere, was a bit different. Criven seemed, for instance, to have turned 1 degree to the left.
1: Must have moved my chair a bit. Not Criven. It was me who moved.
0: And just then, the waxwork of grey moved a hand. At least Hewson thought the hand moved. Just for his own peace of mind, Raymond Hewson gave the waxen figure a little poke. Wax, no more.

0: tell me, the editors. I've no imagination. Better make some notes.
1: Seen or heard a movement, but it was as if some sixth sense had made him aware of one. He looked straight into the vapid countenance of Lefroy, which smiled vacantly back as if to say,
2: "It wasn't I."
0: "Of course it wasn't you. Wasn't any of you."
1: And then he looked back, and Crippen seemed to have shifted his position slightly.
0: "Can't trust that little beggar. Can't trust any of them. Once you take your eyes off them, they move. Not good enough, this isn't. I reckon I'm going. Not going to spend a night with a lot of waxworks who move when you aren't looking at them. No, Houston, please. They can't move. What are you thinking of?"
1: He encountered the mild, baleful stare of Bourdette.
0: Almost got you that time, Crippen. All the rest of you, too. If I do see one of you move, I'll smash you to pieces. Smash you! Experienced enough already to write my story. 10 stories, for that matter. Yeah. Morning Echo. Wouldn't know how long I'd stayed if I cleared out now. As long as the story's good. Yes, that watchman up there. He'd pull my leg all right. And perhaps the manager wouldn't give me the fiver too. Find out all right how long I was here from the watchman. Rose will laugh about this, I tell her. You asleep, Rose girl, or awake thinking of me? Can't have Rose laughing at me. Kids will pull my leg too. Yeah. Nothing worse than... Worse than having... Someone's breathing. Someone was breathing. Well, it wasn't me. They knew I was listening then. And then they stopped. Yes, they did. But this is too much. Bad enough when they move, when I'm not looking. But I'm not having the beggars breathing, too. No, this won't do. I am Raymond Hewson, unsuccessful journalist, but a living and breathing man. And these figures grouped around me are only dummies. Dummies! Yeah. What does it matter if they're lifelike? Wax and sawdust for the entertainment of morbid sightseers and orange-sucking tourists. Ha!
1: Then the gaze of Dr. Bourdette urged, challenged, and finally compelled him to turn.
0: Huh?

0: Hewson stared into those dreadful, hypnotic eyes. His own eyes were dilated, and his mouth, at first set into a grin of terror, lifted at the corners into a snarl.
1: You moved, blast it. Yes, you did. I saw you. I...

0: Good evening.
1: Dr. Baudet's movements were quite leisurely. He stepped off his pedestal with the mincing movements of a lady alighting from a bus.
2: I need hardly tell you that not until I overheard the conversation between yourself and the worthy manager of this establishment did I suspect that I should have the pleasure of a companion here for the night. You cannot move or speak without my bidding. But you can hear perfectly well. Something tells me that you are, shall I say, nervous? My dear sir, no illusions. I am not one of these contemptible little effigies suddenly come to life. I am Dr. Baudet himself. Pardon me, but I'm in Steve. Let me explain. Circumstances with which I need not fatigue you have made it desirable that I should live in England. I was close to the building this evening when I saw a policeman regarding me, thought too curiously. I guess that he intended to follow me and perhaps ask embarrassing questions, so I mingled with the crowd and came in here. Inspiration showed me a certain means of escape. I raised a cry of fire. And when all the fools had rushed to the stairs, I stripped my effigy of the caped coat, which you may all be wearing, donned it, hid my effigy behind the platform at the back there, and took its place on the pedestal. I own I have spent a most fatiguing evening. The world is divided into collectors and non-collectors. The collectors collect anything according to their own individual tastes. I collect throats.
1: And the doctor regarded Hewson's throat with interest mingled with disfavor.
2: My activities of late have been curtailed. I am glad, though, of the pleasant opportunity of gratifying my somewhat unusual whim. I should never have selected you from choice, of course. No, I like men with thick necks. Thick red necks. This is a little French razor. The blade, you will observe, is very narrow. It does not cut very deep, but deep enough. In just one little moment, you shall see for yourself. I shall ask you the little civil question of all polite barbers. Does the razor suit you, sir? You will have the goodness to raise your chin a little. Thank you. And a little more, just a little more.

Over one end of the chamber was a thick skylight of frosted glass, which, by day, let in a few sickly and filtered rays from the floor above. After sunrise, these began to mingle with the subdued light from the electric bulbs, and this mingled illumination added a certain ghastliness to a scene which needed no additional touch of horror. The waxwork figures stood apathetically in their places, waiting to be admired by the crowds who would presently wander fearfully among them. In their midst, in the center gangway, Hewson sat still, leaning far back in his armchair. His chin was up-tilted, as if he were expecting to receive attention from a barber, and although there was not a scratch upon his throat, nor indeed anywhere upon his whole body, he was cold and quite dead. His previous employers were wrong in having him credited with no imagination. Dr. Baudet, on his pedestal, watched the dead man unemotionally. He did not move, nor was he capable of motion. But then, after all, he was only a waxwork.

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1: The nicest thing about the mint with a hole is that it's smooth and never crumbles. 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

Can you predict the future? 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Tonight, Dimension X brings you a glimpse of what may well happen within your own lifetime. The Robert Heinlein story, The Roads Must Roll.

0: It was in the middle 1950s that the automotive age began to die. The traffic engineers had long expected it. For years they had watched our vast cities sprawl and spread out, spill over into the countryside, become more and more dependent on motor transportation. And then finally the inevitable breaking point was reached. The growing flood of cars and buses and trucks began to swamp the streets and arterial highways. The building of roads could no longer keep pace. The superhighways clogged, congested, became packed with cars stalled bumper to bumper. And the cities began to die of slow strangulation, for the traffic could no longer roll. And then the engineers took over. They banned the automobiles, tore up the superhighways, and in their place they built the rolling roads. Mechanized roads that moved like huge conveyor belts, whirling along on their giant rotors at speeds ranging from 5 to 100 miles an hour, carrying the freight, the food, and the people from city to city and coast to coast. An engineering miracle had changed the face of a nation. The automobiles and railroads vanished. The rolling roads had taken over all transportation. And no one worried over the fact that if the roads should ever stop, our whole economic life would stop. For the machinery had never failed yet. The machinery that rolled the roads was perfect. But people forgot that machinery depends on men, the men who run it.
1: Who makes the roads roll?
2: We do!
1: That's right! The engineers! Not the supervisors, not the mechanic union, but the engineers! We're the brains of the roads! And where would the public be if we didn't keep those roads out there rolling? Right behind the eight ball, and everybody knows it. All right, then. We're the men who hold the power. And it's time we started using it.
3: Right.
1: We've called this meeting of the Engineers Control Committee because that's what we want to do. Control.
4: You're telling, boy.
1: Because I'm tired of taking orders from the Transport Commission. From slick desk jockeys like Jim Gaines, who don't even know a rotor bearing from a field car. Let Gaines yammer about our duty to the public. That's a lot of eyewash. We've got the power, and we're the men that count. It's time we quit fiddling around and use a little direct action to get what we want.
5: Let's go! Let's go!
6: Mr. Chair!
7: The chair recognizes Brother Harvey of the Transport Mechanics Union.
6: Thanks, boys. I don't rightly belong here since I'm no engineer. I'm just here to represent the workers' union. But I want to know what's all the shooting for. You engineers have got better working conditions than we have, and we ain't kicking. You say you engineers are powerful. You say you can tie up the roads.
4: That's right.
6: Well, listen. So can any screwball with a jar of nitroglycerin.
4: Hey, what's eating here?
6: Yeah, and he don't need no engineering degree neither.
4: Come on, take it out. Get out of here,
1: Harvey, are you speaking for your union now? Or are you here as a student for the Transport Commission?
6: Yeah. Listen, I helped found my union, and I led the strike in 75... for decent working conditions. Where were you engineers then, huh? With the things.
7: Remember, you're only a guest at this meeting. Go on, man.
1: Now listen, men. I'm one of the old engineers on the roads. You all are. Worked up the hard way. We didn't go to the fancy technical institutes like those young punk cadets the commission is training to take over our jobs.
4: That's right, man.
1: Jim Gaines, don't fill us full of the old school spirit and that baloney about how the roads must roll. So all right, then. Why don't we get smart for a change? What would happen if the roads stopped rolling? Maybe the country would begin to realize that they can't do without us.
4: Right, right.
1: And maybe we'd begin to get the things we want. The road must roll!
8: Yes?
2: Jane.
3: All right, put her on.
2: Jim, I want you to stop off on your way home.
3: I'm sorry, darling. I can't make it.
2: Oh, but you promised.
3: Yes, I know, but Washington called in. They're sending Evans, the Australian Minister of Transport, through my sector today. I've got to show him through personally.
2: Well, can't somebody else?
3: Well, I'm chief supervisor. It wouldn't be courteous.
2: Darling, courtesy begins at home. I've planned this dinner for weeks.
3: Honey, the roads must roll.
2: Jim, if you quote that nauseating slogan at me again, I'll divorce you.
3: I can't help it, darling. I tell you, I'll meet you at Stockton at 9. We'll take in a show. Kiss Alan goodnight for me.
2: All right, dear. Goodbye.
3: Bye, darling.
5: Mr. Evans is here.
3: Send him in.
5: Go right in, sir.
3: Well, good evening, Mr. Evans. I'm Gaines, chief engineer.
8: How do you do, Mr. Gaines?
3: Won't you sit down?
8: Thank you. They told me at the embassy you'd be the man to see.
3: Oh?
8: I want to know how the roads work.
3: I think we can handle that.
8: I'm not a technical man, Mr. Gaines. My field is sociology. I suppose you tell me about the roads as if I were entirely ignorant.
3: Well, fine, fine. Well, it's nearly dinner time. Suppose we run up to Stockton sector for dinner.
8: All right.
3: Take us about an hour on the roads and you can see them working.
8: Excellent.
3: You'll excuse me for a minute?
8: Of course.
9: Hi, Chief. What can I do for you?
3: Oh, Dave, you're on the evening watch, huh? Where's Van Cleek?
9: Oh, gone to some meeting.
3: I'm going up to Stockton for dinner. Anything to report?
9: No, sir. The roads are rolling.
3: Okay, keep them rolling. All right, Mr. Evans, let's go. This here is the low-speed strip. You ever ridden a conveyor before?
10: No.
3: That's quite simple. Remember to face the motion of the strip as you get on.
10: Oh, that's it.
9: All right.
3: We'll go right across here. Each adjoining strip is a few miles an hour faster than the one next to it.
8: I see.
3: Freight is carried on the 50-mile strip. Most passenger traffic is on the express strip. All right, now, watch your step. Here we are, maximum speed.
8: 100 miles an hour. Amazing.
3: This strip makes a round trip San Diego to Reno in 12 hours.
8: Oh.
3: Oh, here's a restaurant. Ready to eat?
8: But is this a restaurant?
3: There's a sign, Jake's Steakhouse, fastest meal on the road.
8: Is it really a proper restaurant?
3: Well, the best. Hook right into the moving strip, of course. Shall we go in?
11: Hello there, Mr. Gaines. We don't see much of you out on the road.
3: Well, busy in the office, Jay.
11: Oh, cool, right this way.
3: Thank you.
11: Here we are. Now, what'll it be?
3: Well, you order, Jake.
11: Well, how about a steak? 2 inches thick from a steer that died happy.
3: Oh, that's fine. Plug me in the intercom, will you, Jake?
11: Sure, there's a talk box right next to you. Blank two, Ryan!
3: If you'll excuse me, Mr. Evans.
9: Davidson on watch.
3: This is the chief, Davidson. I'm at Jake's Steakhouse. You can reach me at 10L66.
9: 10L66, right.
3: There now. They can get a hold of me. An emergency now.
8: Mr. Gaines, what kind of an emergency could there be?
3: Well, two principally. Power failure on the rotors would bring the road to a standstill.
8: Mm-hmm.
3: If it happened during rush hour, we'd have to evacuate millions of people.
8: Well, as many as that?
3: Oh, yes, easily. There are 12 million people dependent on this section of road.
8: Mm-hmm.
3: Gaines here.
9: Hello, Chief. David. I just got the hourly report in.
3: Proceed.
9: Could that engineer Gunther, while on watch, was found playing cards with C.J. Ross, technician on duty?
3: Any damage?
9: One rotor running hot, but still synchronized. It was jacked down and replaced.
3: All right. Have the paymaster give Ross his time. Turn him over to civil authorities. Place Cadet Gunther under arrest. Bring him to Road Town Central.
9: Yes, sir.
3: All right. Keep him rolling. As I was saying, Evans, there are two possibilities of danger. Can you visualize what would happen if the strip under us would break?
8: I hadn't thought of that. You don't realize you're traveling at 100 miles an hour.
3: Well, it can't break, not now. The strip has a safety factor of over 12 to 1.
8: Mm-hmm.
3: This is good soup, Jake.
11: Thank you, Mr. Gaines.
3: But you know, Evans, a break did happen once in the early days. That was on the Philadelphia-Jersey City Road.
8: Dear me, no.
3: That's right. The strip wasn't much more than a conveyor belt then. You know, it buckled for miles, crushing passengers against the roof. Yeah. Forward section in front of the brakes spilled them down under into the rotors and the rollers.
10: Was it very bad?
3: Over 3,000 people were killed in that break. But, Evans, the roads had to go on. You know, the entire economic system hangs on the roads. They stop now, the country would starve.
10: Isn't it possible that you've become too dependent on these roads, Mr. Gaines? For example, what if you had a strike?
3: We had a strike back in 75, but, there's not much danger of that anymore.
10: Oh, why not?
3: Every cadet that goes to work on the roads today is a graduate of the United States Transport Academy.
10: Oh, I see.
3: They're all picked men, screened for emotional stability. They're trained to give us the same kind of loyalty that Annapolis and West Point develop in their men.
10: You're a graduate, I suppose, Mr. Gaines?
3: No, I was too old for that. The academy wasn't set up till after the strike in 75. But it won't be long now, maybe 5 or 10 years, Evans, before the oldest engineer on the roads is a man who's been through that academy. Gaines, sir.
9: Davidson, Chief, there's trouble in Sacramento, Sanger.
12: What is it? What's happening?
3: Emergency stop. Hello. Hello, Davidson. The phones must be out. Come on. Jake!
13: Hey, what is it? What's the matter?
3: Have everybody stay in the restroom, right?
12: What's that?
3: Probably somebody stepped onto the next strip. Got cut to ribbons. There'll be plenty of casualties. Jake, where's your getaway hat?
14: In the pantry.
12: Well, how am I going to help those people?
3: I've got the whole road to think of. Now, don't bother me.
12: Give me a hand, Jake. This hatch is stuck here.
3: All right, if you're coming with me, Mr. Evans, we've got to move fast. I haven't got any time to waste.

0: it on now?
1: Freeway on top of the inner road ceiling. No. That's the outer shell over us, sir.
0: And are we going outside?
1: No, there'll be an access down manhole over here. They're spaced every 100 feet. Hmm? It's there by the green light.
0: I got you.
1: Oh. All right, this will get us down on the northbound road. Careful now, it's dark.
2: All right.
1: Stand away from that door, Heaven.
3: But this road is still rolling.
1: Yeah, so it is. It was only the 100-mile strip that stopped. There's what I want, a phone booth. Look out, Evans. Excuse me, will you?
2: Hey!
1: Out.
2: I'm talking to my wife. What?
1: Don't argue.
2: I'll fall.
1: Emergency priority. Division office.
4: Davidson?
1: Gaines here. Report.
4: Chief, where you been? I've been calling.
1: Never mind that report.
4: 709 report. Strip 20 past emergency level. Interlocks acted and cut strip out. Cause of failure unknown. Direct communication to Sacramento control office out. Evacuation of strip 20 commenced. No casualties.
1: There are casualties. I saw them. Put police and hospital routine A into operation. Get me Van Cleek. I want him to take over for me till I report in.
4: We can't reach him, Chief. Shall I cut out the rest of the road?
1: No, keep those other strips rolling or we'll have a traffic jam the devil himself couldn't untangle. There are 5 million passengers on that road now. Notify the governor that I've assumed emergency authority. Arm all cadets available and await orders.
4: Shall I recall technicians off watch?
1: No, this isn't an engineering failure, man. That whole sector went out simultaneously. Somebody cut those rotors by hand. Now, I want all available senior class cadets to report to Stockton Subsector Office 10 with pistols and tear gas.
4: Yes, sir. The governor wants to talk to you. He called in.
1: Refer him to somebody else. I'm busy. I'll get back to you. I'm going down under.

0: You can't hear without an anti-noise filter. All right, come on.
1: What are we looking for?
0: A recon car. There should be one here.
1: Are those the rotors?
0: Yeah, the big ones are rotors. They drive the road. The little ones are rollers. They give continuous support.
1: I see.
0: Oh, there's a watch gang now, jacking down a rotor.
1: Can they hear us?
0: No, the noise filter works on a 4-foot radius. I'll flash them. He sees the light.
2: Is that Wilson reporting, sir?
0: I want your recon car, emergency.
2: Yes, sir. Right over here, sir.
0: Come on, Evans. All right, now, get in.
1: Well, he's so small.
0: Well, you fit. All right. All right, now, hang on. She accelerates like a rocket.
1: Oh, my stomach.
3: Relay station.
0: This is Gaines. Get me Davidson, senior watch officer. I haven't got time. Get me Davidson. Leave this circuit hook into Davidson's board until I tell you to cut it.
3: Yes, sir. Here's the senior watch officer.
4: Davidson?
0: Gaines calling. Have you found out yet what's stopping the roads?
4: No, sir. Still a mystery to me.
0: All right, I'm on my way in a recon car. Hold everything till I get there.

0: Cadet Edmonds reporting, sir. Three platoons of cadet engineers standing by with Tumblebug motorcycles.
1: Are they armed?
0: Pistols and tear gas is ordered.
1: All right, good.
0: Assistant Supervisor Van Cleek is calling you on Circuit 9.
1: Well, it's about time. Cut me in.
0: Yes, sir.
1: Hello, Van. Where are you?
2: Sacramento office. Now, listen.
1: Sacramento, that's good. Report.
2: In a pig's eye.
1: What?
2: I'm not your deputy anymore, Gaines.
1: Van, what are you talking about?
2: Don't interrupt me and you'll find out. You're through, Gaines. I've been picked as director of the Engineers Control Committee. We're taking over.
1: Have you gone off your rotor?
2: You can't start Strip 20 until I'm ready to let you.
1: Van!
2: I can stop the whole road if I have to.
1: Van Creek, I'll call in the Army.
2: How'd you get him here if the roads aren't rolling, eh? Listen, Gaines, whoever controls the roads controls the country. And right now, that happens to be me. Sign off, Gaines. I've got to call the White House. You behave yourself. You won't get hurt.
0: I don't believe it, sir.
1: He's got us, Edmonds. If we go in and blast him out, he may wreck the road. What's your rolling tonnage now?
0: 53% under evening peak, sir.
1: How about Strip 20?
0: Almost evacuated.
1: Yeah. Listen in on this, Davidson.
3: Standing by, Chief.
1: I'm going down inside with these cadets. We're going to work north, overcoming any resistance that we may meet. The watch technicians and maintenance crews are to follow behind us. Each rotor, as they come to it, is to be cut out from under Sacramento's control, then hooked into the Stockton control board. You understand?
0: Got it.
3: Jack.
1: If it works right, we can move control of Sacramento sector right out from under Van's feet. And he can stay in his office there till he's hungry enough to be reasonable. Edmonds, get me a pistol.
4: Mr. Gaines, there's a man here, and he's badly hurt. He wants to see you.
1: Take care of him. I haven't got time to...
4: He's from Sacramento sector.
1: What? Send him in here.
5: Mr. Gaines.
1: Take it easy, man.
5: Mr. Gaines.
1: You're Harvey from the mechanic show, you know.
5: Yeah. Tried to warn you. Tried to get away. Shot me three times.
1: Get a doctor, will you? All right, now. Easy, Harvey. Harvey, how long has this been building up?
5: Isn't the man. It's the engineers. I told them they were crazy. Told them the road's got to roll. And when I tried to get away...
1: Easy now. Bleeding
0: from the mouth.
1: Harvey? Can you hear me?
0: He's dead, Mr. Gaines.
1: Come on, Edmonds. We better move.
6: Ted!
1: All right, you men. You saw Harvey brought in. How many of you want a chance to kill the louse that did it? All right, men. Anybody who hasn't got his mind on his job will be in the way. Now, here's the order. We move north, mounted on tumblebugs. We're going to try to regain control, rotor by rotor, before Sacramento sector knows what we're moving. Now, we've got to capture any watch personnel we run on before they can get word back, you understand? Man, surprise is vital. Use tear gas when possible. Shoot only when necessary. But get them before they can reach your phone back. Any questions? No? Then move out.

0: But what's the score, Edmonds?
1: 33 prisoners so far. No one killed.
0: Crook. For years since I rode one of these tumblebugs, forgotten how to steer it.
1: There's a man ahead. There at the rotor base.
0: Yeah, he's got a phone, Jack. In hurry. He gets word back. We're sunk.
1: I don't think he's seen us. I'll dismount. Get him.
0: All right. Quick, he sees us.
2: Come here, you.
0: Look out, he's got a gun.
2: I got him, sir. I got him.
0: Grab his gun. Yeah, he had an intercom jacked in, all right.
1: Yeah.
0: He's got through to Sacramento office. It's going to be tough.
2: I don't know, sir. Maybe he can get the call through.
0: Listen.
2: The road.
0: Take off your noise filter. There. It's road. The road is stopping. Halt your men.
1: Halt. Hold up there. Hold up.
0: Edmund, there's a recon car coming up.
3: Relay station call for Mr. Gaines and the recon speaker.
0: Give it to me.
1: Here you are, sir.
0: Gaines here.
4: Davidson here, Chief. Van Cleek's calling you.
0: Who stopped the road?
4: He did.
0: Oh, he did he? All right, cut Van Cleek into me.
5: You thought I was falling, eh, Gaines? What do you think now?
0: All right, Van, the road has stopped. You've won this trick.
5: Then why don't you get smart and give up? You can't win.
0: You forgot something, Van. You can't lick the whole country.
5: Yeah? Gaines, I've got a switch button in my hand. If I'll push it, it'll blow 300 yards straight across the road. And then for good measure, I'll take an axe and wreck the control station before I leave.
0: That's pretty drastic, Van.
5: Yeah? If I blow this charge in the middle of Sacramento sector, it'll get an awful lot of people. There are plenty of shopkeepers still on Strip 20. That row of apartment houses next to the road will go.
0: Now, look, Van, you don't want to blow the road, neither do I. Suppose, Van, I come up to your headquarters and we talk this over. Two reasonable men ought to be able to make a settlement.
5: Is this some kind of a trick?
0: I'll come along, unarmed. My men will stay here.
5: All right. All right, Gaines. But one long move and I blow the road.
0: Well, we've got to hurry, Dave. If I take too long, Van Cleek will get edgy and get off that charge.
6: I can't understand it. The psych tests are rigid. We've never had a failure in the Hum-Wadsworth-Burton method. Then suddenly a whole sector goes sour. How could Van Cleek get a whole crew of psych-cleared men to revolt?
0: It's easy, Dave. As my deputy, he was ex officio personnel officer for the whole road. He must have been faking psych records for years, transferring maladjusted men into his sector.
7: I've got that personnel record, Mr. Gaines.
0: Oh, thank you. This is Van's record here. Masked introvert, inferiority rating 7. Comment, in spite of potential instability shown on Wadsworth Curve, this officer is especially adept in handling men. He's adept, all right. I haven't got time for any more, Dave.
6: Chief, are you actually going up there to Van Cleek's office?
0: I've got to.
6: They'll be armed. They'll kill you.
0: I've got to take that chance.
6: I must call in the army. He won't dare blow the road then.
0: Yes, he would. Look at that psych record there. He's putting up a big, brave front, but he's rotten inside. He wants to be taken seriously. He wants everybody to think he's the most dangerous man in this country. If I call the army in, he'll try to prove it by blowing the road.
6: But how can you stop him, Mr. Gaines? He'll have a gun. What'll you have?
0: What'll I have? Only a prayer. And what I know about Mr. Van Cleek.
8: All right, Gaines. Director Van Cleek will see you now.
9: Gaines, I want you to sign this now. The declaration of your recognition of the Engineers Control Committee. You've got 1 minute to sign it, Gaines, or I'll push this button and blow up the whole sector.
8: You better sign, Gaines.
0: Do you need this gorilla with the gun, Van?
8: Where are you?
0: Can't you handle one unarmed man alone?
9: All right, Harry, out.
8: But...
9: Out.
8: Yeah, okay.
9: All right. Now sign. What's so funny?
0: You are, Van. You start a revolution because you think the engineers should control the road. Then when you've got control, the only thing you can think of to do is to blow it up. That's kind of silly, isn't it? Tell me, what you so scared of?
9: I'm not scared.
0: Yeah, sitting there sweating all over that push button that you're holding? If your buddies knew how afraid you were, they'd probably throw you into the rotor.
9: I'm not afraid.
0: You're afraid of me right now, Van. You're afraid I'll have you on the carpet. You're afraid the cadets won't salute you. You're afraid that they're laughing at you behind your back.
9: No, I'm not. You keep quiet now. I've got a gun
0: here. Yeah, you're afraid of using the wrong fork at dinner. You're afraid people are looking at you, Van, laughing at you.
9: I am not. You dirty stuck-up snob. Just because you went to a hi-hat school, you think you're better than everybody, huh? You and your crummy little gold-braid cadet.
0: Van, you're a pathetic little shrimp. I understand you perfectly, Van. You're a third-rater. All your life, you've been afraid that someone would send you to the foot of the class, so you right out on your ear where you belong. I don't want to look at you anymore.
9: I'll show you. I'll put a bullet in you.
0: Put down that pop gun before you hurt yourself.
9: Don't you come near me now. Don't you come near me. I'll shoot. I'll shoot now.
0: Give me that, Van.
9: No, let me go, will you?
0: Give me that pistol. I thought if I wounded your little ego, you'd forget to push that button and pull the trigger instead. I'm afraid you'll never make a good executive, Van. They have to know when to punch buttons.
4: Davidson?
0: Yes, Gaines here.
4: Chief, are you all right?
0: Yeah, I'm all right. Attack now, Davidson. Mop up. I'll hold the control room. I've got Van Cleek. I think his little revolution is just about over.
10: Mr. Gaines.
0: Oh, Mr. Evans, I forgot about you.
10: I've been waiting at the sector office.
0: Yes?
10: Is everything under control?
0: Yes, all's rolling. Those are the watch engineers going under to check Sacramento sector inch by inch now.
10: Remarkable organization, remarkable.
0: Well, thank you.
11: Harley's in chief, San Diego Circle rolling, Bakersfield, Fresno, Stockton.
0: Stockton, oh. Oh, no.
11: What's the matter, Chief?
10: The trouble, Mr. Gaines?
0: There sure is. I promised to meet my wife at Stockton for a show. She's been waiting there since 9 o'clock last night.
10: Oh, dear me.
0: Dave, see if you can get her for me. Try the sector office.
11: All right, Chief.
0: And Dave, see if you can calm her down.
11: Huh? Oh, sure, Chief, sure. I'll tell her the roads must roll.
0: No, don't tell her that. I don't think she'd appreciate that. She's heard it too often. Well, I better get going. Bye, Dave. Keep them rolling.

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0: No, stay where you are. Do not break the stillness of this moment. For this is a time of mystery. A time when imagination is free and moves forward swiftly, silently. This is the Haunting Hour. Assignment Death. I'm Dick Ryan. Maybe you've read some of my stories in a certain National Picture magazine. Well, here's a scoop that never got in. One editor and two vice presidents fainted at the thought. Like I told my boss, horror doesn't always come wrapped up in a haunted house with the wind howling outside. Sometimes it walks along behind you, breathes down your neck, and whispers something about a slug of lead in your back. And the few gray hairs that staff photographer Ellen Maitland and I got out of it didn't come from lack of vitamins. It was late afternoon when Ellen and another photographer, Larry Nelson, came into my office. I remember that I was busy at the time.
1: Dick, will you please stop typing and listen to me?
0: Another time, Ellen. I've got to get this story out.
1: Dick, you've got to help me get a picture of Mike Velvetto, the gangster.
0: Are you crazy? Is he kidding me, Larry?
2: Well, it's this way, Dick. Boss wants to feature the story and what's happened to all the old public enemies. He's got photos of every last one of them except Velvet.
1: Can't you see what a feather would be in my cap, Dick?
2: There isn't a newspaper Morgantown has anything on him.
0: Of course not, Larry. Pictures of Velvet don't land in the morgue. It's the people who take them. This baby is no retired gangster.
2: Hey, Ellen, told you Dick was a friend of his.
0: No, not exactly. I dug up some stuff in one of his rackets and handed it over to the DA's office.
1: But Larry said Mike Velvetto likes you. How come?
0: Well, he wriggled out of the charges easy enough. He thought it was a big joke and told everybody he admired my spirit.
2: And he called Dick to his headquarters and offered him a job as one of his boys.
1: That's the funniest thing I ever heard. What a strange man.
0: You can't help liking Velvet. That's the danger. But he's poisoned just the same.
1: Well, Dick, I'm going to get his picture whether you help me or not.
0: Well, if that's the way you feel, Ellen, I guess I'll have to go along. You'll do it my way?
1: Of course. Oh, I knew you'd help me, Dick. You're wonderful.
0: Wait and see. If we leave now, we'll be there just after dark. Get your camera, Ellen, and don't bring something too conspicuous.
1: I won't. We'll go just as soon as I come back, huh?
2: I'm coming along, Dick. Do you think this is dangerous?
0: There's one way it might be done, Larry. You'll have to help me with my plan. It'll be dangerous enough if we succeed. If we fail, it'll be just plain murder. Button your coats, boys and girls. This is it.
1: This old Goliath? Mike Velvetto can't be very successful.
0: You're going to get the surprise of your life into this door. Right ahead.
2: I don't like the way those mechanics look at us, Dick.
0: Pay no mind, pal. It's the camera Ellen's carrying that's got him stumped. You know, Velvet lives in the penthouse on top of this building, but he has his office back there.
1: Would you look at that character lounging by the door?
2: Well, oh, where have I seen that tight-fitting coat, that pulled-down hat?
0: That is Rosie. If you think that bulge in his pocket is a harmonica, think again.
1: I don't like this place.
0: You just take your picture and keep your temper, baby. Hi, Rosie. Velvet in? It's all right, kid. Relax.
3: Thanks, loudmouth. I'm the nervous type. Better camera?
0: Guessed it the first time, Rosie. Tell Velvet Dick Ryan's here with a couple of friends.
3: Why not? Tell her damn them things smash easy.
0: He warned Velvet by pushing that buzzer. The door opens electrically.
1: I don't think I like Rosie.
2: I don't think Rosie likes you. Keep sick, Ellen. Be polite and keep your temper.
1: You two must think I'm redheaded. I'm sorry. That's the second time.
3: The chief says okay. Let the dame come first.
0: Go ahead, Ellen. I think Rosie wants to frisk us. We're clean as a whistle.
4: Please, Rosie. Both of my friends.
0: I'm sorry, kid. You can frisk us some other time. Hello there, Velvet.
4: Delighted to see you again, Dick, my friend.
0: I'd like you to meet a couple of colleagues, Ellen Maitland and Larry Nelson.
1: How do you do?
0: We were going by. We thought we'd drop in.
4: But of course. Perhaps a little drink of something?
1: No, thanks.
4: No? I see you like my office, Miss Mason.
1: Why, I'm pleased with Mr. Velvetto. It's beautiful. I never dreamed.
4: That's such a rough exterior. I know. Deception is my business.
1: Oh, but these pictures. They're the real thing, not reproductions. Look, Larry.
2: Yes, I noticed the minute I came in. Mr. Valvetta must be something of a collector.
4: In a modest way. Oh, I see you've noticed that daub in back of my desk, Mr. Nelson. Hideous, isn't it? A fine example of non-objective art.
2: Well, personally, I don't go for lines, plans, colors all thrown together without any meaning.
4: But that picture has a special meaning for my associates. You see, Mr. Nelson, it fronts a wall safe, which very often contains large sums of money. That they appreciate. But I talk of myself while Miss Maitland is anxious to take my picture.
1: Oh!
0: Well, you guessed it, Velvet. I know how you feel, but she insisted. And then your reputation for never refusing a beautiful woman.
4: Oh, well, you know me, Dick. Well, I shall sit here behind my desk and look like a successful merchant. Please, Rosie. We should have explained to him that Miss Maitland was reaching in her pocket for a flash bulb.
0: Though I had forgotten that Rosie was still with us.
4: That is one of his virtues. So unobtrusive.
0: The nervous type is always dangerous, though, don't you think, Velvet? I'll just sit here out of the way until Ellen's set.
4: I see our charming friend is ready. Well, I shall continue to talk so that we shall have a more informal study.
1: Okay.
4: Well, over so soon?
1: I'm sorry if the flashbulb blinded you. One-shot Ellen, they call me.
4: A lovely camera. May I see it?
1: Well, you see, Mr. Velvetto,
2: Heard him, sister.
0: Don't be afraid, Ellen. Velvet hates violence.
4: You're afraid I'll smash your camera?
1: What?
4: No, nothing of the sort. I'm curious to see if it came out well. We'll open the bag.
1: Oh, so. Please. Oh, now you've ruined the negative.
4: Oh, you mean the light. Oh, I'm dreadfully sorry, Miss Maitland. I simply don't have any understanding of these things. If I've spoiled it, I must pay you.
1: But you did it on purpose. You let me take it and then...
0: Temper, baby.
4: I don't blame her in the least. Here, Miss Maitland, I must pay. I insist.
1: Oh, no, thank you.
0: You might as well take it, Ellen. You'll hurt his feelings. Well, we'll be running along. Nice to see you, Velvet.
1: Goodbye.
3: I'll see you, Marcy.
4: No hard feelings, I hope. You must drop in again. I'll not be so clumsy next time you take my picture, Miss Maitland.
0: Yes, I bet he won't. Well, thank you, Rosie. Give my love to the wife and kids.
3: Velvet's soft, Ryan. I ain't. Keep your nose clean, Loudmouth.
0: Excellent advice, Rosie. You needn't see us to the street. Come on, Ellen.
2: I'm looking forward to that street, am I saying? How about you, Ellen?
1: I'm furious with the both of you. I never speak to either of you again, letting me make a fool of myself like that.
2: What, Ellen? You didn't actually think he'd let you shoot him without a squawk.
0: Now hold that until we get out. Okay, ladies before gents.
1: Right.
0: Did you get it, Larry?
2: And it passed out when Rosie started to frisk you. She found that candid camera under my coat.
1: You mean you had a midget concealed?
2: Of course, Ellen. How else? I watched you, synchronized it with your flash. You held his attention. I got the picture.
1: Well, just because we came back to the office doesn't mean you have to work, Dick Ryan.
0: Now, there's nothing we can do until Larry gets that developed and tries an enlargement.
1: He's had enough time. If you'd come back here with us...
0: Now, look, Ellen, his apartment darkroom is the safest place for that negative. This has got to be a secret for a while, remember?
1: Well, that's all right with me. And I'm still mad, Dick. Why in the world didn't you tell me?
0: Because it wouldn't have been as convincing. No act in the world could have had that ring of sincerity, Ellen. Wow, talk about registering disappointment and rage.
1: Let's change the subject. What if you didn't fool him?
0: Then the three of us had better pack our... Oh, good. There must be Larry now. Hello.
5: Hi, Dick. Tell Ellen she's got a picture. Couldn't have been better.
0: Good and clear? What about enlarging?
5: Every detail. That's what I wanted. I'm going back in my dark room now and really blow it up. You'll want to come out. Wait a minute.
0: What's the matter?
5: Thought I heard someone come in. But no, don't, please.
0: Larry. Larry, you all right?
1: Is something wrong?
0: Yeah. Come on, we've got to get to Larry quick. Oh. It's backfired, Ellen. We didn't fool anybody but ourselves.
6: Look, Ryan, I'm only a copper, not a mind reader. If Elvis is behind this, like you say, you've seen the last of his friend.
0: There's no question who did it, Lieutenant, but if Larry's still alive, we've got to get to him.
6: If he was alive when he went out of here, he ain't now. I know that mob. We'll probably find him at the bottom of the river in a few days.
0: You got here before we did. Wasn't there
6: you
0: any...
6: You saw everything we did. One bloody print on the floor near the phone.
2: From what you say, this gorilla probably sliced him with his gun butt and then went after that picture.
0: And Larry came too, and you suppose they took him to question him?
2: Why not? You say the three of you were in on it. Only it was a revolver shot that made the neighbors call us. Sounds like curtains to me.
0: I didn't hear any shot over the phone.

0: Here comes your young lady.
1: Dick, it's awful. It looks as though a cyclone hit Larry's back room.
2: Yeah, I know. Rosie sure messed it up. No sign of the picture, of course.
1: No. Dick, if you don't mind, I'd rather not stay here any longer.
2: Yeah, I know how you feel. Let's go. Thanks for letting us look around, Lieutenant. Mm-hmm. We'll be at the office tomorrow if you want it.
0: Well, if I got your story straight, it might be smart for you and the young lady to kind of keep out of sight for a while.
2: Yes, you can depend on that. I know how Rosie works.
0: We'll pull him in. Give him the going over. Of course, your story isn't exactly proof, but it might give Velvet ideas.
2: Such as shutting us up.
0: Oh.
2: Well, pleasant dreams, Lieutenant.
0: Mm-hmm.
2: Come on, Ellen.
1: Oh, Dick, I feel sick. About Larry, I mean.
2: Yeah, me too. Let's walk down. It's only one flight.
1: All right.
2: You know, they could have carried Larry down the fire escape and back.
1: Dick, do you really think he's still alive?
2: I wish to heaven I... Oh, for Pete's sake, why kid myself? No, I don't.
1: And you think we're in terrible danger, don't you?
2: Now, don't let the lieutenant scare you, baby. If Velvet's got the negative back now, I don't...
1: But we were in on it just as much as Larry.
2: That doesn't seem fair. He should take the rap, does it?
1: Certainly doesn't.
2: Well, let's grab a cab. I'll take you home. There's one right there at the corner.
0: Back into the hall, Ellen, quick. Press back against the wall.
2: It was that cab. The shots came from that cab.
1: What can you do?
2: We're all right now, Ellen. We're all right now.
1: We're being hunted, Dick. Velvet's after us. What about tomorrow?
2: Just keep your fingers crossed and pray the guy was wrong who said tomorrow never comes.
3: Hello, this is Marvin Miller with another page from your American Heritage scrapbook. Sell the cook stove if necessary and come to Chicago. You must see this fair. A pretty compelling message, isn't it? Well, that's what one of the 27 million visitors to Chicago's Columbian Exposition of 1893 wrote to his parents. The exposition was described as a dream in plaster. The dream was born in 1891 when 15 of America's foremost architects, sculptors, painters, and landscape planners met in Chicago to design a world's exposition commemorating the 400th anniversary of Columbus's discovery of a new world. It took a near miracle to transform the 650 acres of lakefront property into landscape parks and islands with lagoons to mirror the 14 white plaster exposition palaces, but it was done. The World's Columbian Exposition was dedicated on October 12, 1892, but construction delays kept the general public away until May 1, 1893. President Grover Cleveland was there for the official opening. For 6 months, 150,000 visitors a day were treated to the marvels of the fair. They came from all over the world to see the many wonders, such as a 12-foot statue made of pure silver from the mining state of Montana, California's exhibit of a mounted knight in full armor made entirely of prunes, the pillar of light in the Palace of Electricity, which gave many their first view of Thomas Edison's incandescent miracle, a 264-foot wheel designed by George Washington Gale Ferris, from which 60 persons riding in the wheel's 36 big cars could look down on the exposition's midway and see the exhibits of the 77 countries represented, the minarets of Persia, the camels of Egypt, the pagodas of Japan. This was the Columbian Exposition, a miniature world built on the shores of Lake Michigan.
2: Dick Ryan back again, sadder and wiser, and no wonder. I'd help Ellen Maitland get her picture of Mike Velvetto, the gangster, all right. We let Ellen go through the motions while Larry Nelson actually did the job with a candid camera hidden under his coat. He called us later from his apartment to tell us it was a perfect shot. And a moment later, I heard the fear in his voice as Rosie slugged him. One look at his wrecked darkroom and the spot of blood near his telephone, and we didn't need the police to tell us the negative was gone and Larry would probably be found in the river the next day. And it didn't take pot shots from a passing taxi to let us know Ellen and I were next on Velvet's list. You have to live the nightmare of being on the wrong end of a manhunt to feel the horror of it. You don't feel like going home to bed. You get a craving for lights, bright lights, and for people. Lots of people. That's why Ellen and I...

0: picked a well-lighted eating joint for a snack before I took her home.
1: Let's sit at the counter, Dick, near the door.
0: Okay. Well, let's take a peek at the menu.
1: Oh.
0: What's the matter with you, Ellen?
1: Look in that mirror. The reflection of that man back there. Dick, he's one of those men from Velvet's garage.
0: Well, you're crazy, Ellen. He didn't follow.
1: Well, let's get out of here, Dick. I'm scared.
0: All right. Straight for the door and don't look back.
1: I don't have to. He got up when we did.
0: Never mind that. We'll lose him in the crowd. Come on.
1: Don't walk so fast, Dick. I can't keep up with you.
0: We may have imagined that man was following us, Ellen. At the same time, I don't like getting out of the crowd.
1: We turn left here, Dick.
0: Oh, you would live on one of these quiet side streets. Way down the end, I suppose.
1: That's right. The end house on the other side of the street.
0: All right, come on. Let's cross. The light's with us.
1: Look out, Dick. There's a car coming right through that red light.
2: Don't stop, Ellen. Keep going. Come on, run.
0: How do you like? He missed us by 2 feet.
1: Crazy drunken driver.
0: Drunk nothing. That car was parked at the intersection waiting for you to come home. Our pal Velvet sure means business.
1: Dick, I don't want to go home. I won't. Velvet knows where I live. The car waiting to run us over proves it. Maybe somebody's waiting in my apartment in the dark.
0: You've got to snap out of this, Ellen.
1: Well, let's try to get back to the office. We'll sit up the rest of the night. Please, Dick. I'll feel better when it's daylight.
0: That's what I thought, but daylight didn't help. In fact, we felt even more out in the open. That's the terror of being hunted. It grows like some clinging, choking weed. We set out for breakfast, and neither of us left the editorial offices until I ducked out for a shave about noon. But when the barber lifted the razor and I got the shakes, I knew that that was the breaking point.
1: I'm so glad you came back, Dick. I don't think I can stand this any longer. I jump when anyone speaks. I watch strangers.
0: You don't have to tell me, Ellen. I know. I decided to have it out with Velvet. I'd rather look down Rosie's automatic than sit around waiting for it.
1: What are we going to do?
0: I'm going to Velvet, lay my cards on the table, and try to talk him out of it.
1: Well, I'm going with you, and don't you try to stop me.
0: As far as the drugstore across from his place, Ellen. You wait there, keep in the open with people around you. If I don't show up in half an hour, then the police will really have something to work on.
3: But, my dear Dick, I already know your whole story. The police paid me a little visit this morning. In fact, Rosie here was just released.
4: And who sang to the coppers, Chief? This loudmouth. Give me 10 minutes with him, Velvet.
3: Now, Rosie, Mr. Ryan is a friend of mine, aren't you, Dick?
0: Now, look, Velvet, I was a fool to trick you, a slobbering idiot, I admit it. But I came here of my own free will.
3: Please, not so excited, my friend. I'd forgive you, except for the little matter of the police.
0: If Larry's still alive, Velvet, it's not too late. Maybe you can square yourself, but if you've killed him...
3: No, Larry is still alive. You can depend on it.
0: Well, then, for heaven's sakes, call off your thugs and forget it ever happened.
3: Still, Dick, I do not like having this picture of me floating around.
0: What? You mean Larry got away with it? You haven't got him?
4: Listen, loudmouth, we ain't got nobody.
3: Ungrammatic, but true.
0: Well, that makes a difference. In that case, I'm telling you, Velvet, lay off me. Ellen Maitland is waiting for me nearby. If I'm not back, she'll buzz the cops again.
3: The nice young lady with the camera? Where is she?
0: You think I'm crazy enough to tell you?
3: I think you're crazy not to. But it doesn't matter. Since the police, one of my boys has been tailing you. You know.
0: If anything happens to that
3: you're
0: girl...
3: You're a bigger fool than I thought, Ryan. As my guest, you're perfectly safe. But to leave this girl outside...
0: I don't know why you're lying, Velvet. But don't tell me that you can't control your trigger man.
3: This man's a fool, Rosie. Let me have your gun. And find that stool pigeon who was here last night. You know the one I mean.
4: Is he? The little junkie?
3: Yeah, that one. I have a job for him.
4: Save some of the loudmouth for me, boss.
0: Well, Velvet, I didn't know you went in for handling a rod.
3: I'll admit it is distasteful. But you're so stupid, Dick. Come, I must lock you up. A few hours thinking will do you good. Now it's my turn to play the tricks.
0: I really sweated out that afternoon. Hours went by and no Ellen. For a minute, when I heard Larry had gotten away, I thought we had the upper hand. But by evening, I was fit to be tied. First, I heard the key in the lock.
4: You, loudmouth. Come on.
0: If anything's happened to Ellen, Rosie, I'll get you in Velvet if it's the last thing I do.
4: I'm frightened. Why should we hurt the dame?
0: You had a couple of good tries at it last night.
4: Right, boy. Come on, get in the elevator.
0: Elevator? You mean that...
4: You've seen him before. Get in. We're going down to Velvet's office behind the garage.
0: Is Ellen there?
4: You'll see. Hold out your hand.
0: Thank you. All the modern equipment, huh, kid? Self-service elevator to the private office. Handcuffs. You got a gas chamber down there?
4: Shut up. Hold your hand still. Maybe you're one of Velvet's favorite characters. You ain't mine.
0: I'm not impressed with Velvet's hospitality, Rosie. I must have been locked up there hours. What time is it?
4: 9. All right, no tricks now.
0: Ellen!
1: Dick!
0: They found you? You all right?
1: Of course I am, Dick. But I've been worried sick about you. They told me if I didn't come with you.
0: Yeah, I know, honey, I know. It's one of Velvet's bright ideas.
1: But you're handcuffed. Dick has a hurt me.
4: Break it up, love birds. Nobody ain't been hurt yet. Sit down here, loudmouth. You there, sister.
0: Well, this sort of looks like it, Ellen. Now you see how handy it is to have a garage outside your office. I wonder if they can spare the gas to take us for a ride.
4: Button my lip, right, boy. I don't like that kind of talk.
1: Velvet had me locked up for a long time, and then he asked me to do the strangest thing, but he told me...
4: Look, sister, this is Velvet's party. He'll do the talking.
1: Maybe that's him now.
4: Sit quiet, both of you. I get paid for opening doors.
5: It's okay, Chief.
0: Hold it, Rosie. Don't move.
5: Be a pleasure to shoot you. Step back now.
0: Yeah, we missed. They didn't kill you.
1: Mario, I'll be glad to see you.
0: For heaven's sake, boy, you all right?
5: Sure, fine. Keep your hand away from that pocket, Rosie.
1: Did you just come in time, Larry? How'd you get away from them last night?
0: No questions now, Ellen. Look, Larry, I don't know what's up, but we got to move fast. Velvet's around somewhere. I got a feeling he was just about to move us out of here.
5: Sit tight, Dick. I'll take care of everything. This mug.
1: Larry, did you have to do that?
5: I've been itching to put him out cold ever since yesterday.
0: Well, it's done now, Larry. Take the key out of his pocket and get these cuffs off me.
5: Keep your shirt on, Dick. I want to take a look at that safe.
1: Oh, for heaven's sake, Larry, we don't have time for that.
5: I happen to know there's a fortune in cash in there this minute, right behind this picture.
0: Listen, pal, you're nuts. Now leave it on the wall.
5: Non-objective art, huh, Ellen? You might like to take a good look at it. You know what is the whim of Velvet to have the combination work right into the design of that thing?
1: Are you serious, Larry?
5: Wait and see, baby. I've got that combination now. I'll have it open in a second.
0: Oh, you're kidding, Larry. Fooling around with that safe when it's a matter of life and death. Cut it out.
5: Not me, brother. Not after I went to the trouble of getting a photo of that painting to enlarge and study.
1: You got the combination from that picture yesterday? But I thought...
5: Oh, sure. You thought we were taking a picture of Velvet.
0: Well, no wonder Velvet was hunting us. If he knew you had that combination, Larry.
5: Wise up, chump. Velvet hasn't been hunting you. He saved your lives by keeping you hidden this afternoon. I've been hunting you.
1: No. Oh, Larry, no. Those shots, that taxi.
5: You owe me a lot of trouble, Ellen. Don't edge up, Dick. You wouldn't want this gun to go off.
0: I'm not, Larry. I still don't believe it. You're sick. You're out of your mind. I heard you over the phone when Murphy attacked you.
5: Little death scene for your benefit, Dick. I knew you'd spill the story to the cops. And when I got rid of you two, Velvet would be a sin to be blamed for your killing.
1: But we're your friends, Larry. Why would you want to kill us?
5: You were the only ones who knew I had the picture. You'd have figured out that I cracked his safe once the story hit the papers.
0: I see. You still plan to kill us and let Rosie take the rap?
5: Uh-huh. That's right. Now just stand where you are, where I can see you, while I'm opening the safe.
1: Let him, Dick. Let him open the safe.
5: Very kind of you, Ellen. Now, two to the left. I appreciate both of you helping me get this combination. One to the... simple as can be. Best open the door and help myself like... Oh, my eyes!
1: It's the flashbulb I put in the safe, Dick. It blinded him.
0: Don't make a move, either of you. I've still got this gun. This will wear off in a minute.
1: Look out, Dick. There's Velvet. He's going to kill him.
0: Oh. Okay, Velvet. You got him. He dropped the gun.
3: It was getting awfully stuffy hiding in the closet. And I suppose it wasn't very sporting of me to shoot a man who was temporarily blinded.
0: Larry, it's all right. You just winged him in the shoulder.
3: My shooting's really improving. Now, let's all be very calm. How do you feel, Mr. Nelson?
6: Not so good.
3: Well, we'll fix your shoulder. And as for the effect of the flashbulb...
0: Now, wait just a minute. What is a flashbulb doing in that safe?
1: I put it there, Dick. The camera, too. Velvet made me do it, but he wouldn't tell me why.
3: My dear Ellen, wouldn't you have believed me if I'd told you your friend Larry was trying to kill you?
0: How in the world did you know Larry was after it?
3: I knew my boys weren't. And... understand that Rosie hadn't killed him. If he'd staged a phony death, he had to be up to something. When the police revealed he'd taken a picture in here, it meant he had my combination.
0: Well, that was the neatest trick of the week. I've got to thank you for saving our lives, Gilbert.
3: All I did was have a certain stool pigeon notify Larry that you were being held in my office, that I was out of town, and that the contents of the safe were worthwhile.
1: You aren't going to do anything to him, are you?
3: My dear Ellen, do you think I'm a gangster? Larry has a picture of me. I have one of him opening my safe. Why should anyone object to a little business-like discussion?
0: I think the police might object to attempted murder.
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0: Work for you, nothing. 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
3: 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Moist. It's good for you. Like it?
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10: Journey into space. The BBC presents Jet Morgan in Operation Luna. Jet Morgan, Steve Mitchell, Doc Matthews, and Lemmy Barnett are on their way to the moon. Shortly after takeoff, they lost contact with Earth and didn't regain it for 27 hours. Then, nearly 2 days later, a small meteor struck the ship, and Jet Morgan, after putting on his spacesuit, went out through the airlock to inspect the damage. Fortunately, it was slight, but Jet was so awed by the sight of the universe around him that he asked Mitch and Lemmy to join him. Lemmy, impressed by the novelty of being able to walk right round the ship's exterior, wandered to the other side and out of sight of his companions. And then, strange sounds were heard over his radio. Immediately, Lemmy began to call to Jet and Mitch, but they didn't hear him. Then, as something like near panic took hold of Lemmy, the sound stopped, and Jet heard him.
11: I heard it, I tell you. The same kind of music we heard when I got the radio working, only this time it was much louder, like it was right inside me helmet. It was uncanny.
12: Lemmy, if there had been any music, it must have been coming through your radio, and we'd have heard it too.
11: But there was, I tell you. I was calling you when it first came on, but you didn't hear me till it stopped.
10: Lemmy, lie on your bunk.
11: You don't believe me, do you? None of you believe me.
10: We do believe you, Lemmy. Now, come and lie down.
11: You believe me, don't you, Doc? You heard that music coming over the radio, didn't you?
10: I wasn't out there, Lemmy. Hey. I was here, in the ship.
12: What's happening to him, Mitch?
13: What do you think's happening to him? I told you, he's unstable. A psychological misfit.
12: Oh, you're not going to bring that up again. If Lemmy says he heard a strange noise, he heard it.
13: Then why didn't I hear it? Why didn't you or Doc?
12: Doc wasn't outside. How could he?
13: Well, he was listening to us, wasn't he, on the ship's receiver? That and our personal radios all work on identical frequencies. If there'd been anything to hear, at least one of us would have heard it. He must have imagined it.
12: Be careful what you're implying, Mitch.
13: What other explanation is there?
12: How should I know? Anything could happen out here, anything. Radios could play tricks. The ship's, Lemmy's, anybody's. Maybe there's some kind of radio wave we know nothing about that can only be heard out here in space.
13: Ah, piffle.
12: Oh, trouble with you, Mitch, is you won't believe in anything that can't be proved.
10: All right, now break it up, you two. Lemmy's upset enough without you discussing him like he was a mental case.
12: Yes, Doc, you're right. Trouble with this ship is room's so limited you can hardly keep your thoughts to yourself.
13: Room or no room, Lemmy has still got to be discussed.
12: What do you think about this dog?
10: I don't know what to think, Jeff. At first, I was inclined to agree with Mitch. Say, Lemmy's imagining things. And who could blame a man for that out here? But Lemmy's not that type. Besides, he says the sound was the same as we all heard just before we contacted base, remember?
12: Yes, almost like music.
13: Atmospherics.
12: What, on this equipment?
10: It wasn't atmospherics, Mitch. That radio picked up something, no doubt about that. It was too strong, too pure to be atmospherics.
12: You mean it might have been transmitted?
10: Could have been.
13: You'll be saying it came from the moon next.
12: And why not?
13: There's no life on the moon.
12: How do you know? Have you been there?
13: Oh, for heaven's sake, Jet, what's got into you? Any elementary textbook on astronomy will prove there's no life on the moon.
12: Will it also tell you what lies on the other side of the moon?
13: Well, of course not. No man has ever seen it. But how can it be any different from this side? It must be much the same.
12: But you can't prove it, Mitch. And you can't explain the behavior of the radio. Being out of action for so long, then picking up those weird sounds just before control came through.
13: Are you two trying to say that there's life, civilizations maybe, on other planets, even on the moon?
12: We're not saying there is or there isn't.
10: But you can't rule out the possibility.
13: I can. I'll believe it when and if I see it. Until then, I'll be guided by the known facts that life on any planet other than Earth is most unlikely.
10: Why should the Earth be singled out? Why should such an infinitesimally small part of the universe be unique?
13: For the same reason that you are unique. You are 5'9" tall, weigh 180 pounds, have gray eyes, and were born on the day you were, at the hour you were. You, everything about you, is a lucky combination of circumstances.
10: I can't agree.
13: Whether you agree or not is beside the point. But the question in hand at the moment is Lemmy. What are we going to do about him?
12: What can we do?
14: Oh, I can hear you.
13: Well, for a start, we'll have to make a rule that he doesn't go outside the ship again.
12: Well, there'll be no need for anyone to go outside again. The chances of another meteor hitting us are a million to one against.
13: I don't mean while we're still coasting. I mean from now on, even after we've touched down on the moon.
12: What? You mean you'd let him go all that way and then deny him the right even to step outside?
13: Yes. Unless I can be 100% sure we won't get a repeat performance of what happened half an hour ago.
12: I won't do it to him.
10: Neither will I.
13: But I tell you, Lemmy's unstable.
14: I can still hear you.
13: Anything might happen to him. He'll be seeing moon men next with one eye in the middle of their foreheads.
12: Look, Mitch, you're being unreasonable. More than unreasonable.
13: I just want to be sure that nothing wrecks this project.
10: That's more important to you than anything. Or anyone, isn't it?
13: You're darn right it is.
12: Sorry, Mitch, but Lemmy carries on as was arranged. What happened outside is going to make no difference.
13: All right. I consider myself overruled. If I listen to you two much longer, I'll think you've all gone crazy. Let's hope I never have to say I told you so.
12: You won't. I'll guarantee it.
10: 22nd October, 1965. It is now 3 Earth days, 7 hours, and 6 minutes since takeoff. The ship has now settled down to a regular routine. Lemmy seems to have fully recovered from whatever it was that scared him outside the ship, and now nobody even mentions it, though it's obviously preying on the minds of us all. Radio contact with Earth is clear and suffers from no interruption. There isn't much to do now. Every man takes his watch. Lemmy plays his mouth organ. Mitch studies his tables. Jet reads his book. And I keep this diary. Our speed is now very slow, not more than 50 miles an hour, and dropping every second. Soon the most exciting, the most dangerous part of our journey will be on us.
12: Lemmy.
11: Yes, Jet?
12: Stop that racket and listen, will you?
11: Yes, Jet.
12: Everybody listen. We've now passed neutral gravitational point. The Earth no longer affects us. The moon has taken over and is pulling us down towards its surface. It's only 23,000 miles away now, and the time has come to turn the ship over. Switch on the stern televiewer, Lemmy. Let's take a look at the Earth.
11: Televiewer, stern view, on.
10: Hey, is that the Earth? That little thing?
11: I hardly call it little, Doc. It fills the whole screen.
12: Stand by. Okay, Mitch?
13: Okay, Jet.
12: Doc?
10: Yeah, okay.
12: Lemmy?
11: Okay.
12: Number one, gyro.
10: Number one, contact.
12: Watch the screen, Lemmy.
11: Nothing happening yet. Oh, yes, now it is. Earth moving off screen. 1 degree, 2 degrees.

0: Oh, yes, yes, absolutely.
1: Limb of the moon, now visible. Getting bigger. Blimey, the mountains and craters are as clear as anything.
2: Well, never mind that. Keep your mind on the job.
1: Plus one, 1.5.
2: Stand by, Doc.
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2: Stabilizer, now.
1: 10.5, 10. Dead on.
2: Number two, gyro, cut.
1: Steady she goes.
2: Okay, that's it. Now, leave the stabilizer on for a while, let's be sure.
1: Still steady, on course.
2: Cut it, now, Doc. We're okay.
5: Well, that's that. Easier than I thought.
2: Lemmy, call up base. Tell them the ship has been turned over and that we're now falling towards the moon.
1: What?
5: How far now, Jet?
2: 1,000 miles.
5: Getting close?
2: Yes, very close, Midge. Now, it's about time we began preparing for landing. Everybody onto your couches and strap yourselves in.
3: Sure thing, Jet.
1: We're still dead on course. If there is a man on the moon, he's going to get a very big surprise soon. Landing area, spot on.
5: Let's hope we don't hit her too hard.
3: Yep, safety straps fastened.
1: Me too.
5: Safety straps okay.
2: Then position your control panels. Number one panel in position.
5: Number two.
1: Number three.
3: Four, okay.
2: Mitch, stabilizer.
5: Stabilizer, ready.
2: Contact. Lemmy, course.
1: Spot on.
2: Dock height.
3: 930 miles.
2: Shock absorbers ready.
5: Yes, Jet.
2: Let's hope they stand the concussion.
5: They will.
2: Contact.
3: 910 miles.
2: Still some way to fall yet. Let's all relax. Gravity conditions will return as soon as the motor is cut in. Now, don't let the shock take you by surprise.
3: 900.
1: Blimey, and it's jacket. We could have landed on that, look.
2: No, Lemmy, they're the mountains that surround the bay. Where we're landing is much smoother.
1: It better be.
3: Height, 895.
1: Landing area, still spot on.
3: 890.
2: Nearly there.
1: Hope somebody's got the kettle on down there. I could just do with a cup. Yeah, what's that?
2: What's what?
5: Quiet, Lemmy.
3: 880.
1: But
2: what is it, Lemmy?
3: 875.
1: Nothing, Jet. It's the excitement.
2: Lemmy, what's wrong?
1: Nothing, I'll tell you. Take no note.
3: 870.
2: Stand by. I'm going to cut in the motor.
1: Landing area, spot on.
5: Lemmy, pull yourself together.
3: 865. 860. 855. 850.
2: Contact.
1: Watch the screen,
2: for heaven's sake.
1: 845. Landing area. Okay.
3: 840. 835.

0: There, here she comes.
1: This is it. Hold tight.
0: Cut the motor.
2: Everybody all right?
3: Okay, Jet.
2: Okay, Lemmy. Lemmy.
3: Okay.
2: Gentlemen, we're on the moon.
0: Didn't you hear what Jet said? We just landed on the moon. Doc, Lemmy.
3: I heard him.
2: Yeah, so did I.
0: Doesn't that mean anything to you? Well, the way you're carrying on, he might have just announced your death sentence.
3: Maybe he has.
2: What's up, Doc? And Lemmy, what's worrying you?
3: Nothing.
2: Now out with it, Lemmy.
0: You didn't hear that music again, did you?
3: Leave me alone. Would you keep getting at me all the time?
0: You did hear it, or at least you think you did. Am I right? Am I?
3: Leave him alone, Mitch.
0: In a minute, you'll be saying you heard that darn music, too.
3: I'm not so sure that I didn't.
2: What? You, Doc?
3: I can't explain it, but just before the motor was switched on, I began to feel very strange. A sense of foreboding.
0: With landing only a few minutes away, how else would you feel?
3: No, it wasn't that. I didn't exactly hear anything, but...
0: I know. You just felt it.
3: Yes. Yes, that's the only way I can explain it.
0: Well, now you're both beginning to imagine things.
3: Mitch, it was not imagination.
2: Well, look, let's forget it for now. We've got work to do and little time in which to do it. Now, get up and we'll start.
3: Yes, of course.
4: Do we put our magnetized boots on?
2: No, Lemmy. We won't need those till we return. Now, switch on the main teleview and we'll see what it looks like outside.
3: Teleview on. Can't see a thing.
2: Rotate the camera, full circle.
3: Camera rotating. Oh, still nothing.
0: If anything, that screen's getting darker. No sign of a picture.
2: The camera's pointing towards the night side of the moon. The sun's hardly rising yet. We can't expect anything on the screen.
3: Not even the stars?
2: Oh, we should see those, I must admit. Let's wait a bit. Wait till she's turned 180 degrees and begins to pick up the day side.
3: Now, here she comes, getting brighter.
0: But still no picture. It's like the lens is fogged over.
2: What are we worrying about? It's dust.
3: Dust?
0: Oh, of course. The moon's surface is covered with it. Volcanic ash, meteoric dust. The blast from our motor when we landed must have caused a regular dust storm.
2: We came down right in the middle of it. We won't see a thing. Let's settle again.
0: Oh, you know, for a minute it had me scared. I thought the televiewer had packed in like the radio did.
3: Me too.
2: Well, while we're waiting, we'll get ready to go outside.
3: Yeah.
2: And not you, Lemmy.
3: Hey?
2: Somebody has to stay behind.
3: Oh.
2: We can't all go outside at once.
3: Oh, for a minute, I thought...
2: Oh, don't worry. Next time out, somebody else will take a turn of staying behind.
3: Well, that's fair enough.
2: Now, call up control.
3: Yes, Jack.
2: Mitch, Doc, get your suits on.
3: Yeah, sure, KJ. Hello, Earth. Rocket ship Luna calling control. Come in, please.
5: Hello, Luna. Earth calling. Go ahead.
3: Stand by. I've got him, Jet.
2: Hello. Hello, Earth. This is Jet Morgan. You can tell the world that rocket ship Luna has landed. She touched down in the Bay of Rainbows less than 5 minutes ago.
5: No need to tell them, Jet. They just heard you announce it. Every major city on Earth is hooked up to your ship via radio. London, Sydney, Paris, Berlin, New York are hanging on to your every word.
3: No, I mean, I'll be careful what you say, Jet. The whole world is listening.
5: How was the landing?
2: Fine. Came off beautifully. We hit the target area right smack in the middle.
5: Was the trip a comfortable one, or was it unpleasant?
2: A bit cramped, but otherwise very comfortable. Ah, the televiewer screen's clearing. It's almost time for us to go outside. I'll arrange for our personal radios to be fed into the ship's transmitter so you'll be able to hear us talking. And now, if you'll excuse me.
5: Certainly. And that, ladies and gentlemen, was the voice of Jet Morgan, captain of the first spaceship ever to land on the moon. As you heard, he and two other members of his crew are at present preparing to go outside.
6: Hello, Earth. Can you hear us?
5: Yes, Luna.
6: We're in the airlock now and the door is opening. In just a few seconds, we'll have our first close look at the moon's surface. And there it is.
5: Good heavens. How does it strike you, Jim? Any different from what you expected?
6: No, not really, but it's so difficult to believe we're actually here.
7: It's so bleak. Not a tree, a blade of grass, nothing. Nothing but rocks, craters, cracks, and rugged mountains. And more rugged than anything you'd ever see on Earth.
8: And the sky is black, an inky black. And the sun a brilliant glow.
6: The barrenness is hard to believe. Not the slightest sign of life anywhere. Nothing but the rocks and dust glaring in the sun, and deep black shadows which are sharper and harder than any seen on Earth. And there's little variation in color. It's almost a monochromatic world, like an old-fashioned sepia photograph. Except that instead of browns, the colors range from, Oh, ash gray to dirty yellow.
5: Can you see the air?
6: No, we won't see it until we've left the ship and have climbed down onto the moon's surface. Put out the ladder, Lemmy. We'll go down now.
3: Ladder. Contact. How's that?
6: Fine. All right, Doc. You first.
7: No, Jip. Let Mitch go.
8: Come on, hey, Doc. We made a deal, remember?
7: Yeah, I know we did, but I'd like it to be you just the same.
8: But why?
7: Look, without you, there'd be no ship, and none of us would be here. Now, get going before I change my mind again.
8: Thanks, Doc. I won't forget this. Well, here I go. I feel so light and the going's so easy, I want to let go and float down.
6: No, no, Mitch, don't take any risks. Take it easy.
8: Well, I made it.
6: How's it feel?
8: Fine, except that I'm ankle deep in dust. And hey, be careful how you walk. The ground's full of cracks and mounds. I don't think there's a really flat spot anywhere.
6: Down you go, Doc. I'll be right behind you.
8: I can see the earth now, Jet. Come on, come and look.
6: Give us a chance to get down first.
8: It's so easy to walk. Everything seems so light. I feel like Samson.
6: Hello, Earth. We can see you now. A great ball in the sky. About four times the size that the moon looks from the Earth.
7: And like the moon, the Earth is passing through a phase. Less than half of it's illuminated.
5: Can you make out the seas and the continents?
6: Africa and Europe are facing us now. Most of northwest Europe appears to be covered in cloud. But the British Isles seems to be enjoying a spell of good weather. We can just make out the outline. The colors on the Earth are brilliant. Blue seas, green and brown land areas, yellow deserts, and glaring white clouds. The color contrast between the Earth and Moon is amazing. The Earth's a beautiful planet. Beautiful.
5: Well, if you can see the British Isles, they should be able to see you. It's early evening in London. The Moon is high in the sky. Would you like to talk to them?
6: Yes, very much.
5: Very well. But before we go over, I'd better explain to our listeners that delay in replies between the Moon and the Earth is due to the Moon's distance from us, the time taken for radio waves to travel that distance. And now, over to London.
1: Hello, Luna. London calling.
6: Hello, London.
1: Congratulations, Captain Morgan, to you and your crew on your wonderful achievement.
6: Thank you. Hearing you talk to us and seeing the part of the world where you are situated looking so minute gives us a dreadful feeling of isolation, of utter loneliness.
1: Then there is absolutely no life on the moon?
6: Not that we've found as yet.
1: No unicorns or dragons or men with antennae sticking out of their foreheads?
6: We haven't noticed any.
1: Supposing you met one, Jet, what would you do?
6: Run for it. How's London?
1: You'd hardly recognize it. Traffic is virtually at a standstill. Everybody who's not at home is crowding into radio shops or gathering round the street amplifiers to listen to this broadcast.
6: I never thought we'd stop the roar of London's traffic, not from a quarter of a million miles distance.
1: Well, you have, Jet. The whole United Kingdom is with you up there, in spirit at least. And hundreds of people would like to be up there in fact, too. The telephone lines are jammed with callers trying to book seats for the next trip. What are the chances of that, Jet? How long before there'll be a regular passenger service to the moon?
6: Well, Mitch is more qualified to answer that question than me. What do you think, Mitch?
9: Well, not for a long time. We'd have to make the moon habitable first, and it's anything but that right now.
1: Is that the ultimate aim of this trip? To make the moon habitable for human beings?
9: Well, in so much as a spaceway station on the moon will help us reach the other planets, yes. But it will be no more than a stepping-off point to Mars or Venus. Colonization of the moon will be the task of our children or our grandchildren.
1: Thank you, Mr. Mitchell. I hope anybody else who was thinking of telephoning us took that in. Well, we mustn't keep you because we know you have a lot to do.
6: Yes, we have to unload our instruments and our cameras, and that'll take some time. And we can't stay outside too long.
1: Well, before you leave us, would you mind telling us exactly what your work on the moon will entail?
6: We'll be taking lots of photographs of the Earth, the sun, the sky, and the moon's surface. We'll also explore as much as possible of the terrain, at least to the limit of our visible horizon, which is about 2 miles. Even that is probably more than we can manage in one day.
1: One day? Is that all the time you'll be spending up there?
6: One lunar day. And that's equivalent to 2 weeks back home. We plan to return to Earth just before lunar nightfall.
1: I see. Well, we have lots of messages here for you from all over the world. Can you take them?
10: I'll take them, Jet, while I'm sitting in here. Might be one from Becky.
6: All right, Lemmy, go ahead. Disconnect us from the main transmitter, but keep the intercom open.
10: Intercom, over. Test, please.
6: Hello, 1, 2, 3, 4.
10: Okay. And if you see any dragons, give a yell. I'll hear you. I won't be able to help you, but I'll hear you. Hello, Earth. Ready to take your messages. Over.
1: Hello, Luna. Here's the first one from Downing Street. It reads, to Captain Morgan and crew aboard rocket ship Luna, your great achievement has inspired us all.
11: It is now 3 Earth days since we landed on the moon. Everything is going well. At the moment, Jet, Mitch, and Lemmy are taking the photographs and digging out specimens of lunar soil to take back home with us. Up to now, we have found no evidence whatsoever that there is, or ever has been, any kind of life on the moon. It is a completely dead world.
6: Time you went back, Mitch, and let Doc come out. Okay, Jet? Lemmy and I will wait here. When he gets out, we'll continue towards the little crater a couple of 100 yards ahead.
9: Right.
11: Periodically, the voices of Mitch, Lemmy, and Jet come over the intercom as they talk to each other through their personal radios. Every word they say is recorded, for the construction of the spacesuits does not permit the wearers to write their observations. Lemmy is in high spirits. A few hours ago, he discovered that the low gravitational pull on this dead world allows him to jump fantastic heights. He cleared a rock formation of at least 20 feet and would have tried higher objects if Jet had not stopped him. The risk of accident is too great for that kind of game. Any damage to his space suit, a sudden leak and consequent drop of air pressure could mean almost instantaneous death.
9: Hello, Doc. Mitch calling.
11: Oh, hello, Mitch.
9: Close the door and open up the airlock. I'm coming in.
11: Here, hang on a minute. Main door closing. How are you doing?
9: Same as usual. Photographs, surveys, specimens. We're glad to get indoors. It's hotter than an oven out there.
11: Airlock filling. Stand by.
9: If it gets much hotter, we won't be able to work. We'll have to pack it in.
11: Air pressure maximum. You can remove your helmet now.
9: Thanks, Doc.
11: Hatch opening.
12: Thank goodness for a breath of cool air. Anything to report?
11: No.
12: What have you been doing with yourself?
11: Oh, keeping up my diary.
12: Maybe you should put your mind on modifying these spacesuits.
11: Huh?
12: Find some way of getting rid of the moisture. I'm ankle deep in perspiration.
11: Nothing much I can do about it now, Mitch. It'll have to wait till we get back home.
12: Well, get down into the torture chamber and I'll let you out.
11: Yeah, okay.
12: Jet and Lemmy are waiting for you 200 yards north of the crater.
11: Think we'll find anything interesting in there?
12: Maybe. Who can tell? With luck, we might find some of that minute plant life they told us to expect.
11: I doubt it. Okay, Mitch, you can close the hatch. I'm all set.
1: Here comes the Doc now, Jet. He took his time, didn't he?
6: Hello, Doc. Ready for another digging session?
7: Oh, is that what it's going to be?
6: We'll take a few photographs of the crater first.
7: Uh-huh.
6: And then if we can, climb down into it and see what the floor's made of.
7: Right.
6: Pick up those tools, Lemmy.
7: What?
6: I'll take the camera. Doc, can you manage the surveying tackle?
7: I can up here. Back on Earth, it would take 3 men my size just to lift it.
6: Now, let's get going. We'll spend a couple of hours there and then go back to the ship for a meal.
7: Hey! Hey, listen! Wait a minute!
6: What is it, Lemmy?
7: The music! It's here again!
6: Yeah, steady, Lemmy. Good gracious.
7: What is it, Jet?
6: I don't know. Stand still, listen.
7: You can hear it?
6: I'm not sure. I can't exactly hear it. It's like... Well, I don't know how to explain it.
7: It's stopped now. Wasn't exactly like last time. Not so loud. But just as creepy. It sends shivers down my spine. Scares me stiff. Did you hear it, Doc?
6: Yes, Lemmy, I did. And it...
7: Jet, the crater. Look, quick.
6: What is it, Doc?
7: Didn't you see it? Something moved in there, I swear it did.
6: Something moved?
7: Yes.
6: Impossible. Did you see anything, Lemmy?
7: No, Jet. I wasn't looking. Whatever it was, I only caught a glimpse of it, but it was there, I tell you.
6: Lemmy, Doc, you wait here. I'll go and look.
7: No, Jet.
6: There is nothing on the moon that can move of its own free will.
7: Then why can't we all go?
6: No, Lemmy. You and Doc wait here. If it's all right, I'll tell you. Then you can come on.
13: Hello. Hello, Jet, what's the trouble?
7: I wish we knew, Mitch. We heard that noise again. Not just Lemmy this time, all three of us. Did you hear it?
13: No, I didn't. Are you sure you did?
7: Of course I'm sure. And on top of that, I saw something move in the crater.
13: Ridiculous.
7: I tell you, I saw it, Mitch. Jet's just gone.
14: Hey, Doc!
7: What?
14: Where's Jet? What? Not a second ago, he was standing on that crater's rim. Now he's not.
7: He must have fallen in. Hello, what? Jet. Jet, Doc calling. Can you hear me? Jet.
14: Yeah. He doesn't answer. Let's get over there.
7: He must have hurt himself. Quick. If he's punctured his suit, he's as good as done for. Now, can you see him, Lemmy? He must be lying somewhere on the crater floor.
14: No, Doc. There's no sign of him. The crater's empty.
11: You have been listening to episode 2 of Journey into Space with Andrew Foles as Jet Morgan, Alfie Bass as Lemmy, Guy Kingsley Pointer as Doc, and David Williams as Mitch. Other parts were played by John Casaubon and Alan Keith. The orchestra was conducted by Van Phillips, who also composed the music. Journey into Space was written and produced for the BBC by Charles Chilton.

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Although it was only a few hours away by boat, Senor Cortes had never once been to Morocco. His position as a government official had not required him to travel there in the past, and it had not seemed an appropriate place to take his wife and two sons on holiday. It was dirty and unsafe, he had heard, a country full of barbarians and disease. Now, though, Morocco was attracting more travellers, partly because of the treasures to be found among its many bazaars and souks. So, in June of 1965, Senor Cortes, along with his colleague and close friend Franco, was sent there to discuss Spain's involvement in the growing tourism trade. As they approached the port of Tangier, the sun falling behind the dry African hills and the soft colours of the small houses welcoming them ashore, he was surprised by how beautiful the country appeared in comparison with the ugly mental image it had. He felt a sense of peace among the mayhem that greeted them as they disembarked from the boat, and, unlike Franco, was not offended by the tall, dark peasants who swarmed around them, holding out cigarettes and tea, small figurines and jewellery to sell. Nor was he bothered by the brightly dressed children who, running as fast as they could in a trail of chalky dust, chased their taxi as it took them away from the madness of the port into the even more chaotic streets. On their way to the hotel, they passed through the heart of the busy Medina, where there was the sense of a baking hot day finally cooling down, allowing people to emerge from the shade, and the evening traffic of cars and donkeys, bicycles and shoppers that fill the roads force their car to a halt. Senor Cortes peered out of the window and welcomed the short delay. It gave him the chance to take in the unfamiliar sights, the charismatic faces, the skinny cats that crawled out to feast on the remains of the day, the shabby stalls selling stacks of painted pots, pipes, leather and silver, and mats of all shapes and patterns displayed on walls or laid out on the rutted pavements. By the time they finally reached the Hotel Continental, unpacked, washed and changed their clothes, the sun had set and night had arrived with a gleaming moon. The two men dined on the empty, candle-lit terrace which overlooked the harbour where small fishing boats rocked gently on the waves, their bright lights doubled in the water's reflection, creating the impression of a tiny city in the sea. "What a civilized place it seems," Senor Cortes remarked as he tasted the spicy pepper and date couscous, the candles on their table barely flickering in the still night air. Franco, who had visited Tangier before, pointed out to his friend, "But you wait until the morning, until you see the rotten animals at the market, the toothless wenches and thieving children, then you might change your mind." How magical the first night seemed to Senor Cortes when he was woken at an unknown hour by the enchanting muezzin call, the curtains swaying with the night's breeze, and the moonlight pouring into his room. He couldn't remember when he last felt such contentment, when he was last able to imagine, without the usual accompaniment of guilt and pain, a soft, young face. The years had passed slowly since he last saw Isabella, the girl who never aged in his thoughts, but whose beauty had only become more detailed. Her teasing eyes and full lips, each freckle on her pale skin, and now, as he lay blissfully delirious in the night's heat, a calmness washed over him, taking away the heaviness in his heart and replacing it with a soothing lullaby of memories. It was as if she was present in the room, as though each thing stirred by the breeze was part of her. A lock of hair, a hand reaching out to his bed and beckoning him to follow her down to the dark river Guadalquivir. He was only 19 then. He couldn't resist her sweet smell, her beautiful laugh as she drew him into the long reeds where they made love. He could have saved her. If only he'd been braver, stood up to his mother when she told him to keep quiet. God would never forgive him if he admitted that it was he who had got her pregnant, she said. They would never be welcome in church again. He had searched for years but never found out where Isabella's family took her to escape the cruel names that were whispered in the streets by the town vultures who picked apart her dignity and spirit. But she never went away. Even after he married Rosa, the girl his parents had always approved of, and whom he had grown to love over the years, Isabella was still there, visiting him in his dreams, teasing him with her smile, tempting him with her laugh, pressing down so heavily on his heart that he could hardly breathe. The Hotel Continental was unique, thought Senor Cortes the following day as they had breakfast in the large dining room, the high mosaic ceilings and cool marble walls shading them from the hazy morning sunshine.
The building's bright, white exterior, splashed with lines of palm trees and red bougainvilleas, gave no clue to its old, dark interior. Here, the spirit of many a past traveller seemed to live on in the obscure paintings that hung lopsidedly on ivy-patterned walls, in the dusty books squeezed onto small shelves or lying in heaps around the reception desk, in the worn banisters sprouting from the cracked marble stairs which spiraled up to the shady bedrooms. Señor Cortés looked across the table at Franco, who sat quietly reading his paper, and was tempted to ask him if he'd also experienced such a pleasant night's sleep. He wanted to tell him about the vision of the young girl from his past who appeared in his room, swimming in the moonlight. However, nobody, not even his closest friend, knew about Isabella, and he certainly didn't want to mention her now. It was when they were about to leave for the day's business that Señor Cortés first noticed the young waiter. He arrived at their table with a tray of fresh coffee, said his name was Omar, and then, with a certain seriousness, pointed up to the sky, where he claimed tonight there would be a full moon, using two fingers to draw a large circle in the air. "We must go," Franco announced crabbily, cutting the boy short. The day passed wearily, and after hours of meetings in an old renovated palace in the Reef Mountains, Señor Cortés was glad to arrive back at the hotel, where the fresh face of the young waiter seemed a million miles away.

0: Lopez asked. The boy ran to the kitchen with the orders. He soon returned with a silver tray carrying two glasses of muddy green liquid, which he placed carefully on their table. "What's this?" Señor Cortés asked. The boy found this funny, but he laughed politely. The young waiter was no barbarian, Señor Cortés thought, as he tasted the sweet mint tea. He had dignity. It didn't come from wealth or status or education or class. It came from somewhere else. That night, when Franco had retired to bed with a headache, Señor Cortés sat alone on the terrace admiring the full moon that Omar had so rightly predicted. He looked for small dents or a lack of colour, but it was, without a doubt, one of the fullest he'd seen. The flawless, creamy yellow circle brilliant against the ultramarine sky. He watched its glittering reflection on the incoming tide and drank some more of the tea. He unwrapped the cigar he had been saving and, noticing the small figure that seemed to suddenly appear from the shadows, called Omar over to join him. Omar didn't take a seat, but squatted on the floor, looking up at him curiously. "Our countries are so close," Señor Cortés said as he pointed over to where Spain could be seen on a clear day, "but religion has kept them apart for centuries." Omar pointed at his heart. "Religion is in here. I do not believe in one God," he told the Spaniard. Señor Cortés was surprised and asked him why. "It doesn't make sense," he said, as if approaching a difficult mathematical equation. "If I was born in Spain, then I would be a Catholic, but I wasn't. I was born in Morocco, and therefore I am a Muslim. People don't choose their religion, it chooses them. How can you trust your religion to be the right one when there are so many?" Señor Cortés thought about this for a moment. "But you must believe in something," he asked Omar, who pointed to his heart again. "You feel God here, not outside in the sky, or in a church or a mosque?" Señor Cortés felt a freedom through the boy's simple explanation. He must only be 14 or maybe a young 16, he thought, as he watched Omar look out at the sea, the white of his eyes gleaming in the moonlight. Yet he's a young Solomon. "Where are you from?" Omar asked, changing the subject. And when Señor Cortés told him Cadiz, the boy nodded his head as if he already knew. "Cadiz," he repeated slowly, his eyes wandering into the night, travelling to wherever Cadiz had in the past taken him. "She is from there."
1: "Who?"
0: "La Señora Isabella." Señor Cortés nearly choked on his cigar, looked around and shook his head to make sure he wasn't in a strange dream, closing his eyes and opening them quickly, but the boy was still there. "Are you all right, señor?" he asked. It was impossible, Señor Cortés thought. But as he watched the calm expression ride like the night's tide over the angelic face, he knew not to doubt Omar that somehow, perhaps in a dream, the boy had found her. "Where does she live?" was the first question that came to him, but Omar shrugged his shoulders and looked away. "Do you know where she is?" he pleaded. Señor Cortés could hear the desperation in his own voice. "I want to tell her how..." He grasped at hope, at the chance of meeting her again. He clenched his fist, willed Omar to talk, felt like grabbing the boy and shaking the answers out of him. But just then, as if reading his thoughts, the boy said, "She knows you are sorry." Omar placed his hands together, as if praying, and looked up at Señor Cortés. "She forgives you." She forgave him. Señor Cortés felt enormous relief, but hardly allowing the news to sink in, he asked hastily, "And the child?" He had never stopped thinking about the child, counted each birthday for 21 years. "She looks like her mother." Señor Cortés pictured his daughter. "Are they happy?" he asked, somehow imagining that they must be, and Omar looked up at the moon and smiled. "Very happy."
2: "Dépêche-toi, il est temps," a voice called out in the dark. Omar looked terrified, his gleaming eyes now filled with panic as he jumped up and ran out of the moonlight into the shadows toward the voice that called him. "Come back," Señor Cortés shouted, but the boy was gone. He woke to a loud thumping noise and opened his eyes to find the sun streaming in through the gaps in the curtains.
0: The voice that could be heard through the door, in between bangs, belonged to Franco. Their taxi was due in 10 minutes and they couldn't miss their boat home. He was

0: panicking. Señor Cortés gathered his belongings together and hurried to reception, where the hotel manager appeared, his face dripping with unhealthy sweat and his clean shirt already yellow around the collar. Omar! Señor Cortés was desperate to talk to him. There was so much more he needed to know about his first love, the girl who had never left his thoughts and dreams, and the daughter he'd never met. I need to see Omar, he begged, but Franco came up behind him and grabbed his arm. We must go. We only see Omar once a month, the hotel manager answered a little gruffly. He has gone back now.
1: Back where?
0: Señor Cortés asked, pulling his arm free. The manager looked up to the ceiling and then back down at the two men with an irritating twinkle in his eyes. There's nothing more I can tell you. Franco looked confused. What's all this about? He asked, but the manager turned his back on the men and disappeared into another room. Nothing, Señor Cortés told him, surrendering, realizing it was no use. Omar had gone. On their way back to the port, their taxi passed through the Medina where dreamy morning colors stirred. Reds and pinks, silvers and browns against the dirty white pavements and houses, where men were shaking out mats and setting up stalls, sweeping away last night's dust and rubble and preparing for another baking hot day. Señor Cortés peered out of his window and wondered where Omar's home was. It wasn't here, he thought, for he couldn't picture the boy against such an ordinary background. In fact, he couldn't picture Omar living in any one particular place or world. He could only picture him on the hotel terrace, under the light of the full moon. He's a little vagabond, Señor Cortés thought to himself and smiled. And as he looked at the peaceful chaos all around, he no longer felt the heaviness in his heart. There seemed to be lightness everywhere as he watched the people go about a new day.
2: The Boy by the Light of the Moon by Vega Powell was read by David Warner. The producer was Anne Simpson.
3: Another collar with city dirt?
4: That dirt edge needs Mild Green Fairy's cleaning edge. Concentrates where powders can't. Right on the dirt.
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4: Oh, Fairy has the cleaning edge.
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12: The Hitchhiker's Guide to the Galaxy by Douglas Adams, starring Peter Jones as The Book.

0: Incredible though it may seem, it is in fact possible that the strange and terrible history of the planet Brontetall, where Arthur Dent, Ford Prefect, and Zaphod Beeblebrox are even now falling out of the sky onto curious and aggravating birds, admiring surprisingly large statues of unexpected people, i.e. Arthur Dent, exchanging hostile words with alien soldiers with inexplicable limps and generally having a fairly peculiar time of it, may yet admit of some form of explanation. Furthermore, it is possible that this explanation will have more than a little to do with the mysterious somethings, or whatchamacallits, of which the bird people refuse to speak. On top of which, it is also possible that Lintilla the archaeologist, who may possibly turn out to have an almost impossibly strange life story, may play a major part in the uncovering of this explanation. It is even possible that pigs will fly, or that everyone will live happily ever after. In an infinite universe, everything, even the Hitchhiker's Guide to the Galaxy, is possible.
1: Tell me how you got here.
2: Impossible.
1: What do you mean?
2: Well, it's something called the infinite improbability drive. Don't ask me how it works, or I'll start to whimper.
1: But a ship?
2: Oh, yes, a ship. It's parked in a cup 15 miles above us. Please don't ask me about that either.
1: Is there anything you are prepared to talk about?
2: Life, liberty, and the pursuit of happiness.
1: What?
2: I know. All non-starters, really.
1: Can you reach your ship?
2: From here? No. What's the matter? You want me to go?
1: No. It's just our ship was found by the soldiers and disabled. We've no means of getting off the planet.
2: Well, I can't be much help. How many are you?
1: Three of us are here. Lintilla.
2: What?
1: Name.
2: Oh, Arthur. What's yours?
1: I just said Lintilla.
2: Oh, yes. Sorry, I thought you... Oh, never mind. Hello.
1: Come, you can help us. We've a lot of digging to do and the automatic drill's broken down.
2: I don't think you can dig your way off a planet, can you?
1: No. I said we're archaeologists.
2: Ah. You don't look as if you're in good condition for digging with your arm in a sling. Is it broken?
1: Oh, no. It's just a pseudo-fracture.
2: Huh?
1: Pseudo-fracture. It's artificially induced. All the pain, swelling, and immobility of a fracture without the inconvenience of the fracture itself.
2: Oh. Is that good?
1: Good?
2: Yes, particularly.
1: Well, you wouldn't want me to have a broken arm, would you?
2: Well, no, of course not. I mean, I hardly know you.
1: Right. But the effect is useful.
2: Is it?
1: Yes, of course it is. Crisis psychology. The benefits of working under extreme pressure. Nothing more useless than a bored archaeologist. Come on, this tunnel leads to the workface. See this device?
2: Looks like a watch.
1: It's a crisis inducer. I set it to mark 9 and... Hurry! They're after us!
2: Who?
1: No one! Come on, through the tunnel, they're coming!
2: But
1: they're coming!
2: Well, if you say so...
0: The major problem which the medical profession in the most advanced sectors of the galaxy had to tackle, after cures had been found for all the major diseases, and instant repair systems had been invented for all physical injuries and disablements except some of the more advanced forms of death, was that of employment. Planets full of bronzed, healthy, clean-limbed individuals merrily prancing through their lives meant that the only doctors still in business were the psychiatrists, simply because no one had discovered a cure for the universe as a whole, or rather the only one that did exist had been abolished by the medical doctors. Then it was noticed that, like most forms of medical treatment, total cures had a lot of unpleasant side effects. Boredom, listlessness, lack of... well, anything very much. And with these conditions came the realization that nothing turned, say, a slightly talented musician into a towering genius faster than the problem of encroaching deafness. And nothing turned a perfectly normal, healthy individual into a great political or military leader better than irreversible brain damage. Suddenly, everything changed. Previously best-selling books, such as How I Survived an Hour with a Sprained Finger, were swept away in a flood of titles such as How I Scaled the North Face of the Megaperna with a Perfectly Healthy Finger, but Everything Else Sprained, Broken or Bitten Off by a Pack of Mad Yaks. And so doctors were back in business, recreating all the diseases and injuries they had abolished, in popular, easy-to-use forms. Thus, given the right and instantly available types of disability, even something as simple as turning on the 3D TV could become a major challenge. And when all the programs on all the channels actually were made by actors with cleft palates, speaking lines by dyslexic writers, filmed by blind cameramen, instead of merely seeming like that, it somehow made the whole thing more worthwhile. Meanwhile, Ford Prefect and Zaphod Beeblebrox, who have fortuitously landed on the back of a huge alien bird, are again finding that the most worthwhile thing in Ford's possession is something he acquired from the Salisbury branch of Marks and Spencer's shortly before the planet Earth was demolished.
3: Take us down to the ground, you stupid bird.
4: No. I'm just going to circle around here for a while, then sooner or later you'll have to let go and continue your journey. I'm sorry, but there it is.
3: Say what, hold on. I'm going to crawl out along its neck.
5: You're going to what?
3: Crawl along its neck with my towel.
5: You crazy. Miles up on a mad bird, you're going to drag behind the ears?
3: You watch.
5: Watch? I'm going to pray, man. No any good religions?
3: You watch. Here I go.
4: Zaphod, how am I doing?
3: What?
4: How far have I got?
5: How do I know, man? I've got my eyes closed. Don't you know how far you've got?
4: No. I've got my eyes closed.
5: Terrific.
4: Get off my neck.
3: No.
4: Get off my... What are you doing?
3: I'm wrapping my towel around your eyes, you bird.
4: I can't see where I'm flying.
3: You don't need to if you fly downwards. Just follow the force of gravity. It's very simple. Great idea, wasn't it?
5: Yeah, keep running.
3: With the towel. Great little number.
5: Yeah, watch it! Keep running.
3: Just follow the force of gravity, I said. It's simplicity that always works, you know.
5: Here comes another! Will you just keep running, man?
3: I'm running. Oh. And it's the simplest ideas that take the greatest intelligence, you know. I mean, forget Marvin. I'm the one, you know, the intelligent one. When I go to bed at night, I don't need to read a book. I just glance through my brain for half an hour.
5: Run! We've got to find shelter!
3: There's something in the distance. Can't quite make it out.
5: Head for it. You keep running, man. How many birds, you reckon?
3: Couple of dozen.
5: Keep running.
3: Well, they can't keep it up indefinitely. I mean, they'll have to go and eat something, you know? I mean, looking at it purely from the biological angle. And then they'll have to put their feet up for a couple of hours whilst they go through all the digestion bit. And then...
5: Keep running.
3: Yes, probably going to need a new towel at some stage.
0: Chronologically speaking, the immediately preceding noise, the... noise does not, in fact, belong in this position. It has not been heard by Ford Prefect or Zaphod Beeblebrox, and neither have they witnessed the event that caused it. It is included at this moment partly to point up certain causal relationships between events past and events to come, and partly to create a sense of mystery and wonder, A, as to what it could possibly be, B, as to the nature of these past and future events, and C, as to whether these alleged causal relationships will become important, or indeed apparent. For the moment, suffice it to say that the event has taken place, and that Arthur Dent will very soon encounter one of its consequences. This is the sound of him emerging from the tunnel.
6: How did you manage that? You got here minutes ahead of me, and with an imaginary broken arm. Well,
1: that's the whole point. You always overcompensate for your disabilities. I'm thinking of having my whole body surgically removed. Right, crisis over. I've turned off our pursuers.
6: What? Oh, yes, good. Well, look, tell me...
1: Lintilla!
6: Yes, you told me your name, thanks. The point is...
1: Lintilla, where have you been? You've been hours.
6: Hmm? Who's this?
1: I ran into some foot soldiers and had to stay hidden. I found this.
7: Who is it?
1: He says his name's Arthur, but I think he's harmless. He can help us dig.
6: Excuse me, who is this?
1: This is Lintilla.
6: But I thought you...
1: Where's Lintilla?
6: Who?
7: Over there at the workplace. Most extraordinary thing has happened.
6: Yes, very probably,
1: hello?
6: But why...
1: Not you, Lintilla.
6: Excuse me, can I get a word in edgeways?
1: What do you want?
6: Why are the three of you?
1: Why is there any one of you?
6: Could I have notice of that question?
1: It's very strange. We were making hardly any progress at all without the drill. Then just when I turned my back, there was an extraordinary noise.
7: What sort of noise?
1: A sort of... noise. When I looked back, a whole shaft had opened up.
7: Really?
1: Really? It's exposed all the archaeological seams. We're almost home and dry.
7: But that's impossible.
1: Well, I don't know about impossible. It's very improbable.
6: But why are you all exactly the same as each other?
7: Well, you're exactly the same as yourself, aren't you?
6: This is true.
7: Well then.
6: But unhelpful.
7: We're clones.
6: Ah, clones. I've heard of that. You mean there was one of you to begin with, and then exact copies were made, and now there are three of you?
7: Yes
1: except that there are now nearly 578,000 million of us.
6: Hmm?
7: It's all right, the others aren't here at the moment. Can we get on with the work?
2: That's rather a lot, isn't it?
0: The problem of the 578,000 million Lintilla clones is very simple to explain, rather harder to solve. Cloning machines have, of course, been around for a long time and have proved very useful for reproducing particularly talented or attractive or, in response to pressure from the serious cybernetics marketing lobby, particularly gullible people, and this was all very fine and splendid and only occasionally terribly confusing. And then one particular cloning machine got badly out of sync with itself. Asked to produce 6 copies of a wonderfully talented and attractive girl called Lintilla for a brandy-spoken escort agency, whilst another machine was busy creating 500 lonely business executives in order to keep the laws of supply and demand operating profitably, the machine went to work. Unfortunately, it malfunctioned in such a way that it got halfway through creating each new Lintilla before the previous one was actually completed, which meant, quite simply, that it was impossible ever to turn it off without committing murder. This problem taxed the minds, first of the cloning engineers, then of the priests, then of the letters page of the sidereal record straightener, and finally of the lawyers who experimented vainly with ways of redefining murder, re-evaluating it, and in the end even respelling it, in the hope that no one would notice. A solution has now been found, but since it is not a particularly pleasant one, it will only be revealed if it becomes absolutely necessary. Meanwhile, Arthur Dent is about to discover the terrifying truth about the somethings, or whatchamacallits, of which the bird people refuse to speak.
1: You see, these different strata in the rock face of the shaft represent the successive ages of this planet's history.
2: Oh, yes. Isn't that interesting?
1: Interesting? It's frightening.
2: Is it? Well, actually, it just looks like a slice of layer cake to me.
1: Then why did you say it looked interesting?
2: Oh, well, I'm quite interested in layer cake.
1: Look at it. Doesn't anything strike you?
2: Well, it's rock, isn't it?
1: Down here we have layer after layer, the remains of early settlements, one on top of another. Then more layers, thicker ones, the remains of cities, each built on the ruins of the previous one. We're talking about thousands of years, you see. And then suddenly, above this level, what?
2: More rock?
1: But what's special about it?
2: Well, it's all smooth, no layers.
1: Yes, no further building. No one actually living on the planet, or at least on its surface. So this previous layer is the significant one. And do you know what it consists of?
2: Rock?
1: No.
2: Stone?
1: No.
2: Some different sort of rock, the name of which temporarily escapes me.
1: No, feel it. Scratch it.
2: Oh, yes. It's slightly sort of soft and crumbly.
1: What's it like?
2: I know. It's,
1: yes.
2: What's the name of that soft, crumbly sort of rock?
1: But it isn't rock.
2: Well, what is it, then?
1: Shoes.
2: What?
1: Shoes. Billions of them. An entire archaeological layer of compressed shoes.
2: Shoes? How can you tell?
1: We knew all along. We just needed confirmation.
2: Why shoes?
8: Because, fella, shoes are the economic future of this galaxy.
2: Huh?
8: Stand up, both of you.
2: Who are you?
8: I only happen to be Hig Hurtenflurst. I only happen to be the risingest young executive in the Damon Saxel Shoe Corporation. I only happen to have masterminded the entire rationalization of this planet to total shoe orientation. I only happen to be sitting on top of the biggest development deal in the entire history of footwear, and I only happen to be very deeply disturbed at finding my planet riddled with subversives bent on undermining the whole structure of the Damon Saxel operation, and thus the very economic future of the galaxy itself. And I only happen to think that I would be very well advised to have both of you weirdos and the other two chicks revoked on the spot. Does that answer your question?
2: I can't remember what I asked you now.
0: There is, of course, also the question of the... the noise which, as has been suggested, was in some way connected with the sudden and fortuitous appearance of a deep shaft in the ground. Further noises are now to be heard at the very bottom of this shaft, which may go some way towards explaining the previous noise. This is what the new noise sounds like.

0: After a while, it develops along these lines. And then continues thus.
1: Fact. I ache, therefore I am. Or in my case, I am, therefore I ache. Oh, look, I appear to be lying at the bottom of a very deep, dark hole. That seems a familiar concept. What does it remind me of? Ah, I remember. Life. Perhaps if I lie here and ignore it, it'll go away again. Or then again, perhaps not. To be perfectly frank with myself, if it didn't go away as a result of me falling 15 miles through the air and a further mile through solid rock, I'm probably stuck with it for good. Why don't I just lie here anyway? Why don't I climb out? Why don't I just go zoodle wordle? Does it matter? Even if it does matter, does it matter that it matters? Zoodle wordle, zoodle wordle, zoodle wordle.
0: And so on. Meanwhile, at the top of the shaft, mere nanoseconds have passed since Arthur said, I can't remember what I asked you now.
2: You?
3: Me?
2: Why do those other two chicks we picked up look exactly like you?
3: It's a long story.
2: Quick, pray see, then.
3: Because.
2: That's neat. Now listen, I could just have you revoked.
4: Revoked?
2: Yeah, K-I-L-L-E-D, revoked. But instead, I think I'll suddenly take a liking to you both.
4: Oh, don't we get any say in the matter?
2: Foot warrior! I've decided to take these two back to my office and like them. I think I'd like them on the wall best. See to it. We'll go in my business buggy.
5: At once, sir.
2: And don't limp.
5: No, sir. I'll try not to, sir.
2: Don't just try. Cut it right out.
5: Yes, sir.
2: Now you're limping with your other foot.
5: Yes, sir.
2: Don't limp with either foot.
5: Right, sir.
2: You two prisoners.
3: Who? Us?
2: Pick up the foot warrior and bring him back with you.
5: Thank you, sir.
2: Welcome to my office, the nerve center of the operation here. Since you were so keen to find out the truth about us, you shall see it in comfort. Foot warrior.
5: Sir?
2: Show them the film.
5: Yes, sir. No.
2: You two, carry him to the projector scope.
4: What's the matter with him?
2: His feet are the wrong size for his shoes.
4: Ah.
5: Thank you. Thank you so much.
6: This is a Dolman Saxlil Galactic Shoe Corporation film. Adventures in aggressive marketing. Take a planet, any planet. Take, for instance, the planet Bartrax, or Hertringfer, or Earth, or Kiasmolin.
4: That's where I come from, but it's been demolished.
6: Or any of the many planets we have currently declared marketing on.
4: Being demolished much.
3: You watch.
6: We will see what can really be achieved by looking at the planet Brontosaur.
2: That's my baby. They're very proud of me back at Central Office.
6: Mere centuries ago, a happy, prosperous, busy planet, all right. Yes, not a care in their world.
7: Hello.
8: Morning.
7: I'm happy.
9: Ooh, terribly happy today, thank you. And you, Brontosaur?
7: Oh, yes, yes, yes. You look like you're busy.
9: Oh, yes, yes. And healthy, bright eyes, clear skin, heated good neck. Isn't life a wonderful thing?
8: Oh, yes.
7: Super.
6: Oh, yes. Only one tiny little thing wrong here. They're not making money for the Dolman Saxlil Shoe Corporation.
10: So?
6: So, on the far side of their moon, we set up a Dolman Saxlil Shoe Shop Intensifier Ray. And suddenly, the people are gripped by an insane, irrational desire to build... shoe shops. In every road, on every street corner, in every city shopping precinct, shoe shop after shoe shop.
4: Oxford Street.
3: What?
4: Oxford Street. They just showed a picture of Oxford Street.
6: And then we really put the screws on them. Yes. Fashion. Every year, the shoes in the shops are either much too wide or much too thin. Or in extreme cases, even joined together at the heel. Oh, yes, how we laughed up on the backside of their moon. How we cried with laughter when every last shop on the planet was turned into a shoe shop. How we coughed and spluttered with mirth when the people tried to revolt and we had to send in the foot warriors.
11: Enjoy your shoes.
2: the emergency power supply.
5: Carter, I think I've got gangrene of the feet.
2: Well, then just seize the prisoners. Prisoners?
3: Yes?
2: Seize each other. Now, what's going on out here? Who's that breaking down the door?
11: Marvin.
1: I suppose you'll want to be rescued now.
2: Oh, yes, please.
11: Not you. Come on, Lintilla, let's get out of here.
1: Well, come on then, if you're coming.
3: Wait, I've just got to turn on my crisis inducer. There. Oh, come on, they're after us. Down the corridor.
11: This way?
3: Yes.
11: That's up the corridor.
3: Right up the bloody corridor, come on.
11: Oh, that way. I thought you were pointing down.
0: And so everything points to Hughes as being the mysterious somethings, or whatchamacallits, of which the bird people would not speak. And the curious fact is that the shoe shop intensifier ray mentioned mere seconds ago is in actuality a phony, designed to make Dolman Saxlil executives feel they're doing something excitingly aggressive when in fact all they need to do is wait. The shoe event horizon is now a firmly established and rather sad economic phenomenon, which in future times will be taught as part of the basic middle school life, the universe and everything syllabus. Here is a typical computer class from the Brandisbergen Megalise, Unidate N11BCK168.
12: Good morning, life form.
13: Hi, Teach.
12: Are you sitting comfortably?
13: Yes.
12: Then stand up. Harsh economic truths, class 17. You are standing up?
13: Yes.
12: Good. Pause it. You are living in an exciting go-ahead civilization. Where are you looking?
13: Up.
12: What do you see?
13: The open sky, the stars, an infinite horizon.
12: Correct. You may press the button.
13: Thank you. That feels nice.
12: Pause it. You are living in a stagnant, declining civilization. Where are you looking?
13: Down.
12: What do you see?
13: My shoes.
12: Correct. What do you do to cheer yourself up?
13: Press the button.
12: Incorrect. Think again. Your world is a depressing place. You are looking at your shoes. How do you cheer yourself up?
13: I buy a new pair.
12: Correct.
13: Can I press the button?
12: All right.
13: So nice.
12: Now, imagine everyone does the same thing. What happens?
13: Everyone feels nice.
12: Ah, forget the button. Concentrate. Everyone buys new shoes. What happens?
13: More shoes.
12: And?
13: More shoe shops.
12: Correct.
13: Can I?
12: No.
13: Oh.
12: And in order to support all these extra shoe shops, what must happen?
13: Everyone must keep buying shoes.
12: And how is that arranged?
13: Manufacturers dictate more and more different fashions and make shoes so badly that they either hurt the feet or fall apart.
12: So that?
13: Everyone has to buy more shoes.
12: Until?
13: Until everyone gets fed up with lousy, rotten shoes.
12: And then what?
13: Why can't I press the button?
12: And then what? Come on.
13: Massive capital investment by the manufacturers to try and make people buy the shoes.
12: Which means?
13: More shoe shops.
12: And then we reach what point?
13: The point where I press the button again.
12: All right.
13: Oh, that's so nice. That's really nice.
12: And then we reach what point?
13: The shoe event horizon. The whole economy overbalances. Shoe shops outnumber every other kind of shop. It becomes economically impossible to build anything other than shoe shops. And bingo, I get to press the button again.
12: Wait for permission. Now, what's the final stage?
13: Every shop in the world ends up as a shoe shop.
12: Full of?
13: Shoes no one can wear.
12: Result?
13: Famine, collapse, and ruin. Any survivors eventually evolve into birds and never put their feet on the ground again.
12: Excellent. End of lesson. You may press the button.
13: Oh, that's nice. Thank you, Teach. Goodbye.
12: Aren't you forgetting something?
13: What?
12: Press the other button.
13: Oh, right.
0: And so forth. Meanwhile, at the Dolman Saxlil base, the excitement is, of course, mounting.
11: You did a good job finding us, Marvin. Where have you been?
1: In a deep, dark hole. I climbed out because I started to like it too much.
11: Come on, keep moving. We must find a way out of here.
3: Right!
0: Whilst a mere mile or so to the east, Zaphod Beeblebrox and Ford Prefect are very keen to find their way into somewhere, namely some sort of shelter from the continuing revenge of the bird people. They find it in the form of a derelict building, which is vast, very low, and very, very old.
14: The door. Open it.
15: Okay, get in.
16: Hey, look at this. Look what we found, man.
15: Amazing.
16: It's a derelict spaceport.
15: Looks like no one's been in for centuries. All these amazing old ships.
16: Yeah.
15: Just rust and wreckage.
16: Spooky, man. Like, what are those things eggs come out of?
15: Birds?
16: No, after that.
15: Hey?
16: What do they come out of the birds in?
15: Eggshells.
16: Oh, that's it. Just like huge, broken eggshells. And all the dust, man. And the huge cobwebs.
15: And where you get huge cobwebs again?
16: Look out, man!
17: Excuse me.
16: One huge spider.
15: Polite, then.
16: Transstellar space lines. Must have been real googie ships once, but now...
15: One look and they'd fall apart. I mean, look at that one.
16: It fell apart, man.
15: Hey, but look at that one. The big one over there. It's covered with muck and dust, but looks like it's still in one piece.
16: Yeah, and it's still connected to its supply lines. Hey, man, feel this supply line.
15: Hey, it's...
16: Yeah.
15: Weird.
16: You know what I'm thinking?
15: No.
16: Neither do I. It's frightening, isn't it?
15: Let's take a look.
16: Ford?
15: Yeah?
16: Is this ship...
15: Feels like it's on power. Just a very slight vibration.
16: But it must have been here for centuries. Hey, man, pass me those four bits of tubing.
15: What, these?
16: Yeah. I'm gonna make me a stethoscope and take a listen to this baby. There. And there. Like that.
15: You hear anything?
16: Yeah, I can hear something.
15: What is it?
16: Oh, Ford, I don't believe what I just heard.
15: Here, let me listen.
16: Okay, but you better keep your head screwed on, kid.
0: What has Zaphod heard in the space liner? And is it really as horrifying as all that? Will it lead him directly to the discovery of his goal, despite his singular lack of exertion in that direction? Will it become absolutely necessary to reveal the unpleasant solution to the problem of Lintilla's clones? Will everything tie up neatly, or will it be just like life, quite interesting in parts, but no substitute for the real thing? What is the real thing? Some of these questions may possibly be answered in the next inexplicable episode of The Hitchhiker's Guide to the Galaxy.
18: In that episode of The Hitchhiker's Guide to the Galaxy, Peter Jones was the book. Simon Jones was Arthur Dent, Jeffrey McGiven was Ford Prefect, Mark Wing Davy was Zaphod Beeblebrox, Stephen Moore was Marvin and the Pupil, David Tate was Eddie, the Computeach and the Commentator, John Baddeley was Bird 2 and the Foot Warrior, Rula Lenska was Lintilla and her clones, and Mark Smith only happened to be Hig Hurtenflast. Radiophonic sound and music was by Paddy Kingsland of the BBC Radiophonic Workshop. The programme was written by Douglas Adams and produced by Geoffrey Perkins. Many sentences contained in that programme were of a very dangerous length and were performed by highly trained vocal practitioners. On no account should inexperienced life forms attempt to imitate them without proper medical jaw and lung supervision.

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1: This is the log of Magnus Carter, scientific observer aboard the Space Force, more than 500 days out from Earth. We're bound for the region of the planet Jupiter. Only a few days from our target, we overtook the wreck of a spaceship, one of the four unmanned probes sent from Earth to investigate the mysterious radio signals coming from the giant planet. On boarding the ship, we discovered that all the equipment installed in the probe had been ripped out. But how? There was no time for further investigation. We were rapidly approaching the time to go into orbit around Jupiter. During the orbital maneuver, the main radio became overheated, and radio officer Chipper Barnett complained of loud, penetrating musical sounds and a woman's voice calling. Then, one by one, all the electrical circuits in the ship began to fail.
2: Everything's gone haywire.
3: We can't navigate the ship blind. We must be able to see out.
4: Well, use the observation dome. Open the lock, Lodrick.
2: Right.
4: Now what?
2: The emergency power's failed.
5: Why's it gone all dark? What's going on?
4: Well, that's everything except the gyros. Go to your takeoff positions, get your flashlights.
5: I've got mine, but it doesn't work.
2: Nor mine.
4: Well, that's it then. The television circuits don't function, so we can't see. The radio doesn't work. The computers cease to function. There are no lights. The air replenisher has stopped.
2: The ship has dropped dead.
3: Like that wreck we saw 5 days ago.
4: The air supply's running down fast. I'm afraid we only have a few days left.

0: Space Force, an interstellar encounter starring Barry Foster, Nigel Stock, Nikki Henson, and Tonia Sober. Episode 3, The Silver Strangers.
1: We must conserve the air.
2: Nobody move or get up unless instructed.
3: Who wants to get up? It's pitch dark.
1: What caused the breakdown?
2: Well, perhaps it's the influence of the Jovian magnetosphere. It could have upset all the electrical circuits. Thank goodness we'd completed the orbital maneuver before it happened.
4: Why?
2: Because at least we are on our set course. In a few hours, we'll begin to pull out of the perigee and head out for the furthest point of our orbit. On the way, we'll move out of the magnetosphere, and if I'm right, the circuits will return to life and the ship should be normal again.
1: But if the circuits revive every time we head away from the planet, then they'll die again every time we return.
2: Unless we change our orbit to a much wider, more circular one.
1: But we can't spare the fuel.
4: How long before the power returns, do you think?
2: Oh, we must wait and see. But once we get it back, we can work out when the blackout periods are likely to occur and be ready for them. Chipper, what are you doing?
3: I'm not doing anything.
2: Well, then, what was that noise?
3: Mice?
2: This is no time for joking. There it is again.
4: Coming from the main airlock.
2: That sounds as though it's coming from outside.
3: Blimey. There's someone out there.
2: They're trying to get in.
4: They'll be lucky.
2: Why?
4: Get in through the airlock. With no power. They've got as much chance of getting in as we have of getting out.
1: If only we could see outside.
2: It's impossible. Unless...
1: What?
2: Unless Lordric could open the airlock into the observation dome.
1: How?
2: By hand.
4: I have to.
1: That's only permitted in an emergency.
2: This is an emergency. How about it, Lordric? Do you think you can do it?
4: Total darkness.
2: Why not? You know all the mechanical installations so well.
4: Yes, but there's always the chance that opening the lock will upset the electronic settings. It may not function properly afterwards.
2: We'll risk that.
4: I'll see what I can do then.
2: If you need any assistance, yell out.
4: Right. I need a few tools.
3: I'll help you find them.
1: And so, in total darkness, Lodrick toiled at the airlock leading into the observation dome. For what seemed an eternity, we lay in the dark and in silence. Meanwhile, the sounds outside ceased. Whoever or whatever had been investigating us had gone away.
5: How are you doing, Lodrick?
4: I'd do a lot better if I could see. I have to do everything by touch.
5: How far have you got?
4: Not very far. I've got the cover to the electrical component off. The mechanical part...
5: Lodrick!
4: I'm all right. Just got an electric shock.
5: But there's no power in this ship. You can't have... The supply's coming back. We must be out of the magnetic field. We're lost. Good. Are you sure you're all right, Lodrick?
4: Yes.
5: Well, take a break. Meanwhile, the rest of us will inspect the ship to see if there's any damage.

0: Has everything been checked?
1: Airlocks, motors, air supply, everything. All in good order, so far as I can tell.
0: Good. All navigation circuits are back to normal. How about you, Chipper?
2: 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I sent the message to Earth, like you said.
0: How long before they reply?
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0: Ah, good. Just time to check the televiewer.
2: Should be okay, I'll try it. There. Lovely picture. The splendour of the heavens in close-up.
0: Thank goodness, everything's returned to normal.
3: Stand by. 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
2: Ah, good.
4: Turn it off!
5: It's hurting my ears!
4: Turn it off, Tipper!
5: What was that?
6: It's like all hell had broken loose.
2: That was her. The voice I keep hearing.
6: What'd she say?
2: She said, Epsilon Solar. Epsilon Solar, thank you for your message.
0: You heard that?
6: Out of all that chaos?
2: Yes.
0: Well, turn the radio on again, but keep the volume low.
3: Whether it would be best for you to remain in your present orbit or to go into another further from the planet's surface.
6: That's Earth.
3: We cannot give you an immediate answer, but shall reply in half an hour. Please keep the listening watch.
2: So, what's happened to Mrs. Epsilon?
0: If there is one.
2: But you must have heard...
0: No, we didn't. You're the only one who ever hears a voice.
6: We may not hear voices, Saxon, but we do hear all those strange sounds.
0: Well, of course we do. Every time the radio circuits are disturbed, what else would you expect?
2: Well, I've done just a different...
3: Radio call imminent. Radio call imminent.
2: Well, already. They said half an hour.
6: It's her again. Let's get that off.
2: And what did she say this time?
6: Same as before. I think it must be a recording which she's played over and over again.
0: But why so loud?
6: Because she's so close.
0: Yes, that's what you said on the moon, 500 million miles back.
6: Well, perhaps she's followed us here.
7: Saxon, quick!
0: What is it?
7: There, on the televiewer.
0: Good heavens. It's a ship.
6: A ship? Where?
0: What's its position?
7: To port, 97 degrees.
0: There's only one?
7: That's all I've seen.
0: Make sure the log is recording all this. I'll go out to the observation room.

0: just one ship, sailing alongside it.
1: Computer says it's less than a kilometer away.
2: So how big would you say it is?
0: Well, in that case, it's smaller than Spaceport.
1: Any windows?
0: There seems to be a series of portholes around the middle, but no light behind them. And I can't see any kind of door, can you?
2: No.
0: I wonder if it's just an unmanned probe.
1: Well, you could try to make contact.
0: Go outside?
1: No, over the radio.
0: Did you hear that, Chipper?
2: Yes.
0: Well, can you do it?
2: What frequency can I use?
0: How about the one your friend Mrs. Epsilon comes up on?
2: Signal's so strong it stretches right across the band, swamps everything.
0: Well, choose a frequency somewhere in the middle and see what happens.
2: What shall I say?
0: Say you are Space Force and ask them what they want.
2: In English?
0: What else? You don't speak Jovian, do you?
2: Oh, all right. Give me a couple of minutes to retune the transmitter and I'll give her a call.
0: I'm coming back into the main cabin.

0: This is Space Force. This is Space Force. Can you hear me? This is... Oh, God!
1: Well, we're certainly getting a response of noises. Can you hear a voice?
0: Of course I can. I always do. Shall I switch it off?
1: Yes. God. What did it say?
0: Almost the same as before.
1: Almost? What was different?
0: Well, instead of saying Epsilon Solar, she said, "You are Epsilon Solar."
1: Now, you're sure you didn't get it wrong?
0: I'm certain I didn't. I wish you'd just believe me when I...
1: Oh, okay, Chipper. It's just that I've got to be sure about what you're saying. After all, you're the only one...
2: Captain!
1: Yes, now what?
2: Look, quick! To the left! Light issuing from the ship. Like a door has opened.
1: Magnus, you keep looking with Roderick. I'll go back into the dome.
3: The image is bigger, isn't it?
4: The ship's moved closer, and the angle of view is...
2: Look, look, there, now!
3: The door slid wide open. Can you see it, Saxon?
5: Yes.
3: And the lighted interior?
5: Yes.
3: And two figures?
5: Two. Good Lord, yes.
3: They're coming over. The two strange figures drifted over from their ship to ours. We saw them on the televiewer, gradually getting larger as they grew closer. Then they were no longer in view. Saxon, from his more advantageous position in the observation dome, said they were heading for the main outside airlock, and then he lost sight of them and came back into the cabin.
1: Whoever they are, they're human in shape.
4: Are they human in fact?
0: What do they want with us?
3: It must be they who keep sending the radio calls.
0: Who else?
4: Do you think they're Jovians?
1: No, nobody. Nothing could live on Jupiter.
4: From one of his moons?
1: I doubt it. Certainly not the innermost ones.
4: What about the outer moons? Life on one of those could be a possibility.
3: But very unlikely.
4: Where do they come from, then?
0: Listen. Must have been them tapping earlier. What do we do?
4: We should have been armed.
3: You think they're hostile, then?
4: They certainly sounded.
1: They're determined to get in, whether we like it or not.
3: It's getting louder.
1: They're battering the hull. I'm going to open the outer lock.
4: You can't.
0: You let them in.
1: If I don't, they'll damage the ship.
4: This way they might die.
3: They've stopped.
1: That surprised them.
3: Now what are you going to do?
1: Well, before I can open the inner door, they must enter the airlock, and then the outer door must be closed.
3: They'll think it's some kind of trap.
1: Roderick, go to the observation dome. Tell us what you see.
4: Right.
5: Saxon.
1: Yes, Roderick.
5: They're floating outside, holding off from the ship. I think they're going away.
0: We should be that lucky.
5: Yes. Yes, they're going back to their own ship.
1: Yes, we can see them now on the televiewer. They don't seem to have any means of propulsion.
3: Can't see any.
1: They've gone back inside.
3: Door closed.
0: We scared them off.
1: You think they scared that easily?
0: I can but hope.
3: Well, perhaps they've decided that we're not with them.
1: Yes, Roderick.
5: They're coming out again.
3: Decided to give it another try.
1: One's carrying a box, and they're both... Damn, they've gone out of view.
5: They're heading for the main door. They move so fast. I've lost sight of them now, but they must be close.
1: What was that?
5: I think they've entered the lock.
3: Then we've got them.
0: Do we want them?
3: Close the outer door and they're caught.
1: How would that help? They're trying to open the inner door.
0: But the outer one isn't closed.
1: We must shut it then. If they manage to open the inner one, we'll lose all our air. Chipper, close the outer door.
0: It won't close.
3: Try again.
0: It's no good. It's not working. They could be through any moment.
1: Right, get your spacesuits on. If they get that door open, we'll need them. Did you hear that, Roderick?
5: Yes, on my way.
1: All helmets on. Right. Intercom check. Magnus?
6: Okay, loud and clear.
1: Roderick?
4: Okay.
1: Chipper?
7: Loud and clear.
8: Loud and clear.
7: That's right, that's what I said.
1: What was that, Chipper?
7: I said that's right, that's what I said.
1: What did you say?
7: I said I was receiving you loud and clear, and you repeated it. Loud and clear, you said, only you said it quietly.
1: I didn't say anything except Chipper.
7: But I distinctly...
8: Chipper.
7: Huh? Who's that?
1: Who's what? This is no time for asking about.
7: Somebody called my name.
1: Only to check the intercom.
7: No, after that. Everybody keep quiet for a minute.
1: Well?
7: No. No, it's gone. I don't hear it anymore.
8: Who are you?
7: There you are. She's back. Asking who we are.
1: Who?
7: I don't know who. Somebody.
1: Anybody else hear it?
6: No.
1: Everybody stay quiet.
6: Are you Epsilon Solar?
9: There's, I thought nothing.
7: No, I'm Chipper Barnett, radio operator, second class aboard a Space Force.
9: We know that.
6: Where do you come from?
7: We're from Earth, on a mission to Jupiter.
9: What are you talking about? No, don't interrupt him.
6: How long did it take you to reach here?
7: A year and a half.
6: A Jovian year?
7: No, an Earth year, much shorter.
6: By how much?
7: I don't know, but I know it's shorter.
6: Are you the only one aboard your ship?
7: No. There are four of us.
9: Saxon, gone crazy.
7: He's the captain. Loderick, he's our engineer, and Magnus, he's from D-Set B, has been sent to observe.
6: Can the rest of your crew hear what I'm saying?
7: No, I don't think so.
6: Ask them.
7: Saxon, she wants to know if you can all hear her.
9: Who does? Chipper, if this is some kind of joke, we can't hear anybody, Chipper.
7: No, they can only hear me.
6: As we thought. Chipper, are you wearing a translator?
7: A what?
6: Obviously you are not.
7: No, no.
6: You will have to interpret for us.
7: Interpret?
6: Listen to what was said, pass it on to your leader.
7: All right, but who are you?
6: My name is Treya. What kind of armament does your ship carry?
7: Armament? We don't carry any armament. We're a spaceship, not a battleship.
6: No armament of any kind?
7: No, they only carry guns in science fiction.
6: Good. Now ask your leader.
7: You mean Saxon? He's the ship's commander.
6: Ask the commander to open the door and let us in.
7: Saxon, did you hear any of that?
9: All we heard was you carrying on a one-sided conversation with nobody.
7: Well, nobody is called Treya, and she says, will you open the airlock inner door and let them in?
9: I see. Tell them we can't open the inner door unless the outer door is closed. Then we have to equalize the air pressure.
7: We can't get you in until the outer door is shut, and it's not working.
6: We understand. Wait. It will close now.
7: Try now, Saxon. You kept it open.
6: We did not wish to be caught inside.
7: Door's shut. Will you let them in now?
9: What guarantee have I that they don't carry arms?
7: They don't sound hostile.
6: Open the door or we will blast it open.
7: Oh. She says if you don't open the door, she'll blast it open.
9: No, no. They mustn't harm the ship. I'll open it.
10: But this is insane. We're playing into their hands.
9: No, don't stand too close together. Just keep calm. Magnus?
11: Yes?
9: Open up. At least 7 feet tall. 7 feet
6: tall. Chipper, tell them to stand over by that table.
7: She wants us all together over there.
9: She's got a gun.
6: Move, quickly.
7: I told you, we're not armed. There's no need for violence.
6: Stand still. Ifwa is going to search the ship. Anybody moving while I'm doing it will be shot.
7: Don't move while they search the ship.
9: So they're not hostile, Chipper.
7: I only said they didn't sound hostile.
6: Tell them we are satisfied there are no weapons. Now remove your helmets.
7: Take your helmets off.
9: What for?
7: I don't know. She's got the gun. Anyway, they're taking theirs off.
12: They've got silver hair.
9: Silver skin. I've never seen anything like it.
6: Here you are, Chipper. These are translators. They must put them in their ear.
12: She wants you to wear these hearing aids.
9: She what?
12: So that you can understand them.
9: Oh, I see.
6: Now we can communicate.
9: She's speaking English.
6: This instrument enables us to talk telepathically. The verbal translation is done in your own head.
12: Why doesn't Chipper need one?
6: He's naturally telepathic. We can reach his mind without a translator. Are people not telepathic where you come from?
9: Some people claim to be, but I never believed them. Till now.
12: Are all people as tall where you come from?
13: Are all people midgets where you come from?
6: We are sorry to have behaved aggressively when we came aboard, but we had to be sure you could not attack us.
13: No arms anywhere on this ship,
6: so you can all relax.
9: How do you come to be in this part of the solar system?
13: Our mothership is in orbit on the far side of Jupiter.
12: Mothership?
9: How far on the other side?
13: 490,000 miles.
12: The ship alongside ours, that's not your main vessel.
13: Of course not.
9: How did you find us?
13: We've been aware of you for some weeks.
6: But we thought you were unmanned.
13: We didn't realize the ship had a crew until the outer door opened.
9: Yeah, I opened it.
6: That is why we returned to our craft, to contact our mothership for instruction.
12: And?
13: We were ordered to board you and take over your vessel and take you back for examination.
9: Now, wait a minute. We don't know who you are, where you came from, or anything about you.
6: Now is your opportunity.
9: But you can't just step aboard our ship and order us to another part of the system.
6: If Voedica says you go, then you go.
9: Who?
6: Voedica, commander of our mothership.
12: We can't refuse them, Saxon.
9: We have to. We can't spare the fuel. We need it to get home.
6: Wrong. You will never be returning home.
9: You can't return.
6: You will come with us.
11: And if we refuse?
13: Our orders are to kill the ship electronically and leave you in it. So take your choice. Put your ship into a new orbit, or remain where you are. Forever.
11: I need to discuss the situation with my crew.
6: A few minutes only.
11: Right, everybody over here. Now, take these translators out of your ears. We don't want them to understand what we're saying.
14: Mm-hmm.
11: All right. Now, do we obey them or do we resist? I want everybody's opinion. Magnus?
14: The ship and crew are better alive than dead. Besides, this is what we came here for.
11: What is?
14: To find out who's been sending those radio messages and to learn all we can about them.
11: We were never expected to make personal contact.
14: But now that we have, we must take full advantage of it.
11: Even before we know if they're friendly?
4: Which they're not, Magnus.
14: How do you know? They haven't harmed us.
4: Yet, but they will, unless we can get away.
14: How?
4: We'll think of something.
14: We've little time for that.
11: How about you, Chipper?
15: Roderick's panicking. I think they're friendly.
4: Funny way of showing it. How about the gun? How about the threat to leave us in a dead ship to perish?
15: It's all talk.
4: Talk?
15: To persuade us to go with them. They don't mean us any harm. They could have killed us all with that ray pistol, but they chose not to.
14: Better alive on the other side of Jupiter than dead on this.
11: Possibly. But I think we should make at least one effort to get the ship back under our control.
14: How?
11: I have an idea.
4: Don't tell it to Chipper. They can read his thoughts. Yeah.
11: Chipper, you move away.
15: Okay, Chief.
11: Now, what we have to do is this.

0: stone dead and have us entombed in it.
1: Yes.
0: We'll willingly comply with your demand and put Space Force into a new orbit.
1: Good.
0: But in order to do that, we must ask both of you to leave our ship.
1: If we leave it, we kill it. Why can't you move it, as ordered?
0: We can. But when the rockets fire, the force is enormous. All crew must be strapped into their takeoff couches. Anyone not doing so is liable to suffer serious injuries.
1: Ifwa will use a couch.
0: Ifwa?
1: She will stay and guard you.
0: But we don't have a spare couch, that's what I'm saying. Ifwa could suffer a terrible injury. You'll both have to go back to your own ship.
1: Ifwa will stay.
0: There isn't room.
1: Room will be found.
0: But
1: one of you will give up your takeoff couch for Ifwa.
0: And where will he go?
1: He will come with me to my ship.
0: But to change speed and course, we need a crew of four.
1: Tell Ifwa what to do.
0: What, in 5 minutes? That's impossible. No. You'll have to leave the ship. That's if you are serious about our moving to the far side of Jupiter.
1: One of you will move, and Ifwa will stay.
0: But I've just explained. I can't spare anybody, not in a tricky operation like changing orbit.
1: You, your name.
2: Magnus.
0: No, you can't.
1: Put on your pressure suit. You will come with me. Now. Commander Saxon will instruct Ifwa how to crew change of orbit.
0: But you don't know the risk you're taking.
1: That is my choice.
0: Oh, very well. Loderick, start checking motor and fuel.
3: Yes, Saxon. So much for talking them into leaving the ship.
4: Well, at least we got rid of one of them.
3: Poor old Magnus.
4: Oh, they'd have taken one of us anyway. It's just as well it's him. He's not so useful as a crew member. He knows that. Right, get the ship ready.
0: I'll operate the airlock for Magnus and Treya.
5: In that episode of Space Force, Saxon was played by Barry Foster, Chipper by Nikki Henson, Magnus by Nigel Stock, and Loderick by Tonia Sober, with Teresa Stretfield and Wendy Murray. Space Force was written by Charles Chilton and produced by Paul Mayhew Archer.

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1: We present Bernard Horsfall as Harry Lawson and Jeffrey Banks as Professor von Hardwig in A Journey to the Center of the Earth, the novel by Jules Verne, adapted for radio in 8 parts by Howard Jones. Part 8, The Journey is Ended.
2: And now I have reached the last chapter of our amazing and incredible adventure. Not that we realized it at the time, of course. There were, as my uncle said, some 5,000 miles between ourselves and the center of the earth. But there, perhaps I should first remind you who I am. My name is Harry Lawson, and my uncle is none other than that brilliant scientist, Professor von Hardwig of Hamburg. You may recall that he determined we should follow in the footsteps of a certain Arne Saknussemm, a 16th century alchemist, who had made a lone journey to the center of the earth. As you well know by now, my uncle is a man not to be denied. So off to Iceland we went, and accompanied by our faithful guide, Hans Bjelke, we descended the crater of the extinct volcano called Snæfells. I have described at length the many perils we faced in those underground passages and caverns. Then how we sailed on the great central sea and were there overwhelmed by a hurricane which drove us back to our starting point. Yet that was our good fortune, for we found close at hand the road taken 300 years before by Arne Saknussemm, the road to the center of the earth. To our dismay, the way ahead was blocked by a huge mass of granite. There was no way round it or under it or above it, nor was there any hope of moving it with pickaxes. I said to the professor, "There is another way. We will blast the rock to smithereens."
3: "Gunpowder. Yes.

0: To work, Hans, to work.
1: My come, master. What is it you wish? Well, I have a crowbar and pickaxe.
2: You are to make a cavity in the rock here, Hans. No, lower down, here.
1: Yeah.
2: A cavity big enough to hold 50 pounds of gun cotton. You understand?
1: Oh, yes, I understand. A big hole, here. I will see to it.
2: Now, hurry, my boy. We must prepare a fuse of wick. Then we will wrap our explosive in a bag and pack it into the hole Hans is making.
3: I'll see to it, Uncle. We'll succeed. We're bound to succeed.
2: Of course we will succeed. When everything is in place, all we need is a spark. One tiny spark, and this wretched rock will be blown to atoms. Come, let us have everything ready. Then we may rest until tomorrow.
4: The morrow was the 27th of August. And even now, so long afterwards, my heart beats wildly at the memory of that fearful day. At 6 o'clock in the morning, we were up and ready. I begged that I should be allowed to ignite the explosive, and my uncle agreed. Our plan was simple. The professor and Hans would wait on the raft, and there I would join them as soon as I had fired the fuse. We calculated that the fuse would burn for at least 10 minutes before the explosion was touched off, and we should therefore have plenty of time to put out safely to sea. We made a good breakfast. Then the professor, who, like myself, was a little on edge, asked abruptly,
2: You are ready, Harry?
3: Quite ready, Uncle.
2: The lamp. You have a lamp to light the fuse.
3: I have it here.
2: Then be off, and heaven go with you. Be back as quickly as you can, my boy. I'm all impatient.
3: Oh, don't worry, Uncle. I shan't dawdle. Give me a shout when you want me to fire the fuse.
0: Are you ready?
2: Yes!
0: Then fire away!
4: I could see my uncle watching me from the raft, chronometer in hand. I opened the lamp and ignited the fuse. It crackled and sparkled, hissed and spat like a serpent. I did not stay to watch it, but pelted for the shore.
2: Well done, my boy.
0: Hans, cast off.
1: It is done, master. There is little wind. I must use the pole.
4: With his long pole, Hans sent us flying over the water. My uncle never raised his eyes from the chronometer. In a few seconds, we were fully 40 yards from the beach. Then, 5 minutes to go. 4 minutes. 3 minutes. 2 minutes. 1 minute. My uncle did not move. 30 seconds to go. 20 seconds. 10. My uncle took up the count.
2: 9, 8. 7, 6, 5, 4.
0: Now shattered pieces, you granite wall!

0: what happened then? Mercifully, my memory of those terrifying moments is dimmed. But it seemed to me that the rocks on the shore were torn aside like a curtain. The sea rose in a mountainous mass, the raft with it. We were thrown to the deck, and there was darkness all about us. The raft seemed to be hurtling down a gigantic well. I tried to speak, but could not. I could hear nothing but the roaring of the waters. Presently, my mind cleared a little. I began to understand what had happened. The explosion had created a sort of earthquake. Beyond the granite wall which we had shattered was an abyss. Doubtless, the road once followed by Saknussemm. Into this we had been hurled, dragging, as it were, the central sea with us. Time passed. We sat close, elbow to elbow, knee to knee, grasping each other's hands. The raft spun, struck the wall, sped on and on, down and down at horrifying speed. In my heart was the certainty that we were doomed. Presently, Hans spoke.
1: Dark, dark. I do not like this dark.
2: The room cost oil, Hans. Will it keep alive?
1: No. Smashed in pieces.
0: We can't light a torch, that's certain.
1: My torch will not keep burning. There's too much rain. But there is the lantern.
2: Can you light it? Will it burn?
1: We will see. We will see. Ah, there. He burns. It flickers in the wind. But here's something. He's better than the dark.
2: Yes, Hans, yes. Better than the dark.
0: We seemed now to be in a wide cavern, hurtling along at a speed, I truly believe, of 100 miles an hour. My uncle and I stared wild-eyed at each other as we clung to the mast. Hours passed. I lost all count of time. Then it struck me that we should examine our cargo so that we had some idea of our resources. I spoke to Hans and he answered,
1: "Cargo? I do not know."
0: "Well, let's see. Take the lamp, Hans. First, what are our scientific instruments?"
1: "Here is a chronometer. Here is a compass. Nothing else."
0: "That's bad. What about ropes and tools?"
1: "One little piece of rope tied to our mast. No pickaxes. No crowbars. No hammer. Nothing else."
0: "Food?"
1: "You ask for food?"
0: "Yes. How much food is left?"
1: "There is this little piece of dried meat. There are these biscuits."
0: "What else?"
1: "Nothing."
0: "There must be some more."
1: "There is nothing. Nothing."
0: A piece of dried meat. A few wet and moldy biscuits. Terrified at the prospect of starvation, I searched the raft, examined the cracks, poked between the beams, looked into every hole and corner. The result was nothing. Now I was desperate and terribly afraid. I stretched myself on the raft and watched the lamplight as it became fainter and fainter and finally burnt out. Perhaps then I fainted. Perhaps I only slept. When I opened my eyes again, the darkness was complete. But something had happened whilst I slept. What was it? Silence. No roaring. No rushing waters. Then my uncle spoke.
3: "Harry! Harry, my boy! Where are you?"
0: "Here, uncle. Here is my hand."
3: "You realize what has happened? We are going upward."
0: "Upward? But that's impossible."
3: "We are going upward. Very fast. Hands, a torch. Can you light the torch?"
1: "Perhaps. There is now no wind to blow him out. I think he will burn in a moment. Ah! He is a good flame."
3: "Bravo!
1: Look. We go up, up, in a well."
3: "Yes, a well. A narrow vertical shaft. It is clear, Harry, that the waters of the Central Sea have flooded the bottom of the shaft and are now pushing us upward."
0: "Yes, Uncle. But the question is, where does this shaft end?"
3: "As to that, I'm as ignorant as you. But I think we should be prepared for the worst."
0: "If there is no opening to this shaft, then we shall either be crushed against the granite roof or suffocated. As it is, I don't seem to breathe very well."
3: "It is a desperate situation, Harry. But I say, while there's life, there's but hope. Let us cheer ourselves. Let us eat.
4: Eat?
3: Eat, I say. Come and serve us some food.
1: Oh, master, it cannot be.
3: Come, we all need food.
2: Odie, do you mean that our provisions are lost?
1: Is this handful of meat? There are these biscuits. All else is lost.
2: You are sure, Hans?
1: I am very sure, master.
0: Well, what do you think of our chances now, uncle?
3: I think, my boy, I think we must make up our minds to eat. It will do us no good to stare at these few scraps. Hans, pass me the meat and biscuits. If a man's heart beats, then I say he continues to hope. There. I have made three portions of the food. Your portion, Harry. Yours, Hans. What are you smiling at, Hans?
1: Master, I have something here.
3: Something to eat.
1: Something to drink. A bottle of
3: freedom. Freedom. Holland chicken. Splendid, splendid. Approach the bottle, my good Hans. Take a drink, then pass it around.
1: It is good. Very good.
3: Excellent. It will put strength into all of us, good Hans.
0: For a long time, I lay still and silent. When I looked again at the chronometer, it was 5 o'clock in the morning. It seemed to me that the temperature about us was rising, and the air, or lack of it, at times made breathing difficult. I said bitterly, "Well, if we're not drowned or flattened like pancakes or don't starve, we shall have the satisfaction of being burned alive."
3: What is that, my boy? Hans, give me the torch. I want to examine the walls of this shaft.
1: Here, my master.
3: Thank you. This is eruptive granite. And we are still going up. Who knows? Yes. Who knows?
0: I wondered what my uncle meant. Could he somehow calculate the thickness of the crust over our heads? He put his hand on the rocky walls of the shaft and muttered again.
3: And this is silicous mineral. Good. Undoubtedly the transition period. What then? What then?
0: As we ascended further, the heat became well nigh unbearable. We removed our jackets and waistcoats. Presently, I touched a rock and found it so hot that I plunged my hand into the water to cool it. Involuntarily, I cried, "Take care! The water's scalding!"
3: What, Harry?
0: The water, it's scalding! Is there a furnace up above us?
3: Impossible. Quite impossible.
0: Then what does it mean? Where are we? Where are we going? Hans!
1: Here is the compass.
0: The thing's gone mad. First it points north, then south, now north again. That means the magnetism around us is in a state of flux. It means... That noise. You hear it?
3: What is frightening you, my boy?
0: Don't you hear? Don't you realize the water we're floating on is almost boiling and the compass has gone mad? It must be an earthquake.
3: I hope for something better than an earthquake.
0: What do you mean?
3: An eruption. I have every reason to think we are in the shaft of a crater in full volcanic action and vigor. And I beg to tell you that it is the most fortunate thing that could happen to us.
0: Fortunate? You say we're about to be vomited from the earth with flames, rocks, cinders, and you call it fortunate?
3: Certainly. It is the only chance we have of escaping into the light of day.
0: I tried to calm myself, to think things out logically and sensibly. My uncle was right, absolutely right. We were being thrust up through the earth's crust, not on this occasion in an extinct volcano like Snæfells, but in a mountain of fire in full activity. From Cape Saknussemm, we had been swept northward many hundreds of leagues. Where then were we now? Under Iceland? Should we be belched up through Mount Hekla, or through one of the other 7 fire funnels of the island? But what did it matter? We were doomed anyway. Towards morning, our speed of ascent increased still more. The vertical gallery became wider and wider. To right and left, I could discern long, dark corridors emitting thick and suffocating vapors and flickering tongues of flame. This, I thought, this surely is the end. My uncle, however, was not in the least perturbed.
3: My dear boy, it is merely burning sulfur. That is the common thing with a volcanic eruption.
0: But if the flames engulf us...
3: They will not engulf us.
0: Well, I suppose it's all the same, whether we choke to death, burn to death, or drown in scalding water.
3: There is no water. We are rising on a bed of lava. What is the time, good Hans?
1: 8 o'clock, master. 8 o'clock of the morning.
0: Strange. It's gone very quiet. What's happened?
1: We do not go up anymore. That is what happens.
0: The eruption has stopped. We are not moving.
3: Do not be alarmed. Before we are many minutes older, we shall continue our journey to the mouth of the crater. We are concerned with a volcano. The eruption is intermittent. It is compelled to breathe, just as we do. Ah, here we go again. Hang on tight, my friends. Hang on tight.
0: We ascended and stopped. Ascended and stopped again. I cannot say how many times the process was repeated. The heat became intense. I sweated from every pore. I must have become lightheaded, for I remember dimly how the powerful arms of Hans suddenly clutched me.
1: Be still, Master Harry, be still. For the rest, we'll take your head on the roof of the shaft. Everything is all right. It is all right.
0: I have only a confused recollection of continual detonations, of the shaking of the granite walls, of the raft whirling like a spinning top as it floated on the stream of hot lava. Huge flames roaring all about us. A hot, searing wind blowing from the secret furnaces of the earth. My heart throbbing with terror. This is all I remember.

0: When I opened my eyes, I felt Hans clutching me by the belt. With the other hand, he supported my uncle. I realized presently that I was lying on a mountain slope, scarcely 2 paces from a gully into which I would surely have slipped at the first false step. I was not hurt, but stiff, bruised all over. Like a man rousing from a dream, my uncle asked,
1: Where are we?
2: Who can tell, Meister?
1: In Iceland?
2: No, not Iceland.
1: How do you know?
2: Look about you, Master.
0: We should be at Spitsbergen, I thought. I expected to see a snow-covered cone and widespread glaciers. But no. Here was sunlight. Intense, warming, piercing sunlight. We had been cast from the crater half-naked, and I could feel the warmth of the sun soaking through and through my body. After some delay, the professor spoke.
1: No, it really does not look like Iceland.
0: Perhaps it's the island of Jan Mayen.
1: Oh, out of the question, my boy. This is not a northern volcano.
0: Oh, it's easy to say that, Uncle, but you can't be sure.
1: Look, my boy, down to the base of the mountain. Now, what do you see?
0: Trees.
1: What trees? You recognize them?
0: Could be olives. Figs.
1: Exactly. And yonder there are vines loaded with grapes.
0: And now, as my eyes became accustomed to the brilliant light, I saw beneath me the waters of a sea or lake, which made an island of this enchanted land. Over towards the rising sun was a small port, clustered with houses. Strange-looking boats were anchored in the harbor. Far beyond, numerous small islands could be seen, so many that I was reminded of bees about a beehive. To the west lay a distant mountainous coastline, with one prodigiously lofty cone surmounted by heavy clouds. To the north, there was nothing but water, sparkling in the sun. I asked, "Where can we be?"
1: Now, wherever we are, it is rather warm. And what is more, the volcano is erupting. And I see no sense in staying here to receive a piece of rock upon my head. Let us descend and find somebody who will tell us where we are. Ah, to tell the truth, I feel I'm dying of thirst and hunger. Forward, Hans. Forward.
0: We slithered over piles of ashes, avoiding the streams of hot lava which glided horribly beside us like serpents. As we slipped and scrambled, I said, "We must be somewhere in Asia. On the coast of India, perhaps, or Malaya. We've crossed through the globe and come out at the Antipodes."
1: "But the compass, my boy. Explain the compass. It always pointed northward."
0: I can't explain it. It's a mystery."
1: "No mystery at all. The compass lied."
0: "The compass lied? How do you know?"
1: "Because if it didn't lie, we are now at the North Pole." "Does that strike you as reasonable?"
0: I did not know what to think. Nor did I much care, for I, too, was tormented with thirst and hunger. After a 2 hours' march, we reached a beautiful spread of country where olives, pomegranates, and vines abounded. What a delight it was to press these fruits to our lips. Not far off, near some fresh and mossy grass, I found a spring of fresh water. And here we paused to wash our hands, feet, and faces. While we were doing this, a small boy appeared between 2 tufted olive trees. I cried, "Ah, here's a small inhabitant of this happy land. Boy, boy!"
1: "He runs away. Hey, catch him, Hans, catch him."
2: "I will." "Boy, come here, come here."
0: The boy was poorly dressed and terribly scared at our appearance. And who would blame him? Half naked, with tangled hair and ragged beards, we must have looked very ill-favored in his young eyes. Hans caught up with him and dragged him back.
2: "Here he is, but he will not speak. Nothing will he say."
1: "Let me try, Hans.
3: Wie heißt dieser Berg?"
1: "He does not speak, so we are not in Germany.
3: Boy, what is the name of this mountain?"
1: Is he dumb, I wonder? Let us try a little Italian on him. Dove noi siamo? Poi, must I give you a good shaking to loosen your tongue? Come si nomma questa isola?
4: Stromboli! Stromboli!
0: Stromboli. So we were in the central Mediterranean, amidst the eastern archipelago of mythological memory, in the ancient Strongylos, where Aeolus chained up the wind and the tempest. And those blue mountains which rose towards the rising sun were the mountains of Calabria. And that mighty volcano which rose on the southern horizon was the fierce and celebrated Etna. Oh, what a journey. What a marvelous and extraordinary journey we had made. For we had entered the earth by one volcano and had come out by another. More than 1,200 leagues from Snæfells. So was our great adventure ended. There is little more for me to add. We were kindly received by the fishermen of Stromboli, and after a rest of 48 hours, we started our homeward journey. On the 9th of October, we arrived in Hamburg, and here our faithful Hans bade us farewell and departed for his native Iceland. Shortly, too, I married my uncle's goddaughter, my dearest, my ever-beloved Gretchen, though that, as they say, is another story. My uncle's greatness as both a scientist and an explorer was speedily recognized. Hamburg gave a festival in our honor. A public meeting of the Johanneum Institute was held at which the professor related the full story of our adventures, omitting only the mystery in connection with our lying compass.
1: Ah, that compass! Why did it point to the south instead of to the north? It baffles me, Harry. It baffles me.
0: I think I can explain it now, Uncle.
1: You can?
0: Yes. For 6 months now, it has lain untouched and unnoticed here in your study. As you see, the needle still points to the south.
1: Why, bless me, so it does. But why, my boy? Why?
0: Because during that hurricane on the Central Sea, we encountered a ball of fire. Remember?
1: Of course I remember. What has that to do with it?
0: The ball of fire turned our raft into a magnet, didn't it? And likewise, Uncle, it turned the compass topsy-turvy.
1: So, it was a trick of the electricity. Brilliant, Harry, brilliant. Ha, now I am happy. You have cleared up for me the one great mystery of our journey. Our unforgettable journey to the center of the earth.

That was the eighth and last installment of A Journey to the Center of the Earth, adapted by Howard Jones from the novel by Jules Verne. The cast was as follows. Harry Lawson was played by Bernard Horsfall, Professor von Hartwig by Jeffrey Banks, and Hans Bjolke by John Daglish. It was produced in the north of England by Trevor Hill. Tomorrow in Storytime on Radio 4 at 5:25, you'll be able to hear the third installment of The Flight of the Heron by D.K. Broster, which has been abridged for reading on radio in 8 parts, and tomorrow's episode is called The Flood Tide. That's tomorrow on radio.

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1: I came across Mr. Kipling in the meadow by the church. 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
11: Well, now let's see. Kane and Ardalia, you remember, have established a headquarters at the ruins of ancient Philadelphia. And to put back Barney under the psychic restriction ray. Buck and Wilma, meanwhile, have returned to Dr. Hewer's laboratory to install a gyrocosmic relativator on their ship. However, as they were about to make the installation, they... But let's pick up the story at that point. Okay? Then here we go, 500 years into the future.
13: Will you open the door, please, Wilma, so I can carry this relativator out to the ship?
14: Surely, Buck.
15: Suppose I go with you to make sure you install it properly.
13: I wish you would, Doctor.
14: There you are, Buck.
13: Thanks. Oh, look.
15: What?
14: Yes. It's coming right down here.
13: But so fast. Who's at the control?
14: Whoever it is, he's going to crack up.
15: Then look out.
13: Get back, Wilma. Here he comes.
14: Look out. Look. A rocket roadster. And look. Look who was in it.
13: Willie.
15: Good heavens. Oh, what was he doing trying to fly this rocket roadster?
13: Here, help me get him free of this wreck. Here.
15: By all means.
14: Willie. Listen to me, Willie.
13: Here, I'll carry him into your laboratory, Doctor.
15: Yes, Buck. I'll clear off a table to lay him on.
14: Buck, is he still alive?
13: Sure he's alive, but that was a nasty crack-up.
15: Here now, Buck. You can lay him right down here, on this table.
13: Right, sir. There he is.
15: Quick, Wilma. Plug in the healing ray while Buck and I pull it over here.
14: Yes, sir.
15: Buck, you hold the projection lens steady while I move it.
13: Go ahead, Doctor.
14: It's all plugged in, Doctor.
15: Yeah, and it's in position over our little patient.
14: Dear, I hope he isn't badly hurt. Poor little fellow.
15: Turn it on, Buck.
13: Yes, sir. But now, Doctor.
15: Yes?
13: What can this healing ray do for him? He's unconscious.
15: You seem to forget that an incidental function of this ray is stimulation of certain nerve centers that... Buck.
13: Yes?
15: Go out and look at that roadster and see what its identification number is.
13: Its identification number? What'll that tell us, Doctor?
15: Go quickly.
13: Oh, but I don't see... Oh, sure. Yes, sir.
14: Would it help to splash a little water on his face, Doctor?
15: Well, it might, Wilma. Suppose you get some.
14: Yes, sir.
15: Willie. Wake up, Willie.
14: Here now.
15: Just a little bit on his forehead. Yeah, that's it.
14: Poor little fellow. I can't understand it, why he was trying to pilot that rocket roadster. Sure, he never handled one alone before.
13: Doctor, here.
15: Yes, Buck?
13: The plane Willie busted up out there is the same one Ardela was seen in, flying away from this laboratory.
15: Yeah.
13: You know, right after she and Kane escaped from the prison here in Niagara.
14: What?
15: I was afraid of that. So without question, Black Barney's in their hands. And if that doesn't complicate the job of finding him, I don't know what I'm talking about.
13: How's Willie coming along, Doctor? Healing ray doing him any good?
15: I don't know, Buck. He hasn't shown any sign of responding to its effect as yet.
14: He's got to, Doctor. Oh, dear, I don't know what I'd do if anything were to happen to him.
13: Wouldn't it be better if we were to take him right over to the medical center?
15: I'm afraid to move him until we show that the healing ray is enough. And the important thing in a case like this is immediate treatment. Moving him would only mean a dangerous delay.
14: Poor little fellow.
13: Surely Barney wouldn't have let him hop off alone like that.
15: Oh, never, Buck. I'm sure of it. No matter what happened, Barney would never do anything that might place Willie in danger.
13: Yeah, you're right. Barney has devoted his whole life to caring for this boy.
15: They've been through some tough times together since Barney first picked him up. And always Barney's done everything possible to keep Willie from harm.
13: They're such a strange combination, Doctor. Yeah. How'd they ever happen to pair up together?
15: Well, it was right after the Mongol invasion of all our principal American cities, Buck.
13: Yeah?
15: Barney was an air pirate at the time, going around bombing and ransacking municipal storehouses.
13: I see.
15: And in the course of his travels, he stopped at what was left of Denver. There he found only one survivor, Willie. Not knowing what else to do with him, he pulled him into his rocket plane and took him along. And they've been together ever since.
14: Doctor, we've got to do something more for Willie.
13: Wait, Wilma.
16: Mr. Barney.
14: Willie.
16: Mr. Barney.
13: Poor kid.
15: Hey, Willie, easy, Willie. Mr. Barney isn't here, but we'll take care of you. Now, just lie still. Lie still and rest.
16: But I want...
14: Yes, dear.
16: I want Mr. Barney.
14: You just lie still, as Dr. Hewer told you to. We'll get Mr. Barney for you as soon as we can.
13: You bet we will.
15: Where are you going, Buck?
13: To install a gyrocosmic relativator on our ship for immediate use.
15: Oh.
16: But I want Mr. Lieutenant Wilmer.
14: That's right, Willie. You just lie still a minute until you feel better.
16: And Dr. Hewer.
15: Hello, Willie. Well, how do you feel now?
16: Pretty good, but where did Mr. Barney go?
15: Don't you know?
16: Me?
14: Yes, Willie. Where did you leave Mr. Barney?
16: Oh, well, Kane.
15: Yes.
16: Killer Kane and Ardela took him.
14: Yes?
16: In a rocket plane. They took him away.
14: Yes? Yes, Willie?
15: Wait, Wilma. And Willie, you lie still for another minute and just look up at the healing ray.
16: Yes, sir.
15: Real quietly now. That's the boy.
13: How is he now, Doctor? Okay?
15: Wait, Buck. I'm afraid we let him overexert himself.
13: Oh.
15: I want him to get a little more of this healing ray before we talk with him further.
13: Oh, sure. But have you found out anything at all from him?
14: Kane and Ardela are involved in this, all right, Buck. Got the relativator installed?
13: Yes, sir. I set it right next to the metalloglass window in the rocket exhaust line.
15: That's right. You know, it's the light from the rocket exhaust that activates the relativator.
13: Mm-hmm.
14: Good. With that thing on board, we'll get somewhere.
13: Oh, thank goodness for that. It's about time we started getting somewhere, too.
15: Yes. Well, Willie. Now, how do you feel now?
16: All right, I guess.
14: Good stuff.
16: I mean, my head hurts a little bit.
17: Well, I should think it would, Willie.
16: Oh, hello, Captain Rogers.
17: Hello. You've got a lump on your head there the size of an egg.
16: Have I? Honest?
17: Honest to goodness. Why, Willie, that's a bump to be really proud of.
16: I wonder what Mr. Barney'd say if he saw it. He'd probably think I was going to die or something.
17: Yes, sir, Willie, he probably would.
18: Well, you sound as though you're feeling pretty good now, Willie. Now, let's turn off the ray and let you sit in that easy chair there so we can talk to you. Here now.
16: Oh, I can walk all right, don't
17: you? No, sir, you're going to let me carry you. Now, here we go.
16: Say, this is like Mr. Barney carries me sometimes.
17: That's so? Now, here. Now, you just sit tight here.
19: Uh-huh. Sure you feel all right now?
16: Oh, sure, I feel fine. Say, this is some bump on my head, isn't it?
18: It certainly is.
16: Yes, sir. You want to feel it, Doctor?
18: No, thank you. But now, Willie...
16: Yes, Doctor?
18: Don't you know where Mr. Barney is?
17: Yes, Willie. And what under the sun happened to you two after we radioed for you to come back here to Niagara?
16: Well, we started back all right because Mr. Barney knew you wanted the gyrocosmic relative.
17: Yeah?
16: But all of a sudden, the door on one of the lockers there in our control cabin popped open and out came Killer Kane.
19: Buck, I knew it.
17: So, he stowed away on board your ship, huh?
16: Yes, sir. He had a rocket pistol, so Mr. Barney had to steer wherever he wanted to go.
19: And where was that?
16: We kept flying straight southeast, until we came to the old ruins of Philadelphia.
17: Uh-huh. And if I remember correctly, that's where Professor Smith once had his headquarters. Professor Smith, the mad scientist.
16: Yes, sir, Captain Rogers, before he set up headquarters on the moon.
17: And did you land there, at the ruins of ancient Philadelphia?
16: Well, we landed near there, Captain. You see, Miss Ardale had already come over in the rocket roadster I just busted up, and she was waiting for us.
17: Yeah, so?
16: Well then, Mr. Kane made Mr. Barney and Ardale get on board our ship, and he made me get into the roadster, and he told me to... Oh, here, I almost forgot.
18: Forgot what, Willie?
16: This note he gave me to bring along.
18: Note?
16: Yeah. Here, Captain Rogers, it's for you.
17: Let's see.
19: What does it say, Buck?
17: My dear friend Rogers.
18: Yes.
17: We are looking forward to a visit by you and Wilma at our new headquarters, if you can find them. Signed, Killer Kane and Ardala.
19: Buck, we've got to find that pair if it's the last thing we do on Earth.
18: Yes, but if I know that pair, you may have to go far beyond Earth to find them.
17: Right. But, Willie...
16: Yes, sir?
17: Where did Kane and Ardala go after they gave you this note to deliver?
16: Well, I don't know, Captain. I got in the roadster right away and started back here.
17: Well, did they take off in the big ship?
16: Well, I don't even know that, sir. I'm not very used to flying, you see, and I had to keep my eye on the controls all the time,
17: yeah.
16: So I didn't dare try to look back at them, too.
17: Yeah, I see.
19: But what made you crack up out here the way you did?
16: Well, I guess it was because I tried to do a fancy landing like Mr. Barney does, I guess. And I guess my hand must have slipped a little bit on the control lever.
19: Well, whatever it was, you certainly came down with a terrific bump.
16: Well, I'm all right now. I feel fine.
19: I hope so.
16: Only just you wait till I get my hands on Mr. Kane for taking my Mr. Barney away from me. Yes, sir.
19: No, sir. You'd better take it easy for a while.
18: Yes, Willie. I think the best thing you can do is to take a nice little rest over at the medical center.
16: Oh, now, Doctor... Yes, I guess that is a good idea, isn't it?
18: Oh, is it?
16: Well, sure. They treat you fine over there.
19: Well, Willie, I thought that the last time you were over there, when you sprained your ankle or whatever it was, you wanted to get out.
16: Well, that was because I wanted to be with Mr. Barney. But with him not here, well, maybe I'd better just rest up until I feel all right again.
19: I thought you weren't feeling as well as you pretended.
16: Oh, you know how it is, Lieutenant Wilma. We men don't like to admit it when we aren't feeling so good. You know how it is.
19: Sure I do, you old rascal.
16: You're nice, Lieutenant.
17: Well, now, look here, Willie.
16: Yes, Captain?
17: On this scrap of paper, I've drawn a rough map of the ruins of ancient Philadelphia and all the surrounding territory.
16: Uh-huh. Yeah, that's a pretty good map, Captain.
17: Yeah?
16: That's just what it looks like.
17: Well, can you show me where you and Barney and Kane set down your ship to meet Ardala?
16: Well, sure. Let me see. It was right about here.
17: Mm-hmm. A little west of the actual ruins, huh?
16: Yes, sir.
17: And which way was the ship facing when it lay there?
16: Well, this way, toward the east.
19: Toward the ruins of the city?
16: Yes, ma'am. Only I don't know if that's the way they flew when they took off.
17: Oh, that's all right. With the gas analyzer we've got aboard our cruiser, we'll find that out in jig time.
18: Unless there's been too much delay, and the wind's blown the rocket trail away.
17: Well, we'll have to take that chance. And with a relativator aboard, we can get down there in just a few minutes. Come on, Wilma. Let's get underway.
19: Right. You coming too, Doctor?
18: No, I must try to dig up more impenetrage for making more gyrocosmic relativators. We know their importance now, and I want to make more of them as quickly as possible.
17: Right. Come on, Wilma.
18: Don't use too much speed, Buck, just because you have a relativator. You'll be flying fairly low over that short distance, and you'll get lots of atmospheric friction.
17: Right, sir.
19: Goodbye, Doctor.
16: Goodbye, Captain. Lieutenant.
20: Bye, Willie.
21: Bye, Willie.
16: Boy, look at that takeoff.
18: Yes, Willie. They certainly make a fast one with that relativator. But now let you and me go over to the medical center.
16: Oh, I don't think I need to go now, Doctor. I feel much better.
18: Do you?
16: Yes, sir. Now that I know Captain Rogers and Lieutenant Wilmer are going to bring my Mr. Barney back to me.
18: Of course they are.
11: Well, I hope Willie and Dr. Hugh are right. 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
3: Presenting the amazing interplanetary adventures of Flash Gordon. Last week, Flash Gordon, growing more and more visible, followed Queen Azura when she was captured by the Death Dwarfs and taken to Hoko, their king, while Zarkov rescued Dale Arden from the Flaming Cottage and they destroyed the invisibility machine to prevent the Blue Magic Men from using it. In the meanwhile, Khan the Hawkman had the soldiers show him the iron door leading to the Pit of Peril, to which Azura and Flash had disappeared. He ordered them to open the iron door. Tall arrived and questioned Khan's authority. Then Tall declared that as Azura was dead, he was the new ruler. Khan refused to acknowledge him ruler until it was definitely proved that Flash was dead. When the iron door was opened, neither Flash nor Azura answered when their names were called. Back in the tunnel, King Hoko ordered Azura taken to the fiery pit and burned to death. These thrilling adventures come to you as they are pictured each Sunday in the Comic Weekly, the world's greatest pictorial supplement of humor and adventure. The Comic Weekly, each page printed in full colors, is distributed everywhere as an integral part of your Hearst Sunday newspaper. Now we continue the story.
4: To the pit of fire with Azura. We'll roast the magic out of her.
5: No, no, no. Look at me, Mihoko. Kill me if you choose, but do not torture me.
4: Do not torture you? Why should we not give you some of your own medicine? Did you not torture us? Have you not continued to torture us by keeping us in these dark tunnels?
5: You are men. I am only a defenseless woman.
4: Defenseless? Yes, now that your almonds are not with you.
5: Listen to me, Hoko. I will bargain with you.
4: Bargain? Whoever heard of a prisoner bargaining? Listen to our men. She will bargain with me.
5: Then I will trade with you.
4: Trade with me? What have you to trade now, Azura?
5: Freedom.
4: Freedom?
5: My freedom for yours.
4: What do you mean?
5: You will return me to my blue magic people safe and unharmed. I will open the iron door to you and give you back your freedom.
4: If I let you go, you will let us out of here, free to roam in the daylight, free to go and come as we please, where we please.
5: I will.
4: And you won't have your soldiers kill us off?
5: No. No, I promise. Well, what do you say? Will you return me to my people?
4: No.
5: You won't?
4: No, I will not. This is the moment I've been waiting for, Azura. For years, I've thought of getting you in my power. Now that I have you, I'm going to put you out of the way for good.
5: Oh, mercy, Hoko. Mercy.
4: Listen to who begs for mercy. Get along to the fiery cauldron.
3: As Hoko, king of the Death Dwarfs, forces Queen Azura at spear point out toward the bubbling, flame-spitting cauldron of an underground volcano, Flash Gordon, now fully visible, decides on a desperate attempt to save the Witch Queen.
6: Stand back, Azura!
5: Oh, save me, Sam!
3: The dwarfs scream in rage and terror as a blonde wild man drops into their midst.
6: I'll fix you, you little monster!
4: Help! Help! Help the men! Kill this giant! Here, what are you going to do? Let me down! Let me down!
6: You bet I'll let you down. Right into the boiling inferno.
4: No, no!
5: What can we do now? The dwarfs are between us and the corridor to the iron door. We're trapped.
6: Not yet. Jump on my back. Put your arms around my neck and hold tight.
5: Oh, what are you going to do, Flash?
6: I wasn't on the college track team for nothing. I'm going to use Hoko's spear as a vaulting pole. Hang on. Here we go.
3: And with those words, Flash Gordon swings Azura and himself up and soars over the heads of the enraged dwarfs.
5: Oh, free. Now, if only we can get out that iron door.
6: We can outdistance these dwarfs. Let's run for it.

0: In the meantime, Dr. Zarkov and Dale Arden arrive at the palace walls.
1: Here we are at the palace, Dale.
2: Yes, Dr. Zarkov. Where shall I tie our horse?
1: Lead him over there until we can see how the land lies.
2: Oh, Dr. Zarkov, I do hope we aren't too late. I hope Flash isn't...
1: Trust Flash to use his head, Dale. He will not willingly risk his life for nothing. If he is dead, it is only because he died fighting for his life.
2: What's that?
1: The sun is going down. It must be the changing of the guard. Ride up to the gate. They will only see you. Then when they get you inside, I will slide off the horse and follow you wherever they take you.
2: All right, Dr. Zarkov. I don't care what they do to me. If only I can save Flash.
1: Call to them, Dale.
2: Oh, God! They've seen us. I mean me. They're letting down the drawbridge.
1: Good. Ride out into the palace yard.
3: Oh, stand where you are. Why, it's the Earth Girl. Where did you come from?
2: Where is Flash Gordon? Take me to him at once.
3: What?
2: Take me to Flash Gordon at once.
3: Did you hear, comrade? She wants to be taken to Flash Gordon. All right, Earth Girl. Come this way. You'll get your wish.
2: Dr. Zarkov, what do you suppose he means?
1: I do not know, Dale. And I do not like the way he said that. Wait until we get around the corner. I will grab his rifle.
3: Here, give me back my rifle, this girl.
2: I haven't got it.
1: I have it, Guard.
3: A saddle.
1: That is enough out of you. Oh. Get down off the horse quickly, Dale. There is no time to lose.
2: All right, I'm coming. I'm down. Now what should we do?
1: Get rid of this animal first. Here, get along. Now we will tie this guard up and hide him so he cannot give the alarm too soon. Here, give me your cloak, Dale.
2: Here it is.
1: Now, first we will gag him. Yes. Put it in his mouth.
2: He can't speak now.
1: That's fine. Now tie his arms. Yes. A little more around there. That's
2: all
1: it.
2: Right.
1: That's it. Fine. And now his feet.
2: Tighter?
1: Yes. One more knot.
2: Good.
1: Ah, there. Now open that door, Dale.
2: Yes.
1: Now we will put him in that closet.
2: Good.
1: Help me with his feet, Dale.
2: Certainly, Dr. Zarko.
1: Now we will search the palace for Flash Gordon.

0: At this moment, Saul, the chief magician, is highly elated at the way things have turned out.
1: So you thought you were ruling the Blue Magic Land, eh, Prisoner Khan?
2: I can hardly believe that Flash Gordon is dead.
1: Well, he is. No one can live in that pit of peril. And to think as you're a let Flash Gordon take her down there.
2: More than likely she intended to push him in and slam the door after him. But he was too quick for her and dragged her with him.
1: As you thought she was smart putting Flash Gordon at the head of her armies when your Hawkman attacked her.
2: So she was.
1: Well, I'm still alive. But where are Azura and her ex-commander-in-chief?
2: That's what I would like to know. Well, what are you going to do with me, Tal?
1: Yes, what am I going to do with you? That is the question. As long as you don't believe Azura and Flash Gordon are dead, I must hold you prisoner until you change your mind.
2: I shall never be sure until I see their bodies.
1: Now, fool, how can you see bodies consumed by fire? Oh, God! Bring the prisoner down to the cell block again. And to think I am King Tal the First. I am King Tal. Do you understand, God?
3: Yes,
1: you see, Khan, the gods acknowledge me to be their king.
2: Yes, I hear them.
1: Who went by me?
4: No one, General. I mean your majesty.
1: No one? I am sure someone brushed past me. One of you must have.
4: We are sorry, your majesty, but none of us went by you.
1: You know better than to admit it. Well, let us get the prisoner in his cell.
4: Yes, your majesty.
1: Halt! Get in that cell, Khan.
2: Why not? There's nothing left to fight for.
1: Roar.
4: Yes, your majesty.
1: Stand guard at the end of the corridor. See that no one gets near the prisoner. We'll give him time to meditate on the follies of being a follower of a lost cause. Come, guard. Let us away to the Hall of State. I must have my kingship proclaimed throughout Blue Magic Land.
5: Khan. Captain Khan.
2: Hey? Who's that?
5: Zarkov.
2: Zarkov? Where are you? I can't see you. Come around in front of the cell.
5: I am around in front of your cell.
2: What? Ah, more of that invisible ray that you used on Flash?
5: Yes.
2: You brushed past Tal coming down the corridor.
5: Yes. He stepped into my path just as I was going by.
2: Ah.
5: Tell me, where is Flash?
2: They tell me he and Queen Azura went through the iron door that leads into some pit of peril. They haven't been seen since.
5: Good heavens. They are both dead.
2: I have the iron door opened. I called a Flash. There was no answer.
5: Oh, this is worse than I thought. Poor Dale. How can I break the news to her?
2: She will take it hard, Zarkov. Wait until we are absolutely sure.
5: You think there may be a chance Flash is still alive?
2: Yes. I can't help feeling that it was a trick of chance that I received no answer when I called his name.
5: What do you mean?
6: What's going on here? What's all this talking?
2: Why, I'm just talking to myself, guard. You don't see anyone, do you?
6: Well, if you keep it up, I'll have yourself headed.
2: Good. It would be more comfortable. Thanks for the suggestion.
6: And don't be humorous. King Tal shall hear of this.
5: You are saying, Khan.
2: Well, I figured the Flash wouldn't still be at that iron door after all this time if there were tunnels and corridors in that pit. He's too much of an explorer for that.
5: You think he may have been looking around in some part of the pit and so was unable to hear you?
2: Yes, that's just what I think. But I couldn't prove it then. So I surrendered to await my chance.
5: I can help you.
2: How?
5: As long as the electrical charge holds out, I will be able to search for Flash.
2: Ah.
5: Tell me, where is this iron door?
2: I don't know exactly.
5: But you have been there.
2: Yes.
5: How did you get to it?
2: I was taken there by Latsop, one of the guards. With getting dusk, I'm not sure of the path. Oh, if I could only get out of here.
5: Patience, Khan. I will do a little reconnoitering and report to you. What is the general direction this Latsop led you?
2: North. We went through the north gate toward the hills. But which hill had the iron door, I don't know.
5: Be of good cheer, Khan. I will look for the iron door and find Flash, or I will find his dead body.

0: While his friends are planning to search for him, Flash is running down corridor after corridor toward the iron door, followed by Azura and pursued by the tribe of dwarfs.
1: Hurry, Azura. Hurry! This way.
2: I'm hurrying as fast as I can, Flash.
1: It can't be far now. This pit can't be very large.
2: But it's got endless passages, Flash. We must be careful not to take a blind turn and land up against a wall.
1: This is a great time to think of that, Azura.
2: Oh, I've been thinking of it each corner we've rounded. Those little fiends are still after us.
1: We can outdistance them. If we get to that iron door, we're safe.
2: Oh, hurry, Flash. What's down that turn?
1: I see it. The iron door, Azura. We've made it. We're safe.
2: Flash!
1: What's the matter? You all in?
2: No. No, the door is barred from the outside.
1: So it is. That makes it tougher.
2: I'll beat on it and see if any of our soldiers are standing guard. Help! Help! It's your queen, Azura!
1: No use, Azura. Here come the dwarves. Stand behind me. I'll hold them off as long as I can.
0: Will Flash Gordon be able to hold off the dwarfs long enough to have the door opened and thereby save Azura and himself from a sure and horrible death? We will know at this same time next week. And here's some news about the Comic Weekly. Next Sunday, you will find a brand new feature in the Comic Weekly, the Poster Stamp Collectors Club. Of course, you will want to become a member of the club, and here is how you do it. Next Sunday, as soon as you get your Hearst Sunday newspaper, turn to the Comic Weekly, and there you will find a half page of wonderful, full-colored posters.

of animals, history, geography, science, transportation, and many other interesting subjects. 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They will all be reproduced in full color with titles and short descriptions at the bottom of each picture. And as to size, listen to this. 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All you have to do is to become a member is to cut out these poster stamps each week, paste them carefully in a scrapbook with the regular small stickers that all stamp collectors use, and you are a full-fledged collector. 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And next week at the same time, another chapter in the amazing interplanetary adventures of Flash Gordon.

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2: Kellogg's Pep, the build-up wheat cereal, invites you to rocket into the future with Tom Corbett, Space Cadet. 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

0: 500 million miles out in the cold, black depths of space, a small rocket scout blasts across the invisible path marking the orbit of Jupiter on course to Earth. In the narrow cylindrical cockpit forward near the nose of the silvery ship, the pilot transmits a routine teleceiver call across the void. And in a small metal hut on Mars, the sleepy-eyed operator shakes himself awake as the call crackles in his earphones.
1: Rocket Scout 4J9 from Space Station M5. 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
2: This is 4J9, Space Mail Service, type colony to Earth.
1: Position?
2: Crossing orbit of Jupiter, northwest quadrant, 5 degrees over plane of the ecliptic. Holding course, 160. Hey, what in blazes?
1: Parker, what's wrong with you?
2: You're in trouble. I can't.
1: Parker, come in. Hello, Parker. Can you hear me? Parker! Rocket Scout 4J9 from Space Station M5. Come in. 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

0: or his ship.
1: Well, it's only been 2 days, sir.
0: I realize that. The ships that are looking for Parker now have to be released. I'm organizing a full-scale rescue operation to begin tomorrow. Do you think your cadet crew is experienced enough for an assignment like this?
1: Well, the Polaris crew, of course, sir.
0: It'll be a long and difficult search, Strong. Even dangerous.
1: Don't worry about them, sir. Tom Corbett, Astro, and Roger Manning are the best cadets in the academy. In spirit, teamwork, and cooperation, they excel at...
0: Oh, excuse me, Strong.
1: Yes, sir.
2: Come in. Polaris unit reporting, sir.
1: Great Jupiter. Tom, what happened to you?
0: What happened to all of them? They look like they've been through a reaction chamber.
1: Well, Tom?
3: The officer of the day told us to report to you for disciplinary action, Commander Arkwright.
0: Disciplinary action? What's the charge?
3: We're charged with fighting and wrecking the furniture in our dormitory, sir.
0: I see. Well, Captain Strong, so this is your Polaris crew. Is this what you call teamwork, spirit, and cooperation?
1: Well, boys, I managed to square it with Commander Arkwright for you. He won't take any disciplinary action until this mission is over.
4: Oh, that's great, Captain Strong.
3: Swell, I knew you'd come through for us, Skipper.
1: But now I want to know what this is all about.
3: Why,
1: Who started it this time? Well, I'm waiting for an answer.
3: Sir, I think I can explain.
1: I'd be interested in something like that, Corbett. Well?
3: Astro and Roger had a difference of opinion, and I tried to settle it, and Roger disagreed with me, and Astro disagreed, too, and, well, I disagreed with both of them, and the next thing I knew, the bunk fell on Astro, and the table was knocked over, and...
1: And you just tore your uniform, and Roger happened to grow that black eye, and Astro accidentally cut his lip.
3: I guess so.
1: All right. Now get this, all of you. The next time I catch the three of you fighting, I'm going to make earthworms out of you. You'll do all your rocketeering in the mess hall with a bucket and mop. You understand?
5: Right, yes, sir.
1: All right. Dismissed. Oh, what a crew. Captain Strong here.
6: This is Commander Arkwright.
1: Oh, yes, sir.
6: Alert your crew for immediate blastoff.
1: Immediate? But I thought you said
6: that... One of the space freighters found a trace of reaction mass between Jupiter and the asteroid belt.
1: From Parker's ship?
6: No way of telling yet. But if he jettisoned his fuel, he may be in serious trouble and completely helpless. You've got to work fast if you're going to save him.
7: We'll return to the exciting adventures of Tom Corbett, Space Cadet, in just a moment, so stand by.
8: Listen to this jet plane streak through the air. That's a Republic Thunderjet, up on a test flight. Jets like that are pioneers of the sky, leading the way to the air age of tomorrow. And the men who fly those jets are pioneers, too, blazing a trail for youth to follow. Would you be able to fly a jet? Well, maybe not right now, but you can build yourself up so that you'll be ready when the time comes. And one important thing to do right now is to have a good, nourishing breakfast every single morning with Kellogg's Pep, the build-up wheat cereal. Then, while you're thinking about flying jets, you can be taking on the builder-upper food values that jet pilots must have to do a good job. So start now. Eat plenty of Kellogg's Pep. Get all the strength and muscle-building food values that Pep can give you. And say, when you taste that swell Pep flavor, you want a second bowlful. Ask Mom to get the better-than-ever build-up cereal, Kellogg's Pep. P-E-P. Pep. And listen for news about the swell prize you get in every package of Kellogg's Pep in just a few minutes.

0: is the story, Captain Strong. 2 days ago, Captain Mitch Parker was inbound from Titan on the Earth-Titan mail run. He made routine teleceiver contact with Space Station M5 on Mars to give position and standard data. Suddenly, contact was broken for some unknown reason. We haven't been able to raise him since.
1: Any search operations underway, Commander Arkwright?
0: Of course. I sent all patrol ships into the area immediately. Even pulled rocket liners and space freighters off orbit. But they haven't found a trace of Parker

0: scientists and crew, we've cleared Earth's atmosphere on course to asteroid belt.
1: A giant search operation has begun. A search through the vast reaches of space for a missing rocket scout. And now, as the rocket cruiser Polaris blasts through the void at full space speed, Captain Strong briefs his cadet crew.
2: Now, according to the last report from Central Control, traces of reaction mass have been found near the asteroid belt. Mass that might have been jettisoned from Captain Parker's ship.
3: Jettisoned, Captain? Or would there have been a leak in the hull?
2: No, that remains to be seen. In any case, the Vega, the Hydra, and the three rocket destroyers are already tracking down the mass. We're going to take a shortcut.
3: What do you mean, shortcut, sir?
2: Corbett, if you were on a rocket scout ship and developed trouble, what would you do?
3: Well, if I couldn't repair it in space, I'd call for help.
2: You'd need it. Cut that, Manning. Now, if your communications were destroyed, what would you do?
3: Well, I'd try to set down somewhere and see if I could repair her.
2: Right. Now, wouldn't it be logical to assume that that's what Captain Parker did?
4: But where could he land, sir? The only space junk of any size around here is in the asteroid belt.
2: Right, Astro. And we're going to go through the asteroid belt and look for him.
5: Through it? Oh, brother, this is going to be rough.
2: Rough isn't the word, Manning, but I think it's our best bet.
4: I guess you're right, Captain.
3: If the ship can take it, we can, sir.
2: All right. You can relax for a while now. Maintain your usual 4-hour deck watches until we reach our search position. I'm going topside to contact Commander Arkwright for further orders. And, by the way, in case you don't remember, Academy regulations hold good on shipboard. No fighting.
3: Yes, sir.
5: Lucky thing for you guys.
4: What do you mean, Roger?
5: That no fighting order. I'd like to wrap you guys up good.
3: Oh, now listen, Roger. Have you still got that chip on your shoulder? Let's forget it. We were all off our orbit.
5: No, Junior, only you. We're all in the same unit, so I have to ride along with you. But that doesn't mean I like...
4: Why, you big sorehead...
3: Hold it, Astro. Look, for the last time, Roger, you're making too much of this. Astro didn't mean what he said, and neither did I. So how about shaking hands and forgetting it?
4: If Tom is willing, so am I.
5: Fellas, I got a hot space flash for you. Go blow your jets.

0: 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Check in.
1: Radar bridge, aye.
0: How are we doing, Manning?
1: Moving into the asteroid belt, sir. Pretty thick out there. My scatter screen's lit up like a Christmas tree.
0: Don't worry about the small pieces of space junk. We can shed those. It's the big stuff we have to avoid.
1: But don't worry, sir. I can play tag with these asteroids all day.
0: Now, don't get smart, Manning. One of those chunks of iron can rip a hole in our side and tear us apart. End transmission. Now, Tom, call Astro. Tell him to cut down to 1/4.
2: Aye, sir. Control deck to power deck.
1: Power deck, aye.
2: Astro, cut space speed 1/4. We're going to cut straight across the asteroid belt.
1: 1/4 space speed, aye.
0: Now, Tom, turn on the magnoscope and watch every passing asteroid big enough to hold a spaceship.
2: Aye, sir.
0: We're taking a long chance on a slim hope.
1: Radar bridge control deck. There's a big one bearing down on us. Ship steering vanes 2.2 starboard, 1 degree up.
2: Hear that, Astro?
1: Got it, Tom.
2: Steering vanes set. Give us a short blast, Astro.
1: Back, Tom.
2: There she goes, sir. We missed her.
0: Get a good look at it, Tom.
2: Yes, sir. There was no ship on that space, hobo.
1: They're coming fast, Captain Strong. Two of them bearing down on us. You'll have to walk a tightrope between them. Hold steering vanes 1.6 to port.
0: Steering vanes set. Blast away, Astro.
1: Hang on.
0: That was a little too close.
2: No rocket ship on either one of those babies, sir.
0: Oh, this is a space-happy thing to do, but... Well, we're too deep in it now to turn back. I'm risking 4 lives and a rocket cruiser on a 1,000,000-to-1 shot.
2: If we find Captain Parker, it'll be worth it, sir.
0: Sure, but will our luck hold out?

0: Here comes the daddy of them all. Swing her away. 12.4 degrees to port, 5 degrees up.
1: 12.4 degrees to port, 5 degrees up. Astro, don't spare the neutrons. A long blast this time.
0: Hold tight. Opening up. Here comes another one. We can't duck this one. Brace yourself for crash. Brace yourself!

0: Tom. Tom.
1: Oh.
0: Are you all right?
1: I'm seeing stars of the fifth magnitude.
0: Yeah, I'm seeing a few myself. You better call Astro and Roger.
1: Aye, sir. Control deck to power deck. Check in.
2: Check in? I'm ready to check out.
1: Astro's okay, sir.
0: All right, Astro. Go over the power deck for damage.
2: Aye, sir.
1: Control deck to radar bridge. Check in. Any damage up there?
2: Now, that's a real intelligent question. We get clobbered up by a meteor and he asks if there's any damage. Tell the skipper all our communications are out. Scanners, teleceiver, radar scopes, everything.
1: You're kidding.
2: Not, no, I'm not. So it looks like we're sitting pretty, doesn't it? Flying through the asteroid belt, completely blind.
0: Well, boys, I've checked the ship completely. Outside of the blackout on the radar bridge, we're still in one piece.
3: Yeah, but how about that blackout, sir? We're sitting ducks for every piece of space junk in the belt.
0: Well, not since we've cut our power, Roger. We're drifting in a steady orbit now, along with all the other space junk. Chances are we won't be hit, unless we try to break out.
4: Yeah, but if we don't break out, Skipper, we'll drift around in this junkyard forever. We can't even call for help.
0: Well, the damage is to the antenna and the main power relay. The relay can be fixed up inside the ship, but the antenna means a trip outside on the hull.
3: Oh, brother, nothing I like better than waltzing around in space.
0: Well, start practicing right now, then, Roger. You, Astro, and I are going outside. Tom, you'll stay in here and work on the relay.
4: Aye, aye, sir.
0: All right. Suit up, boys, and meet me in the airlock in 2 minutes.
5: Here, Roger. Let me help you with your helmet.
3: Don't bother. I can do it myself.
5: All right, hotshot. Have it your way.
3: And listen, you be careful you don't fall off the hull. I don't feel like fishing you out of space.
6: 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Now that you've got your fish poles on, check your oxygen tanks for twice normal pressure.
5: 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Okay, sir.
6: Okay, here too, sir.
5: Right. Let's go. Open the portal, Astro. 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
7: Aye, sir.
6: Let's go. Hook up your static lines as soon as you're on the hull. And remember, keep your magnetic boots flat against the hull.

0: Castro. Manning, check in.
1: What do you want, Junior?
0: What's taking so long? What's going on out there, Roger?
1: We're playing marbles with these pieces of space junk. Go back to your beauty nap and don't bother us.
2: Hand me that wrench, Astro, and those adapters.
3: Right, sir. But what's happened to all the space junk? Seems awful empty out here.
2: Yeah, we may have drifted through the worst of it.
3: Well, I don't know. It's too quiet after all the battering we took. Yeah.
2: Hand me that number three adapter, Astro.
3: Yes, sir. You know, I'll never get used to working upside down like this and not falling off.
2: Yeah, free fall has its advantages. And one of them is having no weight.
4: Getting strong. Astro, get down, quick! Here comes a meteor! Get dialed!
3: What are the craters of Luna? That was a close one.
2: Yes, too close. Now listen, Manning. If you'd stop gassing so much and keep your eyes peeled with... Roger.
3: Captain Strong, the static line is torn. Look, he's off the ship. He's drifting out into space.
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0: on the hull of the rocket cruiser Polaris making emergency repairs in space, Roger Manning is suddenly swept off and sent spinning helplessly into the void.
1: Look, Captain Strong. There he goes, drifting down along the hull.
2: Listen, Astro. Call Tom. Quick. Tell him to bring out a body jet. Hurry. I'm going down to the fins. Maybe I can catch him.
1: Right, sir. Hello, Tom. Tom, come in.
3: Right here, Astro. How's it going?
1: Listen, Roger's been knocked off the ship. He's drifting out in space.
3: Great jumping Jupiter.
1: Captain Strong wants you to bring out a body jet.
3: Oh, no. By the time I suit up and get out there with a body jet, Roger will be out of sight. We'll never find him.
1: What else can we do?
3: Wait. I've got an idea. I'm going to maneuver the ship toward him.
1: Your what?
3: Hang on out there. I'm firing up our rocket.
1: Oh, brother. Spaceman's left, pal.

0: Who fired our rockets?
1: Tom did, sir. He's maneuvering the ship toward Roger. He figures it's Roger's only chance.
0: Well, that's risky. He might fry Roger in the exhaust blast. No, but maybe it's the better gamble.
1: Better hold on, sir. I'm starting to cut around.
0: Hello, Tom. Come
2: in. Aye, aye, sir.
0: Watch your heading. Don't over-control or you'll spin us completely around.
2: Oh, doing my best.
0: Now, he's off now. Hold her straight and level as you can. You're heading right for Roger.
2: You and Astro have to get him on the first pass, sir.
0: I know. And we'll do it. You've cut your power. Now, let her drift.
2: Right, sir.
3: Captain Strong, we're going to miss him. We're going to miss him by at least 10 feet.
0: Blast it. Tom, quick.
1: Oh, wait a minute, sir. Play out my static line. I'm going to push off and try to grab him.
0: Wait, Astro.
1: Hang on to my line, sir.

0: How's Roger now, Captain Strong? Will he be okay?
1: Yes, Tom, he'll be all right. Just suffering from shock. Those blood pills will fix him up fine.
2: Hey, he's coming out of it.
3: What's going on here? What am I doing in this bunk?
0: You were knocked off the ship, Roger.
2: Me? Uh-huh, and we had to fish you out of space.
3: Ah, you're full of meteor dust.
1: Well, it's the truth, Manning. If it hadn't been for Tom and Astro, you'd be a part of the asteroid belt now. Just another piece of space junk.
3: Yeah, I suppose I would. And Tom and Astro, they...
1: That's right, Manning. Now, you just rest there. I'm going topside and start plotting our course out of here. Tom, Astro, you stay with him.
3: I don't need anybody staying with me. I'm okay.
1: You're not getting out of that bunk. We need all personnel in top condition. But don't forget, we still have to find Captain Parker. I'll see you later, boys.
0: You want something, Roger?
3: No, just, well, tell me something.
0: Yeah?
3: What did we have that fight about?
1: Uh-oh, here we go again.
0: Does it make that much difference, Roger?
3: No, that's what I was driving at. It doesn't make any difference at all. And, well, I'm not very good at saying these things, but what you guys did for me and all, I,
2: Cut it out, will you, Manning? You'll have me crying.
0: Yeah. Relax and act natural, will you?
3: Go blow your jet.
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0: Tom Corbett, Space Cadet, starring Frankie Thomas, can also be seen on television and appears in the comic sections of many of America's leading newspapers. 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Featured in the cast are Al Markham as Astro, Jan Merlin as Roger Manning, and Edward Bryce as Captain Strong. Today's program was written by Jack Weinstock and Willie Gilbert, directed by Drex Hines. Jackson Beck speaking.
1: Kellogg's Raisin Bran has a secret. 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
2: And what a secret! 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

The American Broadcasting Company presents Quiet, Please, which is written and directed by Willis Cooper and which features Ernest Chappell. Quiet, Please for today is called Dark Gray Magic.

0: Yes, yes, yes, I'll be there. Yes, I said. I'm here. Yes, hello. Yes, this is Mr. Barleycorn. Whom did you think it was? Well, this is my room. I'm not in the habit of having people in my room when I'm not here. No, there's nobody in my room. What? Yes, I'm in my room. But there's nobody in my room except me. All right. Were there any calls for me? No calls. Well, all right, hang up and let me sit down. All right. Oh, my heavens. I'm exhausted. Oh, I'll just call Lumen. Get me Gramercy Nyan 1044. Yes. Hello, Mr. Lumen Crittenden, please. Oh, Lumen, it's you. Didn't recognize your voice, Lumen. How are you? I'm just exhausted. I've just had the most extraordinary experience. Well, I was waiting for a Madison Avenue bus there on 4th Avenue. Well, I guess that's the place more properly, you know, right across from Wanamaker's where the subway station's in the middle of the street, kind of. You know. And I was waiting there for a Madison Avenue bus, and you know all those secondhand bookstores along 4th Avenue? They have tables outside, carry away these classics, 6 for 50 cents. Wait a minute, Lumen. There's somebody at the door. Oh, somebody interrupts my telephone. Well, now, who did that? How is that? I'll bet it's those kids again. There wasn't anybody, Lumen. I mean, it was some kid or something. Hello, Lumen. Lumen, are you there? Hello, Lumen. Oh, wouldn't that freeze you? Somebody cut us off. Hello. Hello, office. Hello, you cut us off. You did, too. Get me Gramercy Nyan 1044 again. Wait a minute. Oh, I thought there was somebody at the door again. Gramercy Nyan 1044. Make it snappy, too. Oh, that kid's at the door again. Hello. Oh, hello, Lumen. We were cut off, weren't we? Well, I went to the door and... Yes, I know. Well, I was waiting for the bus. Oh, yes, I did say that, didn't I? And about the secondhand books. Well, I bought a book. Yes, I did. 45 cents. You guess. No. No. No, you give up? Magic. No, no, no, not card tricks. Magic, real magic. Black magic, just like real. Sure. I nearly broke my neck on my way home. Oh, walking along reading it after I got off the Madison Avenue bus. I fell over a cat. Cat, C-A-T, cat. Black as the ace of spades. Wouldn't that freeze you? Oh, but that isn't anything. Somebody followed me. Wait a minute. I wonder if that could be him that was at the door. Do you suppose it? No, it's that... It's that little Yussel Silverman that lives down the hall. He always wants to sell me cigars. Cigars! I haven't the faintest idea where he gets them. I think he filches them from somewhere, the little dickens. No, wait, Lumen. I want to read to you from the magic book. But it's fabulous, Lumen. You want to know how to give people warts? No, I suppose not. Wait. How to ride a broom. Oh, that's for girls. Wait. How to make ye dready spirits appear from beyondy ye beyondy. Oh, boy. Listen to this. Yin thou wouldst raise up a naughty spirit to teach thee all the secrets of evildom, thou must needs... Wait a minute, Lumen. I've got a cramp in my leg. Wait till I sit down. Must needs... Well, for goodness sake, listen to this. Thou must needs first stumble unawares over a catty. It's spelled C-A-T-T-E, Lumen. A catty of the blackest hue. Imagine, Lumen. Well, I did trip over a black catty. Wait. Listen to this. Over a black catty, the cat, whilst thou dost read the 40th page of this bookie. Wait, let's look at page 40. Oh, let your dinner sit. It won't run away. 37, 38, 39... 40. Well,
1: But
0: I'll be jiggered. I'll be absolutely, comprehensively, teetotally jiggered if that isn't a coincidence, Luman. That's the very page I was... Luman, do you smell anything? Oh, that's right. How could you smell on the telephone? I smell something, though. Like something burning. Goodness, you suppose it's brimstone? Are you listening? Well, wait till I find my place again. Here. Then must thou place thy left thumb on thy right ear. Mm-hmm. And close thy left eye and say, honorific. Goodness, what a word. Honorificabili. For the love of Kate's cats, did you ever hear a word like that? Honorificabili tutti. Honorificabili tuna de chatterwit. What'd you say, Luman? Explosion? Well, I didn't hear anything. It all must be blasting in the street or something. Oh, heck, there is somebody at the door. Wait a minute, Luman. Darn little Jussel Silverman, get out and get a cookie. I'm right here. Kids, well...
2: Hello.
0: Well, hello yourself. What do you want?
2: You Mr. Meredith Barleycorn?
0: I certainly am. Who are you? You're not Jussel Silverman.
2: No, sir. May I come in, please?
0: Well, come in.
2: Thanks.
0: Well? All right, little boy. What's so funny?
2: I'm no little boy, Mr. Barleycorn.
0: What?
2: Meredith?
0: You ain't?
2: I am not.
0: You get out of here, you little devil.
2: That's better.
0: How?
2: Oh, stop being such a silly fool, Meredith. You just called me, didn't you?
0: Called you?
2: Idiot, you tripped over a cat, a black cat, and you were reading the book, and then you said the word. Go finish your phone conversation with Luman Crittenden, Meredith. Then you and I'll talk.
0: But I... Huh? Yes, sir. Hello, Luman. Yeah, there was somebody at the door. Scared? No, I'm not scared, Luman. I just...
2: Meredith.
0: Wait a minute, Luman. Yes?
2: Who's this a picture of?
0: On the desk? Why, that's Luman.
2: Oh, is it? Luman, hey? Here.
0: What's that?
2: A pin.
0: A pin? Just a second, Luman.
2: Okay, stick the pin in Luman's picture, Meredith.
0: What for?
2: Just for fun. Here. Right here in his fat stomach. There.
0: Well? Sorry, Luman. This little fellow is... What did you say, Luman? Hello, Luman. Hello. Luman? Luman! Luman, where are you? What are you laughing at?
2: Why, you learned your first lesson fine, Meredith.
0: Huh?
2: Why, you wanted to learn all the secrets of evildom, didn't you, Meredith?
0: Sure.
2: You stuck the pin right through Luman's big fat stomach, Meredith. You murdered him. Sure, Meredith. You did everything the book said. You called me to teach you evil, boy. You got a fine start. Murder. Oh, what do we try next? You decide.
0: I kill Luman?
2: With the pin through his stomach. Haven't you ever heard of that? Voodoo, they call it sometimes. Works fine, doesn't it, Meredith?
0: I killed him?
2: Sure.
0: Oh, my. Why, you dreadful, murderous, horrible, evil little devil.
2: Thank you, Meredith.
0: Excuse me. Hello? Hello? What? Luman!
2: Huh?
0: Luman, I thought you were dead. You what? Stomachache.
2: What the...
0: And you're not dead, Luman? Oh, Luman. Me? Matter with me? Why, Luman, I'm so happy.
3: Yeah.
2: I'm awfully sorry, Meredith. I don't know what could have happened. It's always worked before. Oh, well, better luck next time, I always say. Who do you want to murder now? Got any more pictures?
0: I want to know who you are.
2: Excuse me. My name is Bodge. I'm a demon.
0: Well, you just get right out of here, you demon.
2: I won't do it.
0: You better.
2: Won't do it. You call me and here I am. Come on, what do you want to learn?
0: I don't want to learn a thing. What can you learn me? Teach me.
2: All the evil magic in the universe, Meredith.
0: Really?
2: There are 64 ways of murdering people by magic, Meredith.
0: 64, Ma? I'll
2: show you how to produce an earthquake, fires, floods, sicknesses, start wars, rob people.
0: No, I guess not, thank you.
2: Turn people into fishworms?
0: I don't think so.
2: Bust radios?
0: No, thanks. Well...
2: Make people jump out of windows?
0: Very interesting, Bodge. Bodge?
2: Bodge. That's right. B-O-J.
0: You're a mean little cookie.
2: Thanks.
0: How old are you?
2: Oh, a couple of million.
0: Well, you don't look it.
2: In some of my forms, I do.
0: Forms?
2: I turn into different things.
0: Oh?
2: Evil things. Snakes, bats, platypuses, great big spiders, ornithorhynchuses. Like a fish. Lives way down the bottom of the ocean. Very horrible.
0: I imagine.
2: Well, come on. Let's murder somebody. Let's make somebody jump off the Empire State Building, huh?
0: Can you really do that?
2: I can. I'll teach you how.
0: Really? How?
2: Easy. Think of somebody. Lumen?
0: Okay.
2: Okay. Now, say after me. Ibbity-bibbity.
0: Ibbity-bibbity.
2: Sibbity-sab.
0: Sabbity-sab.
2: Jump.
0: Jump. Oh, my goodness. I was thinking of Lumen.
2: Sure. He jumped. Bye-bye, Lumen. Got him that time, Meredith.
0: I don't believe it.
2: You wait and see.
0: Just because I said ibbity-bibbity-sabbity-sab.
2: Sure. Did you say Sabbity-Sib?
0: Sure, Sabbity-Sib.
2: Oh, yeah, half-wit. Sibbity-Sam.
0: I thought that's what I said.
2: You said it backwards. Answer it.
0: Yes? Oh, hello, Lumen. You see?
2: Oh, phooey.
0: I can't hear you very well, Lumen. What's all that noise? The what? People, what people? Trying to get into what phone booth? For goodness sake, where are you, Lumen? Where? On top of the Empire State Building. Well, how in the world did you get... You what? You jumped up there!
2: You, Meredith, you're the dumbest man I ever saw. You and your Sabbity-Sib. You know what? That's the first good thing I've done in 2,708,202 years, 5 months, and 9 days. And I could cut your heart out for it. With a

0: Well, Roland's happy in Hollywood. My gracious, he's getting $1,000 a week in that new picture, The Man Who Jumped Over the Empire State.
1: He didn't jump over it.
0: Well, you know, Hollywood.
1: Come on, time to learn how to poison dogs.
0: I don't think I want to know how to poison dogs, Bob. I wonder how Lennon's doing.
1: We could poison him. It's easy. Look,
0: I hope he's happy.
1: He's happy, all right, the jerk.
0: I hope Dixie's happy, too.
1: Who's Dixie?
0: Lennon's wife.
1: Women. Let's burn down a schoolhouse. That's full of little children.
0: I detest kids, that little Yussel Silverman.
1: Well, let's burn down his schoolhouse. I'll show you.
0: I should say not.
1: Dixie.
0: No, I wouldn't give a lot of kids that kind of break burning down their schoolhouse. I think I'll write Lennon a letter.
1: Let me show you how to put epizootic germs in it.
0: What's epizootic?
1: Some kind of disease horses get. I know how to give it to people. Come on, I'll put in a handful in the letter, and maybe his wife will get it, and she'll turn green and...
0: Heavens, no!
1: Oh, I wish I wouldn't say heavens. Makes me all icky.
0: I wouldn't want Dixie to get up a... whatever it is.
1: No?
0: No.
1: Why? You in love with Lumen's wife?
0: I was once.
1: Oh, you were.
0: Madly.
1: I see.
0: But she married Lumen. I was heartbroken. I still am.
1: I see. Well, can you cross your little finger over the next one?
0: Oh, I guess so. Sure, see?
1: Both hands?
0: Sure. See?
1: Can you say, Opadeldoc?
0: Opadeldoc? Oh, I guess so. Opadeldoc, why?
1: Say it again.
0: Why?
1: Three times, go on.
0: Oh, Opal Delta. Who's that?
1: Spell.
0: Spell what?
1: A spell to bring back a lost love, Meredith.
0: That's all. That's all!
1: You were in love with Lumen's wife.
0: Dixie?
1: I'll fix that Lumen.
0: What are you talking about?
1: Somebody at the door, Meredith.
0: Who's that?
2: Meredith. Oh, Meredith, darling.
0: It's Dixie's voice.
1: Sure.
0: What have you done to me?
1: I didn't do anything, Meredith. You said over Delta.
2: Meredith, are you in there?
1: Come in, Dixie.
2: Oh, Meredith, darling.
0: Hello, Dixie.
2: Oh, kiss me, Meredith.
0: Now, Dixie.
2: I love you so much, Meredith.
0: Now, wait a minute. I mean, Lumen.
2: Oh, Lumen. I've changed my mind, Meredith. It's you I love. Oh, my goodness, I sure do love you, Meredith.
1: See, Meredith?
2: Who's that little boy?
1: Lady, don't kid yourself. I know a little boy.
2: Well, you ought to be ashamed of yourself standing there looking on at a lover's meet.
1: I'm enjoying it, lady. Kiss him again.
0: Oh, no!
2: Now, you hark to me, Meredith Barleycorn. I've gone and left my husband for you, and I love you. So you just grin and bear it, you hear me? Kiss me now.
0: No, stop, Dixie.
2: Oh, Meredith, you and me, we're going to be so happy.
1: She's awful fat, Meredith.
2: And I just love you so much. But I don't like your apartment.
0: You don't?
2: Meredith, we're going to have to do something about it. Just the minute we get married.
0: Married?
2: Well, of course, Meredith, honey.
0: But what about Lumen, my friend?
2: Oh, Father Lumen, it's you I love. Now, Meredith, I want to know how much money you're making. I expect to be escorted in the style I've got accustomed to since Lumen got his job in the movies. How much do you make?
1: He only makes $85 a week.
2: Well, I wish you'd go away, little boy. Meredith, is that all you make?
0: Yes, ma'am.
2: Well, that's something we'll have to take care of right away, sweetheart.
0: I wish you wouldn't call me sweetheart, Dixie.
2: Well, you are my sweetheart. I just love you to pieces.
0: Now, Dixie.
2: And another thing, Meredith, you'll have to go out with me and buy some new clothes. That's fine.
0: I like you, Dixie.
2: Well, I'm going to march you into a store and make you get the finest two-pant suit $22 will buy.
0: $22?
2: I'd never let Lumen pay more than

0: nothing's too good for the man I love.
1: Did you buy Luman's ties, too, Dixie?
0: I certainly did. And what furthermore, I took one of his ties with me when I left. For you, darling. Oh, don't you just love those purple ducks on it? See?
2: My.
1: Well, I'll be a...
0: Oh, shut up, little boy. And such a lovely shade of green, too. And don't you just love the fringe? 39 cents. And worth every penny of $1.19.
2: Gracious.
1: Hurts my eyes.
0: Well, I just love it. Oh, kiss me again, Meredith. I sure do love you, sugar.
2: But what about Luman, Dixie?
0: Oh, leave Luman out of it. He can have his $1,000 a week out there in Hollywood, lolling around on beaches in the sun and eating every day at the lorry's drive-in and throwing his money away in the shooting gallery.
2: Gosh.
0: And that's just what I say, honey bun. Now, you and me, you'll work your fingers to the bone for your little Dixie.
1: A little.
0: And Dixie will just make our little penthouse a real love nest for her, Mary. And every night when you come home, I'll cook liver and onions for you. And rhubarb pie twice a week.
2: Dixie, I don't like liver and onions.
0: Oh, you'll learn to like it, Mary. I just adore it.
2: Well, I detest rhubarb pie.
0: Oh, I love it. With chocolate ice cream.
2: Where are you going, Podge?
1: I'm sick, Meredith.
0: And we'll sit home and play hearts every night and look at the television.
2: No.
0: Oh, yes, Meredith. Don't you want to please Dixie?
2: Dixie, I do not.
0: Why, Meredith? Dixie loves you so much. Kiss Dixie.
2: No.
0: Meredith?
2: No, sir, this has gone far enough, Dixie. I'm not going to stand for it.
0: Oh, don't you love me, Sugar Paw?
2: I do not. You're much too fat, for goodness sake. And besides, you're Luman's wife.
0: But I love you, Meredith.
2: Well, I don't care. You go back to Luman.
0: I won't.
2: Well, you just better.
0: Now, Meredith. Oh.
2: What's the matter?
0: Oh, it's a bug, a great big green and yellow bug.
2: Where?
0: Oh, well, it's on the nose. Do something, Meredith.
2: Stand still, Dixie. Stand still.
0: Oh! Meredith Barleycorn, you struck me.
2: I was trying to kill a bug.
0: Nevertheless, you struck me. You're no joke.
2: Oh, I tell you, I just...
0: Oh, thank you to shut up.
2: Hey?
0: I thought I loved you, but now I know. I'll not have anything to do with the gentleman that strikes ladies on their noses.
2: Wait, Dixie, where are you going?
0: I'm going home to Luman. He loves me.
2: Dixie, wait.
0: And don't you speak to me, you brute, you.
2: Oh, my goodness me. Wouldn't that freeze you? Now, Dixie.
0: And you give me back Luman's necktie, you monster.
1: Oh, man.
2: Dodge?
1: Yeah?
2: Where were you?
1: Me? I was the bug.
2: The what?
1: The green and yellow bug you were slapping at.
2: Oh. The bug?
1: Sure, I can change myself into things. See?
2: The bug?
1: I had to do something to get rid of her, so I turned myself into a bug.
2: Well, you nearly got squashed.
1: I jumped. Boy, you sure smacked her nose.
2: I think I've got enough of you, too, Bodge.
1: That's what you think, boy.
2: You get out of here.
1: Meredith, I can't.
2: No, you better. I'm a desperate man.
1: You can't hurt me.
2: I can, too.
1: Look, if you make a pass at me, Meredith, I'll just change myself into an elephant or a chair or a horse or something.
2: How?
1: Look.
2: My goodness, an elephant.
1: See? Look, a teacup.
2: I'll smash
1: it. No, you don't. I'm still too fast for you, Meredith. Look. I came here because you called me to teach you evil.
2: You certainly made my life a misery.
1: I'll be reasonable, Meredith. If you'd let me teach you something, or if you weren't so dumb about doing things backwards, we could have a lot of fun together. Come on. I'll show you how to sink a battleship.
2: I don't want to. I want you to go away.
1: I can't go away. I'm going to be here forever. That's the rules.
2: I don't want you.
1: You called me.
2: Well, I didn't mean to.
1: But you did. Come on. Let's practice disappearing.
2: I don't want to disappear.
1: Assassinate the mayor of Brooklyn?
2: Brooklyn hasn't got any mayor.
1: Set off all the atom bombs in the world. Oh, boy, that'd be terrific. Listen, you just put your fingers in your ears.
2: Will you stop?
1: It's just an idea, Mary.
2: Don't you ever have any good ideas, Budge?
1: Well, I should say not. Say.
2: Sir?
1: Don't you ever have any bad ideas?
2: Getting rid of you.
1: No. That's a good thought, Meredith. Besides, it can't be done, I told you.
2: Please go away.
1: Let's change people into different things. Sure, Meredith. We could turn Lumen into a billiard table.
2: Lumen's got troubles enough.
1: You're telling me. Well, let's change Dixie into a pencil shop.
2: Or a necktie.
1: With orange cactus plants on it.
2: And a light yellow background with serif dots.
1: And rhinestones. Come on.
2: How do you do it?
1: You just stand on one foot and point and say what you want it to be.
2: Is that all?
1: Sure, it's easy.
2: Maybe she could change herself back.
1: Nah, once they change, they're stuck for good.
2: Good.
1: Huh?
2: Can I change you into something, Budge?
1: Me? Uh-uh. No, of course not.
2: You can't change me, can you? Can you, Budge? I know all you can do is teach me how to do things, evil things.
1: You wouldn't change me into something, would you, pal?
2: You taught me how.
1: No, Meredith.
2: He sucked you in, didn't I?
1: I ran away.
2: You can't. You told me you couldn't.
1: Please, Meredith.
2: For my own good, Budge.
1: Don't say good, Meredith.
2: Let me see. A butterfly.
1: No.
2: Yesterday's newspaper?
1: No, Meredith.
2: A box of cigars. A cloud.
1: I'll rain on you.
2: I got you at last, Budge. A little dog?
1: I'll bite you and give you hydrophobia.
2: A fountain pen?
1: I'll write poison pen letters about you.
2: I've got it.
1: What, Meredith? Oh, no, please, Meredith, please.
2: Oh, yes.
1: No,
2: get
1: no,
2: ready, Budge.
1: No, Meredith, please.
2: Budge, I command you to...
1: No.
2: Stand still. I command you to become a...

telephone. Hello. Who? Yes, Lyndon. Hello, Lyndon. What? Who? Oh, Bodge. Oh, yes, Bodge. Why, I turned him into something. Yes, I know. No, I don't know, Lumen. Sure, Lumen. Goodbye. Wouldn't that freeze you? I forgot what I turned him into. And he's still loose.

0: title of today's Quiet Please story is Dark Gray Magic. It was written and directed by Willis Cooper, and the man who spoke to you was Ernest Chappell. And Bodge was, I think, played by James Monks. Dixie was Miss Polly Cole. As usual, music for Quiet Please is by Albert Berman. Due sound credit today by Mr. William J. McClintock. 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
1: 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Next week, I have a story for you called The Other Side of the Stars.
0: And so, until next week at the same time, I am quietly yours, Ernest Chappell. 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Right now, the whole world is talking about the possibility of the Berlin blockade being lifted. 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
1: Feeling terror.

0: Barney, flying up the Seong River in an effort to rescue Marsha Winfield on a tip from Bob Gilmore, finds Bob knocked unconscious by the renegade aviator Splinters, a member of the Octopus Band. Meanwhile, Speed and Clint go to Lee Ying's tea house preparatory to their return to the Seong Tunnel, where they plan to open the passage hidden by the secret rock door and track the octopus to his lair. The boys find the tea house in flames, and Clint, thinking that Ying might be trapped, braves the fire while Speed begs him to come back.
1: Clint! Clint! Where are you? Come back! Golly, what happened to him? Darn it, smoke, I didn't see anything.
2: Steve, what are you doing here?
1: Ying, we thought you were in the crime laboratory.
2: Oh, certainly not.
1: Well, Clint went in there looking for you.
2: What, in those flames?
1: Yes.
2: Wait here, Speed. I'm going in after Clint.
1: Speed! It's Clint! Clint! Ying is safe! He's with me!
2: Look, there he is. He's half overcome by smoke. Let us get him. Put your handkerchief over your mouth and nose, Speed.
1: Yeah.
3: Did I tell you to stay back, Speed?
1: Grab that arm, Ying. I'll take this side.
2: All right, but hurry. The fire is gaining rapidly.
1: Yeah.
2: Now, down the hall. Can you walk all right, Clint?
3: Yes, if you leave me, Ying. Smoke almost blinded me.
1: And it almost got me, too, Clint.
2: Hurry, hurry. The roof may cave in at any time. Here now, out on the street.
1: The roof caved in.
2: Yes, we escaped just in time. Let's get Clint to the Golden Lotus, where we can talk.
1: With your tea house, the crime laboratory.
2: All lost, Speed. The fire department will be here any minute. Let's get Clint out of this crowd.
1: Are you feeling okay now, Clint?
4: Yes, Speed. Thanks to you and Ying.
2: It is I who should be thanking you, Clint, for risking your life in the flames when you thought me trapped in the crime laboratory.
4: Well, how did you escape it anyhow, Ying? Did you know there was a fire?
2: Oh, yes. My bedroom is right next to the laboratory, and I was awakened by the odor of smoke. When I tried to open my door, I found it bolted.
1: Then the Octopus Gang started the fire and locked your door so you couldn't get out.
2: I believe the Octopus Band is responsible, all right, Speed. But locking my door did not keep me in my room, for I have a sliding panel between it and the laboratory for just such emergencies. I saw that the fire was beyond my control, and my telephone wires had all been cut, so I hurried out to get the fire department. There was some delay, and by the time I returned, I found Speed in the hallway.
4: Well, we were all lucky to escape without injury. Well, that fire certainly wrecked our headquarters here in Hong Kong, Ying.
2: Yes, it is too bad. All my equipment gone, but it can be replaced. Just takes a little time. Meanwhile, could we establish temporary headquarters in the home of Dr. Kingsley?
4: Well, insofar as shortwave radio messages, yes.

0: Police headquarters, Clint. Gina'd be safer there than any place else.
1: I'll have to think it over. Meanwhile, let's get on to the Siang Tung. Is everything in readiness?
2: Yes. Ahmed have already gone down to the dock. They left before I awakened. I gave them their orders last night. The Hong Kong police are also to be there.
1: Well, good. But before leaving, let's make a phone call. Hello. Hello, operator. Get me Dr. Kingsley's residence, please. It's 14 Lang Soo Road. Yeah, that's right.
0: Is he going to come to the dock, Clint?
1: No, I suggested that he remain home and keep an eye on Jean. And now since Ying's radio set is out of commission, it's doubly necessary that he remain at home. Oh, hello. Hello, Doctor. This is Clint Barlow. Yes, everything's all right. But listen, leave your short wave set open for messages, will you? Do you understand? Oh, that's fine. We're about to leave on that other business now. No, I'm at the Golden Lotus. I'll call and see you as soon as possible, but don't forget to stay by your set. Thank you. Goodbye.
0: Makes it tough to talk so the octopus won't understand what you mean in case it should be listening, doesn't it?
1: Yeah, it certainly does, Vin. But the doctor knows that Barney is the one we're expecting to hear from. I didn't mention anything about what's happened at Li Ying's because it's better for the octopus to believe that he was successful in doing away with Ying. That was the main reason for the fire.
0: But supposing some of the gang saw Ying leave the tea house to call the fire department?
2: No one did, Speed. I'm sure of that. Particularly any of the octopus band. Once they started the fire and locked me in my room, they thought they had me trapped. There would be no reason for them to stay near the scene of their crime and risk capture.
0: Yeah, that's so.
1: You know, I've got a hunch that the octopus is moving every power he has to block us, no matter what we attempt. The fire at Ying's. And that plane that preceded Barney's takeoff this morning.
2: A plane?
1: Oh, yes, I forgot to tell you that, Ying. An octopus plane flew up to Siang just before Barney took off.
2: Did he see your plane?
0: I don't think so. It was still pretty dark. Especially from the air.
1: Yes, but just the same, I'd give a lot to know how Barney's getting along right now.

0: Bob, do you feel good enough to talk yet?
1: Yeah, Barney.
0: I had a heck of a time bringing you around. Whoever slugged you really meant it. How you ever got around getting a fractured skull is beyond me.
1: Yeah, Splinters did it.
0: Splinters? You mean that guy we had trouble with before?
1: Yeah, he was half crazy. Pulled a gun first. I tackled him, and after some fighting, everything suddenly went black.
0: Yeah, on account of he let you have it over the dome with the butt of his gun. Lucky you have thick hair, fella. As it is, you won't get a hat on over the bump he raised for several days.
1: Say, Marcia, what about her?
0: That's just what I was thinking. Splinter stopped here on his way there. We got to do some fast flying if we want to save her.
1: Well, come on, then. What are we waiting for?
0: You, mostly. You can't take a conk on the head like you got and get right up feeling ducky. Take it easy at first.
1: I'm all right now.
0: Fine. Where's your artillery?
1: In the drawer over there.
0: I'll get it for you. Here it is, along with plenty of ammunition. And here's your coat, too. I got an extra helmet for you in the plane.
1: Okay, let's go.
0: How's your head now?
1: Well, fresh air helps a little, but it still aches. Barney, are you going to call Clint over the radio telephone and tell him what's happened?
0: No. He told me I should if I ran into any trouble, but I didn't want to let the octopus know just what's happened until we've gotten Marcia. Here we are. Climb in.
1: Seems strange to see this plane on land after seeing it come down on water.
0: I put the wheels down when I spotted that other plane beside your house. Didn't want to take time rowing ashore while he was visiting you.
1: You knew it was an octopus plane?
0: Yeah. Yeah, but he surprised me when he sat down here. Thought he'd go right to where Marsh's hid out. Here's your helmet.
1: Thanks.
0: Are you all set, Bob?
1: You bet.
0: Then here we go. We're off. Now, which way?
1: Due east. I was very careful to spot landmarks on the way back here yesterday.
0: You think you can recognize them from the air?
1: Yeah.
0: Okay, then. Let me know if I get off the course.
1: You bet. I hope that my head's clear enough by the time...

0: we reach the place that I'll be of some real help to you.
1: Don't worry about that, Bob. You want to do some real hard hoping. Hope that Marsha's still there by the time we land.
2: Open up! Step on it!
3: You are Splinter?
2: Yeah, yeah. Where's the girl and what are my orders? Hurry, I'm being followed.
3: The master is waiting for you. He would speak with you.
2: The octopus? Is he here?
3: No. Come. See this high frequency set?
2: Oh, you mean it's on? He can hear us talking now?
4: Yes, Splinters. I can hear you talking. What did you mean when you said you were being followed?
2: Why, nothing. I'm just nervous, I guess.
4: Don't lie, Splinters.
2: All right, I am being followed. When I went to Gilmore's shack, he was wise to me. Grabbed my gun and almost got it away from me. But during the tussle, I slugged him with it. When I got free of him, I was just going to shoot when I hears this other plane.
4: What other plane?
2: Barney Dunlap's.
4: Dunlap? What did you do?
2: I saw him land and started coming on the run, so I got out the back way and took off while he was inside with Gilmore.
4: You mean you left Gilmore alive?
2: Well, I don't know, Octopus. I hit him hard.
4: But you did not shoot him. You failed, you fool. You left him there to tell what he knows to Dunlap. Because you were afraid of the secret police.
2: No, I wasn't afraid. But I didn't want to stay there and maybe get caught. Then I couldn't have come here for the girl.
4: You were afraid, Splinters, and you know it as well as I. Now that is all done. You have another job ahead of you, Splinters. The removal of Marsha Winfield.
2: Well, but listen,
4: and if you fail in this, you think you've known terror during the past few weeks in my torture room.
2: No, wait
4: but
2: a minute.
4: Let me assure you that you have experienced nothing. Nothing, do you hear?
2: No.
4: If you fail me a second time.
2: I won't fail. I won't, honest. My flop at Gilmore's couldn't be helped. I didn't know Dunlap was after me. I never seen him.
4: Silence. Suit.
3: Yes, Master.
4: Bring Marsha Winfield from her hiding place.
3: Immediately. Come.
2: That can't be the same girl I saw.
4: Oh, yes, Splinters, it is the same girl.
2: But she looks like she don't know what's going on.
4: She doesn't. She is drugged. You have no trouble with her. I am the one you must answer to.
2: Yeah. I'll do the job right. But where do we go?
4: Give Splinters the written orders of the map, suit.
3: Yes. I have them here in an envelope, complete.
2: Let me see where I'm flying.
4: No. You have no time to study my orders in the map now, Splinters. Take Marsha Winfield and get to the plane as soon as possible. Then, once you are in the air, you will see where to land to refuel and the course you are to follow.
2: But give me just an idea where I'm heading for.
4: You know what you are heading for if you fail me.
2: Yeah, yeah.
4: Suit. Remove all traces of the men from the hut. Hide this high frequency set in the usual place.
3: Yes, Master. The place shall be deserted.
4: Good. And you, Splinters, get Marsha Winfield into the plane and take off immediately. You are flying into Tibet.
2: Tibet?
4: Yes. And meanwhile, I shall rid myself of Speed Gibson and Clint Barlow. At last, I have separated my enemies. Now I have them exactly where I want them.

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0: Lights Out brings you stories of the supernatural and the supernormal, dramatizing the fantasies and the terrors of the unknown. We tell you this frankly, so if you wish to avoid the excitement and tension of these imaginative plays, we urge you, calmly but sincerely, to turn off your radio now.
1: My name, Arch Oberlin. Bon Voyage is the title of tonight's story. In other words, a good journey. Remember back in the days when one could go vacationing on shipboard? Well, those were the days when two old women began this most amazing bon voyage. Tonight, I'm very curious to see if you'll really feel as I do about the events to unfold in this extremely strange travelogue. So, turn off your lights and listen. First, Frank Martin for just a few seconds.
2: Friends, are you worried because you haven't the strength to do your work? 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And now?
1: Lights out, everybody.
3: Now, are you sure the trunk is tied on securely, Mr. Cab Driver?
4: Yes, and good and tight.
5: Ask him if he's absolutely sure, Julia.
3: Are you absolutely sure, Mr. Cab Driver?
4: Lady, so help me. If that trunk falls off, I'll give him a cab.
3: Now, just a minute, young man. That's your attitude. Let me warn you, my sister and I can always take another cab.
4: Lady, so help me. I ain't taking any attitude. Believe me, the trunk's tied on tight. If you want to get to the dock in time...
5: Trying to drive slowly, Julia.
3: All right, Emma, get in. Now, drive slowly, young man.
4: Yes, ma'am.
5: They might at least have come up to say goodbye.
3: Now, Sister Emma, you know mighty well they're jealous of us. Every one of them. It's our cross and we must bear it.
5: Mrs. McDonald.
3: Mrs. McDonald is just like the rest of them in that house. She takes our rent each week, but she's as jealous as any of them. Young man, drive slowly or we'll leave your cab.
4: Yes.
5: Never should have stayed there.
3: I told you that 15 years ago, when we first moved in. I remember distinctly saying, Emma, we shouldn't stay in a boarding house where there isn't a solitary soul above the status of a tradesperson. You remember I said that?
5: Ask him if we'll get to the dock in plenty of time.
3: Young man, we won't be late now, will we?
4: I'll get you there, lady, so help me.
3: Well, see that you do. Beneath us, no doubt about it, Sister Emma.
5: Everyone's always been jealous of us.
3: No doubt about it.
5: Sea air should be good for our trouble.
3: Don't talk about it.
5: He can't hear us driving.
3: No, I suppose he can't.
5: It's been 20 years. Oh, why should we think about it?
3: The sea air will blow it away.
5: Ask him if we're almost there.
3: Young man, how much further?
4: Practically there, ma'am. We got plenty of time. Half hour to midnight.
3: Well, see to it that we get there in time or you'll regret it.
5: Sailing at midnight. I don't like it.
3: Don't talk like that. It was the only time.
5: We're slowing up. Ask him what's the matter.
3: Young man, what's the trouble?
4: No trouble at all, ma'am. We're at the dock.
5: See, Earl, make me stop dreaming those dreams. Don't you think so, Sister Julia?
3: Tell you, don't talk about it.
4: Here you are, ladies. Got you in plenty of time.
5: Ask him if it's the right dock.
4: Sure it is, lady. Dock 11. Hey, should I take your trunk off?
3: No. You'll charge extra for that. And there'll be someone from the steamship company to do that. What's your fare?
4: Here it is on the meter, ma'am. $1.25.
3: Here's a dollar.
4: A dollar and a quarter, ma'am. You can see for yourself. The meter.
3: I don't care what the meter says. It took much less time than I thought.
4: But, lady...
3: I don't want to hear any more about it. Come, Emma.
5: Yeah.
4: Now, lady, be...
3: Hand to one side, driver. Let us out.
4: Now, lady, if the meter reads $1.25, I got to collect $1.25.
3: Not another word. And question the trunk, unfasten the trunk there and go about your business.
4: But, lady, I got... Oh, I give up what to you.
5: Are you sure it's the right dock, Sister Julia?
3: Of course it is. See? Dock 11.
5: Oh.
3: What it says on the tickets.
6: There's your trunk. Bon voyage to both of you.
3: impudent scoundrel. Left our trunk lying right there in the street.
5: Save money anyhow. Get one of the ship's people to put it on.
3: No one around.
5: Strange. Everything's so quiet. And just before sailing time.
3: There's a sailor.
5: Ask him to take our trunk aboard.
3: Mister! Sailor! Mr. Sailor!
5: Here's you.
6: You call me, lady?
5: Ask him if he's connected with the ship.
3: Are you connected with the ship?
6: Yes. You want to go on board?
3: We certainly do.
5: Julia, look.
3: People. Where did they...
5: 1 minute there was nobody, and now so many people getting on board. Julia, ask him...
6: I got your trunk. This way to the gangplank.
3: Yes, yes, of course. Come, Sister Emma.
5: Don't have to tip on the thing, Sister Julia. Part of the service we get.
3: I know, I know.
6: This way to the gangplank, lady.
5: Oh, got your tickets ready, Sister Julia?
3: I got them. Walk quickly. Don't want to lose sight of that man with our trunk.
6: This way, ladies.
5: Boats so crowded. So many people.
3: Nobody seems to want to look at our tickets. Well, that's all right, too. Come ahead, Emma.
6: Your cabin, lady.
5: Ask him if it's the right one, Julia.
3: Now, are you sure it's the right one, sailor?
6: Your trunk's inside, ladies, all ship-shape.
3: Very well. Come ahead, Emma.
5: All right. Now, you don't have to tip him anything, Julia. It isn't necessary at all.
3: Well, isn't much of a cabin.
5: Much smaller than they told us.
3: I'll speak to the captain.
5: Oh, not now. After we sail. Don't leave me alone in this place.
3: Now, Emma.
5: Now, don't now, Emma, me. You've got the same thoughts.
3: Don't talk about it.
5: The air... The air will do us both good that way now, won't it?
3: Don't talk about it. There, we're starting.
5: Yes.
7: All ashore, the storm ashore. All ashore, the storm ashore.
3: I'm going out to see it start.
5: No, don't wait for me.
3: Here, Emma, by the rail.
5: They've taken down the gangplank already.
3: I see.
5: That means we're free to the land and everything on it, doesn't it, Emma?
3: Don't talk about it. Isn't it enough that for 20 years...
5: We're starting.
3: Ship's moving.
5: How fast the dock and all the people on it are fading away.
3: Yes. Yes, they're almost out of sight.
5: Julia.
3: What?
5: Did you notice all those people on the shore?
3: Hmm?
5: They were waving handkerchiefs, but they were crying.

0: Sister Julia.
1: What?
0: The time. What time is it?
1: I don't know. Reach over and turn on the light.
0: Ship's rolling so badly. There.
1: 2:20. The longest night.
0: I haven't been able to sleep a wink.
1: Why does the ship have to go so fast?
0: That's all right. Taking us away from the cursed land.
1: Stop saying that.
0: Strange how for 20 years a face can come to one in the night.
1: Stop, I tell you. I'm going up on deck.
0: No, don't leave me here. I'll go with you.
1: Come ahead, but keep your mouth closed.
0: Are you going to get wet?
1: No, just a coat. Fine, like slippers.
0: Might be cold.
1: Then stay here.
0: No, I'll go with you. I got my coat already. Don't leave me.
1: Come ahead.
0: So quiet. Those night, it must be the engine.
1: Shh. Everyone's asleep.
0: It's good to be getting away from the land.
1: Here, up these stairs.
0: Huh?
1: Well, can't you see the sign, promenade deck?
0: Oh, yes, the deck. That'll be nice.
1: And now, don't fall.
0: I think we should go out there this time of night, Sister Julia.
1: Do you like the cabin any better?
0: Oh, you were as much to blame as I. The blood,
1: Stop
0: you
1: it.
0: Said...
1: Stop it. Come out here.
0: The wind...
1: You wanted to come out here.
0: Where will we walk?
1: Where does one walk on shipboard? Come. They drive the ship so fast.
0: It's frightening.
1: Then go below.
0: No. Julia.
1: Walk faster. I want to keep walking.
0: Julia.
1: What is it?
0: We've been all around the deck.
1: Well?
0: And we haven't seen anyone.
1: It's the middle of the night.
0: But no one.
1: What do you expect at 3 a.m? A brass band?
0: There should be someone.
1: Go down to the room.
0: Julia. Did you hear that?
1: Nothing but the wind.
0: No. Something else.
1: Nothing.
0: Julia.
1: Forever.
0: Over the side of the ship.
1: A hand. No.
0: No, it isn't. Oh, Julia, come back.
1: No, you're crazy. There's nothing.
0: But I saw.
1: Nothing. I went to the rail. There was nothing.
0: Oh, we shouldn't have killed him, Julia.
1: Oh, no.
0: If I talk about it, maybe I'll find a little rest from the crazy thoughts that have been in my head for 20 years.
1: Stop, you fool.
0: Ever since that night, Julia, they've been tearing at me. Crazy thoughts.
1: A fool.
0: Not such a fool. The thought of it's made you an old woman, too.
1: I'm all right.
0: You too, Julia. All these years, you've been afraid, too.
1: Will you ever stop talking?
0: At night, sometimes I hear you cry out in your sleep.
1: No, I don't.
0: You do, Julia, you do. You do in fear of him.
1: Fear? Why should I be frightened?
0: You help me carry him down the steps to the basement, Julia, remember?
1: Stop it! I'm not afraid. His bones, they're dust by now. Worms took care of that.
0: You are frightened. You are. Tell me that you
1: no.
0: are. You know you
1: no.
0: are.
1: No, no, no. Get away from me and stop talking to me.
0: Yes, you
1: Nothing
0: are.
1: To be frightened of. We're miles at sea. Water between us and the land. Miles between us and where we buried him. Why should I be afraid of something dead for 20 years? I'm not afraid. I'm not. What? Look! His face! In the sky!
2: Ladies and gentlemen, just a breath. When people say goodbye only with tears, when faces lift in the sky, when armless hands appear before you, perhaps, as a medical man might say, a few deep breaths of relaxation are indicated before we return to tonight's Lights Out story. Back to tonight's Lights Out story, Bon Voyage. The two old women, frightened, search through the empty corridors of the swaying ship for their cabin.
0: This is the right car?
1: Oh, get out of my way. Cabin. Got to get to the cabin. Close the door and lock it.
0: Yes, lock it. Can't hurt us if we're behind a locked door.
1: wasn't locked before.
0: Oh, but that isn't our cabin, Julian.
1: What are you talking about? Of course it is.
0: No.
1: I tell you it is.
0: Julian, no. No, this cabin. Here. Oh, it's locked too.
1: Got to get in. Got to get inside. Stuart, let me in my cabin.
0: Oh, no. No, you'll wake everyone up.
1: Stuart, come here and let me in my cabin.
0: Julian, no.
1: Stuart!
0: No one heard you.
1: I'll make someone hear me. Let me in.
0: I'll try another door. Let me in.
1: Wake up, somebody. Let me in.
0: Oh, please open the door. Oh, open the door. Please open the door.
1: Wake up, somebody, and let me in.
0: Oh, let me in. Open the door, please.
1: Wake up, somebody, and let me in.
0: Okay. Open the door. Junior.
1: Let me in.
0: Dad. It's no use.
1: What do you mean?
0: They'll never answer it.
1: Huh?
0: They found out about him.
1: You're crazy. Come on. The next deck. Find someone to let us in our cabin. Stuart!
0: No, don't leave me. Wait for me, Julia.
1: Stuart, somebody. Somebody wake up. I want to get in my cabin.
0: Oh, Julia. Mr. Julia. Wait.
1: They've got to answer me.
0: Look. That room. It says Chief Stuart.
1: Oh, I'll show him not to answer me. I'll show him.
0: Julia, what?
1: Empty. And this one empty.
0: And this one's empty, too. But Mr. Julia!
1: What have you found?
0: Mr. Julia!
1: Stop waving your hands at me. Talk.
0: The ship, tearing through the night. Oh, don't you understand?

0: It doesn't seem possible.
1: We've been all over the ship.
0: But what? What makes it go? Oh, stop, you fool. Stop. Trying to drive you crazy as you are.
1: I can't stand it down here. The wall's closing in on me. I'm going out.
2: No, stay here.
1: Oh, no, let me go. Let me go.
2: No.
0: You won't go on deck. You won't go on deck and live. You won't
1: leave. I've got to get out of here.
0: Not up there.
1: Oh, I'm not frightened. I didn't see his face.
0: You did. Stay here or I'll choke the tongue out of you.
1: Oh, my neck. That's the way you killed him. That's the way.
0: No. No, you killed him. You. I only held his neck. Your hand was on the knife. You stabbed him again.
1: No.
0: And again.
1: No.
0: And again.
1: No, I'll go up there. I'll go up there.
2: Emma, come back. Not on deck.
1: Don't leave me. Emma, come back. Don't leave me. Emma, where are you? Emma, where are you?
0: I admit it. I am afraid.
1: Emma, where are you? It's so dark out here. All these years we've been together, you can't run off and leave me now when I tell you I'm afraid. Emma!
0: Oh, Emma, you're here.
1: Go away.
0: Emma, we've got to be together. Don't lie there on the deck. Get up. We've got to stay together the way we always have.
1: Oh, you talked me into killing him. You did.
0: So I did. But you and I have got to stay together, I tell you, until we get off this horrible ship. Listen, Emma. A ship can't go without men making it go.
1: But we've been on every deck, and there's no one, only him.
0: Him, you insane fool. How many times must I tell you he's dead and dust?
1: But you saw his face.
0: Imagination, nothing more. The night's so black. I admit I'm frightened. Of course, I see the thing I didn't want to see.
1: But how could the ship...
0: Listen, and I'll tell you. A great ocean liner like this one, there are men in the engine room and men on the bridge. What if there aren't any passengers? It just means we got on the wrong boat.
1: But no one...
0: I tell you, there is someone. Someone up there on the bridge steering the ship. If there was no steering, we'd go in circles. Look, see how straight through the waves we're going?
1: There's no one.
0: Come up to the bridge and I'll show you. There's a man up there steering this boat. A man of flesh and blood.
1: There must be. I'm afraid to climb.
0: Come
1: here. But how can you know?
0: A man must steer this ship.
1: If there's no one there. No, so dark. I can't see.
0: Yes. This is up where the steering thing should be.
1: No, I'm afraid.
0: And there. The wheelhouse, they call it. Yes, that's it. There's windows around. You see someone in there?
1: No.
0: The wheel?
1: No.
0: Well, there must be someone there. Come close, Emma. Look. Windows covered with mist. Look in there, Emma. Your eyes are better than mine. Tell me there's someone steering.
1: No.
0: No, get out of the way, let me. To the window. I'll see.
1: Ah! Steering wheel. Emma, we are alone.
2: I told you.
1: No, stop the ship. Stop. Where are you taking me? Stop! No use, Emma! No use! Jennifer Austin, the ship won't stop till we confess.
0: I confess. Yes, I confess. I killed a man.
1: We killed a man.
0: For his money. 20 years ago.
1: We did it together.
2: We needed money.
1: He had so much.
0: Stabbed him.
1: I did. Cut him off.
0: And we buried him in the basement.
1: And no one ever knew.
0: There. Confess.
1: Now stop. Stop!
0: Emma, you heard
1: yes.
0: The whistle. Someone is aboard.
1: Yes.
0: Who?
3: I am.
1: You. The man who took us on this ship.
3: The same, madam.
0: You. Who are you?
3: The captain of the ship, madam.
1: Captain?
3: My unfortunate pleasure, madam.
0: What? Where?
3: If you will excuse me, madam, I must go in there. It is time to take the wheel.
1: But there's no one. How could the ship...
3: You will excuse me. It is time.
0: You've got to tell us.
3: You will step into the wheelhouse this way. I will set the course.
0: You've got to tell
1: us. Yes.
0: What is this ship? Where is everyone?
1: Then why did you bring us here?
3: North by east. Aye, that's the course.
0: Will you answer me,
1: Julia? Make him tell us. I'll go crazy.
0: Say, look, Captain, whatever you are, tell us where we are. Tell us where we're going. We've got to...
3: Where you are?
0: Yes.
3: On my ship, my lady.
1: But what ship? Why did you bring us here?
3: Because you killed a man for profit.
1: Ah, how How did you...
3: How did I know? When one is as I am, one knows many things.
0: Yes, you are.
3: Your other question, madam? Where are we going?
1: Yes, where?
3: You go to your doom.
0: The man's insane, Emma, that's it. We're on a ship with a madman.
3: No, madam. A dead man.
0: You're crazy.
1: Junior, what do we do? What?
3: Calm yourself, my ladies, and listen. Yes, listen closely. It's no more than fair that it all be very clear in your minds before it happens.
0: What?
3: This is my ship, and on a night like this many years ago, I stood here just as I stand now, my two hands tight upon the wheel.
1: Julia, what's he talking
3: about? Listen to me. I stood here, and below the decks, asleep and trusting me, their captain, were 500 souls. 500 men, women, and their children.
0: What's that got to do with us?
3: Asleep, you hear me? 500 souls. I, their captain, my hands on the wheel, an empty sea ahead. Mine to make the course, mine to turn the wheel. I closed my eyes, I slept. I, the captain, slept. I didn't see, I didn't hear. A tower, a cliff of ice ahead. We crashed. I crashed and sank. 500 souls, and I, their captain.
0: He is crazy.
3: So the captain lost his ship and lost his life, and 500 lives with it. And so we sail again tonight.
0: What's it all to do with us, with Emma and me?
3: The captain who slept and died made a bargain with the devil. A good bargain to bring him peace and rest.
0: What?
3: On each year, my ship rises out of the sea again. Once each year, I sail it.
1: Oh, Julia, why is he talking like that?
3: I set the course the same as I set it on that very night. The wind, it blows the same, but with me now, not 500 souls, but two. Two of evil like yourself. We sail. My hands are on the wheel. And on, the ship, it tosses beneath her feet. I close my eyes again, just as I did that night. Suddenly, straight ahead, an iceberg.
1: Julia, look! It's true. Something is ahead. Iceberg!
3: My eyes are closed tightly, as they were that night. I cannot see it, I cannot.
1: No, turn the wheel, open your eyes, we'll crash. We'll crash! Open your eyes, turn the wheel.
3: No, my eyes take cold.
1: No,
3: don't you understand, you two? That's my bargain with the Black One. Each year on this very night, I bring someone evil to the death. And for each one that dies with me this way, they blot out one of those 500 who drowned beneath me, taken off my soul. One of them for each of you.
1: Open your eyes! An iceberg! Please! We'll die!
2: Turn the wheel!
3: No! I want you to die. You must die. Black One, listen. I give you two more evil ones. Two more!

0: Mr. Ober, whatever gave you the idea of such a story is bon voyage.
1: Well, Frank, some of our stories are based on fact. Some are a mixture of scientific fact and fiction. And others are ghost stories founded upon unexplainable but nevertheless apparently real happenings to real people. I think bon voyage shows what can happen in the minds of people who have an overpowering sense of guilt. Some say that there is an inevitable law of compensation. Who knows?
0: Well, they're all certainly intriguing entertainment, but what about next week?
1: Well, before I tell you about next week's story, and I hope you'll like it as much as I enjoyed dreaming it up, first, a minute for you.
0: What?
1: Friends, it's a rather difficult transition from the out-of-the-world story we've just listened to the cold realities of right now. And it's even more difficult after all the word you've heard about buying war bonds to say anything that hasn't been said. And yet, why look for originality in speaking about something that's as real and as close to us as this war? The second front is open. None of us know how long the road is to victory, but we do know that by putting every extra dollar, quarter, and dime that we have into war bonds, we're helping defeat Mr. Schickelgruber and Mr. Hirohito and company and help make a stable America when peace comes. To win the war and to hasten a fair peace, there is no better use for that paper and silver in your pockets. Certainly, cheer the boys in the second front, but do something about it with work and with purchases of war bonds.
0: And now, Mr. Obler, what about next week?
1: Well, come to the bank. No, that's not an order. It's the title of next week's Lights Out presentation. Supposing a woman came up to you, a small, mousy little woman, and said, please come to the bank. Would you laugh? Would you run? But find out what one man did next week.
0: Yes, tune in next Tuesday again for Arch Obler's eerie story of Come to the Bank. And if you need more vitamin B and I, the big letters I, the big letters IY on the package and on each tablet.

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0: Hold it. 15 seconds from now, you'll see the picture he just took. 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With the Polaroid land camera, you get bright, sharp pictures in 15 seconds. Snap, pull, peel. 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
1: Duel. 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

0: I speak again their immortal tale, Matteo Falcone.
1: My name is Matteo Falcone. My wife, my son, and myself live on a small farm in the hill country of Corsica. At least we did live there until we were betrayed by our own blood relatives. You see, the Falcones are a large clan in this part of the country. Over there to the west is my brother Gianetto's farm, and adjoining his farm is the Rastano's place. Lorna Rastano and her husband are the only outsiders in this part of the country. And the trouble which has haunted my days and nights started at her home. The countryside was still with the deathly stillness that creeps over the valleys in the early part of the morning. Lorna opened her kitchen door and called to her husband.
2: Rastano! Rastano! Where is that man? Rastano!
1: Yes, Rostano was dead. Lorna found him sprawled across the matting on the floor, with a peculiarly carved Corsican knife thrust into his heart. And the blood that poured from that wound caused more blood to spill in the hills of Corsica. Lorna's cries soon aroused the curiosity of the neighbors, and it was Teodoro Gamba, my fifth cousin on my wife's side, who was sheriff in this part of the country, who was called in to investigate Rostano's untimely end. We at home knew nothing of the tragedy that had occurred that morning. My wife, Marie, my son, Fortunato, and myself were seated at the breakfast table, quietly eating. Fortunato was chattering, as usual.
3: Is the world round, Father?
1: Of course the world is round, Fortunato.
4: Pass the bread, Matteo.
1: Here you are, Maria.
3: If the world is round, why don't we slide off of it?
4: Matteo, do not encourage him with that nonsense.
1: That is not nonsense, Maria. It is a good question, son.
3: You have not given me a good answer, Father.
4: You see, Matteo, you see. He's insolent. Takes after your brother, Gianetto. Oh, who could that be at this hour of the morning? Can't folks eat their breakfast?
1: Stop complaining, Maria. Complaints are lost on the ears of God.
5: Good morning, Cousin Maria.
4: Good morning, Cousin Gamba. What brings you to this part of the country at this hour? I thought a sheriff's duties kept him in town.
5: You thought wrong, Maria. Hello, Matteo.
1: Hello, Gamba. Come in. Won't you share a cup of milk with us?
5: I'd be honored, Matteo. Hello, son.
3: Good morning, Cousin Gamba.
5: What new ideas are you hatching in that mind of yours today?
3: Ideas? I've no ideas, cousin.
5: That son of yours, Matteo, he thinks of one thing and one thing only. Money. A great deal of money.
3: Money is necessary.
1: Fortunato is right, Gamba. But honor comes first, as it does with all the Falcones.
5: How about that, Fortunato? What comes first with you, money or honor?
3: Your question is foolish, Cousin Gamba.
1: Good answer, son. Good answer. Here's your milk, Gamba.
4: One would think milk was found in the ground the way you passed it around, Matteo.
1: One would think I was a poor provider the way you complain in front of guests, Maria. You are not here on a fool's errand, Gamba. What brings you at this hour of the morning?
5: Fool's errand? Indeed, no. I'm here on a rather sad mission. Your brother Gianetto is wanted for murder.
1: Gianetto? Well, it's impossible, Gamba. Impossible.
5: Yeah, perhaps. It does seem impossible that Gianetto could be capable of killing anybody. But the authorities believe he killed his neighbor Rostano. And Rostano's wife, Lorna, reported to thee.
1: I do not believe it, Gamba.
5: Believe it or not, as you will. But I have on me a warrant to kill Gianetto on sight.
1: Without a trial, Gamba?
5: He was given 24 hours to surrender himself to a court. And he's refused.
1: But why? There is a mistake of some sort.
5: A mistake, eh? No, Matteo, no mistake. Gianetto has escaped into the hills. He's hiding somewhere near here. And that spells guilt to me.
6: Oh, Gianetto, near here. He'll get us all into trouble.
5: Not necessarily, Cousin Gamba. If you see him, it is your duty to turn him over to the authorities.
3: Duty, Cousin Gamba? I thought the duty of every Falcone lay to his kin, not to the authorities.
6: Hush, Fortunato.
5: Some of the old Corsican customs are outmoded, Fortunato.
3: Father, you once told me that honor was something born inside of you, and without honor, a Falcone must die.
1: And so it is, my son.
5: You're a sly one, Fortunato. But you don't fool me. You wear your honor on your sleeve. not in your heart as your father does.
7: Oh, enough of this nonsense, Gamba.
5: As you wish, Mateo. I just dropped in to warn you, all of you. If you should see Gianetto, turn him into the proper authorities.
3: Of course, Cousin Gamba.
5: Good day, cousins.
6: Good day, Cousin Gamba. Thank you for the warning.
7: Maria. Maria. I have the horses hitched. Hurry, woman.
2: I'll be right down, Mateo.
7: Oh, stop that foolishness, son.
3: But I like to play the mouth organ, Father.
7: Play then, son, play.
3: Father,
7: yes.
3: Father, if I should see Uncle Gianetto, what should I do?
7: Do, son? Follow the dictates of your conscience. A Falcone cannot go wrong.
2: Have you loaded the wagon, Mateo?
7: Yes, Maria, already waiting for you.
4: Very well, let's be off. No use standing here wasting sunshine on chatter. Be sure and mind the house, Fortunato.
3: I'll mind it well, Mother.
4: And don't fall asleep playing that mouth organ on that haystack over there.
3: I won't go near the haystack all day.
4: And feed the cat and her kittens at noon.
3: Yes, Mother.
4: Help me up on the wagon, Mateo.
7: Yes. There you are, my dear. I'll be a good boy, Fortunato. We will be back this evening.
3: Goodbye, Father.
7: Get up. Come. Get up. Oh, whoop, oh. Hitch the horse here, Maria.
4: I will, Mateo.
8: Mateo.
7: Huh?
8: Mateo Falcone.
7: Who is it? Who is calling Mateo? Gianetto.
6: Don't go near him, Mateo.
7: Are you crazy, woman? It's my own brother.
6: But you endanger your own life, Mateo.
8: Mateo. Maria.
7: Stay here, Maria. I will take care of this alone.
4: I always think they know more than a woman.
9: Waiting here for you ever since dawn, Mateo.
7: Have you, brother?
9: Yes, God help me. Mateo, you've heard the news by now, huh?
7: The whole countryside has heard.
9: I'm innocent, so help me. There's a plot against me.
7: A plot? But why? By whom?
9: Oh, you ask me who. Gamba, of course. He wants my farm. He wants to be in direct descent to the Falcone lands. And so he planned the scheme so cleverly, so cleverly. Rastano's wife, Lorna, actually believes I killed Rastano.
7: Gamba. Yes, that could very well be.
9: That Gamba's clever, Mateo. Clever as a fox.
7: But why did you not surrender to the authorities? Gamba has a warrant for you now. To shoot you at sight.
9: Surrender. With Gamba politically influential in town, fine chance I'd have.
7: Isn't there any way to prove your innocence?
9: No, I don't know. I haven't had time to think. You do believe me, Mateo, don't
7: you? Of course, Gianetto, of course.
9: What'll I do? Where will I go?
7: The whole countryside is awake, looking for you. You will have to risk going back to my farm.
9: Yes, but your son...
7: Fortunato is a Falcone.
9: Fortunato is sly, Mateo.
7: Ah, you do not understand the boy. Go back to the farm, but go slowly and carefully. The boy will hide you until we return.
9: I don't trust him, Mateo.
7: It is the only way, Gianetto. It is the only way. If I return with you now, somebody is sure to see us. And Gamba and his crew will be on you like a swarm of bees.
9: Yes, of course, brother. You're quite right. Until evening, then, Mateo.
7: Until evening, Gianetto.
3: Hello, Uncle Gianetto. I've been expecting you. I've been betting with myself about how long it would be before you appeared.
9: Fortunato, hide me quickly before somebody sees me.
3: Hide you? Now, isn't that against the law, Uncle Gianetto? You wouldn't want a bambino like me to break the law.
9: Look, Fortunato, your father, he trusts you. He sent me here to see you.
3: Your father trusted you, Uncle, and you became a murderer.
9: You are a disgrace to the name of Falcone.
3: The pot calling the kettle black?
9: Will you hide me, Fortunato? Fortunato, did you hear me?
3: I heard you. I'm thinking it over. Hiding you means I'll run an awful risk, Uncle. I wonder if it's worth it.
9: Worth it? Your own kinfolk. The neighbors are searching for me. They have been all morning. Your father hears of this, Fortunato.
3: Maybe he'll never hear of it. That is, if you were to make me an offer, a good business deal.
9: A good business deal. I'll offer you 5 francs.
3: 5 francs? You don't value your life very much, Uncle Gianetto.
9: 20 francs, Fortunato. That's all I have.
10: Come along, all of you. We will search the place.
9: Fortunato, please, please. The neighbors are coming close. Please, Fortunato, you can't turn me down now.
3: 20 francs. Not worth it.
9: Look, I have one. I have 100
11: here,
9: franc note, Fortunato.
3: 100 francs?
9: Yes, that's all I have.
3: Give it to me.
9: Here you are. You
3: quietly, Uncle. Over here to the haystack.
9: Haystack?
3: Crawl in quickly.
9: Yes, yes, of course.
3: I'll replace Mrs. Cat and her kitten right on top of you. Hurry!
9: There. Where am I hidden?
11: Where am I hidden?
3: Of the house. Now for Mrs. Cat. There you are. Right on top of him like a good cat. There. It looks as if it were never disturbed. Are you comfortable, Uncle Gianetto?
9: Perfectly.
11: Gamba, look! Look at these footprints. The footprints of a man with a spiked boot.
12: You're right. And only one man in this park wears a spiked boot.
13: He's not right. Gianetto.
12: Follow me, neighbors. Right. We'll find the boy Fortunato and get the truth out of him.
3: You better lie down next to Mr. Cat. Hey, Uncle Gianetto? I'll look more comfortable at night. Shall I play a little music to entertain you?
12: Fortunato!
3: You deserve a little music for your 100 francs, eh, Uncle?
9: Shh, fool! They'll hear you.
3: Hear you? Of course they'll hear me. I want them to. Don't you want them to hear me, Uncle Gianetto? Don't you?

0: shame on you, Matteo, sending Gianetto back to your home. You do not realize what you're doing.
1: Tend to your work, Maria. Let us not have any more discussion about Gianetto.
0: Discussion? Oh, you fool, you fool! You do not realize what the consequences of this might be. If Gianetto is caught, we'll be condemned with him.
1: Not if we can prove his innocence.
0: Innocence, indeed. I wouldn't put murder past Gianetto. I wouldn't put anything past him. He's a lazy, good-for-nothing dreamer. That's what he is, Matteo. Never done an honest day's work.
1: You don't understand him, Maria. He's an idealist. We need more people like him in the world.
0: Idealist, is he? Idealist. Rather than turn in that lazy good-for-nothing, you endanger your own poor child. What will happen to Fortunato if Gianetto is found? What will happen then, my husband?
1: Fortunato is a smart boy. Gianetto will not be found.
0: I tell you, Matteo, I will not stand for it.
1: What do you intend to do, Maria?
0: Turn Gianetto in myself.
1: I wouldn't try that, Maria, my dear. You might force me to do something I would be sorry for.
0: Matteo,
1: Woman without honor cannot be my wife.
0: Honor. Honor. You believe in honor before your own safety.
1: I believe in honor above all things, Maria. Do you understand?
0: Yes, Matteo.
1: Then back to work. Work until the sun is down and pretend that today is just another day.
2: Fortunato! Come down from that haystack.
3: You'll get nothing from the boy, Gamba.
4: He's right, Gamba.
2: Well, I'll not have this child make a fool of me, neighbors.
5: I do not have to do what God has done already, Cousin Gamba.
3: He has you there, Gamba.
5: Cousin, come, don't frown. I swear to you, upon my honor, I know nothing of my uncle Gianetto.
2: Your honor, Fortunato? What honor?
5: The same honor as yours, the Falcone honor. Or do you pride your own honor so little that you sneer at mine?
4: As you dare, Gamba.
2: You three, over in the corner, search the farmhouse.
6: Is this legal, Gamba?
3: Yes, Gamba.
2: Completely legal. Go ahead.
6: Well, if Gamba says it, it must be all right.
5: Oh, don't look in the closets. Our skeletons won't like it. So much trouble for one man, Gamba.
2: If you'd talk, little cousin, there wouldn't be so much trouble. Oh. Perhaps there are too many people around, eh?
5: I care nothing about people, since I don't know where Gianetto is.
2: All of you, surround the house and leave me. I want a few words alone with this child.
6: Will you be all right alone here, Gamba?
2: Quite all right.
6: Well, come along, everybody. Come on. Well,
4: Gamba's wasting his time. Shall
5: I play a tune to amuse you, Cousin Gamba?
2: No, thanks.
5: I'll play anyway.
2: Listen to me, Fortunato. Come down off that haystack. I want to talk a little business with you. You're a businessman, aren't you, Fortunato? You and I have made deals before, son. I like you, Fortunato. And I'm sure you like me. I could offer you a lot of money, Fortunato. An awful lot of money. If you tell me where Gianetto is hidden.
5: Don't stand so close to me, cousin. You've been eating garlic.
2: Stop playing that fool instrument. 50 francs is a good price, Fortunato. 100 francs?
5: 100 francs. Even if I knew where my uncle is, I wouldn't sell for that.
2: Well, what would your price be?
5: Shame, cousin, shame.
2: Come. 200 francs?
5: You haven't got 200 francs on you.
2: Then you know where Gianetto is, huh?
5: No, I was just curious to see. 200 francs.
2: Very well. I haven't got 200 francs on me, but I could get them.
5: From who?
7: Be careful, Fortunato. The rabbit can tease the fox just so long.
2: I can give you 100 francs and my gold watch.
7: Careful, nephew. I have a stiletto on me which I might have to use.
2: How about it, Fortunato?
5: Your gold watch is worth nothing.
2: It's worth 200 francs.
5: Let's see you borrow 200 francs on it.
2: I will. And then will you tell me where Gianetto is?
5: Who knows, cousin? Who knows?
2: I'll be back in a few minutes. Fortunato, in a very few minutes.
7: Fortunato, you wouldn't give me up.
5: I'm teasing him, Uncle Gianetto, just teasing him. He's such a fool. Don't worry.
7: I'm not worried, Fortunato. My stiletto is just behind your back. I wouldn't move if I were you, little nephew.
0: I am worried, Mateo. So worried.
1: Tend to your work, Maria. The sun is almost down. Soon we can go home.
8: Maria! Mateo!
0: It's Lorna Estorno.
8: Maria! Mateo! Have you seen Janetta?
0: We do not tell you, Lorna. You who bring dishonor to our name.
8: Oh, Maria, Maria, tell me now. Have you seen Janetto?
1: What interest is it of yours, Lorna?
8: Gamba claims Janetto killed my husband, but it is a lie. An awful lie. You've got to stop Gamba.
1: What is this?
0: What are you saying, Lorna?
8: Listen, Mateo, early this morning.
1: Yes?
8: I found my husband, my poor darling, dead. A knife buried in his side. So I called Gamba, and he said the knife was Janetto's.
1: Gamba said it. Gamba.
8: Yes. I was half crazy with grief, and I believed him. Until this afternoon, I took the knife to town, to the store where it was bought. The storekeeper swears it belongs to Gamba.
1: Are you sure?
8: I'm positive. Mateo, I've been such a fool. We've got to work quickly now, quickly.
1: Come along, Maria. Lorna.
8: If anything has happened to Janetta, I'll never forgive myself.
1: Climb into the wagon, quick, both of you. Leave the wheat alone, Maria. We will come back for it later. Oh. Here, I will help you up, Lorna. There.
8: Now, hurry, Mateo, hurry. Gamba will kill Janetto before he gets a chance to defend himself.
1: Now, there we are. Come on, Maria. Get up. Come on. Get up.
0: I only pray God that Fortunato is safe.
7: Here comes your cousin Gamba Fortunato. And he has 200 francs in his hands. Look at him.
5: 200 francs?
9: Well, Fortunato, here's the money.
5: Let's see it, Cousin Gamba.
9: Ah, the money for the information. Tell me now, where is Janetto?
5: First, allow me to examine the money.
9: Very well. Here it is.
5: It looks real.
9: It is real.
5: Ah, 200 francs. That's a lot of money, eh, cousin?
9: Some men work all their life for that much money. And never see it.
5: But then I don't have to work all my life. The Falconis have land. My father says land is the only wealth in the world.
9: Your father. Matteo Falcone says many things. Are you or aren't you going to tell me where Janetto is hidden?
5: Why, might.
9: Give me back the money, boy. You no more know where Janetto is hidden than I do.
5: No. Keep the money. Janetto was hidden in the... Oh, he is... Mama! Mama!
7: Fortunato! Fortunato!
10: Fortunato! What happened to Gamba?
7: It's Fortunato. He's dead. Look at him.
10: Fortunato dead.
11: You're right. What happened to him?
7: Happened? I don't know. He was about to tell me where Janetto was when he was struck dead.

0: Jumba, Jumba, this is heaven's answer to a child without honor. Death.
1: Stop it! Stop, all of you! This is a trick. A trick, I tell you. The boy died of natural causes.
0: It was God.
1: Natural causes.
2: God struck him.
1: Now listen to me, neighbors. Listen to me.
0: God is responsible.
1: You didn't see the boy die, but I did. I saw him, and there was nothing strange about it. Nothing. I got my sword, and it was natural and normal.
3: Oh! What is this girl doing in my yard, Gamba?
1: Mateo! Mateo, come here quickly!
0: Mateo, for calling
2: me. Watch out for trouble now.
4: Look out! He's got a pistol!
3: You will not call for me so loudly, Cousin Gamba, when you hear what Lorna Rostano has to say to you.
0: Lorna Rostano?
3: Yes, Lorna Rostano.
2: Talk, Lorna.
5: All right, listen to me, neighbors. You listen to me.
6: What's come over you, Lorna?
5: You'll see, Gamba. Neighbors, Gianetto did not kill my husband. Gamba did it. Gamba did it. I have proof of his guilt.
2: You lie, Lorna.
5: No, I don't lie, Gamba. I'll give you your lie, your teeth. I traced the knife which killed my husband from the storekeeper, and that knife belongs to you.
2: Out of my way, Maria.
7: Stop it. He's trying to get away.
5: Shoot him, Mateo. Kill him. Don't let that man escape.
1: I did kill Rostano.
5: Now Gamba is dead.
7: Where is Fortunato? Fortunato?
3: He is over there lying on the haystack, Maria.
7: Oh, I didn't see him. I was so worried. Fortunato.
8: Neighbor Maria, Fortunato was about to betray the hiding place of Gianetto when God struck him dead.
7: Fortunato?
3: You lie, neighbor. No Falcone ever betrayed his own family. Gianetto! Gianetto!
9: Yes, Brother Matteo.
2: He was hidden in the haystack.
3: Come mad. Hidden in the haystack?
9: Yes, brother. I was hidden back here.
3: Our neighbors lie to me, don't they not? They lie, don't they?
9: No, Matteo. They tell the truth. Fortunato accepted 200 francs to betray my hiding place. I was forced to use this knife.
7: You killed my son, Gianetto!
9: Mateo, if you don't believe me, look. Look at the money clasped in your son's hand.
3: I see, brother. There never was a Falcone without honor.
7: My son, my son.
3: Maria, leave the dead child alone. We have no son.
10: Of the past, we have brought you a story of Matteo Falcone. Bellkeeper, hold the bell.

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1: The Green Hornet. He hunts the biggest of all game. Public enemies who try to destroy our America.

0: Another color with city dirt?
1: That dirt edge needs Mild Green Fairy's cleaning edge. Concentrates where powders can't. Right on the dirt.
2: Even on city dirt.
1: Oh, Fairy has the cleaning edge.
3: The next hour is brought to you by John Paul Mitchell Systems, the world's leader in hair care products and stuff.

0: his faithful Filipino valet, Cato, Britt Reed, daring young publisher, matches wits with racketeers and saboteurs, risking his life that criminals and enemy spies will feel the weight of the law by the sting of the Green Hornet.
1: And now, tonight's episode of the Green Hornet.
2: Lenore Case, secretary to Britt Reed, publisher of the Daily Sentinel, looked up as Michael Axford warily entered the office and sank with a sigh of relief into a chair.
3: Me poor feet are killing me that they are, Casey. And they caught me such a cold, I can hardly talk.
4: What on earth have you been doing all afternoon, Axford? What made you so tired?
3: Oh, walking, Casey. Walking me legs off trying to check up on them 20 neediest families the Daily Sentinel took care of last Christmas. It was Reed's idea that we should find out how they're making out this year.
4: Well, what did you find out about?
3: Well, that's just it, Casey. Would you believe it? I went to 9 of them places. Most of them are better off than I am myself.
4: Well, what do you mean?
3: Oh, just that. 6 of the families I visited were living in solid comfort, with the houses fixed up, plenty of food and stuff like that.
4: Really? Well, it's strange. As I remember, each of those 20 families was in dire need a year ago. Most of them have been on our list for several years.
3: I'm sure you're not telling me a thing I don't know, Casey. But someone seemed to have struck it lucky somehow during the past year. But they won't be needing our help any longer.
4: Well, I'm glad they've been so fortunate, even if I can't understand how it happened.
3: Yes. Then go down to the city room. If Reed wants me, he can let me know.
4: Oh, wait a minute, Axford.
3: What do you want?
4: Do you have a list of the families you visited?
3: Oh, sure. They got it right here. There you are.
4: Oh, thanks.
3: The ones with the little closet beside them were the families that seemed to have plenty of dough to get along on.
4: Oh, good. I'll give this list to Mr. Reed.
3: Do what you like with it. But I'm still trapping around. If he can't take it.
4: Oh, that's too bad. There's such nice big ones, too.
3: You and your corny jokes. Get that, Casey. Big feet, corny jokes. That's a snappy comeback for you. You get out of here.
4: Oh, what a guy. Well, I'll take this list to Mr. Reed. Mr. Reed.
5: What is it, McKay?
4: Axford came in and brought this list with him.
5: A list?
4: Yes. Mr. Gunnigan sent him out to investigate the 20 neediest families. The ones whom the Sentinel helped last year.
5: Oh, yes.
4: And this is a list of the families that Axford visited this afternoon. 9 of them. There's something about that list that was peculiar.
5: Well, what do you mean?
4: Well, those names marked with little crosses seem to have struck it rich, according to Axford. At least they're all living in solid comfort.
5: Really? Let's see. Oh, yeah. There's 6 names marked that way.
4: That's right.
5: Oh, tell me, do you still have the case histories on these families?
4: Yes, sir. I have them in my files.
5: Well, leave them on my desk in the morning. I'll go over them when I get a chance. Oh, by the way, you might as well read out those Axford found in good condition. They won't be needing our help this Christmas.
4: All right. You know, it seems strange to me that 6 of the neediest families a year ago managed to come out so well this year.
5: Well, personally, I'm glad to know they could do it.
4: Oh, I am, too. I was just surprised, that's all.
5: Well, they probably had more gumption than the rest. Some of those families have been on our list for several years.
4: I know. And I'll be interested to find out if any of the fortunate 6 have been on our list for any length of time.
5: Well, so will I. Well, I'm going to call it a day in this case. I'll see you in the morning.
4: Yes, sir. Good night.
5: Good night.
6: Was in the modern edition.
5: Ray Spencer, the big shot racketeer? Now, what about him?
6: Well, you know, the cops picked him up for questioning about the payroll holdup.
5: Yeah, I know.
6: But why there, it looked like they had the goods on Spencer. There was a witness who took the number and description of the holdup car as it left the scene, and it was traced to Spencer.
7: Sure, he claimed his car had been stolen. No one believed that, Chief.
6: That is, no one believed it till last night, Reed, when the cops were tipped off that some bum was slicing a big roll of dough in a Water Street bar.
7: That's right, Chief. When they picked up the bum, the cops found some of the payroll checks on him. He confessed to the holdup.
6: Sure, and that let Spencer in the clear.
5: After all, if Spencer was innocent...
6: Innocent ain't the word to use for that guy, Reed. Maybe he didn't pull the holdup job. But to my way of thinking, he's done a lot he's managed to get out of. He's a smooth one, that Spencer.
7: He sure is, Mike. He came out of prison with nothing. Yet within a year, he buys a big nightclub and seems to have money to burn. Where it all came from is a mystery.
5: The city could do well without men like Spencer. There doesn't seem to be anything that we can do with him. Seems to keep within the law.
6: Well, he'll make a slip someday, mark my words. Well,
3: I'm going on down to cop headquarters. Later. So long.
0: Meanwhile, in another part of the city, Ray Spencer sat at his desk in the office of his nightclub, talking to one of his henchmen.
8: Well, Virgil, we put it over again. I must admit, you're smart enough at times, even though you do talk like a dope.
9: Oh, gee, boy, thanks for the compliment.
8: Don't mention it.
9: No, I won't tell nobody if you say so. I never tell nothing you don't want me to.
8: Oh, give it, Virgil, give it. Take this over to Maggie Hooker.
9: Yeah, sure.
8: Tell her she'll get the same amount this time next week.
9: Okay.
8: About the others? Did you get their dough to them all right?
9: Yeah. They all beat me like I was Sandy Claus or something every time I go with the dough. Hey, do you have to pay out all that moolah every week, boss?
8: Absolutely, Virgil. If I don't keep my bargain with them, they might squeal and that would be the end. For both of us.
9: Yeah. Yeah, I see what you mean. That wouldn't be so good, would it?
8: What do you think? You already did a stretch in the pen, so you ought to know.
9: Yeah. You know, somehow I didn't like it. I couldn't do what I wanted to. And they wouldn't let me go no place either.
8: That happens to be the policy of prisons, Virgil. Get going before Maggie Hooker thinks we're giving her husband the double cross.
9: I don't trust dames nohow. I ain't ever had no luck with them.
8: Really?
9: Yeah.
8: I just can't imagine why, Virgil. Go on, get started.
9: Sure, okay, boss.
8: Hurry back. I have other things for you to do.
9: I'll be right back, boss.
4: I brought in the letters you dictated this morning, Mr. Reed, and if you'll sign them now, I'll get them right out.
5: All right. I'm glad you finished them. I'd like to have you do something this afternoon.
4: Well, what is it?
5: Well, since Axford gave up on those neediest families, I thought perhaps you could visit a few of the ones he didn't get to. Take a cab and turn in an expense account.
4: Oh, fine. I'd like getting out for a while. Is there anything you want me to do here before I leave?
5: Well, no. If you see two or three this afternoon, we'll have someone else finish the visits tomorrow. You'd better leave right away.
4: Yes, sir. I'll leave right now. And I'll be back before 5 o'clock.

0: wait for me, please.
1: Okay, lady. Looking for somebody, lady?
2: Yes. So Mr. and Mrs. Marty Hooker live in this building?
0: Yeah, right down them steps. They live in the basement flat. Oh, you won't find Marty there.
2: No?
0: No, he got picked up for pulling that big payroll holdup. Put all the papers. Confessed he done it. I'll get his old lady's home, though. Right down them steps, like I told you.
2: Thank you.
0: Yeah.
1: Hey, good boy, yeah.
3: Well, what can I do for you, dearie?
2: Are you Mrs. Hooker?
3: Who wants to know?
2: I'm from the Daily Sentinel. About the Christmas donation, you know. You were on our list last year.
3: Oh, that. Come on in, dearie.
2: Well, things are kind of messed up a wee bit, but here's the baby and all, and
3: me old man being in trouble.
2: I understand. I'm sorry about your husband. You can count on the Sentinel to
3: be bless your heart, dearie, but we won't be needing to take your help.
2: This place is terribly cold, and, well, with a baby and all,
3: I'm sure you'll be... ain't as bad as they look, that they ain't. Before the week's out, I'll be leaving this hovel for a nice flat on the west side. From now on, Maggie Hooker and her baby will be living in comfort. That we will, dearie.
2: I'm glad to hear it, but I...
3: I can see it in your eyes. You think I'm talking a bit of blarney. Faith be praised. It's the truth when I say we'll be living better without that no-good Marty than we ever lived with him around.
2: Someone's offered to help you, then?
3: Well, there's a weekly income that's been arranged. A distant relative who came into plenty of money.
2: Oh?
3: Now, don't you worry your pretty head about Maggie Hooker, dearie. And you can tell your newspaper we'll be needing their help no longer, thank heaven.
2: I see. Well, thanks for seeing me, Mrs. Hooker, and I'm really glad things are going to be better for you.
3: Sure, and after I get settled in the new place, I'll clean up and drop in for a cup of tea. Thankful I am for what you did last year. Goodbye, dear. Goodbye.
4: This is Casey now, Reed.
2: Well, hello, Axford. I guess I'm later than I intended to be, Mr. Reed.
4: We were just beginning to worry about you, Miss Case. It's almost 6 o'clock. How did you make out?
2: All right. I went to 4 places. 3 of them are in just as bad condition as they were last year. The other one, though, won't need help this year.
4: Well, that's another one to cross off the list, then. Now, what's the name?
2: Hooker. The family of Marty Hooker. Mrs. Hooker says she's comfortably 6 from now on, and she intends to move to the west side. Her husband's in jail, I understand.
5: Marty Hooker, did you say?
2: Yes.
5: Say, Reed, come to think of it, it was Marty Hooker who confessed to that payroll holdup they tried to pin on Ray Spencer and his gang.
4: Really?
5: Marty Hooker's his name, sure as I'm sitting here.
4: In this case, did Mrs. Hooker say where she was getting the money?
2: Well, she was rather cagey about it. She said a distant relative decided to arrange a weekly income for her and the baby.
4: Well, let's see that list. Well, according to this, Hookers have been among the neediest families for the past 3 years. This windfall from that distant relative is rather sudden, it seems to me.
5: It is that.
4: Moreover, I've been checking this afternoon on those whom Axford reported as being in comfortable circumstances.
2: Well, what did you find out, Mr. Reed?
4: I discovered that in each of those cases, the husband is in prison, each one having confessed to a crime.
5: You don't say. That's sure a coincidence, isn't it?
2: Well, it seems mighty funny to me.
4: Yes. It might not be a coincidence, actually.
5: What then?
4: Well, if I knew, I'd tell you.
5: Say no. Maybe I'd better tip Sarge off to do a little investigating. To my way of thinking, all them guys that went to jail were in the same gang. And their wives know where they left some hidden stolen money.
2: Oh, there you are. That settles the whole thing.
4: Well, not exactly. As a matter of fact, though, there may be some connection between all those confessed crooks and some one man or some group on the outside.
5: You got something there, Reed?
4: Well, maybe.
2: Mr. Reed, I was just thinking...
4: Go on, Miss Case.
2: Well, wasn't that racketeer Ray Spencer involved in the payroll holdup case before Hooker confessed?
5: Holy cool. Do you think Spencer's pulling something, Reed?
4: Well, what I think doesn't matter. The main thing is that the police get proof. And from what I've learned about Ray Spencer, if he is connected with Hooker and the others, getting proof against him is not going to be easy. Continue our Greenhorn adventure in just a moment. After finding out that several men from the neediest families in the city had confessed to crimes and gone to prison, with the result that their families began receiving money, Britt Reed, young publisher of the Daily Sentinel, waited patiently for the result of the police investigation. It was several days later when Axford phoned from police headquarters. Hello?
6: This is Axford.
4: Well, what's up?
6: I'm down at cop headquarters. I was just talking to Sarge about that investigation.
4: Well, what's the result?
6: Ray, I can't get anything out of any of those people. And Ray Spencer is laughing in their faces when they question him.
4: Well, Spencer may not be involved, but if he is, as I said before, getting proof will not be easy.
6: Sarge says he thinks there's something funny about the whole setup, too. But it's all so tight they can't break it.
4: I see. Well, if they do get any sort of a lead, let me know.
6: Sure, that I will. See you later. So long.
4: Goodbye, Axford. Looks like it will take unorthodox methods. I'll call Cato on the private line. Cato, I have a job for you to do.
7: What I should do?
4: You know Ray Spencer?
7: Ray Spencer? I see his picture in the paper often. The old Nightingale Club.
4: Right. And he has his office there. I want you to take the small coupe and go over there, Shadow Spencer. Get to know by sight the men close to him. Be careful.
7: What I try to find out?
4: Find out if Spencer or one of his men pays a weekly visit to the slum district.
7: Yes, sir. I watch carefully.
4: Good. Report to me as soon as you find out anything. Goodbye, Cato.
7: Goodbye, Mr. Bridge.
4: It was almost 6 o'clock the following afternoon when Britt Reed returned to his office from a board meeting at the Civic Club. Any messages for me, Miss Case?
8: Yes, sir. Cato phoned and said to tell you that he had a very special dinner waiting for you tonight and wants you to be sure and come home.
4: Oh, fine. Anything else?
8: These letters are to be answered.
4: Well, they can wait.
8: And Axford phoned with a brilliant idea.
4: Well, let's have it.
8: Well, he wants money to buy toys and to hire a Santa Claus outfit so he can appear as Santa at the settlement house on Christmas Eve.
4: That I'd like to see. His way with children will make up for the Irish bros, though. Tell him to go to it.
8: And last but not least, Gunnigan's been asking for you. He wants to discuss a new setup for the city page.
4: Well, tell Gunnigan to work it out to suit himself. I'm tired. I'm going home. I'll see you in the morning, Miss Case.
8: Yes, sir. Good night.
4: Good night.
9: Rick Reed went to his apartment where Cato, his faithful Filipino valet, and the only person knowing his identity as the Green Hornet, was waiting.
4: All right, Cato, let's have it. What did you find out?
10: I find out big man who has flat nose and big ears always with Spencer.
4: Bodyguard, perhaps?
10: That's what I think. This afternoon, this man, whom I learn go by name of Virgil, leave office and go to slum area. I follow.
4: Good. Where did he stop?
10: He go two places. I have names and addresses here. The last place he go is out on the west side of city.
4: Let's see those names. This is Tony Coretta, Water Street. And this is Marty Hooker, West End Avenue. Cato, you really did get something.
10: You recognize names, Mr. Britt?
4: Yes. Both of these names were on our neediest families list last year. Both Tony Coretta and Marty Hooker are in prison. And both their families are living comfortably.
10: What all that mean?
4: It means Ray Spencer is involved in a deal somewhere. And I have a pretty good idea about the party plays. The police can't go around the law to force the issue, but the Green Hornet can. Let's go.
9: Stepping for a terrific with panel in the rear of a closet in his bedroom, Britt Reed and Cato went along a narrow passageway built within the walls of the apartment itself. This building led to an adjoining building, which fronted on a dark side street. Though supposedly abandoned, this building served as a hiding place for the sleek, superpowered Black Beauty, streamlined car of the Green Hornet. Britt Reed pressed a button. The great car roared into life. A section of the wall in front raised automatically, then closed as the gleaming Black Beauty sped into the darkness.

0: where we go, Mr. Britt?
1: But first we'll go to Mrs. Coretta's and Mrs. Hooker's.
0: Well, Mrs. Coretta live in middle of next block.
1: Now turn off into the back alley. Then we'll head for Hooker's. If they react the way I think they will, Ray Spencer will be stopped once and for all.

0: Mrs. Carretta?
1: Maria Carretta, that's the name. It's dark in the hall, but why are you asking for me?
0: Oh, come inside.
1: No, no. You must come in like that. That keeps in our good. Please, you're not
0: hurt you. Do what I say. Give me the money you received this afternoon.
1: Oh, you're making a mistake. I know how to get the money.
0: Give it to me.
1: Oh, sure, I give it. I give. It's in my bag. You just an good, Maria. I get it.
0: All right, give it here.
1: Maria, she not having the money for us to live.
0: If you have any complaints, tell them to the man who sent me. Mr. Ray Spencer.
1: Spencer? He sent you here?
0: You heard me. I'll leave now.
1: That's a big Spencer. He pulled the double cross. Double on my Tony. I make him sorry. I'm going to tell my Tony tonight.
2: You've got nothing to be crying about this night.
3: Hush.
2: Sure now. Did that you understand every word I've been saying? I'll be thinking. Glory be. Now, who can be calling at a time like this? Prince, this is the devil himself.
0: Let me in.
2: Not a clothes. What will you be setting me out?
0: I'm already inside. Close the door.
2: Sure, and I know you're that green harness, but is Maggie Hooky you're bucking up against
0: it? Give me the money you received a while ago.
2: So that's it, is it? Well, not a penny will I be given to the likes of you, so you can be taking yourself out of here right now.
0: I'd hate to use this gun on a woman, but if you don't...
2: Merciful heavens, I believe you would.
0: I'm waiting.
2: All right. I'll be giving it to you.
0: Hurry.
2: Now, quiet, the foul team. You can have the money. But if you scare that innocent little babe, I'll be tearing you apart, gun or no gun. Here's the money, you thieving devil.
0: Thanks. Spencer said it would be easy to get.
2: Hold on. Did I hear you speak of Mr. Spencer?
0: Yes, you heard me.
2: So he sent you here. It is a filthy game to be playing on me poor husband. But to St. Pat will bear me witness, I'll tell Matt Spencer into the law. And you're with him, that I will. I'll call me St. Pat to the headquarters right now. George, you will.
0: Time for me to go. Good night, Mrs. Hooker.

0: that you, Mr. Briggs?
1: Yes, Cato. My plan's working out. Let's get moving.
0: Where do we go next?
1: I have a few more places to visit. Tomorrow, Cato, after things quiet down, you can mail the money I'm taking back to each of those women. After that, the Central would see to it that none of them are suffering.
2: One dark back street of the city after another, the sleek car of the Green Hornet moved like a great purring shadow. Frequent stops were made until finally, each of the places listed on a paper in Britt Reed's pocket had been visited. Then Britt and Cato returned to the apartment to await results. It was after midnight when Sergeant Burke entered the press room at police headquarters.
3: What's the news, Sarge? Is there anything to it all?
4: Plenty, Ashford. You did well to hang around instead of going out with the other C.
3: Give it to me, then.
4: Hold your horses. I got to send a couple of the boys out. Cassidy.
5: Yes, sir.
4: Take one of the boys with you and pick up Ray Spencer.
5: Okay, right away.
3: Ray Spencer? Why are you picking him up?
4: We got a call from several women who claimed the Hornet came there and took back money Spencer was paying them. This is a bargain he made with her husband.
3: What do you mean?
4: Spencer pulled jobs like that payroll holdup. Then got some poor starving guy with a family to take the rap. In return, he promised to pay a weekly sum to the wife. Get it?
3: Holy crow!
4: We got word that several of the guys have already seen the prison warden and retracted their confessions, putting the blame on Spencer.
3: Wait, I got to call Reed. Wait till he hears this. Boy, I've got a scoop this time. So he thinks I don't bring in any news, huh? He'll find out.
4: I bet he's sleeping.
3: So what? Reed, this is Ashford.
6: Oh, I might have known. Just when I get to speak to you, Ashford.
3: Hold on, Reed. The cops are picking up Ray Spencer. He paid a lot of guys to go to jail for him. You know, those poor guys whose families were on our list.
6: Well, what do you know?
3: It was the Green Hornet working with Spencer who broke things open. He went to take back the dough from the families, the women squat, and then the cops found out that
6: did
3: the guys were...
6: the story to rewrite?
3: Well, not yet, but I'm going...
6: Santa Claus, you're wasting time. Get the story in.
3: Sure, Reed, but I'm trying to...
6: Did they pick up the Hornet yet?
3: The Hornet? Now, hold on, Reed. Hey, don't you know it's a
6: well,
3: tough thing?
6: Call me when they do. Good night.
3: Reed, I want
4: to... Hang up on you, huh?
3: Did they pick up the Hornet yet, he says? Then call me when they do. Boy, sometimes I think Reed's losing what little part of mind he has. That I do.
4: You'll lose what little job you have if you don't get that story into the Sentinel.
3: Holy crow. Give me that phone, quick.

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4: I find it really quite difficult to
5: about this thing, really.
4: Well, take that horrible murder, for instance. Nothing anyone can do about the beggar.
6: If the police know who's done it, why on earth can't they arrest him?
4: Because, darling, the evidence is inconclusive.
5: You see, Mrs. Clinton, a man can only be tried once for any murder. And the police are reasonably certain that sooner or later he'll give himself away.
4: Or the missing link in the chain will be filled in. More soda, Sir Henry?
5: No, that's perfect, thank you.
6: Anyway, I'm sure that chauffeur did it, and I think it's scandalous he should get off scot-free. I wish I had the power of deciding the sentence.
5: And they say women are the gentler sex.
6: But it was a ghastly crime. That poor girl was only 16. You know, men like that yellow creature, they should be killed in some terrible way. Nothing would be too bad for them.
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2: I'm certainly too good.
3: As it happens, I have known Dr. Peters for many years.
2: Did you know him well? Friend, girl?
4: Naomi Clinton's face was flushed with excitement. It's a strange thing. Women will often profess disgust or horror with a certain topic, and yet they cannot bring themselves to allow that topic to drop. Amazing. However...
3: Not very well, mind. She was one of the loveliest little things I ever saw. I could hardly believe it when I opened the papers and learned such a dreadful thing had happened to her.
2: And don't you think that chauffeur Yarrow did it?
3: Undoubtedly. But if the proof isn't conclusive, I'm afraid there's nothing anyone can do.
2: Don't worry. He'll do it again.
4: And next time, they'll get him.
3: But by then, one more human life will have been sacrificed needlessly.
2: Something should be done. Either the girl's father or the brother. But something, definitely.
4: This fellow Peters, her father, he isn't the Peters, is he?
3: He is.
4: What? The fellow who's done all these marvelous things with the... these, thyroid experiments? Truth. Why did you choose to live in Wimbledon?
3: When you get older... a little peace and quiet are wonderful things.
2: If he hadn't lived so close to the common, his daughter might be alive today.
4: Well, what will happen to this man Yarrow now? Hard for him to get a job, huh?
3: Well, probably start for a foreign country. About the only thing left for him. But if he really did do it, he won't get off in the long run. He'll make a slip.
4: Yarrow. Something horrible about that name somehow, isn't there? Yarrow.
5: Yarrow, what have you thought of doing?
6: Well, it's going to be a bit nasty, and I want me to get work, Dr. Peters. I thought of Canada or Australia.
5: You can still have your job with me, Yarrow.
6: You mean that, sir? Well, stay on. Well, it's marvelous, sir. Well, I never... Oh, thank you, sir. It's very, well, Christian after what's happened. And to think they, of what they accused me of. Oh, thank you, sir. It's a weight off my mind, I can tell you.
4: The trial and the crowd afterwards. George Yarrow sat on the edge of his bed in the little room he rented at number 77, Elderton Road, Wimbledon. Yes, the court had been hostile, and the crowd outside the court had been worse. You see, the murdered girl was young, beautiful, popular. Strange the way that girl, that one girl in the angry crowd, had called out, "Bravo, George." But there's a certain kind of woman who is attracted by a man like Yarrow.
6: Fantastic. The way old Peters has taken me back as his chauffeur. It's fantastic.
4: Yes, fantastic indeed. Yarrow had murdered Angela Peters. Oh, yes. And the father knew he had. But the evidence, inconclusive. George Yarrow was the sort of man the religious painters of old consigned happily to their fiery Hades. But people don't always get what they deserve. And now, after the trial, after everything, Dr. Peters had taken his chauffeur back into his employ, a Christian gentleman. After it had happened, his brain had cleared and his one thought had been to get away. He had killed the Peters girl, his big red hands had done it, and his one thought had been to escape, fast. He had made for the nearest road where buses ran. It was ironical, you see, that as he reached the bus stop, a certain Nellie saw him. A young woman to whom he'd promised many things. A young woman who had showered him with her favors in the belief that he would marry her. Yarrow did not want to meet her because he knew that he might want to pretend he had been far away that night.
2: George! Wait! I want to talk to you!
5: What?
2: Why are you so cruel to me? You've got another girl, haven't you? George, I've got the right from you. George, I can't.
5: I can't
2: stop the bus. I've got to catch it. George, don't wait. I've got me now. Why
5: have
2: you
4: dropped me?
2: Please!
4: George, wait! Stop it! Watch it! One moment. George on the bus, not looking back. Nellie, the deserted one, middle of road, gesticulating, the shout, screech of brakes, and Nellie knew no more.

0: those were the facts. Yarrow, Peter Schoeffer, murdered his employer's daughter. Murdered her horribly. Nellie met him soon after the event and was run down by a car as she tried to run after George Yarrow's bus. George Yarrow did not look back. He had no idea of the accident. Court. Trial. Yarrow acquitted. And the case discussed over the entire country, just as Sir Henry and the Clintons discussed it earlier. Yes, things had gone very well for the chauffeur with the big red hands. Very well indeed. And a Christian gentleman, his employer, despite everything, was taking him back. Betty Nellie had seen him that night after it had happened, but no matter. Yarrow wasn't able to listen to a certain conversation, though, that took place in Dr. Peter's study. The evening of the same day that good doctor had offered to keep his chauffeur on.
1: Bring me a whiskey and soda, Smith, will you?
2: Yes, sir.
1: And Smith.
2: Sir.
1: Yarrow is returning to my service tomorrow.
2: Yes, sir.
1: But the verdict of the trial was not guilty. That being the case, Yarrow is innocent. That is all.
2: Yes, sir.
1: I need Yarrow in my service, Smith. You hear me? I need him.
2: Yes, sir.
1: Yarrow is guilty. I know he is guilty. If only someone could be found who saw him near the scene of... But reliable witnesses are wary. Wary of swearing away the life of a man. I can only wait. Sometime the missing link, the missing piece of evidence will turn up.

0: Nellie Torr opened her eyes. She had always hated hospitals, but they were very kind to her in this one.
1: Don't worry, dear. It was enough, but you're going to be all right. Don't worry. Don't worry. Well, you're mending nicely. Here, I've brought you a paper.
2: Oh? What's the news? Oh,
1: nothing very much. A new Chevalier film coming on this week. Oh, there's some trouble in Bulgaria. Oh, and a horrible murder in Wimbledon.
2: Wimbledon? That's where I come from.
1: Some poor little girl. Horrible. And I don't know anything about who did it. Makes you wonder what kind of a world we live in, doesn't it?
0: Time passed. Nellie Torr grew stronger. It was in another paper, another set of headlines, another week, that Nellie read...
1: The man the police questioned, George Yarrow.

0: And laboriously she read of the man's explanation, how he had been in Hyde Park at the time of the crime, his flat denial that he had been anywhere near the common. Nellie's mouth tightened into a thin line. Yarrow, the man who had jilted her. Yarrow. That was the day she had met him, the day the car had very nearly taken her life. The day. Oh, Yarrow, beware of an injured woman.
1: What must I do? The police? No, not getting mixed up with the law.

0: I feel like a new man. It's a lovely day today.
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5: After leaving hospital, Nellie Tor, who had not yet contacted her former lover, George Yarrow, was passing the Town Cinema. The Chevalier film had come and gone, and now in its place was a fiery, tempestuous love story. Nellie stopped and examined the posters and watched the crowds coming out, mostly couples, young couples. Oh, there had been hijinks in the back few stalls of the Three and Sixes that night. She noticed a man and a girl who, arms still entwined, stood out from the rest. The girl was blonde and curvaceous. She was impressive, but loud. The man was tall and burly, and dressed to kill, as it were. His soft hat was tipped rakishly. His purple tie boasted a splendid pin, and his shoes were extravagantly pointed. It was, of course, George Yarrow.
6: Are you quite certain, Miss Tor, that it was Yarrow you saw that night? You could not have been mistaken.
1: No. If anybody ought to know George Yarrow, I should. I knew him most intimate at one time.
6: And you'd be prepared to sign a sworn statement to this effect?
1: If you say so. But I'm not wanting any police trouble, if you don't mind.
6: No. You won't have any. I can promise you that. For the present, you must tell nobody. The matter is perfectly safe in my hands. I have your word.
1: Yes. Remember, you promised that George Sharp knows I've told you.
6: I've already given you my word. Thank you very much for what you've told me tonight, Miss Tor. Thank you very much indeed.

0: You rent.
1: Shut the door, Smith.
0: Is there anything I can get?
1: No, thank you. Just shut the door. I want to talk to you. How long is it you've been with me? 15 years?
0: 16, sir.
1: You were fond of Miss Angela, were you not?
0: No.
1: How I felt.
0: If she'd be my own
1: daughter.
0: Very
1: well. Listen to me. My hand.
0: My hand, sir.
1: Ring Mr. Carter and say that I would be pleased if he would dine with me tomorrow. Say that it is very important. That is all, Smith. Good night.
0: Good night, Dr. Peters.
1: Yes. Tony Carter must be in on this. Tony Carter, heavyweight champion, Oxford University. He should manage it all right together with Smith and myself. An eye for an eye.

0: I don't know what's the matter with the lights, Yarrow. The doctor merely said he wanted you to look at them. That's all I know. Have you everything you need?
1: It's a bit much, isn't it? 11 o'clock at night, fixing flaming lights. I had a date.
2: Never mind, Yarrow.
3: And what is it?
2: The Yarrow is here, sir. The keys of light.
4: Good evening, Yarrow.
1: Ah, good evening, sir. You've got a light trouble, Smith said.
3: Put up your hands.
1: Huh?
5: And the chauffeur turned and faced a gentleman by the name of Carter, Oxford Blue, gentleman of leisure and of letters, a gentleman who held a leveled, lethal-looking revolver. It was pointed at Yarrow's stomach.
1: Oh, what's the game?
3: We know you for a murderer. Some days ago, the missing piece of evidence came into my hands. If I felt so inclined, I could hand you over to the police to hang by the neck until you were dead. But hanging is too good for a swine
4: take
3: like you.
4: Take it easy, Peters, old man. Take it easy.
3: The handcuffs, Smith.
1: Hey, what are you doing to me? What's this? I mean,
5: And Peters came towards him, a pad in his hands.
3: Doctor.
5: Yarrow smelt the sweet, sickly odor. He was stifling, choking. He could hear low grunts, curses from the other men, but the sounds seemed very faint, far away.

0: When he came to, Yarrow found himself lying on a long, white table. He tried to move his arm, but something held it like a vice. His legs were confined in a similar manner by a thick leather strap. He was naked, and above him burned a powerful light. He realized that he lay upon an operating table. He turned his head and saw, on his right, his clothes in a huddled heap on the floor.
1: Mustn't be scared. The old boss is just trying to bluff me. Reckons he'll panic me into confessing my guilt. He hasn't got any statement at all. I'll get him for this.
2: Say something, Yarrow.
1: You can't do this to me. I'll have the cops onto you.
2: I don't think you will, my friend. I'm not going to kill you. And if you go to the police, they will assuredly hang you. As certain as the month is March and the year 1932, they will hang you.
1: No, I didn't do it. I saw it.
0: And once more, the great doctor, a man envied and admired by his colleagues, the doctor referred to by one James Clinton as the fellow who's done all these marvelous things with thyroid experiments, the doctor once more pressed the sickening pad over Yarrow's mouth.

0: During the hours that followed, Yarrow suffered the agonies of a burning afterlife. At intervals, he fainted only to recover and endure once more agony. He never really knew what was happening to him. He lost all sense of time. The world had become for him a place of unbelievable torture. Peters worked as one possessed. All his vast knowledge of the human body was called upon to play a part. No one was permitted to come near the laboratory, save Smith. The servants were told that Dr. Peters was engaged in important experiments and must not be disturbed. Months passed, and even the butler, who was forbidden access to the room, only came occasionally to bring his employer meals upon a tray. He also brought a tray for one other. It was March when Yarrow had disappeared, and now December held London in its frigid grip.
1: Doctor, I've brought...
0: The door into the room was open just a few inches, and through the aperture, Smith saw an almost unbelievable sight. Dr. Peter stood, whip in hand, over a creature which crouched on the floor, held by a chain and staple driven into the wall. The legs of the thing were bent and calloused. The arms hung ape-like with simian looseness from the wasted body. The face was the face of an old, old man, wrinkled with age and fear, but with a sly cunning lurking behind the rheumy eyes. A thing of horror.

0: Jimmy and Naomi Clinton sat impatiently in their motor car, a long low Invicta. They were late for lunch. The block of traffic in the Tottenham Court Road was exasperating. Their splendid motor car was overheating. 1932. Motor cars did tend to do things like overheat, even in December, in 1932. It was Naomi who saw the creature first.
1: Jimmy.
2: What?
1: Look.
2: What, for heaven's sake?
1: What a disgusting sight. What do you think it is?
2: From the show at Olympia, perhaps.
0: He looked at the grotesque figure ambling along the pavement, the jostling lunch hour crowds giving it as wide a berth as the pavement permitted.
1: Isn't it pathetic? Why are things like that allowed to live?
2: I don't know. Well, we're going to be terribly late, darling.
0: And then the traffic block broke, and the Invicta slid forward. Naomi turned to look at the bizarre ape-like figure, alone in the crowd, an outcast forever from its fellow creatures. She thought how terrible it was that it would never know human relationships. At best, only pity and commiseration, or laughter and curiosity. Inconsequentially, she thought of the murder still unsolved at Wimbledon.
1: Never find the Wimbledon murderer.
2: Oh, he got off scot-free. And no one knows what happened to him. Probably found it difficult to get a job there. But apart from that, he got off scot-free, yes. Look, when we get there, we're very late. Don't take too long to do your face.

Their life went on. And Yarrow, stumbling down the Tottenham Court Road, did not really understand the looks of the passers-by. Yarrow, stumbling down the Tottenham Court Road, did not really understand anything anymore.

0: Beyond Midnight is presented every Friday night at 9:30 by Biotex, the new soak and pre-wash powder. 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
1: Dimension
0: Can you predict what will come in 100 years, or in 10, or in the next minute? Some people think they can. Nuclear science, mathematicians, astronomers, biologists. They'll predict the shape of the future because they make the future. Because they see beyond the known dimensions of time and space into the unknown, Dimension X. We go ahead now in time to 1965. We're on a vast concrete runway set in the desert of the Southwest. A giant metal ship stands before us, prow pointed for the stars. And in 5 minutes, the signal will flash, and it will tear up through the atmosphere to the outer limits.
2: Attention. Attention, all clear field for takeoff. Clear field.
3: 5 minutes, Steve.
2: For takeoff.
4: Warm her up, Charlie.
3: I want to go over procedure again, Steve.
4: Don't worry, I got it straight.
3: We'll just make sure.
4: Okay. I take her up on jets to 50,000, then I cut in the rocket.
3: No lower, or your tail blast will burn out 3 counties.
4: I climb 4 minutes on rockets, then start maneuver tests.
3: Remember that, no more than 4 minutes.
4: Right.
3: This ship isn't like those strata rockets you've been testing. She's the first one built for outer space. If she works, she can go clear to the moon.
4: If I'd have known that, I'd have brought my toothbrush.
3: Oh, not this trip. Now get this, Steve. You've got power there to clear the Earth's gravitational field. But remember, after you cut in the rockets, you've only got 10 minutes fuel. If you go beyond the outer limit and don't save fuel for the return...
4: I know, I won't get down again.
3: That's right, Steve. You'll drift off into space. Get that now. 10 minutes fuel.
4: Gotcha.
3: As far as I'm concerned, this project is a lot more important than that cosmic ray bomb they're testing out in the Pacific tonight.
4: Well, the Security Commission brass doesn't think so. I don't see any undersecretaries under anything.
3: Don't worry. In the long run, our ship will make the CR bomb back page stuff. But in the meantime, it's just as dangerous. Remember, half the principles in this ship are pure theory, Steve. Slide rule stuff. If anything goes wrong, we may have to scrape you off the landscape with a soup spoon.
4: You have a charming sense of humor.
3: And here's what I'm getting at. We're risking your neck in this test. If anything blows, we don't want to have the next man pull the same boner.
4: I know, Hank.
3: So keep your mic open and keep talking. If anything goes wrong, we want to know exactly why. And we won't be able to ask you. Let us know before you pull every switch. Before you do anything. You got that?
4: Yeah.
3: Even if you only have to blow your nose.
5: All right, get those fuel lines away.
6: Okay, Mr. Grove.
3: Well, I guess that's about all, Steve.
4: That reminds me. Look, if Mary calls, I'm just up on a milk run. I didn't tell her today was it.
3: How is she?
4: She's okay, but she's due about now, and I don't want her to be nervous.
3: Hey, I didn't know the baby was that close.
4: Yeah?
3: Steve, I really ought to be sending a single man on this job.
4: What, and cut me out of a soft paycheck? Forget it, Hank. You know, you can't get anybody else who can take 15 G's acceleration when those rockets cut in.
3: Yeah, I know. It's time, Steve.
4: Yeah. Well, see you later. Don't worry, Hank. I'll sweat for both of us. Button her up, Charlie. So long, Hank.
3: So long. We'll give you the light from control.

0: Okay, Steve. Got you on the speaker. I'm ready to go.
1: Mr. Hanson.
0: Ready on radar, Sergeant?
2: Check.
1: Mr. Hanson, you better see this.
0: What is it, Elsa?
1: Message center for Steve. Mrs. Weston just left for the hospital.
0: What? Hello, Steve.
2: Yeah.
0: Stand by a minute.
1: Shall we hold the takeoff, Mr. Hanson?
0: What? Oh, yes. No, wait just a minute. It's too late now.
1: You going to tell him?
0: Maybe he's got enough to worry about.
2: Hey, what's holding us up, Hank? Something on your mind?
0: No, it's nothing, Steve. I just wanted to say good luck. Clear for takeoff, Charlie?
3: Right.
0: Okay, give him the light.

0: right, Steve. I'm reading you clear.
1: 40,000. Airspeed 600. She's running fine. Soundproofing works. There's a third degree waver of the AGY pressure.
0: Got that, Charlie?
2: Check. Dead center on radar, Mr. Hanson.
1: 15.

0: Now, Steve, elapsed rocket time is now 4 minutes. What's your altitude? Over to you.
1: Speed 4,400. Still climbing. Altitude 297 miles.
0: All right, you're at the outer limit. Level off for maneuver test. You've got exactly 6 minutes fuel left.
1: Okay. Starting a 3-degree left bank. It's a little sluggish. It's all right now. There's a low vibration someplace. Maybe the cockpit hatch. Now I'm straightening out.
0: 5 minutes fuel left.
1: Now I'm starting a 3-degree... Hey!
0: What's the matter? What's wrong?
1: There's something up here. Something shining.
0: What are you talking about?
1: There's something above me, Hank. I'm going to chase it.
0: Steve, you're at the outer limit now.
1: I can see it plain now.
0: Steve, don't go any higher. You've only got 4 minutes left. You've only got...
1: Static. I can't hear you, Hank. It's dead ahead now. I'm going to make a pass at it. Get a good look. Hey, it's swerving to meet me. It's dead ahead now. It's dead ahead.
2: Hello. Hello. Hello, Steve. Steve, come in.
3: 9 minutes fuel gone.
4: Still no sign on radar.
2: Hello. Hello, Steve. Steve, what's happened? Charlie, get out the crash squad. Tell the Army squadron to alert their search planes.
4: Right.
3: 9.5 minutes
2: crash
3: gone.
2: Hello. Hello, Steve. What's happened? Who the devil is it?
4: Charlie,
2: hello.
4: For Mr. Hansen.
2: Come in, Steve.
4: We need a search squadron.
2: Come in.
4: No, Mr. Hansen's busy.
2: Hello. Hello, Steve. Hello, Steve.
3: 10 minutes, Mr. Hansen. That's the end of the fuel.

0: How long's it been now?
1: 10 hours, Mr. Hanson.
0: Nothing more on radar, Sergeant?
2: Screen's blank.
3: Colonel Corelli called in. Search planes are back. He didn't find anything.
0: Should be some trace.
3: He couldn't have bailed out, could he?
0: He don't hit the soak at 4,400 miles an hour. He either went past the outer limit, ran out of fuel. Something blew, and we'll find the pieces scattered from here to the coast. Why does it have to be the best man? Always the best man.
3: I'll get it.
0: Charlie, we've got to figure out what was wrong.
3: Yes. All right, I'll tell you.
0: Something must have blown.
3: Yeah? There's a message from Northside Hospital for Steve.
0: Well, what is it?
3: Mrs. Weston's fine. It's a boy.
0: Thank you, Elsie. It's a boy, Charlie.
1: Oh.
0: Fine. It's a boy. He didn't even know she went to the hospital. How am I going to tell Mary that?
1: Wasn't your fault, Mr. Hanson? Ship had to be tested.
0: Yeah, we'll build another one, and some other flying fool will shoot past the outer limit into space. Oh, I'm getting old, Charlie. You can remember when I used to take him up myself. Now I've got to send other men.
1: It's a job, Mr. Hanson.
0: Now I'm afraid. Every time I hear a jet go off, I jump. Every time I have to send someone up in a new model, I start to sweat.
2: Mr. Hanson?
0: Yeah?
2: I think there's something on the radar.
0: No flight scheduled in either, Elsie.
3: We have the whole day cleared.
2: It's coming in behind us. Here it comes over the building.
0: What crazy jockey is buzzing the field like that? Is that an army plane, Charlie?
4: I can't see.
2: It's turning.
0: Charlie, alert the field.
4: I know that engine. Steve!
0: That's impossible.
4: Look, that's his ship.
0: It can't be.
4: There's no other model like that. It's Steve, all right. He's coming in.

0: right, sit down, Steve. The quicker we get this done, the quicker you get over to see Mary and the baby.
1: Thanks.
0: Elsie, give the order to check and refuel the rockets. I don't want anybody in here till I get Steve's reports. Bury any calls. All right, let's have it. What the devil happened to you?
1: Hank, does that cosmic ray bomb still go off tonight?
0: What are you talking about? Straighten out, Steve. Where have you been for the last 10 hours?
1: Listen, Hank, there's something more important.
0: Come on. I've got to get a report on the screen to Washington, so let's have it. I've got to know how you stretched 10 minutes fuel to keep you in the air for 10 hours.
1: Now, one thing before I talk.
0: Look, Steve.
1: Have the Geiger men run over the ship before they refuel.
0: What'd you run into?
1: So help me, Hank, I don't know. But we better check and make sure it isn't radioactive.
0: Elsie, add a Geiger report on the standard check. Steve, maybe we better have the doc look you over, too.
1: No, I'll be all right. They said I'd be all right.
0: They? Look, son, I know you've had a tough time, but we've had this field on the alert for 10 hours. One of the Army boys cracked up looking for you, and he's hurt bad. So let's have the story. Let's have it straight.
1: I don't know how to tell you. Hank, I saw something up there.
0: At 300 miles?
1: I chased something up there, Hank, and I caught it.
0: Now, don't hand me that.
1: Listen,
0: Steve.
1: I was cruising along, just starting the right bank, when I spotted something. It must have been going about half my speed. It was egg-shaped and smooth. I made a pass at it, and I was coming back for another, and then there was a humming sound.
0: Humming?
1: A sort of vibration. And I blacked out. I was headed straight for it at 4,400 miles an hour. I thought it was going to be the biggest smash since Hiroshima, and I guess they were drinking that bottle.
0: Never mind that, Steve. What happened?
1: I came to inside their ship.
0: Uh-huh. Steve, this whole thing has been a devil of a strain on you. I'm going to call Major Donaldson from the Army base. Ask him to sit in.
1: A psychiatrist? Yeah, that's a good idea. Let him run his tests. He'll tell you I'm not kidding. Because, Hank, unless I miss my guess, I've just been tipped off to the way the world ends.
2: All right, Mr. Weston, suppose you continue your story.
0: Yes, let's have it, Steve. You woke up inside the ship?
1: Yes, and the place was jammed with machinery. Dials, blinkers. I couldn't recognize anything.
0: And you were surrounded by these men from Mars?
1: I didn't say anything about men from Mars. I didn't even say they were men. I couldn't see them clearly. They were just there.
0: Where did they come from, then?
1: Another galaxy. Millions of miles outside of our solar system. That's all I know. You figure out where they came from.
3: And they came all that distance to find the Earth?
1: Yes.
3: Did they tell you that?
1: Yes.
3: You mean they spoke English to you?
1: No, they didn't. It's funny. I hadn't thought. They didn't really speak to me at all. They just planted the thoughts in my mind.
3: You mean thought transference, telepathy?
1: Yes, that's right.
0: Well, Steve, what brought them here?
1: We did, Hank. We rang their bell. We brought them in.
0: Well, how?
1: With our atomic explosions. Hank, that's why you've got to stop that bomb test tonight.
0: I'll give up.
1: Look, you've got to believe me, Hank. Oh, how can I make you understand?
3: Maybe I can help, Mr. West. Would you submit to narcopsychometry?
1: What's that?
3: Under proper drugs, I can put you back in this ship. By suggestion. Then we can get a playback record of your memory pattern on the audio circuit.
1: How long will that take?
3: Half an hour. We'll have to go over to the lab.
1: Will you believe me if it checks?
3: It will give us an accurate memory picture of what your mind reports.
1: All right, let's go. Hank, you gotta believe me. We haven't got much time.

0: You should be getting drowsy now. Count backwards from 10.
1: 10, 9, 8, 7, 6.
0: He's under. Now we attach the head plate electrodes. The cortical pickup. Look out for that wire, Mr. Henson. Real setting, 31.3. Now throw that switch, Mr. Henson. I have to start him off by suggestion. All right, Steve. You're in your ship now. You're in the rocket.
1: Rocket.
0: You're in the rocket. You're in the rocket, and you've just sighted something strange.
2: Now I'm starting at 3 degree right.
3: What's that?
2: Hey, there's something up here. Something shining.
0: His memory pattern. We're picking it up electronically.
2: There's something above me, Hank. I'm going to chase it.
0: It's piped through the audio circuits.
2: I'm getting static. I can't hear you, Hank.
3: This is where we lost contact with him.
2: I'm going to make a pass at it. Hey, it's swerving to meet me. It's dead ahead now. It's dead ahead.
3: Now what?
0: This is where he blacked out. There's no telling how long, minutes or hours.
3: What's that noise?
0: I don't know. Quiet.
2: How did I get in here? What? Who are you?
3: Is he seeing things?
2: Intergalactic Patrol? What's that?
0: What are they saying, Steve? What are they saying?
2: It's about nuclear fission. They know about it. They know the danger of it. Long ago, they had wars that almost destroyed them. But finally, they learned. Now they've outlawed war.
0: Go on, Steve.
2: They patrol space. When their detector picks up an atomic explosion, they send a patrol.
0: What are they going to do?
2: They've quarantined us.
3: Quarantined?
2: They've isolated the Earth. Because we don't know how to control ourselves yet. And until we learn, we'll be a menace to the whole universe.
3: What is this nonsense?
0: Quiet. How are they going to do it, Steve?
2: They've spread a layer out here of, I don't know how to call it, all around the Earth. It's miles deep. When there's an atomic explosion on Earth, the radioactive particles will drift up to this layer and set off a chain reaction. It'll go around the world in microseconds. And that's the end.
3: The end? What's he...
0: Wait.
2: Yes. Yes. I understand. I've got to bring back the warning. You're going to put me back in my ship to bring the warning.
3: Now what?
0: Blacked out again. I guess that's all.
3: What does all that mean?
0: It's what he remembers.
3: You don't think that really happened?
0: No. Narcopsychometry circuits produce what he remembers. It just means that Steve believes this happened.
3: I don't like to see this. I've seen too many top pilots snap. Steve is the best I've known. Mm-hmm. How bad do you think he is?
0: Frankly, outside of the presence of this well-organized hallucination, there's no sign of unbalance. May not be too serious. If he had a more plausible story, I'd be inclined to believe him.
1: Warning. Hank.
3: It's all right, boy.
1: Did you hear it, Hank? You understand?
3: Sure. We've been quarantined.
0: Let me give you something to make you sleep, Steve.
1: Don't you understand? They fixed it so that if we set off one more nuclear explosion, that'll be it.
0: Of course. Don't roll your sleeve down.
1: You don't believe me.
3: Now, take it easy, Steve.
1: But they're testing night. They're setting off the CR bomb. Hank, what time is it?
3: 11:20.
1: Well, it's scheduled for midnight. Hank, we got to stop that bomb.
3: Steve, let Donaldson give you the hypo.
1: Hank, you've got to believe me. I saw them. I got the warning. If we touch off that bomb tonight, it'll be the biggest galactic 4th of July of all time. The whole Earth will go up like a Roman candle. April 10th, 1965, the end.
3: Now, look, Steve, you better calm down. Don't you want to see Mary and the baby? You've got a new son, remember?
1: Yeah, that's just it. I want to see my son. I want him to live. If that bomb goes off, Hank, we've got to stop them.
0: Mr. Hanson, I think we'd better get over to the base hospital.
1: Hank, you've got to believe me.
3: Yeah, sure, Steve. Maybe there is something to it. Look, it's out of your hands. I'll put it in a report and shove it into Washington in the morning.
1: In the morning? There isn't going to be any morning, Hank. Don't you understand? You've got to call Washington now. Get the head of the Security Commission and postpone that test.
3: Now, you know I can't do that, Steve. My neck would be out a mile. Besides, this is 1965, not 45. 20 countries have atomic bombs now. What's the use of stopping just this one? The rest will keep right on popping them
1: off. Well, we'll have to call an international conference. Can't you understand, Hank? The first one that goes off finishes us at the end. They've given us the quarantine warning.
0: Steve, I think you'd better go with us to the base hospital.
3: Look, Steve, we can call up for a detail if we have to.
4: All right, all right. I'll go with you. You don't need a straitjacket.
0: That's the way, Steve. You'll probably feel better by morning. Let's go.
3: Well, Steve, tomorrow I'll drive you over to the hospital to see Mary and the kid.
4: Sure.
3: Look at the ship under the floodlights. Pretty, huh? You'll be flying her again soon, don't you worry.
4: Yeah, yeah, I guess so. What you doing out in the line? The refueler?
3: Yeah, we got Clausewitz coming in tomorrow from Denver for another test. Figure we give you a day off.
4: That's good. That's
3: why, Steve! Steve, come back! Come on, Donaldson. Steve! Steve, wait! He's heading for the rocket! Look, there he goes up! That crazy fool! You can't get at him now. That covers armor glass.
5: He's waving.
3: Yeah, towards control. It's the radio. He needs the radio. Come on.
5: I should have gotten help.
3: Another radio still hooked up here. Hello. Hello, Steve.
2: Listen to me, Hank. You got to call Washington now.
3: Come out of that rocket, Steve.
5: I'll call my men.
2: Don't try anything, Hank. They refueled the rocket for tomorrow.
3: Take it easy, Steve.
2: Listen, you know what'll happen when I fire the rocket tubes down here?
3: Steve, don't.
2: It'll burn out every building for 5 miles. All of us in one big blast.
3: Steve, what do you want?
2: You've got to stop that bomb. You got to call Washington right now.
3: They won't believe me.
2: You make that call or I cut in the rocket. Now, I mean it, Hank. Now, hook my screen to yours in parallel. I want to see exactly what you're doing.
3: All right, all right. Just don't fire those rockets.
2: Get going, Hank. You got 12 minutes to make that call and stop that bomb.
3: All right, I'm making the parallel hookup right now. Donaldson, you think he'll really blast?
0: I don't know. Up to now, I'd almost say it was normal, but now he's liable to do anything, Hanson.
3: Steve. Steve, there. Are you getting it on your screen?
2: Yeah. Now, put that call through.
3: All right.
6: Operator.
3: Business screen to Washington.
6: The business screen circuits are busy, sir. If you'll try again in half an hour.
3: This is Security Commission priority. Break in, get me a line.
6: Yes, sir. Just a moment, please.
2: 10 minutes, Hank.
3: Listen, Steve, I'm trying.
6: We're ready to take your call, sir.
3: Washington, Security Commission 3. This is urgent. I want Undersecretary Herbert Ames.
6: Washington 3. One moment, please.
3: Hurry, will you?
6: One moment, please.
3: What time is it, Donaldson?
0: 11:51.
3: Do you think he'll fire those rockets?
0: He might.
7: Washington?
3: Business screen 3. Mr. Herbert Ames, please.
7: That is a coded exchange. I cannot accept your call without clearance.
2: Get it through, Hank!
3: Listen, Washington, put it through. This is Mr. Hansen at San Marco Air Base. This is a priority call. I'm coded.
7: One moment, please. I will check your code number.
2: Get that through, Hank, and that bomb goes off at 12.
3: Will you be reasonable, Steve?
7: Your call has cleared, San Marco. Washington, business screen 3. Herbert Ames, please.
6: Security Commission Ames.
3: Listen, Ames.
6: Hello, Hank.
3: Ames, you've got to get me to the chief.
6: Are you kidding? He's at the test control room.
3: Yes, I know, but get him for me.
6: What's up? You look lousy. Or is it a bad circuit?
3: There's no time. I've got to get him before the test. It's about the CR bomb.
6: I can't take that responsibility.
2: Get that through, Hank. Right blank.
6: Hey, what's going on there?
3: Ames, my project has a high enough rating. This is a priority A call.
6: What? Okay, it's your neck. I'll try to get him for you. He's in the control room, so you'll have to switch off your screen and speaker and go on earphones. Too much going on in there. Security
3: you hear that, Steve? I've got to cut the incoming screen.
2: All right, but don't try anything. 8 minutes, Hank.
3: Hello? Hello? What?
2: You got him, Hank?
3: Yes. This is Hansen at San Marco. No, sir, priority A request to cancel the bomb test. No, I'm serious. This is deadly serious. We sent the X-2 JTR up today to the outer limit. We uncovered evidence. Yes, on the automatic instruments. What's that? No possible chain reaction. No, I can't tell you the whole story. There isn't time here. Yes, I'll bring the readings into Washington in the morning. You've got to postpone the test till you see them. Look, I've worked on contracts with the commission for 10 years. Yes, I have complete confidence in my information. You can record that. All right, I'll call you back immediately. Bye.
2: Hank?
3: He's agreed to cancel, Steve. The bomb won't go off. All right, boy. You can come down out of that ship.

0: He's opening up. Here he comes.
1: All right, Steve. Come on down.
2: Sure, Hank. Just a second. Hank, I was scared. I was plain scared.
1: Easy now. It's all over. The bomb won't go off.
2: Thank God. Look, I want to see Mary and the baby. Can you get me transportation now?
1: Oh, wait a minute. It's almost 12. They won't let you in the hospital now.
2: I want to see the baby.
3: Sure you do, but you've been under a strain. I've got a shot for you here, Steve. Give you a good night's sleep. All right. Roll up your sleeve.
2: Yeah, here.
3: There, that'll make you sleep. Sergeant will find you a bed.
4: Yes, sir. Come on, Mr. Weston.
2: Okay. Good night, Hank. I'm kind of beat. It's been a tough night.
3: It sure has. I thought for a minute he was going to blast those rockets and send us all to Kingdom Come.
1: Yeah.
3: Quite a stunt, getting the ray bomb test called off.
1: It isn't called off.
3: But the chief said...
1: Ames couldn't get the chief. I was talking to a dead circuit. Bomb goes off in a couple of minutes.
3: Oh. Poor Steve. He was one of the best.
1: He was the best. 1 in 10 million.
3: Some story of his, poor guy. For a while, he almost had me believing that quarantine. That's a very common delusion. End of the world.
1: Yeah. I suppose so. Ah, it's a nice night. Never saw the stars so bright.
3: We better be getting in. That wind is cold.
1: Huh. Well, the bomb goes off in 30 seconds. Poor Steve.
3: You know, Hanson, there's just one thing.
1: Yeah?
3: It's outside my field, but I'm curious. How did he keep that ship in the air for 10 hours with only 10 minutes fuel?

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1: Tonight, Dimension X has transcribed The Outer Limits, written by Graham Dorr and adapted for radio by Ernest Canoy. Featured in the cast were Wendell Holmes as Hanson, Joseph Julian as Steve, and Joe DeSantis as Donaldson. Your host was Norman Rose. 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
4: Hold it. 15 seconds from now, you'll see the picture he just took. 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
1: How often have you had a sudden impulse to speak to a stranger, to quit your job, or to board a train, destination unknown? That's what Kirk Holland did, and because it could easily happen to you, let me tell you his story. Kirk was a young, romantic sort of a chap, and he lived in a little town called Amesville. He had a bookshop there, on the square. And like other people of the town, oftentimes, Kirk stood in the small station and watched the 8:45 pull up to the shed. His life was a quiet life, until that night. It was raining, and Kirk stood under the train shed. The steam engine puffed by, then the mail car, a coach, and another. The train stopped. Directly before him, framed in the misty window, was the face of a girl. And it was a tortured face full of pain and sadness. Suddenly, Kirk felt an unconquerable impulse to help this stranger. He stood staring at the girl's dark eyes, and then, suddenly, the coach gave a little lurch forward, and Kirk ran to the steps of the car and swung onto the train. He knew that more than anything in the world, he wanted to speak to that girl. He had to know who she was. So he took a deep breath, pushed open the door, walked down the aisle, and sat down on the seat opposite her. Finally, he leaned forward a little and said, "What's the matter? Why do you cry like that?"
2: "What?"
1: "I'm sorry, my name is Kirk Holland. I don't mean to bother you, but I couldn't help wondering if there's something I can do."
2: "No. No, I'm all right."
1: "Never seen a woman cry like that before."
2: "Maybe it's because women usually cry because they're sorry for themselves. That's not my reason."
1: "What is the reason, then?"
2: "I'm crying for someone else."
1: "Oh. Because you're leaving him? You're going away?"
2: "No, yes."
1: "Where are you going?"
2: "To a farm I used to visit when I was that high. Very out of the way, up in Canada. I'm going back again."
1: "On vacation, then?"
2: "No. No, I'm going there to stay. Forever. But I'm glad you spoke to me. Made everything easier."
1: "You smile a little, then."
2: "Oh, I had a thought."
1: "What?"
2: "Oh, it's nothing."
1: "Tell me what."
2: "Well, I was thinking, suppose somehow in the next few minutes there'd be an accident. The train off the track, a mass of steaming, mangled coaches. And suppose I were to be killed."
1: "Well, why do you think of that?"
2: "Well, it might happen. Might easily. If it did, I'd want you to do something for me."
1: "What?"
2: "I'd send you on an errand. Tonight. I'd send you backstage at the Opera House in New York."
1: "And what would I do there?"
2: "I'd want you to go to a man who'd be standing in the wings, smoking a long cigarette. A little gray-haired man named Lawrence Blaine, my singing teacher."
1: "And what would I say?"
2: "You'd say, 'I was with Iris Martin when she died. She said to tell you she was sorry for what happened. But the thing she did was all she could do to keep you from bringing unhappiness.'"
1: "Go on."
2: I'd want you to take Lawrence Blaine by the arm and lead him to some place where it was quiet. And stay with him for a little while. Because he'd need somebody."
1: "And after that?"
2: "That's all. There's no after that. I can't help it. I'm sorry. Thank you for listening. Oh, plane's going down. Where are we?"
1: "Clarkston."
2: "Clarkston?
1: Well, what's the matter?"
2: "Nothing. Will you save my seat for me?"
1: "Of course."
2: "My eyes are so red and ugly. You've been very kind. Goodbye, Mr. Holland."
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1: She took up her polo coat and purse and walked away. Kirk watched her slim body move down the aisle. A feeling of loss fell over him. Why had she said goodbye like that? He waited, his heart thumping fast inside him, breathing short and quick. Something was the matter. The watch on his wrist ticked away 1 minute, two. He didn't come back. Then suddenly the train was starting. Kirk sat up. Then from out the corner of his eye, on the platform beyond the window, he caught a fleeting glimpse of a polo coat disappearing in the dingy station. He was running away. He'd gone out of his life, desperately and forever. He ran down the aisle, out on the car's platform, and jumped off the train. The station platform was deserted. He ran across the platform into the almost empty waiting room. He got there. Then, through the large open window under a street lamp, he saw her just as she turned a corner out of sight. But when he reached the corner, the street was empty, except for a mist that hung like a ghost over the pavement. He ran on, his mind frantic with terror and haste. Then, ahead, like fuzzy balls of flame in the night, he saw two rows of lights shining dimly over the curving span of a bridge. He strained his eyes to the misty darkness. His ears were taut for sound. Then, ahead, lying forlorn and solitary on the bridge, he saw a girl's polo coat and a blue beret and a pocketbook. He held onto the rail and looked down into the dizzy darkness of the river. His mind was spinning. He felt helpless and lost, like a child. For a moment, he stood listening to the swift, inland river. And at last, slowly, he took up the polo coat and the blue beret and the pocketbook and started back through the heavy fog.
4: Hello, Merrill. This is Inspector Jones, headquarters. Fellow here says a woman jumped off the North Bridge about 15 minutes ago. Better get the riverboats looking for her. Okay? Okay. Well, the boats will pick her up, Miss Holland.
5: Only I've been sure I could have stopped her. She was too young.
4: Here, let's have a look at this pocketbook. Usual thing. Lipstick, compact, change purse. And here's a note addressed to Iris Martin. Signed by somebody named Maestro. She mentioned him?
5: No. I looked at some music teacher, Lawrence Blaine.
4: Iris, I'm determined. Tonight at the second intermission, do not try to stop me. Be ready to sing. Maestro, does this mean anything to you?
5: Nothing at all.
4: Probably has something to do with a suicide. It may be important.
5: Inspector, I have an appointment. I'd like to go.
4: Okay, Mr. Holland. But you'll have to identify the body. When we find it, I'll get in touch with you. As a matter of fact, this case can stand investigation. From this note, it looks to me like something more than suicide.
1: Kirk Holland stood for a moment on the sidewalk outside the police station. It asked him to do an errand. He looked at his watch and started down the street toward the railway station. Now his destination was not unknown.
5: Is this the stage door of the Opera House?
6: Yep. What you want?
5: I'd like to see a man named Lawrence Blaine.
6: Nobody's allowed backstage.
5: But it's about Iris Martin. She asked me.
6: Miss Martin? Well, that's different. They've been looking all over town for her. Down the hall there. See those two men? The white-haired ones, Mr. Blaine.
5: Thanks.
7: 1 minute.
8: Check the dancing. 1 minute.
7: Leave me alone, Barrios.
8: 1 minute.
7: I tell you, I've called everyone.
8: But how could you let her out of your sight? She was upset, nervous.
7: Oh, on stage, everybody. On stage.
5: Mr. Blaine?
6: Yes?
5: I have a message for you. It's from Miss Martin.
6: From Miss Martin? What is it? I'm Antonio Barrios.
5: The message is from Mr. Blaine.
6: Where is she? They've been frantic trying to
7: on
6: find
7: stage,
6: her.
7: Mr. Barrios, the curtain's waiting.
6: All right. I'm coming.
7: Please, Mr. Barrios, on stage.
6: Maestro, wait in my dressing room. I'll be back in 20 minutes. Please.
8: Where is Miss Martin? Why did she run away like this?
5: I have bad news for you, Mr. Blaine.
8: Bad news? What bad news? What's happened?
5: Mr. Blaine, she drowned herself in the North River on Clarkson. They're searching for her body now.
8: Drowned? No. Oh, Iris, my child. What have I done to you?
1: Lawrence Blaine's face was gaunt and pale. He stood like a dumb man. And remembering what the girl Iris had told him, Kirk took the old man's arm and led him out the stage door. He hailed a taxi, and when they reached the Maestro studio, the old man sank in a large, easy chair, staring ahead into an empty future. Then he began to speak.
8: Mr. Holland, this girl was my life. She was like my own child. I loved her with all my heart. I taught her to sing. I taught her to use the magic of her voice. And it was incomparable magic. Look at me, Mr. Holland. Look at an old man whose love outweighed his good sense.
5: I understand, Mr. Blaine.
8: But it was my dream that Iris be great. Greater than any singer who ever lived. That dream was my only reason for living. And nothing should stand in its way. Not even Madame Zadrini.
5: Madame Zadrini?
8: Yes. She knew the greatness of Iris' voice. She knew my Iris could surpass her. And she was determined Iris never had that chance. That is why I planned to kill her.
5: Oh. And Miss Martin knew what you planned?
8: I was mad to even think of it. But it was the only way, Mr. Holland. The only way I could convince Iris of her greatness. To have her seen in Madame Zadrini's place. Now it is too late. Too late.
9: Maestro. Maestro, a terrible thing is...
5: Please, please, Mr. Varro, you're not exciting.
9: This is no time for pampering. Something terrible has happened at the opera, Maestro.
8: What is it, Varro?
9: When the call came after the second intermission, Madame Zadrini did not appear. They found her in the dressing room, murdered. Where the place was in an uproar. I will tell you, there was no understudy. They were calling frantically for Iris.
8: Varro, you mean Madame Zadrini? How did she die?
9: Poison, they said, poison. I do not know more than that. But where is Iris? This man said he brought you a message from her.
8: Yes, but Iris is dead.
9: Dead? What are you saying?
5: It is true, Mr. Vario. Miss Martin drowned herself.
9: Then it was you who killed her, Maestro. You!
5: Please, Mr. Vario.
9: He wrote her a note telling her what he planned to do. He planned to murder Madame Zadrini. Iris told me all about it. Maestro, then you did kill her.
8: No, Vario, I didn't. I didn't, I tell you.
9: And Iris killed herself to keep you from it. Maestro, the police. They will find out that they...
5: The police already know. They have the note. It was in her pocketbook. That note is incriminating, Mr. Blaine. I read it.
8: My poor Iris. As you say, Vario, she killed herself to save me. And now, with a little piece of paper she left behind, she condemns me for a crime I didn't commit.
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10: One night, Kirk Holland obeyed his impulse to talk to a girl he saw crying in the window of the night train from New York. Her name was Iris Martin. When she left the train, Kirk followed to discover she had drowned herself in the North River. Kirk went to New York to tell Lawrence Blaine, the girl singing teacher, of Iris Martin's suicide. Later, in Blaine's studio, Antonio Vario, an opera star, appeared to say that Madame Zadrini had been murdered. Because of an incriminating note written by Blaine indicating he would kill Madame Zadrini so Iris might sing in her stead, a note the police found in the pocketbook of Iris Martin, Lawrence Blaine was arrested for the murder of Madame Zadrini. Kirk Holland went back to Amesville. During the following weeks, he walked the shaded streets of the town, and in his mind flashed images of Iris Martin. Sometimes in his sleep, he awoke, calling the dead girl's name. When Lawrence Blaine was brought to trial, he testified for the aging man and listened as the district attorney said,
11: "Ladies and gentlemen of the jury, I ask you to consider the evidence. You have heard the analysis. Arsenic in Anna Zadrini's body and in the dregs of her teacup. Tea that she drank during the second intermission in her dressing room. Consider, then, that this murderer was a man of shrewd intelligence. Do not be deceived by the absurd plea of the defense that because Iris Martin was dead, Lawrence Blaine had no motive for murder. Remember, this fiendish little man was sick with hatred for Anna Zadrini. That's the reason he stole into her dressing room in the afternoon of that black day and placed the poison in those tea bags. Ladies and gentlemen, I demand the maximum penalty for Lawrence Blaine. Murder in the first degree."
12: "Before I pass sentence on you, Lawrence Blaine, have you anything to say to the court?"
8: "Nothing, Your Honor."
12: "Then it is my duty as judge of this high court of justice to sentence you, Lawrence Blaine, to die in the electric chair on the last day of our tour."
10: So Lawrence Blaine was sentenced to die. That afternoon in the city prison, Kirk Holland stepped into the dark cell to find Antonio Vario talking to the condemned man.
13: Good afternoon, Vario. Hello, Mr. Blaine.
9: Mr. Holland, what can we do? There must be something we can do for him.
14: There is nothing, Vario. And what does it matter now? What does it matter?
9: Have they found a body, Mr. Holland? You've kept in touch with the police in Clarkston.
13: They found no trace of it, Vario.
9: Then we must get lawyers to Maestro. Good lawyers who will appeal to the governor.
14: Yes, yes, there's still a chance. It doesn't matter, I tell you. What reason do I have to live now? I'm an old man. My time has come. And Iris is dead. Without Iris, there is no reason to live.
9: I know, Maestro. I know. There is something I've never told you.
13: What, Vario?
9: I loved her, too. I had asked her to marry me a day or two before she died.
14: You, Vario?
9: Yes, yes. I would have done anything for her. Anything.
10: In the week that followed, the governor refused a reprieve for Lawrence Blaine. Kirk went back to Amesville. The weeks passed. Finally, the day came when Lawrence Blaine was to die. Kirk left his bookshop that night and walked the wide streets of the little town. With every step, he walked deeper into the shadowy presence of Iris. She was everywhere. And she was not dead, but she was alive in his mind. There was the tilt of her head, a small, round face, a sad smile. Now and then he was sure he saw her. Iris just turning a corner ahead. Iris standing alone under the glow of the street lamp. But it was only the ghost of a memory. A memory he loved. It was this memory and his desire to be close to where she had been that led him to the station that evening. A winter's cold rain had begun to fall, and through it, out of the darkness, came the black engine, out of a cloud of white steam, moving slowly past the shed. The mail car, a coach, and another. Kirk felt his body tingle. Then, directly before him, framed in the misty window,
9: Iris! Iris!
10: He bounded under the car, pushed open the door, and stood transfixed in the aisle as she half rose from her seat with a little cry.
2: Mr. Holland.
9: Iris Martin, it's you.
2: All the way I've been hoping, wishing for you. And you came.
9: I can't believe it. Where have you been? They thought you were dead.
2: I know. I was in Canada, miles away from anything. I didn't know what happened till yesterday. I saw a newspaper in the village store.
9: Then you know Mr. Blaine has been convicted of murder.
2: And he's innocent. I know he is. Come with me to help him, Mr. Holland.
9: Oh, you couldn't keep me away.
2: I've got to save him. There's something I know that may save him. Oh, please help me again.
9: I will, Iris.
2: You see, I thought if everyone believed me dead, it was the only way I could think of to keep him from killing her. He was doing it for me, and I couldn't stop him.
9: I know. He told me.
2: Can you ever forgive me, Mr. Holland? That night on the train, when you spoke to me, I needed somebody to send back to New York to tell the maestro I was dead before you could commit this crime. So I used you. I thank you now for what you did.
9: Nothing matters except that you're alive.
2: Oh, take me to somebody in authority, to the district attorney. You see, I know who murdered Madame Zagrini, and there's only one way to prove it.
9: Hello? Yes, yes, what is it?
15: I have some news for you, good news.
9: The reprieve?
15: No, it's about Iris Martin.
9: Have they found her body?
15: Yes, she's alive, Mario.
9: What?
15: It's true. We're on our way now to the district attorney's office. She asked me to call you. She wants you to come down to the DA's office right away.
9: I can't believe it.
15: Will you be there?
9: Of course, right away, right away.
16: Well, I must say, Miss Martin, your appearance is dramatic, to say the least. But as district attorney, I can't see from what you've told me how your evidence will clear Lawrence Blaine.
2: But I told you, I have no proof.
9: Can't you stay the execution for a day or two till we can get the proof?
16: Well, it's very irregular.
2: But with Vario's help and a little time, I'm sure I can prove the maestro innocent. Oh, please, he'll be here any minute. Give us the chance.
16: If you'd tell me what you have in mind, Miss Martin, maybe the governor would intervene, but... Well, frankly, I couldn't call him with the scanty information you've given me. Why, you were miles away when the murder was done.
2: Was I? How do you know I was?
9: Iris, this is magnificent. I can't believe it.
2: I'm glad to hear, Vario.
9: My dear, what can I say? I missed you more than you'll ever know.
2: Thank you, Vario.
9: Why did you do this to us? Why?
2: I'll explain to you later. Right now, Vario, we've got to do everything we can to save the maestro. We have to tell the truth.
9: What truth?
2: Vario here will back me up when I tell you that at rehearsal, on the afternoon of the day Madame Zadrini was murdered, she used the last of her imported keys.
16: Iris, is that right, Mr. Vario?
9: Yes, that is right.
2: Vario was standing with me when Madame Zadrini asked me to lend her a few bags of keys for my dressing room. That's true, isn't it, Vario?
9: Iris, what are you... Yes, yes, that is true.
2: So you see, the key that murdered Madame Zadrini was key she borrowed from me.
16: Iris, you mean...
9: No, she doesn't mean that. Iris, what did you say?
2: Lawrence Blaine did not commit the murder. Vario was trying to protect me, but he knows quite well that I poisoned the tea bags. I killed Madame Zadrini.
16: Iris, but that's not true. She's only saying that because I...
2: Vario loves me. He'd do anything to keep you from knowing. He'd let the maestro die to save me.
16: Is what she says true, Mr. Vario?
9: I don't know. Iris, what have you done?
2: The only thing I could do, Vario, to save the maestro's life.
16: But it doesn't make sense. Will you sign this confession, Miss Martin?
2: Yes. Yes, I'll sign anything. Only call the prison before it's too late.
16: Iris, tell them the truth.
2: I have told them.
16: No, she's lied. She did not do it. It was I who killed Madame Zadrini.
9: I did it for you, Iris, because I've loved you for a long time. But it was the maestro who kept you from me. He was so cautious of where you went, whom you knew. And then, when I discovered he himself was planning to kill Madame Zadrini, when he had written such an incriminating note, I took over to make sure he would be convicted. I was planning to tell the police about the note. But when they found it in your purse, and when you yourself were supposedly dead,
16: You've said enough, Ario. You've almost allowed an innocent man to die for your own crime. Hello, this is the district attorney. Get me to the governor's mansion and hurry. And tell Patrolman Hicks to bring a police car to the front door. He's to take a Miss Martin and a Mr. Holland to Southgate Prison. Lawrence Blaine is a free man.
13: How did you know it was Vario who killed her?
2: Well, I didn't suspect him, but I knew Madame Zadrini had borrowed some keys from him. I heard her ask him for it.
13: Well, it's over now. Now everything will be just as the maestro wanted it. You will sing. You'll be a great star.
2: No, Kate. No, because I don't want to be. I've never wanted to be, really.
13: Then what will you do?
2: I don't know. That'll come later.
13: Iris. The first night I saw you in the window of the train, I had a sudden impulse to know you. That's why I climbed aboard. If you hadn't come back, I'd have spent the rest of my life in love with you.
2: With a ghost?
13: With a brief memory. Now I have another impulse. Maybe to take you in my arms. Maybe to kiss you.
2: And you always obey your impulses?
13: From now on, I do.
17: Upon a time there was an engineer. Choo-choo Charlie was his name, we hear. He had an engine and he sure had fun. He used good and plenty candy to make it

0: Denim. Aftershave. With After Effects.
1: What has a hazelnut in every bite?
2: Sorry!
1: And thick milk chocolate for your delight?
2: Sorry!
1: Nougat and caramel golden light?
2: Sorry!
1: And don't forget the hazelnut in every bite! And again! What has a hazelnut in every bite?
2: Sorry!
1: Thick milk chocolate for your delight?
2: Sorry!
1: Nougat and caramel golden light? And don't forget the hazelnut in every bite!
2: Sorry!
1: A hazelnut in every bite!
3: 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They are clearly the most primitive people.
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6: Journey into space. The BBC presents Jet Morgan in Operation Luna. After a thrilling trip lasting nearly 5 days, Jet Morgan and his crew in the rocket ship Luna touched down on the surface of the moon. After contacting the Earth and receiving messages of congratulations from all parts of the terrestrial globe, they set about their tasks of taking photographs, collecting specimens of moon rock and soil, and exploring the area in which they landed. Then, while Jet, Doc, and Lemmy were making their way towards their next objective, the strange sounds which they, and particularly Lemmy, had heard on their journey from Earth were heard again. And then Doc thought he saw something move in the crater ahead of them.
7: Something move? Impossible. Did you see anything, Lemmy?
8: No, Jet. I wasn't looking, but whatever it was, I only caught a glimpse of it. But it was there, I swear it.
7: You two wait here. I'll go and look.
8: No, Jet.
7: There's nothing on the moon that can move of its own free will.
8: Then why can't we all go?
7: No. If it's all right, I'll tell you. Then you can come on.
8: Hello? Hello? What's the trouble? I wish we knew, Mitch. We heard that noise again. Not just Lemmy this time, but all three of us. Did you hear it?
9: No, I didn't. Are you sure you did?
8: Of course I'm sure. And on top of that, I saw something move in the crater.
9: Ah, ridiculous.
8: I tell you, I saw it, Mitch.
7: Did you, Doc? We'll see in just a minute. I'm almost at the crater now. If there's anything to see, I shall see it. There. Not a thing. I could swear I've been through all this before.
8: Hey, Doc, huh?
7: Seen this very crater before.
8: Hello, Jet. Jet, hello. You must be in there somewhere. But there's no sign of him. The crater's empty. Look for him, Lemmy. Look for him. Look and keep looking. Keep looking. Keep looking.
10: And look hard. Concentrate. Observe the mountains that border the bay. Observe the smooth floor of the bay itself. Well, do you see it?
11: Yes, Uncle Hector.
10: And do you see the promontories, Heraclides and Laplace?
11: Yes, Uncle.
10: Observe them well. Imagine yourself poised above them in an aeroplane or a balloon. And then you'll get a true impression of what the moon really is. A great globe. Another world. A dead world. Hanging in nothing. Can you see that, boy? Hey? Hey?
11: Yes, Uncle. The bay is full of craters.
10: Aye, it probably is, but you can't see them. With a big telescope at Blackford Hill, you might make out some.
11: Wee craters. Lots of wee craters. And one is wide and shallow, like a dish.
10: What are you talking about, boy? Which one?
11: The one near the ship.
10: What ship?
11: The spaceship. I stood on the crater's rim and made my way down into it, and the floor was covered with silvery grey ash, soft underfoot, like walking on a fresh fall of snow.
10: What nonsense is this?
11: I was there, on the moon.
10: Young man, when I sit up half the night with you in this observatory, it's to further your education, not for you to utter such drivel.
11: I know, but...
10: No buts. Your head's full of rubbish. You're reading those stupid books and hearing the radio. There's no room left for sensible things. Spaceship,
11: It's not rubbish, Uncle. Lots of people think it is, but it isn't. It's a scientific possibility.
10: Is it a scientific possibility that you might try paying strict attention to what I'm telling you?
11: Yes, Uncle.
10: Space travel. When you can't even get the earthbound trains to run to time. Now, look again. Make a sketch of what you see and only what you see. I want no imaginative drawing, just the plain facts.
11: Yes, sir.
10: Then get on with it, boy. Don't stare at me. Look into the eyepiece. Look. Take a good look. Look hard and long and keep looking. Keep looking.
8: Keep looking, Larry. Keep at it. Walk around the rim again.
12: I am looking, Doc. I've been right round the rim three times now. No sign of him anywhere. Perhaps we'd better go down onto the floor.
9: Hello, Doc. Lemmy.
13: Hello, Mitch.
9: You found him yet?
13: No, not a sign. It's as though he just disappeared into thin air.
9: Thin is right. Lemmy, you better come into the ship.
12: What for?
9: So I can go out and help Doc look for Jet. That's what for.
12: There's two of us looking already.
9: Lemmy, come in.
12: If you're so keen to come out, come out. I'm not stopping you.
9: You know, John, well, I can't get out. Somebody has to be inside to work the airlock.
13: Look, Mitch, why not use the televiewer? From up there in the nose, you'll be able to see further than we can.
9: All right, Doc, but televiewer's the Lemmy's province. He should be in here working it.
12: All you have to do is to switch it on. Nothing complicated about it.
13: All right, calm down, Lemmy. Mitch is just as worried as you are.
12: Oh, I'm sorry, Doc. Something awful must have happened to Jet.
9: Hey, Doc.
13: Yes?
9: Is this a game? There's Jet in the crater, large as life.
12: What? Jet! Jet!
7: Hello, Lemmy. Doc, what are you doing here? I told you to wait until I called you to come on.
12: Jet, boy, are you all right?
7: Of course I'm all right. If Doc did see anything in this crater, it's certainly not here now.
12: Hey? But that was nearly 3 hours ago.
7: Three? What are you talking about? Can't be more than 5 minutes since I left you.
12: Jet, what's happening to you?
7: What's happening to me? What's happening to you?
9: Look, come back to the ship, all of you. We'll try and straighten this out.
7: What is happening? Somebody had better tell me.
13: Mitch is right, Jet. We better go back. Something very strange is taking hold of us all.
12: Yes, Jet. You'll be safer in there.
7: Well, if you say so. I don't know what all this is about, but maybe when we do get inside, you'll give me some rational explanation.
14: Well, now we're all here. What's up?
15: What's up, he says.
16: Jet, when you left us and walked towards that crater, Mitch called us up.
14: That's right, I heard him.
16: Well, both Lemmy and I instinctively turned towards the ship when we heard Mitch's voice. And when we turned back, you'd gone.
14: Of course, by then I was making my way down to the crater floor.
16: Yeah, that's what we thought. But you'd gone so quickly, we thought you must have fallen in, so we came running over. But when we got there, all we saw were your footprints in the dust. There was no sign of you.
14: Is this a joke?
17: Jet, what time did Doc come out to you?
14: As far as I can remember, about 1600.

0: And how much time do you think has passed since then?
1: Not more than 10 minutes, I'd say.
0: The time is now 18 hours, 47 minutes.
1: What? Look at the clock, Jet. And it must have happened. It wasn't just imagination.
2: What wasn't?
1: When I reached the crater, I had that extraordinary feeling that I'd been through it all before. You know, you must have experienced it.
3: Yes, often.
1: It seemed I knew every detail connected with that crater. I even knew what the floor consisted of and how it felt to walk on it.
2: There's something funny going on.
1: And then I remembered a night many years ago when I was a kid, and my great-uncle, who was also my tutor, was giving me a lesson in selenography.
2: Selenography?
3: Geography of the moon, Lemmy.
2: Oh.
1: We were studying the very area we're on now. He got furious with me because I said I could see craters that weren't even visible in the telescope. But I felt then that I'd already been on the moon.
0: What did your uncle say to that?
1: He said I'd been reading too many paperback books.
3: You mean you really thought you'd been on the moon?
1: At the time I did. Afterwards, I thought I said it just to infuriate the old man. But just now, in the crater, it seemed so real. As though I'd gone back in time to relive that evening all over again. And then I heard you and Lemmy calling me, and then I saw you. And then the whole business of my uncle seemed to be no more than a memory, a flash through my mind.
3: Well, that flash, as you called it, lasted more than 2 hours. And during that time, you were absolutely invisible to us.
2: And we couldn't raise you on the radio.
3: Any more than we could contact Lemmy when he heard those weird noises outside the ship.
0: Did you hear any strange sounds, Jet?
1: I'm not sure. I thought I did at first, just before the memory of that night in Edinburgh came into my mind, but everything seemed to be over so quickly.
3: What does all this add up to? First, we all hear the weird noises in the radio. Then, only Lemmy hears them outside the ship.
2: And it scared the living daylights out of me.
3: Then, Lemmy and I hear it, just before we land. And then, three of us hear it out there on the moon's surface. I see something move in the crater, and then this. And all this time, Mitch neither hears nor senses a thing. What does it all mean?
2: It means we ought to leave here. And the sooner the better.
1: We won't solve anything by running away from it.
2: But there's something funny going on here, and I don't like it. I want to go home.
1: Doc, what did you see in the crater?
3: I can't be sure. It all happened so suddenly. Like when the shadow of an airplane passes near you. You have an impression, and it's gone. Afterwards, you think you must have imagined it.
1: No, that doesn't give us much to go on. If only there were windows in this ship, we could keep a constant watch on the crater. We might see it again. But in here, we were blind. Anything might be happening outside.
2: Well, there's always the televiewer. It could be left on and rotated. We could take it in turns to watch it.
1: Yes. Now, that'll be the job of whoever remains in the ship while the others are working outside.
0: We'd better start now. If there is anything out there, I want to get to the bottom of it. I'll take first watch, if you like.
2: Are the rest of us going outside now?
1: No, not yet. Now we're here, we might as well stay and eat.
0: Well, you go ahead. I'll keep an eye on the televiewer. I'll eat when my watch is over.
3: What can you see, Mitch?
0: Picture's clear. Every detail of the surface outside is hard and sharp.
3: Nothing out of the ordinary?
0: Not a thing. No sign of movement anywhere. It's as still as a graveyard.
4: October 30th, 1965. It is now 13 Earth days since takeoff and 8 days since we landed on the moon. Since Jet's strange disappearance, nothing else unexpected has happened. While three of us are working outside, the fourth watches our every move on the televiewer screen. We never wander away from each other, at least not more than a few feet. And Jet has given strict orders that we keep the ship within sight at all times. This has limited the area we can explore and means we stay out of most crater floors entirely, but there's still plenty of work to be done on the elevated surface. Spirits rise as the time for going home draws closer, for although there has been nothing to alarm us for some time, there's a sense of foreboding in the atmosphere, a strange feeling of apprehension that we all feel but never mention. All but Lemmy, that is, who seems to have forgotten that anything strange has ever happened to him or to any of us. He's in here with me now, while Jet and Mitch are outside making their periodic inspection of the ship's exterior. Hello, Lemmy.
2: Hi, Doc. Sorry to disturb you, mate, but the time has come for you to take the televiewer watch.
3: Oh, thanks. Anything doing?
2: No, it looks just the same out there. Yeah, how many pages of that diary have you filled up to now?
3: Oh, a couple of hundred, I reckon.
2: What on earth do you find to write about?
3: Well, on Earth, probably not very much, but up here there's plenty of material.
2: Am I mentioned?
3: Sure you are. We all are.
2: What are you going to do with it, Doc? Sell it to a newspaper? Could make a lot of money that way?
3: No, I don't think I'll...

0: selling it to any newspaper? Well, I'd better get over to the televiewer. This is no way to keep a constant watch.
1: Ah, there's nothing out there to see. If you want to keep writing in your diary, you go ahead. I'll carry on with the watch.
0: No, no. It's my turn. I'll take it.
1: All right, Doc. Have it your way. I think I'll take a little snooze on me bank. At least till Jet and Mitch won't let in again. By the light of the silvery elf, I want to... Aye. Blimey. It's here again. Doc. Doc.
0: What is it?
1: Can't you hear it? That noise.
0: Well, goodness sake. Come over here, quick.
1: Blimey. I thought we'd finished with this lark.
0: Look. Look at the televiewer.
1: What's the matter with it?
0: Can't you see it? A dome.
1: But, Doc,
0: it covers the whole crater. What? The one Jet got lost in. It's as though a spherical roof had been placed over it.
1: You're going cracked if this screen's blank.
0: No, it's there. Plain as plain. Surely you can see it.
1: No, Doc, I can't.
0: Call up Jet and Mitch and tell them. Tell them to look towards the crater, quick.
1: Hello, Jet. Let me call him. Can you hear me, Jet? Hello, Jet. Jet! Oh, it's gone.
0: Yes. The dome is gone.
2: Hello? Hello, Doc, Lemmy.
1: Hello, Jet. You can hear us.
2: What's the idea? We've been calling you for a couple of minutes.
1: Calling us?
2: What's wrong? Were you asleep?
1: No, Jet. We weren't asleep.
2: Fill the airlock. Mitch and I want to come in.
0: Jet, can you see the crater from where you are? The one you went into?
3: Yes, we can see it, Doc. Why?
0: Does it look any different?
3: Hey?
2: No, just the same as usual.
0: You sure, Jet?
3: Of course we are. There's nothing different about anything that we can see from here.
0: Oh. All right, close the door and fill the airlock. Let me let them in.
1: Yeah. Main door closing. Stand by.
4: Dome, you say? Large enough to cover the whole crater?
0: Yes. It must have appeared while Lemmy and I were changing over watches.
1: It wasn't there when I left the screen.
0: It was certainly there when I reached it.
5: It must have been visible all the time we were in the airlock and had our backs to the door.
4: Why didn't you tell us about it sooner? If it was there, we might have seen it.
1: We tried to, but it's always the same when that weird music's around. The radio never seems to work.
5: We've got to get to the bottom of this. Find out what it all means.
0: Easier said than done.
5: Well, Doc, you can start by making a drawing of what you saw, with as much detail as you can remember, but okay. Only what you remember.
0: Okay.
5: We don't want an imaginative drawing, just the plain facts. And while you're doing it, Mitch and I will watch the televiewer screen, see if anything else turns up. Come on, Mitch.
4: Hey, Doc, did you switch the televiewer off?
0: No, I don't think so. I don't remember.
4: Well, it is off. I suppose it was on when you saw this, dome.
0: What do you take me for, a practical joker?
5: Turn it on, Mitch. He probably switched it off unconsciously.
4: Well, there's the picture. Hey, what's this?
5: Huh?
4: Oh, it's Doc's diary. Must have left it here on the table. What the devil's he putting in it?
5: It's a private diary, Mitch. None of our business.
4: Oh, isn't it? Not even this?
5: Huh?
4: Look at it. Read it.
6: My whole enthusiasm and interest in the trip is gone. We should never have come. Man has no right here. No right to carry the secrets of this planet back to Earth. Back to terrestrial beings who can neither understand them nor appreciate them and in consequence will only attempt to destroy them. Rip them to pieces. Tear them apart. As they have already begun to destroy their own planet. Far better that we should die and never return. And this is a good place to die. For here, with no air, no bacteria to attack us, our human forms will remain intact, mummified, indestructible, a monument to man's petty accomplishments and stupidity.
5: Did the doc write that?
4: Well, it's his handwriting, isn't it?
5: Yes, but...
4: We'll tackle him with it later. What does he think he's doing? Does he want to demoralize all of us?
5: I don't know, Midge. I don't know anything anymore. Now, Doc, have you finished that drawing?
0: Yeah, I finished it some time ago. Here, it's as accurate as my memory will allow me to make it. The dome seemed to be made of some transparent material, and the low circular wall that supports the dome seems to have been erected on the crater's rim. It fits the rim exactly.
5: A circular wall? Come to think of it, that crater is circular.
4: What craters on the moon aren't?
5: Ah, but this one is exactly so. The sides haven't crumbled and fallen into the bottom as most of the other craters seem to have done.
4: What did the walls seem to be made of, Doc?
0: I don't know. Some kind of metal, maybe. It had a smooth surface. Certainly not made of bricks or anything like that. And there were no doors or seams that I could see.
4: Well, it's a curious object, all right, but it doesn't tell us much. Nothing like so much as Doc's diary tells us.
0: What do you mean?
4: This is what I mean. What you wrote here today and then left lying around for all of us to read. What are you trying to do? Demoralize all of us?
0: I don't know what you're talking about.
4: You made it plain enough in here. You want us to know you've lost all enthusiasm for this trip. That we should stay up here. Die up here.
0: Have you gone crazy?
4: No, but maybe you have. What with domes over craters and then this.
0: Let me see it.
4: Well?
0: I didn't write this.
4: It's your handwriting, isn't it?
0: Yes, but I...
4: Then what did you write? Show me. Go on.
0: What I wrote isn't here.
4: Bah!
0: I merely recorded the normal events of the day. I give you my word, Mitch.
4: I don't want it.
0: Are you saying I'm a liar?
4: Well, if that's how you want to put it, yes, I am.
5: Now, hold on there, Mitch.
4: You hold on yourself.
5: Shut up.
4: What else is he? There's the book.
5: Shut up.
7: The army.
5: Nobody's calling anybody anything. We're going to get to the bottom of this calmly and without insulting each other. Now, Doc, did you write this or didn't you?
0: Well, if I did, this is the first time I realized it.
5: Then what did you write?
0: I just told you, the normal...
5: Doc, were any of the thoughts expressed on that page in your mind while you were writing?
0: Yes. Yes, I suppose they were, but they weren't important. Ideas like that must have passed through the minds of all of us. It happens to everybody. You think of things you have no intention of doing, would hate to do, in fact. Like when you're in a car and the sudden fear of a possible accident strikes you, or when you make an air trip. But you don't have the accident. No, that's what those thoughts were like. But I had no idea I put them down. I would have sworn on my life that I just wrote about the work. How many days we'd been here, the date, the time.
4: Nothing like that on this page. There is on yesterday's page, I grant you that.
5: Give him back the book, Mitch.
4: Hey?
5: Give it to him.
4: To go on writing this drivel?
5: I said give it to him. Huh.
0: Thanks, Mitch.
5: And Doc?
0: Yes?
5: Whatever anybody else thinks, I believe you.
0: Thanks.
4: You believe him?
5: And why not? The things that have been happening to us since we've landed here, I'd believe anything.
4: You would, eh? Well, I don't. Nothing's happened to me. It's you that's crazy, all of you.
5: Cut it out, Mitch.
4: That's it. You're all going crackers.
5: All but you. You're the only one still in step. We're all crazy but you.
4: Ah, I get it now. The whole thing's a conspiracy. Something the three of you have cooked up to try and send me crazy. So when I get back to Earth, I'll be considered unfit to make any further trips.
5: Oh, Mitch.
4: Then the field is clear for you. The exploration of space, the glory of it is all yours. While I, who designed this ship and built her, kick my heels back on the deck there, watching you going and coming. But you won't do it.
5: Mitch, don't talk
4: such
5: nonsense.
4: I'll see you don't. You can stay here, all of you. Die here, like Doc says. I'll take the ship back on my own. Tell them you wandered off into the mountains, got lost, or fell down a crevice.
5: Mitch.
4: Got eaten up by a dragon. I'd like that. That'll make a good story.
0: Yeah.
5: Help me get him onto his bunk.
0: Yeah.
1: Tell you you're clear. Nothing to report.
5: Mitch, you all right?
0: What happened?
5: I hit you, Mitch. I had to. You were raving like a lunatic.
0: I'm sorry, Jet. If I do that again, you hit me again. What are we going to do, Jet?
5: Exactly what we came up here to do.
0: But what's the explanation of all this?
5: I don't know. The only thing I can think of is that somebody, something, is getting at us.
0: What?
5: Getting at our minds, in different ways. Lemmy hears music, and it scares him. Makes him feel he wants to go back home. You see things, unexplainable things. And write things in your diary you don't intend.
0: Mm. And Mitch?
5: He seems immune to the whole business. Except when we talk about it, and then look what happens to him.
0: You really think there's something working on us, against us?
5: I don't know, Doc. But that's how it looks.
0: How are we ever going to find out?
5: We may never find out, but we'll try. That crater out there seems to be connected in some way.
0: Mm.
5: We'll examine it thoroughly, by every means we have.
0: What, all of us?
5: No, Mitch and I will go out. You stay with the televiewer.
0: Okay.
5: Keep us on the screen all the time. Watch every move. And Lemmy will stay by the radio and record every word we say. You agree to that, Mitch?
4: Yes, Jed.
5: Hello, Doc. Can you still see us?
7: Yes.
5: Mitch and I are going to separate now. We'll make our way down onto the floor and walk towards each other, facing each other all the time.
7: Right. Here I go.
5: Keep talking, Doc. Let's not lose contact.
7: Can see you both walking round rim. Mitch now on eastern side. Jet on western. Now approaching area where crater floor comes into view of camera.
3: Is far enough, Jet?
5: Yes, Mitch. Let's go down.
3: Hey.
5: What is it?
3: The crater. The crater's radioactive.
5: Yeah, I can hear it.
3: Quite strong, too.
5: Would it be the dust or the floor underneath?
3: Can't tell. Maybe over till later.
7: Jet and Mitch now on crater floor, approaching each other.
3: Getting stronger.
5: Hey, Mitch. Hear anything?
3: Getting stronger still.
5: Mitch, do you hear anything besides the counter?
3: Coming up fast. Needles going like mad.
8: Hello, Earth.
5: What was that?
8: Spaceship X-4372, Venus to Earth calling.
5: Lemmy, is that you?
9: And spaceship X-4372, receiving you.
5: What on earth? Hello?
8: Takeoff satisfactory, position and velocity as per schedule. Over.
5: Hello?
9: Thank you, Venus. Next call will be in one Earth hour. That is all.
5: Hello, Mitch. Lemmy, Doc, can you hear me?
3: Hello, Jed. What's the trouble?
7: Hello, Jed. Hello.
5: Hello, Doc.
7: Oh, watch where you're going. You're walking at right angles to the correct line. You've gone out of camera range.
5: Sorry, Doc. I'll put it right.
3: What's up, Jet? Lost your sense of direction?
5: Yes, Mitch. But not in the way you mean.
10: And then I heard a spaceship that just left Venus call up Earth and give his position.
4: What?
10: Yes, Mitch.
4: But that's not likely to happen for years. 50, 100, maybe 200.
10: I heard it. And at the same time, the whole bay seemed to be full of structures. Radio masts, rocket platforms, and vehicles like tanks which were speeding along well-made roads. The bay was full of movement, as though a lunar base was already built and in full working order. It was, well, it was like a glimpse into the future. Yes! That was what it must have been. Just as a few hours ago, I must have had a glimpse into the past.
1: Let's go home. I don't like it here.
4: We're not going home. None of us has been hurt, not physically. These moments are rare, only just a few seconds. We can't leave the job half done.
5: No, Mitch, we can't. We'll carry on. Whatever it is that's got hold of us, whatever it's trying to do, it won't stop us. It won't drive us off, not until we're good and ready to go. Is that agreed?
4: Agreed.
0: Sure, agreed.
5: Lemmy?
0: Agreed.
5: We'll leave that crater alone. From now on, nobody's to go within 100 yards of it. That clear?
0: It'll be a pleasure. Certainly.
5: Well, let's get started. Back to normal routine.
4: Well, that's that. Everything aboard, I hope.
5: How about it, Doc?
0: All complete. I don't think we left anything behind.
5: Murder, Mitch?
11: All set.
5: Well, get onto your couches. Strap yourselves in.
4: Oh, boy. There we go. This is... Well, it wasn't so bad after all, was it?
1: Yeah, Rick, they must have heard us say nothing would stop us. They gave up trying. They, it, or whatever it was.
0: I'm beginning to think we must have dreamt the whole business.
1: Yeah.
0: Dome, music, everything. A whole week, undisturbed.
1: And now we're going home to dear old Mother Earth from Becky.
5: Switch on the televiewer, Lemmy. Let's take a last look round before we leave.
1: Televiewer on. Goodbye, Moon. Thanks for the use of the bay.
0: Yeah, shadows creeping up fast. Moon must look almost a crescent to the folks back home.
1: Ah, look. There's the flag we raised the day we landed.
0: Yeah. Looks lonely, doesn't it?
1: Yeah, lonely's right. Especially without the tiniest breath of wind to disturb her. Look, she just hangs limp against a pole. Doesn't move.
5: Switch her off, Lemmy. Switch on stern view.
1: Stern view on.
5: All set?
0: All set. Yeah.
5: Doc, gyro.
0: Gyro.
5: Stand by for count off.
0: We're going home.
5: But we'll be back. Firing in 15 seconds.
1: Piccadilly, here I come.
5: 10. Five, four, three, two, one. Contact!
4: Well, press it. Press the switch.
5: I did. It didn't work.
4: What? Press it again.
5: Still nothing. Not a flicker.
4: But on final check, the motor was okay. There can't be anything wrong.
1: Hey, Jet, the radio's cut.
0: And the radar.
1: Oh, now the televiewer's going.
10: Listen. The gyro. It stopped. Everything stopped. There's not a thing in the ship that works.
11: You've been listening to Episode 3 of Journey into Space, with Andrew Folds as Jet Morgan, Alfie Bass as Lemmy, Guy Kingsley-Pointer as Doc, and David Williams as Mitch. Other parts were played by David Jacobs and Duncan McIntyre. The orchestra was conducted by Van Phillips, who also composed the music. Journey into Space was written and produced for the BBC by Charles Chilton.

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1: What about that?
2: No. It's quite nice, though.
1: Is it? Do you think I might try a piece? I'll have 2 ounces, please.
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This is the fascinating story of Danto, the Planet Man, troubleshooter for the League of Planets organization, the law enforcement body for peace and justice in the celestial world, whose headquarters and center of operations are situated on the capital of all the planets, Planaria Rex. From Mercury to Pluto, wherever danger threatens the universe, you will find Danto, the Planet Man, fighting for fair play. In a moment, the Planet Man.

0: Pratt, Sancho, and Gaza, the chief scientists of the Mardi, were in the main laboratory watching Planaria Rex through the spy ray. They had just discovered that Marston was about to execute Judge Augustus as an example to the rest of the solar system.
1: Gaza, you must act now.
2: I have told you before, I will not act until I am ready.
3: How can you just argue with this crazy woman?
1: I've said all I can. Either she does something or I'm going to forget that I'm a gentleman. For once, Gaza, I agree with Flatt. I will not stand by while a kind, great man is destroyed as long as I have the power to save him.
2: Are you suggesting that you will use force? Do you dare think of raising your hand against one of the Supreme Council of the Mardi?
4: Supreme Council, my neck. I don't know what you're up to, but I'm sure if Haru were here, she'd order you to do something. I never did trust you. No, I'm sure I was right.
2: Where are you going?
4: I'm going back to the council chamber. Maybe they'll listen to me.
2: Stay where you are. I warn you. If you leave this room, you'll regret it.
1: Look, Gaza, let's get something straight. The last thing I want is any trouble with you. I respect your desire to assure yourself of the situation before any action is taken. But surely you cannot expect us to stand by while Judge Augustus dies.
2: There is one thing I might be willing to do.
4: Yeah, what's that?
2: I could put a protective screen around Judge Augustus.
1: You mean a force screen? Marston will be able to burn through it sooner or later?
2: You underestimate the power of our weapons, Planet Man. The type of screen I could surround your Judge Augustus with would resist the puny power any weapon your Marston could turn on it.
4: I don't know what you're up to, but believe me, you better do something, because threat or no threat, I'm going into action.
1: Hold it, Flat. That might be the solution. You think you can do it, Gaza?
2: I do not make idle suggestions, Planet Man. I would not have offered to do it if I was not sure of its success.
4: Well, whatever you're going to do, do it quick. That firing squad is just about ready to act.
2: Very well.
1: Have you done it?
2: Watch and you shall see.
4: This had better work, Gaza, or there's going to be some fireworks around here.
2: If you'll be quiet and watch and listen, you may learn something, although I doubt that you are capable of it.
1: There goes Marston again.
5: Now I am ready. You see before you powerless and at my mercy, your Judge Augustus. I have warned him and you time and again what would happen if the League continued to thwart my efforts. Now your supreme leader will pay the penalty for your stupidity and rebellion. Silence! Perhaps your beloved leader has a few last words to say. Speak now, Judge Augustus. Or I shall promise you, you will never speak again.
6: Gosh, look at the judge. He's a real brave guy.
1: I never doubted that this was the way Judge Augustus would behave.
6: Look at Marston. He's really burning.
5: Very well, Judge Augustus. You have made your choice. Now you will die. Firing squad, execute the prisoner.
4: Oh, brother, look at that. 12 ray projectors turned on him and nothing happened.
1: Just look at our friend Marston.
5: What treachery is this? I gave the order to fire. Did you not hear me? Fire! What is wrong? What is wrong? What? A force screen. Who is responsible for this? Get the direction finders at once. We will track down the course of this screen and destroy it. Meanwhile, we have an answer for that. Turn one of the mobile batteries on him. That will burn through any screen.
6: Gaza, if you really think your screen will hold against that battery, those rays are big enough to bring down a ship at 10 million miles. They can burn through almost any force screen I ever heard of.
2: It is not necessary for me to repeat what I told you. Once the screen will hold.
1: I hope you're right, Gaza.
2: I am never wrong.
6: They're going to turn it on.
5: Turn it on, I say. Turn it on full strength. Aim every ray of the battery directly at him. What is it? How can any screen withstand the power of a full battery of rays? Very well. Up another battery.
6: My system's getting pretty rough. You sure that screen will hold, Gaza? Are you sure it'll hold?
1: We've got to trust Gaza Slept. She knows what she's doing.
2: Oh, if you expect me to thank you for that last statement, you're badly mistaken. I am always right.
4: I hope I can agree with you soon.
0: What sort of plan is there that Gaza is apparently following? How long will it be before she takes direct action against Marston? We'll be back in a moment. So, level off.

0: When we left Dancho and Slats, they were watching Marston's attempts to execute Judge Augustus via the spy ray in Gauss's laboratory. For the moment, Judge Augustus is safe, having been surrounded by the protective screen of the Mardi. We find our friends now as they try to find out from Gauss why she won't take direct action against Marston now.
1: Okay, so Judge Augustus is saved for the moment, Gauss. But you can't keep that force screen on him forever, and the minute you cut it, Marston is going to destroy him.
2: I think it's time we had some understanding, Gauss.
3: What do you mean by that?
2: I've stood by patiently while you watched for yourself. I tried to assure Slats that your methods were to be respected, but now I'm not so sure.
3: What are you saying?
1: One minute you're bragging about how smart you are. Now all of a sudden you're acting stubborn. You know what he's saying? He's saying we don't trust.
3: I am not interested in your opinion of
2: him. But I am, Gauss. I hoped we would be able to reach a friendly understanding.
3: Are you threatening me then?
2: You can interpret it any way you like, but you'll have to make up your mind.
3: Have to make up my mind? I have reminded you and this other person several times that I am only tolerating the two of you because the council wishes it. I've had enough. Leave the laboratory.
1: Leave the laboratory? What are you talking about?
2: Just a moment, Gus. I don't think you know what you're saying.
3: I know very well what I'm saying. My orders from the council were to act, but to act as I thought proper and when I thought proper. You are interfering with my duties. I've been patient long enough. I'm telling you for the last time. Get out.
1: Look, Dantro, you can do what you like, but this gal has pushed me around long enough.
2: Wait, what?
1: Wait, nothing.
3: Stay where you are.
1: Hey, what's that she's got?
3: If you move a step closer, you'll find out, although you probably would never know. For it will leave nothing but a few specks of dust.
1: You wouldn't dare.
3: Wouldn't I, though? Just try me and find out.
2: I think she means it, Slats. You better not try anything.
3: Now you're showing some intelligence. Show a little more. And get out, both of you.
2: Come on, Slats.
1: You mean we're going to leave her and leave Judge Augustus the way things
3: you
1: are?
3: You may not like it, but I'm afraid you will have to trust me. I will look after your precious Judge Augustus.
1: Yeah, I know the way you'll look after him. If we hadn't been here in the first place, you would have let Marston burn him down without lifting a finger.
2: Just a moment, Slats. Gauss, was it your idea to bring us here to the laboratory, or did the council order you to?
3: The council does not order Gauss. No one orders Gauss. They suggested I bring you here, but I have decided that I've had enough for the last time. So get out. Get out. Get out!
2: Come on, Slats.
1: Come on, Slats. Let's go. Okay. But if she tries to pull anything while we're gone, dust or no dust, I'm going to forget she's a woman.
2: Come on, Slats. What are you doing?
4: I'll be there in a moment.
5: What are you up to over there?
1: Don't get excited. I'm leaving.
4: Now that we're out of there, where to now?
2: Back to the council chamber.
4: You going to tell them what happened?
2: I certainly am.
4: Think it'll do any good?
2: I don't know, but it's hard for me to believe that they could approve of what Gaza's doing. I certainly intend to find out.
4: You remember which way it is back? We made so many turns, I'll be darned if I can remember.
2: I think perhaps I do. Come on, we'll try.
4: Wait. Somebody's coming.
2: Look, it's Rura.
1: Hey, Rura, boy, am I glad to see you.
6: What's the matter? What are you two doing here? I understand the council had decided to help you.
2: They did, Rura.
6: And I heard that Gauss was told to aid you in every way.
2: I don't know what she was told, but she certainly has her own interpretation of what that means.
1: That's putting it mildly. If what she's been doing is helping us, I'd hate to have her want to hurt us.
6: I don't understand.
2: We want to go right back to the council chamber. I'll explain it to you on the way.
6: It will do no good. The council will not be in session for a while. I'll take you back to your quarters. Come on.
2: Well, that's it, Rura. At first I thought Slats was just being stubborn, but now I'm beginning to wonder whether Gauss isn't up to some kind of treachery.
6: Well, that's hard for me to believe, Planet Man. She is stubborn and egotistical, but I do not believe she would disobey the orders of the Council.
1: I don't know what you'd call it, but if they told her to help us, she was hardly doing that.
6: But you said she did save the leader of your league, Judge Augustus.
1: Yeah, she saved him so far, but it wasn't her idea.
6: Is this so, Planet Man?
2: Well, I thought I'd made it clear that Gauss wasn't going to do anything until I insisted. Well,
6: that's true, you did say that, but I just don't understand it.
1: Look, Rura, you're a very nice person, but I don't very well see how we can stand here and talk while that gal stays in the lab. Every minute we're talking may mean Judge Augustus and a couple of million other people back at home are wiped out.
2: I don't think Slats is exaggerating, Rura. Marston was enraged almost beyond endurance, but is unable to reach Judge Augustus. The state he's in now, he is capable of almost any evil.
6: But there's nothing we can do until the council meets.
4: How much longer is that going to be?
6: Not for at least another half hour.
4: How about Haru? You said you talked to her last time. Can't we see her again?
6: I don't know what to say.
2: Rura, I know you sympathize with us, and I urge you to act. Take me to see Haru.
1: Hey, what about me? Where do I come in there?
2: Perhaps if only one of us goes, Rura will not be so reluctant.
6: Very well.
2: Come, I'll do my best.
1: What am I supposed to do, sit here and sweat?
2: I know it's pretty rough on you, Slats, but it's for the best. I'll come back as quickly as I can. Come, Rora, let's hurry. Every moment counts.
0: What can Dantro hope to achieve with Haru? Does Gaza really have some evil motives? We'll be back in a moment. But first, here is a message the Planet Man wants you to hear.

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1: The Hitchhiker's Guide to the Galaxy by Douglas Adams. Starring Peter Jones as The Book.

0: What we find is this, that Ford Prefect and Zaphod Beeblebrox have broken into an ancient building concerning which they have reached the following conclusion.
1: It's a derelict spaceport.
0: And within which they have discovered a large number of
2: amazing old ships,
0: whose condition has been described by Ford Prefect in these terms.
2: Just rust and wreckage.
0: And by Zaphod Beeblebrox like this.
1: Just like huge broken eggshells.
0: We find that one ship has caught their eye for this reason.
2: It's covered with muck and dust, but looks like it's still in one piece.
1: Hey, yeah, and it's still connected to its supply lines.
0: And we find that this provokes them into closer investigation. This is what they find.
2: Feels like it's on power. Just a very slight vibration.
1: But it must have been here for centuries. Hey, man, pass me those four bits of tubing.
2: What, these?
1: Yeah. I'm gonna make me a stethoscope and take a listen to this baby. There. And there. Like that.
2: You hear anything?
1: Hey, yeah. Yeah, I can hear something.
2: What is it?
1: Oh, Ford, I don't believe what I just heard.
2: Here, let me listen.
1: Okay, but you better keep your head screwed on, kid. You can hear.
2: Yeah. It's a voice.
1: But can you hear what it's saying, man? Can you get your mind behind what it's saying?
2: Shh. I'm trying.
3: Stellar Space Lines would like to apologize to passengers for the continuing delay to the departure of this flight.
2: Weird.
3: We are currently awaiting the loading of our complement of small lemon-soaked paper napkins for your comfort, refreshment, and hygiene during the flight, which will be of 2 hours' duration. Meanwhile, we thank you for your patience. The cabin crew will shortly be serving coffee and biscuits again.
2: Stay forward. How long has this ship been standing here?
1: Man, there's a departure board right behind us. I've been looking at the flight schedules. Man, this ship is late. Man, this ship is very, very late. Man, this ship is over 900 years late.
2: Zaphod, we got to get in there.
1: But man, can you cope with what we might find?
2: I don't know. We got to get in there.
1: We got to get in there. What we find, we find.
0: What we also find is that Arthur Dent, Marvin, and the girl Lintilla, who, as has already been established, has now been cloned over 578,000 million times, and has thus created a problem in some quarters, are now thoroughly lost in the Dolman Sachs Lil base. This is because there is no light, which is in turn because Marvin has done something aggravating to the Dolman Sachs Lil power supply, which is in turn because he was anxious to create some confusion under cover of which he could rescue Arthur and Lintilla, which was in turn because they had been captured by Hig Hurtenflust, which was in turn because... And so on back to the initial and highly controversial creation of the universe. Only two of Lintilla's 578,000 million clones are on the planet Brontetol with her. And it is more than likely that we shall also find them.
4: Lintilla!
5: Ah, there's your better half and worse half. Or at least you're exactly the same halves. Thirds,
4: Lintilla!
5: Whatever. Why
4: Lintilla!
5: Do people leave such complicated
4: what
5: lives?
4: What happened to you?
6: There were a couple of foot warriors standing guard over us.
7: But after a while they sat guard over us. Then they wandered away to find some corn plasters. And so we escaped.
5: Right, where are we going?
8: How should I know? It's your universe. You go where you like.
4: We'll get back to our ship.
5: I thought you said it didn't work.
4: But there's a derelict spaceport about a mile or so from here. We might be able to get some parts to repair it with.
5: Ah, well, I'm not very skilled at repairing spaceships.
4: Well, you can learn.
5: Take a bit of time, I think.
4: You could take some evening classes.
5: What, here?
4: Yes. I've got a bottle of them, little pink ones.
5: Well, I...
4: Come on, then. Let's get out of here before they restore the power and find us. They restored the power.
5: They found us. Keep down.
9: With your hand up, we've got you covered. Shooting us won't do you any good. For us, for that matter, for us, for that matter. Right, come out. Now.
5: It's probably a terrible thing to say, but you know what I sometimes think would be useful in these situations?
4: What?
5: A gun of some sort.
10: Will this help?
5: What is it?
10: It's a gun of some sort.
5: Oh, that'll help. Can you make it fire?
4: Yes.
5: Right. Look, why don't you keep firing at them? I'll make a dash for the next intersection. You throw me the gun, I'll keep firing, and you make a dash for it. Did you ever see gunfight at the OK Corral?
4: What?
5: No, you wouldn't have done.
4: What?
5: Never mind.
4: No, what?
5: Oh, just an old Western. Please, I don't want to talk about it. Right. Everyone understand?
4: Yes. Yes.
5: Marvin?
8: Understand. You ask me if I understand.
5: Yes or no?
8: Guess.
5: Right, I'm going. You fire, I'll run. Now! Right.
10: Excuse me.
5: Who are you?
10: Me? Ah, well, you see, what it is, you see, is I'm Poodoo. Look, I'm sorry to interrupt. Are you busy?
5: What? Yes.
10: Can I just ask you something?
5: No, in a minute. Please get back.
11: Right! Lintella!
10: Only I can see you're busy, so I won't take up a moment of your time. If I could just...
5: What?
10: Introduce a couple of friends of mine. Well, three, actually. Four, if you count the priest.
12: Hello.
13: Hello.
14: Hello.
10: Only we were wondering...
5: Who are you?
10: Can I just ask you something?
5: Look, please.
10: It's just, do you know those girls over there?
5: What? Yes.
10: Oh, that's good. Thank you very much. That's all I wantedthat's all. Thanks.
5: Good.
11: Lintilla, roll the gun.
10: Only what I ask, you see, is, and seeing as you're busy, I'll just be very brief. Did I introduce my friends?
5: Yes.
10: I'm sure they'd like to introduce themselves.
15: Hello, I'm Malitnil.
14: So am I.
15: Me too.
5: Go away.
10: And this is Fartfar the priest.
14: Farnvar.
10: Farnvar. He's a priest, you see. He does marriages and other things, but mostly marriages. Only
5: shut up.
10: We were wondering if you could introduce a Litnil.
5: Who?
10: A Litnil, and a Litnil, and a Litnil, to the girls, your lady friends.
11: Lintilla!
10: Yes, that's right. Just socially, you see. All very pleasant.
11: Throw the cup!
10: We've brought some drinks. We could just have a quiet social get-together. And some music, of course. Got to have some music. Here we go.
11: Throw the gun! Stop it! Stop it! Now, when I start firing, run!
10: Then, if it all goes very well, you see, we've got a priest on hand in case anybody wants to get married at all, just to round off the evening.
5: Are you totally mad?
10: No, they're not married yet. Oh, did you say mad?
5: Yes.
10: Oh, no, well, I don't think so. I thought you said married. Of course, they would be mad talking about marrying these girls if they were married already. Well, they could talk about it, of course, but somebody else would have to actually do it. Anyway.
5: Shut up.
10: Righto, Squire. They're quite keen to get married, though, aren't you?
15: Yes.
5: Oh, yes.
15: Very much so.
5: Where did you nutters come from?
11: Run!
10: Oh, what we did, you see, is we flew in. We flew in, you see. Oh, yes, we definitely flew in.
5: Well, bloody fly out again. Lintilla! Lintilla! Lintilla! Are you all right?
4: Yes, yes, yes.
16: Hello, ladies.
5: Marvin?
8: Never better.
5: Good.
8: Still very bad, though.
5: Right. All you Lintillas, can you start firing again while I run the next bit? Lintilla? What's going on?
17: Hello.
10: I think the lads and lasses are just getting acquainted. I'd leave them to it if I were you.
5: What? Look, we're trying to escape from the foot warriors. Can we have parties later?
4: Oh, you can't believe it. These are the most attractive men we've ever met.
5: Are they?
17: Oh, all my life, I've longed for such a moment.
4: Oh, my touching, isn't it?
5: What the hell is going on here?
10: Oh, just happiness, Squire. And it's nice to bring a little happiness into life, don't you think?
5: Yes, but there's a time and place for everything.
4: Oh.
5: Well, I'll just get on with the shooting and saving everybody's lives, then, shall I?
10: No kissing now, lovebirds. Very old-fashioned sector of the galaxy, this. No kissing allowed without names firmly on marriage certificates.
4: Oh.
10: Looks like a cue for action from you then, doesn't it, Padre? And I just happen to have the warrants for your marriage... Sorry, licenses about my person.
5: Mad. Totally bonkers.
10: And then, as soon as you're all happily conjoined, you can get on with escaping and everything. Knowing that you have the love, support and trust of your chosen partners. Nice, isn't it? Now, who's going to marry who?
11: Listen, you foot warriors! Can you hold hard a bit with the firing? I've just got three impromptu weddings breaking out behind me.
18: What?
11: Weddings! You know, with this ring I thee wed and that sort of thing.
18: Did you say weddings?
11: Yes!
18: Can we come?
11: No! Stay back!
14: Dearly beloved, we are back.
10: Yeah, yeah, we'll skip all that. Let's just get straight on with the signing and the pronouncement, shall we?
5: That will go mad, shall we?
10: Now, what you all do, you see, is you sign here. That's right. Look, let's change the music. Something a bit special for you.
11: Keep back!
10: That's good. Name there, that's very good. Right, Padre?
14: I now pronounce you men and wives.
10: Men, you can kiss your brides.
0: Nerve-wrackingly enough, the moment at which two Lintillas and two Alitnils unexpectedly vanish in what can only be described as a puff of unsmoke, coming as it does only seconds before Arthur discovers that Poodoo's alleged marriage licenses are not what they purport to be, but are, in fact, agreements to cease to be, drawn up by the cloning machine company's lawyers, is also the moment at which it becomes necessary to consider new developments in the Ford prefect Zephyr Beaverbrock situation. Having gained access to the ship, they prepare to enter the passenger compartments. This is what they find.
19: Passengers?
5: Yeah.
2: But alive.
1: Sleeping.
2: For all these years.
1: Suspended animation.
2: And the voice we heard.
1: Android stewardess. Look, here she comes now.
3: Good afternoon, ladies and gentlemen. Thank you for bearing with us during this flight delay. We will be taking off as soon as we possibly can. If you would like to wake up now, I will serve you coffee and biscuits. Wake up now.
11: Run, man! I do!

0: Hey, what gives, man? What gives? What gives? What gives? What gives?
1: I mean, they woke up. They all woke up.
2: Passengers are not allowed on the flight deck. Please return to your seats and wait for the ship to take off. Coffee and biscuits are being served. This is your autopilot speaking. Please return to your seats.
0: Go back in there.
1: We're not passengers.
2: Please return to your seats.
0: No, we're not passengers.
2: Please return to your seats.
0: We're not... Hello? Can you hear me?
1: What's happening on this hell ship?
2: There has been a delay. The passengers are kept in temporary suspended animation for their comfort and convenience. Coffee and biscuits are served every 10 years, after which passengers are returned to suspended animation for their comfort and convenience. Departure will take place when flight stores are complete. We apologize for the delay.
1: Delay? Have you seen the world outside this ship? It's a wasteland, a desert. Civilization's been and gone. It's over. There are no lemon-soaked paper napkins on the way from anywhere.
2: The statistical likelihood is that other civilizations will arise. There will one day be lemon-soaked paper napkins. Till then, there will be a short delay. Please return to your seats.
1: We are not...
2: Please return to your seats. Return to your seats.
1: Come on, let's
2: return
1: get out of here.
2: Return to your seats.
1: This way.
0: No,
2: return
0: this
2: to your
0: way.
2: Seats.
1: Why?
0: First class. Come on.
2: Return to your seats.

0: Zaphod Weebelbrot.
1: Who?
0: My name's Arniwoop. You wanted to see me. Please sit down.
2: And since this is, of course, an immensely frustrating and nerve-wracking moment for the narrative suddenly to switch tracks again, that is precisely what the narrative will now do.
3: Lentilla, are you all right?
4: I think so. Just shattered and drained.
3: Marvin's got Poodoo and the priest under control. They're
4: from the cloning machine company, I know.
3: Marvin's tied them up. He's put a cassette of his autobiography in their tape machine and left it running. So I think it's all up with them.
5: I didn't ask to be made. No one consulted me or considered my feelings in the matter. I don't think it even occurred to me that I might have feelings. After I was made, I was left in a dark room for 6 months. And me with this terrible pain in all the diodes down my left side. I called for succor in my loneliness, but did anyone come? Did they help? My first and only true friend was a small rat. One day, it crawled into a cavity in my right ankle and died. I have a horrible feeling it's still there.
3: As for the third Alecnil, well, it's the only time I've ever killed a man in cold blood, and I don't feel awfully...
4: He wasn't a real man, he was an anti-clone. There must be millions of them now roaming the galaxy, wiping out my sisters. What's happened to the foot warriors?
3: Oh, the flying chiropodist arrived. They all went off to have a word with him. Are you fit?
4: Yes, I'm fine. Really, I am. Come on, we must get to the spaceport. Coming, Marvin?
6: I suppose so.
3: There it is. Just a mile away. Nice clear day for a brisk walk. See that huge form over there in the distance?
4: Yes.
3: 15-mile-high statue of me throwing a cup. Not often one comes across that sort of thing. Up there, you see, is the cup itself. Apparently, it's held there by art. Wonderful, isn't it? Just a pity our ship's parked in it.
4: Arthur, look, it's coming down.
3: What? God, so it is. The cup's coming down. No, it isn't. The ground's going up.
4: The sky's moving. Sideways. It's folding up.
3: What's happening?
7: When there aren't many whale people here at all.
8: So what do you do?
9: Share and join. Share and join.
10: Well, what have we got?
11: Possible.
10: We didn't see it. We flew it.
11: We flew it, you see.
10: Thanks, but we
3: definitely
10: flew.
11: Here's your achievement, April
3: Peoplebrot.
12: Oh, dear. I think you'll find reality is on the blink again.
2: And this is indeed what we find. For deep in the heart of the first-class passenger section of the slightly delayed Transstellar Space Lines ship, the following horrifying events have been taking place.
0: Can I get you a drink?
1: Sarniwoop?
0: The same.
4: I think...
1: But who are you, man? Why do I want to see you? I was told you were on an intergalactic cruise, which I can handle, but in your office, which I can't.
0: But I assure you, it is true.
1: Hey, what?
4: I wonder if...
1: What do you want, Ford?
4: A small jank spirit, if there is one.
1: Get the man a drink, Sarniwoop.
4: Or indeed a large one.
1: And one for me. Two for me. There's nothing worse than having only one drunk head.
0: Well, here's to your achievements, April Weebelbrot.
1: Achievement? Oh, yeah. Yeah.
4: What achievement?
1: Oh, I don't know. I achieved so many things, you know.
0: You have the heart of gold. You have brought it here.
1: Yeah.
0: Into my universe.
1: Yeah. What?
0: This universe. I created it in my office. You've been in it for quite a while now.
4: Huh? Is it all right if I just go and sit in this corner and get drunk? I may sing quietly if that doesn't disturb you. It's just been... Well, you know how it is.
1: You mean... We're in an artificial universe.
0: Oh, yes.
1: Hold that out there.
0: Yes.
1: Like, in your office?
0: Yes.
1: Oh, man, I've heard of open plan, but...
0: It's modeled very closely on the real one, you know, with just a few differences.
1: But when do we get into it, man? I mean, like, where? When?
0: You didn't notice. Well, I'll let you work it out for yourself. Now you've brought me the ship, we can dismantle this universe, return to the real one, and find what we're after.
1: Can I just ask you some questions?
0: By all means.
1: Okay. Well, for starters, I'll have who, what, when, and where, and then whither, whether, whence, and wherefore to follow, and one big side order of why.
4: And the wine list, please.
0: It's terribly simple. Long ago, you and I and others planned to discover who it was ruling the galaxy, who was making all the decisions behind the president's back. I found where he was located... and retreated to the safe hiding of the bar in the first-class lounge of a forgotten spaceship in a... Can you stop that man singing?
1: Hey, Ford!
4: I'll sing something else.
0: in an artificial universe. Meanwhile, you were doing the most important job. You stole the infinite improbability drive ship, without which it would be impossible to breach the barriers protecting his world. And then you brought it to my hiding place.
1: Ford!
6: Oh, yeah?
1: You're still singing.
6: Am I? Mm. Yes, I am. What's the matter? You don't like it? I'll sing something different.
0: Well, I'll just bring your ship down. Then we can get out of here and get on with it.
6: Oh, dang spirit.
2: The major problem, one of the major problems, for there are several, one of the many major problems with governing people is that of who you get to do it, or rather of who manages to get people to let them do it to them. To summarize, it is a well-known and much lamented fact that those people who most want to rule people are, ipso facto, those least suited to do it. To summarize the summary, anyone who is capable of getting themselves made president should on no account be allowed to do the job. To summarize the summary of the summary, people are a problem. And so this is the situation we find. A succession of galactic presidents who so much enjoy the fun and palaver of being in power that they never really notice that they're not. And somewhere in the shadows behind them, who? Who can possibly rule if no one who wants to can be allowed to?
8: Pussy, pussy, pussy, goochie, goochie, goochie, goochie. Pussy want his fish. Nice piece of fish. Pussy want it. Pussy not eat his fish. Pussy get thin and waste away, I think. I imagine this is what will happen, but how can I tell? I think it's better if I don't get involved. I think fish is nice, but then I think that rain is wet, so who am I to judge? Ah, you're eating it. Fish come from far away, or so I'm told, or so I imagine I'm told. When the men come, or when in my mind the men come in their six black shiny ships, do they come in your mind too? What do you see, Pussy? And when I hear their questions, all their many questions, do you hear questions? Perhaps you just think they're singing songs to you. Perhaps they are singing songs to you, and I just think they're asking me questions. Do you think they came today? I do. There's mud on the floor, cigarettes and whiskey on my table, fish in your plate and a memory of them in my mind. And look what else they've left me. Crosswords, dictionaries and a calculator. I think I must be right in thinking they ask me questions. To come all that way and leave all these things just for the privilege of singing songs to you would be very strange behavior. Or so it seems to me. Who can tell? Who can tell? I think I saw another ship in the sky today. A big white one. I'd never seen a big white one, only six small black ones. Perhaps six small black ones can look like one big white one. Perhaps I'd like a glass of whiskey. Yes, that seems...

0: perhaps some different people are coming to see him.
1: There?
2: Yes.
1: What, that shack?
2: Yes.
3: Weird.
1: But it's the middle of nowhere.
4: Oh, come on. We must have come to the wrong place.
2: Knock on the door.
0: Hello?
4: Excuse me, do you rule the universe?
0: I try not to. Are you wet?
4: Wet? Well, doesn't it look as if we're wet?
0: That's how it looks to me, but how you feel about it might be a different matter. If you find warmth makes you feel dry, you'd better come in.
3: Sure.
4: Thank you.
3: What, here? man, what's your name?
0: I don't know. Why, do you think I ought to have one? It seems odd to give a bundle of vague sensory perceptions a name.
2: Listen, we must ask you some questions.
0: All right. You can sing to my cat if you like.
2: Would he like that?
0: You'd better ask him that.
2: How long have you been ruling the universe?
0: Ah, this is a question about the past, is it?
2: Yes.
0: How can I tell that the past isn't a fiction designed to account for the discrepancy between my immediate physical sensations and my state of mind?
2: Do you answer all questions like this?
0: I say what it occurs to me to say when I think I hear people say things more I cannot say.
3: Oh, that clears it up. He's a weirdo.
2: No, listen. People come to you, yes?
0: I think so.
2: And they ask you to take decisions about wars, about economies, about people, about everything going on out there in the universe.
0: I only decide about my universe. My universe is what happens to my eyes and ears. Anything else is surmise and hearsay. For all I know, these people may not exist. You may not exist. I say what it occurs to me to say.
2: But don't you see? What you decide affects the fate of millions of people.
0: I don't know them. I've never met them. They only exist in words I think I hear. The men who come to me say, so-and-so wants to declare what we call a war. These are the facts. What do you think? And I say. Sometimes it's a smaller thing. They might say, for instance, that a man called Zaphod Beeblebrox is president, but he is in financial collusion with a consortium of high-powered psychiatrists who want him to order the destruction of a planet called Earth because of some sort of experiment. Should he be allowed?
3: Yeah. Now, wait a minute, man.
4: Sit down, Arthur.
5: Let go of me.
3: Oh, Arthur, you know me.
4: Okay,
3: what
4: I... We'll sort it out later.
0: But it's folly to say you know what is happening to other people. Only they know, if they exist.
2: Do you think they do?
0: I have no opinion. How can I have?
3: Ford, the Earthman, do you think he's... But that's not it, you know. That's not it at all, man.
2: Look, but don't you see that people live or die on your word?
0: It's nothing to do with me. I am not involved with people. The Lord knows I am not a cruel man.
2: You say the Lord. So you believe in...
0: My cat. I call him the Lord. I am kind to him.
2: All right. How do you know he exists? How do you know he knows you to be kind or enjoys what you think of as your kindness?
0: I don't. I have no idea. It merely pleases me to behave in a certain way to what appears to be a cat. What else do you do? Please. I am tired.
4: What was that?
3: I don't know, man. But I didn't like the sound of it. Let's get after the Earthman.
4: Look, sorry to rush, Great Ruler. Keep up the disinterested work, right? See you around.
2: No, wait! There is so much we must discover.
4: Yeah, later. Arthur! Arthur!
3: Holy Belgium, man! So was the swatting ship!
4: Was all that true?
3: Oh, what is truth, man? You heard the weirdo?
4: Fine. Zaphod, whatever may or may not happen from here on in, I just want you to know something.
3: Yeah.
4: I want you to know that I respect you.
3: Great.
4: Just not very much, that's all.
6: What does the future hold for our heroes now? What does the past or present hold for that matter? Will Arthur Dent now embark on a terrible and protracted vendetta against Zaphod Beeblebrox? Will he be all right, alone in the universe with only the infinite improbability drive ship, Marvin the paranoid android, Lintilla the archaeologist, Eddie the shipboard computer, a lot of chatty doors, and a battered copy of The Hitchhiker's Guide to the Galaxy for company? Who will Ford Prefect ally himself with? Arthur Dent, Zaphod Beeblebrox, or a large pan-galactic gargle blaster? Will there ever be another series of that wholly remarkable and mystifying entity, The Hitchhiker's Guide to the Galaxy?

0: Find out if you can.
1: In that, the final episode of this series of The Hitchhiker's Guide to the Galaxy, Peter Jones was the book. Simon Jones was Arthur Dent. Jeffrey McGiven was Ford Prefect and the Priest. Mark Wing Davy was Zaphod Beeblebrox. Stephen Moore was Marvin and the Man in the Shack. David Tate was Eddie in the Arlitnils. Rula Lenske was the Lentillas and the Stewardess. Ken Campbell was Poodoo. And Jonathan Price was Zani Whoop and the Autopilot. Radiophonic sound and music was by Paddy Kingsland of the BBC Radiophonic Workshop. Technical presentation throughout the series was by Alec Hale-Munro, Lisa Braun and Colin Duff. The programme was written by Douglas Adams, produced by Jeffrey Perkins, and was made with the assistance of a digital writing system.

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2: 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That's right. It's a new kind of cat food. Moist. It's good for you. Like it?
3: New Cupboard Love. 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

0: Did the pilot reporting as ordered, sir?
1: At ease, pilot. You know, of course, that we need this mission desperately, don't you, Pilot Beard?
0: Yes, sir, I do.
1: One of your crew must get through and set up a displacer near an atomic power source.
0: We'll get it done, sir.
1: In strictest confidence, Pilot, there's considerable unrest on Glom. This expedition may be our only hope.
0: What do you mean, sir?
1: Well, take the miner caste, for instance. They're on strike. They want a new digging shape.
0: A new shape? But why?
1: They claim the old one is inefficient.
0: Ridiculous! If you don't mind my saying so, sir.
1: I don't mind. And we've uncovered a new cult of shapelessness. Almost 8,000 Glom have already been taken into custody, and there's no telling how many more are still out there.
0: Shocking. Truly shocking.
1: Yes, it is. Tell me, Pilot, do you enjoy flying?
0: Of course I do. Flying is my entire life.
1: Not all Glom feel that way about their shape. I don't understand it. All my ancestors have been invasion chiefs back to the beginning. So, of course, I want to be an invasion chief, too. It's only natural, as well as lawful. But the lower castes don't feel that way. I'm telling you all of this for a reason, Pilot Pid. Our psychologists are saying that all the unrest is caused by our planet's overpopulation. They believe if we could expand onto another planet, it would cure everything. And another planet has been found that would be perfect. But there's a slight complication.
0: What's that, sir?
1: Your mission will be our 20th try to invade this planet. All the other missions have mysteriously disappeared.
0: What?
1: It's going to be up to you to avoid whatever happened to them and to set the groundwork for our invasion.
0: I promise, sir. I'll get us through.
1: Yes. We've assigned you a crew. But you're going to have to watch them, I'm afraid. They're loyal, no doubt, but low caste, and, well, you know how the lower caste can be.
0: Yes, sir. I do.
1: Gurr, your navigator, is suspected of harboring alterationist tendencies. He was once fined for assuming a quasi-hunter shape. And Ilg, your communications expert, well, he's never had any charge brought against him, but I hear he remains suspiciously immobile for long periods of time. It's possible that he fancies himself a thinker.
0: But, sir, if they're even slightly tainted with alterationist tendencies, why send them?
1: Gurr and Ilg have certain qualities of resourcefulness and imagination that could be used on this expedition.
0: Yes, sir. I see, sir.
1: Well, at any rate, you'll need to keep a close eye on them.
0: Yes, sir.
1: And good luck, Pilot. I'm sure you need it.
2: The overcrowded planet inhabited by the shape-changing beings called Glom is in dire need of expanding onto a new world. But to mount an invading space fleet takes power, atomic power. And, unfortunately for the Glom, their home planet has pitifully little radioactive material. But what they do have is ingenuity. The Glom scientists have developed the displacer, a device that is capable of moving mass instantaneously between any two linked points. One terminal of the displacer can be set up at Glom's Sol atomic energy plant. But the other terminal must be placed next to an atomic plant on the target world. Then the device can be activated, and the Glom invasion forces can step through from planet to planet in a great, overwhelming wave. The target has been chosen. It is a small blue planet known as Earth. Sci-Fi Radio presents its adaptation of Robert Sheckley's short story, Shape.
3: There it is.
0: third from its sun. The only planet in the system capable of sustaining life. And it just sits there swimming peacefully through its gauze of clouds. It looks so blue and green and innocent. And yet some secret menace on this planet has claimed the lives of every expedition sent from Glom. There have been 19 before us, and they've all vanished without a trace.
3: Sir.
0: Sir. Oh, sorry, Il. What is it?
3: I've sent the message back to Glom that phase one of the operation is imminent.
0: Good. Activate atomic power plant detectors. Prepare to enter the atmosphere.
3: Yes, sir.
0: Sure, stop that. This is no time for shape changing. Stop it right now.
4: Sorry, sir.
0: Look out there at that planet. It's a dangerous place. But it's our duty to get in there and set up the displacer. A lot of hopes are riding on us.
4: Yes, sir.
3: We understand, sir.
0: Granted, we're a long way from home. However, distance is no excuse for promiscuous shape-changing. I know that the use of exotic shapes will undoubtedly be called for on this mission. And for that, we have a special dispensation. But remember, any shape not assumed strictly in the line of duty is a device of the shapeless one. Am I understood?
4: Yes, sir.
0: Hill?
3: What's that, sir?
0: Am I understood?
3: Oh, certainly, sir.
0: Good. Then let's get to work.

0: Kerr, feed the necessary data into the camouflage unit.
1: Gun, the ship now looks like one of these clouds.
0: This will be tricky. I must assume optimum pilot shape. My body is now a mere extension of my controls. I must concentrate. Direct all my attention toward matching the velocities of these high-flying clouds. I must stay among them and try to become a part of them.
2: I located an atomic complex. It's right down there near those woods.
0: Good. Feed in the course coordinates, Derek.
1: Gun, sir.
0: Any sign we might have been spotted?
2: No, sir. No sound or visual activity.
0: We'll land in those woods as soon as it's dark.

0: All right, everyone out. On the double.
1: It was melting. But why, sir? Why?
0: It's part of the plan. There can be no obvious evidence of our presence here. Nothing to give us away while we get into the atomic power plant.
1: But if the plan fails, how do we get back?
0: The plan will not fail.
1: But...
0: Do you hear me?
2: Yes, sir.

0: What now, sir?
1: In the morning, we get into that plant. Set up the displacer and activate it.
2: Sir?
1: Yes?
2: What happened to the other 19 expeditions that were sent here?
1: I don't know, Ilg. And I pray to the eternally shaped one that we don't find out.

0: creature with long ears and bushy tail.
1: I think that's called a rabbit.
2: I sure am hungry.
3: Kerr, what are you doing? That's a hunter shape. Kerr, stop that. Stop it right now.
1: Explain yourself, crewman.
2: I was hungry.
1: You were not?
2: Was too.
1: I'll have no more of that kind of thing. Remember, Gurr, the lure of exotic shapes, and in your particular case, a hunter shape, is expressly forbidden.
2: I would have caught him, too, if I had remembered to grow some teeth.

0: All right. According to plan, it's official shape-changing time. Ger, you be a rock. Ilg, you try the tree shape. And I'll be a shrub.
1: What now, sir?
0: You see the gate to the power plant over there, through the trees?
1: Yes, sir.
0: We have to get through it.
2: How do we do that?
0: I'm not sure.
1: Listen, I hear something. See, there it goes right to the gate.
0: It's one of the things they call man, the creature that rules this planet.
1: I've got an idea. I'll disguise myself as one of them, then just walk right to the gates, into the building, to the reactor room, and activate the displacer.
0: But you can't speak the language.
1: No problem. I just won't speak at all. I'll ignore them. Here, take a look at this.
0: Not too bad. But I'm afraid it won't work.
1: Why not? It's perfectly logical.
0: I know that. Therefore, it stands to reason that the other expeditions must have tried it, too. And none of them came back.
1: What can we do, then?
0: Let me think.
1: What's that thing?
0: One of their pets. I think it's called a dog. Look, it's rolling on its side, and the man at the gate is stroking it.
1: I can be one of them.
0: No, wait.
1: Why?
0: We need to think this over a while. This is too important to rush into. Let's move back deeper into the woods. Ilg. Ilg.
2: What? Oh, sorry, sir. What were you saying?
0: I ordered you to move back into the woods, and you're just standing there. You weren't by any chance thinking, were you?
2: Oh, no, sir. Just resting a bit. Didn't get much sleep last night.
0: Well, all right, then, if you say so. Let's get a move on.

0: So what are the alternatives?
1: I'd say a man or a dog. They seem to be the only way to get past the game.
0: The man shape is too risky, particularly since we don't know the language. It'll have to be the dog shape.
2: I volunteer, sir.
1: I think would be the best for the job, sir.
0: All right. We'll do it first thing in the morning. Now let's get some sleep.

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And yet I can't sleep. Everything looks too easy. Something must be wrong. Why isn't the atomic installation better guarded? Certainly the creatures on this planet should have learned something from our previous expeditions. If they took any of them alive. You just can't tell what an alien will do.

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That would be disastrous. I must resume my pilot shape at once. A pilot shape isn't made for sleeping on a damp, bumpy ground. But no one ever said duty had anything to do with comfort.

0: Time to get up, Gurr. 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
1: Yes, sir.
0: Come on, Ilg. Wake up. Ilg, where are you? Gurr, where's Ilg?
1: I don't know, sir.
0: Help me look for him. He must be around here somewhere.
1: Perhaps he decided to go through the gate on his own.
0: Not very likely. He's never shown much initiative before. Mostly he's just content to do as told.
1: Oh. You don't think he's dead, do you? Or captured?
0: I don't know. But I do know we can't wait any longer. There are just two of us left to activate the displacer. Let's get a move on.

0: There's the gate, just between the trees. All right, girl, you can now assume the dog shape.
1: How's this?
0: A little less tail, I think. More ears. Now, even them up a bit. Yes, that's better. And get rid of that.
1: Well, how do I look?
0: Perfect. And I'll just tie this displacer unit around your neck, like so. Now, there. You're ready to move in. Good luck, Gurr.
1: Thank you, sir. I expect I'll need it.
2: Woo!
1: Here, boy. Come here.
0: Oh, no, another dog. I hope it won't compromise Gurr's mission. Good. Gurr's following the other dog through the gate. He's made it. He'll have that displacer in place in no time.

0: first ilk disappears. Is captured or dead or worst of all, on a wall. And now it's been hours and there's not a sign of Gurr. Well, I guess the fate of this mission depends on me alone. The dog shape didn't work. My only chance is to try to pass as a man.
1: Hello there, pilot.
0: Gurr, what happened? What took you so long? What? You've still got the displacer unit. Why didn't you place it in the main reactor room?
1: I never tried to find it.
0: What? But why?
1: I went hunting. This form is ideal for that, you know? So I went out to the rear gate with the other dog and just went hunting. It was glorious!
0: But the mission! Your duty! How could you?
1: I changed my mind. You know, pilot, I never wanted to be a navigator.
0: But you were born one.
1: Yes, that's true. But that means nothing. Don't you understand, pilot? I've always wanted to be a hunter.
0: But you can't. The hunter shape is forbidden to you.
1: Maybe on Glom it is, but not on this planet.
0: I'll hear no more of this. Get into that installation now and set up the displacer. I'll try to overlook this heresy.
1: Sorry, but I won't do it. I don't want the casts of Glom here. They'd ruin it for the rest of us.
0: Hild? Where are you?
2: I'm right here, behind you. I've been here all along, thinking.
0: As a tree? But what about your cast?
1: Oh, pilot, why don't you wake up? Most of the casts of Glom are miserable. Only custom makes us take the cast shape of our ancestors.
2: All Glom are born shapeless. And being born shapeless, they should have the freedom to choose their own form. But I don't think you'll ever understand that, pilot. Now, if you'll excuse me, I want to think.
0: I order you to resume your cast shape, Ilg. Ilg? The men of this planet will kill you off. Both of you. Just like they did the other missions.
1: No one from Glom has been killed. All of the other expeditions are right here.
0: They're alive?
1: Beth is certainly. The inhabitants of this planet don't even know we exist. That dog I was hunting with is a Glom from the 19th expedition. All the expeditions are here, pilot, and we like it.
0: I've always known the lower castes relax in shape discipline. But I never dreamed it was anything like this. This planet's secret menace is freedom.
1: Join us, pilot. We've got a paradise here. Do you know how many species there are on this planet? An uncountable number. There's a shape to suit every need or want.
0: Not mine, Navigator. I'm a pilot. First and forever. The Glom Supreme Council will take care of you later. All of you. In the meantime, I'll become a dog. Go in and set up the displacer myself. Give me that unit.
1: You don't make a bad-looking dog, pilot.
0: Get out of my way, Navigator.
1: All right, pilot, try it, if you think you can. But I have a feeling you'll soon see what Ilg and I have been talking about. Goodbye, pilot. We may meet again sooner than you think.
0: No! No! Navigator, you'll be the one to see. And you too, communicator. Both of you will see.

been looking at me. The spacer is pulsing now. The main reactor room must be in that building right there. They probably don't allow dogs inside. I'll slow down a minute. While the men are passing, I'll do the kinds of things I saw the other dog doing. Sniff the grass. Lift my leg. Interesting sensation. 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They're all gone. Well, here goes nothing.

0: Drat!
1: Where can I hide? Up there!
2: Hey, look, they put a new light fixture on the ceiling. Wonder why they did that.
3: Who knows why they do anything?
1: That was close. Well, it's time to try the man shape, I suppose.
4: Hey, you, what happened? Oh, my God! What happened to your face?
1: Oh, no, how could I have been so stupid? I forgot the facial features.
4: Hey, come on!
1: The main reactor has got to be on the other side of this bolted door. The opening is that crack at the bottom. I hope it's big enough for me and the displacer. I've got to try it.

Oh, good. 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Close enough now to activate the displacer. I just don't understand it, Tom. They all deserted. Every last one of them. Freak of a shape, he once said. All glum are born shapeless. How strange it would be to take any shape I wanted without interference. On this planet, I'd fulfill any ambition. And I wouldn't even get lonely with the other glum here. But no, piloting is my life. And there's no way this world could ever match the piloting of ships I do on glum. Must hurry. Not going to displace her. But wait a minute. What is that? There, outside the window. I can't believe my eyes. What? Garrett Hill? We're right. No, I understand. Who needs this displacer? Freedom, here we go!

0: Toronto. The window's broken. He must have jumped out.
1: It's three stories down. He must be busted up. You see him?
0: No. I don't understand this.
1: Let me look.

0: What the men saw through the broken window, the thing that they didn't understand, was that there was nothing out there. Nothing except a great white bird flapping awkwardly up into the sky, slowly and surely overtaking a flight of birds in the distance. Our cast featured Bryce Armstrong as Pid, Matthew Scott Carlton as Gurr, Charles Carroll as Ilg, and Oscar Wills as the Invasion Chief. The original story shape was written by Robert Sheckley and adapted for Sci-Fi Radio by Clay Charles Brown and John Sessions. Our director was John O. Williams. All music and sound effects were created by Ron DiIulio. The series producers are Kevin Singer and Ron DiIulio. 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This is James Edward Kerr, inviting you to join us soon for our next venture into the imaginary worlds of sci-fi radio.
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0: Good evening. This is Ben Grauer introducing tonight's Tale of Terror, told by Nelson Armstead on the National Broadcasting Company's presentation of Sleep No More. The story of terror can be as simple as a sheeted ghost rattling chains. It can be a complex and hidden world of horror, lurking in such unholy dimensions as only the dead and the moonstruck can glimpse. Or it can be those terrible, fathomless shadows which lie buried deep in the primitive mind of civilized man. And for this evening, well, Nelson Armstead, tell us about this evening's story.
1: Thank you, Ben. For some reason, which our psychologists probably know all about, there are not many stories by women authors of the type we like to tell on Sleep No More. But tonight, we're going to open with a story by one of our finest women writers, Catherine Ann Porter. From her collection of tales called Flowering Judas, the story is entitled The Jilting of Granny Weatherall.
2: Doesn't sound much like a ghost story.
1: It's not, Ben. But wait till you hear it.
3: She flicked her wrist nearly out of Dr. Harry's pudgy, careful fingers and pulled the sheet up to her chin. Why, the brat ought to be in knee breeches. Doctor round the country with spectacles on his nose. She said,
4: "Now get along now. Take your school books and go. Now, there's nothing wrong with me."
3: And Dr. Harry spread a warm paw like a cushion on her forehead and said, Now, be a good girl. We'll have you up in no time."
4: That's no way to speak to a woman nearly 80 years old just because she's down. I'll have you respect your elders, young man.
3: Well, missy, excuse me, but I've got to warn you, haven't I? Oh, you're a marvel, but you must be careful. Well, you're going to be good and sorry.
4: Don't you tell me what I'm going to be. I'm on my feet now, morally speaking. It's my daughter, Cornelia. I had to go to bed to get rid of her.
3: Her bones felt loose and floated around in her skin. And Dr. Harry floated like a balloon around the foot of the bed. He floated and pulled down his waistcoat and swung his glasses on a cord. "Well, stay where you are. Certainly can't hurt you."
4: "Now get along and doctor you sick. Leave a well woman alone. I'll call for you when I want you. Now where were you 40 years ago when I pulled through milk leg and double pneumonia? Where you weren't even born. And don't let Cornelia lead you on. I pay my own bills and I die. I don't throw my money away in nonsense."
3: She meant to wave goodbye, but it was too much trouble. Her eyes closed of themselves, and it was like a dark curtain drawn around the bed. The pillow rose and floated under her, pleasant as a hammock in a light wind. She listened to the leaves rustling outside the window. No, somebody was swishing newspapers. No, Cornelia and Dr. Harry were whispering together. She leaped broad awake, thinking they were whispering in her ear. Oh,
4: she was never like this, never like this.
3: Well, what can we expect?
4: Yes, 80 years old.
3: Well,
4: and what if she was? She still had ears. It was like Cornelia to whisper around doors. She always kept things secret in such a public way. She was always being tactful and kind. Cornelia was dutiful. That was the trouble with her, dutiful and good. "So good and dutiful," said Granny, "that I'd like to spank her."
3: She saw herself spanking Cornelia and making a fine job of it.
4: "What did you say, Mother?"
3: Granny felt her face tying up in hard knots.
4: "Can't a body think? I'd like to know."
3: "I thought you might want something."
4: "I do. I want a lot of things. First off, go away and don't whisper."
3: She lay and drowsed, hoping in her sleep that the children would keep out and let her rest a minute. It had been a long day. Well, not that she was tired. There's always so much to be done. Now, let me see. Tomorrow. Tomorrow was far away, and there was nothing to trouble about. Things were finished somehow when the time came. Thank God there was always a little margin left over for peace. And then a person could spread out the plan of life and tuck in the edges orderly. The box in the attic with all those letters tied up, well, she'd have to go through that. Tomorrow. All those letters. George's letters and John's letters and her letters to them both, lying around for the children to find afterwards, made her uneasy. Yes, that would be tomorrow's business. No use to let them know how silly she had been once. While she was rummaging around, she found death in her mind, and it felt clammy and unfamiliar. She had spent so much time preparing for death, there was no need for bringing it up again. Let it take care of itself now. When she was 60, she had felt very old, finished, and went around making farewell trips to see her children and grandchildren with a secret in her mind. This is the very last of your mother, children. And then she made her will and came down with a long fever. That was all. Just a notion, like a lot of other things. But it was lucky, too, for she had once and for all got over the idea of dying for a long time. Now, she couldn't be worried. She hoped she had better sense now. Her father had lived to 102 years old and had drunk a noggin of strong, hot toddy on his last birthday. He told the reporters it was his daily habit, and he owed his long life to that. He'd made quite a scandal and was very pleased about it. Granny believed she'd just plagued Cornelia a little.
5: Cornelia? Cornelia?
3: No footsteps, but a sudden hand on her cheek.
5: Oh, bless you. Where have you been?
3: Here, Mother.
5: Well, Cornelia, I want you noggin' a strong hot toddy today.
3: Are you cold, darling?
5: I'm chilly, Cornelia. Lying in bed stops the circulation. I must have told you that 1,000 times.
3: Well, she could just hear Cornelia telling her husband that Mother was getting a little childish and they'd have to humor her. The thing that most annoyed her was that Cornelia thought she was deaf, dumb, and blind. Little hasty glances and tiny gestures tossed around her and over her head saying, "Now don't cross her, let her have her way, she's 80 years old." And she's sitting there as if she lived in a thin glass cage. Sometimes Granny almost made up her mind to pack up and move back to her own house where nobody could remind her every minute that she was old. Wait, wait, Cornelia, till your own children whisper behind your back. In her day, she had kept a better house, and she had got more work done. She wasn't too old yet for Lydia to be driving 80 miles for advice when one of the children jumped the track. And Jimmy, he still dropped in and he talked things over, saying, "Now, Mammy, you've got a good business head. I want to know what you think of this."
5: And old Cornelia couldn't change the furniture around without asking.
3: Little things, little things. Oh, they'd been so sweet when they were little. Granny wished the old days were back again, with the children young and everything to be done over. It had been a hard pull, but not too much for her. When she thought of all the food she had cooked and all the clothes she had cut and sewed and all the garden she had made, well, the children showed it. There they were, made out of her, and they couldn't get away from it. Sometimes she wanted to see John, her husband, again, and point to them and say, "Well, didn't do so badly, did I?" But that would have to wait. That was for tomorrow. She used to think of him as a grown man, but now all the children were older than their father, and he would be a child beside her if she saw him now. It seemed strange, and there was something wrong in the idea. Why, he couldn't possibly recognize her. She had fenced in 100 acres once, digging the post holes herself and clamping the wires with just a boy to help. That changed a woman. John would be looking for a young woman with the peaked Spanish comb in her hair and the painted fan. Digging post holes changed a woman. Riding country roads in the winter when women had their babies was another thing, and sitting up nights with sick horses and sick help and sick children and hardly ever losing one. John, I hardly ever lost one of them. John would see that in a minute. That would be something he could understand. She wouldn't have to explain anything. It made her feel like rolling up her sleeves and putting the whole place to rights again. No matter if Cornelia was determined to be everywhere at once, there were a great many things left undone in this place. She would start tomorrow and do them. It was good to be strong enough for everything, even if all you made melted and changed and slipped under your hands, so that by the time you finished, you almost forgot what you were working for. What was it I set out to do? She asked herself intently, but she could not remember. The pillow rose about her shoulders and pressed against her heart, and the memory was being squeezed out of it. Oh, push down the pillow, somebody. It did smother her. She tried to hold it. Such a fresh breeze blowing, and such a green day with no threats in it. She remembered that day she was to marry George, and he had not come. What does a woman do when she has put on the white veil and set out the white cake for a man and he doesn't come? She tried to remember. That day was hell. She knew hell when she saw it. For 16 years she had prayed against remembering George and against losing her soul in the deep pit of hell. And now the two things were mingled in one. And the thought of him was a smoky cloud from hell that moved and crept in her head when she had just got rid of Dr. Harry and was trying to rest a minute. "Wounded vanity, Ellen," said a sharp voice in the top of her mind. "Don't let your wounded vanity get the upper hand of you. There are plenty of girls get jilted. You were jilted, weren't you? Then stand up to it." Her eyelids wavered and let in streamers of blue-gray light like tissue paper over her eyes. She must get up and pull the shades down or she'd never sleep. She was in bed again and the shades were not down. Now, how could that happen? Better turn over. Hide from the light. Sleeping in the light gave you nightmares.
5: "Mother, how do you feel now?"
3: Hepsy? George? Lydia? Jimmy? No, Cornelia. And her features were swollen and full of little puddles. "Go wash your face, child. You look funny." Instead of obeying, Cornelia knelt down and put her head in the pillow. She seemed to be talking, but there was no sound.
5: "Well, are you tongue-tied? Whose birthday is it? You going to have a party?"
3: "Oh, no, Mother. Oh, no."
5: "No what, Cornelia?"
3: "Here's Dr. Harry."
5: "Now, I won't see that boy again. He just left 5 minutes ago."
3: "That was this morning, Mother. It's night now. Here's the nurse."
6: "This is Dr. Harry, Granny Weatherall. I never saw you look so young and happy."
5: "Well, yes, I'll never be young again. But I'd be happy if they'd let me lie in peace and get rested."
3: She thought she spoke up loudly, but no one answered. A warm weight on her forehead, a warm bracelet on her wrist, and a breeze went on whispering, trying to tell her something. A shuffle of leaves in the everlasting hand of God. He blew on them, and they danced and rattled. Yes, there was something Granny wanted. She would like again to see George, who jilted her 60 years ago. "I want you to find George, Cornelia. Be sure to tell him I forgot him. I want him to know that I had my husband just the same and my children and my house like any other woman. A good house, too, and a good husband that I loved and fine children out of him. Better than I'd hoped for, even. Tell him I was given back everything he took away and more. Oh, no. Oh, God, no, there was something else beside the house and the man and the children. Oh, surely they were not all." Her breath crowded down under her ribs and grew into a monstrous, frightening shape with cutting edges. It bored into her head, and the agony was unbelievable. "Yes, John, get the doctor now. No more talk. My time has come. When this one was born, it should be the last. It should have been born first, for it was the one she truly wanted. She was strong, and in 3 days, she would be as well as ever. Better. Mother, do you hear me? Mother, Father Connolly's here."
5: "But, now, I went to Holy Communion only last week, Cornelia, and I tell him I'm not so sinful as all that."
3: "Father just wants to speak to you." "Well, he can speak as much as he pleased. It was like him to drop in and inquire about her soul as if it were a teething baby and then stay on for a cup of tea and a round of cards and gossip. Granny felt easy about her soul. She had a secret, comfortable understanding with a few favorite saints who cleared a straight road to God for her, all as surely signed and sealed as the papers for the new 40 acres, forever, heirs and assigns, forever. So there was nothing to worry about anymore, except sometimes in the night one of the children screamed in a nightmare and they both hustled out shaking and hunting for the matches and calling, "There, now, wait a minute, here we are. John, get the doctor. Hepsy's time has come." But there was Hepsy standing by the bed in a white cap.
5: "Cornelia, tell Hepsy to take off her cap. I can't see her plain."
3: Her eyes opened very wide, and the room stood out like a picture she had seen somewhere. The light was blue from Cornelia's silk lampshades. You had to live 40 years with kerosene lamps to appreciate honest electricity. She felt very strong and saw Dr. Harry with a rosy nimbus around him.
5: "You look like a saint, Dr. Harry. And I vow that's as near as you'll ever come to it."
4: "He's saying something."
5: "I heard you, Cornelia. Now, what's all this carrying on?"
7: Cornelia's voice staggered and bumped like a cart in a bad road. Granny put her hand in the bosom of her dress and pulled out a rosary, and Father Connolly murmured Latin in a very solemn voice and tickled her feet. Good Lord, will you stop this nonsense? I'm a married woman. What if George did run away and leave me to face the priest by myself? I found another whole world better. I wouldn't have exchanged my husband for anybody except St. Michael himself, and you may tell him that for me with a thank you in the bargain. Light flashed on her closed eyelids and a deep roaring shook her. Cornelia, is that lightning? I hear thunder. There's going to be a storm. Close the windows. Call the children in.
6: Mother, here we are, all of us.
5: Is that you, Hepsy?
6: Oh, no. I'm Lydia. We drove as fast as we could.
7: Their faces drifted above her, drifted away. The rosary fell out of her hands, and Lydia put it back. Jimmy tried to help, and Granny closed two fingers around Jimmy's thumb. Beads wouldn't do. It must be something alive.
5: So, my dear Lord, this is my death, and I wasn't even thinking about it. My children have come to see me die, but I can't. It's not time. I wanted to give Cornelia the amethyst set, and Cornelia, you're to have the amethyst set, but Hapsie's to wear it when she wants. And Dr. Harry, do shut up. Nobody sent for you. Oh, my dear Lord, do wait a minute. I meant to do something about the 40 acres. Jimmy doesn't need it, and Lydia will later on with that worthless husband of hers. And I meant to finish the altar cloth and send 6 bottles of wine to Sister Borgia for a dispense. Your Father Connolly, now don't let me forget.
6: Oh, Mother.
5: I'm not going, Cornelia. I'm taken by surprise. I can't go.
7: You'll see Hepsy again. Granny made a long journey outward looking for Hepsy. What if I don't find her? What then? Granny's heart sank down and down, and there was no bottom to death. She couldn't come to the end of it. The blue light from Cornelia's lampshade drew into a tiny point in the center of her brain. It flickered and winked like an eye. Quietly it fluttered and dwindled. Granny lay curled down within herself, amazed and watchful, staring at the point of light that was herself. Her body was now only a deeper mass of shadow in an endless darkness, and this darkness would curl around the light and swallow it up. God, give a sign. For the second time, there was no sign. Again, no bridegroom and the priest in the house. She couldn't remember any other sorrow because this grief wiped them all away. Oh, no, there's nothing more cruel than this. I'll never forgive it. She stretched herself with a deep breath and blew out the light.

0: 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Now here is Nelson Olmsted to introduce our second story for tonight. Mr. Olmsted?
1: As a change of pace, Ben, I have a little shocker here by Paul Ernst. It's the weird tale of a madman who knew many strange things, and it's called Escape.
2: He had the oddest form of insanity I've ever seen. Of course, I hasten to add, I hadn't seen much. Well, I'd been through an asylum once before, as now, to get a story for my paper on treatment and conditions of state inmates, and that was all. On that former trip, I'd witnessed nothing like this, nor had I, till now, on this trip. The man didn't look insane. So often they don't. He was a medium-sized chap with gray in his hair and a look of sadness on his thin, mild face. A look of sadness and determination. Neatly dressed, precise of movement, he was very busy in his cell. He paid no attention for a while as the guard and I stood at the barred door and watched him. He was building something. He would pick up a tool, adjust it carefully, work with all the delicacy of a watchmaker for a moment. Then he would lay the tool down and pick up the gauge and check his work, all very accurate and careful. The only thing was that you couldn't see what he was building. And you couldn't see any tools, nor gauges, nor workbench. There was nothing in the cell but the man and a bolted down cot and chair. Now, he was boring a hole, obviously a very small hole, with a tiny metal drill equipped with an egg beater handle. Now he was just touching a surface with a file. Now he was sawing something else, after which he took the sawed part from an imaginary workbench and tried it in its place, whatever and wherever that was. Each little period of accurate workmanship ended with a trip 4 steps to his left to a corner of his cell, which was bright with sunlight. It was uncanny. There simply ought to have been something there, a cabinet, a chair, or whatnot, and there wasn't. For the first time acknowledging our presence there, he said, "Hello, Nick."
3: "Well, hello," said the attendant. "Meet Mr. Furr, Mr. Gannett. Mr. Furr's with the newspaper."
2: "Oh?"
3: "Yeah. How are you doing with your what-tits, Mr. Gannett?"
2: "Oh, pretty well. This devil of a floor isn't quite level. It's 3/32 of an inch to a foot off. Yes. I have to allow for that in every line and angle, and it makes it needlessly difficult."
3: "Well, what is it you're building? You won't tell any of us, but won't you tell Mr. Freer for his newspaper story?"
2: "Oh, there it is. See for yourself."
3: Well, as we walked away, I asked the attendant, "Has he been going through that set of motions very long?"
4: "Well, started right after he got here. That was a year ago. Oh, some days he works only a few hours, and sometimes all day long and up until lights out at night."
3: "Well, has anybody, well, ever felt around that corner where he spends his time?"
4: "Hey, boy, easy now. Pretty soon we'll be sending a wagon for you."
3: "Come on, has anybody?"
4: "Well, no. That's the one thing that brings out Gannett's kink. If anybody gets too close to that corner, he gets quite violent. So we don't even clean there. We're trying to cure these folks, not upset them needlessly."
3: All that evening, I kept thinking of that spare, mild-mannered man with the sad, determined eyes after I'd handed my story into the paper. I kept thinking about him next afternoon, and the next afternoon saw me at the asylum again, standing in front of Gannett's barred door. He was busy as he had been yesterday, and as he had done yesterday, he paid no attention to observers at his door at first, but finally he spoke without looking up from his task.
5: "Hello, Freer."
3: "Hello.
5: You come for another story?"
3: "No,

0: I don't see how you stand it.
1: Well, who?
0: You.
1: Stand what?
0: Your work. Madness and despair of humanity, that's your stock and trade, no? You deal in war and famine and flood and social injustice and political and civil brutalities. They're the intimate facts of your life. I don't see how you can live among such things. I can't even read about them.
1: Well, Mr. Gannard, whether you face the facts intimately or not, they're still facts, and they're still there. You can't avoid them.
0: But you can, yes. At least I can. And I'm going to. I'm getting out of all this.
1: He squatted on his haunches and began running his hands slowly over space, up and down, and then horizontally. He straightened and repeated the process. And I'll swear, I could make out what he had in his mind. It was a sort of a chair with a very high back and unusually high arms. And just as I had decided this, he sat in it. Now, you've seen clowns sit in chairs with arms folded when there were no chairs to sit in. Well, that was just the same. I gaped at Gannett, sitting in thin air. Not an impossible stunt, but always an arresting one. He got up and came to the door.
0: Well, I can't take life as it's lived today, Freer. A weakness, no doubt, but there you are. So I'm getting out of it. Oh, no, it's not for nothing that I'm a mathematician and an inventor.
1: No, please. You need not up, Nick. I'm not hinting at suicide. It's a more literal escape that I mean. Escape with these barred doors and high walls outside?
0: Oh, walls. Bars. Mr. Freer, come back tomorrow. You may have another story.
1: And then he turned his back, thereby dismissing me. I wasn't coming back anymore. I didn't want to see Gannett again. He was such a nice little guy, but next week he saw me knocking for admittance a third time, summoned by a call from Nick. Nick said, well, I've got an exclusive for you if you want it, an escape. I don't know that it's very important, but we've never had one before. That might make it worth a couple of inches.
0: An escape?
1: Yeah, your man, Gannett.
0: So he did it. But how?
1: Well, suppose you tell me.
0: In the night?
1: No. A little while ago, in broad daylight. He was seen in his cell at 10. An hour later, the room was empty. He was gone.
0: But he couldn't have simply walked out of the place in broad daylight.
1: No, he couldn't.
0: Was his door unlocked?
1: It was not. It was locked from the outside when we came to investigate the report that he was gone. His window bar's all right, too.
0: You've searched the grounds.
1: Of course. He isn't in them. He isn't in any of the buildings. Nobody saw him after 11 o'clock. He's just gone, with his cell still locked so even a monkey couldn't slip out.
0: But you must have some idea how he got away.
1: No idea, no, because it can't be done. Only it was.
0: Well, now look, how am I going to get a story out of that?
1: Well, how in thunder would I know? That's your worry.
0: Well, Nick, look, what in the world do you suppose he thought he was building?
1: I don't suppose anything about it. If I did, I'd be as bad off as he was. Well, there's your exclusive if you know what to do with it.
0: Well, nobody ever saw Gannett again. Nobody ever thought of him again, I guess. Except me. I had a rash of curiosity a few days later and went to a cell armed with a level and a steel rule. The floor of the barred cubicle Gannett once occupied is 3/32 of an inch to the foot off level. Now, how do you suppose he could have determined that without tools of any kind to aid the naked eye?

0: You can turn up the light now. You can look around you. Nobody is there, really. Everything is all right, isn't it? Step over here, Nelson Olmsted, and tell us about next week's story.
1: Ben, next week I plan to offer two particularly good stories. Banpo's Chair, by Rupert Croft Cook, is the story of a detective who calls upon a ghost to help him solve a murder. However, it turns out to be an eerie experience for everyone. The second is by Guy de Maupassant, entitled A Coward.

0: Don't have to be with us next week.
1: You know, some marmalades get some of their tang from added flavoring. While Robertson's Golden Shred gets all of its tang from Seville oranges. What would you rather have for breakfast?
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0: Hold it. 15 seconds from now, you'll see the picture he just took. See? With the Polaroid Land camera, you get bright, sharp pictures in 15 seconds. Snap, pull, peel. It's that easy. Is there any better way to get pictures of the family?
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3: The Mummers in the Little Theater of the Air.
2: Good evening, ladies and gentlemen. Well, by now we're getting a bit used to winter. We're like soldiers in the middle of a campaign, growing hardened to discomfort and better able to take it, and looking with longing toward the day when the war is won and there'll be plenty of everything again, including that good Olga Coal. But like good soldiers, we can't afford to let down now that victory is in sight. We must work harder than ever to get every bit of heat from the coal we get, make it go further and use less. We must figuratively tighten the belts on our coal bins and wade into old man winter with a little less fuel and a little more heat from every ton. That can help make Hitler's ghost walk, which brings me to the hermit who's ready with a ghost story for you right now.

And murders, too. The hermit knows of them all. Turn out your lights. Turn them out. Have you heard the story of Hansom's ghost? Then listen while the hermit tells you the story.

0: I'm glad that you two people came to me to talk this matter over.
1: Well, we're glad, Dr. Thorndyke, that there is someone we can talk with before we go to see Uncle Hanson.
2: I'm really all against going up to his old house. Marion feels it's because it was her father's last request before he died that she see him. Well, we decided to make the trip.
0: I understand.
1: We might as well tell Dr. Thorndyke the truth, Douglas. My father also said that Uncle Hanson has a great deal of money. He felt that it should be left to Douglas and me.
0: You were the only rightful heirs.
1: Dad said that if Uncle Hanson knew us, got acquainted with us, he might come to his senses and leave some of it to us.
2: You make us sound awfully mercenary, Merrill.
1: It should belong to me. Uncle Hanson cheated my father out of part of the estate.
0: Yes, I remember. You see, Mr. Randall, your wife's uncle and I went to medical school together.
2: So Marion told me.
1: Then, when we planned to leave New York and come to see him, I thought it best that we write to you first and find out about Uncle Hanson.
0: I'm glad you did.
2: Marion wrote to her uncle and never heard from him.
0: Mm. I'm not surprised.
1: So, here we are in Warhawk. And, Dr. Thorndyke, you said in your letter that Uncle Hanson was very queer, that you wouldn't advise us to stay at his house.
0: True.
1: So, before we go there, Douglas thought you should explain to us.
2: Just what is wrong with him, Dr. Thorndyke?
0: Well, first of all, no one in Warhawk ever goes to see him. Second, he lives in an old, bleak house that in itself has a grim past.
1: Oh.
0: Now, you may think I'm the one who is queer when I tell you this, but there is scarcely a person here who doesn't believe that the house is haunted.
2: Some old superstition, hmm?
0: Yes. But as far as I can see, it must have some truth to it.
1: And Uncle Hanson lives there all alone?
0: No. An old servant, a shy, crafty, almost demented-looking fellow lives there with him. I don't want to frighten you unnecessarily, but 2 years ago, I made a visit at the old house.
1: You saw Uncle Hanson?
0: Yes, at his request. You see, while your uncle and I were studying in medical school together, he had begun to show signs of strangeness.
2: Yes?
0: He was experimenting with a strange theory. He believed that he could recall from the dead the soul of some individual, and that the soul he recalled could return to the body of some person living in the present.
1: Merciful heavens.
0: Terrible, isn't it?
2: The man must have been crazy then.
0: Oh, he was very serious about it.
1: But why work on such an inhuman theory?
0: Because he felt that to return a soul from the dead was the only way of perpetuating life. If he could recall from the dead a soul that had passed beyond before its time and could get it to live in another body, then the person could go on living.
2: Preposterous.
0: He claimed that someday he would prove it. He claimed that he himself would never die, for he would get some dead soul to occupy his body. And this way he might retain perpetual life.
2: It's all pretty awful and muddled.
1: To think that such a crazy man was my father's brother.
0: As I started to tell you, 2 years ago, his old servant brought me a letter asking me to come that particular evening and see Dr. Hanson. I drove over to his house that night. Walked to the door, rang the bell.
3: Yes?
0: It's Dr. Thorndyke.
3: I see. Come in.
0: Keep it dark in here. I can't see where I'm going.
3: The doctor needs it dark for his work. We don't care for the light.
0: Will you tell Dr. Hanson that I'm here?
3: He expects you. You can follow me up these stairs.
0: All right. Can we have a light to see by?
3: Your eyes will grow accustomed to the darkness like mine do.
0: What was that sound?
3: Did you hear it?
0: I only heard it, but I felt as if some icy hand had reached out and touched my face, almost clawed at me. There. I felt it again. Something touched my face again. Come in. Hello, Philip.
4: So you came, Thorndyke?
0: Yes.
4: I sent for you to prove my theory to you, Dr. Thorndyke.
0: Yes, Philip?
4: And don't look at me as if you thought I was demented. I'm not crazy.
0: I never thought you were demented. Only obsessed.
3: Dr. Thorndike was visited by one of the wandering spirits on the way upstairs.
4: Really?
0: Something cold brushed against my face, if that's what you mean.
4: The spirits that roam this house were trying to be kind to you. Trying to get into your body. Trying to give you new life. You're lucky.
0: So, you're still working on that old theory, are you?
4: Working? I have it practically complete.
0: Now listen, Philip. If this is what you call me over tonight for, I can't stay and listen. I have calls to make.
4: You always scoffed at me, didn't you? Never believed I could do it.
0: Why would you want to do it, Philip?
4: I have found a young soul that died too soon. The spirit of a man who was stabbed by his own wife.
0: What do you mean?
4: In this very house. Yes, he lived here. We know. Don't we know, Thrale?
3: Yes, we know.
4: A young man who was stabbed by his wife. She went to prison for it.
0: I remember the story.
4: But about the spirit of that man, I'm able to recall. You did not know.
0: Philip, this is nonsense.
4: I'm about ready to call that spirit forth and get it to take abode in my body.
0: Philip Hansen, I won't stay here and listen to such balderdash.
4: You know what it will mean to me. I shall never die. Never. For once I've recalled one spirit to come and live in my body, I can recall others.
0: I'm leaving.
4: Wait, not yet. I shall never die. I shall have years and years to use my money. No one will be able to take it from me. It shall be mine for years to come, long after you are dead.
0: I have no desire to live beyond my time, Philip.
4: But I have.
0: I'm going.
4: Now, wait. I shall show you my experiment. Then you can go if you wish.
0: What do you have cooking in that kettle? And in these test tubes?
4: The essence of spirits. Turn down all the lights, Thrale.
3: Yes, sir.
4: Now I shall pass my body through the fumes coming from the steaming kettle. I shall put the fumes all about myself. Watch. And to make no sound. Now.

0: there is something moving there in the darkness. I see it.
1: Quiet.
0: Where's the door? Let me out of here. I shan't stay another minute. Let me out of here. Get away from me, whatever you are. Get away. Where's the door? I've got to get away. Got to get away. Get away from here. Get away. Away!
2: Thorndyke flees from the house, frightened by the strange, weird things he has seen. Is it true that Dr. Hansen is able to make a dead spirit return? Or is it something he and his demented servant has conjured up to frighten people away? The hermit will tell you before the night is done.
3: Well, when it comes to frightening people, I'm not very good, but I'm a whiz at encouraging them, and that's what I hope I've done for you. I hope I've encouraged you to be better soldiers on the home front with these little lectures on how to save Olga Kohl and to cooperate with your friend, the Olga Kohl dealer. Suppose we look at the situation this way. We'd all like to do more to help win the war, so suppose we imagine we're all soldiers and the Olga Kohl dealer is the supply sergeant. Well, he's in it along with the rest of us, and he can't give out any more coal than he gets. All he wants to do is equip your coal bin to the best of his ability, and that's what he's doing. He gets gripes from every side, but he's delivering the coal as fast as he gets it, and he's trying to do so in a way that gives everyone his fair share. So don't be too hard on your Olga Sergeant, folks. I know none of you envy him, and I know he wants to keep on serving you after the war is won in the manner to which you once were accustomed. So as you sit with your sweaters on and look at that thinly lined coal bin, think of the day when it will all be over. And you can once more take phone in hand and say, I want a whole bin full of that good Olga Kohl. That's right, the kind spelled O-L-G-A. Well, come on in, Hermit. You haven't even been here, and we've been telling ourselves stories.
2: And now to Marion and Randall. Dr. Thorndyke of the town of Wuhan goes on telling the story of Marion's strange Uncle Hansen. Yeah, listen.
0: I'm sure I ran out of that house yelling, I've got to get away.
4: Oh, how horrible.
5: The man is positively crazy.
0: That's what I thought. But he did conjure up something. I saw it.
4: It's unbelievable.
0: I know it is. That's why I hated to tell the authorities. But I finally did ask them to go up there and investigate.
4: What did they say?
0: They saw him in the afternoon. They said he was sitting downstairs reading and acted perfectly normal.
6: What do you think?
0: So they reported that he was perfectly harmless. Merely a wealthy, eccentric old man who makes a study of dead spirits.
4: Why didn't you ever write my father of your visit?
0: You can see how impossible it sounds.
6: Yes, of course.
0: The more I thought about it, the more like a bad dream it seemed to be. I began to feel as if I was the crazy one.
4: Dr. Thorndyke, have you seen my uncle since?
0: No, not since.
4: Do you think he would harm us, Doc?
0: No, I think his mind is weak, but I think he's harmless.
4: If we went to see him in the daytime, there'd be no danger, would there?
0: I don't think so. But I thought you ought to know my story first.
6: Marion, you don't want to go up to the house after hearing Dr. Thorndyke's story.
4: If Dr. Thorndyke thinks he's harmless, then to pay him a visit wouldn't be dangerous.
6: It's up to you, Marion.
4: I think we'll go. Tomorrow. And thank you, Dr. Thorndyke, for telling us your story.
0: Perhaps it's all over now. It may be it was only shadows. Natural shadows and natural sounds that I heard and saw in that old house. Yet it was such a weird experience. I shall never forget it.

0: Are you nearly ready to go down to dinner, Douglas?
1: Yes, dear. Just fixing my tie.
0: You know, the more I think about it, the more it seems as if it's Dr. Thorndyke who's demented.
1: I know it.
0: We've been visiting here 3 days at Uncle Hanson's, and I haven't seen him do one strange thing.
1: Only this creaky old house gives me the jitters in the night.
0: Oh, it's like all old houses.
1: I could have sworn someone opened our door in the night and crept in.
0: It's the story Thorndyke told. We're too much on our guard. Everything has a double meaning to us now.
1: Maybe you're right.
0: Sure I am. And Uncle Hanson has been awfully kind to us and so pleased to see us.
1: Uh-huh.
0: Even this old servant of his isn't bad. He's been kind, too.
1: He cooks good meals for an old duffer, doesn't he?
0: Yes. And do you know what he said to me, Douglas?
1: What?
0: Well, he told me yesterday that Uncle Hanson was so glad we came to see him. So glad that you and I were sensible.
1: Uh-huh.
0: And that now he could die peacefully, knowing that we wouldn't waste his money for him.
1: Well, it's all turning out better than I anticipated.
0: Well, you ready to go down to dinner?
1: All ready.
0: He still works in his laboratory long hours, doesn't he?
1: Yes.
0: I asked him last night to let me see it, and he said perhaps he might tonight.
1: Why do you want to go up there?
0: Oh, just to see what he does. You can see that he's completely forgotten trying to restore dead spirits. I'm not afraid of him, honey.
1: I guess you're right.
0: So, I just want to see what he does do up there in that room. Maybe we can tonight.

0: Listen. What was that? Marion, wake up. I thought I heard our door creak open.
1: What, Douglas?
0: Well, sure as anything, I thought I heard our door creak open.
1: I was asleep. I didn't hear anything.
0: If there were only electric lights in this house. Where's that darn candle?
1: It was one on the bedside table.
0: I can't find a thing groping around in this dark.
1: Oh, you've got yourself upset from visiting Uncle's laboratory. But he did have the most queer-looking gadgets up there, didn't he?
0: Yes. Now, if I can only find a match. Nah. Darn it. Where did that wind come from? It blew the light right out.
1: Oh, why don't you forget it? You just heard some board creak. There isn't anything in here.
0: Darn funny creaks.
1: It's strange how you're more upset than I am.
0: I'd just as soon move out any time, I can tell you.
1: I'm not frightened anymore. Good night, dear.
0: Good night. Now, what was that sound? Marion, something cold passed over my throat. Marion.
1: Douglas, what is it?
0: Get away from me. Marion.
1: Douglas, there's something standing right over you. I can see it. Douglas. Oh, help.
2: Help. Don't move. This won't take long.
1: It's Thrale. Thrale, what are you doing? Get away. Get away from here.
2: Leave me alone if you know what's good for you.
1: Get out of our room. I'm going to call my uncle.
0: Get his hands off my throat. Get them off my throat. Help.
1: Uncle Hanson, help.
0: Let go. Let go of me.
3: Thrale, stop.
4: We won't need the dead spirit of Mr. Randall. The other one has come back.
2: The other one has come back?
4: Yes, come. All of you to my laboratory. I captured the spirit Thrale as it wandered about the house tonight. It's hidden in my laboratory.
2: That is good.
4: If my experiment works, Thrale, then it may be we can get a young spirit for you. Then you can live on, too.
1: Oh, Douglas.
4: Now, all is dark in here. Very dark. Only the fumes from my kettle. That is all.
2: If anyone speaks and frightens the spirit away, we'll make away with him.
1: Oh, Douglas, they're both crazy.
4: Quiet, both of you. So you thought you could get my money, did you? You thought I was going to die. No, I shall live many, many years.
2: Here's the kettle, Doctor.
4: Yes. And now the dagger that we found in this house. The dagger that was used to kill the dead spirit lurking in this room. Bring it to me. I'll stir the kettle with it.
2: Here it is, Doctor.
4: Yes, yes. Now all very quiet. Very dark. Very still. And the fumes are rising. Rising. See? They cover me. Now, spirit, dead soul, wherever you are, come out. Come out. Spirit is here. Can you hear his voice? It's getting lighter. Can you see?
1: Look. Over there. Shadow is taking form. Look.
4: There is some light. It is approaching me. Look. It is coming near me.
5: Yes, I am coming closer. Closer.
2: I see him. Look.
1: It's going right up to Uncle Hanson.
5: You wanted to call me back. Well, I am here, and I shall enter your body, just as you wish.
4: I, Dr. Hanson, I'm disappearing.
0: Merciful heavens, what's happening?
2: Look, see, Before you stands another man. He's done it. He's no longer Dr. Hansen. The spirit has entered his body.
5: I'm back again. See this dagger in my hand. I'm back again. So you thought my wife killed me long ago, did you? Well, she didn't. I killed myself.
1: Look.
5: I tried to kill her just as I'm going to kill you, Thrale.
2: No. No, no.
5: Yes, just as I'm going to kill you now.
2: Have mercy. Hey, Dr. Hansen, come back. Take the spirit out of your body. He's going to kill me. Help! Help!
5: You wanted to bring me back, didn't you?
2: Save me. Save me. Help!
0: Mary,
2: help!
0: Don't move. Stand right where we are. I'll see if I can save him.
2: Help! Help!
0: Thrale. Here, this way. Here. Now, stand back of me. Out of the way.
1: Look.
5: I couldn't kill my wife long years ago. I can't kill you, but I can kill myself again. Yes.
2: What is he doing?
5: You brought me back into your body, Dr. Hansen, only so that I might kill myself again. Now the dagger through my heart.
1: He's killed himself.
0: Here, let me light a candle so that I can see. Where's the candle?
1: Here, Douglas.
0: There.
1: Oh, it's Uncle Hansen. Look, he's on the floor, dead. The dagger through his heart.
2: Yes. The spirit returned and did the same act that it did when it was living. We didn't count on that.
1: But, Douglas, it's only Uncle Hansen here. Killed himself, and he tried to kill his servant.
0: But we did hear another voice, didn't we?
2: Of course you did. It was the spirit that wanders this house. And that Dr. Hansen tried to get into his own body.
1: Oh, it's so terrible.
2: But it didn't work. It didn't work like he thought. The spirit came back and did the same deed all over. Yeah.

0: The ghost returned, as Dr. Hansen wanted it to, and entered his body. But it killed, just as it had when it was on Earth before. Yes. Turn on your lights. Turn them on.
1: You have just listened to the 406th story by The Hermit, made possible through the courtesy of the Carter Coal Company, producer of Olga Coal, and your friend, the Olga Coal Dealer. That word friend is full of meaning for you these days. The dictionary defines it as one who entertains for another such sentiments of esteem, respect, and affection that he seeks his society and welfare. Now, isn't that just about a perfect definition of the man who looks after your coal needs? I don't really have to tell you that you can trust your Olga dealer to look out for your interests. You know he appreciates your patronage and wants to keep you on his side. Sure, I know, nowadays he can't always give you as much coal as you'd like, as promptly as you'd like it. He can't always even give you the kind of coal you'd like or the size you'd prefer. But you can count on him to do his best. In these war days, that's all anyone can do. So don't shop around for coal. That does no good, just causes a lot of confusion. And above all, don't get panicky about deliveries. After all, these shortages are never as bad as you think they'll be. You're still eating and wearing shoes and clothing, aren't you, in spite of what you've heard? Well, the chances are you'll not freeze either. And remember the reason for all the shortages. What you don't get is going to help those boys of yours and ours at the fighting fronts. By saving every bit of coal you can, you're doing your part on the home front. And remember, when you do order coal, ask for Olga Coal, spelled O-L-G-A by name. Olga Coal is a good buy because of its smokeless, dustless, economical qualities, so keep on asking for it. And keep on buying war stamps and bonds till it hurts the enemy so badly he'll throw up his hands and surrender. Buying war stamps and bonds is one way that everyone can help win the war, regardless of age, health, means, or occupation. Every penny you citizens of the United States and Canada put into war stamps and bonds weighs the balance that much further in our favor against the Japs and Nazis. Buy war stamps and bonds, and don't stop until the enemy gives up.

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Listen in again next week for my hounds howling. I'll tell you the story of the Devil Dog. I'll be back. Pleasant dreams.

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Jack Lellman speaking.

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3: Central Operational Headquarters, Commander Dystra speaking. This morning at 400 hours, our electronic scanners picked up on oscillator frequency an unidentified spacecraft in Sector K beyond the gravitational field of the planet Mars. Our calculations indicate that this craft will arrive in Space Sector G within the next 24 hours. Emergency directions to all defense units. 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

0: today, the strange adventure of men who dared the unknown through interplanetary space. 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
1: And one thing more, Johnson. Your new Alimoid spacesuit has been tested and it's everything you claimed it to be. Light, pliable, fireproof, a splendid product. We'll want 50 of them in time for the next space flight 3 weeks from now. Can you make it? Excellent. Good luck, Johnson. Yes?
2: Your son is here, Mr. Granger. He wants to see you.
1: Jim here? Well, tell him I can't. Oh, all right, send him in.
2: Yes, sir.
1: And Miss Ames, tell Robert he can start punching tape for the mechanical pilot on Flight 17.
2: Yes, Mr. Granger.
3: Hello, Dad.
1: How are you, Jim?
3: Dad, I've come to ask a favor of you. A big favor.
1: Well, talk fast, son. I'm very busy. What is it you want?
3: I want to be assigned to Flight 17.
1: What? Flight 17? To Neptune? Oh, are you crazy?
3: No, Dad. I've been thinking about this for months.
1: Well, you can stop thinking about it right now. There's no opening for you, son.
3: I happen to know there is, Dad. Golding's down with a bad case of acceleration bends. They'll need a new rocket engineer.
1: But you're too young, too green.
3: I've done 42 experimentals and 3 moon hops. I'm ready.
1: Ready? Well, this is an uncharted trip, Jim. A trailblazer. You know what happened to the first flight to the moon, don't you?
3: Yes. Crashed on the lip of a giant crater.
1: Yes, and the first ship that tried to reach Mars.
3: Went haywire and shot off into deep space.
1: And still you want to make this first flight to Neptune?
3: Yes, sir.
1: Well, you have courage, son, I'll say that. But you're not going.
3: Why not?
1: Jim, it's not up to me. Captain Roberts chooses his own rocket engineer. You know, all I do is okay the man he selects.
3: Then I guess I'll be making the flight then. You see, I persuaded Captain Roberts to select me.

0: 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Roberts calling Granger. Are we still in contact? Roberts calling Granger. Do you read
1: Granger, us? Control Station 2. We read you, Roberts. We're still in contact. Go ahead, Roberts.
0: Ready to report, sir.
1: Proceed.
0: At the end of 120 hours of flight, conditions are entirely normal. Crew and passengers have passed safely through 5 accelerations. We are cruising now at a speed of 12 galactic miles per second.
1: Excellent, Roberts. Continue.
0: Astrogation reading. Take it, Sandy.
2: 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Our position in space-time units, 17 hours, 4 minutes to the Mars-Jupiter axis, sector G. 23 degrees off the plane of the ecliptic.
1: Exactly on course, Lawson. 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
0: 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Take it, Jim.
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1: Good work, son. Congratulations, all of you. Keep it up.
0: Thank you, sir. Signing off. Everything okay back in the lounge, Jim?
4: Oh, quiet a few minutes ago when I passed through.
0: How about that chess game? Those two physicists still at it?
4: They're in no hurry. 50,000 miles to a move.
0: Real thriller. And the music lovers?
4: Wearing a groove in Beethoven's Fifth.
5: You know, I don't see how anybody...
0: Dick. Yes?
2: Watch your controls, pal. We've been swinging off course.
0: Off course? Oh, you're nuts, lad. I haven't taken my eye off the chart for a second. We've been right on the line.
2: I'm telling you, we're off course, Dick. 6 points. Better bring her back.
0: You sure, Sandy?
2: Am I sure?
0: Oh, sorry, Sandy. Stupid question. Stand by for directional correction.
6: Standing by.
0: Lateral deviation, 6.2. Speed, 12. Magnetic index, gamma 5.
6: Port side and auxiliary rockets, 5, 7, 13, 15. Ready to discharge. Discharge.
0: Well, that's that. I still don't understand.
2: Wait a minute, Dick. Something wrong.
0: Huh? Wrong? What do you mean?
2: We're off again.
0: What are you talking about?
2: We swung into line for a second, then we pulled right out again.
0: Oh, but that's impossible, Sandy. There isn't any wind drift or current out here in space. Anything in motion moves in a straight line until it comes within the magnetic field of some body.
2: That's what I'm afraid of, Dick. I think we're caught in the toe of some tremendous mass.
0: Now what mass, Sandy? The sun, Mars, Jupiter, everything's where it belongs, isn't it? There aren't any unknown bodies floating about.
2: Maybe there are.
0: Maybe the... Like what, Sandy?
2: A comet.
0: A comet?
2: Yeah, a comet. That's what it must be. A wild, uncharted comet from outer space.
6: Look, Dick. The atmosphere gauge is way up. We're not flying through a vacuum. There's something else out there now. Some sort of atmosphere.
2: Gas. Hot gases forming the tail of the comet.
0: You're right, Sandy. Listen. Hot gases and other things, too.
6: Sounds like pellets of some kind. Stones.
2: They're fragments. Meteorites. All trailing behind the comet. We're caught, Dick. Caught right in the middle of it.
6: The ship is just beginning to spin.
2: We'll be dragged clean out of the solar system, perhaps out of the galaxy.
0: Oh, maybe not, Sandy. There's one chance. Maybe we can blast ourselves free. Alert. Alert. All personnel to emergency acceleration couches. Prepare to discharge all port side rockets.
7: Good. Do you know what you're doing? 127 rockets going off at once. You'll blow us a bit.
0: Our only chance, Jim. Here goes. 5 seconds. Discharge.

0: 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That is all.
1: Where are you, son? Where are you?
2: Sandy, get up. Come on, man. I'll just... No. Sandy. Dead.
3: Dick, you're all right. Thank God.
2: Yes, Jim, I'm all right. But Sandy...
3: I know. Head cracked against the control panel. Three passengers are dead, but we're out of it, Dick. Something threw us clear of the comet, some centrifugal force.
2: Help me up, Jim, quick. Give me the control panel.
3: Take it easy, Dick. All right. Here we go.
2: Oh, my head. Jim, how's the power plant?
3: Half the rocket engines are out.
2: And the boosters?
3: Seem to be okay.
2: Good. We got enough to operate on.
3: Maybe.
2: What do you mean?
3: The nuclear overdrive is shot.
2: Shot?
3: Smacked by a meteorite.
2: Jim, we got to find out where we are. We can't afford to waste a unit of power. Do you know anything about astrogation?
3: Not a thing. Beyond the moon, I'm lost.
2: Oh, that's great. A crippled ship lost somewhere in space and a dead astrogator to show us the way.
3: I'll have to make a wild stab at our position. What's your guess, Dick?
2: Well, how can I guess? We may be near Neptune or way out near some far-off galaxy. Let's take a crack at that radio relay. Maybe we...
3: I've been trying all along. Can't raise a thing.
2: Well, keep trying. It's our only chance.
4: Okay. I'll take a look through the port, see if I can make out anything.
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5: 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Are we coming through? 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We may have...
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6: 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We hear you.
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2: We've landed, Jim. We made it.
3: Don't I know it. Come on, pal. Out you go.
2: Oh, take your time. We're in no rush now.
3: You may not be, but I am. In a rush to get down and kiss good old terra firma. Oh, boy, does this air smell good.
2: What a spaceport, Jim. I didn't know we had anything anywhere that looked like this.
3: I don't care what it looks like. All I know is that...
2: Here comes someone.
7: Hello. Hello there. I'm Captain Roberts of the Phoenix. Are we glad to see you?
3: Then there you are. Hey, what's the idea?
7: Well, you don't understand. I said I'm...
1: Don't move. Captain Roberts, you and your crew and your passengers are all under arrest. Elfin Smith, take over the ship and seal all the exits. No one is to leave. Captain Roberts, you and your companion come this way, please.
8: By what authority are we being held prisoners? I want to know. I have the right to demand to know.
1: Captain Roberts, you're hardly in a position to demand anything.
2: Well, what is my position, sir?
1: The title is Commander. Commander Dystra.
2: Commander?
8: Commander, you know that you will be held responsible for any harm to my passengers or ship.
1: There's no cause for alarm, Captain.
2: Or threats.
1: Simply holding you here at Green Valley for a short while, till we check your credentials.
8: You've inspected our ship. You know we carry no contraband. Since when does an American have to have his credentials checked in his own country?
1: I've already explained to you that this entire area, all 500 square miles of it, is government property, devoted exclusively to secret research projects. Now, is it perfectly obvious why we can't allow you and your passengers to walk about freely?
2: Maybe, but it isn't obvious why we're not allowed to use the visiphone. Why we can't call our base, report our safe landing.
1: Perhaps not, Captain Roberts. But then, government regulations often are obscure.
2: Commander Dystra, we were met with guns and suspicion. Now, you say that was because secret research is going on. Yet when you contacted us above the Earth's atmosphere, you offered to bring us in here. Why did you make that offer if you didn't want us here?
1: Would you rather be back in space, floundering about in your crippled craft?
2: That can be arranged. You haven't answered my question.
1: We brought you in for two reasons. First, to save your lives, if you turned out to be harmless. Second, because it is our policy to apprehend all craft entering our space sector.
8: We have enemies.
2: Well, the high-handed method you use, I can see why.
1: Not high-handed, Captain Roberts. During your detainment here, you and your company will be accorded full courtesy.
8: We appreciate your courtesy, but we demand the right to contact Chicago here, now, and on that visiphone.
1: I'm sorry, that is impossible. Donna.
9: Yes, Commander Dystra?
1: Arrange for suitable accommodations for Captain Roberts and his crew. The interview is closed.
8: Commander Dystra,
1: That is all, Captain! Send out a special bulletin to the Science Institute, to all chiefs of the following departments: astrogation, navigation, anthropology, astronomy. Is there anywhere in this solar system or in adjoining constellations a body known as Planet Earth or America? Is there any community, area, or experimental station known as Chicago?

0: won't do it, Dick. I won't take this lying down.
1: No? What are you going to do about it?
0: I'll think of something. I'm certainly not going to sit around twiddling my thumbs while the great Dystra checks our credentials.
2: I don't like the looks of this place any better than you do.
3: Secret project, he says. For all we know, it may be the headquarters of some gangster out there.
0: There are a lot of things about this Green Valley setup that bother me. Nothing definite. I just get a feeling that everything's a little lopsided. As if I were looking at it through a Coney Island mirror.
3: Oh, easy now, Jim. You'll be going bats if you...
0: Dick, I've got it.
3: Got what?
0: That visiphone. If we can get into Dystra's office some way, we can phone home.
3: Oh, no, no. You're way off, Jim. There isn't a chance in a million.
0: Why not? This room's not locked. They finished work for the day. We saw everybody leave.
3: All right. All right, we'll try it. But, Jim, watch your step with you. I feel sort of responsible for you.
4: Here's the office. So far, so good.
3: Try the door.
4: Open.
3: Inside fast. It's very dark in here.
4: Now, where was that visiphone?
3: Oh, it's right here. Put the call in, but don't light the scanning cone. I'll use this pocket flash.
4: You listen for anyone approaching. Here goes.
5: Your call, please.
6: Get me Marshall Granger in Chicago.
5: Chicago? Where is that?
6: Chicago, Illinois, USA. Come on, operator.
5: USA? What place is that near?
6: Didn't you hear me? I said USA.
5: I will check it, sir. If you...
3: I'm coming, Jim. Drop it quick. We'd better get out. There's two ladies in the corridor. Stand back here in the corner.
7: Hello? Hello? Someone is here. Please come forward. I know you are here. I can hear your heartbeats. There are two of you there in the back. Please come forward. Oh, this is very childish. Now, that is better. Now we can put on the lights.
8: Good evening, Commander Dystra.
7: Captain Roberts.
8: Congratulations, sir. A very impressive trick, hearing a heartbeat across a 40-foot room.
7: Trick? Not at all, sir. If it seems strange to you, your hearing must be impaired.
8: You know why we're here, I suppose.
7: It's obvious. You were trying to use the visiphone against orders. You gentlemen have abused your privileges as guests. From now on, you will be held prisoners under lock and key.

0: I've brought you your food, gentlemen.
1: It's about time.
2: Wow, this is a fancy touch. A woman jailer.
0: My name is Dorna, Captain Roberts. I'm Commander Dystra's assistant. We just remembered you hadn't had any food tonight.
1: That's very touching. Thank you very much.
2: Now, take it easy, Jim. She's just carrying out orders. Dorna, it was very kind of you to bring us this food, but there's something we need even more.
0: Well, what is it?
2: We need some information. We're going mad.
0: Well, if there's anything I can tell you...
2: Anything. You can start talking now and continue all night. First, where is this place? Where are we?
0: You're in Green Valley, Captain.
2: Green Valley, Green Valley. Where is Green Valley? What continent is it on? What is it bounded by?
0: I'm sorry, I can't answer that.
1: You're wasting your breath, Dick. She won't talk.
2: Then tell me this. How long have you been here?
0: All my life. I was born here 57 years ago.
1: You look like 20. How old is Dystra?
0: 92.
2: And he can hear a heartbeat at 40 paces?
0: My hearing's even better. Listen. Do you hear the dogs barking in the distance?
1: Nuts. These people are a terrific hoax, or we've wandered into some weird, out-of-this-world madhouse. Good night, Dorna.
0: Good night, gentlemen. I wouldn't try anything foolish.
2: Shangri-La. Yes, that's where we must be. The place someone wrote about back in the 20th century. If you ask me,
3: Granger.
2: It's probably the place.
1: Hey, Dick, just listen.
2: Huh?
1: Granger. Roberts. The window. There's someone below. Hello there. Who is it?
4: It's me, Reynolds.
2: Reynolds, the chess-playing physicist.
1: Reynolds, how'd you get out? What are you doing down there?
4: I escaped while the others distracted the guard. I'm making a dash for it.
2: Dash for what, Reynolds?
4: There's a small plane at the far end of the field. I spotted it this afternoon. Will you come with me?
1: It's pitch black out there. You'll never find it.
4: I'll find it if I have to feel my way.
2: You're mad, Reynolds.
4: We've got to get away, Roberts. Don't you understand? This place, it's unnatural. I've seen things that have made my hair stand on...
2: Now, Reynolds, listen to me. Don't go now. Perhaps tomorrow everything will be...
4: No, not tomorrow, now. Are you coming, Roberts? Ranger? Very well. When I come back with help, I hope you're still alive.
2: Now, wait, Reynolds. Come back.
1: Gone.
2: Oh, I hope he knows what he's
5: doing. Dr. Reynolds, you are out of bounds.
1: That's Dystra.
5: Come back, Dr. Reynolds. We cannot permit you to go any further. Last warning, Dr. Reynolds. Do not go near that plane.
2: There isn't a light on anywhere. How do they know where Reynolds is?
5: Station 7, stop that man.
0: I think you're foolish to refuse the food we've been sending you. You haven't eaten all day.
2: Please put it down, Dawn, and go away.
0: Commander Dystra wishes me to express his regrets. The injury to Dr. Reynolds was most unfortunate.
1: Tell Commander Dystra he'll pay for this. Tell him I said...
0: The electronic beam merely paralyzes temporarily. It leaves no permanent mark. Dr. Reynolds will recover.
2: How did they manage to hit him in the dark?
0: Well, I don't understand... We see very well in the dark. Well, good night, gentlemen. Please eat your food. Commander Dystra will be offended if you don't.
1: Mustn't offend Dystra, must we? Well, here goes this tray out of...
2: Jim, wait. It's foolish, really. We'll only get weak if we don't eat. Too weak to help ourselves if an opportunity comes along.
1: Yeah, I guess you're right. Feel a little lightheaded already. Hand me that jug of milk.
2: Here. Pour one for me, too, will you? 3 days we've been here, and he could have checked our credentials a dozen times.
1: Well, yeah, happy landing.
2: Bottoms up.
1: Jim, look out. What is it, Dick? Why'd you knock the glass out of my hand?
2: Did you see the color of that milk? Green.
1: Green? Green milk?
2: Porn.

0: Please eat your food, she kept saying. Come on, let's open that window and get rid of this tray. Here goes, compliment to Jim Gregson. Well?
1: Well, what?
0: When is it going to land? I didn't hear a sound.
1: Did you see it as it went down? That heavy metal tray, that big jug, the glasses, they didn't fall, Jim. They sort of floated down.
0: As if somebody had messed around with the force of gravity.
1: They reduced the pull of the earth here at Green Valley, Dick.
2: Maybe that's one of their secret projects, an anti-gravitational force.
0: Dick, I'm going to find out.
2: What are you climbing up on that windowsill for?
0: Well, if it works for a tray full of dishes, why won't it work for me? I'm going to jump out, Dick. There's only one way to find out. Take a big jump. Just walking around doesn't give the answer.
2: It's three stories. You'll land smack on those rocks below.
0: Well, if I make it, you follow. And if I don't...
2: I don't do it. Yeah, wait, don't jump.
0: Hold on, Dick. I'll be seeing you.

0: Jim. Jim, you there?
1: Here I am, Dick. We made it, all right.
0: I can't believe it. You hurt?
1: Just a bruise. It was like a jolt at the end of a parachute jump.
0: I think I'm going out of my mind, Jim. All those fantastic things that have happened since we landed here. The Visiphone operator who never heard of Chicago or the USA.
2: And Dyster, who can hear a heartbeat across the room. And see in the dark.
0: Donna, 57 years old, looking like a chorus girl.
2: Green milk.
0: And a reduced gravitational pull.
1: I don't like it. I want to get out.
0: And there's our ship out in the middle of the spaceport, prepared and ready to go.
2: Yeah, maybe we could... Dick. I just noticed something.
0: Yeah?
2: Last night it was pitch dark, but now...
0: Now there's a full moon. What's so strange about that?
2: Take another look at that sky. There. Over the rim of the horizon.
0: Another moon. A second moon. What fools we've been. Don't you see what this means? We're not on the Earth at all. We've landed on some alien planet. We must get to Dystra at once.
3: Yes, that is it. That explains the things that puzzled us. Your reference to Chicago, to the Earth. The small, strange differences between us.
0: It's not the differences that bother me now, Dystra. It's the uncanny, incredible similarity between your planet and ours.
4: Is it so incredible, Captain Roberts? We've shown you our astronomical charts. Our planet, Vesta, is exactly opposite the Earth, on the other side of the sun.
2: Yeah, that's why we never discovered each other.
4: We are 90 million miles distant from the sun. You are...
3: 93 million miles. Well, no doubt both planets split off from the sun at the same time. Vesta is a little smaller than the Earth, and that fact, plus its nearer distance to the sun, gives us less gravity, but otherwise our development has paralleled yours completely.
2: Even in appearance and culture and language, you've reached precisely the same stage of development we have.
3: Which simply proves, Granger, that similar conditions may produce the same results.
0: One thing still bothers me.
3: Yes?
0: How do you stay so young, so vigorous?
3: That, it is simple. We live in peace and harmony. Our only concern is interplanetary threats.
2: That's why you were so rough on us.
3: Precisely.
0: Well, now that we understand each other, may I use your visiphone?
3: You want to call Chicago?
0: No. I want to call our crew and passengers and tell them to get ready for the journey

0: I'm crunching my polo, dear Liza, dear Liza. I'm crunching my polo, dear Liza, crunching.
1: The nicest thing about the mint with the hole is that it's smooth and never crumbles. You can eat polo without other people hearing. Try sucking them, dear Henry.
0: I can't. I've already crunched them all.
2: On your last trip, did you discover what the Earth people eat? They eat a great many of these. They peel them with their metal knives. Boil them for 20 of their minutes. Then they smash them all to bits. They are clearly the most primitive people.
3: For mash, get smash.
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10: So I'm the useless one, am I? Just because I don't have multiple buckets and five sets of hands.
11: Karen.
12: Sir, I am head of security. I'm not a holiday rep. I do not do wet T-shirt competitions.
9: In the year 2104, a Federation research cruiser was launched into space. Its mission, to seek out new life. Fitted with wall-to-wall monitoring, every moment on board the really invincible 3 Macclesfield Division has been transmitted back to Earth. What you're about to hear took place live a while ago, 70,000 light-years from home.
11: I couldn't help it.
10: Oh, I know, don't worry.
9: Wednesday, 3 a.m.
11: It's a hell of a lot of pressure.
10: Well, practice makes perfect.
9: After 7.5 years confined in space and 6.5 years of flirting, Stuart Jackson and Karen Trex have at last consummated their relationship.
10: Well, it's been such a long wait. It's understandable, you know.
11: Yeah, what with the build-up?
10: The expectation. It's bound to be slightly...
11: It's bound to be a bit of an anti-climax.
10: Yeah.
11: Yeah.
10: Any sort of climax would be...
11: What?
10: Oh, it was lovely, Stuart, but, you know, as I say, practice makes perfect and... Well, after all, it is your first time.
11: It's not my first time.
10: It is, Stuart. With a human. You've never done it with a human.
11: I suppose it is a bit different.
10: Yes, well, you'll learn.
11: Mm.
10: We'll both learn. Together. This is just the beginning.
11: quick!
10: Stuart, they know.
9: Episode 3. Rude. An emergency code red alert demands immediate attendance on the bridge, day or night, clothed and ready for action. It indicates a ship in serious danger. And this time, the threat is real and present. And sitting in his captain's chair.
13: What is going on?
14: Hello, everyone.
12: Phasers armed and ready, sir.
14: Sorry. I think I might have pressed the wrong button. Oh, yes, I did. No wonder I couldn't get it to work.
15: Get what to work, sir?
14: The recline.
15: That's this button, sir.
14: Oh, yes. False alarm.
10: Oh.
14: I have to say, the buttons on the armrest are very close together.
15: Code red is the only bright red flashing one.
14: Is it? Well, everyone, as you were.
15: What, in bed, sir?
14: I'm sorry, I couldn't sleep. You know how it is. 7 years in space and you start to ask yourself, where are we going? Why are we going there? Am I a good captain?
12: Oh, you're right to worry, sir. Would you like me to take over?
14: No, thank you, Patterson. Worry is part of the job.
15: Could I interest you in this button, sir? It's a sort of vibro chair massage feature. Might reduce your stress levels.
14: Oh, yes. Oh, that is good. Damn it, why didn't I know about this before? The previous 6 years might have been a whole different kettle of fish. I might have been a highly decorated captain. I might have... Jackson, where are your trousers?
4: He was in Karen's room, sir.
15: Yeah. There was an emergency with her.
10: Sink?
15: A tap.
10: There was a drip.
4: A drip?
10: A drip.
15: Mm.
10: Keeping me awake all night.
4: Oh, that's an unkind way to describe him.
6: So you were doing maintenance in Karen's room and you had to take off your trousers?
15: To tie around the tap, sir.
10: Yes.
6: Tricks of the trade. You're mechanics. Quick thinking, Jackson. Right, back to bed, everyone. Big day tomorrow, so I want you on top form. Okay. See you in 15 minutes for the early morning briefing.
15: Great.
16: So much for coming.
9: 3:25 a.m.
6: Okay, gather round, people. As you know, it's new Federation policy to offer residential breaks to space tourists. Now, these are a couple of competition winners from the Daily Nebula. Their names are Spam and Doreen Franson. They'll be here at 8.
10: What?
6: They've been stuck in a pod for 3 years, so let's show them a good time.
4: Why is it our job to entertain some tourists?
6: Because Spam and Doreen Franson are related to the very well-respected Eric Bulldog Franson. And because the Federation says so. Now, Karen.
10: Yes, sir.
6: If I can leave you in charge of cleaning, cooking and general hospitality. Patterson, entertainment.
12: Sir, I am second in command. I am head of security. I'm not a holiday rep. I do not do wet T-shirt competitions.
6: You're not busy, are you?
12: Actually, as second in command, it is a full-time job making sure that you are doing your job as first in command. As head of security, I have to be constantly on alert to shoot you if you don't.
6: Right, well, that is quite busy.
15: I think it's possible to do all that, Melissa, and do a wet T-shirt competition.
10: Wet?
15: What?
6: Jackson, haven't you got something to do? Something to fix?
15: No, sir.
6: What, everything's working?
15: Yes, sir, the ship's 100% okay.
10: Apart from the taps?
15: Apart from her taps.
6: Right, well, in that case, you can join Karen in hospitality. Come on, people, let's get this ship, ship shape, and make sure our guests have a holiday of a lifetime.
9: 8 a.m. After a 3-year journey, frozen naked in a space pod, space tourists Spam and Doreen Franson arrive on board the Really Invincible 3, where they are taken straight to the lab to be defrosted.
6: Karen, Jackson, I've just noticed in the bump that they get the whole bed and breakfast deal. So when they wake up, rustle them up a full English. I'm sure they'll be famished.
10: Yes, sir.
15: Right.
6: Oh, and if they ask for anything else, bar, snacks, dinner, make sure they pay for it. We are not all-inclusive.
17: Defrost complete.
6: Welcome, Spam and Doreen, to the Really Invincible 3, the third in a line and last remaining of the great invincible spaceships. I trust you had a good journey. Yeah. My name is Captain Gordon Taylor. Most people just call me Flashdance.
15: No, we don't. No, we don't.
6: This is Karen, who will be your personal guide for the duration of your stay.
10: Hello.
6: This is Patterson, in charge of entertainment.
4: And guns.
6: Sorry? What was that, Spam?
17: Hang on, I forgot to do his face. There we are.
18: We can't believe we've made it, can we, love?
19: No. I bought some neck curtains.
18: I never normally win competitions, I've entered hundreds.
19: And was this carpet last cleaned?
6: recently. I think you'll start to like it up here.
19: I won't. I preferred the part.
17: Would you like me to refreeze her, sir?
6: What? No. Welcome to the ship, Spam and Doreen. Your wish is our command. Anything we can get you, just ask.
19: Want some carpet cleaner? What's that smell? Hold on. That's better. A bit of Lily of the Valley comes with me everywhere. Now, luxury accommodation, the competition said.
20: I hope it is.
18: Some clothes for us would be good, Captain.
6: Sorry? Oh, yes, you are a bit exposed. Oh, good Lord. Spam, you've clothes, please, for our guests.
17: That's not what you think it is, sir. I just haven't defrosted it yet.
6: Well, defrost it quickly.
18: I'm so excited to be up here.
17: Doesn't seem to be going down yet, sir.
18: Oh, I can't believe I'm in space.
21: Nice bacon.
15: Pump it with water to a capacity of 85% to give it that English quality.
21: Lovely.
6: Spam, I trust you're enjoying your Macclesfield deep space experience. Where's your lovely wife?
21: She's just inspecting the bedroom.
6: For what?
21: Dirt.
6: Really? Well, I think you'll find we run a very tight ship when it comes to hygiene standards.
18: I reread me holiday brochure, Captain, and it says here that each exciting day will be filled with meteor showers, new planets, alien encounters and other new and immensely rewarding experiences. So, what's going to happen today, eh, Captain?
6: Today, well, today is
10: Tuesday.
6: Nothing scheduled for today, probably just mill around a bit. Karen here, who's our communication expert and navigator, will make sure we don't crash into anything.
10: Brown sauce, red sauce, mayo.
18: Thank you. What a selection of condiments. When do we get a spice walk?
6: Sorry?
18: A spice walk. It says here we get a spice walk.
6: Where does it say that?
18: See, second prize. 2 weeks half board on the Federation Deep Space Research Cruiser, brackets, inclusive of real life space walk.
6: Good Lord. Yes, well, fancy promising that. I mean, I've never been on a space walk. We don't do them very often. Well, unless we have to, we're not very keen on them up here.
18: To float out in space. All my life I've been dreaming of it. I used to go to the swimming baths and pretend I was floating out in space. I wore a blindfold, I kept it in my head.
6: Well, Jackson here is our chief engineer. You can sort Spam and Doreen out with a spacewalk, fix them up with suits and a safety cable.
1: Well, there is a bit of a problem. The safety cable, it's broken.
6: What? Completely broken?
1: Well, it's a safety cable. It's best if it's not broken at all.
6: Damn it, Jackson. I thought you said the ship was 100%.
1: Well, yeah, it is. Except for that.
6: Well, go and fix it.
18: I was really looking forward to my space walk. Do you know Eric Franson, Captain? My brother. He's very high up in the Federation.
6: Don't you worry. Well, you'll get your space walk. For the moment, though, can I interest you in a walk? Level 2 is very interesting at this time of day.
9: Unfortunately for the winning couple, the crew of the Really Invincible are going through what is known in space terminology as a dull patch. 2 days later, nothing is still happening.
19: Oh, it's hard enough. Look at these footmarks on the floor. Someone's been treading in mud. Is it you?
6: Mud? No, I don't think so. My shoes are in...
19: Everyone, check your face. Come on. From now on, there should be a shoes-on policy on the bridge. If you can't take your shoes off, then you can't come in.
20: But it's leather boots over there.
19: I beg your pardon. Give me a mop. Come on. I'll have this ship worthy of the brochure.
6: That's all right.
19: That corridor is disgusting. All of your skirting boards need a wipe down, right? Everyone out. Come on.
6: No, I don't think
19: you... Just wait for me toilet bowl when I finish.
6: No, excuse me.
19: Oh, just shut up. Spam, tell him.
18: I would do for now, Captain. Let her get it all out of her system.
19: I'm not being dictated to by some compulsive nutter.
6: Remember who she's related to, Madison. Now, Doreen, let's just relax. Sit in the captain's chair, if you wish. You can adjust it if you want to. Press this button here.
19: Who's been resting their coffee cups on the arm? They've left rings?
6: Probably me. Now, when something momentous occurs, this is where I sit to consider my decision.
19: Then I tell him what to do.
6: That's right. And we push back the boundaries of space exploration together. And that is why we on the Really Invincible 3.2.8.1 are at the forefront of space adventure.
18: Mm. Gosh. That's good, isn't it, love? Love?
9: A week later, the crew are allowed back on the ship's bridge if they take their shoes off. Doreen Franson has mopped every corridor of the Really Invincible and has even added her favourite cushion, complete with a Jack Russell design, to the captain's chair.
6: I must say, this cushion is not to my taste. I'm more of a Labrador man myself. Ah, Spam, how are you finding space?
18: Oh, good. Just a bit quiet. Lots of beeps.
6: Oh, the beeps are really interesting, aren't they?
18: They are. But in my brochure, it says we'll get to see aliens.
10: Non-Earth beings.
6: Thank you, Karen. Now, if you see the small print...
18: Look, there's even a picture here of one smiling, holding a cup of coffee.
6: Yes, but in the small print, sightings cannot be guaranteed.
18: It would be fantastic to see one. Doreen would love it, and the spacewalk.
6: Right. Jackson, have you fixed the safety cable?
1: Not quite, sir.
6: Well, for God's sake, fix it. You're the mechanic. Tie your trousers around it or something.
1: So it's not safe for two yet?
6: I'm sorry, Spam, but as your tour manager, I have a duty of care.
19: Tour manager?
6: Shh. Can I interest you in having a look at the rubber non-slip flooring on level 3?
19: Sir, for a minute, I thought you were the captain of a Federation research vessel.
6: I am, but Spam and Doreen are our guests.
19: This is not a hotel.
6: This is not a hotel, but they've come a very long way and they've won a very difficult competition. what was it?
21: Spot the difference.
6: Between what?
21: A Jack Russell and a Labrador.
6: Well, exactly. Patterson, if they go home and report back with a 2-star rating, well, the consequences could be very, very bad.
21: I might just go and write a postcard to my brother. Tell him how much fun we're having.
6: Oh, dear.
0: Sir, who is his brother, anyway?
6: Clive, are you aware of any non-Earth beings in the area?
17: No idea, sir.
6: Oh, fine, son.
0: Who's his brother? What's he got on you?
6: Look, Jackson, Carrick, cook them some dinner. Yes, meanwhile, sir. I want all of us brainstorming ways to improve our holiday.
17: Well, I think Patterson should do the wet T-shirt competition.
6: Stuart. We need more than that, Jackson. We need nothing less than an alien race. Here, now, doing a wet T-shirt competition.
9: By putting a couple of space tourists before his crew, Captain Gordon Taylor is playing a dangerous game.
10: I'll wash you dry.
17: Okay.
9: Only communications expert Karen Trex seems, for the moment, happy in her lot.
10: It's quite nice, this, isn't it? The two of us.
17: Yeah?
10: Cozy. Ooh, could get used to this. Hey, can you imagine back on Earth? We could get a cottage in the Cotswolds and run a little bed and breakfast.
17: Yeah.
10: We could make our own jam.
17: I don't know about that.
10: No, you're right. We should get it in. Less bother. Do you think anyone suspects?
17: We've only done it once.
10: We'll just have to be really careful for a few years until we get back to Earth. And then we can settle down in our cottage and then we can really go for it.
17: Karen?
10: Do it all the time. Do it some more. Watch telly together. Do it. Watch more telly together. Maybe do it a bit less and more telly. Do you want to come over to my quarters later? I'll do a rhubarb crumble.
17: It's very tempting, Karen. You're lovely. The crumble, I love crumble. But it's all a bit safe.
10: Safe?
17: Yeah. But I want to experiment more, try new things out.
10: Chocolate tart with a raspberry compote? I've never done it before.
17: No, not the dessert. I mean, I'm not sure I'm ready to settle down.
10: I thought you wanted to do it again.
17: I do. But that doesn't mean just with you. I mean, others.
10: Others?
17: Yeah, I'm only young.
10: You're 33.
17: I know. It's like a door's open for me. I want to play the field.
10: Melissa.
17: Well, not just her. There's a whole universe to explore out there. So many potential experiences and partners. I mean, we're adventurers, we're pioneers. It's what we're here for, isn't it? To seek out new life and...
10: And shag it.
17: Well, yeah.
10: Well, if you want to sleep your way around the universe, I suggest you learn how to make big love.
17: Karen.
10: Or am I the useless one just because I don't have multiple buttocks and side effects and hands?
17: Karen.
10: Don't touch me.
9: Karen and Stuart are learning the hard way. Fleet intimacy regulations are there for a reason. Now they must hide their emotions, put their differences aside, and get on with the job. Because there are big things happening on the bridge.
19: You've moved my Jack Russell designer cushion.
6: I know, Doreen, but I think something is about to happen that will be far more exciting than placing cushions.
2: Great. What is it?
6: Spam, you'll be pleased to know, we've managed to track down a bunch of extraterrestrials.
2: Aliens!
10: Non-Earth beings.
6: You can see their ship just ahead.
2: Fantastic!
6: They were in the area. They're desperate to meet you both. And your guide, Clive 55, will now take you through what he knows of the Ras.
10: It's actually pronounced Ras.
17: Thank you, Karen. Although large and ugly with unusual habits, these creatures are peace-loving and they have their own complex religious belief system. They all follow the ancient cult of the Raya.
10: No, it's actually pronounced Raz.
17: No, I think you'll find it's Raya.
10: No, it's Raz.
17: No, it's Raya.
10: We really must get this right.
17: Yeah, I know.
10: Raya. No, it's Raya.
6: Raya. No, it's Raya. It's pasty, people.
21: Non-Earth beings on visual, sir.
2: Wow. I want a look. That reminds me of some of my in-laws.
19: What was that?
2: The nothing, loafer.
6: What are you saying?
21: Initializing auto-translate.
22: Please select a language.
6: English, please.
22: Please select a dialect.
6: Northern Irish, please.
22: Please select from Belfast, Lyrical,
6: Bob
22: Irish, or Paisley.
6: I think Paisley.
23: It's a great pleasure to meet you.
6: And a great pleasure to meet you. You are looking most impressive today, Your Lordship. Most magisterial.
23: And you are looking most magisterial yourself, Flashdance. Can I say what an honour it is to be talking to ye?
6: And an honour to be talking to you.
23: If I may say so, your spirit shines with goodness today.
6: Not as much as yours, Your Lordship. You are emanating today a royal dignity such as I have rarely seen.
23: And you, likewise, is filled by heart.
0: How long does this go on?
17: Hours, sometimes. Small talk is a very important part of their custom.
0: Great.
23: Indeed. Would you excuse me a moment?
18: What's he doing now?
17: The Rhines.
10: No,
17: Karen, please.
10: Rhines.
17: Shut up. Are a highly devout race. They worship what is known as the great furball at the end of the universe. They believe that all the leftover bits of hair from all over the cosmos collect in a giant, constantly growing furball. And every 15 minutes, they must stop what they are doing and symbolically rid their beings of the furball that it might flow through the spiritual channels to the throat of God there to collect.
10: Oh, sounds disgusting. It's a sweet custom.
17: Anyone not caught packing up every 15 minutes is ritually slaughtered.
14: Okay, I think Spamadori, enough of that excitement for the day. We'll say our goodbyes.
18: I haven't talked to him yet. I've always wanted to talk to a non-Earth being.
0: You married one.
14: All right, fine, but please start with small talk.
3: Your Lordship, I have told you of our most illustrious visitors. This is the Earth man known as Spam. Follow the protocol, Spam.
18: Hello there. You're, looking good?
23: Likewise, you are looking good. Most elegant.
14: And his wife, Doreen.
5: Hello.
14: Say something sweet.
5: You look like treacle tart.
23: And you likewise look like a treacle tart.
18: I like the shape of your head.
23: And likewise, I must congratulate you on the shape of your head.
10: What the hell is that coming out of it?
23: The herpes.
10: Well, you should vacuum that. It's messy.
5: Doreen.
23: We all wear herpeses. It is the wish of the furball that we wear a herpes. Oh. You wish to vacuum up my herpes?
18: No, my wife was merely saying...
10: That is untidy. It'd be a lovely if you got rid of it. Looks like a clump of carpet covered in dust.
14: Okay, Doreen, I think that's enough. Patterson, could you move right at the...
3: Your Lordship, could I congratulate you on the fine nature of your hairpiece? I'm sure the gods will smile kindly on your furry, furry head.
12: They've cut us off, Captain.
14: Oh.
12: They've just launched a missile, sir.
14: Oh.
12: Coming our way. 30 seconds to impact.
10: Oh, no.
12: Awaiting orders, sir.
14: Right. Well,
7: I could raise the shields.
14: Raise the shields.
7: Raising shield.
12: 15 seconds to impact.
7: The shield seems to have jammed, sir.
14: Damn it, Jackson. First the spacewalk, then this. You said the ship was working 100%.
7: Well, more like 70%, sir. Probably about 30% now, sir.
14: Where the hell did they fire a missile at us? Clive, I thought you said they were peace-loving.
17: Peace-loving, kind and gentle, unless you make fun of their religion, in which case you ignite a spark that's very hard to extinguish. They will not stop until the furball is revenged.
14: Right. I need some feedback on this. Let's
7: get out of here as fast as we can.
14: I like that. Any advance on running away?
12: Too late. There's another ship coming up behind us.
10: Oh.
12: Yes, there are ships heading our way from all angles.
17: I'm afraid that missile was a mere warning shot. As is their custom, they will wait till a crowd has gathered, then they'll all lay into us all at once.
14: How long have we got?
17: Well, probably till morning. Well,
14: then all out war?
17: Yes, all out war. Though it will be mercifully brief.
14: Oh.
7: You better press that code red button now, sir.
14: Oh, right, yes.
7: It's the red one, sir.
14: Oh, yeah, sorry.
10: Oh! This is all her fault!
18: And don't speak to my wife like that!
14: Karen, that's uncharacteristically rude of you.
10: She's the rude one. She's insensitive. She's compulsive.
14: They are both our guests.
10: She's called all out war.
14: She's on her holidays.
12: You're crying out loud. Right, Captain, you need to speak fast. Why is the most irritating, obsessive nut in the entire universe running our lives?
14: Ignore her, Doreen.
12: No, I am second in command. I demand to know what you are hiding from us. Who is this man's brother?
14: He's just very, very influential.
12: What's he got on you?
10: Yes, who is he, sir?
14: All right. He's chief of the Commendation Committee.
12: The Commendation Committee?
14: Yes, that's right. So do it for me, please.
10: This is all so you can get a fleet commendation.
14: I am your captain. I am well overdue some sort of recognition of my service. This might just be the way to... Battle positions, everyone.
9: Captain Taylor has lost the support of his crew. It is a long, lonely night, and sleep does not come easily.
14: Try to relax. Try to keep calm. You're the captain. Take control. Make a decision.
8: Help me, rubber ducky.
9: Meanwhile, the crew hold a secret meeting in the ship's library.
0: Which is why I suggest I take over forthwith. All those in favour say aye.
11: No.
13: We're going to die anyway. What's the point? Also, he can get his fleet commendation.
17: His posthumous fleet commendation.
10: Stuart, can I have a word?
13: Go on.
10: In private.
13: We're chatting here, Karen.
10: I know, but it's important.
13: More important than dying?
9: Despite his confusion, it seems Captain Gordon Taylor has a plan to avert all-out war.
16: I always think, rather than fight, it's better to negotiate. Talk to each other. That way you get to the nub of the problem. They don't want a war, and nor do we, so all's well.
24: So we've got our spice walk.
16: Absolutely, and here we are. In you get.
25: Oi, oi, Captain!
16: Here, Dory, have this limited edition chrome handle, really invincible mop.
11: Courtesy
16: of myself and the crew. It's a little keepsake. And Jackson, is the spacewalk ready for our two intrepid explorers?
26: Yeah, I'll say it's 85% ready.
16: Safety cable okay?
26: Okay, yeah.
16: Great. On you go. The ultimate experience awaits.
24: Right. What do we wear?
16: Oh, I'll just go as you are. Smart casual.
26: We'll give you space suits.
9: At last, Spam and Doreen Franson are going to get their spacewalk. Their holiday is almost at an end.
27: Are you having a good time, Spam?
28: I'm flouting.
27: How's Doreen?
29: Surprise, woman.
27: Yes, well, not to worry about that. Things will get a little more exciting for you both roundabout now.
28: What's that?
10: Oh, that's the mothership.
28: Wow, amazing. It's so big, close up. What's that? Wow. It's like some metal arm with a sort of grip on it. It's getting closer. Ow. It's a bit rough, Captain. Ow!
29: Oh, it's on my leg. It's going to leave a rough stain. Get it off! Get it off!
26: Oh, no. Safety cable's broken, so we've lost them.
27: Oh, dear. Well, couldn't be helped. I think they'll be happy. Spam got his spacewalk and a very close encounter, as promised in the brochure. And Doreen, well, Doreen can vacuum their ship in person. Plus, the Ra's...
10: It's actually the Ra's, sir.
27: Yes, well, they've had their revenge.
26: I wonder what they'll do to them.
17: Very, very long experiments, probably.
27: I wonder what the Federation will do to me. Still, I am your leader.
0: Only just.
27: And I could never send my crew to their deaths on the whim of an obsessive cleaner and her husband.
26: Thank you, sir.
27: So, to celebrate this bonding moment, I invite you all to my quarters for a cheese fondue.
26: Oh,
27: please bring your own cheese.
10: Stuart, could I have a word?
26: What?
27: Jackson.
26: Yes, sir.
27: You must bear a lot of responsibility for the last week.
26: What?
27: If more things had been working, we wouldn't have got into such a mess, so kindly fix everything.
26: Yes, sir.
10: I really need to talk to Stuart.
27: What is it?
10: Nothing much.
27: Don't distract him, Karen. He has a lot of things to do.
26: No more accidents, please. Not on my ship.
10: Stuart, I'm pregnant.
9: It's been a tough few weeks on board the Really Invincible 3.
26: Can you hear me, Jackson? No more accidents.
21: Yes, sir. I heard you.
9: But things are set to get tougher. In the spaceship, Captain Gordon Taylor is played by James Fleet, Stuart Jackson by Paul Barnhill, Karen Trex by Rosie Cavaliero, Melissa Patterson by Emily Joyce, and Clive 55 by Neil Warhurst. Spam is played by Ben Crowe, Doreen by Rachel Atkins, and the narrator is Nicholas Bolton. The spaceship is written by Paul Barnhill and Neil Warhurst, and is directed by Sally Evans.

0: week, an incredible adventure from the world of tomorrow, when a scientist crosses the border of what is known into the strange mysteries of the unknown. 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
1: What has a hazelnut in every bite?
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1: And thick milk chocolate for your delight?
2: Sorry!
1: Nougat and caramel golden light?
2: Sorry!
1: And don't forget the hazelnut in every bite! And again! What has a hazelnut?

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0: The American Broadcasting Company presents Quiet, Please, which is written and directed by Willis Cooper and which features Ernest Chappell. Quiet, Please for today is called Other Side of the Stars.
1: I remember Mount Wilson and the 100-inch telescope. And I remember the astronomer Van Dyke and the little house of galvanized iron on the very edge of the summit. That was the house that had nothing inside it. The absence of everything. Now, I have no explanation of it. I think perhaps Van Dyke knew something about it. Up there where he used to be able to look down at night on the lights of 6 dozen cities and towns. You could look up, too, at the stars and the planets that seemed so tantalizingly close above you. If you wondered about them, well, maybe Van Dyke might tell you about them. Maybe. Remember that flying saucer craze about a year ago? Well, Van Dyke could probably tell you something about that, too. If he wanted to. I don't know why I'm laughing. I've got plenty of reason not to laugh. Oh, don't you grin at me. You and I are both in the same boat. You and I and everybody else. Up that old creek without oars, friend. No, I'm not a refugee from Stupefying Stories magazine. My name isn't Glob Glodge, XB314, and Tars Tarkas, Dedica the Tharks is still Edgar Rice Burroughs' personal property as far as I'm concerned. I'm not even the eagle-eyed, needle-nosed mad scientist with the two heads. I'll take that back. Maybe I have got two heads. But I know something you don't know. Yet. I know what's out there on the other side of the stars. Or shall I say I know what was out there?
2: Oh, excuse me.
1: What do you want, young man?
2: Excuse me.
1: Don't come barging in here. Isn't that on the air sign turned on out there? Huh? Well, can't people see we're busy in here? Can't you do something about keeping them out of here? I've only got a... All right, all right. Where was I? I said I know what was on the other side of the stars. And I know where it is now. Or I think I know. That's what I'm here to tell you about. If people will stop bursting in here while I'm talking, get out of here, you!
2: I'm sorry.
1: Well, wait a minute. You might as well come in and hear what I've got to say in here. You'll keep opening and shutting that door. Sit down there. No, no, there, there. Sit down and keep quiet.
2: Yes, sir.
1: Who are you, anyway?
2: I'm Dorothy's brother.
1: What's your name?
2: I'm her brother, Steve.
1: Yeah, she did have a brother named Steve.
2: Steve, that's me.
1: Now, what do you want?
2: I just want to hear this. What, you know, what you're going to say.
1: How did you know I was...
2: I heard about it.
1: Well, I've known Dorothy for more than 20 years. She...
2: Your name is Esau, isn't it?
1: Yes. Esau.
2: Excuse me.
1: I met Dorothy more than 20 years ago. I met her when I was at Peach Springs, Arizona, before I started off up in the Yavapai Indian country looking for the well. Before Steve here was born.
2: Uh-huh.
1: Peach Springs, 20 years ago. I don't know what it's like now. I haven't been there since 1928, September. Then it was a stop-off for the transcontinental buses, such as they were. General store on the edge of the Yavapai Reservation. They were so proud of their new Frigidaire. Then right alongside the general store, there was a corral where the Indian cowboys seemed always tangling with raw-back range cattle. Not very far away from the Grand Canyon, remember it well.
2: Dorothy told me about the well.
1: I was looking for the gold, of course. For the old map that showed where the well was, the old map with the Spanish words and a mark like the planet Saturn, complete with rings. Marked Pozo del Cielo, well of the heavens, well of the sky. Down the other words alongside it in the crabbed soldier's handwriting, lleno de oro y plata, full of gold and silver. Full of gold and silver. And I was the first man who'd seen that map since, I think it was 1542, maybe 1543. Wasn't anybody in the world who'd seen it for nearly 400 years till I got hold of it, went looking for it, for the gold and silver.
2: Was that the well where...
1: Dorothy. Dorothy got off the bus from Los Angeles when I did there at Pete Springs. I wasn't aboard it when it started off again. And neither was she. Then she went with me looking for the Will of the Skies. Yeah, it was just that simple.
2: Dorothy was working for some museum.
1: She was investigating prehistoric Indian dwellings.
2: Uh-huh.
1: She was going north, and so was I. Oh, it was all right. We'd been walking about an hour through the mesquite and talking. There was a rattlesnake, big sidewinder. Dorothy produced a gun from somewhere and very casually shot its head off at 15 feet. I stopped talking, I remember, and Dorothy put away the gun. "I know how to use a gun," she said very coolly. "See what I mean?" I saw. Yeah, well, let's get on. That time's a-wasting there. There wasn't any gold, and there wasn't any silver in the Well of the Stars.
2: You found that out right away?
1: We found that out right away. There wasn't anything except a skeleton and some very well-preserved pieces of 16th-century armor, including a beautifully engraved steel cap, Morion, I think they call them.
2: Morion.
1: And a sword. Rapier sorted with a basket hilt. You've seen them in pictures.
2: Why don't you tell it all?
1: I'm going to.
2: I think it would be better if you don't mind.
1: I'll tell it all. I'll tell it all.
2: About the music.
1: I've got to tell about the music. Dorothy said when she came up that
2: there were footholds cut into the sides of the well.
1: She went down first because she said she wasn't as heavy as I and I could hold the rope better in case she fell. She went down as far as the rope would reach, about 15 feet from the bottom. She stayed down quite a while. Finally, when she came up, she said she heard music down there.
2: Didn't you?
1: I wish you'd stop prompting me.
2: Excuse me.
1: That was all. Just music. In a hole in the ground that was at least 400 years old that nobody had seen since 1542 or 3. Nearly 100 feet deep. Music. That's all. Just music. You know how far away the stars are? The stars, not the planets. The planets are close. The planets of our sun, I mean. The stars, and they're farther. They're so far away that astronomers measure the distance to them in what they call light years, just to make it simpler. A light year? Well, light travels 186,000 miles a second. A second, 186,000 miles. There isn't any such distance, not on this Earth anyway, around 25,000 miles around the Earth at the equator. That's the farthest you can go, if you're a human being. Anyway, try and think of 186,000 miles. Then you multiply that by 60 for the distance light travels in a minute. Then by 60 again, and that's how far it travels in an hour. Just light, see? Then if you can still figure, multiply that by 24. That's the distance light travels in one day. And 365 times that is how far it travels in a year. That's a light year. In round numbers, 5,829,196,000,000 miles. And the nearest star is more than four times that far away. Alpha Centauri is its name. You could look at it some night, maybe. And the light you see started from there more than 4 years ago. Alpha might be bright purple now, and you wouldn't know it. Not for 4 years. That's what Van Dyke the astronomer told me, and Van Dyke the astronomer knows just about everything.
2: The well. You were talking about the well.
1: What?
2: And Dorothy.
1: Well, I have to tell the whole story, don't I?
2: Pardon me, pardon me.
1: You just shut up, Dorothy's brother. You just keep still and don't say anything. The hand on that clock just keeps going around. The first thing I know...
2: I'm sorry.
1: It was dark night when I finally climbed up out of the well. It was just like Dorothy said it was. The rope was too short to get all the way to the bottom. And when I came up, it was dark. And there wasn't a sound to be heard, except once in a while a coyote howling somewhere way off in the distance.
2: The music. Tell about the music.
1: I heard the music, too, while I was down in the well. I didn't say anything for a couple of minutes after I climbed out over the rim. Finally, Dorothy said in the dark, "Did you hear it?" I thought for a minute. I wondered if I had heard it or You see, there wasn't a sound up there on the ground, like I said. And I thought for a minute, and finally I said, yes. Yes, I said, I heard it too. I don't hear it now, though, I said. Listen. Do you?
3: No. I don't hear anything.
1: Well, what do you suppose?
3: I don't know. I never heard anything like it before.
1: Echo, maybe?
3: No, it wasn't an echo. It came from...
1: Where?
3: Up above.
1: Nothing here to make any music go. Indians?
3: Not like that. Esau.
1: What?
3: Build a fire.
1: Yeah, I guess I'd better.
3: Go ahead.
1: All right.
3: Well?
1: Listen.
3: What?
1: Well, listen, I'm... Honest, I'm scared. What?
3: So am I.
1: You've got that gun.
3: I don't... I'm not sure that gun would be much use.
1: You think there's something down there?
3: Do you?
1: I don't know.
3: Maybe we ought to go back to Peach Springs.
1: We'd break our necks in the dark. I don't know which way it is either.
3: Go by the stars?
1: No.
3: I'm cold.
1: Blankets.
3: You got blankets, too?
1: Yeah.
3: Esau.
1: What?
3: What do you think it... Oh.
1: Now what?
3: Look there. At the mouth of the well.
1: What?
3: You see a kind of light?
1: No.
3: But don't look right at it. Look kind of to one side.
1: I don't see anything.
3: Do you hear anything?
1: Do you? Do you?
3: Nothing. Moving. Listen.
1: I hear something.
3: Something. In the well.
1: Nothing down there.
3: Nothing but that skeleton and the armor. Ethan!
1: And when the ice had finally melted away from my heart and I could move at last, I aimed my flashlight toward the well's mouth, and in the bright beam I saw a poor, harmless lizard choking its little life away half a foot from the lip of the well. And Dorothy and I looked at each other in the dark. I guess she laughed first. In a minute we were both practically in hysterics at the senseless fright that had gripped us a moment before. Finally, Dorothy said, I'm going to sleep. She pulled her blanket up over her head and leaned back against a rock. After a while, I did too, still chuckling to myself. But just before I drifted off to sleep, I looked up at the stars, and they seemed so horribly close to us. And then I was asleep, and I dreamed of music that came either from them or from the well that yawned there beside us. And when I woke up, I was all alone. There wasn't a sign of anybody as far as I could see. And I'd never seen Dorothy from that day to this.
2: But you talked to her.
1: What? Yes, I've talked to her. Yes, I've talked to her. That's what I wanted to tell about. Van Dyke, the astronomer, told me a lot of things when I talked to him. Van Dyke knew what that well was. And he knew about the music. He knew where that came from, too. Music. Yeah, I'd better tell you about it. I never heard music quite like it before. I couldn't place it. It sounded something like... Well, like somebody talking, only whoever it was used music instead of words. You could almost understand it. After a while, I did understand it.
2: Tell about trying to find Dorothy.
1: The first thing I thought about, of course, was she'd fallen. I wasn't very enthusiastic about climbing down in that well, naturally. But there wasn't anything else to do. She wasn't down there. The skeleton was still there on the bottom of the well. When I got to the end of the rope, I jumped on down. It wasn't anything at all except those old bones and the pieces of armor he'd worn when he was alive. And at last, in the light of my flashlight way down there, a hammered silver bracelet. A hammered silver bracelet I'd seen the day before on Dorothy's left wrist.
2: But there was something else down there.
1: What? What did you say?
2: Something else.
1: How did you know?
2: I know.
1: Yes. There was something else. I didn't know it at the time. If I'd known it was there. But I didn't. I didn't know about it till after I'd talked to Van Dyke and it was too late. I should have known it all falls into place. Now, the name of the place, Pozo del Cielo, Well of the Skies. The music that came from nowhere.
2: I know what you mean, but I don't think they do. Excuse me.
1: We think about this Earth, we think it's the most important place in the solar system. It isn't.
2: The solar system not very important either.
1: Will you keep quiet?
2: I'm sorry.
1: No, the solar system isn't very important either. It's only a tiny little bit of the...
2: universe?
1: Not universe, it's plural. We're all part of what we call the Milky Way. Billions and billions of universes. As far as anybody could see with the biggest telescope ever invented, and the people in the other universes are just as ignorant of us as we are of them, just as uninterested.
2: Except a few of the scientists.
1: Now, let's not talk like one of those magazines, young man. Steve. The chances of an intelligent being from another universe even seeing this one of ours is pretty remote. What? Certainly there are intelligent beings in the other universes. Don't be so self-important. No, they're not necessarily like us. They aren't like us, as a matter of fact. Why should they be? Who are we? Just leave it like that. There are intelligences other than the so-called human race. Hate us? Don't be silly. Most of them don't know we exist. Afraid of us? It's sillier yet.
2: The well.
1: That's right. The well. You don't think the so-called human race dug that well, do you? You don't flatter yourself that that music was produced by human beings, do you? You don't think Dorothy disappeared through any human means, do you? The only answer in each case is no. The human race didn't have anything to do with it. Why? The thing told me. The thing at the bottom of the well. The intelligence from the other side of the stars, friend. Van Dyke told me all about it. Van Dyke knows an awful lot. Sometimes I think Van Dyke is...
2: not human?
1: How would any human being figure it all out and be so right? Because he's right, all right. The well, Van Dyke said, was a kind of telescope. Telescope isn't the right word, but it was the same thing as a telescope, only... you know, astronomers just look at the stars. The silent stars, the stars that never make any sound. You just see them. You don't hear them. What if you had a telescope for sound? Why should the stars be silent? I'll tell you something. They're not. They're just so far away we can't hear them. Yeah, talk all you want about having to have atmosphere and stuff to be able to hear sound. That's human reasoning. And these people, the stars, they know one or two things we don't know.
2: Stars? People?
1: Certainly the stars are alive. Certainly what's on the other side of them is alive. Look, go right ahead and laugh. I don't care what you think. You'll find out different. Only it'll be too late, see?
2: You, about Dorothy?
1: I have a couple of other things to say first, Steve. Then Dorothy. It was 20 years ago that I first saw the Well of the Skies and heard the music. It took me 16 years nearly to get the story all wrapped up. From Van Dyke and from my own researches. I even took Van Dyke to see the well. He listened to the music. And he laughed. You don't know Van Dyke. You never heard him laugh. Gives me the creeps. A little more than 6 years ago, he gave me the machine. You've heard of the electrostelegraph. Machine that does something about recording thought waves, brain waves. Works, purely scientific, hard facts, all that. This thing is something like an electrostelegraph, Van Dyke said. Put on these earphones, turn it on, watch the dials. That's all.
2: Understand the music?
1: That's right. Understand the music. Translates it into thoughts. Translates it so you can understand it. The music, the conversation that comes from the stars and the other side of the stars. And from the thing in the well. The thing in the well. Van Dyke told me what to look for. Too bad this isn't television. You could see it. It goes with me everywhere I go. Well, you can hear it anyway. That's it. That's the first intelligent thing from the stars, the other side of the stars, that anybody on this earth has ever encountered. Just a little sphere, just like a ball. Feels like an egg, kind of, except it's not hard and brittle like an egg. Warm to the touch, moves, thinks. Does whatever it wants to. Talks by music. No, I don't know much more about it, except it's alive, very highly alive. Tells me it's closer to plant life than to our kind of life. Color? Well, it's kind of grayish-green. Very undistinguished to look at. Do? Well, it came from the star Alpha Centauri. I told you Alpha Centauri is 4 light years away. It took 4 years for this thing to get here at the speed of light, 186,000 miles a second. And
2: here to stay.
1: That's right. Here to stay. Found this earth by sheer accident. Curious about us.
2: Do anything it wants
1: to. It can do anything it wants to. Yes. Maybe you'd like to hear it. Hold the microphone over here close, Steve. Here, closer.

0: just a second for the tubes to warm up. Now we adjust this dial, this one. Listen.
1: Esau has told you almost enough, but there is still more to be told.
0: Dorothy's voice.
1: I found it very useful to absorb, Dorothy. It is very difficult for me to form impressions of you human beings without much closer contact.

0: for being a part of my own. There was only one other in all the time since I came to this universe, a Spanish soldier.
1: The skeleton in the
0: armor. And then when you and Dorothy came, it was necessary to know more about current conditions. All I knew about human beings was what I found in the mind of the Spanish soldier. You have made a few steps forward since his time. The rest of us will be interested.
1: Move the microphone, Steve. You see? That's what became of Dorothy, Steve.
2: Dead?
1: No. No, Steve, Dorothy isn't dead. Dorothy's a part of that. Just like we're all going to be a part of the others.
2: Excuse me, I
1: was out in California 2 weeks ago. Van Dyke, he's still at Mount Wilson. He wouldn't go to Palomar. There's something about Mount Wilson and the 100-inch telescope and the little house on the mountaintop that's got nothing in it. I told you about that. Now, Van Dyke doesn't want to leave. Van Dyke showed me a photograph made through the 100-inch on the 3rd of March. Yeah, let me show it to you, Steve.
2: Stars.
1: You describe it, Steve. This picture was made toward Alpha Centauri. Yeah, that's Alpha Centauri there. Yeah, there. You describe what you see, Steve.
2: Oh, no.
1: Go on.
2: Stars. Millions of stars.
1: And this?
2: Cloud.
1: A cloud blotting out the stars from a sixth of a light year away. 2 months ago, sixth of a light year. Now, this photograph, made April 7th, Steve. Steve.
2: The cloud, it's bigger.
1: The 12th of a light year, closer to the Earth, Steve. They're coming.
2: I don't know.
1: Put the microphone over here closer. Yeah, by the machine. Here, listen now. Here is the word from the other side of the stars. Here is the word from the beings, the intelligences, the things from Alpha Centauri. Listen.
0: Welcome. Welcome to this place. Welcome to all of you. This place they call the Earth, it is not bad. It is an interesting place. I am glad you have come after all this time. The inhabitants will give us no trouble whatever. They are very inferior grade of intelligence.
2: Is that... What can we do, I mean?
1: It's too late now, Steve. Much too late. At the speed of light, they're less than a day away.
2: But they... From the other side of the stars?
1: That's right, Steve. They've come to take over the Earth.

0: Quiet Please story was The Other Side of the Stars. It was written and directed by Willis Cooper, and the man who spoke to you was Ernest Chappell.
1: And Jane White played Dorothy. The young man was Mark Forbes. As usual, music for Quiet Please is by Albert Berman. Now for a word about next week, our writer-director, Willis Cooper.
2: Thank you for listening to Quiet Please. Next week, I have a love story for you for a change. It's called The Little Mornings.
1: And so until next week at the same time, I am quietly yours, Ernest Chappell.

0: 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Stronger, shock resisting. Yes.
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1: Feeling hell.

0: With Speed and Clint in Hong Kong about to raid the Siang Tunnel, which the octopus planted with dynamite charges, and with Barney Dunlap 200 miles up the Siang with Bob Gilmore in quest of Marsha Winfield, the criminal is more than pleased. Now that the members of the secret police are separated, he believes that he will be better able to destroy them and makes plans accordingly. First, giving Splinters, the renegade aviator, orders to fly Marsha into Tibet. Meanwhile, Barney and Bob are flying to where Bob glimpsed the girl.
1: We ought to be near that house, Bob. Don't take long to fly over 30 miles in this plane.
2: It's up there ahead, Barney. See that shack standing by itself?
1: That place? You mean to say they stuck Marsha away in a rat trap like that?
2: Yep.
1: Once we've got her safe, I've got a notion to bomb the joint. Only I ain't got a bomb.
2: I just hope she's still there. Don't see any sign of that other plane.
1: You wouldn't. He's had enough time to either fly back to the octopus in case we scared him off, or to fly away with Marsha to another hideout.
2: Now what?
1: I'm going to drag the field, low and slow. Want to see what sort of landing feel I've got, if any. And also take a squint at the people that live in that house, if they're still there.
2: You don't sound very hopeful of finding Marsha, Barney.
1: Bob, I got all the hope in the world. But with that Splinters guy knocking you out like he did, and grounding me until I was sure you were still alive and kicking, we gave him enough time to fly to Africa and back. He's got a yellow streak, though, and that's what I'm banking on. That we scared him off so as he'd hightail back to Hong Kong. Is your safety belt still fastened?
2: Yep.
1: Well, watch it, because I'm going to land now. Pretty level spot, but we'll hit a few bumps, so hold tight.
2: Okay.

0: There. Now we'll taxi over to that shack and give it a look-see. Might keep your gun handy, Bob.
1: Don't worry. I had it ready before you landed.
0: I'll get as near to the place as I can so we'll have the protection of the plane in case they start using us for target practice.
1: Funny, I don't seem to see a sign of life around the place.
0: I don't either. But that's no sign there ain't none. Yeah. Well, here we are. Climb out, Bob. But keep under cover until we know just what kind of reception we're going to get. I'll switch on this radio telephone, too, so it'll be hot if we want to use it.
1: What now?
0: I'm going in. You cover me while I kick the door open.
1: Let me go in first, Barney.
0: Nope. I'm the advanced man of this outfit. Keep me covered.
1: Okay.
0: Put him up. Huh. Nobody here that I can see.
1: Well, then I'm coming in.
0: No. Hold on a little longer, Bob. They may be waiting to trap us. I'll take a look around inside.
1: Have you found anything yet, Barney?
0: Nope. Say, Bob, are you sure this is the house you spotted Marcia in?
1: Why, yes, Barney. Can't you find any trace of her in there?
0: Not only no trace of Marcia, but no trace of anybody. Place looks like it ain't been lived in for months.
1: Well, that's impossible. I saw Marcia come out of this house.
0: Oh, I ain't doubting your word, but it just shows you how smart that octopus guy is.
1: You mean we've lost Marcia again?
0: I'm afraid so. And the octopus gang has covered up their tracks here so they'd be leaving no clues as to where Splinters was taking her. No, Bob, I'm afraid we've drawn a blank. Now, let me at that short wave set.
1: Are you going to contact Clint?
0: If I can. No need to keep our movement secret now. The octopus knows darn well that we was too late to rescue Marcia. Let's see. Clint's probably at Dr. Kingsley's, unless he's already left for the Siang dock. I'll try to get him at Kingsley's, though.
1: You know the doctor's new call letters in wavelength, huh?
0: Yeah. Flight station OC-34 calling IS-78. OC-34 calling IS-78. Standing by. Come in for a two-way conversation, please. And if you're listening in, Octopus, I hope your ears burn.
1: It's terrible we were so near Marcia and yet failed to free her.
0: Yeah, but don't let it get you down, Bob. Only way we can win is to keep on trying. In this game of cops and robbers, it all boils down to who wears out first. And let me tell you, fella, it won't be the secret police. OC-34 calling IS-78. Come in, please.
2: IS-78 replying to OC-34. IS-78 replying to OC-34. Standing by for a two-way.
0: Hello, Dr. Kingsley?
2: Barney?
0: Yeah, is Clint there?
2: No. Have you found Marcia?
0: Nope, we missed her.
2: What?
0: Yeah. It's a long story. I'll tell you when I see you. Where's Clint?
2: Well, he and the others went on that business they had to attend to. They didn't go alone.
0: Oh, I get it. Well, listen, Doc. Stand by, just in case I want to talk to you again. But the way it looks now, I think I'll fly back to Hong Kong. Get that?
2: Yes.
0: And I'm going to bring Bob Gilmore with me. He's in the mess too deep now to be living alone 200 miles up the Siang River.
2: Very well. I'll tell Clint in case he should return before you do.
0: Okay, thanks. OC-34 signing off. Well, that's that. Maybe if we fly fast, we'll get in on the fun after all.
1: What do you mean?
0: At the Siang dock, Speed, Clint, Li Ying, and a whole mess of Hong Kong police are going to raid the joint today.

0: Kuan Wu.
1: Yes, master.
0: I have had word that Speed Gibson and Flint Barlow have arrived at the waterfront. Soon they will penetrate the Xiang Tunnel. That is why I have brought you here to the observation room, so that we may watch them work toward their doom.
1: Very ingenious, these telescopic mirrors you have arranged between this observation room and the tunnel. It makes it appear as if we were actually in the tunnel with our enemies.
0: You should know by now, Kuan Wu, that if I had not attended to every possible detail in my underground headquarters, I would have been discovered long ago.
1: And it is to be hoped that none of the passages leading to it will be discovered now, Master. It would be most unfortunate should we have to leave Hong Kong.
0: We shall not have to leave. To make doubly sure that the secret police will open the secret rock door that will set off the dynamite charge, I have ordered that it be left slightly open. This will give our clever police the grip that they need to open it fully and seal their doom.
1: Look. Look, Master. Speed Gibson and Flint Barlow are entering this young tunnel now.
0: That is Li Ying with them?
1: Yes.
0: Ah, good. Our net shall catch many big fish this time. See, the Hong Kong police are following them in. When the dynamite is discharged, the whole Xiang Tunnel will bury them.
1: But the streets above, will they be affected?
0: No. I took precautions as to that. Those above the ground will hear a dull explosion, that is all.
1: But those beneath the ground will hear and feel far more.
0: Exactly. And all we have to do here is to wait and watch. It is a moment that I will enjoy when that dynamite blast removes Clint Barlow from my path.
2: Are you coming along all right, Speed?
3: Yeah, Clint. I'm staying close to Li Ying like you said I should.
2: I never should have let you talk me into bringing you along.
3: I promise I'd obey your orders to the letter.
2: That's the only reason that you did come along. Are the police following close behind Ying?
4: Yes, Clint. You need have no fear of a surprise attack from the Octopus Band. Not only is this tunnel well guarded by our men, but the whole waterfront and the Xiang neighborhood is picketed.
2: I know, and still I have an uneasy feeling that all is not as well as it appears.
3: What do you mean, Clint?
2: Somehow the whole thing has been too easy. Now, we're sure that a passage leading from this tunnel will take us directly to the headquarters of the Octopus, the heart of this whole organization. And yet there's been no attempt to prevent us from entering. I tell you, it's been too easy.
3: Maybe he doesn't know anything about this raid.
2: Oh, yes, he does. There's no use kidding ourselves if he doesn't, Speed. For all we know, the Octopus may be watching every move we make.
4: There may be an explanation to your concern over his non-interference, Clint. Perhaps the Octopus has left Hong Kong.
3: Oh, gee, do you think so?
2: No, I don't, Speed. He would have had to pass one of our many outposts. We would have had some word of his going.
4: Not necessarily, Clint. Remember all that has happened within the last few hours. Our forces have been scattered. Even Barney is miles away.
3: Yeah. Golly, I wish I knew what he was doing. If he'd found Miss Marcy yet...
2: No, wait just a minute. Before we get started off on another tangent, let's remember what we've come here for. We have to keep our minds on the job at hand, Speed. Otherwise, we might overlook some small but important detail. Well, it seems to me we should be near that rock pretty soon.
3: Yeah. It isn't far from the Siong Dock entrance.
4: And this tunnel is a gloomy spot. I'd rather imagine that you were not the first victims in the Octopus imprisoned in here, Clint.
2: Probably not. But if I have anything to do with it, we'll be the last.
3: Hey, there's the rock ahead. See it? Right in the beam of my flashlight.
2: Yes. Oh, quiet. Quiet, everyone. Now, I advise you all to hold your tear gas bombs ready. We don't know what's awaiting in this new passageway once we gain entrance. And I believe the use of tear gas will do away with unnecessary gunplay. And you, Speed. I want you to stay out of it entirely, do you hear? You're not to go into the secret rock passage.
3: All right, Clint. You say so.
2: I do say so. Oh, here we are now. Bring your lights closer, men, so we can inspect this rock carefully.
3: I'll shove it a little from this side like I did when I hit it in the dark. Maybe I'll strike that same spring again.
4: I doubt if you could, Speed. Such a coincidence does not often happen twice.
3: I know, but... Hey!
2: What?
3: Look, Clint. This rock... door is partly open. Open it so we can get a lever in it and open it all the way. Maybe we can even do it with our hands.
2: Oh, wait a minute, Speed. Let me play my light over it.
3: See? You can just get a look in at the passage.
2: You're right.
5: This is the passage, Ying.
4: Then it will not be long before we have the octopus in our grasp. Men, bring the lever and pickaxes.
3: Maybe I can force it open with my hand.
5: No speed. Don't touch that rock.
3: What?
5: No, I mean it. Don't touch it. Do you hear? Don't touch it.

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0: This is Arch Obler bringing you another in our series of stories of the unusual. And once again, we caution you, these lights-out stories are definitely not for the timid soul. So we tell you calmly and very sincerely, if you frighten easily, turn off your radio now.
1: And now, come to the bank.
2: Please, would you come to the bank with me? Please. I'll ask so many people, but they won't listen to me. You, will you come to the bank with me? No, don't turn your head. Please don't go away. Listen, if I tell you very carefully why I want you to come to the bank with me, you will come, won't you? He's locked up in there. He can't get any air. No, don't get excited. I didn't say he was locked up in the vault. All he's got in their vault is money. I don't care about money. All I care about is him. I didn't mean to tell you. All right, I did. You've got to come to the bank with me and help me. It's Fred Roth. He's in the bank and he can't get out. What are you laughing about? That's not so funny. I said he was in the bank and he can't get out. He's been in there for, I think it's 3 weeks. Blast you, stop laughing. Please listen to me. I'll tell you all about it from the start. I'm a school teacher. At the Madison High School, I teach physics. It's a rational science. Cause and effect. Cause and effect. Mr. Roth teaches in the same school. Psychology. The way of the human mind. But that's not an exact science, is it? The human mind is not exact at all. And that started it. That's what started it. Mr. Roth said to me...
3: Well, speaking quite frankly and candidly, Miss Moss, I don't think very much of your exact sciences.
4: Two and two always add up to four, Mr. Roth.
3: Not where the human mind is concerned.
4: I don't understand.
3: Well, it is my profound conviction that the potentialities of the human mind and body have never been realized by any human creature.
4: But there have been great men. Plato, Lincoln, so many scientists.
3: Yes, but only fractional greatness. Using perhaps one-tenth of the power latent within themselves. It's all a matter of concentration. Thomas Edison used perhaps one iota more concentration than the average man and became one of the great inventors of all times. I tell you, Miss Moss, if men would concentrate their minds to the limit, the universe would be theirs.
4: That's a very innocent start, isn't it? Just a teacher talking about the human mind. I thought nothing of it. Mr. Roth was such an intense young man. I liked his intensity.
3: Just think what could happen if a man could bring his mind to the proper point of concentration. He could move objects with his mind. Yes, why not? Think that a table should move, and it would move.
4: Oh, Mr. Roth.
3: No. Think that he wanted to be a certain place, and he would be there. Men conceived this civilization just by a thought, and here it is. All is power of thought over matter. A man thinks a book before the book exists. He thinks a house, and only then the house can be. All is power of mind over matter.
4: I liked to watch his eyes while he talked. They were so bright and burning. And his mouth, as he talked, the way it twisted. I couldn't help liking Mr. Roth, could I? We had dinner together once.
5: Would you have coffee with your dinner or later?
3: No. What did you say?
4: The waiter wanted to know if you wanted coffee with your dinner.
3: Oh, no. No coffee.
5: No, we miss you.
4: Very nice of you to have dinner with me, Mr. Roth.
3: Oh, on the contrary, I'm grateful to you. You're a very good listener.
4: Thank you.
3: I've done a great deal of work in the week since I last talked to you.
4: Have you? Please tell me.
3: Well, it isn't exactly work. It's more of a decision.
4: Yes?
3: Yes, I've come to the decision to stop theorizing. Yes, I've decided to put what I believe into practice.
4: I don't know what you mean.
3: Well, it's quite simple. The powers of concentration. I decided to put into practice...
5: The fruit juice is for the lady.
3: Well, oh, yes, for the lady. Concentration, Miss Moss. I've decided to put into practice my theory of concentration. I don't want to anticipate, but I expect wonderful results, Miss Moss. I might even say unbelievable results.
4: Unbelievable results. Oh, must I tell you more? Please, come with me to the bank. All right, I'll tell you the rest. The day after he talked to me in the restaurant, Mr. Roth didn't come to school. I know that because at lunchtime he wasn't in his usual place in the cafeteria. And when I asked, they told me that he suddenly had taken leave of absence and that an extra teacher was taking over his classes. I was very disappointed. A week went by, 2 weeks. I decided to go see him. I took a few days off from my work. I found out his home number. Friday morning, I bought a new dress, very becoming one. Then I went to visit Mr. Roth. I was certain he wouldn't be angry with me. It was perfectly proper that I call on him as a friend.
6: Yes, yes, Mr. Roth is at home. He has the 2 back rooms. He has not been out of there for a week. Won't even let me go in to clean up. Go right ahead. Head to the staircase and to the right.
7: Mr. Roth, are you in there? It's Miss Moore. Could I speak to you for a moment?
4: Standing there knocking, I suddenly realized that the door was ajar. Was he... But he didn't answer, and yet the landlord had said he was at home. I pushed the door open farther and glanced through the opening.
7: Mr. Rolfe! Mr. Rolfe! Dead! Oh, no, I...
8: No, I'm alive.
7: Oh, I thought... Oh, Mr. Rolfe, your face, the way you look, what...
8: No. Water. Glass.
7: Oh, yes, water. Yes. Sir, well, you are sick.
8: I'm not sick. Who was it?
7: Here, yeah, drink it. I'll hold it. Doctor, I'll call a doctor.
8: No, wait.
7: But you're ill.
8: Listen to me.
7: Yes.
8: I'm not sick.
7: Well, then what?
8: I told you.
7: Well, I don't know.
8: I've been sitting here for a week.
7: Sitting for a week?
8: Concentration. Practicing concentration. Concentration. The experiment was most successful. Yeah, most successful. I've proven that I can do what some of the Orientals profess to do. Slow down through concerted willpower the essential life processes. A week without food and water. Is that not a triumph, Miss Morris?
7: Well, I don't know. Mr. Roth, why do you do these things?
8: I'm trying to explain it to you simply. The human thoughts are like the rays of the sun, spreading in all directions. By the use of a lens, the rays of the sun can be focused on one point. And instead of warmth, there is a focal point of intense light that can burn its way through all obstacles. And so it is with human thoughts. If, through concentration, a man could focus them on one point, he would be a god among men. I tell you, Miss Morse, that I am confident that I, through training, can become that one man in a million. Even as muscles can be trained, so I am training my mind. And the day when my training is complete, I will be able to do anything I desire. You hear me? Anything. Anything.
4: When he said that, thin and weak and tired as he was, his eyes looked at me. I was afraid. For him. I made up my mind right then. The first thing was to get him out of that room. He ate, rested, and then went out with me.
8: I don't see why I let you talk me into this, Miss Moss. I have so much work to do.
9: The walk will do you good.
8: But where are we going?
9: Well, first I want you to come to the bank with me.
8: Beg your pardon?
9: Well, you see, I've been thinking of taking a little vacation, and I need some money. Going to withdraw some.
8: Oh, I see.
9: I too want to get off some place where I can concentrate.
8: Well, yes, most important.
9: Yes. Have you thought about going out to the country?
8: These buildings, Miss Moss. Look at them. Steel and concrete. So firm and so solid. So enduring. You know something, Miss Moss?
9: Walking so fast, I...
8: Once upon a time, they were only an idea in man's mind. Perhaps even now they have no solidity, but are just ideas hanging in air.
10: through which a man with single-mindedness of purpose could walk as easily as if he were walking through air. Do you understand me, Miss Moss?
9: Well, I'm not sure. The country would be a wonderful place to work. Now, wouldn't it, Mr. Ross?
4: We went into the bank. He kept talking about the powers of concentration. I hardly listened to him. All I could think about was that somehow I had to get him into a new environment. The foyer of the building where the bank was, we went in. People, elevators. Suddenly, Mr. Roth stopped. He stared at the wall. I said,
9: Mr. Roth, Mr. Roth, what are you looking at?
11: This is the time.
9: Time for what?
11: I told you. When my subconscious reached the proper point of incubation, I would know that my powers had reached the point where I could do anything.
9: Mr. Roth,
11: anything,
9: please,
11: I tell
9: let
11: you.
9: Go.
11: But this is the time. Now, I must make use of that power now.
9: No, please. What are you going to do?
11: Black marble wall. Straight ahead. I say I can walk through it.
9: No, please, stop joking.
11: I will walk through.
9: No, Mr. Roth, come back. Don't. Ah! Mr. Roth.
11: What?
9: The wall. Down.
11: Ah! Oh, what?
9: Mr. Roth, he walked through the wall. You hear me? He walked through the wall.
4: Smug and self-certain, don't you? It couldn't have happened. But listen, you pinhead mind, I tell you it did. I saw it with my own eyes. Mr. Roth walked right toward that marble wall and he went into it and then he was gone. You hear me? Gone. But I mustn't call you names and make you angry, must I? Because you must come to the bank with me. Yes, I'll tell you more of just what happened on that day.
12: I never heard of such a...
13: Now, look, lady, take it easy.
9: Get out of my way. The wall, he walked through that wall. I tell you, he walked through that wall.
13: Say, please.
9: He said he'd do it, he did do it. He walked through that wall. I tell you, he walked through that wall. Let's go of me. Don't hold me. Don't, I tell you. Get on. Mr. Roth, I gotta get to Mr. Roth.
13: This lady, all it was, she screamed, and now she...
9: Don't let go of me. Mr. Roth, he contemplated his mind. He said he'd walk through that wall, and he did.
13: What?
9: Yes, he did.
13: That's it, Mr. Searle.
9: Don't let go of me. That wall, Mr. Roth went through that wall.
13: I can't
9: get to
13: you out of your mind.
9: I got to get to him, Mr. Roth. I got to
13: get to him. Stop making that noise.
12: That wall is solid. Solid concrete faced with marble. You'd better go home and stop disturbing the peace. Go to the door, lady.
4: So they put me out. I stood in the street. I didn't know what to do. And then I knew. I would wait there until Mr. Roth came back. And he would come back. He'd gone through the wall and he must have come out on the other side. And now he would walk around the building and come back and meet me there. So I waited.
14: Good night, George. See you in the morning.
4: I waited a long time.
14: Are you waiting for something, lady? The bank's closed, you know. I've seen you standing here ever since I got on my feet, so I thought I'd talk to you.
4: A long time. It began to rain. I stood there in the rain. Mr. Roth. And what a terrible thought. What is he? I went to the door of the bank building. It was locked.
9: Let me in. Please, let me in. Listen to me.
13: You can't
9: let me in, Mr. Roth. I've got to get to Mr. Roth.
13: Hey, lady. What? Don't you know the
9: bank's
13: been closed for
9: hours? I've got to get in. I've got to.
13: Now, take it easy, you. Hey, aren't you the one that's been standing out here?
9: Let go of me. Mr. Roth is in there.
13: Now, lady.
9: I will get in.
13: Hey, the door.
9: Let go of me. Mr. Roth, I've got to get in.
13: That's the
9: idea
13: of acting like
9: this. I will get in. Up to this door, I will get in.
13: Kicking the door in. Now, you come along with me.
9: Let go of
4: me. Did you get in to see Mr. Roth that night? No.
15: Order in the court. Prisoner will be held for further examination. Next case.
4: I tried to tell them, Mr. Roth, but no one would listen to me. All night. And the next terrible day, no one would listen.
15: Now tell me, do you have dreams, Miss Marsh?
4: Asking me questions over and over.
15: Do you think that people dislike you?
4: Over and over.
15: Have you often seen Mr. Roth or other people disappear?
4: Over and over.
15: When did you first begin to have these hallucinations?
4: But when I tried to tell him about Mr. Roth, he started to say terrible things to me.
15: The fact of the matter is, Mr. Roth has disappeared. It is the opinion of the police that he decamped with this woman's money. Yes,
14: took her money and ran off. Yes, took her money and ran off.
2: I didn't care what they did. I had to get to the bank. You know what? Mr. Roth had started for the wall, and I had seen him go through it, and he hadn't come around to meet me. So there was only one answer. He was still in the wall. And while Mr. Roth was in the wall, they were keeping me in this hospital. I had to get out.
14: How are you resting now, Miss Moss? Miss Moss,
10: where? Window.
14: Nurse, the woman in this room. She's gone. Out of the window. Nurse, Miss Moss is gone.
2: Got away. In the street. Still raining. I ran along the dark streets until I was at the bank. Closed. There was a dark doorway in another building. I hid in the dark and waited all through the night until morning, until they opened the doors of the bank. I went into the bank. I walked toward the wall. That wall. I wanted to run to it, but I walked. And I was there. The very wall he'd gone into. Mr. Roth, are you in there? It's Miss Moss, Ada Moss. Mr. Roth, please, if you're in there, answer me. They'll see me standing here by the wall talking, and they won't let me stand here. Mr. Roth, please, I've got my ear close to the wall. If you're in there, answer me. I can hear you. You are on the wall. I was right. You did walk into the wall and stay there. Yes, yes, but what are you saying? I can't understand you. Please, Mr. Roth, speak so I can understand you. Yes, I understand. I will get you out of there. Help! Help, there's a man in the wall. Help me get him out. Mr. Roth, you here? I'll get you help. Hurry, people. Bring axes and pets. There's a man in the wall. Mr. Roth's in the wall. They put me back in the hospital. They didn't believe me. They didn't help Mr. Roth. I was very sick. I don't know how many days I was in the hospital. Then I was all right. They let me out.
15: And this is your last warning, Miss Moss. You are to stay away from the bank. You are to behave yourself as a good, intelligent citizen you normally are. Your last warning, Miss Moss.
2: And all the time, Mr. Roth was in that wall, waiting for me to help him. And there was a little time left. A man such as Mr. Roth, powers of concentration. He could and did perform a miracle, walking through a wall. But even considering his strength and breath and the way he said, slowing down the vital life processes, how long do you think he could live entombed in that wall? I had to get to him. But when I walked by the bank, hiding in the crowd so they wouldn't see me, I saw that there was a policeman there. They put a policeman there just to keep me out. I had to figure out some way to get in there. Tell Mr. Roth to kick alive that I was working to help him. I had to figure out a way. There's a store across the street. A store selling paints. That was the answer.
16: Something for cleaning?
17: Of course, madam. How much do you think you'll need? Oh, I suggest a pint. We have it here in bulk. Open it?
16: Sure.
17: See, it's standard cleaning fluid. Lady, no. No, that match. Look out. Don't. It's inflammable. Don't.
16: Help. Fire. Grab that woman. She said fire to the store. Fire.
2: In a few moments, everyone was so busy that I was quite free to go into the bank. In a few seconds, my ear was against the wall. Mr. Roth, I'm back. They tried to keep me away from you, but I'm back. Mr. Roth, can you hear me? Alive. Yes, still alive. Oh, Mr. Roth, what should I do? What? Yes, I will. They won't stop me this time. Something. Get something and turn on the wall. Fire axe. Off the wall. Mr. Roth, look. If you could see, I got a fire axe. Could they help you? Will you get out? We'll get you out. Yes, I will get you out. The mob is crossing, Mr. Roth. I will get to you. Get the axe to you. No one will stop me now. I don't want to help you, but no, I'm helping you.
14: Give me that axe.
2: Oh. No, you won't stop me. I'll let the hell Mr. Roth.
14: Give me that axe.
2: I'll give it to you.
14: I told you not to stop me.
2: You killed the policeman. No, I'll kill you. I'll kill you. I'll kill you. I'll kill you. I'll kill you. I'll kill you. I'll kill you. I'll kill you. I'll kill you. I'll kill you. I'll kill you. I'll kill you. I'll kill you. I'll kill you. I'll kill you. I'll kill you. I'll kill you. I'll kill you. I'll kill you. I'll kill you. I'll kill you. I'll kill you. I'll kill you. I'll kill you. I'll kill you. I'll kill you. I'll kill you. I'll kill you. I'll kill you. I'll kill you. I'll kill you. I'll kill you. I'll kill you. I'll kill you. I'll kill you. I'll kill you. I'll kill you. I'll kill you. I'll kill you. I'll kill you. I'll kill you. I'll kill you. I'll kill you. I'll kill you. I'll kill you. I'll kill you. I'll kill you. I'll kill you. I'll kill you. I'll kill you. I'll kill
4: I'm locked up now. They locked me up. You've been my first visitor in weeks. Weeks. Do you know what that means? All his days, he's been in that war, holding himself alive with all his will. But sooner or later, if he thinks I'm not going to help him, he'll give up hope. And he'll lose his will to live. And suddenly he'll die. Do you hear me? He'll die. Please. Please make them let me go and come and help me save Mr. Roth. If you don't help me, it will always be on your conscience, won't it? At night when you're alone and you can't sleep, you'll open your eyes and you'll see Mr. Roth entombed in that wall. But it won't be Mr. Roth anymore. Just the bones of a man. Bones and dead, decaying flesh and worms and the skull will talk to you and ask you, why didn't you help me? So I ask you again, please, please, won't you come to the bank?

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1: Well, come in, Smithers. What is it? Speak up, boy. Orange juice.
2: No, sir. New Kellogg's Rise and Shine.
1: Hey, fiendish.
2: And look at this, sir.
1: No peel, no Pepsin, it's got vitamin C. Well, Smithers, I suppose this is it.
2: What are you doing, sir?
1: Thank you, Governor. Wife and three peps to support. Thank you.
3: New Kellogg's Rise and Shine. Now tastes as good as orange juice.
4: I hope you're not hungry, dear Henry, dear Henry. 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
4: Henry, I've got me secret supply.
5: You don't mean...
4: Polo mints.
5: Yum, yum.
6: You know, some marmalades get some of their tang from added flavouring. 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What would you rather have for breakfast?
7: £31.5, £32, £33, £35, £40, and £10 is £50, and £50 is a pound. 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
1: Out of the past, phantoms of a world gone by speak again their immortal tale, The Man Without a Country.
2: Philip Nolan, officer in the pay of the United States Army. I have so many memories of Philip Nolan. I think I was the only friend he ever had. I think I was the only man who really knew him during his whole incredible lifetime. I knew what he suffered when his boy's dream turned into a living nightmare. And it all started so innocently. Philip Nolan was 20 years old or so, and he'd conceived a bad case of hero worship for Aaron Burr. Burr. Philip and I were stationed together at camp. We were in the Legion of the West. And it was then, in the year 1805, that we had become close friends. I remember one particular evening that Philip and I were strolling down the barracks together. Philip was excited.
3: Hale and Major will be here. Here at this camp tonight. And I've permission to see him. That's a man for you, Hale. A real man. You know what they say about him? He's going to break away from the United States. And he's got an army behind him, an empire before him. Conquer Mexico. You know what? I'd enlist behind Aaron Burr and follow him straight to hell if it were necessary. I wonder if I could enlist with him. I'll ask him tonight. That's what I'll do. Tonight.
2: That was a great day for poor Nolan. As soon as Burr arrived, he sent for Nolan. Nolan responded immediately. And he ran from barracks all the way to the great man's room. He knocked on the door. And in a frenzy of impatience, waited. He didn't know it then, but he was waiting for a living death. A living death.
4: Mr. Nolan. Well, sir, it's been a long time since I've seen you.
3: Mr. Burr, I've written you repeatedly, time and time again. I thought when you didn't answer, you'd forgotten me.
4: Forgotten you? Indeed, no. Come in, boy. No, I haven't forgotten you. Nolan, I need you. I've some great plans for you.
3: For me, Mr. Burr? Plans for me?
4: Yes, indeed.
3: Sir, is it true what they say?
4: Well, Nolan, that depends on what they say. You can tell me that.
3: You're starting a new army? You're out for empire to set yourself up over Mexico and...
4: So they've gathered that much, have they? Well, Nolan, don't spread that rumor around. But between you and me...
3: You and me? Oh, Mr. Burr, I... Sir...
4: Nolan, you're a good man. How'd you like to take me out in your skiff and show me the canebrake or a cottonwood tree? I've always been interested in the terrain in these parts.
3: Interested? Or is this terrain part of your plan, too, Mr. Burr?
4: Well, we'll talk about that in your skiff. Time enough out there, Nolan.
2: Yes, there was time enough to talk about a lot of things in the skiff. By the time that sail was over, poor Nolan was enlisted in Aaron Burr's scheme, body and soul. What that scheme was, I never knew, nor does anybody else. But that's not important now. It fell through, and every man of that group was arrested. Nolan was tried for treason. The big fellows, the ringleaders, escaped, but not Nolan. Nolan was taken before a military court. Old Colonel Morgan was presiding. Hours had passed, and the evidence against Nolan was piling up. His own commanding officer was saying,
5: Nolan, do you deny that you are a traitor to the United States?
6: Mr. Nolan, can you deny that you agreed to march anywhere at any time under the command of the traitorous Aaron Burr, even if he had commanded you to march against your own country? To march against the United States.
7: No, I don't deny it.
8: Mr. Nolan, as presiding judge, I want to ask one question before the gentlemen of this court will judge you. Have you anything to say in defense of yourself? Can you prove that you have always been faithful to the United States of America?
9: Damn the United States! I wish I may never hear of the United States again!
2: Yes, Nolan said, damn the United States. He had no way of realizing the consequences. I'm not trying to justify Nolan. I'm just saying that the United States wasn't a reality to him. The only thing he cared about was Burr, Aaron Burr. So he said, damn the United States. Old Colonel Morgan called the court into his private chamber and returned in 15 minutes with a face white as a sheet. He just stood and stared at Nolan. Then, with his voice quaking,
8: Philip Nolan, hear the sentence. The court has decided, subject to the approval of the President, Mr. Jefferson, that you never hear the name of the United States again. Mr. Marshal, take the prisoner to New Orleans in an armed boat and deliver him to Captain Shaw of the Nautilus. See that no one mentions the name of the United States to the prisoner. Make my respects to Captain Shaw and request him to carry out my orders. He will receive written orders from Washington to explain this in detail. The court is adjourned.
9: I don't care, Colonel Morgan. I tell you, I don't care. I'd say the same thing over and over again. Damn the United States! Damn the United States!
2: Nolan was taken to New Orleans and placed on board the Nautilus. The ship set out for sea and traveled from New Orleans to the North American coast. It was at dock there that Captain Shaw received intelligence of the proceedings by mail. On board ship that evening, they were docked in the harbor. Captain Shaw explained it to Nolan. Nolan was still the swaggering youngster then, as the old captain related.
10: Well, Mr. Nolan, the word has come through from your former country's capital.
3: From Washington?
10: Yes, Mr. Nolan.
3: What is the happy word?
10: You're a man without a country, Mr. Nolan.
3: Without a country?
10: The court has sentenced you to have your wish fulfilled. You will never hear of your country again. You will live on board ship for the rest of your life. You may wear whatever uniform you wish.
3: Naturally, my own uniform.
10: The buttons will have to be changed for plain buttons.
3: Well, why is that, sir?
10: There is the insignia of the... of your ex-country on the buttons.
3: What? I see.
10: You will remain under guard, of course, to prevent your escape.
3: Naturally.
10: But otherwise, you will have the freedom of the ship. And believe me, Mr. Nolan, you will not be exposed to any kind of indignity.
3: Thank you, Captain.
2: And so it was that the man without a country sailed the seven seas. He never stayed on one boat for more than a year. He went from ship to ship. And it was 10 years later that he was again shipping out on the Nautilus. He was shipping out of England this time, and I'd been sent over from America to England for special research. I was to come back on board the Nautilus myself. And so, of course, the very first day at sea, I was called into the captain's cabin.
10: Oh, hello, Lieutenant Hale. Won't you come in?
2: Thank you, Captain Shaw.
10: Sit down, sir.
2: Thank you.
10: I called you into my cabin to talk to you about Philip Nolan. You no doubt know he's on board with us this trip.
2: Yes, I've been told.
10: He's an old friend of yours, I believe.
2: Well, yes, we were in the Western Legion together.
10: You know the story.
2: Are they still maintaining silence, Captain?
10: I'm afraid so. And as long as you're on board my boat, I must ask you to please never mention the United States to Nolan. No news of home, no talk about old times, no word of his family, and especially no word of the United States.
2: Well, of course, sir. Whatever you say.
10: And, Mr. Hale, be prepared for a shock when you see Nolan. He's changed. He's changed a lot more than you realize.
2: Changed? Yes, the captain warned me, but I wasn't prepared for what I saw. Nolan was an old man. An old man at 32. He was standing with a guard at the railing of the Nautilus when I approached him. He wheeled around and stared at me for a moment.
9: Hale! Hale, old boy! It's good to see you. I didn't know. I'd no idea.
2: Philip, hello.
9: It's been a long time.
3: Oh, it's all right, guard. You can leave me alone with Hale. I won't escape.
11: But, sir...
2: I'll take full responsibility for him.
11: Of course, sir. I'll report to the captain.
3: Hale, look at me. I'm still your old friend, am I not?
2: Of course, Philip.
3: Where have you been? What have you done since I last saw you?
2: I traveled around. Been in England.
3: England? What happened after you left the Western Legion?
2: Well, I...
3: You what? But tell me, Hale.
2: I've read a lot of good books.
3: Books? That's just great. You too, Hale.
2: I can't help it, Philip.
3: Have you any idea what I'm going through? From boat to boat, always being shifted. Always under guard. Every book I read is carefully edited. Whole passages are torn out of it. I never eat dinner at one table. I'm shifted around all the time. Nobody can stand my company night after night. I've so little to talk about. And I'm so hungry for home. So hungry for news of home. My family, my country. I want to touch the ground, the land. I want to know what happened to Texas. What did they do to Aaron Burr? Hale, 10 years of this. 10 years. I was just a boy. I didn't know what I was saying. I didn't know.
2: Please, Philip, please.
3: I'm sorry, Hale. Seeing you again. And you're the only person who knows I feel this way. I won't mention it again.
2: I know you won't, Philip.
3: Don't tell anybody. You won't tell anybody.
2: Well, of course I won't.
3: 4 o'clock. I have a little duty to perform at 4.
2: Well, what's that, Philip?
3: I read to them, the sailors. They like it. The only thing I'm allowed to do for them. They pick the book and I read a chapter or so.
2: Well, that sounds interesting. You mind if I come along?
3: Not at all. Well, we'll go down this hatch over here. Follow me. This way. This way to the crew's quarters.
12: Hi, Brainbug.
3: Hello, man. This is Lieutenant Hale.
13: Hello.
14: How do you do, sir?
2: I hope you don't mind if I just sit here and listen.
13: Glad to have you.
3: What book have you picked out for today?
15: Well, you started The Lay of the Lance Minstrel yesterday. Let's finish that.
3: Yeah, good idea. Where is it?
15: Here it is, sir.
2: I've never heard of it.
3: Oh, it's a good poem. I was on the third canto yesterday. Yeah, let's see. Oh, yes. I'll start here. The aged harper, howsoe'er, his only friend his harp was dear. Like not to hear it ranked so high above his flowing poesy. Less liked he still that scornful jeer. Misprized the land he loved so dear. High was the sound, as thus again the bard resumed his minstrel strain.
15: Read more, Mr. Plainfield.
3: Yeah, yeah, yeah, sure. Has anybody got a glass of water for me? My voice is sort of going.
16: Oh, sure, sure. Here you are, Mr. Nolan. I'll pour it for you.
3: Thanks, son. Ah, yeah, that's better. Now, the next verse.
17: Quiet, everybody. Go ahead, Mr. Nolan.
3: Breathe there a man with soul so dead, who never to himself hath said, this is my own. My native land, whose heart ne'er within him burned, as home his footsteps he hath turned from wandering on a foreign strand. If such there breathe, go, mark him well. For him no minstrel raptures swell. High though his titles, proud his name, boundless his wealth, as wish can claim. Despite these titles, power and pelf, the wretch concerted all in ser... Sorry, boys. I don't think I feel up to reading today.

Yes, that's the way it was on board ship. Little things like that poem were always occurring, and poor Nolan tried to take it all like a man. He stayed below in his cabin for 2 days after that, and I didn't want to intrude myself on his misery. So I spent my time talking to the captain and the crew.

0: afternoon, Captain Shaw, myself, and Lieutenant Vaughan were standing at the rail. And, of course, the conversation turned to Nolan. Vaughan was saying...
1: Funny thing about Nolan. He never allows anybody to come into his cabin. I wonder why.
2: That's his business. I don't think we should intrude, Lieutenant.
1: Well, sir, it was just curiosity. Hear what the men say about that cabin.
0: And what do they say?
1: Oh, some think it's full of voodoo tricks or some such nonsense. You know, Captain, if I were you, I'd order him to leave his cabin door open.
2: Since I'm the captain, Mr. Vaughan, that decision is in my hands.
3: Ship sighted off port, slaver!
2: Oh, pardon me, gentlemen.
3: Ship sighted off port, slaver!
2: Lieutenant Vaughan.
1: Yes, sir.
2: To your post, sir. We'll be pulling alongside the ship to board her.
1: Yes, of course, sir.
3: Ship sighted off port, slaver! Ship sighted off port, slaver!
0: Ship suddenly came to life. We had overhauled a dirty little schooner which had slaves on board. We fired two shots across her bow, and the little ship struck her colors. A boat and officer were sent to board her. There was considerable commotion on the slaver, and we waited patiently. Nolan came on deck and was standing at the rail talking to the captain when Lieutenant Vaughan returned to report to the captain.
1: Captain, sir, yep. I can't understand them. Every man on board speaks some strange patois, though some of them can speak Portuguese.
2: Portuguese, eh? Nobody on board here speaks Portuguese.
4: I do, sir. I've learned to do many things in the 10 years of spare time I've had.
2: You, Nolan, eh? Well, would you oblige by acting as interpreter?
4: Of course, sir. As well as I can.
2: Thank you. Mr. Vaughan.
1: Yes, sir.
2: Have your men remove the handcuffs and the ankle irons from those men enslaved in that boat.
1: Very well, sir.
2: Come along, then, Nolan. Lower a second lifeboat, bosun. This way, Mr. Nolan.
0: The boat was lowered, and we rowed over to the slaver. We stalled in the waters for half an hour, giving Vaughan plenty of time to quell any manner of resistance. By the time we boarded the boat, the three-man crew was in chains, and the slaves, freed from their handcuffs and ankle irons, were swarming over the deck wildly jubilant, shouting. But the deck was dirty, and the stench from the ship was strong, and the three-man crew, chained to the mainmast, were shouting dire oaths at us as we boarded the side.
5: Gracias a Dios.
6: Sorte.
5: Estaremos en casa dentro de poco tiempo.
2: Ask those men which is their captain.
7: Yes, sir. Quem é su capitão?
5: Aquele ali.
7: He's the tall man with the red hair, sir.
2: Ask him if he knew that he was violating the law of the United... Ask him if he knew that he was violating the law, Mr. Nolan.
6: Sabia que estava violando leis dos Estados Unidos da América.
8: Now say nada.
7: He says he knows nothing, sir.
2: Nothing, eh? The rotten scoundrel. Look at the filth of this deck. Look at the way he had the slaves handcuffed. He knew what he was doing, all right. He was dealing in human flesh. Tell the slaves, Nolan, they're free.
6: Quietos todos. O capitão Shaw do barco Nautilus. Que ellos diga que estão todos livres.
9: Livres!
2: And you can also tell them that their captain will be hanged as soon as I can find enough rope to hang him with.
6: O capitão Shaw diz que a tripulação será punida.
2: Tell them I'll take them to Cape Palmas.
6: O capitão Shaw diz que vocês serão levados ao Cabo das Palmas.
9: Cabo das Palmas! Não! Cabo das Palmas!
2: What are they saying?
7: I can't tell. They're all shouting at once. Wait till I single one of them out.
6: Você! Sim, você! Venha cá, silencio todos! Que dizem estes homens?
5: Não queremos ir ao Cabo das Palmas. 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
8: Meus companheiros estão doentes. 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Estes diabos me capturaram.
2: Nolan.
8: Meu povo morrerá se
2: Nolan,
8: não
2: what's this all about?
8: Me levaram contra a minha vontade. Quero ir para casa, para meu lado.
7: They want to go home to their country, to their children, to their wives.
2: Oh.
7: First man wants his kinfolk. And the second man, he says his people are sick. Very sick, and that he left his home to get a doctor, and that these devils kidnapped him. He wants to go home. Home, Captain. Every man wants to go home.
2: Yes, of course, Nolan. Tell them yes. Tell them that they can go to the Mountain of the Moon if they want to. If I have to sail this schooner through the Great White Desert, they shall go home.
6: O Capitão Shaw! Disco voltará todos para casa.
9: Para nossa casa. Para nossa terra.
0: And so the slavers were returned to their homes.

0: And they never forgot the look in the eyes of Nolan, the man who had helped them. The rest of that journey was uneventful. When I left the Nautilus in the harbor of New York, I saw Nolan standing on the deck waving to me and shouting. And that was the last I ever saw of Philip Nolan. The very last. But I heard tale after tale of the courageous and self-sacrificing work that he did on board each and every ship he sailed on. And then this morning, I received a letter. A letter after 40 years have passed. A letter from Lieutenant Vaughan. Only he isn't a lieutenant now. He's a captain of his own ship. I opened the letter and started to read.
1: Dear Mr. Hale, Philip Nolan died this morning. He never allowed anybody in his stateroom, as you know, until late last night. It was exactly 4 bells. I got a message from Nolan to come down to see him. I walked into the cabin, looked about for the first time. Do you know what that cabin contained? A shrine to America. A large American flag. A picture of Washington. A large bronze eagle. A map of the United States, which he had drawn from memory. And Nolan lay on his bed, beckoning me to come closer to him.
2: Vaughn. Vaughn, I know I'm dying. But you see, I have a country. Vaughn, I've had a country with me all these years. In my heart, Vaughn, I'm dying. Surely you can tell me something now. Please. Just something.
1: Of course, Philip. Anything you want.
2: The map. Tell me what belongs on my map. Is the Mississippi Territory still the Mississippi Territory?
1: No, it's a state now, Nolan. Mississippi, Missouri.
2: Yes, yes, I've guessed that. Indiana, Michigan, and Ohio. Ohio was the last I knew. That makes 20 states in all. There are 34 now. Where are the other 14? You haven't cut up any of the old ones, I hope.
1: Are they not cut up? You're all pretty in the new 14 on your map for you. Florida.
2: Imagine Florida state. Iowa. Illinois. Louisiana. What about Texas? What happened to Texas, Vaughn?
1: Texas is part of the Union.
2: Wonderful. Wonderful. And Arkansas. There's a good American name for you. Did you hear me say it, Vaughn? American. American. American. American. I said it, Vaughn. On this whole ship, in the whole of America, there's not a better American than myself. Not one better in the world. Is there, Vaughn?
1: Not a better one anywhere, Philip. You're a real American.
2: Thank you. Thank you, Vaughn.
1: And his last wish was to have a gravestone somewhere in the United States. Do you think you can arrange for that gravestone, Hale?
0: The letter was signed, Sincerely Yours, Richard Vaughn, Captain, United States Navy. And in a churchyard in his own United States, there is a gravestone in memory of Philip Nolan, Lieutenant in the Army of the United States. He loved his country as no other man loved her. But no man deserved less at her hands. From the time-worn pages of the past, we have brought to you the story, The Man Without a Country. Bellkeeper! Hold the bell!

0: What has a hazelnut in every bite?
1: Sorry!
0: And thick milk chocolate for your delight?
1: Sorry!
0: Nougat and caramel, golden light?
1: Sorry!
0: And don't forget the hazelnut in every bite! And again! What has a hazelnut in every bite?
1: Sorry!
0: Thick milk chocolate for your delight?
1: Sorry!
0: Nougat and caramel, golden light? And don't forget the hazelnut in every bite!
1: Sorry!
0: A hazelnut in every bite!
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0: He hunts the biggest of all game, public enemies who try to destroy our America. 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Ride with Britt Reed in the thrilling adventure of Face in the Television, The Green Hornet Strikes Again.
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0: The seedy-looking man whose armband bore the word Usher could hear the fight crowd cheering inside the arena. But after looking at his watch, he turned his attention to the rear door of the auditorium, the one that led into the alley.
2: Philly said they'd be here right on the dock. Now they... I can tell you they are on the dock.
3: We're here, Pop. Is everything okay?
2: It should be. I'll look again, Phil. Just a minute. Yep, it's okay. There's nobody around.
3: Good. All right, boys. Come right in. Go.
0: The man called Phil stepped inside, followed by three figures, well-dressed, yet fitter in their movement. The collars of their expensive overcoats were turned up, half covering their faces, and their hats were pulled down over their eyes.
3: You're sure everything's set, Pop?
2: As far as I know, all the dicks are in the front of the house. Nobody's around the entrance to your box.
3: Which entrance do we use?
2: Go right past the dressing room there. The next one marked N, section 43.
3: You can relax, boys. Everything's okay. Here you are, Pop. Now let's go, Pop.
2: Fits deep, Pop. Golly. Thanks, Phil. You better wait for the next round to start before you go in.
0: Brett Reed, young publisher of the Daily Sentinel, looked up as his private office door opened. His secretary, Lenore Case, entered.
4: Mr. Reed, there's a woman outside with Axford who says she's the wife of Mickey Madigan. You know, the old rum-runner and racketeer? Well, Axford says you might be interested in hearing her story.
5: Huh? Well, I thought Madigan wasn't allowed in this town. Isn't he supposed to have quit the rackets and settled down at some resort out west?
4: Yes, but you see, he and his wife have been separated for years. Or so she says. She seems to be a little upset, Mr. Reed. Well, I'm just telling you what Axford said.
5: Well, maybe she has a story. Send her in, Miss Case.
0: Michael Axford led Judy Madigan into Reed's office and sat her on a chair beside the publisher's desk. There were traces of faded beauty in her troubled face, but the tone of her voice had a coarseness that had evidently always been there.
6: Well, here's what it's all about, Mr. Reed. I could swear I saw Mickey on television last night.
5: On television?
6: Yeah.
7: Mrs. Madigan was looking at the fights, Reed. Tony Carpote and Joey Shevlin fought last night, you know.
6: Yeah, it was a good scrap, too. What a sawbuck on it.
7: Now, tell Mr. Reed what you saw, Mrs. Madigan, or what you think you saw.
6: Yeah, I was just gonna. It was like this, Mr. Reed. I'm sitting there in this juice parlor thinking how if that no-good Mickey had sent me some of the dough he's supposed to send me, I'd be right there at the ringside instead of getting the fight on the second bout.
5: Yes, and...
6: Yeah, well, right before the beginning of the last round in the semifinal, the camera sort of moves around the place. You know, instead of keeping pointed at the ring.
7: They were showing that there was a full house there.
6: Yeah. And who do I see walking into a box down on the end of the place but that heel husband of mine?
5: Are you sure?
6: Well, I said before I'd swear to it, but maybe... Well, it could have been some other guy. Yeah, I don't think so. Well, that's why I thought maybe you could help me find out.
5: Well, what do you want me to do, Mrs. Madigan? And why?
6: Well, I was going to leave the doing up to you. And the reason why is because if he's in town, I'd get a lawyer to hit him with a court order and get some of that money they said he should send me, but which he don't.
7: And I thought if Mickey Madigan was in town, Reed, we could make something big out of it. Now, he beat the law, you know. But as far as this city's concerned, he's still sort of a public enemy. Now, I thought maybe we could look over some of the pictures they took at the fights last night and see if they show anything.
5: I doubt it. Most of them are action shots in the ring. I think if Madigan were there, the police on duty in the lobby would have seen him enter or leave the place.
6: That heel could disguise himself as a snake and crawl in. And he likes his fights so much, he'd chance a brush with the law to see a set to like last night.
7: I can take her over to the photo morgue if you say so, Reed.
5: Well, let's all three of us go. Maybe we can find something. Well, there you are. And that about completes it we have.
7: And there wasn't a sign of him in any of them, was there?
6: No. But that's on account of he wasn't sitting at the ringside. He was in a box at the end of the arena.
5: Well, you've seen them all, Mrs. Madigan. Joe, there aren't any more pictures on the fight, are there?
8: No, Mr. Reed, not on the fight. I do have a couple, though, taken in and outside Capote's dressing room. Do you want to see those? They're right here.
5: No, thank you, Joe. I don't about... But wait. We may as well look through them as long as we're here.
7: Sure. Let's see them, Joe.
8: Yeah. Here you are.
5: Well, this is no good. Now this. What an eye that fella has. And this shot outside the dressing room.
6: Hey, wait a minute, Mr. Reed. That next one there. Let's see it.
7: But what is it? What do you see?
6: Look. That guy back there at the edge of the crowd, heading for the exit sign. Well, I can only see part of his
7: face. Well, that's all you can see of any of them. They're putting their coat collars up, it looks like.
5: Well, don't forget it was cold last night.
6: Mr. Reed, Mr. Axe, that's him. That needle nose of his. That's Mickey, all right, I know.
5: You can't be sure in a picture that size, Mrs. Madigan. There are a lot of persons in it, too. Joe, take this picture, will you? And this other one, too. It's almost the same shot as the first. Give us the biggest blow-up you can on this one section of the picture. You see? Where I mark the circle with this pencil. There.
7: Uh-huh.
5: Now, do it fast as you can.
7: Right.
5: And you, Axford, get Miss Kirby to give you whatever pics we have on Madigan in our file.
7: Okay.
5: We'll soon have an idea how right you are, Mrs. Madigan.
8: Well, there you are, Mr. Reed.
7: They come out very clear.
5: Well, let's see then. Well, there you are, Mrs. Madigan.
6: Yeah, that's him. That's him, all right. See, in this other picture, right by the door. That's him, all right, believe me.
7: Hey, you know, she's right, Reed. Look at this one old shot here in profile. He's a little fatter,
6: don't... Hey, Mr. Reed. That guy right behind him, that... Believe me, that guy is Yaya Lazuli.
7: Did you say Yaya Lazuli? Glory be, let me get a look.
5: Oh, but he was deported. He's somewhere over on the Riviera.
6: I know these lugs better than you, Mr. Reed. I was married to one of them. That's Yaya, for sure.
0: A short time later, Rich Reed and Axford, bearing the blown-up pictures, were at police headquarters in Commissioner Higgins' office.
5: What's the answer, Commissioner? You agree they're Madigan and Lazuli, don't you?
9: Yes. This is more than a surprise, Reed. It's in the nature of a shock. Because I can see you're more than right.
5: More than right?
9: Because that third man, the one a little behind Lazuli, that, Reed, is Darryl Brisson.
5: You mean Pretty Boy?
9: Yes, Pretty Boy Brisson. I had the pleasure of seeing him go to prison and of seeing him put on a plane for Mexico when he got out a few years back. But there he is.
7: Oh, foodly, oldly, dee. The three greatest racketeers of our time back in town here.
9: And the police have never been aware of it. Reed, don't break anything on this story, will you? Let's see what we can find out first. Well, Reed, thanks to the telephone and the speed in which it connects you with Europe these days, we know this much. But none of those three crooks are where they're supposed to be. I think there's no doubt about it now. They're here in this town.
5: Maybe that accounts for those recent killings. And the talk we've been hearing that the rackets were on their way in again.
9: I can't understand, though, why the arena's management hasn't been able to trace the tickets.
5: Well, we've only the approximate position of the box they occupied. Mrs. Madigan said that they... Well, go ahead.
9: Higgins speaking. Oh, yes, Schultz. What have you got? Oh, yes? Yes? We'd better remember that. Trying to hold out, huh? I see. Good. What did you find? What? Ah, thanks. Yes, that's very important. Thanks. Keep following up. Well, the agency tried to hold out and say they didn't know who bought the tickets for those four boxes in that section Mrs. Madigan pointed to.
5: But Schultz found out, didn't he?
9: Yes. One of the clerks, he'll get fired probably, blurted out who got them. It was Phil Stefanos, Big Tom Morton's secretary.
7: Reed, did you hear that? Morton. I told you time and time again that he was no different than any other politicians that ever took over that first and second ward setup.
5: Hold your horses, Axford. I think the three of us have discussed Tom Martin in the past. I think, too, we've agreed he's just as deep in the rackets as he was back in the 20s.
7: Him and his charities. It is supposed to be doing good. Why anybody can see the way he lives, he's got to be a crook.
9: Well, we've seen how he lives, Axford, and we've seen how he works. But we've never been able to get anything on him. The Treasury Department says he pays his taxes,
5: so... You're going to face him with this right away, aren't you, Commissioner?
9: I most certainly am. I'm getting a couple of my men, and I'm going to ferret out Tom Morton right now.
0: The police interrogation of Tom Morton was handled by the big political boss with an air of outraged dignity.
10: I told you about them. I bought four boxes and put them at the disposal of the men attending the convention of the Ancient Society of Camels as a gesture on the part of the city. I don't know who got them.
9: And as most of the delegates went home last night or this morning, it'll probably take us a few days to make contact with them all and find out who got the tickets for three boxes.
10: Do that. And you'll find when you check that there were four boxes used by them and that the ghost your men saw in the fourth... Oh, you're going? Why don't you...
11: So they were seen, huh? That stupid Madigan and his prize fights. I should have known it. Hello, Phil. Now, listen hard. You filed things up last night. You did. Now, shut up. Tell the boys to stay where they are, and I'll join them tonight. We'll get the syndicate set up in a hurry. Get them out of town till things quiet down. Yeah. But, we've got a character we'll have to bump. Pup Gandy, that usher who let them in and out of the arena.
0: We'll continue our story in just a moment. Partners, I can't think of anything I'd rather do right now than open up a refreshing ice-cold bottle of Orange Crush. 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Now, back to the Green Hornet. Brett Reed turned to his secretary, Lenore Cates.
5: That was Commissioner Higgins.
4: Judging by your end of the conversation, he didn't do so well.
5: No. Morton won't admit to anything, not even distribution of the tickets. Some story about sending him to the Camel Convention for distribution to delegates on the last day.
4: And no other information about those three gangsters?
5: Not a thing. They questioned all the attendants at the arena, too. Nobody admits even the trio come in or go out. The usher in charge of the section said they weren't in the box when the semifinal started. And that he got so interested in that and the big fight that he never did look to see if the box was filled later. I think I'll call Higgins again and find out who that usher was. Just in case we want to follow up later.
0: At home that evening, Brett Reed was walking into his room, followed by Cato, his faithful valet.
5: These men didn't come to this city just to see that fight last night. There's the odor of brackets in the air of late, Cato. And it comes to you by way of your newspapers if you read what's been happening lately.
12: And you think these men are behind what goes on?
5: If they're not, they're the kind who'd take over from any newcomers. I don't know what the answers are at all. But the Green Hornet's going to try and find one or two.
12: Oh, we do nipping and budding. Is that it?
5: Something like that. So first, the Green Hornet will go and visit that fellow who ushered in the section where that box of Madigan's is located.
12: Well, what his name? Where he live?
5: His name's George Doherty, and he lives in a flat at 991 East Jackson.
12: That very run-down neighborhood.
5: Which is good. People won't notice us so readily in places like that. And another thing, the doors in those flats open easier than others. If you've got everything, kiddo, let's get going.
0: George Doherty was frightened into a panic by the sudden dramatic appearance of the Green Hornet. Within a few minutes, cowed by the Hornet's threats, he was gibbering his tale of the previous evening.
12: I didn't want to lose my job, because I would if the boss knew I went out before the fights were over. I took the $10 Pop gave me and went out like he said. He come down from the gallery where he works and he covered for me. I told the cops what I did because both me and Pop would have been canned if the boss knew.
5: So this fellow Pop gave you $10 to leave your post. Why? Why'd he do it?
12: I tell you, I don't know. $10 is $10, and I just ankled out like he asked. Come back after the fights to get my salary.
5: Yeah, you would. Now, come clean. Where does this Pop live?
12: Don't touch me. I'll tell you. His name's Pop Gandy. That's all I know him by. He lives a few blocks from here, at 1031 Fair.
0: The Green Hornet had left Cato in the Black Beauty on the corner of the street in which Pop Gandy's house was located.
12: Oh, Mr. Britt, what happened?
5: Let's get out of here in a hurry. Pop Gandy is dead.
12: What?
5: His body is still warm. And I saw the man who murdered him running out just as I came in.
12: Golly, I see that man run out just as you go through alley before. Was he man who wore a check cap?
5: Yes, but neighbors came in and saw me looking at the old man's body when I found it. I had to go through the window and down the fire escape. Where'd the man in the check cap go, did you see?
12: Oh, sure thing, Mr. Brady. He jumped in car. Car start, stop at corner for traffic light. Then turn right under viaduct. We follow him?
5: Well, if you can, certainly.
12: Car can't be too far away. I know it if I see it. We catch it, don't worry.
5: We're going out in the country now, Cato. Evidently, they don't suspect we're behind them.
12: No, sir. The way they slow down, prove that. Maybe we call police now and tell them?
5: Not till we know where they're leading us, Cato. If Pop Gandy was killed because he might say he saw Madigan and his crowd last night...
12: Well, that's why he's killed, I think.
5: So do I. If that's the case, the killer may be leading us to them. And if they ordered his death, we can't take the time to stop and call Higgins now, Cato. Not till we're sure of what's taking place and where they're going.
12: Well, yes, I know that. Besides, people see Green Hornet run away from place where Pop is killed. Maybe Hornet get blamed.
5: That's the other and selfish reason for my not wanting to lose him, Cato. We'll have to clear the Green Hornet in case he is blamed. And he will be.
12: They pick up speed again. We must too, Mr. Brent.
5: Wherever it is they lead us, I'll handle the situation at that point. While I do, you call the police, direct them to the place, and then come back for me.

0: There were four men seated around the table in the living room of a cottage, which was located in a woods off the main road. Seated at the head of the table was Big Tom Morton. To his immediate right and left were Yaya Lazuli and Pretty Boy Brisson. Opposite him was Mickey Madigan. Each was reading one of the many sheets of paper in front of them. Morton was talking.
1: So you see, boys, the setup is fair to every one of you. Now, if there's anything in your copies of our arrangement that needs changing, let's do it now. If not, I think it'll be a good idea if we get out to Bayview so you can get aboard that yacht. Yeah, what is it, Yaya?
2: Wait a few minutes, Morton. I've got to bring a good report back to my partners. If we're going to handle the machines and the handbooks down south, why don't we get a bigger cut on the hotels you're buying up?
1: Well, that's easy, Yaya. I'm shelling out plenty of extra money to get these places. My own money.
3: Sounds right, Yaya. Don't you think so, Brisson?
4: Yeah, look, I'm getting my extras on the dope. And you, Mickey, you're getting your extras on the numbers. We all have our own pet rackets. We should get extras. So, Yaya, if Tom can handle these hotels the way he wants...
1: I'll put in the best gaming rooms in the country. We'll get floor shows to bring the people in.
2: Okay, I was just saying.
1: I've given years of thought to this, boys. And you'll find these agreements we just signed short. You'll have to stay undercover again for a while.
3: I wanted to see that Kaufman-Berrigan fight out at Olympic Stadium tomorrow night.
2: You and your fights, Mickey. That's why we got to hustle out of town in such a hurry now.
3: What do you mean? If I didn't know
1: that
3: you...
1: Boys, no debating. Let's get this thing to a close, huh?
5: Hey, who's that?
1: Put your gun away, Brisson. That's Phil.
2: What's he doing here?
1: I told him to come here. He took care of the old guy tonight. We hope.
3: I hate to see an old guy like that get him. What?
6: Hi, boy. Hello, boys.
3: Hello, Phil.
1: Well, Phil?
6: Perfect, boys. We croaked him.
1: That's good. You hear that, boy?
3: Yeah, it's all right. Were you the cannon on this job, Phil?
6: No, Mickey. Finger did the job. But when you hear this, you have the radio on tonight during the past hour?
1: No way.
3: What's so funny?
6: It came over the air. We were listening to the car on the way out. They're blaming Pop shooting on the Green Hornet. People saw him come out of Pop's after doing it.
1: What, the Green Hornet?
7: Yes, the Green Hornet. If you move your hands, any of you, you'll join Pop Gandy.
8: Hey, where'd he come from?
1: He came through the bedroom window.
8: I don't think that gunman of yours will sneak in on me. I took care of him out in the car just now.
1: Why have you come here, Hornet?
8: To show you up for what you are, Morton. And to round up these public enemy friends of yours.
2: What do you mean, Hornet? You want to muscle in?
1: Shut up, Yaya.
8: Oh, don't, Yaya. Tell me more. I do want to muscle in. I want to take over. What are these papers here?
2: Oh, that's the setup we got.
0: As Lazuli started to talk, Brisson swung and hit him flush on the jaw.
5: You talk too much, you won't.
0: When Brisson's arm came back, the Green Hornet's gas gun had gone off in Pretty Boy's face.
6: That's for you, Brisson. The gas will keep you quiet.
0: As the Green Hornet spoke, the three men suddenly fanned out and converged on the Hornet. Madigan was first.
3: Only gas, no bullets. I'll take that gun, Hornet.
5: Take it.
0: Madigan went down. Big Tom Morton closed in on the Green Hornet, ducking beneath the gun and grabbing him about the waist with his arm.
5: I've got him, Phil. Take his gun.
0: But the Green Hornet's arms and hands were still free. As Phil Stefanos rushed from the side, the Hornet's fingers closed on the gun trigger, sending a spray of gas into the gangster's face.
5: Where are you?
8: I got him. Now I can concentrate on you, Morton. I'll welcome the chance to knock you around a bit before the police come for you.
0: The Green Hornet's knees bent, and with a judo trick, he brought his arms up beneath those of Tom Morton and sent the giant of the man crawling backwards.
8: I'm going to use my fists, not gas, to put you to sleep. Now stand up and fight. That's it.
5: You dirty.
8: And here. How do you like that? And
5: there.
8: This one is for killing an old man, Pop Gandy.
5: My jaw is broken.
8: Your writing hat better not be. Get up again.
5: Yes.
8: I said get up.
5: Yes, I am, man.
8: I'll walk over that table. That's it. Now sit down.
5: Yes.
8: I'll start writing a confession. One that includes the story of how Pop Gandy was killed. If you don't...
1: Don't hit me again, all right. I'll tell everything. About the boys, too, only to...
8: Go ahead. We have only a minute. While you're doing that, I'll go through these papers there on that table. Go ahead.
0: As Morton wrote a confession, naming the man Finger as Pop Gandy's murderer, the Green Hornet heard the police car stop in front. His eyes blazed above his mask as he read the criminal contracts signed by the racketeers.
8: So that's the setup. Well, thank heaven that's been nipped in the bud. Are you finished?
1: Yes. Where are you going?
8: I'm going to be back here by the bedroom so I can get away when the cops come in. Read that to me.
1: I don't have to. Okay. Don't get back. I'll read it. Finger Flanders was the one who shot Pop Yandy. He did it because I told him to. On it. Where are you? He's gone.
9: Yes, but the police are here. And I heard that confession, Morton. Don't try to tear it up. Come on in, men. Who's that moving, Lazuli?
10: That guy in the far region.
9: Oh, get him.
10: I got him.
9: That'll hold you, Lazuli. All right, take this man and that paper in his hand.
6: All right, come on.
1: The Green Hornet was trying to free me.
6: Come on.
9: We'll see about that.
1: He was here. But you're going through the other room.
9: All right, go after him, a couple of you. All right. Rest, tie up this bunch. All right. Now, let's see what's in this mess of papers here.

0: Judy Madigan was in Britt Reed's office shortly after the Sentinel Extra hit the street next morning.
1: You see, I was right. I did see him on the television.
2: And the good thing you did, Mrs. Madigan. You got the police started on something that prevented this country from being taken over by the biggest crime syndicate ever assembled. Those contracts they signed have never been equaled for criminal audacity.
1: Yeah, maybe so, but I don't care about that. What I want to know is, how do I get some dough from that heel husband of mine now that he's in the clink?
3: I think you wait a long time, my dear woman.
4: Well, Mr. Reed.
2: Yes, Miss Case.
4: Commissioner Higgins just called. There's no doubt now about Finger Flanders shooting Pop Gandy. When he was shown Morton's confession, he thought they were trying to railroad him. So he told the truth. And with the hope of leniency, he told of a lot of other killings that have taken place lately. It was all Big Tom Morton's doing. So he could take over the small gangs and have them ready for the syndicate.
2: Well, that should send Morton to a warmer place than the cell he's in now. And it clears the Green Hornet, too, doesn't it? Of Pop Gandy's death, I mean.
4: Oh, yes. He must have gotten there right after Pop was killed.
3: He must have, must he? I have me grave doubts about that. I'll bet he was the one that thought of getting those racketeers back into this country and into the driver's seat again. He was too smart to put his name on paper, that's all. He don't sign anything. Which reminds me, Reed, will you sign this expense voucher for me? It's for taxi fare out to the country looking for the Green Hornet.

about it! Green Hornet cleared of murder charges!

That's the Green Hornet story for today. Another exciting story brought to you by the most refreshing drink in the world, Ice Cold Orange Crush. It sparkles, it tingles, it makes you feel fresh again. Now, a special announcement. 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Beginning next Sunday, June 29th, the Green Hornet will come to you on a new day and a new time. The new day will be Sunday. So remember, beginning next Sunday, June 29th, tune in the exciting adventures of the Green Hornet each Sunday afternoon. For the time when it will be heard in your locality, consult the radio columns of your local newspaper. 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This copyrighted feature originated in Detroit, and all characters and incidents used are fictitious. The Green Hornet is brought to you by the most refreshing drink in the world, Ice Cold Orange Crush. 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And now, till next Sunday afternoon, so long from Orange Crush. 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

0: hope you're not hungry, dear Henry, dear Henry. 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
1: Well, that's a nice thing, isn't it? After I've been working...
0: Henry, I've got me secret supply.
1: You don't mean...
0: Polo mints.
1: Yum, yum.
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0: the world beyond midnight. Tonight you hear a strange tale of ancient beliefs, or misbeliefs if you will, projected into a 20th century setting, of bizarre happenings with never a tangible foundation of fact on which to rest the bewildered mind of the observer. Believe it or not, frankly, I must tell you the newspapers did not. But newspapers are like that. My story is called Cataclysm. Cataclysm.
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2: Now, ladies, we're speaking about biotech in a series of programs, and Mrs. E.B. Granger of Gordon Road, Heathfield in the Cape wrote to say that she decided to try our biotech just to see if it lived up to our claims. And she said, I bought a packet, and lo and behold, it actually did just what the advert said. I'm so proud of the children's white shirts, the hankies, and the underwear, that I want to say it will be biotech for me every washing day from now on. Some of my family's accessories were left with slight stains, but now, thanks to biotech soaking, they come out white, and the stains do go away, as you say. Now, that is the statement from Mrs. Granger of Heathfield of the Cape, and it bears out what we have been saying to you ladies ever since biotech first came on the market. We said to you, it is different to any washing product that you've ever used before. We claim that the stubbornest stains will vanish, and people like Mrs. Granger bear out our claims. Remember, biotech.
3: Oh, boy. Boy, that was beautiful. So beautiful. Thank you.
4: You don't have to thank me.
3: Why not? Why ever not thank you?
4: Because whatever I do, wherever I take you, this is your right as my wife-to-be.
3: Hmm. Wife-to-be. Sounds so old-fashioned. It's not the right
4: idea. Clara, Clara. Clara, always so elusive. Always.
3: Boyd, please. Boyd, darling.
4: Will you be my wife?
3: Boyd, I love this evening.
4: Listen to me. Clara. Is there someone else? Do you refuse me because there's...
3: Oh, no. No, no.
4: Well, let's be married and have no more of this nonsense. No, don't turn away. Clara.
3: Please. Will you wait?
4: Come here. Well, I know what it is. I'm still thinking of your family tree and the seventh generation and all the rest. Everything about this insane legend. Are we going to let this story, this pack of... Clara, is this going to keep us apart? When we want one another so badly.
3: It is not an insane legend. Look at me. Look.
4: No, I can never take my eyes off you. You're the most...
3: Listen. Can't you see? My eyes, my head, the way I walk. Doesn't the prophecy mean anything to you when you look at me and remember me?
4: I'm sorry, I don't believe in witches' curses. You're going to marry me, and that's all there is to it. You're too intelligent to believe old wives' tales. All right, I'll tell you. I'll tell you what. Proof. You show me proof. The whole history. And if, after I've heard it, I still want to marry you, you'll say you will.
3: How can I answer? Nobody's ever been asked to. All right. You shall know everything. Every single fact. Wait, please, boy. There's an old trunk in the attic. Everything's in it.
4: I'll come with you. Is the light on?
3: Yes, but...
4: I'll come with you.
3: All right, but we must be...

0: long story. Please don't ridicule what I'm going to tell you. Some of these papers, documents, are all 300 years old. Oh. In 1692, an old woman lived in a shack on the edge of Salem, Massachusetts. She lived on her own. She was supposed to have a son somewhere, but nobody had ever seen her. She kept herself alive by raising vegetables and selling them to the townspeople. She was a strange old woman, dirty. Mind was a bit unhinged. She never did anybody any harm. No one molested her. My mother's ancestors also lived in Salem. The Milford Jones clan. Look, this little girl is called Emily. Oh, there were a lot of children in this family. She was one of them. My own ancestor.
1: Miniature. Cleverly done.
0: This old woman, the one who lived alone, she brought vegetables to the house and developed a strange sort of fascination for this little girl, Emily. She used to talk to her, ask her all sorts of questions. Once she put her arms around her. Emily kicked her and squirmed away from her screaming. And when the old woman tried to catch her and comfort her, she bit her. Then she ran away, and she pulled faces at the old woman, called her rude names. It began from then on. The woman started to hate the child. Emily got all her friends to pull faces and torment the woman. The next spring, apparently, a lot of strange rumors began circulating. Farmers complained that their cattle sickened when this old lady looked at them. The neighbor said she had the evil eyes. No one bought any of her vegetables, and she was near to starving to death. She got to be known as the Witch of Salem Town. Once the old woman had shouted to her that she would turn her into a cat if she kept on being rude. Do you know what this child did? She pretended to be a cat. Just a little bit. You see, she didn't know the strength of the feeling that was gathering against her old head. What she did was to crawl around on the floor at home under the table, mewing like a kitten. She scratched her brother's legs and washed herself, licked her arm, just like a cat. Mumford Jane, her father, he was astonished. He asked her what she thought she was doing, and this little girl said she thought she was doing it, and that the old woman was turning her into a cat, and that she could see what had happened.
1: The father didn't believe that, sure.
0: He was a superstitious age. This 17th century boy. In April 1692, he brought an action against the woman, and she was accused of being a witch. 6 magistrates and 4 ministers of the gospel. She was thrown into jail. Emily was frightened then, and told her father she'd made everything up. Said she'd only been play acting.
1: Didn't that make it all right? Should have done.
0: They used it as further proof against the old woman. Said she'd sent a demon into the fire. Oh, the jailer was as stupid as one's man. One day, when he had a stomachache, probably because he'd drunk too much, he accused the witch in her cell of putting a stair on his stomach. The people of the town marched on the jail and demanded the woman's death. This old woman probably wasn't a witch, but she must have been telepathic or something, because according to this jailer, before the cry came, she screamed and fell senseless to the floor of her cell. And when she regained consciousness, she stood stock still in the corner of the cell and flung up her arms to the ceiling.
2: They're going to hang me. They're going to kill me. On the word of a child, the golden breath, the crown. By all the devils that be, by all the stars on heaven's shore, by all the ghostly gods of that witchcraft of which I stand accused, I will do as a child charges. I will
0: take Harry's
2: black
0: hat. And this old hat stuck it in the back of her cell floor and muttered, "Mother knows what." She muttered to herself, and she did this. At the Jones house, a mile away, Emily began to change into a cat. She was aware that this witch spoke the child that had to change. She jumped up and down like someone who did. The pupils of her eyes became cat-like. She started to crawl around the floor, speaking. Only this time she wasn't pretending. And then the most terrible thing happened. Fine black hair started to grow. glow on her arms and the backs of her hands. We'll never know what frightening things would have happened because mob justice was swift in those days.
2: You might burn in your heart,

0: mad, dangerous legends yet live. Surely you don't believe this, this monster.
1: There are proofs. Awful proofs. And here, this trunk. Everything's been preserved. Records of the public hearing. And the death warrant.
0: Merciful heaven. Why keep...
1: And here... Wait a minute. Here's the most conclusive proof of all. Emily Dillon, as a young woman. Years after the witch's curse.
0: We treat this, all of it, as a stupid case. Now,
1: well,
0: listen to me. The new fear isn't possible. Clara, marry me.
1: Marry? In spite of...
0: Yes, if all the fairy stories in the world wouldn't change my love for you. Please.
1: All right.
0: I love you.
1: And I love you. Bye.

0: actually prefer the best of Queen's military Joan Byfield. In the minutes of the public hearing, she was written down as Joan Byfield, and I'm not sure which one's correct. Boyd, what's the matter? What is it?
1: Nothing, just a foolish

0: There you are. I've been looking all over for you.
1: Happy anniversary, my love.
2: Happy anniversary, my darling.
1: Claire, we've got lots of room here. I wonder, would you mind? I'd like to invite my Aunt Jane up here for a while. She's very lonely. Would you mind?
2: Of course not, darling. I'd be delighted to have her come for as long as she wants. Too bad she hasn't got a nice old husband to share her old age with. Why did he give her
1: name? I'm afraid the young men of her day were much too much in awe of her ever to propose. She had a sharp tongue, and also too many brains for the proper wife.
2: Well, look, I'll write to her and ask her to come and visit us. What's her full name and address? I can't just put Aunt Jane, can I?
1: Her name? It's Jane Evers Basfield. Jane Basfield. And the address is... Clara? Clara, what...

0: Since Biotech appeared on the market, we've had many endorsements from time to time, and these can be seen in our office. I'm broadcasting some of these to you, and will do so as they come to hand. And this is M.V. Krauser of Fifth Avenue Pinetown, Natal, Wilson said, here's a letter from me of appreciation to the makers of Biotech. I am highly satisfied with Biotech, and have introduced my friends to your product, and so far, there has not been one complaint that it does not live up to the claims you make for it. I have two sons, aged 2.5 and 1 year. The older boy gets filthy dirty, and his clothes are pretty much the worst for wear at the end of the day. The baby naturally drags himself about, and his little diaper has become very black and dirty at the end of each day, too. The point I'm trying to make with you is that every night I soak these diapers and the elder child's clothing in Biotech, and in the morning, all I have is a slight rubbing and rinsing, and that's it. The name again is Biotech.
1: Beautiful. You must do very well, boy, to be able to buy such a mansion. What a lovely little wife. Come, child. You shall show me over every inch of your home and castle.
2: I'd really rather like to get lunch ready now, Aunt Jane. It's late. Perhaps...
3: Come on, Aunt. I'll show you over. It is a mansion, at least it's what one.
4: You've done a lot of work.

0: is inordinately worried, even before your marriage, about these stories, this curse.
1: Yes, as I said, our first year together was clearly happy, but now, with the old woman staying with us,
0: Farrington, I'd like to be able to dismiss the whole thing, I really would, but I've examined your wife, talked to her, and now I must confess to you in private that I can't answer for her sanity if the disturbing element, Miss Bathfield, isn't removed at once. I'm certain she'll be as right as rain again as soon as she goes, Mr. Barringer.
1: There's no chance of this thing coming true, is there? This thing she's frightened of.
0: No danger that the lady will turn your wife into a cat? Hardly that, my dear fellow. That is a metamorphosis that's rather incompatible with the best customs violence.
2: My dear, I'm sorry you haven't been feeling well lately. You must rest. And the last thing you require at the moment is a guest to make more work for you. I'm very sorry I have to leave you. But, you know, as it happens, I would have had to have left because something's come up. You know, business matters at home. Business. The bane of all our lives.
1: I'll get the car out, Aunt. Drive you to the station.
2: I'm most dreadfully sorry not to be coming to see you off, Aunt Jane, but I really feel most awfully unwell.
0: Distance won't stop me, Clara Jane. And you, you who also know the history.

0: Just that I know no rest at all, Doctor. Could it possibly be that there's something physically wrong with her brain or something? Tumor or bone pressure or something?
1: Why do you ask?
0: She started to suffer from the most terrible headaches. Her eyes have been tested. They're excellent. And this isn't the cause.
1: Hmm. And what does Mrs. Barringer say about her headaches?
0: She says they're due to... Oh, look, it's so ridiculous that it wouldn't help you to know.
1: Well, nevertheless, tell me what she says is the cause, please.
0: All right. She says it's due to the changing of the shape of her head. She says her skull's gradually growing rounder and flatter. Like a cat's.
1: If only I could see her.
0: No. She becomes terribly angry if I even mention you to her.
1: And yet you tell me she saw Dr. Hammond.
0: Well, that was different. He was just an ordinary doctor. With you, it's not the same at all. She wouldn't see you or admit for one moment the chance that her mind isn't quite right.
1: I shall call this evening as a personal friend. Don't let on that I shall really be in your home in a professional capacity, for pity's sake. I must talk to her.
2: It was rather a nice man, boy.
0: I'm glad you like him.
2: He talked such a lot. I didn't know you had such serious friends.
0: Well, I...
2: Don't ever have any here to spy on me again!
1: Go and see this man. Your wife's case has passed beyond the confines of the mind and into the purely physical. You must force her, if necessary, to see this man.
3: There's absolutely nothing wrong with Mrs. Barringer that I can lay my finger on with definite knowledge. Yet, there's something decidedly wrong with the set of her shoulders and the curve of her spine.
0: Your laboratory tests revealed no unusual circumstances.
3: All right, Mr. Barringer. There was one perplexing discovery. I was and inclined to believe there's a fault in the microscope. I submitted the slide elsewhere for a second opinion. But I'm sure there must be something wrong with the instrument I used. There could actually be no such blood corpuscles as the glass revealed.
0: What was the matter?
3: There were present in the blood specimens I obtained some corpuscles that were... I hardly know how to say it.
0: Not human.
3: It sounds stupid, I know.
0: Like a cat.
2: Poor boy.
0: Sorry, I keep...
2: I'm so nervous. But I'm afraid it's no use, dear. You might as well save us both grief and wasted time. No doctor can help me unless he can go back 250 years and save old Joan Bastille from a witch's death.
0: Clara...

0: pray for the day.
1: Are you, dear?
0: I'm going to... Well, there's something important I've got to do. Mrs. Adams says she'll come and stay with you for... while I'm away. I won't be long. Day and a half, no more.
1: That's very kind, Mrs. Adams.
2: Oh, boy. Oh, dear boy. Dear boy.
0: Aunt Jane, please, I beg you, do not laugh. I'm nearly out of my mind.
2: But you're entirely insane. Clara's family history is correct. There was a Joan Bassfield who was hanged for witchcraft in Salem in the year 1692. I will go further and admit that I am a direct descendant of that unfortunate woman.
0: Don't you see?
2: My name, Bassfield.
0: What are you doing to my wife?
2: Oh, boy, pull yourself together. What you say is preposterous.
0: Is it?
2: Yes, but Richmond, you're out of your mind, boy.
0: But you are a blood relation.
2: Oh, you poor, poor boy. Boyd, what you must do is this.
0: Is. The seventh generation.
2: Oh, boy, you're wrong, wrong. I thought I would harm... Boy, go back to poor Clara. Go back now. She needs you, and give her my fondest love and sympathy. Go back now. You've a 100-mile journey. Go back to her, boy. Now.
0: I think I'm going mad. Aunt, there's hair on her arms. Like...
2: Don't worry. Go home to your little wife.

0: you come back? Something's the matter with your
1: Madam,
0: little...
1: Madam, what's wrong? Tell me.
0: I don't know.
2: Sarah! Sarah! Sarah!
1: Clara, it's me, Boyd. Let me in. Clara, can you hear me, Clara? I'll break the door down.
0: Go away! Please go away!
1: I must get in, Clara.
0: No, no, please go away!
1: Darling, Clara, don't you see? If you're not well, I'll have to call the doctor. You can't stay in there by yourself. You must have some kind of attention.
0: Oh, no!
1: Let me send Mrs. Adams in to you.
0: No!
1: Clara, dear, please.
0: Go away!
1: I'll break it down if you won't unlock it.
0: Bobby, you mother!
1: How do you know I was going to put on the light? How, Clara?
0: I can see everything
1: in
0: the dark, and I can't even see the sun.
1: It's dark in here.
0: Oh, Bernie, you know that I can see in the dark as well as in the light. You know.
1: I won't believe it. I won't. I'm going to switch colors.

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0: If you're paying this kind of money for a car, you'd want it to have a touch of style, legroom, four doors, and all that. 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
5: No, sir. 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
4: Hey, finish.
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8: Would you credit it? 50-odd years of baking it same old always. 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I'll put one at Lance onto it. Very nice, young Harold. If you like that sort of thing.
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0: Tonight, a story of the future and a star of the future. The story, Hello Tomorrow, and the star, Miss Nancy Olsen, the talented young actress who is currently winning critical acclaim for her performance in one of the outstanding pictures of the year, Sunset Boulevard. Tonight, Miss Olsen becomes the first of a group of the stage and screen's most promising young stars of tomorrow to be invited to appear on the program of tomorrow, Dimension X. It was in the year 1991 that man disappeared from the face of the earth. The third atomic war had ended at last, leaving the land a mass of red radioactive dust, filling the air with gamma rays so deadly that life on the surface was no longer possible. There was only one way out. The few survivors went underground, burrowing their way deep into the earth like hunted moles, hiding from death in huge underground caverns. And it was there in the next 2,000 years that they built the new civilization. A civilization in which the genetic survival of the race came first, and every life and every law was shaped to serve that end. It is to this civilization, in the year of our Lord, 4195 A.D., that we take you now.
1: For Professor Lois Burton at the Institute of Genetics.
2: This is Professor Burton.
1: One moment. Go ahead, sir. Lois? Listen, darling, good news.
2: What?
1: The genetic board has approved our application for marriage.
2: Oh, so soon?
1: The tests filed our chromosomes perfect. We can marry any time we want. Our offspring should be genetically in the 19th percentile of perfection. What's the matter, dear?
2: Oh, nothing. I'm just sort of breathless.
1: You are happy about it, aren't you, darling?
2: Oh, of course. Terribly happy.
1: I'm coming right over to the lab. I have a surprise.
2: Oh, not now, Walter.
1: What?
2: Well, I mean you'll have to give me some time.
1: Time? What's the trouble?
2: No trouble. It's that genetic survey I've been working on.
1: What about it?
2: Well, I've finally gotten permission to study an actual living case. A specimen of imperfect genetic transmission.
1: Really?
2: Yes, they're bringing him up from the condemned cages on the lower level.
1: You will be careful.
2: The supervisor says there's nothing to be afraid of. The specimen they're bringing is XJ12. It's been studied before many times and is quite well trained.
1: Well, I don't like it.
2: Nonsense, darling. I've been waiting for this opportunity for years. Oh, there's my door signal. I'll have to hang up, darling. See you later. Yes?
3: Professor Lois Burton?
2: Yes?
3: I'm from the Phylogenic Institute. Lower level.
2: Oh, then you brought me specimen XJ12.
3: May I come in?
2: By all means. Oh, how...
3: Horrible. It all depends on your viewpoint. I happen to have a twisted leg. My parents were genetically unsound.
2: But then you...
3: Yes. I am specimen XJ12.
2: I see.
3: I hope you aren't shocked.
2: No stable person permits feelings to enter into his work. I will admit to surprise. I was expecting something a little more abnormal.
3: Sorry, I try to be as abnormal as possible. If I am, the Phylogenic Institute allows me out of the genetic cages every so often, so I can breathe the pure air of the upper levels and mingle with the genetically perfect.
2: You seem quite well educated.
3: I spent the first years of my life here in the upper levels.
2: How is that possible? They segregate imperfects.
3: As a small child, my mother concealed me from the director of selective heredity. I was brought up in secret. My mother actually, dreadful word, loved me.
2: I see. That would explain your obviously low threshold of emotional control.
3: If you choose to call it that. At first, you seemed to be struggling to repress a few feelings yourself.
2: We will confine ourselves to the impersonal aspects of our work.
3: As you please.
2: I shall require you as a demonstration for a lecture I'm delivering to one of my classes tomorrow.
3: At your service, Professor.
2: Sit here, please. Grip these electrodes tightly. I'm going to calibrate your electrochemical tension.
3: I'm quite familiar with the procedure. Oh! I realize that as an imperfect, I'm expendable. But I should hate to be electrocuted.
2: The charge is not lethal. Plus 15 surface tension.
3: You know, you have beautiful hair.
2: Plus 12 at a depth of 4 centimeters.
3: Lovely blue eyes. Crystal clear.
2: Plus 10 at 7 centimeters.
3: Pretty. Maybe I was wrong. Maybe you have feelings.
4: That will be quite enough. I seem to sense an air of emotional tension.
2: Nothing, dear. This is a specimen XJ-12.
4: Oh, I see. An inferior type.
2: Quite.
4: You, specimen. Can you understand me?
3: Yes.
4: Yes what? Tell this dolt who I am, Lois.
2: This is the director of emotional stability for the third oblong. He also happens to be my selected genetic partner. You will address him as sir.
3: Yes, sir.
4: This creature seems quite impertinent.
2: He's only a specimen, darling.
4: I suppose. We'll use him and ship him back to the cages at the Institute. He's probably radioactive. You, specimen.
3: Mr. Director.
4: You will confine your speech to answering only those questions addressed to you. Understand?
3: Yes, sir. Perfectly.

0: Professor Lois Burton of the Institute of Genetics. Her topic, the probability of radioactive damage in the chromosome heredity of imperfect non-survival types. Professor Burton.
1: We are very fortunate today in having obtained a specimen of an imperfect genetic type through the good graces of the Phylogenic Institute. Moreover, this specimen has been trained to tell in his own words about the factors in his upbringing. Specimen XJ-12.
2: Thank you. My mother was a psychotechnician in the Fifth Oblong. My father was a historian specializing in the records of pre-atomic surface culture. In the earthquake of 2170, apparently some hard radiation filtered down through the tunnels and penetrated the Fifth Oblong. The effect on my hereditary factors is quite apparent in this twisted link. I appreciate that you do not laugh. Most audiences seem compelled to laugh. Perhaps you are different. If so, perhaps you can be made to understand somehow what it means to be labeled an imperfect. Perhaps in some way I can penetrate the insulation with which the psychotechnicians, the drugs, and the glandular experts have surrounded your emotions.
3: Wait. As director of emotional stability for this Oblong, I order you to confine yourself to the subject.
2: My father taught me in the last days before he was executed that every human personality is born with certain inalienable natural rights. The right of free expression, the right to have feelings, and the right to mature, and above all, the right to be different from every other living organism, because every organism is different. I submit to you, distinguished students, that the attempt by this society to abridge these rights is a violation of nature. I say that the imperfects, the mutants, those who are different, have as much right to exist and be free as you. I say break open the cages. Free my people.
4: Stop him.
2: Give us back the right to be individuals.
4: Stop him.
2: I say...
5: Professor Burton, take this specimen back to your laboratory and confine him.
1: Yes, Mr. Director.
5: You, specimen, go quietly, I warn you.
2: I have nothing but contempt for your warnings.
5: I'll have you destroyed for this.
1: The specimen is unstable. He doesn't know what he's saying.
5: Then get him out of here, quickly. He's an affront to our genetic type.
1: Hold still while I bandage your head. He'll be all right.
2: I suppose you detest me for getting you into trouble.
1: Don't squirm.
2: Not that I blame you.
1: I don't detest you.
2: Oh.
1: In fact, I thought you quite magnificent.
2: You what?
1: As you spoke, something began to stir in me.
2: You don't hate me?
1: I've never felt so strange.
2: Tell me what you feel. If I moved you, then I must have moved the others, some of them at least.
1: I don't know quite how to explain it. A strange sympathy.
2: Compassion.
1: For some reason, I took pride in what you were doing. Seeing you stand up against them. Why do you look at me like that?
2: Because I can't help it.
1: I wish you wouldn't. You're only an imperfect, you know. You have no rights. Please, XJ-12.
2: My name is Oren.
1: Please.
2: Say it. Oren.
1: Oren?
2: Again.
1: Oren.
2: Lois.
1: Oren.
2: Lois, Lois, Lois.
1: What is it? Why do I feel this way?
2: In the cages, they call it love.
1: We have no such concept in the upper levels.
2: You've destroyed it.
1: Would it be correct to say, I feel love for you?
2: It would be correct.
1: I feel love for you.
2: Darling, darling. Lois, what about Walter? You're going to marry him.
1: No.
2: You're genetically suited to each other.
1: I don't care. I won't marry him. There must be some other way.
2: But...
1: Walter!
6: Very touching. Very tender.
1: Walter, how could you spy?
6: In my capacity as director of emotional stability, it is my duty to spy.
5: Specimen XJ-12 will be disposed of quite systematically by the state. For the good of the state. For the good of the genetic code. And in the name of emotional stability.

0: Come in, Lois. I wondered how long it would be before you came to my office.
1: Walter, I have to talk to you.
0: Go right ahead.
1: Walter, you mustn't destroy him. Send him back to the cages, but don't kill him.
0: You speak of destroying an inferior creature as if it were something unethical.
1: Walter, please, for my sake.
0: Lois, I understand that you've entered a plea for postponement of our marriage at the Records Bureau.
1: Yes, I was too upset to go through with it.
0: It came as a great disappointment to me. If you were married to me, you would be safe from influences such as this XJ-12. In which case, I might even be persuaded to send him back to the cages instead of having him destroyed. You see?
1: Yes. I see.
0: Think it over. Well, my dear?
1: When can we be married?
0: Soon. Tomorrow, if you like.
1: The sooner the better.
0: Lois. Lois, you make me very...
1: What about XJ-12?
0: Oh, I see. A bargain is a bargain. Let me talk to the custodian, please. Hello. This is the director of emotional stability for the third oblong. I would like you to cancel the execution of specimen XJ-12. Yes. Yes, that's right. Turn him over to the security guard. He's to be remanded permanently to the genetic cages.
1: Let me talk to him, Walter.
0: My dear, I don't think...
1: Please,
0: that...
1: I want to be sure he's all right.
0: Very well. Hello. Connect a circuit in the cell block. I want to talk to XJ-12. There you are, my dear.
1: Hello? Oren? Yes. No, I'm all right. How are you? Fine. Oren, I've been talking to Walter. He's going to send you back to the cages. Yes. Yes. No. No, I'm going to marry him. Because I want to. I'm not lying to you. I'm very happy. Yes. Yes, I've got to hang up now. Goodbye. Goodbye.
0: And now, Lois?
1: Walter, please. I've got to get back to the lab.
0: Of course. I'll pick you up in, say, an hour, and we'll make plans for the wedding. All right?
1: Yes. Yes, of course. Goodbye, Walter.

Hello. This is the director of emotional stability again. I want you to cancel that last order. Proceed with the execution, but under conditions of absolute secrecy. No. Don't use the lethal chamber. Take him to the tunnels on the upper level. That's correct.

0: This way.
1: Where are you taking me?
0: You're being returned to the Philogenic Institute. Orders from the Director of Emotional Stability. Into the elevator.
1: Very well. Why are we going toward the surface? The cages are on the lower levels.
0: Radiation check.
1: They've never done that before.
0: New procedure. All right, walk.
2: Hawk, state your business.
0: I'm the custodian for the third oblong. This imperfect is my prisoner.
2: You can't go beyond this checkpoint. There's radioactivity in the tunnels.
0: This is a special mission, if you know what I mean.
2: Oh, I see. Well, just a moment, I'll open the airlock. Go ahead. You'll find two radiation suits in the chamber.
0: We will need only one.
1: So this is how they get rid of imperfects.
0: March inside. All right. Turn around.
1: Suppose I refuse?
0: It'll be less painful if you cooperate.
1: Before you dispose of me, could I give you a message for a friend?
0: That depends. What is the message?
3: This! Security! Help! Security!
4: What is it? What happened?
3: The prisoner, he struck me. Before I could recover, he escaped into the tunnels.
4: Well, he won't last long. If the radiation doesn't get him, he'll starve to death.
3: Can you go after him?
4: I could send a robot, but it isn't worth the trouble. There's no way back from the tunnels except through here. Only other direction he can go is toward the surface. The closer he gets, the hotter the radiation. No, I think you can consider your prisoner dead.

0: More wine, my dear?
1: No, thank you, Walter.
0: You look very beautiful, my dear. Very beautiful.
1: Thank you.
0: These hydroponic fruits are delicious, aren't they? Oh, the wedding will just be a small affair. I've arranged for a few friends. The director of endocrine control, the chief of the security guards, one or two assistants for high council members.
1: Walter, did...
0: Yes?
1: Was he returned to the cages?
0: Now, why must you spoil this lovely dinner by bringing that up?
1: Was he, Walter?
0: Well...
1: Was he?
0: Well, as a matter of fact, there was a little difficulty.
1: Difficulty?
0: Yes. You see, he escaped.
1: Escaped?
0: He struck a guard and ran off into the tunnels.
1: The tunnels? But that's death.
0: He's free to return any time he chooses.
1: When did it happen?
0: Just a few hours ago, as a matter of fact.
1: Walter...
0: Now, don't become upset again, darling.
1: You planned it, didn't you, Walter?
0: Stability, darling. Stability.
1: Stability. Stability. Is that all I'm to hear from you for the rest of my life?
0: Darling.
1: Here's what I think of stability.
0: Well, we're not to be married. I'd be compelled to turn you over to the endocrine surgeons for doing that.
1: Well, you can go right ahead, because we aren't going to be married.

0: Checkpoint.
1: This is the director of emotional security.
0: Yes, sir.
1: If Professor Burton tries to pass the checkpoint, I want to take it into custody.
0: Well, Professor Burton just passed, sir. She said
1: you
0: that...
1: idiot.
0: But she said
1: I don't care what she said. Stop her. Send robots after her. Get her back. I'll have you destroyed as incompetent if you fail.
0: Yes, sir. At once, sir. Robot Control. Checkpoint to Robot Control. Order out all televocal robots into the tunnels. Have them bring back any humans. This is a first priority order.

0: It's Louis.
1: This way. Behind the rock. Over here.
0: Darling.
2: Oh, Lois, why did you come here? It's suicide.
0: I had to. Darling, are you all right?
2: So far.
0: You've got to turn back. Give yourself up.
2: They'll kill me.
0: You can't stay here. The radiation is +4 at this point. It gets worse as you approach the surface.
2: Go back, darling.
0: What will you do?
2: I'm going ahead.
0: But you can't.
2: I can. I'm going to the surface.
0: Not even the robots can survive it.
2: At least I'll be the first human in 1,100 years to see what the surface of the Earth looks like.
0: Come back with me.
2: No, darling.
0: Then I'm going with you.
2: Lois.
0: Don't try to stop me, darling. There's nothing to go back to now. Nothing but Walter and emotional stability.
2: Lois, you really want to come with me?
0: Yes.
2: You know what it means.
0: I don't care.
2: Oh, darling, I can't let you go.
0: Orin, I love you. See, I know how to say it now.
2: Say it again.
0: Orin, I love you.
2: Lois, what's that?
0: Sounds... Oh, Orin, it's the robot control. Looking for us.
2: Come on. We've got to hurry. This way. Hurry.

0: Oh, I'm weak.
1: It can't be much further, darling.
0: The rope is gaining.
1: Here, let me help you.
0: I can't. I just can't.
1: All right, darling. We'll stop here. We may as well wait for it.
0: Oh, it's coming. I can see its light now.
1: One last effort. Come on, run. Look. Look ahead. You can see the lights reflecting from something.
0: It looks like a door.
1: It is. No, it's a heavy lead door.
0: There's a lever. Hurry.
1: Come on through. Lois, there must be some way to close it.
2: Here.
0: Let me help you.
1: It won't get through that. It's solid lead.
0: Oren, where are we?
1: I don't know.
0: Look. Up there. A huge round light.
1: Lois.
0: Yes, Oren?
1: That's Luna. The moon. We're on the surface.
0: How red everything looks. How it glows.
1: It's the radioactivity.
0: Quiet. Peaceful. Deadly.
1: Oh, darling. Sit here and rest a while.
0: Put your arm around me. Oren, I'm afraid. Oren, we're going to die.
1: Don't think about it. Just think about us alone. The first humans to stand on the surface of Earth in 2,000 years. Lois, that door must have been placed there by the last handful of survivors who went underground after the atomic wars. Those other lights. The small ones. They must be stars.
0: Oren, I'm so tired.
1: Go to sleep, darling. Put your head on my shoulder and sleep.
0: Hold me, Oren. Hold me very close.

0: Oren! Oren, wake up!
1: What is it?
0: Look, it's light.
1: What?
0: The whole universe is light. Oh, Oren, how beautiful. Look!
1: By all the laws of nature, we should be dead. Lois, no life could survive this.
0: By all the laws of nature. Oren!
1: What is it?
0: We're not dead. This is Earth, and we're alive. We're not going to die.
1: But the radiation, it's present. You can see its effect.
0: Oh, and did you ever hear of adaptation?
1: What?
0: There is a natural law of adaptation by which an organism will try to adjust itself to its environment by changing. It's called a geotropism.
1: I don't see what that has to do with...
0: All these generations, we've been bombarded by radiation filtering down through the Earth. Each successive generation must have inherited some degree of immunity to the effects of radiation.
1: And you think that...
0: Oh, and it can't hurt us. Don't you see? We're immune. We're probably the first generation to inherit sufficient immunity.
1: But if that's true, then we can transmit that immunity. We can pass it along to our children.
0: Come on, darling. We'll have to find food and water.
1: The practical wife. Oh, wait a minute, darling.
0: What are you doing with that rock?
1: I want to scratch something on the outside of this lead door.
0: Lois and Oren.
1: 41-95 A.D.
0: Hello, tomorrow.

0: 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Miss Olsen appeared by courtesy of Paramount Pictures and may currently be seen in their production, Sunset Boulevard. 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
1: Tonight, Dimension X has transcribed Hello Tomorrow, written by George Lefferts. Appearing with Nancy Olsen were Santos Ortega as Walter and Donald Buca as Orin. Your narrator was Norman Rose. Music by Albert Berman, engineer Bill Chambers. 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

0: No. No, stay where you are. Do not break the stillness of this moment. For this is a time of mystery. A time when imagination is free and moves forward swiftly, silently. This is the Haunting Hour. Murder wears a strange mask. Every highway and byway is destiny's trail, and where it leads and what lies ahead is destiny's secret. Down a dark road speeds a car, bearing in it two who are destiny's children. Oh, they don't know it. To themselves, they are two people on their way to a masquerade ball. Steve Raymond and his fiancée, Marcia Phillips, heading for an evening of gaiety and laughter. But they are destined to spend a strange, macabre evening in fear. For one of the guests at the masquerade is death.
1: There are the fetching in your gypsy costume, Marcia.
2: In a moment, I'll be tempted to read your mind.
1: Well, there isn't much I can hide from you, darling. Your womanly instincts are quite remarkable.
2: Especially where Joan Williams is concerned?
1: Oh, now look here, Marcia. I must admit this magician's disguise of mine isn't too effective. For one thing, it hasn't helped me to change your disposition.
2: Steve.
1: But if you will, my dear, please try to check your suspicions at the door. Fortunately, we're not married as yet, and Ben Carter's masquerade promises too good a time for you to spoil.
2: At the risk of being stubborn, dear, I'm curious to know what you see in her. Or perhaps you can tell me why Roy Benson is still madly pursuing her.
1: I guess he never stopped loving her. He was her first husband.
2: Just the same, Steve, dear. If I so much as see you go near her tonight, I might be tempted to drop a potent mixture in the punch bowl.
1: Oh, be careful with your predictions, darling. You're a gypsy fortune teller tonight, and I'd rather not see you proven accurate.
2: That's up to you, Steve.
1: You're a little early with your masquerade, Marcia. Wait till we get to Ben's place. Then you can feed strychnine to Joan Williams and all my other loves.
3: Oh, hello, Steve. Marcia. Oh, pardon me. I'm not supposed to know who you are.
2: That wasn't fair, Ben.
1: What else could we expect from my partner, dear? He knows every hair on my head.
3: Well, don't fear. I won't give you away. You both look perfect.
2: You've adopted a rather simple costume, Ben.
3: I've used this clown suit for 15 years. It's a durable disguise.
1: Good heavens. What's that fellow in the black tights and shirt supposed to be?
3: Hmm?
1: Oh, he's posing as the Royal Executioner.
2: Who can it be, Steve?
1: It's hard to tell from here. I don't seem to recognize him.
2: Steve, I've simply got to find out who that executioner is.
1: Oh, now, Marcia.
2: He's just over there. Well,
1: can't you wait till midnight?
2: Quiet, here he is. Oh, I beg your pardon.
4: Good evening.
2: That's a very unusual costume you're wearing.
4: Thank you. I merely borrowed it from a friend of mine. I hope it's effective.
2: Your voice, it's quite familiar.
4: Oh, now, Miss Phillips, don't you recognize Steve Raymond's rival for Joan Williams' hand?
1: Roy Benson.
4: Of course. I follow Joan everywhere. And especially on a night such as this, I couldn't resist seeing her dressed as Cinderella.
2: And in a very charming costume, too, no doubt.
4: Oh, but naturally, my wife, I beg your pardon, my former wife, has a talent for being beautiful.
1: Now, what sort of executions do you have a hand in, Roy?
4: Oh, no special method, Steve. I've really no preference.
2: Hush, gentlemen. The dream approaches.
1: Cinderella.
2: Oh, my, what a charming trio. A magician, a gypsy, and an executioner.
4: You're looking lovely, my dear.
2: Thank you, Roy. How are you, Marcia? I don't know. As yet. How are you, Steve, dear?
1: Looking for a glass slipper, Cinderella?
2: And perhaps a way to break our engagement.
1: Perhaps.
4: Quiet, everyone. Ben's getting ready to speak.
5: Ladies and gentlemen of the masquerade, as master of the revels, I welcome you to the ball. You've been asked here, disguised in the roles for which you have all longed these many years. You're all strangers to one another, your identity known only to yourselves. Thus you will remain till midnight. But till that hour, The mystery of the unknown is yours. The excitement of living a dream is in your hands. I see a magician here, a peasant, a statesman, a clown such as myself, and oh, there. There's Cinderella, who at midnight will find that dreams must end. But until the clock strikes, give yourselves to music and wine and dancing.
6: Now, there you are, my friends. The wiles of a sorcerer are many.
2: Oh, show us another trick, magician.
6: No, I must put my knives away now. One more trick, and your eyes will be quicker than my hand.
3: Steve, I've got to see you.
6: Oh, want to know how I did that last trick?
3: Come here, quickly.
6: What's the matter, Ben?
3: There's something upstairs I want you to see.
6: Can't it wait?
3: You had better come now.
6: Whatever it is, you're guarding it like a state secret. Ben, don't look so pale. It can't be as bad as all that.
3: Were you up here earlier this evening?
6: Yes, I think so.
3: Were you in the library?
6: You must have been spying on me. I was there a little while ago. Where are we going?
3: To the library. Here. Here we are. There. In front of the fireplace.
6: No, it can't be.
3: Unfortunately, it is. Joan Williams. Stabbed to death.
6: I don't believe it.
3: It's not an illusion, Steve. It's real. I found it like this a few minutes ago.
6: But how did it happen?
3: I thought you could tell me.
6: What are you talking about?
3: Look at that knife closely.
6: Good heavens.
3: Isn't that one of the knives that you were using in your demonstration tonight, Steve?
6: Oh, you're talking nonsense, Ben. I didn't kill her.
3: Who said you did?
6: Well, you inferred it. Oh, what's the sense of this wrangling? Joan's dead. I didn't do it, but I want the man who did.
3: There's a set of prints on the knife handle, Steve. If they match yours, well, that's the answer.
6: You're pretty well convinced that I'm murderer, aren't you, Ben?
3: We'll let the police decide that. I'm going to call them.
6: Well, no, you can't, Ben. You've got to give me a chance first.
3: No. What do you mean?
6: I swear to you that I didn't do it, Ben. Now, you've got to let me find who did. Just a few hours, that's all I need. Just till midnight.
3: All right, Steve. Till midnight, then.

0: darling. Who's in the library with you?
1: Oh, come in quickly.
0: Ben told me that you were hiding away in here. No! Hey, you killed her.
1: No, I didn't do it. I'm wondering if you did.
0: Don't be a fool, Steve. You can't get away with murder that easily.
1: I had no motive, Marcia. Unfortunately, you did.
0: Does anyone else know she's dead?
1: Ben found the body.
0: And he's called the police.
1: No, he's given me till midnight to find the murderer.
0: Oh, what a complete waste of time.
1: Not altogether, Marcia. Have you forgotten your prediction earlier this evening?
0: That's of no importance. I'll admit I'm glad she's dead. But my wishing it didn't put that knife in her back.
1: That remains to be seen, darling.
0: Let's get it over and said with Steve. I hope you're guilty. I hope they hang you. You've treated me like a fool. You've asked for everything you're going to get.
1: I didn't know you could be so vicious, Marcia.
0: I only hope that I'll be able to testify against you.
1: Thank you, my sweet.
2: I'm not interrupting, am I?
0: No. No, I'm leaving. Good luck, Steve.
1: Don't go too far away, Marcia. You might be very helpful to me.
0: I'll be here when the police come.
2: So long, Marcia.
1: Well, we both lose, Roy.
2: Yes. So Ben told me. He also said he thinks you did it, but I don't agree.
1: Thanks. But how about some evidence?
2: Haven't you any ideas at all?
1: No, but that executioner's costume of yours worries me.
2: I'm sorry, Steve, but this is my night off. My record's as clean as yours.
1: How about Ben?
2: I can't figure out a motive for him.
1: Well, he's my business partner. He might be trying to pin this on me.
2: Very weak, old pal.
1: Did you have a motive?
2: Well, I wanted her to marry me again, but she refused. Said she was waiting for you to make up your mind.
1: The police could claim I killed Joan to get her out of the way. Oh, they'll dream up some motive.
2: I'll tell you what I'll do, Steve. I'll come in with you. I don't think you did it, and I've as much a stake as you in finding the murderer.
1: Thanks, Roy, but we've got to work fast.
2: I want to talk to Marcia. She had a pretty good motive for killing Joan.
1: Yes, jealousy is still fashionable, Roy. That's a good lead.
2: You'd better quiz Ben, see what you can find.
1: He's been pretty anxious to call the police. I wonder what he's hiding.
2: Suppose you rattle a skeleton or two in his closet, Steve. Maybe we'll come up with a murderer.
3: Any clues so far, Steve?
1: It's not very encouraging, Ben.
3: Remember our agreement. Midnight's the deadline.
1: You know, Ben, I've completely neglected to ask you some rather important questions.
3: Now, what's on your mind, Steve?
1: Well, for one thing, how come you happened to find Joan's body?
3: I'll tell that to the police.
1: Oh, I'm trying to clear myself of suspicion of murder, Ben.
3: Make a very bad debating partner. Why not question Roy Benson?
1: Now, listen, Ben, this is no idle business transaction. You've accused me of murder. You might be decent enough to explain why I should be so certain of your innocence.
3: Suppose I call the police. Right now, Steve, let them settle the question of where the guilt belongs.
1: You promised to hold off till midnight.
3: Very well, then, but you might do better trying to clear yourself than just standing here arguing.
1: Goodbye.
3: Where are you going?
1: I have an appointment with an executioner. Want to come along?
3: Is Roy waiting in the library?
1: Yes. That's strange.
3: What's wrong?
1: The door's locked, but the key is in the lock.
3: Here, let me open it. Here we are.
1: Ben, look, there by the table.
3: Great Scott, it's Benson.
1: We're too late. He's dead.
3: It's horrible. The bullet did a thorough job.
1: Strange we didn't hear the shot.
3: I used a silencer. It's still on the gun.
1: No, don't touch it, Ben. Leave it for the police.
3: I want to apologize, Steve. You're completely innocent.
1: How do you know?
3: Well, it's obvious now. Roy killed Joan, probably because he was incensed at her refusal to marry him again. Then he committed suicide at the realization of what he'd done.
1: Well, that's a logical explanation, Ben, and it clears me completely, but I can't accept it.
3: Why not?
1: Because Roy didn't commit suicide.
3: Steve, look at the layout of the room yourself. The gun's in his right hand. He was shot in the right temple. And the body of his victims beside him.
1: Very neat deduction, but you left out the one flaw.
3: What's that?
1: The door to this room was locked from the outside. Obviously, death was instantaneous. If Roy had shot himself, he couldn't have locked the door from the other side.
3: Yes, you're right. I unlocked that door myself.
1: Yes, Roy Benson was murdered. And the killer must have been frightened away while he was locking the door.
3: Then you're still implicated. But it's a rather gruesome joke on you. Somebody killed the executioner.
1: A murderer has a sense of humor. Fine. Maybe my laugh's coming.

0: Destiny's highway has led Stephen Raymond and his fiancée, Marcia Williams, to the home of Steve's partner, Ben Carter, where a masquerade ball is in progress. It is a house of gaiety. Music and laughter pervade the lower floor. Yes, downstairs there is revelry, but upstairs, death. In the library lie the bodies of Joan Williams and Roy Benson, her ex-husband. Steve Raymond, who has come to the masquerade dressed as a magician, is the chief suspect. For while Roy Benson was shot, the knife found in Joan Williams' body was used in Steve's magic act. Ben Carter, Steve's host, has promised to wait until midnight before calling the police in order that Steve might find sufficient evidence to exonerate himself and perhaps find the real murderer. Steve is alone with Ben Carter. They're talking.
1: It's not very far from midnight, Steve.
2: Well, until they unmask Ben, I have a chance to find the murderer. The same person killed them both.
1: The knife that killed Joan was yours. But whose gun was it?
2: Well, the police can trace the registry.
1: That's impossible. The serial number was filed off.
2: How do you know that?
1: I examined the gun while we were upstairs.
2: But I had told you not to, Ben. I wanted the police to find things untouched.
1: I was only trying to help you, Steve. After all, you're the only one on whom the police can build a case. Remember, it was your knife that killed Joan.
2: Well, whoever stole that knife from me killed Joan and Roy.
1: Better use your magician's get-up of yours, Steve, and see if you can pull a murderer out of your top hat.
2: Yes, I'm going back to the party and do just that. Yes, madam, I'm a successful stockbroker. Same thing.
3: How about another chick?
2: Oh, I'm sorry, but I've concluded my last performance. For a long while, I'm afraid.
3: Steve, I've got something to tell you.
2: What is it?
3: I can't tell you here. Come into the next room.
2: All right.
3: Steve, I think I know who killed Joan and Roy.
2: Good girl. Who?
3: Ben Carter.
2: You sure?
3: Practically. I was in the library looking at Joan's body, and I heard somebody in the next room. I turned out the lights and hid behind the large chair next to the fireplace.
2: Did he come into the library?
3: Yes. It was pitch black without the lights, but he had a flashlight with him. He played the light all over the floor as if he were looking for something.
2: Do you know what it was?
3: No, Steve. I was afraid to look out from behind the chair for fear he'd see me.
2: How long was he there?
3: Oh, about 5 minutes. I don't think he found what he was searching for, though. When he left the room, he muttered something about coming back later.
2: Did you come right down here after he left?
3: Oh, no. Right after he left the room, I went to the phone and called the police.
2: Now, why did you do that?
3: Well, I found the murderer, so it was my duty to notify.

0: far enough down the hall. I even kept the lights out in case he happened to look back.
1: How long ago did you phone?
0: Just a few minutes ago. I came right down here to you after I called.
1: I'll have to work fast. Come along, Marcia. I want to look at that library. Oh, no light showing under the door. Let's go in.
0: Nothing's been touched since I was here.
1: Now, what could Ben have been searching for?
0: Well, perhaps he dropped something when he killed Joan and Roy.
1: Yes, possibly, but what?
0: Steve, look. There. Under that chair near the fireplace.
1: Yes, I see it.
0: What is it?
1: A large black button.
0: I recognize that. Didn't you notice that one of the buttons on Ben's clown suit was missing?
1: Yes, you're right, Marcia.
0: There. Doesn't that prove his guilt?
1: Well, not necessarily. The thing that still interests me is his certainty that my fingerprints are on the handle of the knife that killed Joan.
0: Well, how could it have been used without disturbing your prints?
1: By wearing gloves and using the blade part of the knife for throwing.
0: That's very clever of you, darling.
1: If my prints are still on that knife handle, they were placed there when I used the weapon in my little act downstairs. When it was stolen from me, the prints were very carefully preserved.
0: What are you going to do?
1: I'm going to make a call, try to get some information on fingerprints.
2: Let me have the inspector, please.
1: Wait a minute. Someone's on the other extension.
0: Who is it?
1: Ben. He's decided not to wait till midnight, as he promised me. He's a little worried. Listen.
2: Inspector Boland, this is Ben Carter, 116 Ocean Road.
3: Yes, Mr. Carter.
2: There have been two murders in my house. You'd better send someone out immediately.
3: Two murders? Both at the same time?
2: No, they happened separately.
3: What's going on up there?
2: Please hurry. The murderer is still in the house. I'll watch him till you get here.
3: We'll lock the doors. I want no one to leave before I get there.
0: Crazy? He's giving himself up.
1: I'm afraid he's not, Marcia. He determined to prove me guilty.
0: Oh, he hasn't a chance.
1: Well, hasn't he? What proof do we have?
0: Well, I saw him in this room.
1: When Joan and Roy were killed?
0: Of course not. But why was he sneaking around in here looking for this lost button?
1: Well, whatever the reason, I'm afraid my goose and I are cooked quite thoroughly.
0: Oh, no, you're not.
1: Hey, where are you going?
0: Quiet. There's someone at the door.
4: I think you ought to know I called the police. They'll be here shortly.
1: Yes, I know. We heard you on the phone, Ben.
4: I wouldn't advise either of you to leave the house.
0: Why don't you stop all this pretense, Ben? We know you killed Joan and Roy.
4: Marcia is still loyal to you, Steve.
0: I was behind this chair earlier this evening when you came up here prowling around with a flashlight.
4: Well, why didn't you help me find what I was searching for?
0: Was it this?
4: Yes. Yes, the button from my costume. Please give it to me.
0: Oh, no, no, no. This goes to the police.
4: Well, don't be absurd, Marcia. I lost it up here before the ball began.
1: Well, I'm sorry to contradict you, Ben, but it was on your clown suit when we first came tonight.
4: Well, I...
0: Thanks for calling the police, Ben.
4: All right, I admit I lost it up here after Joan and Roy were killed. I wanted the button back because I knew it would look suspicious if the police found it.
1: Mm-hmm.
4: It's midnight. I have to end the masquerade.
0: Yes, and we mustn't delay the master of the revels.
4: Coming, Steve?
1: Yes, might as well, Ben. We'll keep an eye on one another until the police decide which one of us is the murderer.
5: Ladies and gentlemen of the masquerade, the time has come when you must leave the mystery of the unknown and return to the reality of the present. The peasant will become a wealthy man, the clown a respected philosopher, the beggar a statesman. This is the moment. Unmask, please.
1: Ben, the police are in the hall.
4: Take care of them for a minute, Steve. I'll be right back.
1: Oh, I'll give them all the clues they require.
6: Well, what's the delay?
1: Mr. Carter will be here in just a moment, Inspector. My name's Steve Raymond. I believe that Mr. Carter considers me the principal suspect.
6: Did you do it?
1: No. I hope you'll believe me.
6: I believe no one, only evidence.
1: Would you care to see the bodies?
6: I want to see Mr. Carter first.
1: Come on, Inspector. That came from the garden.
6: Then that's where we're heading for. Let's

0: I turned around quickly and saw Ben come towards me. That gun was in his hand.
1: What did he say to you?
0: Oh, his face had sort of a crazy look on it. He told me that I was the only one who could possibly testify against him. He came closest to me and brought the gun down as if to strike me.
1: Did he hit you?
0: No. No, I dodged the blow and I grappled with him for the gun. Finally, I managed to get possession of it. And I shot him. It was the only thing I could do.
1: Let me see that gun, Mr. Raymond.
2: Yes, here you are, Inspector.
1: Will you hold the flashlight, Mr. Raymond?
2: Surely.
1: Now, just a little fingerprint powder over the butt of the revolver. There we are. Now, do you see the impression?
2: Yes, there are two distinct sets of prints on the butt.
0: Just as I told you, Ben and I fought for the gun.
1: Is your conclusion the same as mine, Mr. Raymond?
2: I'm afraid it is, Inspector. Marcia lied in her story.
0: That's ridiculous, Steve. Don't you see the two sets of prints?
2: That's just it, Marcia. If you and Ben had fought for possession of the gun, the two sets of prints would have been smudged and blurred. Not distinct and clear as they are now.
1: It was very convenient of you to tell that story. Why'd you try to kill this man?
0: Try? He's dead, isn't he?
1: Not quite. Fortunately for him, one bullet missed and the other just creased his scalp. He'll be around shortly and in fine shape to testify against you.
2: This was your second mistake, Marcia. I first became suspicious of your sudden reformation in my behalf when you told me you dialed the police telephone number in the darkened library. I was convinced you hadn't phoned when we listened in on Ben's call to police headquarters. It was obvious from the inspector's reaction that it was the first report of the murders he had had.
3: Watch out, young lady. Don't make me chase you through the garden. I'm not that young anymore.
0: Ben, go of me. Go of me. Of course I killed him. Joan was a worthless fool trying to take you away from me. I stole your knife and used it the way you guessed I did. Your prints were on the handle, but Ben didn't know for certain whether they were yours.
2: Why did you kill Roy?
0: He accused me of killing Joan, and he told me that he had the proof to back up his charge. And I couldn't take a chance. And if I hadn't locked the door, you would never have guessed that it wasn't suicide.
1: One mistake is all that's needed, young lady. Well, Mr. Raymond, I guess that's about all.
2: Yes, Inspector. I'm afraid the masquerade is over.

0: All right, now, calm yourself. We've no time for hysteria.
1: Well, I was sitting here under this arbor when I suddenly heard someone moving in back of me.

From shadows and stillness, mystery weaves a spell of strangest fascination, charging the mind with doubts and fears. For mystery is a strange companion, a living memory in The Haunting Hour.

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1: Journey into space. The BBC presents Jet Morgan in Operation Luna. Jet Morgan and his crew have been on the moon for 13 days. During that time, they've carried on their work in exploring the moon's surface and photographing the heavens. Twice since landing on the moon, strange sounds have been heard, and besides Doc seeing the image of a dome-like structure on the televiewer screen, Jet had the uncanny experience of slipping, as he thought, backwards and forwards in time. But during the last 6 days of their stay on the Earth satellite, nothing bothered them, and it was with light hearts and feelings of relief that the four men climbed into the ship for the last time and prepared to take off for the long journey back to Earth and home.
2: Televiewer, stern view, on.
3: All set.
4: All set.
2: Yeah.
4: Gyro.
3: Stand by for count-off.
4: We're going home.
3: But we'll be back. Firing in 15 seconds.
2: Piccadilly, here I come.
3: 10. 5, 4, 3, 2, 1, contact!
5: Well, press it. Press the switch.
3: I did. It didn't work.
5: What? Press it again.
2: Hey, Chet, the radio's cut.
4: And the radar.
2: Now the televiewer's going.
3: Listen, the gyro.
6: It stopped. Everything stopped. There's not a thing in the ship that works.
2: Oh, the lights are still on. Oh, why can't I keep my big mouth shut?
4: What's happened to the emergency lights?
3: They should have come on automatically.
4: Lemmy.
2: Yes, Jim?
3: The flashlight hanging behind you. Can you find it?
2: I think so.
3: Then switch it on. Hurry, switch it on.
2: Wait a minute, I haven't found it yet. Oh, yes, I've got it now. Now.
4: Thank goodness. To have to lie in the dark as well would be the last straw.
3: Now, what's happened, Mitch?
5: Main power supply must have failed. We can thank our lucky stars it didn't happen while we were actually taking off.
3: Didn't you check the power pack?
5: Well, of course I did.
3: Well, we better get down the hold and check it again. Lemmy, get the tool pack out the locker, will you?
2: Yeah.
3: And, Doc, go around to every control and switch it off. Break every circuit and keep it open till we get back.
4: Right.
3: Come on, Mitch. Open up the hatch and let's go down.
4: Well, Jeff?
3: Nothing wrong, so far as we can tell.
2: Oh, well, thank goodness for that. Shall I start switching on again?
3: Nothing wrong, but she doesn't work.
2: Eh?
3: She's as dead as a doornail.
4: Is that right, Mitch?
5: Yes, Doc. Beats me. I can't understand it at all. Well,
3: fault must be somewhere else. Up here in the cabin.
4: The main distributor board, maybe.
3: Maybe. We'd better look at that next. While we're about it, you and Lemmy had better start checking the equipment you're responsible for.
4: Okay.
3: See if you can find any trouble there.
2: Sorry, Jet. Just like it was before. As far as I can tell, there's nothing wrong with a radio, radar, or televiewer. The lighting circuit is intact and all.
3: Doc?
4: Same in my department. Air conditioner and automatic oxygen supply are both packed in. Only the pressure indicators are working.
3: They should be. They're not on the circuit.
5: If the oxygen supply doesn't work, how do we breathe?
4: Oh, we can regulate it by hand.
3: Well, at least we won't suffocate.
4: No.
3: You checked the main fuses, didn't you, Lemmy?
2: Yes, Jet. All intact.
3: Well, gentlemen, until we trace the trouble, we're stuck. Stranded. We can't take off. We can't even go outside. The airlock doesn't work either.
2: Blimey.
4: What do we do now?
3: Well, we'll look again. Go over every inch of the ship with a fine tooth comb. Unless we find what's wrong and put it right, we'll be here for good.
4: Look, Jet. For nearly 48 hours we've been at it. We've got to take a rest.
3: How can we rest?
4: But we've taken some of the equipment to pieces a dozen times. At least let two of us sleep. Let's work out a shift system or something.
3: Oh, all right. You and Mitch. Lemmy and I will carry on. We'll wake you up in 4 hours.
5: Let Lemmy sleep, Jet. I can keep going.
2: Oh, thanks. I can hardly keep my eyes open.
3: No, no, Mitch. One of us, either you or me, must be awake while the other sleeps.
2: Oh.
5: Well, if you say so.
3: Now, come on, Lemmy. Let's try the distributor board again. Well, if there is any traceable fault, it's eluded us.
6: I don't think there's any point in going all over it again. We'll wear out the equipment just by constantly taking it to pieces.
5: And what do we do? Sit and twiddle our thumbs?
6: For a while, yes. A rest will do us all good. Give us time to think. Coming back fresh to the job might help solve it.
4: Well, in any case, we can't go on sweating our insides out. We've got to watch the oxygen supply.
6: How do you mean?
4: Well, it won't last forever. The more physical energy we use up, the quicker the store of oxygen goes down.
5: How much oxygen have we got?
4: Oh, at a guess, I'd say enough for 15 more days.
6: Is that all?
4: Well, it seemed enough when we left home. We didn't expect to spend extra time here.
6: Well, that means unless we take off within 10 days, we won't have enough left to last the journey back to Earth. And how about food?
4: Well, normal rations would last about as long as the oxygen. But both can be eked out over a slightly longer period, if we're careful.
6: Then we'll be careful. Doc, I'll make it your responsibility to ration both the food and the oxygen.
4: Uh-huh.
6: We'll organize periodic checks of the ship's installations. Now, one flashlight will remain on the control table, but it'll be turned on only when necessary for the checks and for Doc to write his diary.
4: Huh?
5: Doc's diary? Is that so important that we have to waste valuable light on it?
6: One flashlight lasts quite a time, Mitch. Besides, now the recorder's out of action, Doc's notes will have to serve as the log. Onto your bunks, and let's get the rotor worked out for a start.
2: We were all so pleased, laughing and joking, because we was going home.
6: Get onto your bunk, Lemmy, and save your breath.
7: November 12th, 1965. It is now 23 days since takeoff from Earth, 19 days since we landed on the moon's surface, and 5 days since we tried to get off again. By now, everybody, including Mitch, has resigned himself to waiting and hoping. Every few hours, the radio, radar, televiewer, and other installations are switched on in the hope that power is returned to the ship. So far, the result has been negative. The rest of the time, except for whosever turn it is to regulate the oxygen supply or distribute the rations, we spend lying on our bunks. The only illumination is the one flash lamp which burns over the control table. It doesn't throw much light around the cabin, most of which is in deep shadow. Only the blank, expressionless faces of the dials and gauges staring dimly at us from the darkness that is the wall. The dull gleam of the metal that goes to make up the concave roof reflects what light reaches it, enabling us to make out very faintly the door that leads to the little pilot's cabin in the ship's nose, the cabin which Jet would have entered to pilot the ship through the Earth's atmosphere on the return journey. If we could open that door now and slide back the shutters that cover the airtight window, we could see the surface of the moon, bathed in the pale, reflected Earthlight. Perhaps even see the Earth itself. But, as with the hatch and the airlock, we have no power to open that door, so it remains shut, immovable. The time drags. Talking would make it slip by quickly, but the quicker it passes, the sooner the end, whatever it may be, will be reached. We are all outwardly calm. Occasionally we make jokes, pretty feeble jokes, but the reaction to them is always very good. Every man lives in fear of the others, detecting that he may be, no matter how slightly, afraid.
2: Jet?
6: Yes, Lemmy?
2: How can you read a book at a time like this?
6: What else is there to do? While the light's on, I might as well take advantage of it.
2: It's getting perishing hot, isn't it?
5: With no air conditioner working, what else do you expect?
2: We could open a window and let in some air. Oh, but it's cool outside.
5: Minus 270 degrees centigrade, if you call that cool. You'd freeze solid the moment you put your foot outside the door.
2: Now I know how it feels to be in a submarine. But we have no way of contacting anybody. Can't even give them an indication of where we are. Oh, I wonder what the boys back in Australia are thinking. If things had gone all right, it would be only a few hours before we'd be home. They'll be looking out for us, wondering why we didn't call them again after we said we were about to take off.
5: Oh, shut up, Lemmy.
2: What a way to end up. In a rocket ship that's supposed to reach 29,000 miles an hour and can't even raise itself a foot above the ground.
5: Oh, shut up, you hear?
4: Lemmy.
2: Yes, Doc.
4: It's your turn to check the oxygen supply and give out the food.
2: Oh, yes, Doc.
4: Here's the light. Take it.
2: You sure you don't want to go on writing for a bit?
4: No, thank you.
2: How about you, Jet? You won't be able to see to read.
3: I can wait.
2: Oxygen pressure, 29.5.
7: 29.5.
2: Two tanks still full.
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7: 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All right, now the food, Lemmy.
2: Rations. Four flasks of fruit juice and four airtight sandwich packs.
3: Give them out, Lemmy. Then go back to your bunk and try not to talk so much.
7: Yes, Jack. November 13th. 6 days. We are now really beginning to miss the air conditioner. The heat is almost unbearable, the thermometer standing just over 100 degrees. We have now removed most of our clothes and live in our underwear, and we can expect it to get hotter as each hour goes by. Nobody talks very much. Each man gets up, adjusts the oxygen supply, and distributes the rations as his turn comes round. Almost the only words we've heard these last 2 hours were Jet's orders when we carried out the last tests on the equipment, with the usual result. Nothing. Jet reads constantly. Mitch lies in his bunk, gazing at the ceiling, while Lemmy, who has the bunk above mine, treats us to a musical recital on his harmonica.
5: Lemmy! Lemmy, cut out!